0: BC nurses could be in a legal strike position on Thursday, the union issuing a 72-hour strike notice this afternoon. Union President Adrian Gear says nurses have reached their breaking point.
1: We are demanding to be heard. Nurses are demanding that our work be valued. And we are demanding that government and health employers recognize a simple truth. There is no healthcare system without nurses. For many nurses, this is more than a collective agreement. It is about a profession that has reached a breaking point.
0: She says job action could be anything from an overtime ban to a large-scale withdrawal of services, excluding those that have been designated as essential. The RCMP says four men and two women are presumed to have drowned in the sinking of a fishing charter off Richmond on the weekend. Richmond Mounties say two survivors, a man and a woman, are in critical condition, while another man and woman have been discharged from hospital.
2: This is obviously a very tragic situation. Authorities believe there were 10 people on board the vessel when it began taking on water around midday on Sunday. A rescue operation was launched involving the Canadian Coast Guard, the RCMP, and aircraft from CFB Comox. Four people were rescued, but now more than 24 hours after the sinking, six remain unaccounted for. In a statement, the Joint Rescue Coordination Center says it was first alerted by someone on a civilian boat who described seeing a number of people in the water without flotation devices. The rescue operation was suspended just before 10 p.m. local time. The four people saved were taken to a nearby Coast Guard station before being transferred to hospital. There are still a lot of unanswered questions here about who was on board, what the purpose of the charter was, and what caused the vessel to sink. We will follow developments here closely and share new details with you as they become available. Ben Milger, CTV News, Sawasin.
0: After a few weeks of relative silence, the new BC Conservative leader, Carrie Lynn Findlay, has begun shuffling around roles in the legislature. Chilliwack North MLA Heather Maas becomes interim leader of the official opposition, while Prince George MLA Sheldon Clare is the new House leader. Whip duties have been taken over by West Kelowna's Macklin Hall. North Island MLA Anna Kindy has been selected as the Vancouver Island lieutenant to Findlay. Party says Findlay will announce a new shadow cabinet in the coming days. The first official caucus meeting is scheduled for Thursday and Friday in Penticton. The Pride flag is flying at Victoria City Hall, marking the Pride Festival beginning. Mayor Marianne Alto says it's an important gesture.
3: To make the deliberate decision to raise that flag in front of City Hall is to say, yes, we know you're here. We welcome you being here. You're part of our community, and that's important to us.
0: Nine additional flags representing the community will be displayed on the Pandora Avenue side of City Hall. The flags will remain in place until July the 13th. The fire continues to smolder in Olympic National Park. The weekend rain helped, but the Mount Tom Creek fire continues to burn with slow creeping fire behavior. Personnel are developing contingency plans to ensure the safety of staff and visitors. Should fire activity increase in the Hope River Valley, there are no active wildfires here on Vancouver Island. Tens of thousands of people are still missing under the rubble in Venezuela after the twin earthquakes that hit the capital Caracas and other portions of the country last week. Nearly 1,500 people have died, more than 3,000 hurt. Rescuers are still finding survivors, including an 18-day-old baby and the child's mother. Katie Sussman is the deputy regional director of the Latin American branch of the International Rescue Committee. She says that these earthquakes were unprecedented.
4: We're seeing huge water shortages. Seven of the states within Venezuela are without water now, which means that the survivors that are coming out of that rubble are facing greater challenges and really just being able to have their basic needs met, which is what IRC and other humanitarian organizations are really focused on right now.
0: A JetBlue flight today reporting to hit a drone at 3,000 feet while trying to land in New York City. Hours later, a helicopter pilot reported a very close call at the same airport. These incidents after a United pilot reported a near collision with a drone over the weekend.
5: Around 7:15 a.m., pilots of a JetBlue flight full of passengers from Las Vegas coming in for a landing at New York's JFK Airport believed they hit a drone at nearly 3,000 feet. And a second incident at JFK, a helicopter

0: on the way to the hospital. It's the third alligator attack in Central Florida in the last week. A child fishing at a resort was bitten on his hand, and a snorkeler was mauled at a state park.
1: Sports coming up.
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1: There's been no shortage of drama today at the World Cup. We had to go to penalty kicks for the first time. Paraguay ending up beating Germany on penalty kicks, 4-3 in the kicks, 1-1 tie in the game. They actually played two 30-minute halves after the 90 minutes. No winner. That's when you go to the kicks. It was almost a penalty kick situation in Brazil and Japan as well, as the Brazilians scoring with about 30 seconds left in stoppage time to beat the Japanese 2-1 today. Getting underway at 6 o'clock our time, it's the Netherlands and Morocco. The winner of that game will play Canada in the round of 16. That game can be heard here on CFAX 1070 beginning at 10 o'clock live from Houston. Blue Jays back on the field today as they are taking on the Mets. Bo Bichette making his return to Toronto. Tears being shed all around. And the Blue Jays lead it by a score of 1-0 at the top of the fifth inning. Canucks sent Nils Höglander to Nashville today for a third-round pick and picked up Brendan Gallagher from Montreal for future considerations. I'm Steve Young. If it's happening, it's here on CFAX 1070. It's 5:08.
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7: Good afternoon, Victoria. Thank you so much for being here today. I hope you got your fill of the sun. It looks like the sun has retired behind the clouds for the next few days, including your Canada Day Wednesday. Cloudy with a high of 18 degrees in Victoria. Although it beats some of the sweltering Canada days we've had in the past. Here for her very last Canada Day is our producer, Catherine Abbott, who's off to Down Under in just a few weeks' time.
8: I wouldn't say very last Canada Day. I'll probably come back. Probably.
7: But, probably, sure. But they've got their own national holidays in Australia. Probably That's Australia true. Day. Or Anzac Day. Don't they do that?
8: I don't know. I'm excited to
7: you'll
8: learn.
7: You'll find out. Tell us what they do instead on Canada Day. I mean, on July 1st. But anyway, it doesn't matter. That's what we're talking about right now, though, is we were talking about it as we started the show and wanted to talk a bit more about it here because we've stoked some curiosity from the listeners out there, including a listener, Paige. Hi, Paige, who texted in and said that they had looked into the process of quarantining animals, because you said that they've got the most stringent import policies
8: Correct.
7: Of any country on this planet. I mean, that's the only one that we know of. But they say, what are their quarantine facilities like? Adding that it must be so traumatic for the animals. And I imagine it's going to be a bit traumatic to be without, you know, your human mom or dad for those little bits while you're in quarantine. But they do what they can to keep them happy, right?
8: Right. So Ghost will be flying out in Vancouver, and he actually flies to Los Angeles where he's staying. This wasn't my idea, but it just happened. He's staying at a luxury kennel on the grounds of the Los Angeles airport.
7: Okay.
8: Where I have looked into it, and they treat the dogs very, very well pampered. I think it's just funny.
7: So they don't quarantine in Australia. They evidently quarantine in the States.
8: Well, he goes to Los Angeles. He's staying there overnight. And then he flies from Los Angeles to Melbourne. Now, Australia only has one quarantine facility for pets in all of Australia. Every single pet that flies to Australia has to go to Melbourne. And agree, Paige. I had so much anxiety about sending my ghost to a cold, terrifying facility in a country that I wasn't

0: to be there yet, but I was reassured over and over again by reviews and watching videos and people talking about their experiences, and they treat the dogs and cats very, very well.
1: So you were mentioning earlier that there are two quarantines, a short quarantine and a long quarantine, and that depends on whether or not your animal is microchipped, of which Ghost is microchipped. So Ghost will get the short quarantine treatment, but how long is that quarantine?
0: So his quarantine will be 10 days. If he didn't have a microchip, it would be 30 days. And the reason that they do that is for rabies. They're trying to protect their local population of very unique animals, and I understand. So with the 10 days, he's had rabies tests done. He's had vaccinations done, and all of this documentation can be tracked because his microchip number has been written on every single one of these pieces of paper. So he gets the short quarantine, whereas if you didn't have your pet microchipped, you'd have to stay there the 30 days.
1: So we're going to presume that, touch wood, that Ghost will make it through the quarantine just fine. You'll be reunited with Ghost on the other side of things once you make it there to Australia. But what happens to your animal if it doesn't pass quarantine?
0: If it doesn't pass quarantine, they'll usually have to stay there a couple more days. If they are showing any kind of signs of illness, they'll have to stay longer. But Ghost has been vaccinated up the wazoo, so I highly doubt anything will happen.
1: Yeah, I'm not trying to think of anything about your animal but in particular, but I imagine there are animals that come through and like, we're not letting them in. They just send it back?
0: 3 days before he flies out, he actually has to undergo a blood test to prove that he doesn't have any of the diseases on the list. It's very strict. If that happened, there just have to be some things that were very wrong.
1: Okay, so there you go. Now we know all about the pet quarantine situation in Australia.
0: My gosh.
1: Yeah. What about humans?
0: Humans do not have to quarantine. I do not have a microchip.
1: Well, that's good.
0: All my vaccinations, but that's unrelated.
1: But do they do any kind of health checks to make sure you're not bringing anything weird into the country?
0: No, I don't believe so. You do have to, if you are a student in Australia, you do have to sign up for their health insurance.
1: Okay.
0: And it's not a monthly thing. They make you pay for the full time that you're there.
1: Oh.
0: I'm going to be there for 3 years. I had to sign up for 3 years of Australian health insurance, and it coincides with my COV, which is my confirmation of enrollment letter that gets me into Australia.
1: So is, pardon my ignorance, but is Australian healthcare like more like Canadian healthcare or more like American healthcare?
0: More like Canadian healthcare.
1: Okay.
0: They're very, very similar, and the philosophies are very similar.
1: I figured that was the easiest way to put that.
0: Universal healthcare for all, and you can opt into that if you pay for health insurance as a international student.
1: Well, there you go. Well, all the best to you. I mean, we're going to catch up with you a few more times before you go. I think you're back in here on Friday.
0: Yes.
1: I understand.
0: That will be my last show with you guys, and then I'll be with Alan Perry for two more shows, and then I'm gone.
1: Well, I guess we'll find out more about Catherine's Australian adventures when she finally makes her way down under, and we'll talk to you again on the other side. But for now, we'll just tell people what the traffic and weather's like.
0: All right, looking at the roads, Victoria Langford, 30 minutes. Be aware of that construction has closed the northbound ramp on Helmkin Road between Waukes Way and the Highway 1 interchange. And on Tillicum eastbound, it will be closed from 7:30 to 6:30 a.m. So 7:30 p.m. to 6:30 a.m. just east of the highway. Thank you for our texter for reminding me of that. Very helpful. Victoria to Souk is going to be 54 minutes, 36 minutes on your way up to the ferries, where the next ferry is at 6. It's at 50% capacity. If you see something on the roads, you can text us at 71010. Right now, it is 16 degrees with a mix of sun and cloud. Tonight, partly cloudy, 20 kilometers an hour winds, 20 kilometer an hour winds, and a low of plus 12.
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1: So it was about this time on Friday, we were dealing with a significant power outage up on the Saanich Peninsula, impacting several thousand customers, although it was remedied within a little over an hour. And then again today, though, this morning, about 8:40 or so, the power went out again, and that map looked pretty familiar, looked like just like the one we were looking at on Friday, but they had the power restored in just under an hour, from what I understand, And it also happened again last Monday. What's going on? Why are so many trees falling down in the exact right spot? More on this, I'm going to bring in a BC Hydro spokesperson, Carla Lowers, onto the program. Carla, thank you for your time.
12: Hi, thanks for having me.
1: So these trees have really good aim when they fall down, it seems.
12: So about 50% of BC's outages are caused by trees. So I guess it's fair to say that they do have pretty good aim.
1: Oh, man. So what happened up on the peninsula over the last, before we get into last Monday, which I understand is not a tree, what happened over the last couple of days?
12: Yeah, so we've had a couple of recent outages impacting the same subset of customers. So today we had a branch on a power line near the BC Ferries that took out about 8,300 customers without power for about an hour. That same set of customers were impacted by a power outage on Friday with another branch on a power line in a different area, of course, but impacting that same group. So typically a branch on a line doesn't impact 8,200 plus customers,
1: no.
12: But we've been performing some work at the Sydney substation, replacing end-of-life equipment. Important work that we're doing to improve the reliability in the area. But to let our crews do this work safely, we've had to make some alterations on how we serve customers in the area. So to create that safe work zone for our crews, we've tied together 5 circuits. So each of those circuits, you know, usually would serve between 1,200 and 2,300 customers.
1: Okay.
12: And essentially we're operating all 5 of those circuits as one. So in this alternative configuration, if there's trouble on one of the circuits, like a tree branch or a tree on a line, instead of just impacting the customers on that one circuit, it's the customers on all 5 of those circuits that are impacted. And like I mentioned, about more than 8,200 customers is what that total customer count is.
1: Okay, so that explains why it is we see a very similar pattern with the outage today as we saw on Friday and even earlier last week. That substation work that's going on, when do we expect that to wrap up?
12: Yeah, so we've been working at the substation since early June, June 4th, and we expect to have it complete by July 9th.
1: Okay.
12: These outages, you know, you can never plan for an unplanned outage, but, you know, having 3 outages to the same customers in 1 week, we did relook at how we've got those circuits configured, and we're working to reduce the number of circuits that are tied together so that if there is future trouble or, you know, another fault in the power line before we complete that work, fewer customers will be impacted.
1: Okay.
12: And also, following this morning's outage, you know, the second tree-related outage in the area in a short period of time.
1: Mm-hmm.
12: We're also doing an extra patrol on the power lines, looking for vegetation that might cause a hazard or a fault on the power line.
1: But I guess to be clear, though, folks in the North Peninsula are susceptible to this kind of an outage up until the work's done on July 9th, because just the way things are tied together in the meantime.
12: That's right. I guess we're probably increasing the odds fivefold of them being impacted by an outage. And I do want to say thank you to those customers for their patience. We certainly know how disruptive power outages be, especially when you're impacted by multiple power outages in a short period of time. So to those customers, thanks.
1: So now take me back a week, because there was a similar outage that happened a week ago, this last Monday. And I mean, it reads here, bird contacting our wires, but birds contact the wires in many different ways. What happened last Monday?
12: Yeah, so I have to start by saying when our crews arrived on site, we actually couldn't confirm the cause of trouble, but it was customer reports that filled us in. Last Monday, there was an outage at about 8:40 in the morning, and when our crews responded, we couldn't find anything that might have caused an outage. But from reports from customers, what we understand is that birds had dropped an animal, a rabbit, on our power lines, which caused the fault and took out those customers.
1: Oh,
12: and
1: no.
12: Before we responded, the birds had returned to take that rabbit off of the line, I guess, for breakfast. So.
1: Oh, no. Oh, man. So that complicated things further. If it wasn't the rabbit, it was the birds returning.
12: well, we just didn't know what caused it because the rabbits and the birds weren't in the area when we got there.
1: Oh, man. So, but not the situation you want, but it's the kind of things that happen when you live in the part of the world that we do, and especially when, you know, substation work's being done and you have to put five circuits worth of hydro down on the one circuit. So I get there's issues that go into the work here. For folks who want to stay up to speed on outages as they happen, perhaps they're going to surf on their mobile device because the laptop and desktop are down. Where can they go for that information?
12: Yeah, bchydro.com, www.bchydro.com. We do our very best to keep our outage screen current, you know, so you can see if the crews have been dispatched, if they're on site, and what the estimated time of restoration is based on the damage once we get to site to assess it.
1: Gotcha. Carla Lowers, BC Hydro spokesperson, I appreciate you jumping on today just to kind of spell out what had happened this morning on Friday and again last Monday, and hopefully we don't have any more incidents like this between now and the 9th of July. All the best.
12: Thank you.
0: This is Catherine Abbott with CFAX 1070 Traffic and Weather. Look into the roads, Victoria Langford, 25 minutes. Be aware that construction has closed the northbound ramp on Helmkin Road between Watkiss Way and the Highway 1 interchange. And on Tillicum, eastbound will be closed tonight from 7:30 to 6:30 a.m. just east of the highway. Victoria to Souk, we're looking at 46 minutes. 34 minutes on your way up to the ferries where the next sailing is at 6 and it is at 67% capacity. If you see something on the roads, you can text us at 71010. Over to weather right now, it is 16 degrees with a mix of sun and cloud. Tonight, partly cloudy and a low of plus 12.
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16: I'm Steve Young with your CFAX 1070 News Update. The head of the BC Nurses Union says her members are demanding to be heard and valued as it issues a 72-hour strike notice. The notice comes after members voted 67% earlier this month to reject a contract that their union and the Health Employers Association agreed to. Union President Adrian Gears says they could start strike action as early as Thursday if no progress is made in contract talks. Health Minister Josie Osborne says the public will continue to get the health care they need, and they'll give the two negotiating teams some space to bargain. The BC government, BC Hydro, and Fortis BC are teaming up to help households with lower incomes improve their comfort and energy efficiency. The Energy Conservation Assistance Program through Hydro and Fortis will provide no-cost home energy retrofits to homeowners and tenants with lower incomes. I'm Steve Young. If it's happening, it's here on CFAX 1070.
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1: It's Monday, we're hungry, and we're glad to have Dallas from the Vic Food Guys in studio yet again. How was your weekend, sir?
25: No, it was amazing. It was packed. It was just, yeah, full of stuff.
1: Yeah.
25: But I ate some things, and I'm happy.
1: In a good way.
25: I'm excited.
1: Good.
25: Yeah, I'm excited about this. This segment today has actually been years in the making.
1: Really?
25: Yes.
1: Because, and I'll cut right to it, we've got Corey Pellin from The Whole Beast in studio today. Good to meet you, sir.
26: Yeah, nice to meet you, too. Thanks for having me.
1: And I'll just start with this. Just get the rabbit out of the hat. I was perusing the website, and it looks like you guys opened your doors 15 years ago yesterday. So, happy anniversary.
26: Yeah, thank you. 15. Thanks for reminding me, too. It kind of slipped by. I need to be thinking about those things more often. But, yeah, 15 years. And I don't know what that means. It's like 5 years, they say, you're over a hump. 10 mm-hmm. years, 15.
1: Sure.
26: Just, it's good.
1: I'd say after 15 years, you've been established.
26: Yes.
1: And people know who you are, and they're willing to keep coming back to you over and over again. So, that's a good sign, I would
26: say. I hope
1: say.
26: So.
25: Yeah, you've seen some stuff. I got a question, Josh.
1: Yes.
25: So, there's this thing, this chicken liver parfait.
26: Yeah.
25: Josh, okay. have you tried that item?
1: No, because I'll be honest with you. Yeah. I've never been big on, like, liver pâtés myself. My partner, loves them. But me, no. And when you say parfait, my mind immediately goes to sweet. And I'm like, how are you going to work in a liver to that?
25: Yeah. No, I get that. And it just, so what, one thing I've noticed is that, you know, Corey, you're the parfait isn't all over the city, it seems like.
26: Yeah.
25: You know, it's everywhere.
26: It's, well, first of all, it's
25: legendary.
26: It the gateway pate.
1: The gateway pate.
26: Almost 50% butter.
1: Oh, well.
26: So the liver's there.
1: You're singing my song.
26: Yeah, exactly. So it's super rich, really creamy, like poor man's foie gras. But that thing has made its rounds because it's compact. It's in a little mason jar. We put a cap on it. People buy it and then take it to parties or as hostess gifts at parties or put it on a charcuterie platter and serve it to friends. And everybody at that gathering will say, where did you get this? And
25: yeah.
26: They'll come in and buy one. So I think that thing has marketed my business better than any marketing I've done.
25: 100%. I think there's people out there that don't even know they've had it.
26: Yeah.
25: They're just like, wow, what is this amazing thing? What makes that so special?
26: Butter.
25: So it's the butter.
26: No, good livers, of course. and technique. I mean, we make it in a way that it's very consistently perfect and creamy. And so, I mean, for me, as somebody who produces it, technique is everything. Making sure you have a consistent product that every time it goes out, it's excellent. And so people will come in and they expect that, and that's what they get. I have a great story about that parfait, and I love this. It was the thing that really validated a lot for me. I had a customer come in, buy one of those, and then come back a few weeks later and said, I took your parfait and took the little fat cap. There's a little seal, butter seal on top. He took it off and he buried a ring in it, put the seal back on and gave it to his wife and proposed to his wife with the parfait.
25: Oh, wow.
26: With the ring
25: really?
26: Buried in there. Yeah.
25: That's when you know you transcended.
26: That was awesome. That was just, that was the greatest thing.
25: So for people that haven't been into the whole beast, what is their experience going to be like when they come in the door? Like, what are you looking at?
26: Yeah. So it's, what we've tried to do is create cured products in an old school, old world way, within the confines of our laws in North America. And so we've, having traveled in Europe and been a student and of that type of food, I really wanted to bring that aesthetic and that flavor. So lots of flora or bacterial culture, molds, things like that, that you don't see. You see a lot of sterilized product out there, things that are pre-sliced. So I really, really tried to bring those flavor combinations and unique things, and a lot of them. I mean, we started making stuff, myself and my partner when I opened, and it was hard to stop. And we ended up on 50 products that we were making at the beginning. I think we have about 35 now.
25: Okay.
26: Of stuff that we make in-house and sell. There's a few that we don't make, hams like prosciutto, serrano, things like that, that I think are done really, really well overseas, but everything else we make.
25: And, you know, when somebody comes into the shop, is there a part of the animal that doesn't get enough love? That you're like, I wish people would buy this thing more, but they don't. Is there something that stands out?
26: That's changed over the years. At first, I would have said the head, pork head, but we actually sell all the heads we get, and we sell out of it. Head cheese, it's popular. Mm-hmm. As our clientele evolved, we got a lot of Eastern European immigrants and their kids that came in to buy things that reminded them of home: liverwurst, head cheese, pancetta, things like that. So that. Blood is another thing. It's the last off cut. It's the only cheap thing left on the animal. So we do make blood sausage. Haggis is another one we make a lot of. So offals, off cuts, things like that. There's still a bit of a learning curve or a palate learning curve for people.
1: And I'm glad you mentioned the word offal, because that's what a lot of people think of when they think of offal, is with the A-W spelling there. But that's not what we're talking about at all. What would you tell them to say, like someone like me, to say, no, give it a try. Give it a chance.
26: Yeah, give it a chance, but buy it from a reputable supplier or producer, or, you know, somebody who's smaller scale and grassroots. I think that's really important. The stuff that most people have tried that made them think it's terrible are preparations that you get in big delis, and they are pretty awful, usually.
25: Mm-hmm. And so
26: you got to give it a lot of respect, and technique is really important.
25: And you have a nose-to-tail philosophy, is what I've seen. And so my question around that is, why is it so important to use the whole animal? And then does that challenge you at all, creativity-wise? Like, what does that look like for you?
26: Yeah, for sure. And when we opened, that was I wouldn't say a challenge. The challenge for us was where to stop, you know, because we'd had a lot of stuff that we loved made out of those bits and pieces. The benefit is, of course, zero waste and supporting local farmers. So our local farmers, our pork farmer, Tom Henry, doesn't sell his animals in pieces. He sells them whole. So when you buy a whole animal, you have to use the whole animal. So you got to be creative. You got to make sure you're selling just as much head as you are belly and leg, things like pork hocks and the feet. You have to be creative and use it all, and nothing goes in the bin. You know, some bones that have been cooked into stock, and that's about all that sees our compost.
25: Yeah, it's funny. I was at Hank's at one point, and they brought out this leg, like a pig leg.
26: Yeah.
25: And it's like, most people aren't going to want to be served that. You just fry up a whole, like, hoof or whatever, and just, here, eat this.
26: I don't know.
25: Most people.
26: Well, yeah. Most people should try it, though.
25: It was an experience. It was a huge experience.
1: Well, the last time I had pig's feet, it was pickled and in a jar.
26: Yeah.
1: I mean, what are you guys doing with the pig's foot?
26: We usually use it in our stocks and soups.
1: Okay.
26: And that's the foot part, so the bottom sort of cankle. and sure. foot. Up further up from there is the hawk, and we actually smoke all our hawks and sell them whole. We sell tons of them, and that's a seasonal thing. Once the weather gets warmer, people make less soup, so we sell those, less of those. And then we'll often just braise those and make them into terrines and pate after they're smoked.
1: Fantastic. I've always liked using the hawk whenever I make beans. It provides, you know, fatty porkiness to it and with a relatively cheap ingredient.
26: Baked beans, split pea soup. That's another thing we sell a ton of those for.
1: Having a fantastic conversation with Corey Pellin from The Whole Beast and Dallas from the Vic Food Guys when we come back from the break. Let's dive into the rest of the beast.
0: But before we do that, good afternoon. This is Catherine Abbott with your CFAX 1070 traffic and weather. Looking to the roads, Victoria to Langford, it's 22 minutes. Be aware that construction has closed the northbound ramp on Helmkin Road between Watkiss Way and the Highway 1 interchange. And on Tillicum, eastbound will be closed tonight from 7:30 p.m. until 6:30 a.m. tomorrow morning, just east of the highway. Victoria to Souk, 45 minutes, 34 minutes on your way up to the ferries where the next sailing is at 6, it is at 50% capacity, and the 7 is at 70% capacity. If you see something on the roads, you can text us at 71010. Over to weather right now, it is 18 degrees with a mix of sun and cloud. Tonight, partly cloudy and a low of plus 12. That was your CFAX 1070 traffic and weather. Drive safe and have a great night.
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1: We're back and we're having a chat with Dallas and the Vic Food Guys and chef, owner, operator Corey Pellin from The Whole Beast. And I note here in your hotline, 590-PORK, and you're probably using about as much of the pig as you possibly can, but you mentioned chicken livers at the beginning of the last segment. What other animals are you dealing with?
26: So we're lucky enough to, I'm lucky enough to have both the butcher shop and The Whole Beast. So the Village Butcher is also my business. I have a partner there. But between the two shops, we're able to source a lot more whole animals locally and from the Fraser Valley. So that gives The Whole Beast the opportunity to take pieces from animals that parts that don't sell really well over the counter in the butcher shop. Mm-hmm. Perfect example is a pork leg. Pork leg roasts don't sell, so we make hams out of them. It's a perfect sort of partnership. But we're getting beef from Up Island. We get lambs from Machozen, chickens from North Saanich or Central Saanich, Kildonan Farm. All kinds of wonderful stuff from the island. And if we go further afield, we get beef from Central BC as well. Our relationships with our suppliers are super important.
1: What are you looking for when you shop for, you know, whole animals?
26: Yeah. I mean, for us, it's a lot about the relationship with the farmer.
1: Sure.
26: You get to know somebody who really, really has passion for what they do, that treats the animals the way they need to be treated, feeds them well. You know the product's going to be great, and cuts out the middleman. You know, frankly, those guys bring their animals to us directly from the farm. We don't have that back and forth relationship you have with the Cisco where everybody's trying to grind each other, you know,
1: for sure.
26: They charge what they need to charge to keep a sustainable business going. Mm-hmm. And that's what we do too. And it's refreshing. It's nice.
25: And so when you're doing artisan curing, you know, this is something that almost goes counterculture from the point of view that you can't speed run this thing.
26: No.
25: Right? Like it takes time. Can you speak to sort of the patience required for that and like what goes into something like the walnut salami?
26: Mm-hmm.
25: Like what goes into that?
26: So we consider time as the most important ingredient in those things. And if you look at it like that, time is, you know, the more time, the better. Sometimes you want to break into something and try it, but it's always going to get better. Walnut salami is a salami. So like all our salamis, it's a fermented sausage. So we stuff it, we add a starter culture, and then we ferment that or incubate it to get lactobacillus growing, dropping the pH, making it safe, and then it hangs for several weeks. That salami was born of a trip to Quebec, and I had a walnut salami in the... in a region just east of Quebec City, and I loved it. And I came back and I said, I'm going to do that. So a lot of those things have been inspired by trips I've had.
25: And, you know, when you're doing something, has there ever been a situation where you spent potentially like months trying to get something to work and it just never ended up going?
26: Yeah, when I was making my own prosciutto, years, you know.
25: Oh, wow.
26: And most of them came out really, really good. And I was doing that before I opened The Whole Beast, and I was aging them in my shed in my backyard and experimenting. So there was years of playing around with cured hams. In the end, it was about space. The amount of space I would need to hang all those hams. I just didn't have the space. That's why I don't make them.
1: Talk to us a bit about that, because clearly you didn't walk into the doors one day 15 years ago and say, I'm going to cure a bunch of meats and put them up for sale. What's your background? What's your kind of entry into the food scene?
26: Yeah, I'm a chef by trade and cooked in restaurants for 23 years. And the last restaurant I was involved in was an Italian restaurant. And I started curing meat out of necessity to get good quality pancetta and guanciale for pasta dishes.
1: Okay.
26: So the first thing I made was guanciale, second thing was pancetta, and then I enjoyed that whole process and that transformation so much, I started doing other things, mostly self-taught, some really good connections with other chefs who'd done it professionally. Mm-hmm. I converted a little Coke fridge in the restaurant into a curing chamber. Then the restaurant had to end for a number of reasons. And I thought, well, geez, I want to do this all the time. It's way more fun than working the line for 14 hours a day. You know?
1: For sure.
26: I was kind of at the end of my rope with that, you know.
1: And do you do anything beyond meat?
26: We sell some groceries from cool local suppliers. But we do ferment cabbage, kimchi, and sauerkraut.
1: Okay.
26: Not all the time. Sure. When we can get really good quality vegetables. Sometimes the prices are insane for, you know, it makes it kind of ridiculous, but we just like fermenting stuff, you know.
1: Sounds it.
25: One really important topic that doesn't get talked about enough is sort of the disconnect, I think, that you know, society, maybe more so North America than other places, but there's a disconnect from like producers, growers, people doing local, producing local products, whether it be animals or vegetables or whatever, you know. We've kind of touched on this before, but really, like, why is that so important that people need to be tuned in? You mentioned about, you know, support people that source ethically and do it properly.
26: Yeah.
25: Why is that so important in your eyes?
26: Yeah, we're keeping really great people in business by supporting them. Local businesses, local food systems are so important. We've risked losing them for so many years. Cooks, chefs, and suppliers and producers are the ones on the front line, and we can do the most to keep those great people in business. Farming's a tough job. Mm-hmm. My pork farmer Tom once told me he has 11 landlords, you know, over the plots of land that he uses to grow his animals. Wow. And that's pretty astounding when you think how much that's going to cost. It's also about food miles. A lot less transportation involved, a lot less fuel used, and it tastes better. It's just better food. You know, it's better for you. As to quote Slow Food, it's good, it's clean, and it's fair.
25: I like that.
26: Yeah.
25: And so people may have heard about the fire recently, but you were just saying that I think you guys are back up at full production. Like, yeah. Everything's back, right?
26: Yeah, just a couple of weeks ago, we finally got our final approval. So we've got our new smoker, new oven, shiny new hoods. So as of last week, Tuesday, we're back smoking all our products again.
25: Is the new stuff you're going to be using, is that going to allow you to do any new products potentially?
26: Yeah, we've got some ideas on new things. Right now, we're just trying to figure out the new smoker because it's a different smoker than we had before. So we're trying to dial in how to make those things, our hams, our smoked sausages, our tasso ham, things like that, that we know our customers are waiting for. A lot of people lined up for those products that they've missed since November. So we're going to get those back and then play around. Yeah.
25: I got a random question. Do you have a sandwich built with your products? Is there like an ultimate sandwich that somebody should make using your stuff? Like, is there something? Like, do you have a pro tip?
26: Ah, man. I love sandwiches. I just got back from a week-long fishing trip way up in the Chilcotin, and I brought, for my daily sandwiches on the boat, I brought smoked pastrami, our smoked brisket, and our mortadella. And I just had mortadella and smoked brisket sandwiches with Appenzeller cheese all week. Mm. And they were just awesome. And dill pickle mayonnaise.
25: Oh, beautiful. Oh,
26: yeah. Yeah. And the only thing that can make that better is to maybe make it into a grilled cheese.
1: If you could
26: fry that, killer.
1: Hard to do on a boat. Yeah.
26: Hard to do on a boat.
25: Hard to do on a boat. It's amazing, though, with a sandwich. Like, you don't need that much to make it killer.
1: No.
25: If you have really good stuff that you're using.
26: I'm not a big sort of packed vegetable fan. Like, I like good meat, good cheese, good bread. In a panini press, that's my perfect sandwich.
25: What's one word that you would use to describe, like, the whole beast, and by extension, the Village Butcher, but what's one word you would use to describe it? If you only use one word.
26: Jeez, you got me.
1: Yeah.
25: First thing that comes to your mind.
26: Delicious.
25: There you go.
1: Yeah. Oh, what a great word. Yeah. Fantastic. Well, it was great to meet you. Corey Pellin is the owner-operator and chef behind the whole beast and the Village Butcher, as we've learned as well today. And for folks who maybe haven't wandered that way in the last 15 years, where can they find you?
26: 2032 Oak Bay Avenue. We're just into the village from Fell Bay Road.
1: Fantastic. Well, good to meet you. And Dallas,
26: nice to meet you too.
1: I appreciate you bringing him in.
25: Of course.
1: Until next week. Have a good week.
26: Thank you.
1: Well, we're right out of time for today's program, but not so far out of time that we don't have enough time for the song of the day, Jade's Way today. So I guess it's on me to determine the song of the day. So maybe we'll go out with a good bit of Canadian musician Matthew Good. You know Matthew Good from the Matthew Good Band. Well, today he turns 55 years old. Happy birthday, Matthew Good. Stand by. Your CTV Vancouver Island News at 6 o'clock is coming up in just a moment. Have a fantastic evening. Stay safe.

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3: Also tonight, a high stakes rescue at sea. A Saturna Island couple's courageous act that saved lives. Plus, Adam meets a couple that created a trio of robots to celebrate Canada Day every day. Later on the Sawatsky sign off. Good evening and thank you for joining us. The BC's Nurses Union has issued a 72-hour strike notice just weeks after its members voted to reject a tentative contract offer. The union, representing more than 60,000 nurses, says the rejection signals growing frustration by its members. The notice puts nurses in a legal strike position as early as Thursday if no progress is made in negotiations. The union president says nurses demand to be heard and valued as they face increasing safety and burnout issues.
4: The employer has requested to continue discussions, and while we have agreed to do so, I want to make it very clear that nurses have spoken. The status quo cannot continue. It is time to value nurses and value our public health care system in this province.
3: Job action could be anything from an overtime ban to large-scale withdrawal of service, excluding those deemed essential. In a statement today, BC's health minister says nurses are valued members of our health care system, and it respects the right of all workers to bargain collectively and take job action. She goes on to say the best agreements are found at the bargaining table. A missing inmate from the William Head Penitentiary in Michozen, who was the focus of an extensive search operation on the West Shore, has been found dead. RCMP say the body of Ernest Jensen was recovered near the shoreline of the prison. Jensen was the subject of a manhunt that began yesterday after he was unaccounted for at the minimum security facility. Jensen had been serving a life sentence for second-degree murder since 1991. He also served sentences for break and enter and trespassing. The Correctional Service of Canada says a full review of the incident has been ordered and the coroner has been notified. This is not the first time an inmate has escaped the minimum security prison. The most recent in 2019, when two inmates walked around a fence at low tide, the pair broke into the home of a nearby resident and killing him before they were found and arrested in Esquimalt. There is still no sign of six people who are presumed drowned after a charter boat sank in the Strait of Georgia near Vancouver. An extensive search and rescue effort was called off last night. Several others were injured. CTV's Ben Milger with who first came across the boat and called in the emergency.
5: This is obviously a very tragic situation. Authorities believe there were 10 people on board the vessel when it began taking on water around midday on Sunday. A rescue operation was launched involving the Canadian Coast Guard, the RCMP, and aircraft from CFB Comox. Four people were rescued, but now more than 24 hours after the sinking, six remain unaccounted for. In a statement, the Joint Rescue Coordination Center says it was first alerted by someone on a civilian boat who described seeing a number of people in the water without flotation devices. The rescue operation was suspended just before 10 p.m. local time. The four people saved were taken to a nearby Coast Guard station before being transferred to hospital. No update has been provided on their conditions. A short time ago, a couple on a sailboat who rescued some of the survivors spoke to CTV News.
6: They were floating on their backs with their faces up to stay afloat. None of them were wearing life jackets. And one of them actually had lost his clothing from the waist up.
7: It was very difficult to communicate with them. They were so hypothermic, in our opinion. And we just kept going around, and it was very rough seas.
5: There are still a lot of unanswered questions here about who was on board, what the purpose of the charter was, and what caused the vessel to sink. We will follow developments here closely and share new details with you as they become available. Ben Milger, CTV News, Sawasin, British Columbia.
3: The Cherry Creek Fire Department had its hands full last night. Crews were called to reports of a fast-moving wildfire that en route turned into something else. Cherry Creek Fire posted the story to its Facebook page, saying as crews were en route to the fire hall to respond to the brush fire, it escalated into a full-blown structure fire. When firefighters arrived, embers were catching surrounding brush on fire, beginning to threaten nearby properties. Mutual aid from across the Alberni Valley was called in to help knock down the flames. After a few hours, all of the flames were out. However, the structure was lost. The fire is believed to be human-caused and accidental in nature. The city of Victoria is ready to celebrate all things inclusive. Mayor Marianne Alto, councillors, city staff, and members of the Pride Society hoisted the Pride flag at City Hall over the noon hour today. It's all in support of the two SLGBTQIA+ community and the Victoria Pride Festival. The city says it's proud to be a welcoming and inclusive community for all people of sexual orientations and diverse gender identities and expressions.
2: To make the deliberate decision to raise that flag in front of City Hall is to say, yes, we know you're here. We welcome you being here. You're part of our community, and that's important to us.
8: I hope that they think about what the different stripes mean and why and how the Pride flag has evolved over the years, including more groups within the queer community, more diversity and inclusion there.
3: Pride officially kicks off July 1st with the Memorial Drag Ball Game at Vic West Park from noon until 3 and ends Sunday, July 12th with a massive parade through downtown and a party in James Bay. Canadian soccer fans are still basking in the glow of victory after yesterday's victory over South Africa. And as Team Canada moves to the round of 16, there's a new sense of pride that's hard to miss. CTV's Adrian Gobriel now with a closer look at the new energy for soccer.
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1: Okay, let's book our flights.
0: Thousands did book a flight to L.A. to witness history in person. Thousands more will now head to Houston. On home soil, the win for some supersedes soccer.
2: We're living in a time where we're rethinking what it means to be Canadian. Having cultural touchstones like soccer matches and the program succeeding like it never has before, I think that's important to us.
3: You guys are Canadian.
0: Coach Jesse Marsh's pitch side post-game speech, sharing what this victory could mean.
3: Canadian heroes for the future children of this country. We play this sport. This sport has a big future because of you guys.
0: If these pint-sized players on the pitch are any indication, Marsh's pep talk is on the mark.
4: But what do you love about soccer?
5: When you get a lot of good goals.
6: Well, I usually play defense.
7: In my old school, soccer was like the biggest thing ever. Like, we fought over which fields we would play in.
8: I could be a really good soccer player one day.
0: As the country falls in love with the beautiful game, the ties that bond a nation are pulled together.
9: A soccer awakening is afoot across Canada. As the men's national team elevates their game, a country is taking notice and taking to the pitch. Adrian Gobrel, CTV News, Toronto.
10: 18 degrees for a daytime high today. We're currently sitting at 17 under mostly cloudy skies. A little breezy as well. Gusts to about 30 kilometers per hour. Similar temperatures, high teens for daytime highs the next couple of days. We're going to take a closer look at that and your Canada Day forecast in just a few minutes.
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0: There were a lot of other patients in the ER, but they insisted on running tests. 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I didn't realize it was an emergency. Thankfully, the nurses did.
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2: A major heat wave's moving in, courtesy of Love Island, USA. Forecasts predict 100% chance of romance and drama. Team, how's it feeling out there? Woo! Temps are climbing fast. We're seeing hot spots nationwide. No doubt this will be the hottest season yet. See? 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From coast to coast. 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
3: Well, Josh is here now. It feels like we've got some Goldilocks weather coming. Not too hot, not too cold, but just right.
4: Yeah, for a lot of people. I mean, if you're a heat lover, this may be a little cool for you if you'd like to see temperatures in the 20s. We're going to be somewhere close to 20, it looks like, for daytime highs. No big storms on the way, though. So 16 degrees in Victoria right now after hitting 18 for a daytime high. That's a little on the cool side. Wind gusting to about 30 kilometers per hour. You are in the 20s, though, this afternoon in Nanaimo and Port Alberni. Look at the clear skies across most of the island. We'll see fairly clear skies, I think, through the evening hours. Around Port Hardy tomorrow, you might see a few pockets of some light drizzle. For most of the island, though, it's going to be pretty dry here for the next 2 days. I think Thursday for most areas is going to be the best chance to see some showers or some periods of rain. A little different story, as we said, in the north, where you get a chance of some drizzle tomorrow and again on Wednesday. And gusts tomorrow are going to be up around 50 kilometers per hour. They should die down for Canada Day and for Thursday. Daytime highs pretty steady, somewhere in that 15 to 17 range, so a little bit below average. Inland areas, pretty close to average tomorrow. And then even Wednesday for Canada Day, pretty close to average. We'll be in the low 20s. Mixed sun and cloud for tomorrow, partly cloudy on Wednesday. Then the rain rolls in on Thursday. So, at least for inland areas, as well as Comox and Nanaimo, and as you see in Victoria, Canada Day looks dry. A little different story along the West Coast, where you may see some showers in the evening hours on Canada Day. For tomorrow, gusts to about 40 kilometers per hour, high of 17. The wettest day of the week looks to be Thursday. That could be fairly steady rain for parts of the West Coast on Thursday. In Comox, 20 tomorrow, partly cloudy skies and gusts to about 40 or 50 kilometers per hour. Mainly sunny, 21 for Canada Day Wednesday, and then rain in the forecast and 18 on Thursday. In Nanaimo, mixed sun and cloud tomorrow, sunny to partly cloudy skies for Wednesday. Temperatures right around average, somewhere around 21, 22-ish, 18 with a chance of rain on Thursday. And that it looks like it could be fairly steady at times. 22s for Friday, Saturday, and drying up and turning sunny as we head into the weekend. In Victoria, 19 degrees tomorrow. So we got to 18 today. We'll be in the same ballpark tomorrow and again for Canada Day Wednesday. Looking at a mix of sun and cloud tomorrow. Wind, not bad. 10 to 20 kilometers per hour. Probably a little stronger in the morning and then easing a little bit through the afternoon hours. 18 Canada Day, 17. We'll call it a 40% chance of showers on Thursday. So a little less probability of rain there on Thursday in Victoria than other parts of the island. Drying up, though, for Friday and through the weekend. Temperatures, as we head into the weekend, should start to climb. Low to mid-20s Friday, Saturday, and Sunday. So enjoy the Goldilocks zone temperature-wise the next few days. And if you want some heat, just wait till the weekend.
3: Perfect. Thanks, Josh. Environment Canada has issued heat warnings for parts of northern Alberta and Saskatchewan, the Northwest Territories, and southwestern Ontario. Temperatures are forecast to reach into the low 30s in the prairies, potentially soaring into the mid-30s in Ontario. Humidex values there are expected to reach as high as 45 and potentially last into the weekend. This day exactly 5 years ago was considered the deadliest during BC's heat dome. To mark the somber anniversary, the healthcare workers are urging the government to make changes to make sure it doesn't happen again. In the summer of 2021, 619 people died from heat-related causes. Some improvements have been made, including a better hot weather response system, but critics argue not enough is being done about global warming.
5: The World Health Organization says that climate change is the greatest threat to global health of the 21st century. And in 2021, we here in BC were a living and dying example of that.
3: They also want mandatory cooling in rental homes and more trees planted on streets for shade. With a potential social media ban for youth coming to Canada, BC's Attorney General spoke with a family that has been affected by online harms. Chelsea Whittingham, whose 13-year-old daughter Maddie Croswell died last September, read an emotional statement today while talking about the harms of social media content. Whittingham said parental controls alone are no match for powerful algorithms directed at vulnerable youth and called for more transparency around online age verifications. Attorney General Nikki Sharma praised Australia for the job it's done to combat the issue.
6: I think the level of fines that they're talking about now are enough to get the attention of these companies that are really just operating for profit at the expense of people's well-being. And I think Canada should look at that.
3: Australia's government increased the maximum penalty for breaches of its social media age law to $99 million Australian, or nearly 97 million Canadian. Political debate over a proposed plan by the federal government to buy up vacant condos in BC is heating up tonight. Conservative leader Pierre Poilievre is calling for an ethics investigation into what he's calling a condo bailout for developers. CTV's Jeremy Sharon reports.
7: It's a move the Carney government insists is about supporting Canadians, not distressed developers.
8: We don't care about the developer, we care about the person, the family that can potentially move into the home.
7: But a plan to buy and convert 2,200 unsold condos in British Columbia into affordable rent-to-own units is coming under fire.
9: We need a full investigation into the Carney condo bailout.
7: In a new letter to the House of Commons Ethics Committee, Conservative leader Pierre Poilievre is calling for an urgent meeting to investigate what he calls a plan to bail out developers, bankers, and investors. Speaking with CTV News Sunday, Poilievre says Carney is protecting developers from losses.
9: Who asked for this? Who lobbied for this? And who is benefiting from putting these condo losses on the backs of hardworking taxpayers struggling to make ends meet?
7: When asked last week, Carney said no developer asked for this from him directly. The Prime Minister stressed there is no specific transaction on the table yet. Few details have been shared about the actual plan.
8: I don't think we've done, self-included, a particularly good job of rolling this out and explaining exactly what it is.
10: I think politics for Pierre Poilievre, because I do think this file has been badly miscommunicated.
11: The average Canadian is looking at this and saying, looks like Poilievre's got a point here.
7: Poilievre argues Carney's plan would only drive housing prices up.
9: The solution is obvious. Let the condo developers lower the price so that Canadians can afford to buy the condos themselves.
12: Now, the criticism may already be enough to stop this proposal from going ahead. BC Premier David Eby, who announced this plan alongside the Prime Minister, has said if it proves to be unpopular, it won't move forward. Jeremy Sherrill, CTV News, Ottawa.
3: Coming up, Oh Canada Robots. Adam finds out how a creative couple is celebrating Canada Day every day with a trio of electronic animals. Next on the Sawatsky Sign-Off.

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20: Finally, Adam meets a couple with a bunch of robots in a box and finds out how they can be used to celebrate Canada Day any day on the Sawatsky sign-off.
21: When you stop to wonder what Janet Mader's carrying,
22: these are robot wildlife.
21: And she introduces the robot Goose as Gustav before mentioning the robot Loon is named after an iconic singer.
22: This is Celine Dion.
21: And then David Bino tells you they have a third animatronic animal.
23: Yeah, we've got an electric beaver.
21: You're grateful they agree for you to follow them into their hack space and meet who they named after a former prime minister.
23: His name's Lester Beaver Pearson, because Canadian history nerds and bad puns.
21: But also because David and Janet simply thought it would be fun. funny to make Lester Beaver Pearson rideable.
1: Oh, it's hilarious.
21: So, Janet figured out new welding techniques, while David learned all about electronics.
2: Whenever I get stuck kind of thing, she can usually find a way out and vice versa.
21: And while the other animals are featured at combat robot tournaments, with Gustav the Goose performing the halftime show and Celine Dion singing the national anthem in both official languages, Lester Beaver Pearson makes appearances all over the place.
2: I personally just like to inject little bits of joy.
21: A couple of David and Janet's friends rode the beaver during their Canadian citizenship ceremonies over Zoom.
2: So they can feel like that much more Canadian while taking their oath of citizenship.
21: And then a bunch of their neighbors borrowed them for a nonagenarian's birthday. That's a 90-year-old's.
1: Nonagenarian beaver rodeo is a phrase I never thought would enter my lexicon, but it was amazing.
21: But best of all is when they take the beaver out in public to build a community by offering rides to strangers.
1: So nice to see that you're making somebody smile, because there is so much awfulness. So it feels really important, you know, being kind.
21: Like our country was created by all sorts of different people coming together to make this mosaic we call Canada, Janet and David are hoping to inspire others to build all sorts of things to make our communities more fun.
2: It's kind of a wonderful time to be alive, really.
21: Adam Sawatsky, CTV News.
20: Celine Dion, that's the winner right there. That's all for CTV News Vancouver Island. Thank you so much for joining us. Good night.

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9: Now this update from the Canadian Press. The RCMP say four men and two women are presumed to have drowned in the sinking of a fishing charter boat off Richmond, BC on Sunday. None of the 10 people who were on board wore life jackets, but Major Gregory Clark of the Joint Rescue Coordination Center in Victoria says more details will emerge once the RCMP have interviewed the four survivors. BMO's chief economist says it's very unlikely the U.S. will just tear up the Continental CUSMA trade agreement. Doug Porter acknowledges there has been basically no growth in Canada's economy over the past year as U.S. tariffs have tanked Canadian exports. Canada Day festivities come with a risk of heat stroke this week as Environment Canada forecasts an extended period of hot and humid weather for southern Quebec and Ontario. Environment Canada is asking people to check on older and at-risk people to watch for early signs of heat exhaustion. From the Canadian Press, I'm John Kennedy.
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10: Well, school is officially out all across Greater Victoria, whether it's the Saanich School District, the Greater Victoria School District, maybe the Sooke School District. Kids are all done, but we're still just going to wrap it up here as we reach out to the superintendents from the different districts. And Paul Block from District 62, that's the Sooke School District, is coming up right here, right now, to do a little review of how it all went and think ahead to next year. Paul Block, how you doing?
11: I'm doing great this morning, Ryan. Thank you very much for the opportunity to come on the phone and talk to folks a little bit about what a great school year we had this year.
10: Before everybody checks out officially for the summer, let's take a look at this, because it's kind of a big moment. I think, you know, even people that don't have kids, I feel like, you know, there's a bit of a flow to the year, and the kids getting out for summer is always a big moment in the year. So in your view, what were some of the district's standout accomplishments or developments this year?
11: Yeah, we had a fantastic year in terms of growth. Once again, being the fastest growing school district of the province, we grew this year a total of about 350 students. And next year, we're projecting to grow 225. So again, I think we're the third district left in the province that still continues to grow. And a reflection of that growth is the largest grad class that we have ever had. So we had almost 1,200 students this year graduate from our schools. And we had the largest Indigenous grad class that we have ever had in the school district. So those are fantastic numbers. Couple other things that happened this year. We had some amazing performances from our musical theaters, both at middle school and secondary, and a huge shout out to our athletics as we had multiple provincial champions this year, and as well as island regional champions in soccer, lacrosse, to name a few, as basketball as well. And a big shout out to Edward Milne, who had a breakthrough year this year in athletics as well.
10: Now, you talked about the growing population of the student body there. How are you finding keeping up with that is going? I mean, we have seen new schools opening in the last few years. New ones on the way. Are you managing to keep up with the growth?
11: I think the way you just described it, Ryan, is the best way to put it, and that's managing. And I think we're doing the best that we can. I do want to celebrate at the end of this year is our first year of Chiana Stolica Elementary being open, and a fantastic addition to our suite of schools out in the Langford area. But to say the least, the majority of our schools are near full still to this day. So we continue to, really look hard at our projections and what the growth looks like across the entire district, making sure that we're following development along with trends of, migration and immigration moving both ways. I think the other big piece is we work hand-in-hand with our elected officials to make sure that we can get as many schools built as humanly possible. And I will say I'm pretty proud that in our district we've worked hard to avoid putting portables in place for the last couple of years. But it looks like we will be starting that again starting next year as our growth really has started to get away from us and we're going to have to start putting in temporary accommodations, as we affectionately call them.
10: And are there new schools on the horizon to help take that pressure off?
11: We certainly are. We are designing right now, just landed an architect studio hub to design our North Langford Secondary School, which is there on the north side of the highway in Langford, which is going to be a 2,000-seater secondary school. So I hope that when that opens in 2030, the plan is certainly to be able to balance the population in all of our West Shore secondary schools to a more reasonable level and have some room for growth as well for the next 10 years to come, at least at secondary.
10: Is that that spot up there by the soccer field that's just that big empty lot right now?
11: No, that's the elementary school.
10: Oh, okay.
11: So we hope to have an elementary school up there very soon. No, this is the lot beside Costco there. And that space in there, we have a space there for a secondary school and for a middle school. We've got the funding for the building of the secondary school, but not quite yet for the middle school.
10: Okay, so you got the lot, you just don't have the funding to build the school yet. All right, but
11: that's right.
10: I mean, that's just an example of all the things that are going on, though. You got all these possible schools coming up. You got portables coming out next year because you got the growth. And you mentioned you're like one of the only small handful of school districts in BC that are seeing growth like this.
11: That's right. To the best of my knowledge, there's only three districts left in the province that are growing, us, Langley, and Kelowna. Even the largest district in the province, Surrey, is actually declining in enrollment here. So as things are shifting a little bit with birth rates and also the economy is shifting a little bit here and we're seeing people move all across the country, that does affect our public schools and the number of kids that we have enrolled.
10: Something else I want to talk about that made the headlines for the Sooke School District over the course of the year was the school board scrapping a pilot project for early childhood educators. There was 11 positions eliminated, although I understand some of those positions were able to do other things. But the end of the pilot project prompted a lot of frustration from some parents. And just wanted to ask you about how that's gone and what do you think the pilot ending means for students in the district?
11: Yeah, absolutely. Well, I think, to be frank, we go out with the reaction that we expected. And so, having ECEs in our classrooms is an incredible thing. It's something that we managed to be able to sustain on our own without provincial funding for 8 years. And we did that because we know that early intervention is very important and a crucial step in trying to address literacy and numeracy and social emotional growth for kids. But unfortunately, just with the economics that we have right now, we just weren't able to sustain that without any stable funding from the province. So the trick now, or I would say the challenge for our school district, is now to find a way to fund that within the funding model that we currently have. And I think that's the work that we're going to be doing moving forward with our district. And yes, all those individuals that did lose their positions through that have been absorbed into other positions within the school district. So we're proud to say that no one's lost their position. But we certainly lost that service, and we need to take a look at how we can do that again differently in the future, again with perhaps a different funding model.
10: Yeah, it just seems like there's one example, but there were school boards all across BC struggling with those budgets and trying to find what things to cut. You know, was it a music program here or in this case, early childhood educators in the classrooms there? It does seem like funding is constantly a squeeze for school boards trying to make a go of it. Do you feel there's enough money coming from the province to really make these things work?
11: That's a tough question, Ryan. I think the province is doing the best that they can with what they have right now. I think also what could happen across the province that could help school districts is just changing the flexibility in terms of how we can use the funding. But I will always advocate for public education and suggest that we could use more. Certainly, if we want to take a look at some of the interventions that we need to do, what I would say in the early learning framework from 0 to 5 to help kids with readiness to enter into school, and then our primary years as well. Fundamental years for formative years, and I suggest that we give up more funding in those places for sure.
10: We're talking to Paul Block. He's superintendent of the Sooke School District. We're just kind of putting a cap on the school year as we head into summer. Last word to you, anything you want to let parents know or anybody else out there as we head into summer about, you know, what's to come in September?
11: Absolutely. First of all, Ryan, I do want to thank our staff. 2,400 folks strong across the district did an incredible job this year. We service almost 15,000 kids and families. And I just want to give every one of our employees a nod for the great work that they do. And there's many of them that will continue to work with us through the summer to make sure that we have a world-class, top-notch system ready to go in September. I also want to, suggest and for all of our folks, keep their eyes open on elections coming up in October. We will have a new board, and so will every public school district in the province. And so let's get out and vote, and let's be involved in public education when that time comes around in October 26th. And lastly, I think the big thing coming up for our school district next year is with the opening of North Langford Secondary, we're going to be doing a catchment review of the entire district to take a look at where our kids are. As I spoke, we need to balance the populations between our secondary schools, and that means that we have to take a look at almost every single school in the district in terms of their catchment and re-envision that for the next 15 to 20 years. So that's a huge project that we're taking on next year.
10: Okay.
11: Other than that, I wish everybody a great summer, Ryan, and thank you again for this opportunity.
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10: Well, so what has happened with the Island Deaf and Hard of Hearing Center? I think the short story is a long-term contract that provided government funding has come to an end. It came to an end a little while ago, and they've been trying to close the gap with the revenue and expenses, and at this point they just can't do it. What does that mean for this center, which has, again, provided hearing services to people who couldn't afford it on their own? Let's find out more with the executive director, Denise Robertson, with the Island Deaf and Hard of Hearing Center. Thanks for joining us under difficult circumstances. How are you today?
2: I'm good, thanks, Ryan. How are you?
10: I'm doing okay. Yeah, so first off, maybe just sort of sketch us a picture of the Island Deaf and Hard of Hearing Center for those who don't know, just so we know what we're talking about.
2: Island Deaf and Hard of Hearing Center, I think, as most people will recognize now, has been around for about 35 years, providing various different services to deaf, deafblind, hard of hearing, and including hearing communities. So we had four cornerstones of the organization, which is how it was started. The first one was an employment program. So IDHHC has been providing employment supports and services since its inception as something that was recognized desperately needed for individuals, students, individuals coming out of school, education systems, and to be able to find meaningful employment. So that was part of the cornerstone of the organization. And the other one was a family and community program, that provided basically supports and services for individuals with infants who were born deaf and hard of hearing, and supporting families, children, adults, and seniors. So basically during the 0 to 100 lifetime, and providing various services and support to those particular groups. We also, a number of years ago, about 20 years ago, started doing interpreting and captioning services. So we started those here on the island, and now we have been doing those province-wide for about 7 years. And we also had, I guess you'd call it a hearing health services program. It was started out with support groups. So individuals with hearing loss, individuals with cochlear implants. We started having support groups, you know, doing workshops, opportunities for people to come together, to learn, to share experiences. And over the years, we developed that program into a very large hearing health services area, where we now employ four audiologists, and we have a full audiology capability. And part of that was a dual stream. In one, we recognize that low-income seniors have absolutely no support in British Columbia to be able to purchase or access hearing health services or purchase hearing aids. So in 2016, we started the Sound of Change program, and that's a program that provides free refurbished hearing aids to low-income adults and seniors. And along with that, we developed, we expanded the program to also be able to provide private sales. So we sell hearing aids to anyone who comes in looking for hearing aids. And the idea behind that was, the social enterprise of that was to help us try and offset some of the cost for all of the free services that we provide. Now, that's kind of the long and short of who we are.
10: And it's all coming to an end tomorrow, is that right?
2: Today's the last day.
10: Today's the last day. Closed doors are closed tomorrow. And let's talk about why. So it's all to do with provincial funding is the short story, I understand.
2: Well, it's a short and a long. I think, you know, we also have to recognize that funding, you know, across any charitable sector has suffered extensively since COVID. And unfortunately, our friends down in the south of us aren't helping the economy or helping people to give anymore. We have noticed a significant decrease in donations in support from foundations. They've decreased steadily since 2020-2021. So that is also a factor. But I think the bigger factor for us was in 2023, the funding that we received from Ministry of Children and Family Development for our family and community program, which, as I said, was our core program 30 years ago, the funding was cut. And they basically said they were now going to deliver all of these services internally with their staff, with the email that we got to explain to us the rationale for why they were doing this. And even in our outreach, which we did quite a bit of, into the ministry to say that, you know, this is more than just a service. This is just more than service to children and families. It's a service across the island. It's a foundation. It's a base. It's a core of this agency. It's like you have four legs in a chair, and this is one of them, and you're now taking that leg away. So, you know, it's been a huge impact since then. And I think the challenge that, you know, that everyone we're facing here is the reality is that the ministry wanted to fund children and family only. And we said, well, let's look at the contract that we've had for the last 10 years. It very clearly states that we serve adults as well. It has for a very long time. It has since its inception. And so, you know, where are those services going to go for adults and seniors? Where do they go? Because we've been providing them for decades. There was no response to that. And since then, there have been no services to adults or seniors on the island. We've been trying to do that off the corner of our desk as best we can. The challenge for us also was we lost, you know, long-term staff and our desk staff and our signing staff. We're all let go when that program stopped. So we've been trying to grapple with how do we continue, how do we maintain, and how do we grow? Because the demand is not going away. The demand is getting bigger for all of our services. And so it's not just the, you know, okay, well, we're going to send you someone that's going to help with family, children and family. What are you going to do about the adult? What are you going to do about the place that people gather? So IDHHC locations are critically important to the community as well. It's where community gathers. It's where people come together. It's where community happens and is built. And that's in recognition of the deaf community and respecting their language and their culture, and giving them the opportunity to come together in a way that they need to. Very similar to what you would recognize in Indigenous communities. So the blow, I think, here is it's the culmination of, you know what, we've gone back and back and back, and we keep asking you for some core funding. And as I've said, to be very honest, you know, government works in silos, and I get that. It's difficult. But you guys need to figure this out, because we serve families from, you know, this range to this range. And we cross all of your ministries. MCFD, social development, poverty reduction, health, education. Like, the services that we provide touch every one of your ministries. Yet every one of you points fingers at somewhere else and says, go there for money. Been quite frustrating.
10: I hear the emotion in your voice. Denise Robertson, Executive Director with the Island Deaf and Hard of Hearing Center. They've got offices in Victoria, in Nanaimo, offices that will be closing at the end of today. Today is their last day. And as you've just been hearing, some of the reasons why, the funding reasons have led them to this very difficult decision to close down. Good luck, although it sounds like it's kind of the end of the road, but I do appreciate you at least letting everybody know what's happening and some of the reasons why. Thank you for joining us today.
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10: Well, people are still reveling in Canada's big win yesterday. The furthest we've ever made it at a World Cup of soccer. And somebody who was in one of the parties, actually a host of one of the big parties going on in the Vancouver area for this, is CFAX 1070's own Katie Hamilton, who's joining us on the line. Katie, hello.
6: Good morning, Ryan and Lisa.
10: Great to talk to you. So let's just set this up real quick. So yesterday during the game, you were at Canada Soccer House, which is in North Vancouver.
6: That's correct. Yes, in North Vancouver, they've had the games going out, all different matches, not just Canada, but they've had the games throughout the whole tournament. And yes, yesterday was the big Canada South Africa game, so I was able to be over there for it.
10: What was it like checking it out there? There was watch parties like this all over the place, but that one's Canada Soccer House. That one's got to have been pretty big.
6: Oh yeah, it was incredible. It's so much fun. I mean, North Van, it was my first time. It's at the Shipyards in North Van, and what an amazing place. It's just beautiful, and this weather has been terrific as well. So the whole setup is fantastic. They have a massive big screen. It's under the Shipyards big building that they have, which is kind of outdoor indoor for people who haven't been there. But so you're covered from the elements, and it's truly been spectacular. I believe someone told me it's around 5,000 to 6,000 capacity, so you can fit a lot of people in there. And the atmosphere, especially yesterday, it was packed. It was at capacity, and everyone was just there in their red, so excited to cheer on Canada.
10: Now, Katie, you're deeply involved in soccer because, if you don't mind me saying, you know, in other ways, you coach a women's gorge team, right? So you've got a lot of soccer experience. You're a player yourself. This is all correct, right?
6: Mm-hmm. Yes, that's correct. Yes.
10: How interesting is it for you to see this much enthusiasm for this game that you love so much? I mean, it's not always in Canada, in North America, it's not always one of the top of mind games, but right now it really is. What was it like to be there yesterday and see this much Canadian enthusiasm for this game?
6: Oh, it's so fantastic. I mean, we see it for the hockey, right? For the Olympics, for the Four Nations tournament that happened. So to see everyone come together for the World Cup, for soccer, and just to see where soccer is going. Like you said, it's growing, right? And we see it. I'm at Gorge Soccer, and we see the registration. It keeps going. Soccer is accessible, and I think that's the main key is, you know, you have your registration. You don't need much gear, but we see more and more children, boys and girls, adults even, registering and wanting to play, whether that's just for fun or to compete. And I think this just really highlights it. It shows the World Cup. It's here in Canada. Our men's team is doing so well. We're so proud of them. So I think it's great momentum to keep going. It's such a great sport. Like you said, it might not be as much in North America being talked about compared to the rest of the world, but it is now, right? And it's fantastic to see where it's going, and I'm excited to be part of it.
10: Right. So you do think like something like this has got to be a big change for just soccer. And, you know, I'll be curious to see, you know, if you see registrations up when the fall kicks off and sort of another soccer season starts.
6: Yes, absolutely. And something that else is exciting is the Women's World Cup is next year. It's in Brazil. So that's also going to, can we continue this momentum from the men's into the women's and just kind of cross over everything?

0: So yeah, I definitely think that we're going to see some registration spike, or at least some interest, which will be great, because we want kids and we want adults too. It's such a great sport. You're outside, it's healthy, and it's the beautiful game, right? So the more people that we can have playing and watching, it's just going to continue and you know, join our nation together, just like we've been watching the games. And that was something that was really special and emotional to be part of yesterday, especially when that goal was scored, was just to be there with fellow supporters of Canada and just everybody's excitement.
1: Now, as a soccer person yourself, I'd love to get your opinion on the game. So that's been the experience watching it. Let's talk about what you were seeing on the field for a second, because so exciting to see that goal at the end, you know, stoppage time. We didn't have to go to penalty kicks or extra time, which I was very thankful for. But let's get your critical soccer hat on. What did you make of Canada's performance there?
0: Yeah, I thought it was a good game. I mean, South Africa is fast, and they qualified, or they came where they did for a reason, right? They played well in group stage. There was definitely moments that was a little bit more quiet, I felt like, during the game. But Canada came, especially when they did the substitution for Alphonso Davies. There was something that just kind of switched. And, of course, at Canada Soccer House, the crowd erupted when Davies came on. It was the first time seeing him from his injury, so it was a special moment for not just the team, but for Canada and all the fans. And there was just a little bit of a little excitement that came on, and it changes how South Africa can play. They kind of have to watch Davies, because you never know what he's going to pull out of his tricks. But I think there's more that we can and we will see from Canada. They played well. There was moments of greatness. Like I said, there was moments that were a little bit quieter. South Africans also looked dangerous on the attack. But Canada, they had multiple occasions that were shots that were cleared up the line, and they looked like the better team throughout the match. But I think going into this next match, I think there's still more for us to see from Canada.
1: And hopefully we see Alphonso Davies again. I know he's on kind of limited time, which was what we saw yesterday, right? Like, he came on at the end because that's really the amount of time we could give him because of his injury he's coming back for. But maybe see him more next game, you think?
0: Yeah, and I think that's very promising that we saw him, because also if they were tied, they would have gone into the extra time of 15 minutes, where Alphonso probably would have had to play. Otherwise, you'd have to have him for a sub. So definitely watching those minutes yesterday. Also, Moise Bombido, he was a center back for Canada who got injured. We haven't seen him play. He started yesterday's match and got quite a few minutes in. So that's also very promising to see both those two players back on the pitch, getting those quality minutes, getting touches on the ball, especially going into a tough match in the round of 16 against either Morocco or the Netherlands.
1: Oh, yeah. And that's tonight. Morocco, Netherlands, they're going to be playing.
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4: From the National Newsroom of the Canadian Press, I'm John Kennedy. The RCMP say 4 men and 2 women are presumed to have drowned in the sinking of a fishing charter boat off Richmond, BC. None of the 10 people who were on board wore life jackets, and Major Gregory Clark of the Joint Rescue Coordination Center in Victoria says survivability became very short during the prevailing conditions at the time.
5: We go through a series of steps where our job is to find any survivors, any potential survivors. We had a lot of resources on scene. We had our fixed-wing aircraft with all these sensors, thermal imaging, Cormorant helicopters, RCMP helicopters were out there. We had lots of surface vessels. BC Ferries and Hull Ferries also helped in the search. So we had a very fast, immediate response.
4: The search was called off on Sunday evening, and Richmond Mounties say 2 survivors, a man and a woman, remain in critical condition. Another man and another woman who were also rescued have since been discharged from the hospital. BMO's chief economist says it's unlikely that the U.S. will tear up the Continental CUSMA trade agreement. Doug Porter acknowledges there has been basically no growth in Canada's economy over the past year, as U.S. tariffs have tanked Canadian exports. But he says he would not consider Canada to be in a recession. Canada's former chief trade negotiator told a BMO event for investors earlier today he doesn't expect Ottawa to reach a tariff deal with Washington before the U.S. midterm elections. The group pushing for a separation referendum in Alberta has won a partial victory in the courts.
6: An Alberta Court of Appeal judge has ruled the signatures on the group's referendum petition can be counted and verified, but she says the petition cannot be sent to the province for consideration until the appeals process plays out. Jason White, The Canadian Press.
4: Prime Minister Mark Carney will meet with Inuit leaders in northern Quebec as concerns grow over Ottawa's Arctic agenda. The gathering follows criticism from Inuit Tipiri Kanatami, which says the federal government is giving Inuit organizations a smaller role in key decisions. ITK argues meaningful Inuit participation is essential to Canada's sovereignty and security in the north. Some former northern leaders say Ottawa should work more closely with territorial governments, while others warn that Inuit voices cannot be sidelined. The meeting brings Carney together with six cabinet ministers and Inuit leaders for talks on shared priorities. A Hollywood director who took millions of dollars from Netflix for a series that was never finished is heading to prison. Carl Rynch was sentenced to a 2.5-year sentence in prison after being convicted of defrauding the streaming company out of $11 million U.S. meant to complete the sci-fi project White Horse. Rynch apologized in court, saying untreated mental health problems contributed to his actions, while supporters, including actor Keanu Reeves, asked the judge for leniency. The judge said those struggles don't excuse fraud and ordered him to repay $11 million U.S. and report to prison in September. From the Canadian Press, this is the Canadian Press. In sports, the Memphis Grizzlies are trading two-time All-Star Ja Morant to Portland, a source tells the Associated Press. Morant averaged 22.4 points for his career, but has only played 79 games over the last three seasons because of injuries and suspensions. Memphis will reportedly receive Jeremy Grant and Chris Murray in return. Former NBA players Malik Beasley and Ed Davis have been indicted in the latest round of charges in the government's gambling investigation. The authorities say Beasley tailored his play while the Milwaukee Bucks in 2024 based on bets on his performance, and others benefited, including Davis. Davis was drafted by the Raptors in 2010 and spent his first 2.5 seasons in Toronto. The NFL's Detroit Lions have announced they've released cornerback Terrion Arnold. The announcement comes a day after Arnold was arrested over allegations that he orchestrated an abduction and beating of three men. Prosecutors believe Arnold wrongly suspected the men of stealing from him. From the Canadian Press, I'm John Kennedy.
7: Google is reportedly throttling Meta's use of Gemini AI. The Financial Times says the reduced access to Gemini is slowing down some Meta AI projects. As a result, Meta is reportedly telling its workers to ration their use of AI tokens. Amazon customers have a month left to file a claim in the company's $2.5 billion settlement with the Federal Trade Commission. Tammy Trujillo has the details.
8: Those who are eligible may receive up to $51. The settlement comes from a 2023 lawsuit alleging Amazon coerced consumers into enrolling in Prime subscriptions, then made it hard to cancel. The window to submit a claim closes on July 27th. It's the second phase of payouts in the settlement. In the first, eligible customers received automatic payments last year.
7: And a brain implant developed by UC Davis is allowing a man with ALS to continue to communicate with friends and family. Casey Harrell, who suffers from severe paralysis and speech impairment, is also able to browse the internet and work from home. Tech Report. I'm at Mattinson.
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2: From 30 degrees and humid to flood warnings. Shane Hewitt and The Night Shift all across the country. Here we are for you. A beautiful day here in Ottawa, warm and humid. Toronto, warmer and humider. Nova Scotia is melting. I'm Shane Hewitt. I'm in the village of Merrickville, just south of the city of Ottawa. How's your sticky there, Noah?
3: I'm melting. No, it's all right. It's actually not bad. Tomorrow, though, they're anticipating it to be atrocious.
2: Yeah, the forecast is going to be like sticky, icky. Even Snoop is not going to be a part of it. And like thunderstorms and all those things. Now, if we go west, Noah, to our buddy Ryan O'Donnell, there's like flood warnings in Calgary. Like, have you seen the river? Like, there was a thing about, was it 1,500? That was a crazy number. That can't be right. But campers that are trapped in campgrounds because bridges have washed out.
4: Yeah, bridges, roads. Just to be clear, Calgary has gotten a stupid amount of rain, but the real, they were not expecting

0: house. I walked through 3 minutes and I had to turn around and go home because my clothes got so drenched. Mm. I had to change clothes after walking in the rain for 3 minutes. It was wild.
1: Humidity here, some amazing numbers. Now, Victoria, like Victoria is just chill. Victoria is like 20 degrees because it's awesome. It's always
0: 20 degrees there. Right? Always.
1: And because that's just the way it goes. And then here in Ottawa, how about this? So tomorrow, 30 feels like 40. Probably going to turn into thunderstorms. For Canada Day, 34 feels like 47 is the forecast. So Tuesday, 58% humidity. Overnight Tuesday night, 94% humidity. Like, you're going to be swimming. So we actually, it's our own version of a flood warning, except we're not getting attacked by rain clouds. We're getting attacked by the air.
0: Oh, that's just...
1: So.
0: That's like when you walk outside and you feel like you're walking into a wall.
1: Mm-hmm.
0: Yeah.
1: Do you get, Noah, downtown Toronto, do you guys get the breeze down there from the lake or no? Does it just get gobbled up by the big buildings?
2: Sometimes, but for the most part, yeah, the buildings do a great job of blocking the wind, or at least controlling the wind, in the sense of sometimes maybe one street will be really windy, but then the next street over, it'll be dead. So,
1: amazing. Yeah. Well, it is summertime, so I guess we should probably not complain, because generally everywhere, the June was kind of a little bit of a let down. And so welcome to the warmth. Welcome to the heat. I hope everybody's okay. It's going to be hot. And I have to say, over the weekend, this weekend here in Merrickville, my neighbor across the street, Orlando, threw a party last night. And he did a pig roast. And he's from Cuba, so apparently this is a normal thing. He was like, oh, yeah, when my kids would play soccer, I would just, like, he has this box on wheels that's like a pig roast box. And he just wheeled it out and put coal and dropped in Porky. Porky. And it was fantastic. I got it. Like, it was amazing. He did lamb, too.
0: On the same one? Or did,
1: no, two different boxes.
0: Two different boxes.
1: Yeah.
0: The portable porker.
1: It is. Perfect. It's amazing. Have you ever done this? I mean, I thought I was stepping out in trying to do a brisket on the barbecue. This is like next level stuff. So if you've done these things, now I've been to a luau where they bury it. Like a luau is burying the pig in coal. So like it cooks underground.
0: Oh.
1: So that's a little bit different. And I've done this. I've been to the spit one where, you know, Miss Piggy's like turning over the fire. And so like, it was amazing. It was so fantastic. But the thing that really got me was that this is the only reason why he did it, as far as I could understand of what he said, was that he just likes to get people together.
0: Hmm.
1: And
0: that's what
1: fuels
0: the fire.
1: Yeah. But it was, so when you go to a party, some people throw a party, and maybe I don't know how to throw a party. I really don't. But I have this expectation, like, everything's got to be perfect. The house has to be perfect. The decorations have to be perfect. The lights have to be perfect. The music's got to be perfect. Like, you got to have, like, the perfect. And there was nothing imperfect about that, but nothing was about being perfect. It was just a bunch of people sitting around, chatting, milling about, moved into, he's got kind of like a hall in the front of his house. So, like, everyone could kind of move into the hall and just sit down and have dinner. And I met all kinds of new people. And I keep getting reminded, maybe this is what growing up looks like. I don't know. But that, surround yourself with good people and that's it. Like, nothing else matters. And it's taken me 51 years to figure that out. I will openly admit. I can't hear you. Did I lose you?
0: Did you mute yourself? I did. I 100% muted myself.
1: What a rookie mistake. Yeah.
0: I even had a good time joke too. Something about a pig roast. I don't know.
1: Do you want to do it again? It's taken me 51 years to figure that out.
0: And a pig roast.
1: See, there we go. No one can say that we're not live. Because sometimes you just got to throw the match in the dumpster and light that fire, you know? So this is interesting to me. Like, what matters to you at a party, at a gathering, like when you get people together? 71010 is the text line. What really matters? And is it great in-depth conversation? Do you want that? Do you want to get into the nitty-gritty of life, or do you want to be like the one who's dancing on the coffee table? Because by the time I left, I have to tell you, the tequila shots had broken out.

0: So I was like, gotta go. It's Sunday night, small town. Mostly everybody's retired, right? They've already stepped away from their careers. So I don't know. It was kind of interesting. No, if you're going to a party, like what matter? Is it a good pizza? Is it good music? Like what really matters?
1: The people.
0: Yeah. What about them? What kind of people?
1: Any kind of people, really. I think the biggest thing is you want to make sure that there is social cohesion. Yeah. So what I mean by that is, like, you don't want to be inviting your Saturday night party all night, you know, do a lot of things that may not be legal kind of stuff, to a party with maybe a bunch of kids around, right?
0: Okay. Yeah.
1: So, like, yeah, you want to be mindful of that if you're inviting a lot of parents and their kids versus people who like to enjoy themselves.
0: Keep the cocaine dealers out of the party.
1: More or less. But yeah.
0: I get it. Okay, so that's good. Ryan, what's the most thing, other than Magic the Gathering cards, what's the most
2: That's very thing? Important. You're the conductor. You're the conductor of the party train. But guess what? Sometimes it's going to go off the tracks, and that's okay. Give people just enough things to do, but don't overplan it, because if you micromanage the party, people are going to get bored. Just let the party evolve.
0: Yes,
2: and maybe limit the amount of things that can evolve.
0: Well, because some things that people are like, they're like, okay, everybody, it's time for Twister. And they're like, oh my God, I just want to sit down. Like, can exactly. we just sit down?
2: Sometimes you don't want to play Twister.
0: That's probably a bad example. That's probably back to Noah's, you got to bring the right people. 71010, text line is open. What makes a good party? Like, what matters to you? We've got a couple of great suggestions here. And I don't know, maybe I've been naive in the part. I was always the DJ. So I stayed away from the house parties because I was tired of entertaining all the time. And so maybe that's a thing. I don't know. 71010 text line is open. Use that microphone button, the talk back feature on the iHeart app. It's free to download the app, and you can live stream all the stations, grab our podcasts and all that stuff on there too. And you can send in voice notes. So if you want to do it that way, that works as well, because you can get it wrong and re-record it. It's pretty awesome. And then Noah will get them in the studio and share them with us. So 71010, what makes a good party? Like, it can be anything. It could be you got to have cheddar cheese for your burgers. I whatever you want to create. Blank canvas. Pig roast this weekend was remarkable, but it turns out it was just a bunch of great people having a great time. Coming up for you next, Handy Andy Barrar. We're going to Surrey Beach.
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1: Handy Andy Barrar. Off we go to Surrey, BC. And we are complaining about the weather to start. Old man shakes fist at clouds. Andy, how's your weather?
2: It is 19 degrees right now in Surrey, British Columbia. I checked before because I heard it's hot in Ottawa.
1: Yeah.
2: What's the temperature right now, Shane?
1: Oh, now did I just close it?
2: I think the high was 32 when I checked.
1: Right now? Oh, see, I don't have it open. Can I tell you the forecast I was complaining earlier? So for the humidity overnight is 94%.
2: 94.
1: And then so tomorrow, 30, Canada Day, 34 feels like 47 is the forecast. The current temperature, come on.
2: Sorry, did you say 47?
1: Yeah, feels like 47.
2: So when they say feels like,
1: yeah,
2: like it, what, can I just ask? Because I've always imagined that there's some guys like, hold on, let me just go outside. It feels like it's 47. Because like, it doesn't seem very scientific. It doesn't.
1: That's a good question. So there is a formula for wind chill.
2: Yes.
1: There must be a, Ryan, can you do a little quick searchy search? There must be a formula for, is there a formula for humidity? Because there is for wind chill.
2: Yeah, but when they say feels like, it seems so subjective.
1: Well, like, but this is the thing that people just, it's like people are like, what's, oh, how cold is it? It's minus 39. It's like, no, it's not. It's minus 20 and windy.
2: Yeah.
1: Like, yeah. So if it's not minus 30, because the question is, what's the temperature outside or how cold is it? Well, if you're outside with no jacket on, yeah, it's going to feel really cold because it's windy.
2: Yeah.
1: So, we exaggerate as people. Okay, what is it?
3: There is science behind it. It's not just a, like, let's throw a number at the wall. It combines the actual air temperature with the relative humidity. And the reason that they can do the feels like is because the humidity saturates your body with, the sweating, you basically lose the ability or your ability to self-cool yourself goes down very much. So because you lose your natural cooling, machine, the air feels much hotter than it actually is. So that's where the feels like comes from.
2: Yeah. Okay.
1: No, so it's not actually 47. But so many people in today's world, they just want to be so dramatic, right? Like, and I still think that with the conversation about climate change, this is part of the problem with it, is that the climate is always changing. There's no doubt about it. And the data points have, at least over the last few years, maybe this year is different in a lot of places, but it has trended upwards. I mean, so the data points are the data points.
2: Yeah.
1: But then you get these humans who want to be dramatic and we want to change the names of everything and make it sound like it's the end of the world. Like, do we need to be responsible? Sure. I'm never going to contest that. We need to be more responsible. I'm a big advocate for taking care of water. But this is where people get dramatic, Andy. And they're just like, oh, let's make it sound worse than it is because I'm going to be a drama queen.
2: Well, there's a big issue in Europe right now with their heat wave, and they're all talking about AC. And now AC is a big political topic.
1: Really?
2: Out in Europe, because they have older buildings. So they don't have the units where you can have it sticking out of your window. They have the other kinds that it's portable ones where you would funnel the hot air outside. But there's big politics about AC over there in Europe. And but I'll tell you what. What's that?
3: I was just going to add, Andy, there's actually many buildings where it's illegal to put conditioning in. You can get fined, Shane, for putting air conditioning in your home because historical or just, ruins the aesthetic or the protections. Yeah, it's a hot button issue. No pun intended.
1: Well, I've got, it's like a 3-ton or something, 3.5-ton air conditioner right next to my 139-year-old house. So we're good.
2: You're good?
1: Yeah. We're good.
2: So what does it feel like inside?
1: It feels pretty good, actually. I got to tell you. I don't even run it. I got to tell you, I don't even run the air conditioning. It runs at nighttime to cool it. So I did some, this is just like AI learning about how do I do this? What's the best or what do I need to know about having a brick house in the summertime and all these things? And it talked about how the brick heats up and through the course of the day, and your house will probably be very cool all day, but it'll actually be warm at nighttime because as the heat, right? Yeah. And so, that's all it did is it said, set your thermostat to do this. And I did that. And it's been fantastic.
2: Interesting.
1: So it cools, hypercools the house at nighttime down to like down to 18 or 19 degrees
2: so
1: overnight.
2: So if you're using the AC at nighttime, then you don't have the windows open. Because a lot of people that don't have AC, one of the recommendations is you leave your windows open at
1: generally
2: night.
1: Generally here, most people don't, because the humidity at 94% overnight.
2: That's true.
1: Is so, but not like Calgary where Ryan is, where you can, it's the overnight lows are 17 degrees and stuff. Like it's quite nice at in the mountains and stuff.
2: Yes. And that's one way to cool your house is what you do is you open it up at nighttime. And then in the daytime, you shut everything down, try to keep that air, have the fan blowing. But yeah, it really depends where you live. But I'll tell you one thing, Shane. I'm going to text you on Canada Day, say, Happy Canada Day. What does it feel like at 47?
1: Can you take swears back as a reply? Because it's probably going to feel hot.
2: Oh, I'm sure it's going to feel hot. But like Ryan was saying about like the inability to sweat, I think that's what makes it uncomfortable. So,
1: it's thick and it's sticky and it's overwhelming.
2: We had a day last summer. Two times a day, kind of.
1: Yeah. And we had a day last summer where here in Ottawa, where it was, I think it was like 36 or 37, like legit 36, 37. And I had never experienced that before. I mean, I've had like 34, 35. And so I remember looking in the car, maybe it was 38. I don't know. It was something high number. And I've never seen that before. Yeah. And my car was parked underground in my old apartment building. And so then I started it up and it was cool in the car and then air conditioning. And then when I got to the store, surprising, I was going to the liquor store and I got out of the car. Then I opened it up and I was like, oh,
2: yeah,
1: there it is. And it's just overwhelming. So when you think of places like the interior of BC that just gets baked or down in Phoenix and sort of those places that get so incredibly hot.
2: Yeah.
1: I got a bit of a better understanding of that real like cook 'em up. Dry heat. Yeah. I imagine people listening down south of Oliver and stuff in BC right now are like, yeah, I know what that feels like.
2: Yeah. Yeah. I felt that in Texas when I went to Texas for the first time. I was like, wow, this is insane heat. I got a Slurpee, Shane, from like 7-Eleven. It was the most delicious thing I had ever had in that heat because I had a water bottle. I would carry it around, but it was so hot. The water got warm. So by the time I drank it, it was like hot water. I was like, wow. This is amazing heat. I've never experienced this before.
1: Do you get a brain freeze when it's that hot?
2: Oh, yeah. But I still think about it. I must have had a dopamine hit when that Slurpee hit when I was in Texas. I was like, this is the most amazing feeling. Mm-hmm. And it was like, what, $2? I went and got another one after that. I'm sure the sugar helped too.
1: I remember when I was in Sudbury doing radio, and this is a long time ago. It's 1998. And I remember for the first time, it was my first time living in Ontario. And I remember seeing the high today was 31. And I was used to Calgary, right? Where it would drop down to 19, 20.
2: Yeah.
1: And then it was like the high today, 31. The overnight low tonight, 34. The high tomorrow, 36. Because it just, the humidity and the buildup and the temperature would just get hotter and hotter and hotter. And so what you would see, because I was a young man who was DJing in the bars and all the things, is I would drive home at 2 or 3 o'clock in the morning and you would see families walking at nighttime.
2: Yeah.
1: Because it was the only time that they could get out of the house. It was equally as hot, but there was no sun.
2: That's why they have siestas, right? Like in a lot of places.
1: In that time? I would imagine, because it's usually the hottest time of day.
2: Exactly. So people are getting up, they're out at night or early, early morning, and then in the middle of the day, take a nap.
1: HandyAndyMedia.com to get connected with Handy Andy Barrar. He does have all kinds of stories on his social medias about things like, you know, how to use ice to cool off your house, to the homemade air conditioner, and just to make things cooler. So if things are hot where you are, you can go search his website for that. Okay, Andy, 30 seconds only. What makes a good party? Good people, good pizza, I don't care, whatever it is, good drinks. What is the key to a good party?
2: Oh, it's good music, Shane. Okay, it's all music. About the music. You have to know your audience. And if you can know your audience and put on some music, alcohol helps. And then next thing you know, you have an impromptu dance party. That's the way to do it.
1: All right, 7-10-10. What makes a good party? I've got a bunch of text messages here. We're going to get to that in a little bit. Handy Andy Barrar is with us. We're actually going to get to what Andy wanted to talk to coming up next. But it is kind of about the heat and saving bills and some DIY ways to save some money over the summer and keep things nice and tidy. Plus, if you're doing a little bit of yard work, he's got some ideas on how to do that too when it comes to deck building. So we'll get to that and more coming up for you next. Shane Hewitt and The Night Shift.
4: Now this update from the Canadian press. The RCMP say four men and two women are presumed to have drowned in the sinking of a fishing charter boat off Richmond, BC. None of the 10 people who were on board the ship were wearing life jackets, and Major Gregory Clark of the Joint Rescue Coordination Center in Victoria says their survivability became much shorter during the prevailing conditions at the time of the incident. BMO's chief economist says it's unlikely the U.S. will tear up the Continental Trade Agreement, CUSMA. Doug Porter acknowledges there has been basically no growth in Canada's economy over the past year as U.S. tariffs have tanked Canadian exports, but he says he wouldn't consider Canada to be in a recession. Prime Minister Mark Carney will meet with Inuit leaders in northern Quebec as concerns over Ottawa's Arctic agenda continue to grow. The gathering follows criticism from Inuit Tipiwrikanatami, which says the federal government is giving Inuit organizations a smaller role in key decisions. From the Canadian press, I'm John Kennedy.
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1: HandyAndyMedia.com. You can get connected with Andy Berard. He's got a YouTube channel with all kinds of DIY videos and so much more available online that will help you at home, because he's that guy that everyone needs to have, the guy with some Handy Andy advice about. We were talking about the heat. So with that comes the expensive of running all the things when the Humidex gets high. Tell me about nighttime windows and so much more.
2: Yeah, we're going to talk about gaps, Shane, when you want gaps and when you want to seal those gaps. Now, when it comes to windows, and a lot of people don't think about this, but you should, especially in the summertime when it gets really hot and in the wintertime when it gets really cold, is that you want to find to see if there's any kind of gaps around your window frame. Shane, this is probably something you have dealt with recently with your home rentals. You know, especially when you have older windows, you want to go around and make sure that you have gaps. Sometimes it can be hard to even know if you do have gaps. One trick you can do is you do a little incense. You would light that up and see if there's any kind of air moving. So you do it around the window, and then you can see if
1: just like a stick of incense and just kind of let the smoke sort of trail.
2: Exactly. And then you'll see. Now, a lot of it you can do, which is caulking. You know, we talk a lot about that, caulking on the inside and the outside. And you want to fill those gaps in, because if you, especially if you're using an AC unit and you have those gaps, it's going to allow cold air to get in, you know, and also hot air to get in during the summertime. So you want to make sure those kinds of gaps you get sealed. And you can do it with weather stripping, draft seals. Some people actually use window film in the summertime, Shane, just to prevent more heat from coming inside of a home. So that's another thing you can do, not just in the wintertime to keep the heat inside your house, but also prevent the heat from the sun. Window film, if you put that around your windows, can help as well. When you do want gaps is when you're building a deck, especially when you're building a deck in the summertime, because as we just mentioned, when you get lots of heat, you know, wood expands and contracts based upon the temperature and the humidity levels. So in the summertime, and I learned this, I built the deck in July around this time about 10 years ago. And the wood was, you know, I thought I left a really big gap. And then by the time it was winter, it was almost gone. I was amazed at how much expansion wood can have. So when you are building decks, you can get those little spacers to put. You typically want about a quarter inch, but I would do even a little more if it's really, really hot outside. And depending on where you live, here in the Pacific Northwest, you definitely need bigger gaps because it will fill in during the wintertime. But those gaps are important because it allows airflow to go underneath your deck, and it also allows the water somewhere to go and not sit on top of your decks. So when it comes to gaps and your home, you sometimes want to fill them and sometimes you want to keep them to make sure that everything runs smoothly.
1: Have you ever built a deck out of the Trex decking, that manufactured decking?
2: The composite kind?
1: Composite are you talking stuff, about? Yeah.
2: Yeah, no, I haven't. I'm really curious on how that stuff works.
1: No, I think
2: I'm more of a wood guy, you know? I'm old school.
1: Yeah, I would agree. And I think that the more that I hear about it and I see it, I mean, I think it looks okay, but it doesn't look like a real thing. And I've seen it like swell and still get junky.
2: Yeah.
1: But it doesn't like the... There's so many... Like, you can't just cut it. And the same way, like you can actually just cut it, but you like it, the ends look different than the sides.
2: That's
1: and
2: right.
1: Then there's all kinds of clips and mounting things that you have to do. And it's just so expensive. And I'd be curious to hear from people who have built with it.
2: Yes.
1: Do they like it? Because I would imagine it does last longer, but it doesn't feel the same.
2: I would like to know how it goes through the seasons. Like when it's really cold and like, do you get any kind of like, you know, scum, like does it build up on it, or can you just pressure wash all that off? Because if you could use a traditional pressure washer on that composite, you know, that and make it look brand new, because that's the issue with decks, is when you try to use a pressure washer, you go too hard, you strip all the wood, and then you have to sand it back down. You can create a mess. A lot of people do that. You know, they use the same tips that they use on concrete on their deck, and then they destroy it. And the other thing with decks is staining it. Should you stain it? Should you not? For years, I would just put the clear stuff on. And then every year, it just makes it look brand new again. When you clean it off, it just looks new. When you start staining it, then you might miss spots. Sometimes in those gaps, speaking of gaps, you can't get the stain in there. So you can kind of see where it hasn't been done. So it looks really tacky. So yeah, I would love to hear what people that have composite decks. I know it's expensive, But if it's durable, can it last 5-10 years? Does it still look brand new? I would love to know that as well.
1: One of the problems I have is that I have a few boards that need to be maybe 5 or 10 that need to be fixed. The rest of them are in very good shape.
2: Yeah.
1: It's all old tongue and groove.
2: Oh, wow.
1: So I don't even know if I can find that stuff. I'm going to have to become a master of a table saw to try
2: I think so. I think you're going to have to master and make your own tongue and groove with the table saw.
1: Yeah, it's pretty wild stuff. Okay, handyandymedia.com. Get connected with Andy. Here, parents and grandparents, if you're going to have the kids around for the summer off school, this is a genius idea, I think. Get the kids off the phones. And I'm not one to say give them more devices, but Andy's got an idea. If it means they have to put their phone away and they can still be connected and safe, this could be a way to do it.
2: Yeah, well, this is the issue, is a lot of parents are trying to wonder, like, what age do we give our kids phones, right? Especially when they're around, like, 9, 10, 11, 12, when they're kind of, you know, out and about, you still want to be able to contact them. And that's the reason why so many parents opt to give their kids phones, just so that for the peace of mind that they know that the kids can call them in an event of emergency or they can message them. But we all know, you want to delay as much as possible when you can give a child a smartphone, because that comes with apps, games, and you name it, social media, everything. So I think the best workaround for that, Shane, is a cellular smartwatch. So these are smartwatches that can put a cellular, you can put a cellular chip into it so that you can receive calls. Apple Watch is probably the most widely known one out there. So even Apple has an Apple Watch for Kids program for parents. So they encourage parents, don't give your kids a smartphone as the first device. Give them an Apple Watch. You can set it on your own phone. So the parents set it up on their phones. They give it to the child. You can actually say, these are the people that you're allowed to message and they can message you back. Here are the people that you can call, because you can receive calls on the watch. So that if you never need to talk to your child, you just give them a call on the watch. In terms of cost, because it's not a typical smartphone plan, it's going to run you about $10 to $15 a month if you get one of these Apple Watches onto your child. But, you know, in the summertime, when the parents are at work, kids are off from school, who knows what kind of trouble they're getting into. I certainly got into a lot of trouble in the summertime back in the 80s and 90s, Shane, but we didn't have that technology. Parents had no idea what we were up to, but in this day and age, we have that technology. And I think an Apple Watch or a cellular smartwatch like an Apple Watch is probably the best device to give young kids. And they're not going to say no to it, but it's better than giving them a smartphone.
1: And they don't spend all the time doom scrolling all the things. They can reply to text messages. They can.
2: Yes.
1: I think it's interesting. Like, I think it's a great idea.
2: Yeah, you know what it reminds me of? Like the pager. It's kind of like what the pager is. Yeah. It's kind of like a pager, except you can take calls on this. And you can even tell the story of kids or what are pagers. Because I don't think if you ask any kid, Gen Z or what is a pager, they probably have no idea.
1: Keeping coins in your pocket so you can grab a payphone. You remember like going to an office being like, can I borrow your phone? I just got a page.
2: That's right.
1: And you would phone.
2: And like, remember the 911 when that was like, urgent. Oh. I gotta find a phone right now.
1: Yeah. When you were a kid in the 80s and 90s and you had to go home, what was it for you? Did your dad honk the car horn?
2: No. Speaking of my father, what he would do is he would stand on the sun deck and he could whistle when he put like two fingers in his mouth and he can make that loud whistle. Mm-hmm. So he would do that. And that's me and my brother would be somewhere in the neighborhood and we would hear that. We're like, oh, dinner time. We got to go home. And so... I still remember that in this day and age. I could never imitate. I can whistle really good. You know that.
1: Yeah.
2: But I was never able to do it with, I don't know how he learned that or who taught him that. But that's a fun skill. Yeah.
1: Yeah. There was a couple of neighbors when we were kids that had the horn honk. My parents would just yell.
2: Yeah.
1: But there was the horn honk. You'd recognize the horn toots. And some of them were the, you know, the street lights come on and all those things. Yeah.
2: Yeah.
1: Those are different roles. Oh, those are good times.
2: Different era, right. Shane.
1: Yeah. It's a very different era. Now we're talking about smartwatches for phone calls. That's talking into your wrist. All right, Shane Hewitt in the Night Shift with Handy Andy Barrar, handyandymedia.com, Handy Andy Media on socials. Get connected, follow along, and jump into the conversation too. Thank you, my friend.
2: Thanks, Shane.
1: Coming up for you next, some of the biggest stories of the day today from our colleagues, what they got up to. And we're going to talk about what makes the best party.
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0: night shift. What makes a good party? 7-10-10. I'm learning that it really doesn't matter a whole lot, but you got to have the right, maybe it was just the right mix of people. I went to a pig roast on the weekend where it was like, it was just, maybe it was just the right mix of people. Maybe it was the, like Noah talked about. Handy Andy said the music, there wasn't really, there was a little bit of sort of like a Spanish Cuban vibe going on, which is kind of cool. 7-10-10, what makes a good party? This was the question I had asked. This text says, at 18 years old, it was booze and babes. At 50, sometimes booze. People who know, oh, I don't know what that is, have an attention span for serious conversation. Things do change. I guess we all grow up, right? Best party was my friends jamming at my condo. Nothing special. If you could throw a party today, Ryan O'Donnell, like, what kind of party would you want it to be?
1: The best parties I ever threw in my entire life were my Super Smash Bros. Parties, the Nintendo game. I would get 30 to 40 people in my basement, and I would create a full-on tournament bracket. And essentially, those parties were people on one side of the basement were drinking, chatting, having fun, and the other people were taking turns watching, and then everybody would crowd around the TV for the last bit. And those parties were legendary. You could make a movie about those parties. And honestly, when I do eventually buy a house, the christening of that house will be a Super Smash Bros. Tournament.
0: Okay. This is kind of fun. It's from Drew in Montreal. It says, I run an introvert social club. I organize a meetup every first and third Tuesday at a local pub, and then I cancel it last minute so everyone can enjoy the relief of not having to go. That's fun. Well done. 7-10-10, what is the outdoor potluck with a campfire? Oh, that sounds good, doesn't it? That's a good party. 7-10-10, what makes a good party? Just kind of curious. We were just talking about what it is. I'd destroy you at Smash Bro. Anytime if it's Smash 64.
1: No. We'll talk to me if we're doing Melee on the GameCube. With Mike or the Nintendo Switch one with Ultimate with King DDD. Now we're talking.
0: Now nobody has put a name on that, so obviously their threats are rather empty until they're willing to put their first name. So if we're going to have a Nintendo Smash Bros. threat exchange here, please include your name so Ryan can know who to be defensive and address.
1: Yep.
0: Very good. All right, 7-10-10. What makes a good party? We'll get to that. In case you missed it, is a tour around the iHeartRadio Talk Network. Let's start in Montreal with Andrew Carter and Leanne Phillipson. Talking about food, because food matters, being healthy matters. What is a so-called healthy food?
2: The breakfast foods really is what we want to talk about today because it sets you up for the day. And it's something that I talk about with my clients all the time because if you don't get the breakfast quite right, then you're going to start seeing that your energy's crashing within an hour or you're under the desk by 3 o'clock and you think, what? I think I'm doing it all right. So some of the marketing that's on the front of these, like flavored yogurts, like what you were talking about, protein bars, protein cereals, they're really taking up the cereal aisle. Granola, that's one that a lot of people think, oh yeah, this is great, until you turn it over and look at the amount of sugar that's on it. Fruit juice, how long have we been sold that fruit juice is the first thing that you have with breakfast? Mm-hmm. And then also low fat everything, because fat actually keeps you fuller for longer. And people, we still have, you know, what was it, the 80s and 90s of how everything has to be low fat. But as soon as companies started making low-fat yogurt, nobody liked it because it tasted terrible. So they started loading it up with fruit or flavors or swirls or that corner of the jam that you put in. And then it just becomes pretty much like the sugariest donut that you could find.
3: Okay, so if I'm going to the yogurt aisle, say. Okay. Sorry to interrupt you. And no, I got lots of choices. First of all, I don't like the 0%. I don't know.
2: Go full fat.
3: Yeah. So I go for the 14%. Like I'm going full fat on the yogurt.
2: Go full fat.
3: Okay.
2: Full fat is fine. Unless there's a particular reason why you have to really cut the amount of fat. Because what you can do when you have a full fat, and I'm just going to skip all the flavors that you see. Go plain yogurt. And this is where your night before prep, especially for someone like you, becomes important.
0: That's a conversation out of Montreal on In Case You Missed It with Andrew Carter, Leanne Phillips, and the guest. In fact, coming up on Thursday, our very own conversation with Alyssa B about protein specifically on how that will work to help you out, just like Leanne had said, when it comes to the food. Matt Cause from TSN Radio in Toronto was on with John Moore. News Talk 1010 Toronto. More in the morning, the impact of Team Canada making it to the round of 16 at the World Cup.
4: It'll be round of 16, July 4th in Houston, I believe 1 p.m. against either the Netherlands or Morocco. That match is going on today, I think around 9 p.m. It's hard to keep up with the schedule. So, yes, everyone can, if you want to know thy enemy, tune in tonight to Morocco versus Netherlands to see who Canada will be facing.
5: Okay. Would we prefer one over the other?
4: You know what? It feels like you'd rather have Morocco. I don't know, like, because the Netherlands is the clear, they're the clear favorite today. So you kind of want to go on, okay, which is the team that has less talent? We just do this in basic sports math. So it'd be Morocco. Canada took on Morocco in the World Cup last time, and it was a 2-1 affair. And this Canadian squad is obviously better than the last time in Qatar.
5: Okay, so how remarkable is all of this? Because I don't know if there were huge expectations. Canada is not one of the globe's soccer capitals, but still.
4: Yeah, well, this is now, like, everyone thought, you know, best case scenario was, could they get out of the group stage? And yep, they could do it. And then could they win a knockout match? And that was more 50-50 going into the tournament. This is massive. You know, in 2007, Canada was like ranked 120th at the World Cup in 2022. Canada was a little bit overwhelmed beyond some moments against Belgium and Alphonso Davies scoring the first ever goal. Now it feels like Canada's not a top tier team, a top tier country. But then only 8 countries have ever won a World Cup. But this is a massive, massive step for our program. Like, that goal by Astakio, we're going to see that in sports montages for the rest of our life. And if Canada continues to grow as a soccer nation, we'll point to what happened on Sunday as one of the building blocks, the same way we pointed to a Vince Carter winning the slam dunk contest in 2000 and the impact that had about the number of Canadians who are in the NBA today.
0: Matt Cause from TSN Radio in Toronto with John Moore. More in the morning at News Talk 1010. On the iHeart app, you can get John's very popular podcast, live stream the show, and so much more. Ryan, did you hear the story about the Uruguay team?
1: Oh, they, yeah.
0: They were ranked 16.
1: And they got a bit of a slap on the wrist, didn't they?
0: So they're ranked 16. They didn't make it out of the first round.
1: Yeah, the group stage, yep.
0: The group stage, and the Uruguay Soccer Federation canceled their charter flight home, and they're making them fly home coach.
1: I think that's fair. And in South Korea, the coach or the manager, they blurred his face on TV because the shame. It's crazy.
0: The shame. We'll be right back.

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4: From the National Newsroom of the Canadian Press, I'm John Kennedy. RCMP say four men and two women are presumed to have drowned in the sinking of a fishing charter boat off Richmond, BC on Sunday. None of the 10 people who were on the boat wore life jackets, and Major Gregory Clark of the Joint Rescue Coordination Center in Victoria says survivability became very short during the prevailing conditions at the time.
5: Go through a series of steps where our job is to find any survivors, any potential survivors. We had a lot of resources on scene. We had our fixed-wing aircraft with all these sensors, thermal imaging, Cormorant helicopters, RCMP helicopters were out there. We had lots of surface vessels. BC Ferries and Hello Ferries also helped in the search. So we had a very fast, immediate response.
4: Richmond Mounties say two survivors, a man and a woman, remain in critical condition, while another man and a woman have been discharged from hospital. The BC Nurses Union has issued a 72-hour strike notice in their labor dispute with the province. Union President Adrian Gear says the nurses understand the province's financial troubles while operating multi-billion dollar deficits, but notes that the government has shown it is willing to pay for what it deems important.
6: This government has shown it can find resources when something is a priority. For example, over $500 million spent on private agency nursing. Or hundreds of millions to host an international sporting event. Today, nurses are demanding that healthcare be a priority for this government.
4: The union representing 60,000 nurses across British Columbia had rejected a tentative deal between its leadership and the employer just weeks ago. A group pushing for a separation referendum in Alberta has won a partial victory in court.
7: An Alberta Court of Appeal judge has ruled the signatures on the group's referendum petition can be counted and verified, but she says the petition cannot be sent to the province for consideration until the appeals process plays out. Albertans will still vote on the future of the province's place in Canada this fall. Voters will decide October 19th whether they want to remain in Canada or start the process to hold a second binding vote on leaving Confederation. Jason White, The Canadian Press.
4: Canada Day festivities are coming with a risk of heat stroke this week as Environment Canada forecasts an extended period of hot and humid weather for southern Quebec and Ontario. Meteorologist Simon Legault says there won't be much relief after the sun goes down.
8: Temperature during the day go high, but they don't go very low during night. So they probably won't go below 20 and 22, 23 for the night. So it depends where you are. But that moment where you normally get your body to is on relief about the heat, it's not as effective as it would be if it was like 15 outside.
4: Environment Canada says extreme heat puts people at risk of exhaustion or heat stroke and poses a particular danger for vulnerable people and outdoor workers. This is the Canadian Press. In sports, George Springer turned a leadoff triple into an error-aided home run. Miles Straw drove in the winning run in the fifth inning, and the Toronto Blue Jays snapped their six-game losing streak with a 2-1 win over Bo Bichette and the visiting New York Mets in the opener of a three-game series tonight. Francisco Lindor hit a solo home run in the seventh for the Mets, who lost 9 of the last 10. In World Cup action, Paraguay beat Germany 4-3 on penalties today after finishing regulation 1-1 to earn the biggest upset of the 2026 World Cup so far. Victor Hovland needed one hole to beat Scottie Scheffler in the playoff today at the Travelers Championship. They were tied last night after Scheffler made a clutch 8-footer for par to force the extra holes, but it was too dark to keep going. Hovland hit his approach to 6 feet on the 18th in the playoff after Scheffler stuffed his shot into 4 feet. It's Hovland's first win since March 2025. From the Canadian Press, I'm John Kennedy.
9: Friends, family, and some of music's most famous names saying their final goodbyes in New York City to legendary music producer Clive Davis. Kenny G's saxophone filled the Central Synagogue as mourners sat shoulder to shoulder before many speakers shared fond memories of Davis, including his oldest son, Fred.
10: His love of music, his love of being Clive Davis. But most importantly, from my perspective, his love of being a dad. He was the best.
9: Alicia Keys, only 15 when she was discovered by Davis.
11: Clive, you are woven into the fabric of who I am, not just as an artist. As a woman,
9: I'm Natalie Migliori. Justin Bieber is giving fans a surprise album. It's called Swag Live from Coachella Weekend 1 and captures his performance at the 2026 Coachella Valley and Arts Festival. The live album has 22 tracks. It follows Bieber's seventh studio album, Swag, which came out July 2025. Swag Live from Coachella Weekend 1, available to stream. Remember when? Country music legend Alan Jackson wrapping up his touring career with an emotional farewell concert at Nashville's Nissan Stadium after a weather delay, Jackson thanking fans for supporting him through a 40-year career. The sold-out show featured tribute performances from some of country music's biggest stars, including Luke Bryan, Eric Church, Luke Combs, Riley Greene, Cody Johnson, Miranda Lambert, Carrie Underwood, and Lainey Wilson. That's entertainment. I'm Jennifer Bolsoni.
0: You and a friend could be heading to Lasso, Montreal.
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1: Moving is difficult, and many of us can't move just because we have too much stuff. It's too much work, so we kind of just stay stuck. Plus, you got that little patio with all your favorite plants out there. I had bought some stuff. It was actually a bed, a queen bed frame, headboard, footboard off of Facebook Marketplace. And I drove for Ottawa people over towards Castleman, which is about an hour east of where I am in Merrickville. And this lovely couple had moved into a senior's apartment and they didn't have room for the bed. Outside on the ground floor was this little old dude, and he looked old, like old, old. And he was just putting around his probably 6-foot by 8-foot little patio, washing his fence, tending to his plants. And I thought, man, that guy just looks like he's happy with his little slice of life. And he's just putting away, taking care of it. Sometimes you have to move to find that. You got to find that slice of life that's yours. Ryan O'Donnell has done that. Now, he's not putting around, washing his fence and tending to his garden because he chose a place without a patio or a working elevator. But that's a conversation for another day. What he did do is make the investment in his future with Laura.

0: always been the nerdiest thing about me. The very first Lego set I ever got.
1: I don't know.
0: It is. It is. It absolutely is. It has. I mean, the magic is up there too.
1: Debatably, there's a few things. Anyway,
0: there's a few things. But my very first Lego set I got in 2003 with it was a Revenge of the Sith Star Wars set. And since then, I have probably touched 30 to 50,000 Lego bricks in my life. And before I met Laura, my living space, living in the parents' basement, which was my space, it looked like a Lego store. It had big sets, small sets. It had absolutely everything you could imagine. I would have friends come over for the first time and look at the amount of Lego on the wall, and they would just go, whoa, this dude really likes Lego. And it was a problem, Shane. It was too much. It was too much. I see pictures of it.
1: I didn't say it was a problem. Did you say it was a problem?
0: Yes, I'm saying it was a problem. I am well aware.
1: I mean, you have a lot of problems that I'm happy to put on you.
0: Yeah.
1: Lego's not one of them.
0: Thank you. Now, since Laura and I have gotten together, though, I have trimmed the collection down substantially. I don't really buy the fun little play sets of the X-Wings or anything anymore. I now just get larger sets or ones that are a little bit more meaningful, a little bit more adult section of the Lego store. It's a more curated collection now.
1: Oh, how elegant of you.
0: I know, thank you. Yeah, it's very curated.
1: Yes, yeah, so your butler's done a fantastic job with your Lego.
0: My butler. And the thing is, I then got my own place, Shane. Not my parents' place, my own place. And I set that thing up. My Lego was on display. My office had dozens of sets. It was really cool in there. It was very nerdy. And the living room had my big, big ones. And Laura has always appreciated or enjoyed my larger sets because they're cool. It's a castle and a Star Destroyer and that kind of thing. But it was my space, not Laura's. It was mine. Well, now I share my home with someone else. And I have learned very quickly that I can't share that Lego. Not so much that I can't, you know, allow anybody else to enjoy it. It's just Laura doesn't want to see it, which is so valid. So valid. And Shane, I don't actually think it really has anything to do with the Lego. It's more about sharing the space with someone you want to share it with and making sure that it feels like their space too. And Lego kind of just, you know, it demands attention. And it was, when we started putting things up on the shelves, it was taking a lot of attention away.
1: Let me ask you a question.
0: Go for it.
1: What's a nice way to say this? When you look at the feeling in your belly when you saw things that Laura had, and you're like, yeah, that's not me. Did you know that this means I'm going to lose my stuff if I bring this up, and you avoided it? Or did you bring it up and be like, yeah, by the way, that whole thing? No.
0: You know what? It's actually very different. When we were unpacking, I saw Laura's face as they looked up at a bookshelf that had some Lego on it. And I could see in that moment that Laura was disappointed. Not that it existed, but that bookshelf didn't have any Laura on it. And I'm like, oh my God, maybe the pirate ship doesn't need to go there. So I started to trim. And this is where I found something cool in that not so much less is more, but there was intention behind it now. We kept the Star Destroyer and my favorite set, which is a big castle. The castle is my favorite Lego set, a beautiful set. We've put them with clear intention on the place they need to go. I have a cool little Viking village set that matches the brown of a bookcase perfectly. Now it sits there and it looks very nicely curated. But most importantly, I started building up my desk, Shane. My desk is in our bedroom. Our bedroom. There's no dedicated office space for me. And so what do I put up here? What am I going to put up? Well, okay, instead of just throwing everything I have in my 12 Batmobiles or whatever, let me be really intentional here. I put my Optimus

0: time for my Transformers. I put my James Bond Aston Martin because it's very elegant. Very elegant.
1: James Bond.
0: I put a little Darth Vader bust up. It's not a big set. It's pretty small. It's like $65. You can find it at any store. It's not a jaw-dropping Lego set. It's just a cool Darth Vader bust. And I look at the three and I'm like, here I am. I'm nerdy. I smile when I see them, but also it doesn't distract the fact that when Laura steps in here, it's not also Laura's bedroom. And so I feel like I'm on this really interesting moving journey where I've come to appreciate the Lego I have more than I used to. And also I'm feeling much better about the amount of Lego that has gone back into boxes to one day be set up in a room where I'm allowed to put it all and Laura doesn't have to look at it all.
1: Allowed would be that key word right there.
0: Mm-hmm.
1: How many pillows are on your bed? Every man who's married right now understands why I've asked that question. How many pillows are on your bed?
0: We have two pillows on the bed so far.
1: And are these your sleeping pillows, like your proper pillows,
0: or are these extra pillows? They are not the extra pillows. They are the sleeping pillows.
1: All right. The way that you measure that you've lost the war, I think, is when you cross about, and not including sleeping pillows.
0: No.
1: When you cross around 6 or 8, that's when the war is over.
0: When the war is lost. Yeah. Well, if my Darth Vader comes down, that I think will truly be when I've lost the war. But I'm staring at him right now, and I'm feeling like we're in a good spot right now.
1: That's good. I'm glad for you. Should I start making room here for you? It's the way this is going.
0: Yeah, a little my Lego refugee program.
1: Yeah.
0: Start getting it in boxes.
1: You have to start selling it. Make some money back. That stuff's expensive.
0: It is very expensive. Right. It means too much, man. I can't do it yet.
1: Chapter one of a young man who moves in with his fiance and realizes that he's not allowed to have stuff anymore for no reason other than a scowl. This, my friends, has been a love advice from Ryan O'Donnell. Shane, you went in the night shift. So good. Ryan O'Donnell's in Calgary. I'm in Ottawa. Noah Skanga's in Toronto. And coming up next, we're going to connect with our Monday study panel. We're going to go to Montreal with Jimmy Zubris and then Saskatchewan with Leslie Kelly and talk about some of the big stories of the day. I'm curious about 24 Sussex from them. Get into that. And so much more. So we'll dig into it. Shane Hewitt and the Night Shift. We'll be right back.
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1: Smart speakers, where we connect with Saskatchewan and Quebec all at once. Kind of cool. Leslie Kelly is in the middle of Saskatchewan, and I say that because it's true, and it's a farm. So, highheelsandcanolafields.com, if you want to get connected with Leslie, it's a nice, easy way to get jump in on all of her things, her marketing things and everything else she gets up to, the farming things. Jimmy Zubris is in Montreal, and Jimmy does the website stuff. So, yeah, close to work. How far is it to your store from your house?
2: 15 to 20 minute drive max.
1: Okay.
2: With bad traffic.
1: Are you driving like Montreal speed? It's not very far. Yeah, or normal people driving speed? Because Montreal.
2: No, don't stop at all red lights, if that's what you mean. Yeah. The speed limit is just a suggestion, but
1: yes, it's nice. Red lights are optional.
2: No, it's actually quite close, because it's a straight path, almost, like it's straight and then left, you know, so it's I get there quite quickly, but I also leave before the traffic.
1: Smart.
2: Well, don't forget, Montreal has the mountain in the middle, right? So I sort of, you know, when tourists come to Montreal, people visit, I usually use the mountain as a reference point. I tell them, hey, you're going to be on the left side of the mountain, so just go around the mountain, come over here, and then you're in that area, and so on. So I'm like diagonally across the mountain. That's the way I see it.
1: Is that unfair, Leslie? Because you're in Saskatchewan, Jimmy's talking about mountains. I feel like that's unfair. He also talked about a corner in the road, which is also unfair for you.
3: Well, but then there's a perk, because I don't have traffic. My traffic is either waiting for a train or getting behind a sprayer.
1: Some piece of farm equipment going down the road. Yeah. Oh, yeah. Man. So relatable. Okay, what makes a good party? I'm curious. We got downtown Montreal. We've got the rural Saskatchewan. I went to my neighbor, had a pig roast on the weekend, and somehow it was this perfect recipe of all the right people. Everything was perfect, but it was not because it was perfect, because everything was like perfect. It was perfect. And what makes a good party, Leslie Kelly? Is it music? Is it people? Is it twister boards? I don't know. What is it?
3: Oh, I think the food helps get people there. The people make everybody stay. And I think, to me, when I look back and I remember, it's the stories is what I love looking back and thinking of. So it's, I think it's a combination of everything. It's like a magic when all the stars aligned and everyone gets together and has a great time.
1: Jimmy Zubris, what makes a good party?
2: The people, always the people. I mean, you know, it's great. And obviously, you know, depending on who you're going and what type of party you're going to, the different foods and so on. Of course, you know, if you come miles, you might again more of a Greek, you know, that's just the perk, but it's always the people, it's the conversation, it's having the right mix of people there. One thing with me, and I have a lot of friends who are either, you know, conservative or liberal or NDP, and you know, it's always good not to have those that are just too intense. You want to have a good political conversation, or when it comes to hockey, and of course, you know, we'll all make fun of Toronto, because that's if not, you can just leave. That's fine. That's okay.
1: See, there you go.
2: But other than that, I mean, it's just a good...
1: Jimmy's saying a really well-balanced variety of people, except if you're not a Habs fan, then no balance. That's what Jimmy's saying there. It's very good.
3: I got it.
1: That's all good.
2: And you better love the Expos, right? You got to like the Expos. That's how it goes.
1: All right, Monday here with our study panel. We kind of put our feet up, or kick back, relax, have a little cognac, and talk about some of the biggest stories of the day. It's a metaphorical cognac, of course, which is unfortunate. Pierre Poilievre has called the ethics committee probe into the BC condo thing, which is interesting. And I don't want to skew the conversation to start, but I'm really glad that they have, because it seems interesting, and there's an awful lot of, nobody really knows the details on what's going on when it comes to condos, and are they going to be able to turn these things into affordable housing and so much more. Leslie Kelly, is this a good thing, or are we just creating more bureaucracy around an idea that might help solve a problem?
3: Yeah, when it comes to the government buying condos, I think my instinct is a no, 'cause I understand the goal of creating more affordable housing, and I'd love to see that. But as a small business owner, you know, having the government buy land or buildings for commercial purposes, that gets me a little nervous, especially when there's a lack of transparency. So once the government starts to become, you know, a participant in the market, it raises lots of questions about fairness and whether the taxpayers are taking on or should be taking on the risk to help these private businesses.
1: Yeah, it's been framed as a bailout and all those things, and I don't know if that's actually the case or not, but the reality is that it does take inventory off the books, even if it's at a discount, that is heavy on the books of developers. What it also does, though, Jimmy, is it takes some... It doesn't change the marketplace. Like, if all those places sold for under market value, then everyone around it devalues the comparables and things become worthless. That also reduces municipal taxes. In addition to the fact that now people are underwater in the debt and the economy and all the other things that happen. The catch is that nobody is going to be able to afford to buy these apartments who is just Joe Blow working downtown in Vancouver on the wages of working downtown for just a single person. I mean, they're staggering numbers. So I don't want to say that people should lose and go underwater on their houses, but these numbers are not attainable, and they're protecting all those people at the same time and not giving access for people to buy into this. Jimmy, your thoughts?
2: Who's here, Shane? I just want to touch on a couple of things. Number one is that the Conservative Party, especially, even going back to Stephen Harper, the principle is against government bailouts, right? But in fairness to Stephen Harper, in 2008, when the auto industry was in trouble, he bailed them out. Of course, it was loans and so on. And we can get into the technical. You know, at that time, it was probably Mark Carney, Jim Flaherty, and so on that convinced the prime minister that we need to bail out this industry. And it worked out well. Whether I agree or don't disagree with him on other stuff, it worked out well. The one thing here is that we're bailing out Vancouver. First of all, the Minister of Housing and Infrastructure is Mayor of number two Friday, and he went.
1: Hey, Jimmy, I'm just really going to interrupt you there, Jimmy. I got to stop you because I can't hear you now. You're breaking up real bad, so I'm going to need you to probably move to a different spot. And Leslie and I am going to finish this part of the conversation. We will get your thoughts, so that's not an issue. But if you could move, because your Wi-Fi, wherever you are, is not fantastic. Leslie, so for you and I here, while Jimmy gets himself repositioned, sure, at a different connection strength, I mean, there is a point where people do need houses, though. And, you know, you have a heart. So if it starts to put people into homes, and it sounds like they're pretty nice homes, I mean, wouldn't that be part of the thing to fix? I mean, that starts to fix crime. It starts to fix where a lot of things happen.
3: Yeah, and I see that point. And I think the government should play a role in addressing housing affordability. But I feel like that should be through policies like encouraging more homes to be built and reducing barriers and supporting people directly, but not by purchasing unsold inventory from developers. If there's a reason why people aren't buying those homes, and the approach makes me uneasy because it can distort the market, create the perception that some businesses are being bailed out while others aren't. And it's just the lack of transparency too that I'm questioning.
1: Yeah. Yeah, and I think that that's an important part of the conversation, is to make sure that they look at this. And, Vancouver is very, very expensive. And I think of what's been going on in Toronto with apartments, and so many people are underwater. I mean, but it does start to go down, and the corporations maybe lose some money or whatever, but it does give people access to be able to buy into things. And we all invest in it, and some of us bought really high and some of us bought really low. Jimmy Zubers is here. We're talking about housing. We're going to come back here once Jimmy's all set up to give us his good 2 points that we'll get to in just a second. It's our Monday study panel. Leslie Kelly's in Saskatchewan. In Montreal, we have Jimmy Zubers. I'm Shane Hewitt. I'm in Ottawa, and we'll be right back.
4: Now this update from the Canadian Press. RCMP say 4 men and 2 women are presumed to have drowned in the sinking of a fishing charter boat off Richmond, BC on Sunday. None of the 10 people who were on board the boat wore life jackets, and the Joint Rescue Coordination Center in Victoria says survivability becomes very short during prevailing conditions at the time. The BC Nurses Union has issued a 72-hour strike notice in their labor dispute with the province. Union President Adrian Gear says the nurses understand the province's financial troubles while operating the multi-billion dollar deficits, but they note the government has shown it is willing to pay for what it deems to be important. Meanwhile, a provincial justice official calls the separation petition of Alberta ruling a positive development, while the government waits for its appeal to be heard. A spokesperson for Justice Minister Mickey Amory says in the meantime, the Alberta government will continue with its current referendum question on October 19th. From the Canadian Press, I'm John Kennedy.
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1: Leslie Kelly is here. I'm Shane Hewitt. Jimmy Zubris is in Montreal, and we lost Jimmy there. So thank for everybody patience when we were getting about every third word that Jimmy said. And somehow it was still good and insightful. But Jimmy, we were talking about the federal government's involvement in the buyback program for these apartments and condos in Vancouver. Now, according to CTVnews.ca, Carney said Thursday, the federal government will put up 10% of the roughly $1.45 billion in potential spending to convert units, with the BC government footing the rest of the bill. So that's a big bill for BC. We're talking about the federal, and $145 million is still a lot of dough. And the question is this best spent this way? Is it bailing out developers and whatever? So take it back. You said you had two really good points. We'll give you the floor here to get those out now that your connection's settled.
2: Well, one is the perception, right? Because Gregor Robertson, who's the Minister of Housing and Infrastructure, was also the mayor of Vancouver, who allowed a lot of these, single room, 500-foot condos. Let's face it, these 500-foot condos in Vancouver are going for over $500,000. You take off 10% and so on, they're still not affordable. And so secondly, anything across Canada, whether it be Toronto, Montreal, or Vancouver, it's not for the single person we need. It's for the families we need. This isn't really going to solve that problem. The other thing that comes into is the principal, right? Imagine now you've bought your condo and your neighbor now's condo is going to be valued less, which means yours is valued less. Secondly, he got a government grant and you didn't, right? So the developers knew what they were doing on this. They decided to build. They can always switch to rentals and so on, right? Which has happened in a lot of cases, especially in Montreal. So I'm really troubled by this, but I'm also troubled. I think Pierre Poilievre is right, is that we have to have a real good talk about this, because the perception is just really terrible right now for his government. And this is a guy, Mark Carney, who's usually a careful about this. I know there's been other issues because obviously he was involved with, you know, some major companies and so on. But we can't start bailing out this industry. Like, this is housing industry is based all on the market value. It's not based on us bailing it out. If the government wishes to build, let them build. We've done that in the past, but we're not there right now. We're in another area. At least that's the way I see it.
1: Well, and I always say, and they use affordable housing as the emotional hook, right? And I think you're right about the family things. That's important to include. But that would be like if I bought a shopping mall and then, I don't know, the Bay left, and now you're going to bail me out of my mall and put affordable units inside the Bay and renovate it. Like, you and I, Jimmy, we do more retail-based business. Leslie has her farm. But that would be like, say, you and I, Jimmy, going up and opening a giant store. And then our idea sucks and doesn't work 3 years later when we open it. And the government says, oh, no problem. We'll just assume your lease. We'll take care of it. And that, right, Leslie, like if we went out and if you went out and you dumped $1 million of seed and fertilizer into your fields because you had a big, bright idea. And then it turned out that you can't plant $1 million of marijuana seeds in the middle of Saskatchewan. You should have done canola. The government shows up and goes, no problem, we'll do something with the land for you. Like any other business, it doesn't work.
3: Yeah, and agriculture would be a good example of where the government does help. Like, we have crop insurance and we have business risk management programs, but the difference in those programs are they're available broadly, not just one or two farms, and they have very clear rules and boundaries. So buying one developer's condos feels very different than creating a program everyone can access equally.
2: But going back to it, there are industries which the government does bail out, right? The aeronautic industry is 100%. If the government's not involved, it ain't surviving, right? I know Montreal and places like Winnipeg, it's very important to them. But now we're going and we're creating this thing. And affordable housing, like you said, is basically 10% of market value. So you want to tell me that affordable housing right now today is $500,000 home or a $600,000 home?
1: For a bachelor suite.
2: But that's what we're saying.
1: Yeah.
2: That's what we're saying
1: right now. And there's another text that says, we bailed out the auto industry, as was the one text that came in.
2: With loans.
1: But on top of that, there's workers that service that industry every day. And when it comes to building a building, yes, there are construction people that build the building, but it does, the construction stops at some point. And then it's a small number of people that work in the building. And so I'm not into government bailouts at all, but I do understand why you would bail out the auto industry or aviation, because it's an active labor-based program. Once you build a building, like if you have a bad idea and your idea doesn't work, that's your mistake as an entrepreneur. That's why people don't do it. And we've seen it in Toronto and Toronto and Vancouver, where, hey, we're going to make them smaller and sell them for more. And by the way, people went, no, thanks.
2: Well, that's exactly it. And we need right now, anywhere you look, you need houses for families. It's not that single unit. Those are fine too. You need those also, especially in the downtown core. But it's like you said, you know, part of the things, and I know when we were in office, you know, we used to try to force developers to work with them to have bigger units where you could have families living in it. In this case here, developers decided, you know, and then you have a choice too as a developer, right? Is it a condo or is it a rental? And I just would feel very bad for the guy who, you know, bought a condo downtown, spent all this money, is just getting by because obviously things are tough, whatever, and all of a sudden his neighbor gets a discount.
1: He
2: gets a government bailout for his. I mean, the precedent's not there. And the auto industry is a good example. But like you said, Shane, it's a completely separate example.
1: Leslie, your thoughts?
3: Yeah, the other question that comes to mind is, you know, they're solving today's problem, but creating one for tomorrow. And if developers believe the government will step in whenever projects don't sell, well, that changes how the market operates altogether.
1: Yeah, and there's no automatic correction to it. Which is interesting. Well, the next conversation was also about real estate. We're not going to have time to dig into it, but the marketing spin about why we need to fix 24 Sussex is certainly happening. It's been boiling in the background for prime minister after prime minister. The last 10 years of Justin Trudeau is when it really went over the edge of no longer salvageable in any reasonable way, where they couldn't even use any parts of the house. But I mean, it goes back to Harper before that, and nobody wanted to touch it. So here we are. We only have about 30 seconds each. Leslie Kelly, 24 Sussex. Rebuild it, tear it down, build a new one. I mean, that to me is an economics thing. I think it's just numbers. But is it good that we start to see some work on this?
3: Yeah, I think it's about time. But I also wouldn't be opposed to tearing it down and rebuilding either.
1: Yeah. It's expensive, Jimmy. You've seen it just like I have, the saving the fascia and trying to, you know, keep it preserved and build a new house behind it. That stuff gets crazy, crazy expensive. What are your thoughts? Save it, tear it down? Good news,
2: Ben. Save it. This is years of neglect. All the governments that before have to take a bit of the blame on this. You need to save it. You need a house for your prime minister to meet other leaders, to be, where the president lives in the U.S., another, you know, 10 Downing or whatever, you can go around the world. This was something they should have never let happen, go this far. You need to save it. We need to be adults on this one. And all the parties have to agree to this. This is not a partisan thing. This is really a Canadian thing.
1: When you said all the parties, I thought you were about to say they should add a ballroom. contentious point. maybe we should or should not, to be determined. Leslie Kelly is in Saskatchewan. Jimmy Zubers is in Montreal, our Monday study panel. Thank you very much, friends, for being here. It's great to see you. All right, Shane Hewitt and the Night Shift. Coming up for us here in a little bit, we're going to get into some of the military conversation with our buddy Richard Shimuka, because we're going to talk about should Canada be buying missiles and all the things with everything that's going on when it comes to around the world and the conversations about Russia. So let's learn a little bit about what's actually going on from the experts that research this all day, every day. Plus, in about half an hour, we've got date night coming up for you. And how do we manage our relationships when it comes to, we just can't figure out what we want from our partners. We'll get to that and more. Stand by.
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0: in the night shift. I'm in Ottawa, and joining us now is Richard Shimuka, who's out on the West Coast, and he's all things military. He's our military boss friend. So we like to call Richard so we can get all the insights. Military expert and senior fellow at McDonald Laurier Institute. He does have a proper title. Hey, Richard.
1: Hey, thanks for having me.
0: Ah, no, thanks for being here. Chief of Defense Staff points to missile technologies from Russia being Canada's biggest threat. Do you want to go backwards in time a few years where you and I talked about Canada needs to start taking care of its north? Or I feel a little vindicated today. Should I?
1: Absolutely. But I mean, this is a long-term trend. Like, we don't have to look at things in what's going on in Ukraine today or in Syria before that, where Russia basically started developing long-range cruise missiles and then started testing them and using them in mass employment to hit targets and sort of attack sort of targets. And it is basically one of their sort of primary ways right now in Ukraine to sort of try to force the Ukrainian government to sort of bend to their will. And now they've kind of worked out a lot of the kinks and a lot of the issues with these programs. And it is basically now their sort of primary threat that they can utilize against Canada, especially in the north.
0: Well, we do share a border, and we've jumped up and down and stomped our feet many times that Canada needs to do more. So this is Jenny Carignan, who's the Chief of Defense Staff for Canada with Missile Defense. Just to get her call. Let's get her comments here so we can understand the context.
2: Of course, you have drones, but you also have the focus on Canada's defense as well, which is also a big change. So we were very much focused on defending Canada abroad, but with the current development in missile technologies, especially from Russia, now we have to make sure that we are well positioned in the Arctic, especially, and for the defense of Canada's territory.
0: Mostly threats coming from Russia and North Korea. Let's grab the other clip.
2: It is mostly the threat to our continent is mostly related to the new missile technologies and the new vehicles of delivery that Russia is developing, North Korea, and then we've even seen it with Iran, with the cruise missiles, long and medium range.
0: Now, Richard Shimuka, she says to North America, which sort of leads toward the argument that the United States has said Canada needs to button up its border because if it's coming, it's coming over the top. Is it about time that we're seeing this? Is she on track?
1: Well, I think that to some degree, Canada has sort of worked on these issues for a while. And if you think back to 2022 when Anita Nan was the defense minister, we actually had a NORAD modernization plan that's sort of been working its way through the bureaucracy, and you're starting to see various capabilities. Just last week, you saw the announcement that the final contract for the over-the-horizon radar, which is a really key piece of equipment that's going to provide long-range surveillance in the north, has been signed with an Australian company, and that will come into service in the coming years. But a key component of this is that you have to also think about how the United States is now increasingly seeing continental defense as a core mission set. And I know there's a lot of obvious sensitivities as to what's going on with the Trump administration, but they were really keyed on to ensure that there's continental security overall to defend their continent, our country, their country as well. And so this is really, that's, I think, part of the reason why you see the chief defense staff and other sort of ministers sort of push this forward a bit more as a priority without actually saying the United States, but making sure that this is actually an area that Canada is taking care of and is trying to sort of make real sort of progress in order to ensure that they're on side with the U.S. administration.
0: In your academic conversations around all these things, it sounds like, because normally we get some spin, we get a little bit of accurate information, and then some comments and opinions that people sort of throw out there. And when you and I talk largely, you kind of say, well, this part is legit, but that part doesn't make sense. And all the research says that doesn't work. In this case, it sort of sounds like, is it on the right track? He says cautiously.
1: I think it's one of the areas that we can actually say it's on the right track. I think there's some concerns when you see you see a lot of the talk about purchasing a Swedish airborne early warning system that's not compatible with NORAD, with the United States system. That's where some of the stuff where it can go off track. Because again, we have to collectively defend our continent. We don't have the budget but we have the territory to defend the continent, whereas the Americans have the budget, but they don't have the territory. And so we have to work together. I mean, that's just, and I think there's a realization or understanding, at least at the senior levels of the government, that that is the case. So it is cautiously on track, but stuff like a potential dual fleet of F-35s and Gripens, or exploring the purchase of an airborne and warring with Saab, I think those are the places where it can really go off the rails, and that's a concern. And there's other things that I think the Trump administration would like to see, and Canada kind of needs to work through. These aren't like big sort of huge asks, but they certainly are things that I think that they need to be mindful for. So I think I would say yes, it is somewhat on track, but there's still potential landmines along the way.
0: In your view, just play inside the NATO sandbox and everything is going to be fine. Is that too simplified?
1: I think there's a difference. I think that we have to think about where we operate and where the interests of the countries that we operate. So if we think about the Pacific, right? Obviously, South Korea and Japan being our partners, they have real concerns there. We have to watch those. You know, in Europe with NATO, certainly that's one area. But North America is really a U.S.-Canada, you know, area of concern. And so we can't divorce ourselves from our geography here. And so that's the kind of, we have to look at where those, you know, what are the American concerns on this area? What are our interests? And try to work through those. And I think that's probably the best way. If we're thinking about what the Prime Minister called a variable geometry of our relations, right? This is one place where clearly there's just no getting away from this reality.
0: What's number one on your list? Is it the airplanes?
1: Yeah. I mean, that's a significant part of it. We are so delayed. Most of our allies have made the decision on buying the F-35 over 10, 15 years ago. And we are really delayed on this modernization. That's the first step. But there's so many other new technologies, capabilities. The U.S. and many of our allies are looking at what are called loyal wingmen or collaborative combat aircraft that operate beside their F-35s or their next generation fighters. That is already the next step. They're already moving on to that area of sort of concern. And because we've delayed this modernization towards, you know, the enabling core fighter aircraft, I think that we're still sliding off the cutting edge of what's required to defend the North, going back to what the Chief Defense Staff comments pointed out.
0: Richard Chimuka, military expert, senior fellow, McDonald Laurier Institute. Thank you, my man, for popping in. I appreciate it.
1: Thanks for having me.
0: All right, so I still feel like Canada shows up to these things, and we've kind of got the clunker aircraft that's got like sparks falling out the back and the wheel falls off, and we're just trying to keep up with everybody else. That's sort of what it feels like, but it's nice to see this conversation about recognizing the fact that, you know, we have to protect ourselves a little bit and protect the citizens and the economy of this country. It's interesting. It's cool. Military industrialization, no, but the ability to be somewhat self-sustainable, that would probably be a pretty decent idea, although big, a decent idea. Shane Hewitt and the Night Shift coming up for you next. Big donations out in Vancouver to celebrate, and how to navigate relationships when you can't quite figure it out. Date night is next.

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5: From the National Newsroom of the Canadian Press, I'm John Kennedy. The RCMP say four men and two women are presumed to have drowned in the sinking of a fishing charter boat off Richmond, BC. None of the 10 people who were on board wore life jackets, and Major Gregory Clark of the Joint Rescue Coordination Center in Victoria says survivability became very short during the prevailing conditions at the time.
6: We go through a series of steps where our job is to find any survivors, any potential survivors. We had a lot of resources on scene. We had our fixed-wing aircraft with all these sensors, thermal imaging, Cormorant helicopters, RCMP helicopters were out there. We had lots of surface vessels. BC Ferries and Hullo Ferries also helped in the search. So we had a very fast, immediate response.
5: The search was called off on Sunday evening, and Richmond Mounties say two survivors, a man and a woman, remain in critical condition. Another man and another woman who were also rescued have since been discharged from the hospital. BMO's chief economist says it's unlikely that the U.S. will tear up the Continental CUSMA trade agreement. Doug Porter acknowledges there has been basically no growth in Canada's economy over the past year, as U.S. tariffs have tanked Canadian exports. But he says he would not consider Canada to be in a recession. Canada's former chief trade negotiator told a BMO event for investors earlier today he doesn't expect Ottawa to reach a tariff deal with Washington before the U.S. midterm elections. The group pushing for a separation referendum in Alberta has won a partial victory in the courts.
7: An Alberta Court of Appeal judge has ruled the signatures on the group's referendum petition can be counted and verified, but she says the petition cannot be sent to the province for consideration until the appeals process plays out. Jason White, The Canadian Press.
5: Prime Minister Mark Carney will meet with Inuit leaders in northern Quebec as concerns grow over Ottawa's Arctic agenda. The gathering follows criticism from Inuit Tipiri Kanatami, which says the federal government is giving Inuit organizations a smaller role in key decisions. ITK argues meaningful Inuit participation is essential to Canada's sovereignty and security in the north. Some former northern leaders say Ottawa should work more closely with territorial governments, while others warn that Inuit voices cannot be sidelined. The meeting brings Carney together with six cabinet ministers and Inuit leaders for talks on shared priorities. A Hollywood director who took millions of dollars from Netflix for a series that was never finished is heading to prison. Carl Rynch was sentenced to a 2.5-year sentence in prison after being convicted of defrauding the streaming company out of $11 million U.S. meant to complete the sci-fi project White Horse. Rynch apologized in court, saying untreated mental health problems contributed to his actions, while supporters, including actor Keanu Reeves, asked the judge for leniency. The judge said those struggles don't excuse fraud and ordered him to repay $11 million U.S. and report to prison in September. From the Canadian Press, this is the Canadian Press. In sports, George Springer turned a leadoff triple into an error-aided home run. Miles Straw drove in the winning run in the fifth inning, and the Toronto Blue Jays snapped their six-game losing streak with a 2-1 win over Bo Bichette and the visiting New York Mets in the opener of a three-game series tonight. Francisco Lindor hit a solo home run in the seventh for the Mets, who lost 9 of the last 10. In World Cup action, Paraguay beat Germany 4-3 on penalties today after finishing regulation 1-1 to earn the biggest upset of the 2026 World Cup so far. Victor Hovland needed one hole to beat Scotty Scheffler in the playoff today at the Travelers Championship. They were tied last night after Scheffler made a clutch 8-footer for par to force the extra holes, but it was too dark to keep going. Hovland hit his approach to 6 feet on the 18th in the playoff after Scheffler stuffed his shot into 4 feet. It's Hovland's first win since March 2025. From the Canadian Press, I'm John Kennedy.
3: Google is reportedly throttling Meta's use of Gemini AI. The Financial Times says the reduced access to Gemini is slowing down some Meta AI projects. As a result, Meta is reportedly telling its workers to ration their use of AI tokens. Amazon customers have a month left to file a claim in the company's $2.5 billion settlement with the Federal Trade Commission. Tammy Trujillo has the details.
8: Those who are eligible may receive up to $51. The settlement comes from a 2023 lawsuit alleging Amazon coerced consumers into enrolling in Prime subscriptions, then made it hard to cancel. The window to submit a claim closes on July 27th. It's the second phase of payouts in the settlement. In the first, eligible customers received automatic payments last year.
3: And a brain implant developed by UC Davis is allowing a man with ALS to continue to communicate with friends and family. Casey Harrell, who suffers from severe paralysis and speech impairment, is also able to browse the internet and work from home. Tech Report, I'm Matt Mattinson.
0: You and a friend could be heading to Lasso, Montreal.
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1: It's date night. That means Tony Tedesco is here. Jen Kirsch is here as well. Talk about dating. Help understand it. Now, whether you're married and you're still dating your partner or whether you're single and trying to find one, what you're getting wrong about feeling loved. Somehow even feeling loved is our fault these days, Tony. How is it that we are getting feeling loved wrong?
2: I think that, especially if you're trying to date at this point, but it also applies to people who are already married or already in a relationship. I think that we're just so busy trying to be attractive, successful, trying to impress for all the wrong reasons. And in this article, the relationship experts actually, they argue that real connection comes from being understood, accepted. Looks and money might get some attention, but vulnerability and genuine connection is what really, really creates love.
1: Well, I have to push back on that because, Tony, I keep you here for your looks and your money.
2: Well, so. I know that. I mean, that's why you keep me around, but it's probably not
1: I
2: why
1: keep
2: you
1: Jen
2: keep
1: here
2: your
1: because
2: relationship around.
1: I like Jen just for being Jen. So
3: thanks so much. You know, this is so interesting to me. I mean, we get articles, we read articles like this all the time online, and you know, people think love is. I want to argue that many people feel like love is presentation these days. Oh, I'm on this Instagram algorithm right now, maybe because I'm going through a split of my own where. The algorithm is showing all these women who posted during their relationships, like, this is the Cartier bracelet he got me. These are the flowers on my birthday. This is us cheersing. And then they're now sharing what actually happened. He made me post this after he bought it for me. We got in a fight when I didn't post that. On my birthday, I cried most of it. Like, this is what you didn't see. And I think a lot of us think love is what we're being shown on TV and books and social media. And the truth is that isn't love. Love is presence. It's quality connection. It's being vulnerable with others, opening up yourself, and actually seeing if you like people. And I find relationships, when I'm hearing about a lot of splits and

0: whether we're letting people close enough to actually know us. Shane, you're the example. I keep you at a bit of a distance, which is probably why I don't feel love from you. The older I get, though,
1: I love your relationship, guys. Don't mind me being here.
0: The more I realize that, you know, being vulnerable, it's not a weakness. It's basically the price of admission for a real connection, right?
2: Yeah,
1: totally.
2: That's a good point. You know, I wrote something while Jen was talking there, because the expectation thing kind of hit me, Jen, when you were talking about that. Mm-hmm. We often think of love as a destination. That's the expectation, right? Like, I'll get there. When I'm in love, then I will.
1: Yes.
2: Right? Once I fall in love with you, then I will do the flowers, the dinner, the mm-hmm. whatever. You know what I mean? So we look at love as a destination. And what I wrote down here on my little sticky pad was love is an echo of what you give. Ooh, I can change that. Love is an echo of what you've already given.
1: Can you expand a bit on that?
2: Well, love is the callback, right? Like when you create a safe space, then you open up, right? When like Tony said about being authentic and being open and those things, like when you create the space for that, then he doesn't keep you at a distance anymore, which is a joke, by the way. He doesn't really keep me at a distance. When you create that space, then the things start to change. And so really it is an echo of the work that you already did. That's what I mean.
1: Yeah, and I think it's also being mindful. I mean, I could expand this into friendships. One thing I noticed a lot this weekend, again, maybe because I am now single, more time on my hands or whatever, but I was noticing, like, scrolling my social media, so many people out and about, and I looked at my phone and I wanted to write one of my dearest friends, and I realized, like, kind of looking through the messages, there's a lot of blue, which means I'm the one initiating. And I kind of like got in this little spiral of, I just want to be reached out to in the same way that I give. Like mm-hmm. I am checking in when I see something that reminds me of someone, I'm sending them a little like voice note, you know, not one of those 4-minute ones, but maybe like a 30-second voice note or taking a picture and reaching out. And I love creating these opportunities of connection with nothing in turn. However, when I actually think about it, I do want a little something back. I want to be seen in that same sort of way. And I feel like I just would want people to be more mindful, because you could respond to someone immediately, but that doesn't mean you're creating a deeper connection by simply responding. When was the last time you've checked in with someone as well?
2: Very good. It's a very good point, Tony. When it comes to, you know, what are you there for is probably a good question to ask, no?
0: Yeah, absolutely. My friends know I love them because they're getting Instagram memes from me at 2 a.m., the most inappropriate mm-hmm. ones. And I pick and choose which friends get which memes because I pay attention to their needs. So,
1: so. You know, unfortunately, I was going to just say, unfortunately, because one friend knows I love pickles. She keeps sending me these memes, anything pickle-related, pickle-flavored stuff. And Shane started our conversation snacking on a pickle. Now he's going to start mm-hmm. to get these memes. But you're right. It's like a love language, sending memes it to certain people.
2: It is a love language. Okay, so here's where we're going to flip the script today on date night, is that what's one thing you need to do differently? Now, not bad or wrong, just differently. In order to get there. Now that we've talked about love, not as an expectation, but what's one thing, Tony, you can do differently every day, friends, lovers, whatever, that creates that echo of love, that experience, not as a destination or expectation. Like, what's one thing you need, you need to do it. I think we all know what we need to do better. What's one thing that you you need to do?
0: I thought it was perfect exactly the way I am. No, I think I'm one of those people that loves when someone cancels plans because it means I don't have to get dressed up and go somewhere. And I should be a little more, I guess, confident in this idea that if somebody tries to cancel, maybe I should try a little harder to be like, hey, I really wanted to see you. Let's do this. And actually, maybe not force the issue, but actually, you know, just in case they were having doubts, or just in case, life got a little busy for them, or they're not feeling that well. Because sometimes people will cancel because they're just not in the they're not in that mood.
2: But you
0: nailed
2: it.
0: In the mindset, and what they really need is a friend. They don't need to cancel. But I'm so glad they did because I don't have to get dressed up for it.
2: Yeah. So as the word guy, let me change that. Instead of I should be, it's I can be.
0: Yeah.
2: And then it's share yourself, right?
0: Yeah.
2: Just share yourself.

0: even in cancellation. Isn't that fascinating? Can you do that? I think you can do that. Jen, what's one thing you need to do?
1: I think I need to, instead of complaining on the radio to all our amazing listeners, I need to actually tell my friends that I got a bit in my head and just say, you know, I noticed I initiate a bit more. I'm sure you love me, but like, I'm a little needy at this point of what I'm navigating right now. And I'm sorry that I'm a little needy, but if next time you're going out, think of me, shoot me a text. I have nothing but time.
0: Mm-hmm. Yeah. And then for that, I would say I'd flip it around and say, you don't have to apologize for being needy. Just say, I can use your help today.
1: I can't believe that. I felt so needy this weekend, guys. Also, like coming off a birthday week too, like when you're the most in your feels. So
0: yeah, no, I get that. That's amazing. And for me, it's presence. I mean, when you come here and you visit, I just need to organize my schedule better in preparation for the presence of when people around me. So there you go. There's three examples, honest examples of what we all can do to go about this differently, as opposed to the sort of expectation of we're looking to be loved in a way that's not working. And just trust me, man, it's all around you always. Like, it is there. We just need to get out of our own way.
1: I'm going to share on my Instagram that tick, that those videos that I was telling people about, where it's like, this is what really happens. This is what you see is going on. And I look so loved and in this great relationship. This is what's happening.
0: Only if you share one pickle, one too. Jen _ Kirsch is where you can find Jen, and Tedesco Tony on Instagram as well. Shane Hewitt in The Night Shift. Thanks, friends.
2: Thank you.
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1: There's a conversation that truly always drives me a little bit crazy, and it's a conversation about rich people aren't generous. They're just greedy. I guess it's a kind of an anti-capitalist sort of thing, and it drives me nuts because I have some friends that have worked really hard through business, and they're so incredibly generous with what they give away and the way that they do it. So when I read this article about a donation to a school on the West Coast, I thought it was something really important to share just as the example of what goes on in the background and we normally don't hear a lot about. I will admit that there was a time in my life where I thought the word legacy was a name on a building, a library, something like that. And it's really not. When you really think about it, even for the name that's on the library or the building, it's all the work that went into it to get there. That's not the legacy. It's just a name on a building. At the same time, though, there are people that work incredibly hard to do what they do. And if you can put their name on something and be able to really tribute them, that's different. Now, as a word guy, isn't that different to be able to go sort of legacy versus tribute? It's kind of one's at the other end of the storyline. And this is where this gets cool for me. Simon Fraser University has received a monstrous donation. And it's both. It's hard work of a family. And then it gets the university gets to tribute it back. So isn't it interesting how that storyline sort of comes together? Legacy is the work that goes into it. And the legacy is the work that will continue to come out of it. And the tribute is a little bit different. Aaron Morantz is here. And Aaron's going to help us understand a little bit more about all of this. Aaron, tell me more about what's going on. I mean, you are the Vice President, Advancement and Alumni Engagement at SFU. These are cool things that happen. And there's other stories, too, across the country that are similar in their own way. But SFU, tell me about this one.
2: Well, SFU is extremely grateful to the Stevens family for their $40 million contribution to support our new School of Medicine, which opens this August. And their gift will name the school, as you noted, but it will do much more than that. It will contribute to the capital that we need to raise to build the new facility for the school. It will support research, perhaps with a specific focus on prevention and diet and exercise as part of healthy living. It will support students. It will support lectureships. It's really going to just do tremendous things for the school that, you know, are above and beyond what our operating grant generously provided by the provincial government and student tuition can support. Mm-hmm. So it's very, very exciting.
1: It is exciting, and I'll take this moment to acknowledge there are other big donations that have happened across the country, too. I mean, there's Sunnybrook Health Sciences Center has a big one. I mean, so there are some incredibly generous folks and families out there. And alumni is a magic thing, isn't it? Like, the people who come through the program and then turn back to it to make sure that other people can continue to come through the program through adjustments, improvements, developments, growth. I mean, throw it all at it. And alumni comes in many forms. Like, alumni can come in the form of, it's the person who likes to build posters for the year-end party. Like, who knows? Tell me about the magic of alumni.
2: Yeah, at Simon Fraser University, we are really lucky. More than 70% of our donors are alumni. And I suppose, to your point, it depends how you define alumni. The sort of standard definition is someone who has crossed the stage and received some sort of piece of paper, whether it be a degree or certificate from the institution. But we have folks who, you know, maybe did a year or two here, but are still very, very involved, didn't complete a degree program, but continue to be deeply involved with the institution. And we count those as alumni as well.
1: Do you think you could function without them?
2: No, absolutely not. Not just from a philanthropic investment perspective, but our alumni give back in so many ways. They volunteer, they mentor students, They partner with us to celebrate the best of the institution. They are involved in so many ways, and they're incredibly important. And our largest constituent base is our alumni.
1: Y'all must be fun to hang out with, though, for a $40 million gift. That's
2: we're pretty fun.
1: Is there some history there of this particular donation beyond the fact that it's so generous and it's going to help out?
2: Yeah, the Stevens family has been involved with Simon Fraser University for a number of years. They have supported scholarships for students working in food security, for students, for Indigenous students. During the pandemic as well, they dropped off such a large quantity of their products from Nature's Path to ensure that our students were fed during, you know, a really difficult time. So they've been deeply ingrained as part of the university community for a long, long time. But this gift is truly exceptional.
1: What's your invite? Most everybody in some fashion has attended a school. I realize that not everybody, you know, maybe went to a formal school, maybe somebody went to a trade school, anything like that. What's your invite? I mean, when I guess I take this lens, Aaron, is that I always say, you know, we often, people pontificate about politics and the good, the bad, the right, the wrong, all these things. The reality is simple. We invest in our kids, the future will be brighter. It's just that simple. So what's your invitation for everybody to get involved in some fashion, no matter what sort of alumni pocket they might fall into?
2: Yeah. You know, every donation makes a difference. Every donation that people make across this country to the charitable sector makes a difference. And I think you're quite right. You know, helping young people succeed will make the future better for everyone. You know, here at Simon Fraser University, we have a fund to support food security for students. We have a fund to support mental health and counseling for students. You know, a $5 a month contribution to that fund will help someone. You know, the really large gifts are fabulous, and we all need them. But small gifts make a difference, too.
1: Hmm. Do you love it?
2: I do. I have the best job in the world.
1: Yeah?
2: Yeah, and the best job at the university, I always tell people.
1: Very good. Why is that?
2: I get to interact with incredible people who want to make the world a better place. And that's my whole job. It's pretty fantastic.
1: It's a pretty good statement. I like that. Aaron Marantz, and the story is quite simple. It's easy. It's a big one, though. Simon Fraser University receives historic $40 million donation for a new medical school. And that's what they're going to do, is get started with it from the Stevens family. And again, like these are happening across the country, and we don't talk about them. Queen's just got one. University of Toronto got one. They got a couple, actually. And then, you know, like, it's just so important, and we forget about it, and we're like, oh, what can the government do here? And we should do this. And oh my God, you know, like rich people aren't generous anymore. It's like, oh my, if we only knew and celebrated some of these stories a little bit more often, I think some of those lenses would change a lot. And I think that we would be, we would allow a lot more grace. And I think we have a lot to celebrate, too. Simon Fraser University, Vice President, Advancement and Alumni Engagement. The best job at the school. Aaron Marantz, thank you.
2: Thank you so much.
1: Quick programming note for tomorrow. Richard Krause is going to be here on the Canada Day Eve as your bartender for a special edition of Booze and Reviews to get you set up for Canada Day. Coming up, from rich people money to you and me going on vacation, what do we need to know about vacation money? Anita Berwinsma from Clarity on Your Money is going to pop in, as she does, and help us understand how do we navigate the money, the mistakes, and getting the most out of our summertime. Coming up for you next.
3: Now this update from the Canadian Press. The RCMP say four men and two women are presumed to have drowned in the sinking of a fishing charter boat off Richmond, BC. None of the 10 people who were on board the ship were wearing life jackets, and Major Gregory Clark of the Joint Rescue Coordination Center in Victoria says their survivability became much shorter during the prevailing conditions at the time of the incident. BMO's chief economist says it's unlikely the U.S. will tear up the Continental Trade Agreement, CUSMA. Doug Porter acknowledges there has been basically no growth in Canada's economy over the past year as U.S. tariffs have tanked Canadian exports, but he says he wouldn't consider Canada to be in a recession. Prime Minister Mark Carney will meet with Inuit leaders in northern Quebec as concerns over Ottawa's Arctic agenda continue to grow. The gathering follows criticism from Inuit Tipiwrikanatami, which says the federal government is giving Inuit organizations a smaller role in key decisions. From the Canadian Press, I'm John Kennedy.
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1: You gotta know the number. Said it a lot of times. You gotta know the number. Money, money, money with Anita Berwinsma and clarityonyourmoney.com. And I think I'm asking for help with clarity, Anita, on this conversation. And I'll use myself as an example. I've got a wedding coming up, my nephew's wedding, made the plans, everything's good. Now, in the last little bit, the cost of things has kind of crept up a little bit. Cost of, you know, gasoline, diesel, all the driving things. So I have hotel rooms booked. Budget's okay there. Flights are already paid for. That's good news. But once the wedding's done, the original plan was to spend 4 or 5 days and kind of visit people and tour around. Now, here we are 4 or 5 weeks out, and I'm kind of going, uh-oh. I'm not sure I want to stay that long because the costs are getting up. Insert everybody's anxiety, a little bit of regret, a little bit of worry. Now you're going to not enjoy your trip. I feel like this is pretty normal for people, but maybe some ideas on how we can navigate that.
2: It is so normal for people. We all say we want to go on vacation and we make these plans, and it's happened to me as well. Then you start booking it and you realize the flights may be a bit more than you thought. And then, as you mentioned, there's the hotels, and then you add in the dinners, and suddenly you're asking yourself the question, is this actually worth it? You know, spending all these thousands of dollars on this vacation. And for some people, yep, 100%, it's totally worth it. This is how they spend their money. But if it's not something that really brings you that much happiness, you really do need to question, is this the best way to spend the money? Or maybe there's something else I can do that's going to make me just as happy, that's not going to cost as much. And, you know, in order to fully enjoy your vacation or fully revel in your vacation, you definitely have to be comfortable. The last thing you want is to come home and have that regret, open your visa statement, you know, a few weeks later and realize you spent more than you wanted to. And it's just going to put a damper on your entire vacation and probably will make you question, I guess, your next one, you know?
1: So after the fact, when you get your statement is one thing. But when you're kind of halfway through it and then it hits you and you're like, I don't know, you know, I really want to buy those shoes or whatever. And then you're kind of looking at the pile of bags in the corner and you're going, I don't even know how much I spent shopping. By the way, this is costing me more than I thought it would. And now you're still in the middle of your trip. And I sort of imagine all the parents that are driving down the road with kids in the back. In my mind, it's a Woody wagon, station wagon. You know, the kid's like, can we stop at Chuck E. Cheese or for that thing? And then the parents are frustrated. They're like, we're not stopping. You better eat all that food. All of a sudden, and here comes the parenting stuff, which you and I both are and have been guilty of in our lives because of things like life.
2: Yeah. And then you get a bit cranky because now all you're doing is worrying about how much that stop is going to cost or that meal is going to cost. So the way that I like to think about vacations, it always comes back to financial planning and thinking ahead and budgeting for it. And I know that is so boring to think about, you know, I actually need to budget for my vacation, but it really is how you're going to get the freedom. So the way I like to think about it is, okay, I'm going on a trip for 7 days. This is my budget. How much do I have to spend every day? And you share that with your family members. So all your family members know this is not an unlimited trip. And then you're going to make choices, and not just you. It's going to be you. It's going to be whoever else is with you, whether it's a spouse or friends or family members, your kids. You're going to make those decisions together. And it's going to be like, look, this is our allocation for the day. Are we going to go to this amusement park, or are we going to go, you know, out for dinner or whatever the thing is? And so to me, that's the best way to do it. And perhaps you might say, well, today we're going to have a really quiet day. We're going to go for a hike. And then tomorrow we have like 2 days worth of money that we can go blow at the amusement park. And by doing it that way, you're going to keep your budget in control and you're going to know that this was part of the plan and you can afford it. And there's not going to be any surprises coming back when you get back. And really, honestly, involving your children in this conversation, I mean, I know if they're really young, maybe that's not possible, but it's always possible to set guidelines and limitations and expectations so that everyone knows what to expect and everyone's part of that decision making.
1: Yeah, you could probably gamify it, I'm sure, with the kids somehow, some sort of rewards and have fun with it. It's what comes to mind for me, and maybe this is more of a counseling session for me than it is anything else, this conversation, but I do have a TFSA that is my vacation TFSA. I try to put a little bit of money in it all the time. And it's the first time I've ever done that. And it's got a little bit of money in there. Is it one of those things where I should consider? I mean, if I pull the money out, then it goes against like my credit. I don't want to take it, not in my credit, my allotment that I can put into it. But I don't know. Like, do you just take $500 and create a backup plan, or do you pull it out of an investment, keep it in cash in there, but not take it out of the TFSA? But that sounds kind of complicated, and I don't know.
2: Yeah, I think the key is not to make it complicated. So I am a big fan of vacation savings accounts. And when I work with clients, we identify what are some of your big expenses that are going to come up. And so commonly it's things like, I'm going to need a car in 3 years. And vacations are definitely part of it, especially when you have kids, because you're not spending $2,000 to take the kids on an airplane. It's going to be like whatever, $5,000-$7,000 if you're going to fly somewhere. That is a really big expense and is way too much to just put on your credit card. So a vacation savings account makes sense. Whether it's in your TFSA or not depends on how much room you have available in your tax-free savings account. So if you have a ton of room available in your TFSA, then absolutely use your TFSA. Put your vacation fund in there. And then when you withdraw it, there actually is no penalty for withdrawing it. So there's no, you know, tax implications. And you actually don't lose that contribution room. So even if you take the money out, you're going to get that room back next year. So there's really no drawback to using the TFSA for that purpose. But the point is, just pick something, whether it's a savings account at your bank, whether it's using your TFSA, that's really the key. But also remembering, you don't want to be investing that money, because that's short-term money you're going to need over a short time period. So you need to put that in something that's super safe, a savings account, a money market mutual fund, something that's really, really boring. It's going to earn you a bit of interest, but it's not going to go down in value, you know, if we have a crash in the stock market, for example.
1: This is where financial planners come in, to be able to get organized with it all. But that's scary, right? For a lot of people don't realize that doing that. And I mean, I know that with my multiples of accounts, I mean, it is a chore that I've taken on in order to track it all and know what goes where. It is another job. Like, it's a whole other job.
2: It is. So the key to this is automating it. And so this means if you get a paycheck every 2 weeks on payday, you have automatic transfers set up from your checking account to these different savings accounts. You can do that with pretty much every bank. It's whatever, $100 goes to vacation, $200 goes to my emergency fund, this much goes to my long-term savings, for my RSP, whatever. And that is how you're going to make it less work for yourself. And of course, it's far more disciplined. So now you don't have to remember to go in every paycheck and be transferring these funds to these different accounts. So I am a huge fan of that. And, you know, you might have a vacation fund that you're building over multiple years. I mean, you might take one big vacation every 2 or 3 years. So this can be a multiple year process actually building for that vacation fund.
1: Yeah. Some people, though, have had the same account forever. They're getting hit with, you know, transfer fees or withdrawal fees or interact fees. They're getting hit with all kinds because they've never evaluated any of it. And not that it's good or bad, but for some people, making changes is just something they've never, ever considered. How do we invite them to be a part of this to say, yeah, by the way, you need to talk to your bank and change that stuff. And you can have more than just a checking account.
2: For sure. And most savings accounts don't cost you anything. So if you have a savings account and a checking account, say with one of the big banks, the savings account, there's usually no fees on it, as long as you're transferring funds between accounts at the same bank. So you don't want to be withdrawing money out of that savings account. They are going to charge you for that. But you can transfer between accounts. It's actually not going to cost you very much. Or you can look at an online bank like the Tangerine, the Simply. You know, a lot of those banks have really low fee banking, and they tend to pay a bit more interest on those savings accounts. So that might be also a good option.
1: All right, clarityonyourmoney.com. The finance, the writing, the planning with Anita Bruinsma, which is super helpful to jump in on it. Thank you very much, my friend, for being here.
2: Thanks, Shane.
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1: Three things we learned today, Shane Hewitt and The Night Shift. I'm Shane Hewitt in the village of Merrickville, just south of Ottawa, Ontario. Ryan O'Donnell is in Calgary. And Ryan, I received an email earlier on. You made a comment about Smash Brothers parties are the best parties.
11: They are.
1: What's Smash Brothers?
11: Something? Super Smash Brothers. It's the Nintendo fighting game where you can play as all the Nintendo characters.
1: Okay. Now, a couple of text messages came in and said that they would take you on. Now, Sam sent in a message.
11: Okay.
1: Rihu? I'm assuming Rihu? He sent an email from ShaneHewitt.ca. So he went out of his way to, like, send you this message.
11: Okay.
1: Ready?
11: I'm ready.
1: Now, you said that, like, you would take anybody out. You said, like, you would kick their butt. This is what you said.
11: I know it's more I'll play. I can't.
1: No, you said like decimate or something, exterminate. Like it was pretty aggressive.
11: Check the tape.
1: Check your aggressive language. I accept your Smash Brother challenge, Ryan. Name any place, any time, and I'll be there. Regards, Sam.
11: You'll get an invite to the tourney. Don't you worry. When I finally own a home in nondescript years.
1: Yeah, long. Forever. Shane Hewitt in the Night Shift with the question, what makes a good party? Smash Brothers is one of them. Good music, good people, good food. Good music came up a little bit more than I thought it would. The mix of the people, that's what Noah had said, and a couple other people in the text. I thought that was kind of interesting, too, for your summertime hangouts. The campfire, I like that one, too. It's one of my favorites. All right, three more things that we learned on the show. That's better. Handy Andy was on. When you want to fill gaps, how to fill them when they matter with a little DIY home maintenance.
12: When it comes to windows, and a lot of people don't think about this, but you should, especially in the summertime when it gets really hot and in the wintertime when it gets really cold, is that you want to find to see if there's any kind of gaps around your window frame. Shane, this is probably something you have dealt with recently with your home rentals. You know, especially when you have older windows, you want to go around and make sure that you have gaps. Sometimes it can be hard to even know if you do have gaps. One trick you can do is you do a little incense. You would light that up and see if there's any kind of air moving. So you do it around the window, and then you can see
1: if just like a stick of incense and just kind of let the smoke sort of trail.
12: Exactly. And then you'll see. Now, a lot of it you can do, which is caulking. You know, we talk a lot about that, caulking on the inside and the outside. And you want to fill those gaps in, because especially if you're using an AC unit and you have those gaps, it's going to allow cold air to get in, you know, and also hot air to get in during the summertime. So you want to make sure those kinds of gaps you get sealed. And you can do it with weather stripping, draft seals. Some people actually use window film in the summertime, Shane, just to prevent more heat from coming inside of a home. So that's another thing you can do, not just in the wintertime to keep the heat inside your house, but also prevent the heat from the sun. Window film, if you put that around your windows, can help as well. When you do want gaps is when you're building a deck, especially when you're building a deck in the summertime, because as we just mentioned, when you get lots of heat, you know, wood expands and contracts based upon the temperature and the humidity levels. So in the summertime, and I learned this, I built the deck in July around this time about 10 years ago. And the wood was, you know, I thought I left a really big gap. And then by the time it was winter, it was almost gone. I was amazed at how much expansion wood can have. So when you are building decks, you can get those little spacers to put. You typically want about a quarter inch, but I would do even a little more if it's really, really hot outside. And depending on where you live, here in the Pacific Northwest, you definitely need bigger gaps because it will fill in during the wintertime. But those gaps are important because it allows airflow to go underneath your deck, and it also allows the water somewhere to go.
1: Handy Andy Barrar there with deck building on the West Coast. I don't know if that's the same everywhere. I'm curious. I guess it absorbs all that water in the wintertime out there. So certainly look it up, and good advice there. HandyAndyMedia.com to learn more. Three things we learned today. Leslie Kelly, Jimmy Zubris, our Monday study panel. Federal government buying condos for affordable homes in Vancouver. The comments.
13: When it comes to the government buying condos, I think my instinct is a no. I understand the goal of creating more affordable housing, and I'd love to see that. But as a small business owner, you know, having the government buy land or buildings for commercial purposes, that gets me a little nervous, especially when there's a lack of transparency. So once the government starts to become, you know, a participant in the market, it raises lots of questions about fairness and whether the taxpayers are taking on or should be taking on the risk to help these private businesses.
1: Jimmy, your thoughts?
14: Well, one is the perception, right? Because Gregor Robertson, who's the Minister of Housing and Infrastructure, was also the mayor of Vancouver, who allowed a lot of these single room, 500 foot condos. Let's face it, these 500 foot condos in Vancouver are going for over $500,000. You take off 10% and so on, they're still not affordable. And so secondly, anything across Canada, whether it be Toronto, Montreal, or Vancouver, it's not for the single person we need. It's for the families we need. This isn't really going to solve that problem. The other thing that comes into is the principle, right? Imagine now, you've bought your condo and your neighbor now's condo is going to be valued less, which means yours is valued less. Secondly, he got a government grant and you didn't, right? So the developers knew what they were doing on this. They decided to build. They can always switch to rentals and so on, right? Which has happened in a lot of cases, especially in Montreal. So I'm really troubled by this, but I'm also troubled. I think Pierre Poilievre is right, is that we have to have a real good talk about this, because the perception is just really terrible right now for his government. And this is a guy, Mark Carney, who's usually careful about this. I know there's been other issues because obviously he was involved with, you know, some major companies and so on. But we can't start bailing out this industry. Like, this is housing industry is based all on the market value. It's not based on us bailing it out.
1: Interesting conversation. As always, Monday study panel digging into it when it comes to the government getting into 10% of that deal in order to try to get people into affordable housing, or is it bailout developers to be determined? Richard Muka was on with three things we learned today. Canada building up its defense capabilities against Russia being the biggest threat.
15: Well, I think that to some degree, Canada has sort of worked on these issues for a while. And if you think back to 2022, when Anita Nan was the defense minister, we actually had a NORAD modernization plan that's sort of been working its way through the bureaucracy, and you're starting to see various capabilities. Just last week, you saw the announcement that the final contract for the Over the Horizon radar, which is a really key piece of equipment that's going to provide long-range surveillance in the north, has been signed with an Australian company, and that will come into service in the coming years. But a key component of this is that you have to also think about how the United States is now increasingly seeing continental defense as a core mission set. And I know there's a lot of obvious sensitivities to what's going on with the Trump administration, but they were really keyed on to ensure that there's continental security overall to defend their continent, our country, their country as well. And so this is really, that's, I think, part of the reason why you see the chief defense staff and other sort of ministers sort of push this forward a bit more as a priority without actually saying the United States, but making sure that this is actually an area that Canada is taking care of.
1: And Richard Shimuka right there with his thoughts on the notion that Russia is our biggest threat. We need to protect the North from missiles and all things that Russia gets up to. Fascinating stuff. It's all on Shane Hewitt and the Night Shift, the podcast. You can get it on the iHeart app and all of your favorite podcast apps. Like it, subscribe to it, and if you find something that your friends might like, please share it with them too. We'll be right back with more.

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6: From the National Newsroom of the Canadian Press, I'm John Kennedy. A BC mother is urging governments to crack down on social media after blaming online algorithms for exposing her 13-year-old daughter to harmful content before her death. Chelsea Whittingham says parental controls don't go far enough to prevent her daughter from being recommended dangerous materials without her family's knowledge. She's calling for stronger regulation of self-harm content that's aimed at children, greater transparency around algorithms, and independent oversight of social media companies. The RCMP say four men and two women are presumed to have drowned in the sinking of a fishing charter boat off Richmond, BC on Sunday. None of the 10 people who were on board were wearing life jackets, and Major Gregory Clark of the Joint Rescue Coordination Center in Victoria says survivability becomes very short during the prevailing conditions that were present at the time of the incident.
7: We go through a series of steps where our job is to find any survivors, any potential survivors. We had a lot of resources on scene. We had our fixed-wing aircraft with all these sensors, thermal imaging, Cormorant helicopters, RCMP helicopters were out there. We had lots of surface vessels. BC Ferries and Hello Ferries also helped in the search.
6: The search was called off in the evening of Sunday, and Richmond Mounties say the two survivors, a man and a woman, remain in critical condition, while another two survivors have now been discharged. Inuit leaders are set to meet with Prime Minister Mark Carney and six federal ministers at the latest Inuit to Crown Partnership Committee meeting. But as Canadian Press reporter Jason White explains, some Arctic observers say there is discernible tension between the two sides heading into the meeting.
8: The head of the organization representing Canada's Inuit recently told an Arctic sovereignty forum Ottawa should be a better partner. ITK President Natan Obed said Inuit could look for other partners abroad. But he has since insisted that comment was not a threat.
6: Canada's first Inuk MP, Peter Intiwar, says the comments are ill-timed and says that Obed and Carney do not have the relationship that they had with former Prime Minister Justin Trudeau. Canada Day festivities are coming with a risk of heatstroke this week as Environment Canada forecasts an extended period of hot and humid weather for southern Quebec and Ontario. Meteorologist Simon Legall says it's a major heat event, the first of the summer.
9: Temperature will be rising, humidity will be rising as well, and we will reach temperature, not record-breaking temperatures, but the strongest part of that heat wave would be on Wednesday and Thursday, just in time for Canada Day, and humidex values would reach, I would say, about 40 in the southern part of Quebec, and probably over 45 in the GTA.
6: Environment Canada is asking people check in on older and at-risk people and watch for the early signs of heat exhaustion. That includes headaches, nausea, dizziness, thirst, and intense fatigue. This is the Canadian Press. In sports, Canada's round of 16 opponent at the World Cup will be Morocco after the team forced extra time against the Netherlands with a dramatic stoppage time equalizer. The teams were tied 1-1 after 90 minutes with Morocco scoring in added time. Morocco advances to face Canada on Saturday after the Canadians reach the knockout stage with a 1-0 win over South Africa. Paraguay beat Germany 4-3 on penalties today after finishing regulation 1-1 to earn the biggest upset of the 2026 World Cup so far. George Springer turned a leadoff triple into an error-aided home run. Miles Straw drove in the winning run in the fifth inning, and the Toronto Blue Jays snapped their six-game losing streak with a 2-1 win over Bo Bichette and the visiting New York Mets in the opener of a three-game series tonight. Francisco Lindor hit a solo home run in the seventh for the Mets, who lost 9 of the last 10. From the Canadian Press, I'm John Kennedy.
4: Friends, family, and some of music's most famous names saying their final goodbyes in New York City to legendary music producer Clive Davis. Kenny G's saxophone filled the Central Synagogue as mourners sat shoulder to shoulder before many speakers shared fond memories of Davis, including his oldest son, Fred.
10: His love of music, his love of being Clive Davis. But most importantly, from my perspective, his love of being a dad. He was the best.
4: Alicia Keys, only 15 when she was discovered by Davis.
11: Clive, you are woven into the fabric of who I am, not just as an artist, as a woman.
4: I'm Natalie Migliori. Justin Bieber is giving fans a surprise album. It's called Swag Live from Coachella Weekend 1 and captures his performance at the 2026 Coachella Valley and Arts Festival. The live album has 22 tracks. It follows Bieber's seventh studio album, Swag, which came out July 2025. Swag Live from Coachella Weekend 1, available to stream. Remember when? Country music legend Alan Jackson wrapping up his touring career with an emotional farewell concert at Nashville's Nissan Stadium after a weather delay, Jackson thanking fans for supporting him through a 40-year career. The sold-out show featured tribute performances from some of country music's biggest stars, including Luke Bryan, Eric Church, Luke Combs, Riley Greene, Cody Johnson, Miranda Lambert, Carrie Underwood, and Lainey Wilson. That's entertainment. I'm Jennifer Bolsoni.
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1: Entertainment is broken. You can find Richard Cross hanging out on his podcast anytime. RichardCross.ca is the best way to get connected to all of the things that he does, of course, because there's a long list of the iHeart shows, too, that you can grab on the iHeart app and all those things. 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And he's here right now. Hello, Richard Cross.
2: Hey, how's it going?
1: Good, thank you very much. Appreciate you being here. Lots to talk about. Toy Story's pretty awesome. It looks like it's like five movies deep, Richard. And it looks like they've somehow taken a swing and knocked it out again.
2: They have connected. And it's something that is kind of unusual. It's not typical that when you get to the fifth movie in a franchise that it's any good. There's a law of diminishing returns. The further you get away from the source material, the worse the movie is going to be. That is just kind of how it works. It doesn't, though, in this case, work. And the movie made a fortune last weekend. Box office, I know, is no indicator really of, the artistic success of a film. But here you have a movie that I think works really well on the screen and also got people in droves into the theater. Second biggest animation opening of all time. So that's good stuff. But the funny thing about this is now that Toy Story is 5, is in theaters, I've been hearing about Toy Story 2 and how it was almost wiped out in 1998 by a single misfired Unix command, literally one line of code that was entered by mistake, and it deleted 90% of the film in just a few seconds.
1: Oh, no.
2: So Pixar takes years to work on these things, and they do enormous amounts of research, and there's teams of people, and then all of a sudden, like that, 90% of it is gone. And they said at the time, well, this could be it for Pixar. We've got so much money invested in this particular project that to have it disappear like this could actually put the company under. But then there was a supervising technical director named Galen Sussman because, and this is kind

0: not had that.
1: That's incredible. Can you imagine the feeling in that person's belly when they hit enter and it was like, now deleting everything?
0: Yeah. And you see it in movies every now and again where it just... Yeah. And it all starts to go and there's nothing you can do. Terrifying.
1: Okay. You said about the diminishing returns. I'm going to apply a different theory to this, Richard Cross.
0: Okay. All right then.
1: Well, generally 20 to 30 years is when we see fashion come back, trends come back, reboots happen. And maybe the generationally, because it was like 30 years ago that Toy Story came out. Take Toy Story kid who is 5 years old at the time, 5 to 10 years old. 5 to 15 years old. Now fast forward 30 years. Now you're at 35 to 45.
0: Yep.
1: Take a wild guess. Who's the parent now?
0: Yeah. No, they've got kids and they're going. And, you know, that to me is this great intergenerational appeal that movies can have. You know, movies that I loved when I was a kid that might have been kind of tossaways, like The Poseidon Adventure or something like that. Loved that movie when it came out. But, you know, I sort of forgot about it until my wife and I were sitting around. She had never seen it. And I took I don't have any kids, so I can't show them movies, but I took a certain amount of pleasure in showing my wife this kind of cheesy, but really kind of fun movie from the 1970s. So I get it. I love the intergenerational appeal of it. And if that's what the appeal of Toy Story is, so be it. Because while they say this is going to be the last one, it is making so much money right now that I have a feeling there's more Toy Story in our future.
1: There's going to be a lot more Toy Stories in our future. I hope so. Although you did make me think of the Neverending Story, which was one of my more cherished from back in the day shows.
0: Yeah.
1: Maybe I should give that a re-go here. I mean, hey, Richard, I mean, it is Christmas in July next week. Yep. And so, like, the Hallmark Channel and all those shows start bringing back Christmas shows. So,
0: man,
1: if I find time after the Christmas shows, and I still think we should do, we need to do maybe a Christmas thing in July here. I mean, I love it.
0: I'm happy to do it. I love Christmas.
1: Nice.
0: I love Christmas. I love Christmas movies. And I don't feel that you can only watch It's a Wonderful Life or Scrooged or whatever it might be just in December. You can watch them anytime.
1: Oh, very good. All right. Richard Cross is here. We are talking about Toy Story 5 to get our conversation started today. Fascinating stuff. AI voices, Richard, big conversation. Some actors, and you know, for myself, I think about this a lot too. They've sort of protected themselves and made their voices available because then it's there and it's proven to be theirs. And other people are like, no, keep my voice away from AI. But then you can't really prove that you were there first, like a patent idea. Lots of different opinions here.
0: There are lots of different opinions here. And, you know, it is interesting that you've got actors like Matthew McConaughey who have trademarked their voice because he does have a very distinctive voice and a very distinctive way of speaking. He's trademarked his saying, all right, all right, all right, you know, all that stuff, because he is thinking ahead to AI and the idea that AI might possibly try and use him to create a non-human version of him that might narrate a movie or appear in a film or something like that. So he's taken steps to make sure that he is in control of his image. Michael Caine is doing something a little different. He's 93 years old. And there is a new audiobook rendition of The Odyssey coming out. Now, this is not to be confused with Christopher Nolan's movie with Matt Damon and Anne Hathaway and, you know, everybody else in it, the version of The Odyssey, which will be out in July 17th, I think. This is a different thing. It's like a companion piece. And they have an AI-generated narrator who sounds an awful lot like Michael Caine. So it's a 13-hour release. It's from a place called 11 Labs, and it was created entirely by artificial intelligence. So the guy that is in charge of all this says, our version of it is another retelling of it that we think is really strong. And so they have created, this classical storytelling and grafted that on to some kind of digital innovation. And Michael Caine says, apparently, well, you know, they licensed the voice. There's something that they call the iconic marketplace. And that's what this company

0: has, the 11 Labs has, and they're using Michael Caine as kind of a test to see if people will accept it.
1: Yeah.
0: So 13 hours of Michael Caine. Listen, I love that guy's voice. I've met him a bunch of times. I will listen to this. I will listen to his voice. I don't think I'll be listening to this 13-hour version of The Odyssey.
1: But that's the thing. There are so many wonderful voices out there.
0: Yeah.
1: That you can, if you license it, I would just suggest that, you know, paying for it and licensing it. But if you did, it's possible that some of the great voices of today will be great voices of the next hundreds of years, because they'll just get reused and reused.
0: And yeah, maybe so. But it's not them.
1: It's not them.
0: It's
1: not
0: really them.
1: No, I agree. But it's at the same time. I mean, the nice voice is a nice voice, and sort of like conspiracy theories, you know, like you said about Toy Story 5, you know, you do get this drift the further away, you know, diminishing returns. Yeah. And maybe that's a thing. We probably should talk about a little bit here when you talk about AI coming up in another conversation, Richard, because Disney cut like 1,000 people, right? Like, like that's a big story, and maybe there's larger impacts generally. All right, richardcross.ca, get connected. Entertainment is Broken is the podcast. 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
1: Negotiating a salary is hard. It doesn't have to be, but it's something else. I feel like I have to start high here. Rachel will start low, and then we'll figure out how we have this conversation. Rachel Levy is here. And Rachel, negotiating for business is... it's actually not emotional. It's actually just dollars. We get all tangled up with the feelings because, oh my God, I want this job so bad. But at the same time, why not learn some tricks to navigating negotiating a raise or negotiating a salary? How do we do that?
15: I love it. Two separate conversations. So you're right. It's all transactional. It's about the value that you bring, your worth and your impact. How we talk about it, if you're internal or external, if you're, you know, negotiating to be hired, or if you're negotiating a raise, two different conversations. Which would you want to talk about first, Shane?
1: Well, that's interesting, isn't it? Right. Let's go this way. Most people will be trying to change their current work scenario and have probably been holding off a conversation with their managers about, hey, I would think I bring more to the table every day. It's time for a raise. So let's start there.
15: Yeah. Well, here's the myth. We, as people within an organization, we negotiate on what I need, what I think I need, and what I think I'm worth. So I might want to negotiate about my mortgage and my groceries and inflation. And the company is basically saying, what's the value that I'm getting? So what is the value that you're bringing? It's not about the work that I've done. It's about how well I convey the impact that I've had within the company that I've worked, that I work within. So saying something like, I've worked so hard these past 5 years and I've shown up every day. Mr. Manager, I might say, great, thanks.
1: Yeah, you did your job. Exactly. you came, I gave you money.
15: Exactly. You showed up. So how about we look at it from a different perspective as what's the impact? What did you actually do? How have you advocated for yourself over the time since your last raise? And that's an ongoing, it's not a one and done thing. It's not bragging. It's not chest thumping. It's advocating for yourself, for the work that you did, for the work that your team did. So really important. You know, we like to believe that hard work gets recognized. Hard work is maybe appreciated, but hard work isn't appreciated or recognized unless you actually have a compelling story to say about this. Organizations reward outcomes. So how do I share my impact on an ongoing basis? How do I not leave my storytelling and my impact in the arms of others? So,
1: That's amazing, because that's the invisible part, right? Like, so what's coming to me in this is we often don't keep a journal of our accomplishments, the things we've learned, the things we bring to the table, maybe the things we've sort of pioneered or innovated inside the company. And the impact that has had. So, for example, it could be something as simple as, look, you used to do this all on paper. I found us a new provider. Then I oversaw the transition to this new provider. Now everything's digital and we're saving a bunch of money and time every day. And now I've been able to take that project and apply it to other projects. If you kept a bit of a ledger, a bit of a journal of an accomplishment like that, I mean, that's something that most of us go through at work. Is that what you're talking about? About don't let other people tell your story. You keep that close by and you tell your story.
15: It's perfect what you said. Keep a running tally. What did you do every year? Think about our mid-year performances, our year-end performances, our ad hoc performances that now employers like to do. Oh, we're going to give you feedback in real time. You have these conversations on a fairly regular basis in most organizations. So it's at your fingertips. It should not be a one and done conversation. And it should be around, like Shane, how you basically said this. I did this, I saved this money, and here's the impact that it's had even beyond the scope. And you don't have to brag about it. You know, if you say, you know, I'm so proud of the fact that my team and I did this, or clients are frequently telling me that they appreciate how I show up over here, or the team accomplished X, Y, and Z, and I'm so proud of the team. That shouldn't even be a performance review thing. It should be in your regular one-on-ones. It should be standard.
1: Yeah. So, okay. So what's coming to mind here for me is a couple of things. We often go into a meeting and I've heard this a million times. Hey, what's coming up this week? Well, you know, whatever. Like, who cares? Hijack the moment and say, well, here's what we accomplished last week and here's what we're going to do next. And I mean, so that can just happen in a meeting. So that's flying the flag. And how many times do your managers, you know, hey, how's the week been there, kid? Or whatever they champ, or whatever it is that the boss says, right? Like, you can do, well, are you asking for me personally or asking for like work-based tasks? Well, probably a little bit of both, I guess. Mm-hmm. That sounds an awful lot like a boss I once had. But I mean, that's another chance to say, well, personally, you know, my son's, you know, he's made the soccer team and we're going for dinner on the weekend. I'm looking forward to that. But when it comes to work, then all of a sudden you're saying, but we've done this, this, this, this, this, and this, and this. And then you're creating the narrative differently. So I agree. It doesn't need to be a performance review. And I've never thought of it that way until you just said what you said.
15: Yeah. We need to normalize the impact that we have, and we need to normalize what we're doing in an organization. We are, you know, there's so much that's on our plate. There's so much that we do. And if we don't even take a minute to recognize it ourselves, oh, got that off my to-do list, completed this. How much, like, why should my boss know? Why should my colleagues know? And if you're a boss, if you lead a team or you're project managing something, even with indirect teams, if you're not telling the story of success, no one else will, and you're doing a disservice to the people around you. Even if it's not a story of success, Shane, it could even be a story of learning, right? So this here went off the rail. Here's what we learned. Here's what we did. Here's what we mitigated. Here's what we're going to do next time. That's growth.
1: Tell this that is cool. Story. Okay, you said inflation there. And so there are standards. So how do we know? I mean, inflation as a standard is something that many companies do provide some sort of baseline something to. But how do we know what the standards are? Because we can go in with the story. We can tell the story. It's not just in the performance review now. We've been sort of flying our success flag and our learning flag all year. We go in and say, by the way, $100,000 more or whatever, right? Like, how do we know what that number is?
15: There's so much information at our fingertips. Use AI with a grain of salt. Use Glassdoor. Use LinkedIn. Use your network. Talk to people. Know that if you... So just some... Let's just think of a few things. If I was hired into an organization, I've worked through this organization, I've been promoted within for the past, let's say, 10 years, 15 years, chances are I'm underpaid. President of a company that I worked for a long time ago, he said, I expect each of you to go on interviews once every 6 months because I want you to work for me because you'll want to work for me. I want you to know your market value and I want you to show up because you're here to show up and know your worth.
1: Okay, so if we're going to negotiate a raise, mm-hmm. And I think actually getting a job is the same thing because you're going to know where it fits in the marketplace, kind of the same thing. So I recognize mm-hmm. that now. We've got to have a story to tell. Yeah. We've got to know that story and be prepared and comfortable with all aspects of that story. And then you've got to go in and say, hey, by the way, here's where we are. Here's what I've seen online. Maybe I have it right. Maybe I have it wrong. But this to me seems like a competitive number for what it is that I'm doing. And then do you just ask, what do you see?
15: When I work with some clients and I say, how much do you want to earn or how much are you hoping to earn? And their response is, well, how much are you paying? That's lazy. That's not professional. I would say something like to the effect of my total compensation currently is X. And notice I said total compensation. I didn't say salary. I didn't say benefits or vacation or stock options or bonuses. But my total compensation was approximately F. Given the scope and complexity of this role, I'd like to understand what you're thinking about. Oh, now you're professional. Now you're grounded. Now you're not playing games. Now you're showing up and you're ready for a dialogue.
1: This is very good. All right, Rachel Levy is here. Master Certified Coach, kaleidoscope.consulting is the website if you want to get connected. How to negotiate a salary. Interesting. Turns out you got to be prepared and do your research after all. Thanks, Rachel.
15: Thanks, Shane. Take care.
12: Now this update from the Canadian Press. The RCMP say four men and two women are presumed to have drowned in the sinking of a fishing charter boat off Richmond, BC. None of the 10 people who were on board the ship were wearing life jackets, and Major Gregory Clark of the Joint Rescue Coordination Center in Victoria says their survivability became much shorter during the prevailing conditions at the time of the incident. BMO's chief economist says it's unlikely the U.S. will tear up the Continental Trade Agreement, CUSMA. Doug Porter acknowledges there has been basically no growth in Canada's economy over the past year as U.S. tariffs have tanked Canadian exports, but he says he wouldn't consider Canada to be in a recession. Prime Minister Mark Carney will meet with Inuit leaders in northern Quebec as concerns over Ottawa's Arctic agenda continue to grow. The gathering follows criticism from Inuit Tipiriq Kanatami, which says the federal government is giving Inuit organizations a smaller role in key decisions. From the Canadian Press, I'm John Kennedy.
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6: Shane Hewitt and The Night Shift. I'm Shane Hewitt. Thanks so much for being here. Don't forget that our show is published out on the podcast every single day when the show is done. Just Google Shane Hewitt and The Night Shift. You're going to find us right at the top of the list. It's on the iHeart app. That's easy. And it's on Spotify, Apple Music, all of the platforms. You can share them with your friends. And that would be an awesome favor for us. So don't forget, if you missed anything, it is there for you. And some of our favorite content and big full-length, even longer than you hear on the radio, get published on that same feed as well. So touch the heart, it'll magically appear on your device so you can listen anytime online. Relationships, they're hard, but they can be awesome. You know,
7: I hope so.
6: We have lots of them. Dr. Lori is here. I'm Shane Hewitt. Lori's in Montreal. I'm in Ottawa. And relationships is what we like to do, is our conversation, 71010. The text line is open for you if you have something you want to talk about. As a clinical psychologist, relationship expert, sexual wellness expert, and all the things, what a great opportunity for all of us to just ask questions. And so we get to do that because Dr. Lori is specifically here. The topic is friends. The way that I've framed it leading up to this, Lori, from our conversation is sometimes you'll go and you'll be like, arg, relationship things. And then your friends will go, oh, I guess it's time to kick her to the curb. When it actually might be time to maybe kick your friend to the curb. How do we know who's the better one for us? The friends around us or the person we're in the relationship with?
7: So it's an interesting topic because it's one we don't really consider all that much. But if you think about it, relationships don't exist in isolation. We exist inside of a community and a community of friends. So, you know, the old saying, like, show me your friends and I'll tell you who you are.
6: Yep.
7: And there was another one, right? Show me your friends, or you are the average of five people
6: you spend the most time
7: that
6: with.
7: you spend the most time with. So obviously having a supportive friend group, I believe, can strengthen a marriage. And having a more, if you have negative friend groups or negative influences, they can just as easily damage a friend group. And I see this in practice. So I see couples who come in and, for example, you know, one woman who says, my husband's friends, they're such bad influences. Every time he goes out, he gets trashed. They go to strip, you know, his friends are all cheaters. They all cheat on their wives. And so she gets, you know, obviously it worries her. And then on the flip side, I had one guy who says, I worry about my friends' girlfriends because they're all divorced and we're going through issues. And are they going to push her to divorce too? Right. Mm. Making divorce look normative and things like that. So our friends do influence us, and there is a value to having good friends.
6: That sort of normalization of topics is a big one, right? Like if yelling is a thing that gets normalized, if name calling gets normalized, if your friends name call their partners, you can see how somebody may pick that up as a habit. And then of course there's infidelity in that, there's cheating, there is the conversation about divorce. It's not even the conversation about divorce, Lori, that would scare me more. It's the conversation about it's me, it's my time, I deserve better, it's my time now. And that sort of narrative about, because you can have that inside your relationship, but
7: 100%.
6: one person's saying, like, I got to kick him to the curb because it's my time now, right? And so that narrative you start to pick up on. And every single one of those could be terrifying for someone to have their partner get exposed to. And I don't want it to sound like you can't expose yourself to hard things, but, you know, people pick up on stuff.
7: Yes, we pick up, and negativity is contagious when we are continuously exposed to it. So it's not like we don't have a brain and we don't know that, okay, maybe this person happens to be particularly negative, and just because they say, kick him to the curb, that you should do that or that you would do that. It's just that if this is your close network and this is what you're constantly hearing, that is a little bit of, there's a contagion factor, because negativity can become normalized. And there is research that consistently shows that emotions do spread through our social networks. So if you have a friend who constantly complains about marriage in general, or a friend who believes that all men are jerks and are selfish, or a friend who believes that all women are just impossible, and things like that, and you're continuously exposed to that, of course it has some impact. It's repeated exposure, so it can shift a little bit in how we perceive or how we interpret our own relationship.
6: So, solutions. Because to me, like, if your relationship is solid, you're pretty honest, I think, with your partner, and you go, yeah, you know what, I don't really like the conversations and I feel uncomfortable or whatever, and then decisions get made and adult conversations happen. But if your relationship, your core intimate relationship, is fractured, weak, distant, I mean, this seems like an absolute invitation. And I guess I bring it up from the perspective of, if breaking up was not your idea, because someone else sort of planted it in your head, and then you break up, that's a pretty scary guilt thing after the fact.
7: Yeah, but that kind of takes away the responsibility from the individual as well. Can somebody really convince you or tell you what to do as an adult? It's not really about people controlling our behavior or telling us what to do. It's more about the climate in which you hang out. And that having an influence, right? So if you look at what good friends do for us, let's look at what good friends do, and then you'll see, you know, it's easier to identify bad friends.
6: So maybe I could say it this way, and it's more accurate, is that show me your friends and I'll show you the state of your love life or the state of your marriage. That might be a little bit more accurate filter.
7: That's more accurate. It's more about that. It will show you, it can enhance your relationship. There's a positivity that it can bring to your relationship. So absolutely. But a good friend or a good friend group normalize imperfections in couples. All couples argue to some degree, right? So that kind of normalizes. They encourage communication. So you're not just gossiping about a problem. They're actually talking about solving the situation. So they're helping you. They're supporting you to solve a situation. They don't compete with your relationship. They support your relationship. That's really important, right? Because you don't want a friend to say, well, you spend more time with your honey than with me. And like that competition is no fun. They hold us accountable. So like a true friend may tell you, hey, I think you're being a little unfair, you know, or maybe give your partner a chance or something to that effect. Yeah,
6: you went through this a year ago. We had this exact same conversation, and then you realized, oh, by the way, you're bad at work, right? Or whatever.
7: Yes, anything. Exactly.
6: Make up the scenario. Oh, so that's interesting. Okay, so good friends are there to support it. But how do we know when the line gets crossed of, I'm just blowing off some steam, or as I would like to say it, you know, you and I are having a conversation, Lori, and, you know, I gripe and moan a little bit, but I'm actually more just sounding it out for myself out loud to be like, okay, I'm just trying this on a little bit when I say that I'm frustrated or this didn't work out. I mean, so there's an element of trying to sound it out, trying to let off some steam, and then there's complaining. How do we know when we've crossed that?
7: Well, again, it doesn't mean it's terrible to complain, right? So if you're going through something or you're frustrated with something and you want to share it with your friends, your friends are not telling you like, oh, you should break up with him or what a horrible man he is, you know, or what a that's not what you hear from a good friend group, but that doesn't mean you can't complain, because nobody's relationship is perfect and we all have complaints. I pay attention to, you know, I have a group of girlfriends. We get together every single week. So we're like 6-7 of us, and we've been going for dinner every single week for the last 14 years, and we never miss a week. And we talk about all kinds of things. Sometimes it's relationship related stuff, sometimes, but it's everybody respects everybody else's relationship, right? So we're not sitting there and being negative and in judgment, and we want to help each other.
6: Would it be weird if I came to that and brought a notebook?
7: You would love it. I'm sure a lot of guys would love to hear.
6: Yeah, I would love to learn some of these are some of the insights that we would love to learn. Okay, so that's what good friends look like. Then how do we navigate the bad friend part of this? 7-10-10, Dr. Lori's here. Your questions are, of course, welcome. Show me your friends. I'll show you the state of your marriage. We'll be right back.
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0: A high-stakes rescue at sea. This is Omar Sechidina. 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
0: A high-stakes rescue at sea. 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
1: Dr. Lori is here. Show me your friends, and I'll show you the state of your relationship. We talked about good friends. It's on the podcast if you missed it. Good friends support you, cheer you on, hold you into account. The best friends, I always think, friend moments are the ones where they say, well, you know, a couple of months ago, you said this. And when they sort of reflect back the things that you've said, and you're like, oh, crap. Yeah. Hard for me to get mad at myself. And so that's an interesting thing. But in relationships, everyone's got that bad friend, Lori.
2: They do. And, you know, good friends help you become better in a relationship. Like, they actually help you become who you want to be in a relationship, not the opposite. So the bad friend is the one that your partner's going to have a hard time with, too. Right? Obviously, because they might encourage unhealthy behavior, or they disrespect even your own relationship boundaries, or, you know, that friend might create conflict for you. That happens too. Or they undermine your partner. You can have friends that will badmouth your partner, right? Mm. So those are those are pretty bad behavior from a friend. It's their behavior that's bad. It's not necessarily that they're inherently bad people. But certainly those are big issues.
1: You made me think of something else that we didn't talk about.
2: What
1: if we share a friend and in the relationship, and that friend's not great? Because there's all kinds of things that tiptoe in there, like there's splitting and all that stuff, working people against one another. Is that too big of a topic to include in this?
2: That sounds more toxic. Like we've talked about toxic people, but... that sounds like it's a deeper issue when you start to have divisions because of that. But again, those are things that harm. There's an example of how a friend can harm your marriage and can harm your relationship. Mm-hmm. So I just think we need to keep in mind that our relationships don't exist in a vacuum. And so our friends, whether we think about it or not, do influence us and do shape us and do help us or hinder us in our love relationships in the same way that they influence us in everything else in life.
1: So if you've got the bad friend and you protect your bad friend, they're not that bad, right? How do you navigate that in the relationship when one person's like, yeah, this person is not great. They're not great for you. They expose you to all kinds of things. Are they actually saying, I don't trust you? Or like, how do you navigate that? Because it sounds delicate.
2: Well, it sounds delicate because also where's that friend from? Is this a long, long-standing friendship? Like, sometimes it's hard to tell a partner, I don't want you to see this person anymore. You're not allowed to have this friend anymore, right? Like that would be a little bit difficult. That's controlling. And you don't actually want to tell somebody that because you don't, there's a history. There may be a long history with that friendship. But I think it's still important to be able to say, you know, whenever you come home from this person, you seem more angry. And like, talk about the impact that you see from that your partner hanging out with that friend. And I think that's important. Like, if they come back cranky and you're fighting every time they go out with them, and so is that really helping our relationship? So make them more aware of the impact of that friend, and you might be able to negotiate minimizing some of that contact.
1: Maybe I'm making this part up, but if you go out with your friend and then you come home, and my back's up, so I'm probably a little bit edgy, right? And then you know that this is a contentious kind of friend, that things happen, so your back's up, and then everyone's kind of in defensive mode. And that pattern itself should be pretty telling that this isn't working, no?
2: Except getting rid of friends is also difficult. So especially if there's if they've known them forever, for example, or they're part of, or their family, like a friend, but like a cousin that becomes a friend, or they're loyal to each other for some reason. So that's really hard for somebody to come in and say, your friend sucks, you know, or just going in and attacking your friend. That's going to backfire generally. Mm-hmm. You want to talk about the impact, focus on the impact that it's having on you and even that what you've noticed on them. That's far more important, far more powerful than trying to control who your partner sees and doesn't see.
1: This all makes me think of my friend Corey. And Corey's the kind of guy that he's a hockey dad. He's an awesome person. He really is. He's as loyal as they come to his friends. But he is a loose cannon on a Saturday night. And he doesn't really get in trouble. Like, he's a pretty wholesome guy, but he does get himself into trouble, right? Like, he's the kind of guy that if you called me like, hey, Shane, what are you doing? I'd be like, at the moment, I'm just trying to get Corey out from under this car, right? Like, it's just, he's that kind of hooligan, fun, maybe just a good reminder that that's not the way that I want to live my life, but in small doses once or twice a year, fun. You know, a little bit of hooligan fun. I feel like we have to be careful to not throw those people into this either, because maybe they're not great role models, but their heart's in the right place. They're just in the place that they're at in life.
2: And you're a grown up. You can make your own decisions. Just because your friend gets trashed doesn't mean you have to get trashed. You know, that's if you are a grown person, it's more about the ongoing exposure to a group that you hang out with that are feel negatively about relationships. So it's quite specific to relationships, right? And like people who are constantly putting down men or women or I don't know, like they just super negative about relationships. They don't support your relationship. So we're really talking about that. And we're not talking about friends in general and in general life.
1: The Filthy Rich Housewives of whatever city types of shows. I mean, those could really have an impact on the way people role model how relationships should work in a negative way, really.
2: Yes, and the influence, right? You're trying to be like your friends or like, for example, if all your friends are divorced and they tell you, it's no big deal and whatever, maybe you won't try as hard with your relationship because you'll kind of be influenced by all of your friends who, I don't know, that's one example.
1: I have my freedom, man. Look at my freedom. I can do what I want.
2: You should do it too, yeah. Right? That kind of thing.
1: Yeah, cut her loose, man. We can go out on Saturday. Exactly. Yeah, it's interesting. It is so interesting in how you navigate that. And what comes to mind is the phrase that we've talked about before, which is the, you know, it's you and me versus the world. And what you can't, like, if you go as individuals in the world, we kind of go to war with the world every day we're out of the house. And when we come home, we can't go to war with each other. And it's just so incredibly important, right?
2: Yes.
1: If you and me versus the world. And the minute that starts to fracture, that's kind of like a full stop. Like, okay, we need to figure this out.
2: Well, your home life and your relationship should not be a place of war. It should be a place of peace. Your home has to be your safe haven, not where there's not your prison and not a war zone.
1: Yeah. And talk about the impact is the solution that Lori has brought in overall for these scenarios. When there's a bad friend in your life, show me your friends. I'll show you the state of your relationship. The impact, your relationships are your thing, but the impact of those relationships can be mine. And that's where we start, according to the psychologist, Dr. Lori. Look at this amazing relationship advice. Thank you, my friend.
2: My pleasure, Shane.

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4: Six people presumed dead in a fishing trip disaster off the coast of British Columbia.
5: We've exhausted any possibility of finding anyone on the surface alive.
4: The critical missing piece of safety gear.
5: We always recommend having it on at all times.
4: And how a BC couple's courageous intervention helped save four lives.
6: It was a miracle we happened to be in the right spot at the right time.
4: Plus, a father and his young sons found dead in an apparent murder-suicide. The tragedy spanning three locations and what led Ottawa police to the victims. And the hottest stretch of the summer yet is here.
7: A really good old-fashioned classic July heat wave.
4: The province is bracing for a Canada Day scorcher, and the mistakes experts warn could send Canadians to hospital.
8: CTV National News with Omar Sachedina.
4: Good evening. A major maritime rescue has now turned into a recovery operation off the coast of Vancouver tonight. RCMP in Richmond, BC, revealing today four men and two women are presumed dead after the sinking of a fishing charter boat. There were four survivors, two in critical condition. SCTV's Ben Milger reports the focus now is on locating the capsized vessel in very deep waters.
9: When a couple aboard a sailboat noticed five people in the water southwest of Vancouver with no other boats in sight, they immediately sprung into action.
10: Shouted commands at them to swim to the dinghy, that there was a line attached to our big boat to the dinghy, that they should grab the line and then swim to the dinghy and try either to hang on or climb in.
9: They also made a mayday call, alerting the Coast Guard and other nearby vessels about the emergency. In all, 10 people were aboard the fishing charter boat that sank. The couple in the sailboat were able to rescue three of them. A fourth was scooped up by the crew of a Coast Guard hovercraft.
11: It was very difficult to communicate with them. They were so hypothermic, in our opinion. And we just kept going around, and it was very rough seas.
9: All four were taken to hospital. A man and a woman have since been released, and another man and woman remain in critical condition.
12: We are still currently looking for seven people in the water.
9: A BC Ferries vessel and two Hullo passenger ferries were among the boats that converged on the area to search for the remaining boaters.
13: A bunch of private boats were all circling around, trying to look for someone. And they asked everyone, all of us, to look for someone as well. So everyone had their binoculars out.
9: After an extensive search, the rescue operation was suspended Sunday night. And the RCMP say the six missing boaters are presumed drowned.
5: Wearing a life preserver at all times, even if you're only going out a short distance, can make all the difference. Things can happen fast in the open water, like with a bit of chop. You can end up in the water very quickly. Having it in the seat box or nearby, sometimes it's too late to get that on.
9: It is believed the boat sank in very deep water, and it's not yet clear if divers will be able to reach it or if they will need a remote unmanned submersible to search it for drowning victims. At this point, we don't know what type of boat it was, what the purpose of the trip was, or whether the crew had the necessary safety equipment and training for the conditions. Those will all be key questions as the investigation into this terrible tragedy unfolds. Omar?
14: All right, Ben, thank you for this tonight. A distressing story coming out of Ottawa, where two young boys and their father have been found dead. Police are calling it a double murder-suicide.
15: Obviously, it's a very tragic incident for the families, the friends, neighbors. It's when, certainly when children are involved, it's extra difficult to understand. So we're trying to give the family a little bit of time as well to breathe with that prior to identifying the identity of the deceased.
14: Police were called to conduct a wellness check at the father's home this morning when they found bodies of the children aged 12 and 7.
16: Such a horrible things to hear. Yeah, and so scary, you know, for the neighbors, there's a lot of kids nearby. Kids walk by, you know, it's crazy.
14: Police say the children's father, who was divorced from their mother, was found dead inside a burning car at a carpool lot south of Ottawa. They believe another fire at a business may also be linked to the investigation. There are other children associated with the family, but police say they are confident that they are safe. People in Fort Simpson and Wrigley in the Northwest Territories have been ordered to evacuate because of a wildfire. The wildfire is burning about 7 kilometers west of the Fort Simpson Airport, and the village's 1,300 residents have been ordered to flee to Yellowknife, about 630 kilometers away. The evacuation comes days after 3 people were killed when a plane helping to fight the same fire went down about 50 kilometers outside the village. Soaring temperatures have made it harder to gain the upper hand on that fire, and there's also a major heat warning for parts of Ontario and southern Quebec this week. The heat and humidity are expected to create dangerous conditions that experts warn should not be underestimated. Here's CTV's John Venevelli Rao.
17: Under an intense sun and temperatures starting to soar, in Toronto, many taking the season's first major heat wave in stride.
18: Kind of disgusted, but also, I love warm weather and winter makes me sad, so I'll take the heat.
17: Environment Canada issuing orange and yellow warnings for much of Ontario for what it's calling a long-duration heat event. Temperatures climbing to 35 or more by midweek, and the humidex expected to be in the 40s. While southern Quebec is also expecting to feel the heat starting Wednesday.
7: This has got all the elements of it that makes it a really good old-fashioned classic July heat wave. The length, the heat, the humidity.
17: It's all part of a sprawling heat dome, also baking large parts of the central and eastern U.S. as Americans prepare to celebrate the country's 250th anniversary. And amid World Cup games and festivities, these fans trying to stay cool in Texas. In Toronto, the temperature is expected to be above 30 Celsius for at least 6 days in a row. And Canada Day is expected to be one of the hottest ever, with a forecast high of 35 without the humidity. In Windsor, 36, and it could break a record.
19: Yeah, drink a lot of water and enjoy.
17: Experts say the first heat wave is usually the most dangerous and are advising people to stay hydrated and out of the sun to avoid heat stroke.
20: I think people need to remember that extreme heat is dangerous, especially to older individuals, especially to people with pre-existing medical problems.
17: That danger has been felt across Europe, where the heat wave there has brought about a spike in deaths. The two weather events aren't linked, but share similarities.
7: So we're under the same kind of a weather pattern. It's a high pressure area that sits there and won't leave.
17: Meanwhile, Environment Canada models suggest in parts of the country it will be a warmer than normal summer. And Dave Phillips suggests this heat wave may just be a taste of what's to come. John Venevelli Rao, CTV News, Toronto.
14: And dramatic footage out of Manitoba after a tornado touchdown in the western part of the province.
21: Yes, there's some trees and flying everywhere.
14: The tornado, with wind speeds up to 240 kilometers an hour, left a trail of damage. Environment and Climate Change Canada says tornado season has been unusually active in the province so far this year. No reports of any deaths or injuries. To a far more devastating natural disaster in Venezuela, where the country was hit by an aftershock today after 2 earthquakes last week. The magnitude 4.6 aftershock struck just north of the capital, Caracas, this morning. The twin earthquakes have killed nearly 1,500 people and collapsed hundreds of buildings. But rescuers haven't given up hope of finding survivors. Today, a 21-year-old was pulled alive from the rubble after crews spent 43 hours trying to reach him. Officials say he had been trapped for 106 hours and is now receiving specialized medical care. A Chinese dissident is rebuilding his life in Canada after spending years in prison for challenging China's government over the Tiananmen Square crackdown. Here's CTV senior correspondent Judy Trin on his daring escape at sea.
2: Deng Guangping's friends have been making sure he eats well. The Chinese human rights activist and political prisoner is finally on Canadian soil after trying to escape from China for more than a decade.
3: This is so amazing, and especially he never gave up.
2: Last Friday, Deng's friends welcomed him at Toronto's Pearson Airport.

0: police officer was imprisoned after criticizing China's 1989 massacre of student protesters in Tiananmen Square. He has been jailed and on house arrest. In 2015, he was put in isolation for 5 months. The guards never took off his handcuffs.
1: I was kept in a room, no window, no light, no clock.
0: In 2022, his daughter, who was granted asylum in Canada, petitioned the Chinese government to free her father. During a previous attempt at escape while hiding in Vietnam, Dong was arrested and turned over to Chinese authorities. But this time, officials in South Korea notified the Canadian embassy and immigration authorities sent him a ticket to Toronto. Dong Guangping says he'll continue speaking out against China's human rights abuses. At 68 years old, he wants to find work as a commercial truck driver, but he'll settle for driving an Uber. Judy Trin, CTV News, Toronto.
2: American and Iranian officials will hold talks tomorrow after the two sides traded strikes over the weekend. Donald Trump posted that Iran requested the meeting in Doha in Qatar. Iran has denied wanting direct talks with the U.S. Though the two sides have agreed to an interim deal earlier this month, hostilities have mounted in recent days in the Strait of Hormuz. After 4 days of trading strikes, both sides appear to pause their attacks today. Israeli strikes in Gaza have killed at least 8 people, including 2 children, according to health officials. The strikes took place around Khan Yunis, killing a 23-year-old mother and her 1-year-old daughter. Another strike in Karara, northwest of the city, killed a 31-year-old man, according to Nasser Hospital, which said he got married a few months ago and left behind a pregnant wife. Despite a ceasefire that took hold last October, Israeli forces have carried out near daily strikes in the region. Health officials in Gaza say that 1,045 Palestinians have been killed. Israel claims it is targeting militants. 5 Israeli soldiers have been killed in militant attacks since the ceasefire. The U.S. Supreme Court has ruled against Donald Trump in his push to toss a $5 million verdict in a sexual abuse case. The jury in the civil case found that Trump sexually abused writer E. Jean Carroll in the mid-90s inside a dressing room at a department store and later defamed her. The now 82-year-old also filed a separate defamation claim against Trump that led to an $83.3 million judgment that Trump has appealed. And a partial victory for an Alberta separatist group. A judge has given the go-ahead to begin counting and verifying signatures on a petition calling for a referendum on separation. Elections Alberta was given permission to begin the verification process after a decision by the Alberta Court of Appeals. The petition by Stay Free Alberta has been stalled since May after a judge found the province neglected its duty to consult First Nations. The separatist group says it has collected more than 300,000 signatures. Coming up.
3: Having cultural touchstones like soccer matches and the program succeeding like it never has before, I think that's important to us.
2: The long-term impact of Canada's historic streak at the World Cup.
4: Canada isn't just pretty. It's powerful. And our government has a plan to unlock that power. As the world races towards clean energy, Canada's government will use our natural advantage to build world-class energy projects that bring down costs, create thousands of new jobs, and lower emissions. We'll build a cleaner future in a way that only Canada can. A message from the Government of Canada.
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2: As Team Canada prepares for its next big match on Saturday, we take a closer look at what the country's World Cup performance means for the future. CTV's Adrian Gobriel has more.
3: From patriotic pandemonium on the Pacific coast to a triumphant tidal wave of emotion along the shores of Lake Ontario, inside bars in Montreal,
4: and
3: watch parties in Edmonton, Canada's win is quickly becoming a "where were you" moment in Canadian sports history.
5: I was watching the game a bit at my house, and then I went to my aunt's house.
6: There's a great patio down the street from my house.
7: I was watching at home.
8: Schaffelberg's ball into the box, headed away by Ocon. It's Eustachio!
3: The swift and steady right foot of Stefan Eustachio catapulting Canada to victory. The team, this World Cup, has galvanized a nation.
7: They did it!
3: Overcome with emotion, Canadian women's soccer legend Christine Sinclair's tears of joy offer a glimpse of what this moment means for the sport and our country.
7: Okay, let's book our flight.
3: Thousands did book a flight to L.A. to witness history in person. Thousands more will now head to Houston. On home soil, the win for some supersedes soccer.
9: We're living in a time where we're rethinking what it means to be Canadian. Having cultural touchstones like soccer matches and the program succeeding like it never has before, I think that's important to us.
10: You guys are Canadian.
3: Coach Jesse Marsh's pitch side post-game speech, sharing what this victory could mean.
10: Canadian heroes for the future children of this country. We play this sport. The sport has a big future because of you guys.
3: If these pint-sized players on the pitch are any indication, Marsh's pep talk is on the mark.
11: But what do you love about soccer?
12: When you get a lot of good goals.
13: Well, I usually play defense.
14: At my old school, soccer was like the biggest thing ever. Like, we fought over which fields we would play in.
15: I could be a really good soccer player one day.
3: As the country falls in love with the beautiful game, the ties that bond a nation are pulled together.
16: A soccer awakening is afoot across Canada. As the men's national team elevates their game, a country is taking notice and taking to the pitch. Adrian Gobriel, CTV News, Toronto.
2: Team Canada coach Jesse Marsh is making headlines again for a comment about the United States. He was asked if there was anything they should be aware of heading into their match against Bosnia and Herzegovina.
17: I don't really care. It's up to the U.S. to figure out, and they can learn from the matches that Bosnia played. The one thing I know is I know a couple players on their team, and Bosnia's a group of fighters.
2: Canada played Bosnia and Herzegovina in their opening match, earning a 1-1 draw. Marsh is American, but made waves earlier when he said that during his time as a U.S. assistant coach, he had to beg players to sing the national anthem. Marsh was named head coach of Team Canada in 2024. Still ahead, the lighthearted moment between two former Toronto teammates, now rivals.

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16: The future of supervised consumption sites is raising fresh questions. While Alberta and Ontario move to shut some down tomorrow, a new snapshot is revealing what Canadians think about the sites. Here's CTV's Kathy Lee.
17: This encampment outside of the supervised consumption site in Lethbridge, Alberta, is a visible symbol of the city's addiction crisis.
18: Everybody in this place is filled with pain, trauma.
17: It also used to be home for Travis Petty. He says the drugs numbed his pain.
18: When you're in addiction, really that is your survival.
17: What helped him survive during his darkest days were supervised consumption sites in Lethbridge and Calgary.
18: Last November, it took 17 Narcans in the safe consumption site to bring me back.
17: Life-saving for him, but the sites have also been deeply divisive, with critics saying they fueled social disorder and crime. Both will close on June 30th, part of a broader shift that has also seen several sites in Ontario shut their doors. Supporters of the sites say closing them will simply push drug use out into the open, leading to more public overdoses and deaths, and putting even greater pressure on a system that is already stretched thin.
18: It's going to put more pressure on the hospitals, on the shelters, on the public.
17: The closures come as a new national study in the International Journal of Drug Policy suggests Canadians generally perceived supervised consumption sites as beneficial for clients.
19: It thought that not only did these sites provide access to supports and healthcare resources, but they felt more neutral towards the crime situations.
17: Alberta's Ministry of Mental Health and Addiction says opioid-related deaths are declining, and the province is shifting its focus to 24/7 recovery response teams and other supports. Petty says the sites need to stay. He and his lawyer have sought an injunction to keep the Calgary and Lethbridge locations open.
18: We didn't get the injunction, sadly, but we are in the Court of Appeals.
17: As they await a court date, Petty says he'll keep fighting for the people still living the life he once did. Kathy Lee, CTV News, Lethbridge, Alberta.
16: Stevie Wonder and Bruce Springsteen are just some of the big names who attended the funeral for music legend Clive Davis today.
20: What I need, I've broken, hallelujah.
16: Tributes to Davis included a sax solo by Kenny G and Leonard Cohen's Alleluia, sung by Jennifer Hudson. Dionne Warwick, Barry Manilow, and Alicia Keys also shared tributes. Davis is best known for launching the careers of Springsteen, Keys, and many others, including Whitney Houston. Clive Davis died last week at the age of 94. A fan favorite from the Blue Jays' thrilling run to the World Series last season made his return to Toronto tonight.
11: Third baseman, number 19, Bo Bichette.
16: A standing ovation for Bo Bichette, now a member of the New York Mets. And while he waved to the crowd, his former teammate for seven seasons, Vladimir Guerrero Jr., urged Bichette to take his helmet off. He eventually obliged. A fun moment between good friends. Still ahead, the secret behind the success of a mother-daughter running duo.

0: You come.
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6: A Newfoundland and Labrador mom and daughter are pushing the pace and each other. Both are on a remarkable run into the record books. CTV's Garrett Berry spoke to the dynamic duo behind the winning streak.
7: 10 has become a lucky number for Newfoundland runner Kate Baisley this weekend, her 10th victory at the 10-mile Tele 10 race, and 6 in a row now, a dominant stretch at this province's premier running event.
8: I think it was like the largest crowd I've ever seen here. It was amazing, the amount of people. Beautiful sunny day, and it's just so much energy, so much positivity.
7: And winning seems to be running in the family.
9: I always train hard and try not to train too much. Yeah, and I work really hard in the races.
7: Earlier this month, daughter Amelia Baisley ran her way into the record books, running a mile in an organized track and field event faster than any other Newfoundland and Labrador woman ever has in any division. 4 minutes and 45 seconds.
9: I'm really happy and I was proud of the time because it was exactly what I wanted to run.
7: That at just 13 years old.
8: I actually said a couple years ago, watching her run, to my husband, I said, I think that's the most talented runner we've had in the province. And she wasn't even running her times yet. I could just tell by her personality, by her drive, by her stride.
7: Kate has her own lofty goal in the crosshairs. 4 more wins on this course would give her the most out of any athlete, either male or female, in Tele 10 history. She would pass her friend Colin Feuer, who has 13 titles on the men's side.
8: It's no easy feat, and I am getting a little bit older, so you never know. But he's a good friend. That's an amazing accomplishment he has.
7: The next generation at the doorstep. For now, Kate is trying to keep Amelia's training reasonable, but the skill set for a new dominant athlete out of this province is becoming obvious. Garrett Berry, CTV News, St. John's.
6: And that's a snapshot of this Monday for all of us at CTV National News. Thank you for watching. 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
11: In the beginning, we had to make a choice about who we were and what we wanted. Have we finally gone too far?

0: certainly when children are involved, it's extra difficult to understand. So we're trying to give the family a little bit of time as well to brief with that prior to identifying the identity of the deceased.
1: Tragedy in Ottawa. Police are investigating what they're calling a double murder-suicide involving two children.
2: Had to assess the situation, adapt how we were going to approach this, and act by yelling the commands at them.
1: And six people are presumed to have drowned after a charter boat sank off the coast of BC this weekend.
3: A really good old-fashioned classic July heat wave.
1: Plus, dangerously high temperatures are settling in across the country this week. Some provinces are bracing for their first heat wave of the summer. We have the details next. Thanks for joining us. You're watching CTV News Channel. I'm Karen Dillon. We begin this half hour with developing news in Ottawa, where police say they are investigating after two boys, aged 7 and 12, have been killed in an apparent murder-suicide. CTV's Josh Morano is at the scene and has this report.
4: Investigators spent much of the day at this home in Findlay Creek, where two children were found dead. Police say a second scene in Kemptville is also central to the investigation. According to residents, police arrived on scene around 10 a.m. Monday morning, where neighbors later learned two young boys, aged 7 and 12, were found deceased. Ottawa police say the children's father was later located dead in a parking lot in Kemptville, roughly 30 minutes away from here. Investigators have determined the deaths were the result of a murder-suicide. Throughout the day, neighbors gathered outside the police tape, many struggling to comprehend how such a tragedy could happen in their neighborhood.
5: It's horrible to hear it, for sure. You know, my heart goes out for the family. We walk by every time, you know, and come to the park right behind there. So it's, and we have kids as well, so.
6: Just disbelief, you know, like how someone killed two kids.
7: It's crazy, man. If somebody, like, I have kids, you know, and I have that feeling, you know, I cannot, you know, it's crazy.
1: CTV's Josh Morano reporting. A search has been called off for six people who were on a boat that sank in the Strait of Georgia in British Columbia on Sunday. Officials say they are presumed to have drowned. CTV's Ben Milger has more now on the many questions surrounding the voyage.
8: When a couple aboard a sailboat noticed five people in the water southwest of Vancouver with no other boats in sight, they immediately sprung into action.
2: Shouted commands at them to swim to the dinghy, that there was a line attached to our big boat to the dinghy, that they should grab the line and then swim to the dinghy and try either to hang on or climb in.
8: They also made a mayday call, alerting the Coast Guard and other nearby vessels about the emergency. In all, 10 people were aboard the fishing charter boat that sank. The couple in the sailboat were able to rescue three of them. A fourth was scooped up by the crew of a Coast Guard hovercraft.
9: It's pushing the water,
10: it was very difficult to communicate with them. They were so hypothermic, in our opinion. And we just kept going around, and it was very rough seas.
8: All four were taken to hospital. A man and a woman have since been released, and another man and woman remain in critical condition.
11: We are still currently looking for seven people in the water.
8: A BC Ferries vessel and two Hull passenger ferries were among the boats that converged on the area to search for the remaining boaters.
12: A bunch of private boats were all circling around, trying to look for someone, and they asked everyone, all of us, to look for someone as well, so everyone had their binoculars out.
8: After an extensive search, the rescue operation was suspended Sunday night, and the RCMP say the six missing boaters are presumed drowned.
13: Wearing a life preserver at all times, even if you're only going out a short distance, can make all the difference. Things can happen fast in the open water, like with a bit of chop. You can end up in the water very quickly. Having it in the seat box or nearby, sometimes it's too late to get that on.
8: It is believed the boat sank in very deep water, and it's not yet clear if divers will be able to reach it or if they will need a remote unmanned submersible to search it for drowning victims. Ben Milger, CTV News, Vancouver.
1: Another community in Northwest Territories has been ordered to evacuate due to wildfires in the area. Wrigley was the second community in the Northwest Territories to be issued an evacuation order on Monday. The first was Fort Simpson. Now, the two communities are around 226 kilometers 26 kilometers rather, away from each other. The province is reporting that there are currently 99 active fires, 90 of which are out of control. The evacuation orders come just days after three people were killed when a plane helping to fight the Fort Simpson fire went down about 50 kilometers outside the village. And a violent tornado that tore through western Manitoba on Sunday night has been caught on camera. This as communities across the province continue to deal with severe weather. CTV's Harrison Shin has the details.
9: There's trees and flying everywhere. Holy...
14: Aiden Iverson caught this destructive tornado on camera near Rossburn. And this is the aftermath. Roof, walls, windows, and household items all over the ground.
15: There was lots of kind of weird clouds and whatever as I'd been driving, but I seen it almost looked like little fingers coming down.
14: But it wasn't just this house. Trees were broken off. Environment and Climate Change Canada says Manitoba's tornado season has been unusually active, five so far.
16: We're probably at the seasonal normal now for Manitoba in terms of the number of tornadoes that's touching down. So, you know, we still got another month and a bit to go of severe weather season. So it's we've got a lot of the summer to get through before that. It's just been a very, very active year.
14: ECCC is collaborating with the Northern Tornadoes Project, connected to the Canadian Severe Storms Laboratory, to investigate how strong Sunday's tornado actually was. The project's team arrived in the area Monday afternoon and is assessing the damage.
17: What we do is we kind of go through the whole area, take all the property and different structures that have been damaged, as well as trees. And then we'll find the highest estimated wind speed along the path.
14: Rossburn's Deputy Mayor Adam Grabowski says cleanup is underway. While there has been no reported fatalities or injuries so far, he had this to say.
18: Please understand that these families have lost a lot of their livelihood or their lives. I mean, you've lived in a home for many, many years. You build up memories into that home, and to please to try to avoid going out there. It's not a tourist attraction.
14: Harrison Shin, CTV News.
1: A state of emergency is in place for a region just west of Calgary. Heavy rainfall and flooding have affected roads and recreation areas. CTV's Alicia Fieldberg reports.
19: Heavy rain and rising flood water trapped thousands of people in Kananaskis. The washed out Evan Thomas Bridge and a mudslide at Little Highwood prompted the province to declare a local state of emergency.
20: Right now, our focus is on reestablishing connectivity in the Highway 40 corridor. We estimate there's about 2,000 people that are impacted.
19: Those 2,000 people are asked to stay put for now. That includes hundreds at Mount Kidd campgrounds. This Calgary man's wife, son, and dog are in their trailer at that campground.
21: I'm just trying to figure out whether or not I can get my family out or get stuff to them, if need be.
19: Driving there was not an option. Crews shut down Highway 40 at Sibyl Creek, only allowing traffic to flow out, including about 500 guests at the Pomeroy Kananaskis Mountain Lodge. Guests trying to check in were not allowed to. The hotel offered free cancellation instead.
22: Upset because we can't go to the hotel and we can't go do all the activities.
19: About 250 people are backcountry camping too. The hope is to get the roads operational instead of using a helicopter.
20: I personally was part of the response, emergency response in 2013, and at that time we evacuated about 1,300 people by helicopter. And so we're hopeful that this time we can simply allow them to drive out via the south end of Kananaskis country.
19: Alberta Parks is asking visitors to reschedule their plans to the area.
23: Unfortunately, the rain got the best of us, and there's some close trails. So now we're in the process of hunting out new trails.
24: It's a time of the year when heavy rainfall mixed with the snow that's high in the mountains can cause some flooding. And we just want everybody to be careful out there.
19: Experts with the local river sport community worked to pull out infrastructure ahead of a national whitewater event this summer.
25: It was incredible how much force there is in the water. We moved the gates out of the water to protect them from the rising water and any debris. It's in flood mode. It went from about 35 meters per second yesterday to approximately 135.
19: Alicia Fieldberg, CTV News.
1: Ontario and parts of Quebec are bracing for their first major heat wave of the summer. Sweltering conditions are expected to last for days, and humidex values could climb into the 40s to what experts consider dangerous temperatures. With more, here's CTV's John Benevalli-Rao.
0: Under an intense sun and temperatures starting to soar, in Toronto, many taking the season's first major heat wave in stride.
3: Kind of disgusted, but also I love warm weather and winter makes me sad, so I'll take the heat.
0: Environment Canada issuing orange and yellow warnings for much of Ontario for what it's calling a long-duration heat event. Temperatures climbing to 35 or more by midweek, and the Humidex expected to be in the 40s. While southern Quebec is also expecting to feel the heat starting Wednesday.
4: This has got all the elements of it that makes it a really good old-fashioned classic July heat wave. The length, the heat, the humidity.
0: It's all part of a sprawling heat dome, also baking large parts of the central and eastern U.S. as Americans prepare to celebrate the country's 250th anniversary. And amid World Cup games and festivities, these fans trying to stay cool in Texas. In Toronto, the temperature is expected to be above 30 Celsius for at least 6 days in a row. And Canada Day is expected to be one of the hottest ever, with a forecast high of 35 without the humidity. In Windsor, 36, and it could break a record.
5: Yeah, drink a lot of water and enjoy.
0: Experts say the first heat wave is usually the most dangerous and are advising people to stay hydrated and out of the sun to avoid heat stroke.
6: I think people need to remember that extreme heat is dangerous, especially to older individuals, especially to people with pre-existing medical problems.
0: That danger has been felt across Europe, where the heat wave there has brought about a spike in deaths. The two weather events aren't linked, but share similarities.
4: So we're under the same kind of a weather pattern. It's a high pressure area that sits there and won't leave.
0: Meanwhile, Environment Canada models suggest in parts of the country it will be a warmer than normal summer. And Dave Phillips suggests this heat wave may just be a taste of what's to come. John Venavalli Rao, CTV News, Toronto.
1: Still ahead, after defeating South Africa 1-0, Team Canada has advanced to the World Cup round of 16. Our coverage of the historic win continues after the break. Stay with us.
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1: Welcome back. Thanks for joining us. I'm Karen Dillon. Canadians soccer fans are still basking in the glow of victory after the team's big World Cup win this weekend. CTV's Adrian Gobriel now with a closer look at how the excitement surrounding soccer continues to build in our nation.
2: From patriotic pandemonium on the Pacific coast to a triumphant tidal wave of emotion along the shores of Lake Ontario. Inside bars in Montreal and watch parties in Edmonton, Canada's win is quickly becoming a where were you moment in Canadian sports history.
8: I was watching the game a bit at my house and then I went to my aunt's house for a bit.
9: There's a great patio down the street from my house.
8: I was watching at home.
10: Schaffelberg's ball into the box, headed away by Ocon. It's Eustachio!
2: The swift and steady right foot of Stefan Eustachio catapulting Canada to victory. The team, this World Cup, has galvanized a nation.
8: They did it!
2: Overcome with emotion, Canadian women's soccer legend Christine Sinclair's tears of joy offer a glimpse of what this moment means for the sport and our country.
8: Okay, let's book our flight.
2: Thousands did book a flight to L.A. to witness history in person. Thousands more will now head to Houston. On home soil, the win for some supersedes soccer.
11: We're living in a time where we're rethinking what it means to be Canadian. Having cultural touchstones like soccer matches and the program succeeding like it never has before, I think that's important to us.
10: You guys are Canadian.
2: Coach Jesse Marsh's pitch side post-game speech, sharing what this victory could mean.
10: Canadian heroes for the future children of this country. We play this sport. The sport has a big future because of you guys.
2: If these pint-sized players on the pitch are any indication, Marsh's pep talk is on the mark.
12: But what do you love about soccer?
13: When you get a lot of good goals.
14: Well, I usually play defense.
15: In my old school, soccer was like the biggest thing ever. Like we fought over which fields we would play in.
16: I could be a really good soccer player one day.
2: As the country falls in love with the beautiful game, the ties that bond a nation are pulled together.
17: A soccer awakening is afoot across Canada. As the men's national team elevates their game, a country is taking notice and taking to the pitch. Adrian Gobriel, CTV News, Toronto.
1: So with more on that big win and what it means for Canadian soccer, I want to bring in the president of Northern Super League, Canada's first women's professional soccer league, Christina Litz. Christina, welcome.
18: Thanks for having me.
1: So, Christina, let's start at the beginning. Your reaction to Canada's monumental win against South Africa yesterday.
18: Well, I think I was like every other Canadian and with friends and family in a bar watching the game. And when Stefan Eustachio scored that goal, everybody erupted with joy. This has been a really fun few weeks. And the goal now is to keep the party going.
1: So tell me, how important is this World Cup run for growing soccer in Canada, especially considering it's been so historic so far? We've made it further than we've ever done before.
18: Yeah, I mean, I think we're all of us in the soccer ecosystem here in Canada really appreciate how important this is. You know, this is certainly building on that movement that our Canadian women started back in the 2020 Olympics in 2021 when they won that gold medal. And now we're seeing it happen on the men's side. And so with that, we know that these moments in time, they inspire generations to come. They inspire boys and girls to play. They inspire cities to lean in and you know, looking at ways in which we can fuel the growth of this. I love in Stefan's interview, he uses the word believe. We hear that term a lot from the players on this team. And all of us in the Canadian soccer ecosystem, we believe in soccer in Canada. So let's take this moment and turn it into a movement. This is time to make this a Canadian soccer nation for once and for all.
1: So you're with Northern Super League, which is Canada's first women's professional soccer league. So we know that this historic run is going to inspire players across the country. But what do you think it is? What do you think were the investments that were put into men's soccer across Canada that got us here to this point?
18: Well, I mean, this has been a lot of people coming together, from our men's pro domestic league at the Canadian Premier League, to everybody at Canada Soccer, to the support from CONCACAF to bring this together. We're really seeing, this government lean in to seeing sports as the investment that it is. It's not only stimulating our economy by tourism and the things that come with it, as we look to build out training centers and, potentially stadiums down the road, we know what impact that will have on our economy. But I think more importantly to everybody watching this is how it's going to inspire young people to play, young people to keep active and connected. Soccer is such an accessible game. All you need is a ball and a field and you can play. And so, again, what we hope this does is inspire that next generation, boys and girls, to keep playing. And as we look forward, there's a 2027 Women's World Cup around the corner, and in our league we have young women who will be playing in that World Cup for Canada and for countries around the world. How great will that be to finish that and move on to watch this movement continue with our women?
0: Yeah, how great indeed. Okay, Christina, thanks so much for joining us.
18: Thank you.
0: That is the president of Northern Super League, Christina Litz. And Team Canada's men's soccer coach, Jesse Marsh, is making headlines, this time for a comment about the United States. He was asked if there was anything the team should be aware of heading into its match against Bosnia and Herzegovina.
3: I don't really care. It's up to the U.S. to figure out, and they can learn from the matches that Bosnia played. The one thing I know is I know a couple players on their team, and Bosnia's a group of fighters, so they were not easy to play against. After the game, I was very complimentary of the game. I thought we could have been better in the match, but I think that whoever they play, they will give a really hard match.
0: Now, Canada played Bosnia in its opening match, earning a 1-1 draw. Marsh is American, but made waves recently when he said that during his time as U.S. assistant coach, he had to beg players to sing the national anthem. Marsh was named head coach of Team Canada in 2024. Still to come, we'll have the story of a mother and daughter duo adding new records and wins to their list of achievements. We have the details. Stay with us.
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7: This is the Tom Green Farm.

0: Matt, what are you doing? 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
14: Thanks for watching CTV News Channel. A mother-daughter duo in Newfoundland and Labrador has a shared passion for running, and they are on a winning roll. Both have added new records and wins to their scorecards. CTV's Garrett Berry spoke to the pair recently and has more on what fuels them.
15: 10 has become a lucky number for Newfoundland runner Kate Baisley this weekend, her 10th victory at the 10-mile Tele 10 race, and 6 in a row now, a dominant stretch at this province's premier running event.
16: I think it was like the largest crowd I've ever seen here. It was amazing, the amount of people, beautiful sunny day, and it's just so much energy, so much positivity.
15: And winning seems to be running in the family.
17: I always train hard and try not to train too much. Yeah, and I work really hard in the races.
15: Earlier this month, daughter Amelia Baisley ran her way into the record books, running a mile in an organized track and field event faster than any other Newfoundland and Labrador woman ever has in any division. 4 minutes and 45 seconds.
17: I was really happy and I was proud of the time because it was exactly what I wanted to run.
15: That at just 13 years old.
16: I actually said a couple years ago, watching her run, to my husband, I said, I think that's the most talented runner we've had in the province. And she wasn't even running her times yet. I could just tell by her personality, by her drive, by her stride.
15: Kate has her own lofty goal in the crosshairs. 4 more wins on this course would give her the most out of any athlete, either male or female, in Tele 10 history. She would pass her friend Colin Feuer, who has 13 titles on the men's side.
16: It's no easy feat, and I am getting a little bit older, so you never know. But he's a good friend. That's an amazing accomplishment he has.
15: The next generation at the doorstep. For now, Kate is trying to keep Amelia's training reasonable, but the skill set for a new dominant athlete out of this province is becoming obvious. Garrett Berry, CTV News, St. John's.
14: As we head to break, America's World Cup broadcaster is having some fun with a couple of Canadian stereotypes. The joke comes after Canada's huge win over South Africa in the knockout round on Sunday. Take a listen.
18: Sorry, but no.
14: Video shows a car decked out in South African colors driving towards the World Cup trophy before the road is blocked by a moose, which in proper Canadian fashion, of course, apologizes before turning and continuing on its path to the World Cup final. Let's hope that is exactly how far Team Canada makes it. You are watching CTV News Channel. Your top stories are next.
18: Sorry, but no.
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11: From the National Newsroom of the Canadian Press, I'm Karen Rebo. The RCMP says six people are presumed to have drowned in the sinking of a fishing charter boat off Richmond, BC, late Sunday morning. Four others were rescued after a civilian boat had radioed the emergency when they saw several people in the water 18 kilometers from shore without any flotation devices. But many hours of searching Sunday turned up no sign of the four missing men and two missing women. Major Gregory Clark of the Joint Rescue Coordination Center in Victoria says none of the 10 on board wore life jackets.
12: We exhaust all possibilities of finding anyone on the surface alive, and the reports of no flotation devices likely shortened survivability.
11: A police underwater team has been preparing for a deep water search for the downed vessel in the Georgia Strait. Police hope to learn the circumstances of the sinking when they interview the four survivors. Two are in critical condition. The other two have been released from hospital. Residents of an evacuated village in the Northwest Territories are on high alert this morning as a wildfire creeps dangerously close to their homes. The territory's wildfire agency says the out-of-control blaze has been growing towards the village of Fort Simpson and has reached at least one highway west of the main town site. The fire is estimated to be over 100 square kilometers in size and has prompted a shelter-in-place order for those still in town. An evacuation order was issued Sunday for the island community of 1,300 as the fire burned about 7 kilometers away. Most residents have been staying at a gymnasium-turned-evacuation center in Yellowknife, nearly 700 kilometers to the east. Inuit leaders are set to meet with Prime Minister Mark Carney and six federal cabinet ministers today at the latest Inuit to Crown Partnership Committee meeting. But some Arctic observers say there is discernible tension between the two sides heading into this meeting. As Canadian press reporter Jason White tells us, it centers on recent comments made by the head of the organization representing Canada's Inuit.
13: ITK President Natan Obed called for the federal government to be a better partner and said Inuit could look for other partners abroad. Former MP Peter Itinwar was the first Inuk elected to the House of Commons. He calls the comments ill-timed and says Obed and Carney do not have the same relationship Obed had with former Prime Minister Justin Trudeau.
11: Obed has insisted the relationship with Ottawa remains a positive one and says his statement was not a threat. Health Canada has approved the first generic semaglutide injection for weight loss. Svimia is Canadian company Apotex's generic version of the brand name drug Wegovy. It's the third generic semaglutide product approved by the department, but the first two were authorized for the treatment of type 2 diabetes in adults. This is the Canadian Press. In sports, Canada will play Morocco Saturday in Houston in the World Cup's round of 16 after Morocco defeated the Netherlands in a penalty shootout Monday night in Mexico. The teams needed the shootout after 30 minutes of extra time tacked on to the 90 left them in a 1-1 draw. Four teams are headed home after the first 2 days of knockout action at the World Cup, including the Netherlands and Germany. Germany also lost in a penalty shootout to Paraguay. Canada beat South Africa 1-0 Sunday, and Brazil had edged Japan 2-1 in Monday's early game. In baseball action, George Springer turned a leadoff triple into an error-aided home run. Miles Straw drove in the winner in the fifth, and the Toronto Blue Jays snapped their six-game losing streak with a 2-1 win over the visiting New York Mets. Former Jay Bo Bichette returned to Sky Dome as a Met and received a rousing standing ovation at his first at-bat. From the Canadian Press, I'm Karen Rebo.
14: Google is reportedly throttling Meta's use of Gemini AI. The Financial Times says the reduced access to Gemini is slowing down some Meta AI projects. As a result, Meta is reportedly telling its workers to ration their use of AI tokens. Amazon customers have a month left to file a claim in the company's $2.5 billion settlement with the Federal Trade Commission. Tammy Trujillo has the details.
15: Those who are eligible may receive up to $51. The settlement comes from a 2023 lawsuit alleging Amazon coerced consumers into enrolling in Prime subscriptions, then made it hard to cancel. The window to submit a claim closes on July 27th. It's the second phase of payouts in the settlement. In the first, eligible customers received automatic payments last year.
14: And a brain implant developed by UC Davis is allowing a man with ALS to continue to communicate with friends and family. Casey Harrell, who suffers from severe paralysis and speech impairment, is also able to browse the internet and work from home. Tech Report. I'm at Mattinson.
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17: Good morning. Welcome to the program. Adam Sterling with you once again on CFAX 1070. This is Monday, June 29th of the year 2026. Lots to talk about on the show today, as always, including a number of interesting local items on the radar screen for this evening. North Saanich, Colwood, Central Saanich, Langford all have council meetings on the agenda. North Saanich is where we're expecting the most potential drama to erupt. Why? Because BC Housing Minister Christine Boyle's letter, we already talked with Mayor Peter Jones about this last week, is among the items that North Saanich will be considering on its agenda this evening. I put up some research that I did over the weekend on social media if anybody wants to have a look of the various items that are discussed in this letter. The Housing Minister is proposing the most, I was going to say drastic, profound, large, whatever you want to call it, series of interventions we have seen so far with British Columbia's Housing Supply Act. You will recall that Oak Bay already had a housing advisor appointed to it after it failed to meet its housing outcome targets. Housing advisor went in, looked at some things. In the end, the minister, then Ravi Kahlon, recommended strongly, and the Housing Supply Act actually gives cabinet the ability to write their own bylaws for a municipality if push comes to shove. Didn't actually come to that, though. In the end, Oak Bay Council complied, and they relinquished the ability to consider what they call minor variances. They delegated that to their staff instead. The idea is to make housing faster and easier to build without it getting stalled, waiting for council to approve it. Staff can look at it and see if it accords by what's expected and say either yes or no, which is easier for the builders. And the other one had to do with, I think there was a parking recommendation too, but the big one was that they had to delegate to staff the authority to deal with minor variances. Yes, that is among the many, many, many recommendations that North Saanich will be grappling with this evening, but North Saanich has an entire laundry list of things that need to be done. And if the municipality decides to dig in its heels and fight back, we might well see this escalate to an area that is so far unprecedented, i.e. the government of British Columbia has never actually been forced to escalate beyond the make recommendations to the council and wait for the council to obey on its own part of British Columbia's Housing Supply Act. If they go up even higher, the cabinet can theoretically, although it's never never done it before, just rewrite the bylaws of the municipality itself, whether council approves of them or not. Will that happen in North Saanich? We honestly don't know yet, and we'll be diving in to a bit of a preview, including one specific property that is actually cited by Housing Minister Christine Boyle in her correspondence. It has to do with a six-story, 92-unit proposal for McDonald Park Road. Now, you know, six stories, 92 units, that's not going to be on many people's radar at all. That kind of stuff gets built out in Langford all the time. Nobody bats an eyelash. It would actually be considered a rather small development if it was being built in Victoria. Same situation in Saanich, except, of course, if it was next door to a single-family home. That six-story building looming over is one of the issues that we've seen in Saanich. But with this particular development, I find it very interesting because we've been tracking it. It's appeared before council a few times already this year, and it is being called by the Minister of Housing, and I quote, the single most significant near-term housing supply opportunity for the district. And it's just one development. Will it become a flashpoint moving forward as North Saanich tests the province's mettle, or perhaps it's vice versa, as the struggle towards housing policy in the fall election looms ever closer by the day? We'll be diving in on that. But for those of you who caught our shows last week, we were talking about a number of policies that were ultimately put forward and approved by the school district 62 board. They're not the ones that got fired. That was District 61. District 62 are the ones where two of them have resigned under mysterious circumstances so far this year, and nobody is really talking about why that might be in public, and the ones that remain on the board just voted to give themselves what is essentially a three-month vacation, so they won't be back into a public meeting unless something changes until, I believe, it's September the 29th. We actually spoke with Paul Block, superintendent of District 62 today, about some of those changes. We'll be diving into that in just a moment. First of all, though, to close the loop, so to speak, I just want to recall a segment that we did in May of this year. We played clips from

0: Yes, the cuts to the early childhood educator positions went forward. Yes, there's also going to be an auditing program introduced for school bus service in that riding and the adjacent Wandifuka-Malahat riding that the NDP only won by 141 votes. You know, if I was going to go into a lab and cook up a secret missile to try to knock out core demographic supporters that are likely to vote NDP, low-income young families who rely on school bus service and would be irked by being audited would be among my primary targets. But I digress.
1: Minister.
2: Thank you, Chair. And I know that the Minister of Force, as well as...
0: This is Lisa Baer. She's the one that unfired the District 61 school board recently. She doesn't have a whole lot of luck with school boards, which is unfortunate given the fact that she's the Minister of Education.
2: Every member on this side of the House values public education. That's the reason why one of the very first things we did when we became government was put $1 billion into the system.
0: But the next part is the key part.
2: That additional $1 billion plus increases in the education budget year over year over year, every year that we have been in government, shows how much we value public education. We know that budgets are a difficult time for everyone, for here in the province, for local school boards. These are decisions that are made at the local level, and the members' community should be talking to their local school board. We, on our side, will continue to invest like we did.
0: So anyway, members' community should be talking to their local school boards. And indeed, that happened. The largest collection of correspondence I've ever seen this term on District 62's agenda was last Tuesday. More than 50 different items of correspondence expressing concerns with, among other things, the removal of these early childhood educator positions that were discussed in the question period in the BC legislature on May the 25th. And the superintendent's already on the record in May as saying this is not necessarily what's recommended as best for the kids. It's a financial reality.
3: Fiscal reality that the school district and the board is faced with. It is not what we want to do. It is not recommended from what's best for kids. It's what's best for our budget. And unfortunately, in this scenario, that's the decision this board has to consider.
0: So they did consider it, and it ended up passing 4-1. Senator Beaton, the lone trustee, voting against it.
4: Our budget, I feel, will not do that, and therefore I cannot support it. I stand with our students. I stand with their educational needs. This is not our budget.
0: We actually had a chance to talk with Paul Block about all this and get the District 62 superintendent's thoughts on CFAX 1070. Sounded like this.
5: To do a little review of how it all went and think ahead to next year. Paul Block, how you doing?
0: Yeah. Are you excited to do it again next year?
6: I'm doing great this morning, Ryan. Thank you very much for the opportunity to come on the phone and talk to folks a little bit about what a great school year we had this year.
5: Before everybody check...
0: Okay.
5: Out officially for the summer. Let's take a look at this because it's kind of a big moment. I think, you know, even people that don't have kids, I feel like, you know, there's a bit of a flow to the year, and the kids getting out for summer is always a big moment in the year. So in your view, what were some of the district's standout accomplishments or developments this year?
6: Yeah, we had a fantastic year in terms of growth. Once again, being the fastest growing school district of the province, we grew this year a total of about 350 students. And next year, we're projecting to grow 225. So again, I think we're the third district left in the province that still continues to grow. And a reflection of that growth is the largest grad class that we have ever had. So we had almost 1,200 students this year graduate from our schools. And we had the largest Indigenous grad class that we have ever had in the school district. So those are fantastic numbers. Couple other things that happened this year. We had some amazing performances from our musical theaters, both at middle school and secondary, and a huge shout out to our athletics as we had multiple provincial champions this year, and as well as Island regional champions in soccer, lacrosse, to name a few, as basketball as well. A big shout out to Edward Milne, who had a breakthrough year this year in athletics as well.
5: Now, you talked about the growing population of the student body there. How are you finding keeping up with that is going? I mean, we have seen new schools opening in the last few years. A new one's on the way. Are you managing to keep up with the growth?
6: I think the way you just described it, Ryan, is the best way to put it, and that's managing. And I think we're doing the best that we can. I do want to celebrate at the end of this year is our first year of Chianos Calica Elementary being open, and a fantastic addition to our suite.
0: That was the one on Latoria. Remember the terrifying corridor and the sidewalk was being poured mere days before it opened? Lisa Foxall was out there taking selfie videos in what was, you know, not quite a finished sidewalk at that time. That's the school he's talking about.

0: just sort of tie all these threads together. And for those of you who missed our previous very unfortunate coverage of the municipality of Langford over the years, just forget that.
1: We have schools out in the Langford area, but to say the least.
0: Bottom line, the province came up with this great new school that they were really proud to build, and for whatever reason, the level of government that builds the sidewalks connecting the school out in the middle of nowhere to the school didn't actually move faster, and they were literally pouring the sidewalk to connect the route. Probably, I think it was the Thursday or the Wednesday before school was going to open the following week. I drove by on the weekend before the school opened, and they still had plastic sheeting on the sidewalks. Like, they were that fresh. It was that new. They did technically complete it for the first day of school, and to her credit, Langford Councillor Kimberly Guyrie was actually out there walking the kids back and forth herself just to make sure everybody was safe. But they cut it really, really close.
1: At least the majority of our schools are near full still to this day. So we continue to really look hard at our projections and what the growth looks like across the entire district, making sure that we're following development along with trends of, migration and immigration moving both ways. I think the other big piece is we work hand-in-hand with our elected officials to make sure that we can get as many schools built as humanly possible. And I will say I'm pretty proud that in our district we've worked hard to avoid putting portables in place for the last couple of years. But it looks like we will be starting that again starting next year as our growth really has started to get away from us, and we're going to have to start putting in temporary accommodations, as we affectionately call them.
0: And wow, I hadn't even thought about the portables. Next year is really going to be a banner year.
2: Are there new schools on the horizon to help take that pressure off?
1: We certainly are. We are designing right now, just landed an architect studio hub to design our North Langford Secondary.
0: That's the mega school up behind the Costco that we talked about as well.
1: That school, which is there on the north side of the highway in Langford. Which
0: the best part will be all the traffic on Mill Stream. Everything else won't be as nice.
1: It's going to be a 2,000-seater secondary school. So I hope that when that opens in 2030, the plan is certainly to be able to balance the population in all of our West Shore secondary schools to a more reasonable level and have some room for growth as well for the next 10 years to come, at least at secondary.
2: Is that that spot up there by the soccer field that's just that big empty lot right now?
1: No, that's the elementary school.
2: Oh, okay.
1: So that we hope to have an elementary school up there very soon. No, this is the lot beside Costco there. And that space in there, we have a space there for a secondary school and for a middle school.
0: During the last campaign, there was electoral slate that, swept pretty much the entire council except for Lillian Spock, called itself Langford. Now, among the main graphics they used that some critics called a blasted moonscape was a sort of panoramic view of exploded gravel everywhere that included the site for this new school that showed the development that you see in and around where Best Buy, I guess, is the one right there. And I'm thinking by the Home Depot and then the Costco up on the higher terraces. That entire area has become somewhat of a flashpoint in recent years, especially the traffic off and on Mill Stream. That's where the 2,000 seat high school is going. And nobody's quite sure how the traffic element of that is going to work yet. And again, I guess we have a few years to figure it out.
1: We've got the funding for the building of the secondary school, but not quite yet for the middle school.
2: Okay, so you got the lot. You just don't have the funding to build the school yet. All right, but...
1: That's right.
0: I have a texter saying, oh, no, the sidewalk wasn't complete. We were walking on gravel for a few weeks. No. Texter, this is the corridor where you had members of Langford Council on the record saying, this is a terrifying corridor. You had members of Langford Council, Yakucha, called it a terrifying corridor. You had Councillor Guyrie. She sounded like she was tearing up almost or getting choked up at the table because she was so worried. And full credit to her, she ends up out on the road herself, making sure that the kids are safe, is how the story ended. But I'm going to see it actually, because I should have pulled up that clip. You're right, for the terrifying corridor. For those of you who don't understand the implications of all this, because the fear was that because the province had essentially given Langford a school that was, I can't remember exactly how many seats it was. I found the Lisa Foxall selfie video, though, when she was out there at the unfinished sidewalk. This was August 30th, 2025.
3: So let's all have a look for ourselves and see how it looks. Where this is sitting at right now.
0: Like gravel and pipes out of the ground.
3: Now.
0: You can hear the equipment in the background, big trucks going by.
3: So, we are grateful that the city is doing these sidewalks. However, this did come to council several months ago.
0: And it had been before Blankford Council any number of times. Let's see, October 21st, 2024 is the one clip that I'm looking at right here that certainly caught my eye.
4: Just really concerned about our ability to deliver such a large project in time for the fall school year without the ability to start thinking about issuing an RFP sooner, awarding the RFP, and then getting the construction process underway with everything that we're doing with the active transportation grant that we have before us and working with the CRD. Do we have that capacity? Can we meet that deadline?
0: So anyway, long story short, they end up technically meeting the deadline as long as it's okay to have a situation where the sidewalk was literally being poured a few days before the school opened. And one of the Langford counselors actually ended up there walking herself, putting herself between the traffic and the kids to make sure that everybody was safe. But they called it a terrifying corridor at the time.
5: We've inherited this. We've now been given a 480 seat school that's going to be grade five and less. So these are children from ages 5 to 10, 480 students coming from all directions down this corridor. And for anyone who has walked or biked this, it's a terrifying corridor.
0: I know, right? Those are the clips. That's on the record. Everybody's feeling really good about the school year, but in the end, they got the sidewalks done now. The sidewalks actually look really good now. It's at the corner of Klahani and Latoria, for those of you who know the area. Latoria, of course, is the east-west route that joins South Langford and South Colwood together, the Royal Bay area, with Happy Valley. It's more or less in the middle of that on the Langford side of things. But it was touch and go getting there. It was really close. So yeah, it's great that that school opened, and it's great that eventually there were safe sidewalks that were constructed adjacent to it. Would have been great if those two things could have happened at the same time, but they didn't.
2: That's just an example of all the things that are going on, though. You got all these possible schools coming up. You got portables coming out next year because you got the growth. And you mentioned you're like one of the only like small handful of school districts in BC that are seeing growth like this.
1: That's right. To the best of my knowledge, there's only three districts left in the province that are growing: us, Langley, and Kelowna. Even the largest district in the province, Surrey, is actually declining in enrollment here. So as things are shifting a little bit with birth rates, and also the economy is shifting a little bit here, and we're seeing people move all across the country, that does affect our public schools and the number of kids that we have enrolled.
2: Something else I want to talk about that made the headlines for the Sooke School District over the course of the year was the school board scrapping a pilot project for early childhood educators.
0: This is the one that was discussed in question period.
2: There was 11 positions eliminated, although I understand some of those positions were able to do other things. But the end of the pilot project prompted a lot of frustration from some parents. And just wanted to ask you about how that's gone, and what do you think the pilot ending means for students in the district?
0: This is the one where he said it's what's best for the budget.
1: Absolutely. Well, I think, to be frank, we got the reaction that we expected.
0: Okay, that's fair.
1: And so, having ECEs in our classroom.
0: Be nice if we had more of those elected trustees out here defending their democratic decision instead of the bureaucrat who's responsible for running the district. Open invitations for anybody who wants to come on, by the way.
1: This is an incredible thing. It's something that we managed to be able to sustain on our own for without provincial funding for 8 years, and we did that because we know that early intervention is very important and a crucial step in trying to address literacy and numeracy and social emotional growth for kids. But unfortunately, just with the economics that we have right now, we just weren't able to sustain that without any stable funding from the province. So the trick now, or I would say the challenge for our school district, is now to find a way to fund that within the funding model that we currently have. And I think that's the work that we're going to be doing moving forward with our district. And
0: what? Why would they fund it? They canceled it.
1: Yes, all those individuals that did lose their positions through that have been absorbed into other positions within the school district. So we're proud to say that no one's lost their position.
0: Okay, that's good.
1: But we certainly lost that service, and we need to take a look at how we can do that again differently in the future, again, with perhaps a different funding model.
2: Yeah, it just seems like there's one example, but there were school boards all across BC struggling with those budgets and trying to find what things to cut. You know, was it a music program here, or in this case, you know, early childhood educators in the classrooms there?
0: All right, I need to take a quick break. When we get back, we'll see what else was asked of the District 62 Superintendent Paul Block earlier today. And then we'll talk about North Saanich. Will it be a battleground? Will it be a council surrendering and obeying the province? I honestly have no idea. It'll be up to them this evening. We'll do a preview, though, coming up.
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0: Texter at 71010 writes, hi, Adam. The school board cuts 8 people only. It says to find positions elsewhere. How do they save money? It has to do with those other positions presumably already having funding and these positions no longer having funding. And in the alternative where the positions were maintained, I suppose, I don't know, maybe other people would have been hired. There is money that actually gets saved. It's just complicated how these things actually work when it comes to unionized positions and the ability to find alternate jobs for various members. So it's good to hear that nobody's literally getting laid off and losing their paycheck over this, but it's still unfortunate because it's one of the last vestiges of the Horgan era. And again, it's in a very sensitive area, especially for the BC NDP, not so much Langford Highlands, where Ravi Parmar, the former school board chair and current forest minister, had, I think it was a 13-point gap between him and the Conservatives, which was smaller than the 2023 by-election I pointed out, but still is relatively safe. No, it's neighboring Wanda Fuca Malahat. That's where former suit counselor NDP MLA Dana Lajeunesse is the MLA. They won for, it was one of the smallest margins in the province, you might recall. It ended up being, I think it was 141 votes that the Conservatives were behind the NDP by. So the NDP held that riding. That riding, the Souk area, with the schools in it, will presumably be targeted or impacted by these cuts, including school bus fees and now school bus audits to go with school bus fees. If I was going to go into a laboratory and cook up a policy specifically designed to make a key target demographic for the NDP angry, i.e. unionized school bus driving positions coinciding with young families that are low income and require school bus service, you know, it might not be the top way to flip that riding that I could think of, but it would be on the top five list of ways to do it. I'm not saying that's why the school district did it. I'm saying that might be an incidental outcome of the various decisions that we've seen at the school board table, flipping one of the closest NDP ridings in the province Conservative at the next possible vote. Although with the current standings the way that they are, it might not be close at all. Instead, the Conservatives might have a significant lead. It's only speculative at this point. I need to take a quick break for the news, though. We'll get more after this.
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0: All right. We had a chance to speak with Superintendent Paul Block, School District 62, this morning. There were some controversial decisions that were taken by 4-1 margins at the Board of Education at what might be among its last public meetings until the election. There is one that's currently scheduled for September the 29th. I keep on putting provisos in there because it was made clear during the meeting, and credit to the trustees who brought this up, that if anything goes really wrong during the summer, there is the ability for them to call a meeting where they could meet in public before, presumably, the school opens in September. There was going to be a late August meeting. They would ordinarily skip their July meeting as part of their summer break, but it was the cancellation of the August meeting that essentially created the 3 months off. That could be reversed, depending on how things go. So it's not for sure. Texture 71010 writes, just listening and heard Paul say the ECEs have all been absorbed into the school district, so no one has lost their jobs. But what, the texter writes, are these ECEs going to be doing now? Will they be getting full-time hours? Are they placed in a school they were previously in, or are they located to another school? It says, are they guaranteed the pay they had before? Why hasn't any of this been published? I hope their union was involved and supported whatever transition happened. I don't know what the answers are to those detailed questions, texter, although they're good ones. And let's just go back, actually, because I want to play that again for those of you just missing it. I think it was back around here.
14: Our public schools and the number of kids that we have enrolled.
15: Something else I want to talk about that made the headlines.
0: Yeah, I'm going to go forward.
14: The reaction that we expected. And so, having ECEs in our classrooms is an incredible
0: thing. ECE is an acronym for Early Childhood Educator, for those of you who don't know.
14: Thing is something that we managed to be able to sustain on our own for without provincial funding for 8 years. And we did that because we know that early intervention is very important and a crucial step in trying to address literacy and numeracy and social emotional growth for kids. But unfortunately, just with the economics that we have right now, we just weren't able to sustain that without any stable funding from the province. So the trick now, or I would say the challenge for our school district, is now to find a way to fund that.
0: So, okay, because I thought from what I was listening to last week that we were phasing this out, and among other things, we would have more data if things went poorly that they could bring to the province. But it sounds like they want to bring it back now.
14: Within the funding model that we currently have, and I think that's the work that we're going to be doing moving forward with our district. And yes, all those individuals that did lose their positions through that have been absorbed into other positions within the school district. So we're proud to say that no one's lost their position. But we certainly lost that service, and we need to take a look at how we can do that again differently in the future.
0: Okay, so it doesn't say if there was a difference between part-time or full-time. It doesn't say if it was the same school. It just said absorbed into other positions in the district.
14: Again, with perhaps a different funding model.
15: Yeah, it just seems like there's one example, but there were school boards all across BC struggling with those budgets and trying to find what things to cut. You know, was it a music program here or in this case, you know, early childhood educators in the classrooms there? It does seem like funding is constantly a squeeze for school boards trying to make a go of it. Do you feel there's enough money coming from the province to really make these things work?
14: That's a tough question, Ryan. I think
0: he's very frank in the meetings when he gets asked this, although perhaps District 62 isn't accustomed to being recorded on the record. Why? There are procedures that they have, unlike other school districts and other municipalities. They usually only keep their videos up online. They're not even on a web page. You have to log into MS Teams and look at the actual MS Teams meeting to view what their school board meetings look like. And then they get taken offline once the minutes are ratified. So they're among the most opaque and difficult to scrutinize local governments in the capital region, despite 14,000 students approximately relying on their services.
14: The province is doing the best that they can.
0: The province is doing the best they can. That's a diplomatic answer.
14: With what they have right now, I think also what could happen across the province that could help school districts is just changing the flexibility in terms of how.
0: So he's not contradicting himself directly, but he is being notably more diplomatic than some of the other answers I've heard.
14: Use the funding, but I will always advocate for public education and suggest that we could use more. Certainly, if we want to take a look at some of the interventions that we need to do, what I would say in the early learning framework from 0 to 5 to help kids with readiness to enter into school, and then in our primary years as well. Fundamental years for formative years, and I suggest that we give up more funding in those places for sure.
15: We're talking to Paul Block. He's superintendent of the Sooke School District. We're just kind of putting a cap on the school year as we head into summer. Last word to you. Anything you want to let parents know or anybody else out there as we head into summer about, you know, what's to come in September?
14: Absolutely. First of all, Ryan, I do want to thank our staff. 2,400 folks strong across the district did an incredible job this year. We service almost 15,000 kids and families. And I just want to give every one of our employees a nod for the great work that they do. And there's many of them that will continue to work with through the summer to make sure that we have a world-class, top-notch system ready to go in September. I also want to, suggest and for all of our folks, keep their eyes open on elections coming up in October.
0: Yeah.
14: We will have a new board, and so will every public school district in the province. And so let's get out and vote, and let's be involved in public education when that time comes around in October 26th. And lastly, I think the big thing coming up for our school district next year is with the opening of North Langford Secondary, we're going to be doing a catchment review of the entire district to take a look at where our kids are. As I spoke, we need to balance the populations between our secondary schools. And that means that we have to take a look at almost every single school in the district in terms of their catchment and re-envision that for the next 15 to 20 years. So that's a huge project that we're taking on next year.
15: Okay.
14: Other than that, I wish everybody a great summer, Ryan, and thank you again for this opportunity.
15: Well, have a good summer yourself.
0: All right, there we go. So that's Paul Block, Superintendent, District 62, talking about some of the difficult decisions that were made, reassuring folks that apparently all impacted persons with the early childhood educator cuts have been absorbed, he says, into other positions in the district. That's good for them personally. The services, though, still will not be provided as of next year, whether or not this quells the outrage that we have seen. And again, there's more than 50 items of correspondence with people complaining about this on the agenda last week. I went through every single district school board agenda. It's only one per month, so it wasn't like hundreds or anything. But I went through all their monthly agendas going back to the 2022 election. That was the biggest correspondence section they've had by a factor of 2 to 1. The other biggest one was about 30 letters complaining about the Savory pedestrian bridge, and that was March 31st of 2026. Other than that, it was last week. So to give you a sense of growing outrage amongst the community being an important element to understand in all this, as well as what sounded to me almost like a climb down, like, hey, we're going to see if we keep funding this. Don't worry. Nobody's actually losing their job. We're just putting them in different positions. It sounds like the sustained outrage that we have seen since last week into this week may already be causing more of a difference than some people realize. That's speculative on my part, though. I wouldn't want to jump the gun. So anyway, that's the latest on that. For those of you who heard the show that we did last week, that's District 62 side of things. We'll take a quick break. North Saanich after this.
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0: You'll note I said the next public meeting is expected for 3 months from now on September the 29th. And the reason that I say that is there were some weird allusions made seemingly by Trustee Beaton during the meeting last week where she was asking for clarification for if the delay in meetings
29: 2026
0: was going to be public and in-camera ones. Now, normally they won't talk about in-camera meetings because, of course, they're in-camera.
30: I'm not sure that reflects public and in-camera, but I'll leave that for all of you to do.
0: So she says, I'm not sure if that reflects public or in-camera. Now, that's the sort of thing that a politician might say. I'm not saying this is necessarily why. There are other reasons that could explain or just simple confusion. But it caught my eye, especially the glance that the chair shoots across the room when Beaton mentions the in-camera meetings. Says, we don't know exactly what's happening right now, especially behind the scenes with labor issues. There is an election coming. The Victoria Labor Council and the unions are very influential in these and other matters. And anytime there are unionized positions that are being cut from a school district, you can expect the labor movement to get involved. And they're very good at getting involved. That's literally what they do. I know that it was Trustee Spiller that also in the meeting talked about the next scheduled bargaining for the QP local that is shared by these ECE positions was scheduled for September the 24th, and that would be a little bit less than 3 months. So in terms of other meetings that might happen or other work that the trustees might do, I don't want to rule that out. So I want to be careful when I talk about a 3 month vacation. It's a 3 month vacation based on what the public can see, but that doesn't mean that the trustees are going to be doing nothing in the interim.
30: Determine.
0: There's a look.
29: Any further discussion on the motion?
0: There's not a whole lot that gets mentioned there.
29: Seeing and hearing none, this has been moved by Trustee Thurvold and seconded by Trustee Spiller.
0: This is them voting, by the way, to cancel the August meeting.
29: I will call the question. Any opposed?
30: I oppose. I'm ready to work.
29: I hear one opposition.
0: Again, the look.
29: Hearing no further, the motion carries.
0: So anyway, so that was what was there, and that was the one clue that I heard. It was Trustee Beaton say that she wasn't sure if it affected the in-camera and the public meetings, because Maybe there are in-camera meetings, one or more, that might be taking place between now and then. And ultimately, that's not clear. So, but again, the optics of all of that, I really thought, I'm just going to level with you right now. I thought, being the cynical tactician that I am, that they had to cut the ECEs last week. They knew they were going to have to cut the ECEs last week. It had been trending that way for months. It had already been talked about in the legislature. There wasn't much they could do. I thought that maybe they would back down on the school bus auditing or the 3 months off or something like that as a way to show concerned members of the public an act of contrition. We're not just going to go all three of these controversial decisions at once. We're going to show people out there that we get it, that they're unhappy, and we're going to do everything we can to signal that we're not passing these wildly unpopular policies and then running away for 3 months. I was very disappointed when it turned out that that was just speculative and incorrect on my part, because in the end, they just did it all. And Paul Block's on the radio the next week explaining what happened, or at least partially. And again, did it have to happen? I don't know. I wonder at what point Ravi Parmar starts to get suspicious as to how useful it is for the decisions that are made at this school board table to get used in the legislature to make him look bad. But I digress. Texter 71010 writes, Adam, there were bus fees approximately 20 years ago in the school district, writes Ray. That may indeed be the case, Ray. I'm not sure. I just know that recently in the 2022 election, when these trustees, most of them, got elected, residents in the area didn't have to worry about paying the school bus fees. That was an unpopular decision that was brought in 2024. And since then, 2 years into operation now, staff has looked at it and said, yeah, we're charging school bus fees now. The problem is 28% of our ridership is on fee waivers. We think it should be closer to 10% based on 2021 census data with postal codes linked to incomes. So they're going to start auditing. Approximately 1 in 4 is what the program's designed to do. I guess with the goal of eliminating half of the people who are on fee waivers right now. You know, if you're a low-income, young family NDP voter in Langford, Wanda Fuca, Malahat, or however it's structured these days, they keep flipping the words around, the riding that the NDP won by 141 votes in 2024, you have to wonder what that's going to do to your chances. But who knows? Maybe I'm just being too tactically minded. Is that even a word? It probably isn't. You'll forgive me if I mangle my words from time to time. I, of course, am a product of the District 62 public school system. I know, right? It's their fault. They taught me to read and write. Actually, technically, it was District 61 that taught me to read and write. But they taught me to refine my reading and writing skills, among other things. Texter at 71010 writes, if only the province cared about the school district budgets as much as they care about FIFA, there'd be no funding problems at all. But look at the bright side. It says, after dropping $83 million a game, at least the matches are free for taxpayers now. Are they? It says, nothing says education first like making sure the kids can watch soccer while their classrooms fall apart. Texter at 71010 Peg writes, it really is too bad. People are losing their jobs in the district, but it's really too bad for the kids who are losing the services. And I think that's what's important in terms of us focusing on. Texter 71010 writes, Adam, don't keep getting on Langford for their sidewalks. They got it done. Start getting on Colwood, the texter writes, who won't improve their side of Latoria to the new school. It says, I've been asking Colwood for a sidewalk to cross Latoria for years, but I just get ignored. Well, it wouldn't be a sidewalk if it crossed Latoria, texture. That'd be a crosswalk. I don't know exactly where you're expecting to get that crosswalk in terms of crossing Latoria. So I don't know exactly how that would work. I know that there is development in terms of crosswalks that are extending in both directions from the school, but I'm not sure exactly what part of Latoria you might be talking about. Latoria is a big road, by the way. Latoria joins Royal Bay and Happy Valley. For those of you who don't know the area, it's sort of this east-west connector. You have Veterans Memorial Parkway, comes down into a roundabout more or less in the middle. And ultimately, it's where much of the growth is happening, both on the Colwood side in terms of Royal Bay, as well as the Langford side in South Langford, the Happy Valley area. Hundreds and hundreds of homes have been put into those neighborhoods in recent years. And ultimately, it's where the center of gravity has moved. Although, as you heard, with the continued construction up in the Langford Heights area, and that's up Mill Stream there, where once upon a time Western Speedway was, and once upon a time, long ago, there were water slides, for those of us who have been around a few decades. Now, that's expected to be an area of significant growth. In fact, that area up by the former Western Speedway land, some of you may recall, Langford's Fraser Johnson called into the show because he had been advocating to get more information on revitalization tax exemptions. And that was how it came about that we were discussing that that particular area had received revitalization tax exemptions on or around, I think it was 2021, in terms of encouraging growth on the lands collectively known as the former Speedway lands. So not only has South Langford seen explosive growth in recent years, South Colwood seen explosive growth over recent years, but there is also expected further growth that should be taking place in North Langford, north of the highway, as among the fastest growing municipalities in British Columbia continues pedal to the metal, so to speak. Texture at 71010 writes, Adam, wouldn't it make sense for Langford and Colwood to amalgamate? Oh, there's an interesting question. Colwood is less than half the size of Langford. I'm not sure. Like, I'm thinking of the various personalities that are around the table. I'm thinking of the various issues around the table. They already find themselves sharing resources to some degree. And in fact, that's a perfect segue into what Colwood's going to be talking about this evening, because Colwood has scheduled a special council meeting for this evening where, among other things, they will continue talking about the partial exclusion from the agricultural land reserve of Colwood Creek Park. Do you know where that is? If you've ever driven up Veterans Memorial Parkway south towards Souk Road, you know where you turn right onto Souk Road? If you turn your head to the right as you turn that corner, like if you're waiting in line, you will see a sign that actually says Colwood Creek Park. That's where the trail actually joins the sidewalk at Souk Road and Veterans Memorial. That whole area in behind there in the trees is a place called Colwood Creek Park. It's actually quite lovely. There are people from Langford that use it to walk around, exercise their pets and whatnot. There are people from Colwood that use it. There are concerns, though, that parts of it could be redeveloped in future. Why? Because it turns out the whole place is shielded, or I think all of it is shielded, by the agricultural land reserve, even though it's a bunch of trees. And when Colwood tried to improve the fixtures in that park with some new parking spaces and whatnot, I think it was last year, 2025, somebody found out in the middle that they were actually digging up ALR land, which is not allowed. And since then, it's been fought about in various iterations between residents and councillors, because the residents are worried that if they take away the ALR status, so they can do things like build a bathroom or build more parking spaces or a fence. Like, it's literally anything. They need to remove the ALR status if they're going to build it. And who wants a park with no bathrooms? I mean, like, what year is this? Really? That's where we are? Obviously not. So there's reasonable things that need to be done. So what's been happening is that Colwood Council has been looking for ways to reassure residents that are concerned that once the ALR status is gone, the park might get developed at some point in future. They view the ALR status as this sort of emergency backstop that could stop parts of the park from being redeveloped, because just north of there is where we see the substantial developments on the Langford side of the border between Colwood and Langford. And that's where you have the Superstore and the Walmart and the Belmont area with the residential mixed-use commercial and the grocery stores and whatnot there. So it's very close to that whole area. And it's one of the few oases that's left. It's Colwood's, but it's protected by the ALR. The meeting got shut down last week because people kept on calling out, even after the public hearing section was over, whether or not there is orderly conduct this evening remains to be seen. So that's another thing that we have on our radar screen watching our agenda for this evening. Texture 71010 writes, Adam, for clarification. Oh, the texture I asked about the crosswalk. It says a crosswalk across Latorre at Castlewood Road and Olympian Way. It says Olympic View Golf Course is putting hundreds of homes, it says here, and kids will need to cross Latorre to walk on the other side of the road to the school. I'm going to Google that during our break, texture, so I have an idea of where you're looking for in my mind here, because I am relatively familiar with that area, and we'll see, and I'll check through my records, and I'll see if Colwood has any plans on doing that as well as developing in the future, because both Langford and Colwood have future plans for Latorre. Like, they've had their staff looking at cross sections in terms of work planning, in terms of when certain things might be built. So that might be in the works already. I don't want to say that it is, though, necessarily without checking, but I will look into that for you. Texture at 71010. Oh, good. It's Richard. Richard is writing. Why are you always like this, Richard? Richard always texts in, and he always calls in and says basically the same thing. And it's always that, Adam, why are you focusing on details when you could just subscribe to an ideological problem that's causing all of this? Richard writes, Adam, it's really frustrating when you present as if you're looking in depth at a problem. I think I am, for the record. And it says, but you actually refuse to take an honest look at the
1: lately,
0: whole problem.
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2: From the National Newsroom of the Canadian Press, I'm Karen Rebo. RCMP say six people are presumed to have drowned in Sunday's daytime sinking of a fishing charter boat southwest of Richmond, BC. Four others were rescued after a passing civilian boat reported seeing several people in the water 18 kilometers from shore without any flotation devices. Many hours of searching turned up no sign of the missing six. The Joint Rescue Coordination Center in Victoria says Mounties hope to learn details of the accident after interviewing the survivors, two of whom are in critical condition. A police underwater team is preparing to do a deep water search for the downed vessel in the Georgia Strait. An out-of-control wildfire continues to threaten an evacuated village in the Northwest Territories as flames from this fire reach nearby highways now.
3: Fire officials say the blaze has been growing toward the village of Fort Simpson. As of last night, it had reached at least one highway west of the main town site. The fire is estimated to be more than 100 square kilometers and has prompted a shelter-in-place order for those still in town. An evacuation order was issued Sunday for the island community of 1,300 people. Most have been staying at a gymnasium-turned-evacuation center in Yellowknife, east of Fort Simpson. The village says fire crews will work to supply sprinkler systems and fight the blaze as required. Aaron Sousa, The Canadian Press.
2: With New Brunswick's new unpaid sick leave law, all 10 provinces in Canada now have some sort of job protection for people who need extended time off for serious illnesses.
4: People with illnesses such as cancer can take up to 26 or 27 weeks of unpaid leave without fear of losing their job. New Brunswick was the last province to increase job protection for workers. It adopted a law allowing up to 27 weeks of unpaid leave for illness and injury recovery, up from 5 days. Quebec has had long-term sick leave for more than 2 decades, but the rest of the country only introduced similar rules over the last 2 years. The wave of change came after Ottawa in 2022 extended unpaid medical leave for federally regulated workers to 27 weeks and EI sickness benefits to 26 weeks. Brenda Molina Navidad, The Canadian Press.
2: And music stars said goodbye to industry icon Clive Davis yesterday.
5: Kenny G played a mournful sax solo. Bruce Springsteen said Davis was not the most humble person in the music business.
6: Clive was big and bombastic and brave and full of ideas and just believe.
5: Davis died at his Manhattan apartment at the age of 94. Jennifer Hudson was in tears after singing a song from another artist whose career was launched by Clive Davis, Whitney Houston.
8: Oh, it's love.
9: We love you, Clive.
5: I'm Ed Donahue.
2: This is the Canadian Press. In sports, Canada will face Morocco in the round of 16 at soccer's World Cup after the North African Giants needed extra time and a penalty shootout to knock the Netherlands to their earliest World Cup exit. Morocco entered the tourney ranked 7th in the world, while number 30 Canada won its first ever World Cup knockout game with a 1-0 win over South Africa Sunday in Los Angeles. Canada and Morocco will battle Saturday afternoon in Houston. In baseball, George Springer turned a lead off triple into an error-aided home run, and the Toronto Blue Jays snapped their six-game losing streak with a 2-1 win over the visiting New York Mets. Former Jay Bo Bichette received a rousing standing O in his return to Rogers Center. And in NBA news, Ja Morant is headed to Portland after the Trail Blazers and Memphis agreed on a trade Monday. Portland is sending Jeremy Grant and Chris Murray to the Grizzlies as part of the deal. From the Canadian Press, I'm Karen Rebo.
10: Friends, family, and some of music's most famous names saying their final goodbyes in New York City to legendary music producer Clive Davis. Kenny G's saxophone filled the Central Synagogue as mourners sat shoulder to shoulder before many speakers shared fond memories of Davis, including his oldest son, Fred.
11: His love of music, his love of being Clive Davis. But most importantly, from my perspective, his love of being a dad. He was the best.
10: Alicia Keys, only 15 when she was discovered by Davis.
12: Clive, you are woven into the fabric of who I am, not just as an artist, as a woman.
10: I'm Natalie Migliori. Justin Bieber is giving fans a surprise album. It's called Swag Live from Coachella Weekend 1 and captures his performance at the 2026 Coachella Valley and Arts Festival. The live album has 22 tracks. It follows Bieber's 7th studio album, Swag, which came out July 2025. Swag Live from Coachella Weekend 1, available to stream. Remember when? Country music legend Alan Jackson wrapping up his touring career with an emotional farewell concert at Nashville's Nissan Stadium after a weather delay, Jackson thanking fans for supporting him through a 40-year career. The sold-out show featured tribute performances from some of country music's biggest stars, including Luke Bryan, Eric Church, Luke Combs, Riley Green, Cody Johnson, Miranda Lambert, Carrie Underwood, and Lainey Wilson. That's entertainment. I'm Jennifer Bolsoni.
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0: How about those property taxes? I know, right? One of the most controversial issues, aside from housing development, that's come up over and over and over again. Langford, of course, residents there getting whiplash after decades of low taxation growth under then-Mayor Stu Young gave rise to double-digit increases virtually every year since then, although Langford not alone in terms of those high property tax increases. We have seen when you add up the cumulative increases, you see Souk also. In fact, I think Souk's technically higher than Langford is, although they are quite high, as well as large single-year increases on a municipality-by-municipality basis. Barb Desjardins, mayor of Esquimalt, telling her colleagues at the Capital Regional District Board earlier this year that Esquimalt, with its 11.3% tax increase, recently saw its largest tax increase in recent history, much of it not through operational discretion, but just from increasing costs in terms of fixed contract obligations. And public safety, of course, a big one. Esquimalt's fire department, public safety, of course, Langford also dealing with that issue earlier in the term, as did Souk with the RCMP obligations as well as other needs. It's a similar story that gets told across the region. And yet there are differences when you look at the various municipalities. Business Council of BC suggesting a decade-long trend of more municipal operating spending that's been outpacing both growth of population and inflationary pressures playing a role. Says property tax are one of the key issues that we're expecting to shape the upcoming local election season. Zooming out to get some more context on spending from 2013 through to 2023 here on Vancouver Island, mixed results in population centers. Saanich, believe it or not, being one of the municipalities to see real spending grow well above population growth and inflation. Here to talk more about this, we're joined by Jairo Yunus, Director of Policy, Business Council of British Columbia. Afternoon. Thanks for the time.
14: Thank you for having me, Adam.
0: So what are we seeing when we look at the capital region? Yes, property taxes are up across the board, but some municipalities stand out.
14: Yeah, definitely. There are some worse offenders. We publish data for all 153 municipalities in BC, so residents can look up their own community. They can go to bcspending.ca and they can look up their municipality. We found that 88% of municipalities show this trend of real spending, that's inflation-adjusted spending, outpacing population growth. Some of the largest gaps we see are in smaller communities. Of course, we do have some positive examples in the Okanagan region. Mm-hmm. But overall, the trend is that municipalities are spending way above what cost pressures like inflation and population growth can alone justify. And that's what we've decided to measure and to put up to British Columbians.
0: Now, I'm curious in terms of how the election cycles line up with all of this, because we had a number of changes here in the capital region in 2022. The time period that you're looking at for this report is from when to when?
14: Yeah, so we measured property tax inflation measured by StatsCan CPI basket between 2010 and 2026. But we measured operating spending between 2010 and 2024, which is the latest available data that we had. And we divided those two analyses. We broke it down between electoral cycles. And that's perhaps one of the most striking findings, that both property tax inflation and spending that's above inflation and population growth gets worse with every electoral cycle. So that's when, with a municipal election this October, I think voters should be asking candidates in their local communities what they plan to do about that.
0: In terms of getting worse every election cycle, is there, it's odd that they would always get worse in each election cycle, because you would think that there would be certain politicians that would be lower tax, certain politicians that are higher tax, and that if residents didn't like the higher taxes, they would vote themselves lower taxes. That's how things work at other levels of government. We tend to see this cycling back and forth, and yet we're not seeing it at the municipal level for some reason.
14: Yeah, so just to give your listeners a little bit of context of how we calculated what we're calling excess spending. So we calculated what municipalities would have spent if their budgets had simply kept pace with population growth and inflation. So that gap between that benchmark and what they actually spent is what we call excess spending. And as you mentioned, Adam, the most striking finding that we had was that this excess spending

0: are the same story.
1: The report is called Runaway Train, a closer look at municipal spending growth in B.C. It finds 78% of B.C. municipalities increased inflation-adjusted spending faster than municipal population growth between the years 2013 and 2023. That result, ladies and gentlemen, $3.8 billion in excess spending collectively across all municipalities, ultimately borne by households and by businesses through higher property taxes and other fees. I want to ask you about the business side of this because, of course, it's very important. I know that it's often discussed in Langford specifically is, yes, residents care about the bill that they get every year in the mail for what they pay for their property taxes. But among the electoral offers that was made by previous mayor and council configurations in Langford was having a low-tax environment that incentivized businesses to locate there, to bring with them jobs as well as customer opportunities, et cetera, et cetera. How much of a role does that competitive nature where municipalities can compete for business investment dollars play into all this?
0: Well, it plays a significant role, Adam, and our paper measures property tax inflation across BC, and that's a conservative estimate. That's only what the headline property tax increase. But this, when businesses face higher commercial property taxes, then those taxes are passed down through higher prices for goods and services.
1: Yes.
0: So it's also an affordability story. And as you know, operating spending is funded through property taxes. And when spending grows faster than what population inflation can justify, then property taxes have to go up. They also they hit renters because landlords pass costs through to tenants. But on the business side, they also hit consumers because businesses, again, facing higher commercial property taxes, then they pass those costs on through higher prices for goods and services. And as you know, investment conditions in BC are a bit fragile right now. So we have to make sure that policymakers at all levels of government, whether it's municipal, provincial, or federal, ask this question through every tax decision, every spending decision they make, is will this increase in property taxes or reduction in property taxes, higher spending here, lower spending there, is this going to make my community a more attractive place for investment? And that's the question we want policymakers to ask themselves.
1: You mentioned that Saanich is one of the outliers. Langford is too. What's special about Langford that's standing out?
0: Well, we don't know exactly what's going on there. We analyzed 153 municipalities, broken down by region. You can find it in our website. You can look up your specific municipality. We can see what happened. But in the region, in island, like, you know, Vancouver Island Coast municipalities, we found that 90% of municipalities spent above that benchmark, again, inflation and population growth. The region isn't an outlier. In aggregate, this is a trend that we see across BC municipalities where their inflation-adjusted spending significantly outpaces, in some cases, population growth.
1: Yes.
0: The 13 Greater Victoria municipalities average around a gap between 0.7 percentage points. Central Saanich, Highlands, North Saanich kept spending at or below population growth. Victoria itself is middle of the pack. We saw some standouts. Oak Bay, Saanich, as you mentioned, are the two largest spenders relative to their demographics in the capital region. And the biggest gaps, as I mentioned earlier, are in smaller resort communities. Tofino, for example, recorded gap well above 3 percentage points. Only three municipalities in the entire region spent below that benchmark that we defined as spending above inflation and population growth. So again, the trend is not only regional, but it's across BC municipalities. We calculated excess spending of around $6.5 billion since 2010. And again, it's getting worse with every electoral cycle. So these are the things that we want property taxpayers to see when they open the bill. The British Columbia paid the property taxes this Thursday is the deadline. So when they open that bill, they should know that BC has the fastest growing property taxes in the country, and that the big part of the reason is municipal spending that has grown far beyond what population and inflation can justify.
1: Ira Yunus, thanks so much for the time. Appreciate it as always.
0: Thank you so much, Adam. Have a good one.
1: All right, there you go. Have a good day. Take care. We will take a quick break, folks, and we'll have more municipal coverage and a preview of North Saanich and the issues that it'll be grappling with from this evening right after this.
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12: Texter at 71010 writes, "Hi Adam, I just left Langford City Hall and paid my 57% property tax increase. October can't come soon enough." It's not actually a 57% increase this year, for the record. What they're doing is they're taking the tax increases collectively and adding them together since the new mayor and council got elected in 2022. And, you know, that's fine. That's political communications. That's how that works. But I don't think any... Hopefully nobody's getting a 57% increase this year alone, because that would be pretty bad. Texter writes, "Are the so-called downloads from the province a factor in this spending?" I think it's probably a pretty safe bet. You see municipalities across the province all increasing their spending, despite different political stripes being in power, despite some places being more prone to be progressive, some places being more prone to be conservative. And yet we see across the entire board municipal spending increasing. with all of those various factors canceling each other out, and the one factor in common being the government of British Columbia downloading costs and expectations on in terms of municipalities, I think that's probably a pretty safe bet, Texter. It says you're seeing municipalities spending money on housing, medical facilities, etc. It's actually a good point. And we've, of course, Colwood has the family doctor situation where they've managed to bring somebody in. Langford, of course, has taken a different route with the South Island Primary Care Society working in tandem with Langford, as well as donations from the private sector. We covered this on the show recently as well. We talked about how you have two different mayoral candidates in Langford. Stu Young and Scott Goodmanson are both taking credit for an expansion of primary care providers via the South Island Care Society. Because, yes, it's true that Langford is partnering with the organization to help create the space and help facilitate the space. And yes, it's also true that Stu Young, as well as the golf tournament and private donors, played a significant role in provisioning them. So it's interesting to see these various municipal efforts being undertaken in various municipalities in various different ways, competing almost for credit, politically speaking, I mean, as we go toward the election this fall. And it'll be fascinating. I know Colby Harder, the number one vote-winning councillor in Langford, actually did her official campaign launch last week. Mary Wagner already announced that she was running again. Mark Morley, I believe, is not going to be running once again. I saw a news story indicating that. Although, and the reason that I always couch my language for stuff like this is that these politicians can change their mind. There is nothing stopping a mayor from telling you today that they're not going to run again, and then they can change their mind and file at the last minute if they want. Might make it difficult, but there's no legal binding obligation once they declare, so to speak. They don't actually have to follow through. They reserve the right to change their mind. So I usually like to put that proviso in. So at the moment, we're seeing Mary Wagner and Colby Harder announce that they are running again formally. Yakucha, I believe, is looking like he's going to be running again, just in terms of the material that I'm seeing him post on social media. He, of course, talks a lot about taxes and has talked a lot about taxes in the previous couple of years. We're also seeing challenger candidates in terms of Jennifer Dunnett, Bryson Hill, Brandy Gordon, as well as Lisa Foxall. And we, of course, have seen Lisa Foxall be present in any number of meetings over the years. Stu Young, of course, the big name running for re-election. Who will win? Ultimately, I'm not calling them, as I have said, because I was sure that Stu Young was going to win 2022, and then he didn't. So this one might even be more difficult for him because the population of Langford's composition has changed by another 10,000 new people joining the region in the last 4 years. And it had changed significantly by 10,000 people joining the region between 2018 and 2022. And also, and this is one of the key issues, this election, now more than ever, Langford is in a different era because Langford has persistent online streaming meetings where people can argue with each other on Facebook, and you can ultimately settle these arguments by going and finding the meeting and finding who said what and when. And that was a political environment in Langford that simply didn't exist for many years. Stu Young has never won an election in an environment with persistent online streaming meetings where people could go and look and see what was actually happening in the council chamber and also discuss issues on Facebook. And we've talked a lot about the role that Facebook played in the 2022 election, including the Langford Voters for Change Facebook group. Remember that? And the admins, and they were anonymous. We never did really find out who they were, and the back and forth, and the, oh, I get flashbacks thinking about the 2023 bedlam that happened out of that municipality. And I'm just thankful that it ended eventually and we more or less are on more civil footing for all involved right now. And again, I've already said, and you're free to disagree on this, for me, the big turning point was when they finally gave Winnie Seifert the park. When they finally named the park after Winnie Seifert, that for me was one of the important issues where the new council made an overt gesture to appreciate and respect the contributions of the old council as well as anybody who had supported them. And while things certainly haven't been perfect since then, that for me was a sort of a turning point. And then, of course, with Lillian Spock suddenly and unexpectedly passing away earlier this year in May. Was that May the 2nd or May the 4th? I can't remember what day. It was a Saturday. At least I think it was a Saturday. That, of course, it completely changed everything. And ultimately, we don't even know. Like, Langford has a meeting this evening, and I don't know if anything will be controversial. Like, they have the agreement here. I'm just looking at my radar screen. They have an agreement here for the YMCA, like the West Hills Aquatic Center, going forward in terms of their supplementary agreement with the YMCA. Remember, they fought about that for months and months and months about the city ending up buying the facility. It was said to be losing money. The city was worried that it might lose money. And now hardly anybody's even talking about it. So it'll be interesting to see how those various issues go forward. Texture 71010 writes, hi, Adam. Do you think the mayoral election Langford between Stu Young and Scott Goodmanson will be a blow? No, I don't, actually. I think it's possible that Goodmanson might win. And Stu Young might not want to hear that. But Goodmanson beat Stu Young in 2022. And Stu Young has been out of power for 4 years. There's another 10,000 residents that have come into Langford. Stu Young has thousands of loyal supporters. And once upon a time, in a much smaller Langford, where a small electoral turnout was to be expected, he would dominate election after election after election. We're talking like 80% majorities. But after 2018, which was the last huge majority that he won, and it was 82%, I want to say, in 2018. My apologies, it was around there. Like, it was just massive. And suddenly into 2022, he had dropped to the mid to high 40s from 82 with his challenger named Scott Goodmanson coming out of nowhere. And yet there were 10,000 new voters, approximately, that moved into the riding or electoral district or municipality between 2018 and 2022. And there's been another 10,000 since then. So the last time Stu Young won a monster majority in a mayoral election, Langford, was 2018. Langford did not have online persistent meetings where people could actually look and see what was happening in the council chambers in those days. Facebook, yes, it mattered, but it didn't perhaps matter as much as social media does these days. And most importantly, Langford was approximately 20,000 people smaller than it will be in 2026, assuming that you can add 20,000 new people to a municipality and have that municipality's political culture remain unchanged is not a reasonable assumption. So I don't actually know. We will learn about Langford's political dynamics in this election, much more so, I think, than we can try to impose what we think Langford's political culture should be on 20,000 people who were not in that municipality the last time Stu Young won a huge majority in 2018. So, Texture 71010 writes, I'll drink from my shoe if Stu doesn't win. I think voter turnout will be massive in Langford to make sure he's elected. Might be. That's certainly among the range of possibilities, Texture. But also, and I've been telling everybody who I know is a supporter of him this as well, you can have a self-fulfilling prophecy where you assume that it'll be easy so you don't bother trying. That's an easy way to lose. So you don't want to take that for granted either. And ultimately, Goodmanson won before. He can win again. I know that he's had some issues, and I know that he is a content generating machine when it comes to his various quotes and whatnot, but that can also play to his favor because people find him entertaining. I don't think he tries to be entertaining, but I think people find him entertaining, and ultimately that can play a role in these things. So, am I expecting a blowout? It's possible, but I don't think that we have enough evidence at this point to be confident of that. And yeah, how could anybody be confident that a municipality that voted 2 terms ago when it was 20,000 people smaller would vote the same way it did that day and today when so much else in the world has changed? I don't think we should. That's just one person's opinion. You're free to disagree or point out any logical errors I may have committed. Thank you for the text, everybody. We'll do more listener response later on in the program. We're back after the news.
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12: Texter 71010, Chris writes, "Hey, big power outage again in Sydney, North and Central Saanich. Thank you so much for that message. I know we've been tracking that in our newsroom, and it has been partially restored, I believe, although that particular issue remains on our radar, as do the municipal issues that the three municipalities on the Saanich Peninsula share. We've talked about this in the past. For those of you who've missed our coverage, and if you're not from here and you say, hold on, Adam, wait, there's a Saanich, and I say, yes. And then there's a different municipality to the north of Saanich called Central Saanich, like two words. And I say, yes. And then they say, and then there's yet another municipality that's to the north of both Saanich and Central Saanich called North Saanich. And I say, yes. And then there are three different municipalities that all have the word Saanich. One of them is just Saanich. The other one's Central Saanich. The other one is North Saanich. And then they ask, where's South Saanich? I said, there is no South Saanich. Why? It's a long story. There's a riding called Saanich South that's provincial that covers part of Saanich and Central Saanich, although I can't remember where the borders are right now, so my apologies. But the multiple Saaniches are one of the things that you just get used to, so I don't want to be confusing around here, but it's important when we talk about these municipalities that we understand what we're mentioning. Saanich itself, just the one word, Saanich, is the largest municipality on South Vancouver Island. It has 120,000 people in it. It's more than 100 square kilometers in size. It is among the most diverse municipalities in terms of parts of it being high-density urban landscape with 18-story towers on the way if their official community plan updates and their neighborhood plan updates are to be believed, something that a lot of residents push back on, by the way. And then there are other parts of Saanich that are rural, that are so far out that water and sewer don't quite extend there yet. And what they call the urban containment boundary has been among things that have been argued for quite forcefully by Councillor Natalie Chambers and others at the table. So when you look at Saanich itself, to say that Saanich has one character that applies across the entire municipality, it simply doesn't. There are parts of Saanich that are residential single-family homes. There are parts of Saanich that are pristine Gerioc ecosystem, Swan Lake, of course. course, is in Saanich. The southern parts where you get down to Mayfair Mall where it intersects with Victoria, that's Saanich. Uptown is Saanich. And rural farmland rolling out over to the horizon with the mountains in the background is also Saanich. So the different policies that you'll see in the different debates that you'll see at Saanich Council ultimately can reflect very different characteristics, although environmentalism is certainly chief among them. We're not talking about that one. We're talking about the other two Saaniches. Central Saanich, which is to the north of Saanich proper and to the south of North Saanich, at least that makes sense, has about half the population on the Saanich Peninsula above Saanich. The rest of the population is split between North Saanich and Sydney. You put all three of the municipalities on the peninsula together, you get about 50,000 people. And I'm just saying in rough numbers here. Langford's 60,000, Victoria's 100,000, Saanich is 120,000, and the three municipalities on the peninsula together combined are about 50,000 people, about 25,000 in central Saanich. The other 25,000 is split between Sydney and North Saanich. Sydney is the higher density area where you're more likely to find taller buildings, although there are no super tall buildings that come to mind. North Saanich is among the highest value properties in the region. There are some very nice homes there. There's some very nice estates there, very large lots there. And accordingly, for the government of British Columbia to target North Saanich with the most extreme, I think is a fair word, set of potential changes to the municipality's housing policies, which they will be discussing this evening, should stand out and should be noteworthy for all of us. Why? Because the province of British Columbia is indicating that it wants to shrink the minimum lot size in parts of North Saanich. They want to pre-zone or up-zone certain parts of North Saanich to allow six-story buildings. They want to change the location of the urban containment boundary. They want to change all sorts of stuff that really is unprecedented in terms of how far the government of British Columbia intends to push on this issue. I published some research that we did over the weekend, including the consultant's report itself. Here's an example of the recommendations that the housing advisor has made for North Saanich. This is one out of the three municipalities, although all three of them, as we know, have been seeing controversy over densification. Central Saanich, of course, with their relocated municipal hall issue, as well as there was another development on Hovey Road that was going to be a few stories tall. I say a few because I'm comparing it to a Langford or Saanich tower, which it is not. And yet the residents showed up in droves and opposed it. Whether or not that happens in North Saanich with the province trying to essentially force six-story buildings on the public remains to be seen. But that's one of the sensitive points. But listen to this. They want delegation of minor development variance permits. That's the same as Oak Bay. So that's par for the course. They want updated parking requirements. They want to reduce off-street parking requirements to align with what they call market demand. They want realignment of federal airport land designations. Modernization, it says here, of subdivision and lot standards. Reducing minimum lot sizes. They want expansion of accessory development potential. They want, it says, supporting priority housing applications. And they specifically name the 92-unit McDonald Park Road project. Why is that important? Because it's actually come before council a couple of times so far this year, and there were two councillors at the table that were asking pointed questions in late February about the process surrounding it, and it was DiBattista who pointed out that North Saanich's procedures seem to be different from other municipalities when it comes to giving the applicant an actual voice to be able to ask questions. That's going to be important coming up. But they want procedural streamlining, development finance tools, pre-application tracking, technical studies. They want to do things on processing timelines, departmental resourcing, third-party technical reviews. It keeps going and going and going. So the minister has started with four proposed directives that ultimately North Saanich can decide to implement on its own, or they can see how brave the BC government is feeling. Why do I say that? Because the Housing Supply Act has an escalating framework in terms of what the province can do if the municipality decides it doesn't want to cooperate. The maximum power that the province has here would be under, I think it's Section 12, although I don't have it in front of me, a cabinet override, which means the Lieutenant Governor of British Columbia, which is essentially just David Eby's cabinet, although it's Lieutenant Governor speaking on behalf of them, can just rewrite the bylaw. That's the ultimate power that the government of British Columbia has given itself. If council doesn't want to play ball, the cabinet can just change North Saanich's bylaws on its own and allow certain types of housing to be built, certain types of rezoning. Key question that I had somebody ask me over the weekend that I looked into, that's one of the things that I will watch for, is there's a place called Dean Park. It's actually the neighborhood that the current mayor, Peter Jones, has represented in the past. there are a number of properties there that have restricted covenants registered on title against them. It's gone to court a couple of times in the past in terms of the Dean Park Estates Association, essentially and literally litigating on behalf of the residents there, trying to keep these covenants in place to maintain the characteristics of the lots. As far as I can tell, there's nothing in this provincial order at this time that would compromise any restrictive covenants that are registered on title, which would mean the Dean Park Estates. So as far as I can tell, even if there are sweeping changes made across the municipality on things like lot sizes, I don't think what the province is proposing right now would necessarily engage with those restrictive covenants. But the province could target them at some point in future, but I don't think that's happened yet. So that's one of the important things that we need to understand. But the other thing that we need to understand is that ultimately, and there's a good write-up in the Times Colonist today about this, there is a contender to try to take the mayor's chair from the current incumbent, Peter Jones. He's at the table right now. It's Councillor Jack McClintock. He and Mayor Jones often clash on any number of different issues, and they do have different positions when it comes to overall development. Now, I wouldn't call anybody at that table necessarily what we would call pro-development in a place like Saanich or Victoria or Langford, but there are differences in terms of the concerns that have been raised and the voter stakeholder groups that are being represented that could give an opportunity to either Mayor Jones, the incumbent, or Councillor McClintock, the challenger, to stake out different positions tonight as to what to do about this set of provincial orders. Why? Because when the 92-unit proposal for McDonald Park Road came back to council on February the 23rd, following a recommendation at the municipality's land use committee to reject the application, the councillor that was pressing among the hardest, other than DiBattista, was McClintock. And I'm going to play some clips of that after this break, just to give us a sense. And why does this 92-unit, six-story building matter so much? Well, the minister has specifically pointed it out in her correspondence. It has specifically been pointed out in the consultant's report as an example of probably the single most, or how do I word this? The minister actually had a quote here. I'm going to quote the minister directly. The single most significant near-term housing supply opportunity for the district in one project. And yet the project has faced delays that some might call unreasonable. And I actually went and I checked it for myself. And sure enough, there are some interesting things that are on the record that we'll go through right after this.
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12: Dean Park, Dean Park Estates, as some call it. For those of you who don't know the area, that's the neighborhood that's been represented by the current mayor, Peter Jones, who, by the way, won more than 50% of the vote in 2022. He represents a block that I think it's fair to say wants to maintain the rural character of North Saanich. And you see that manifest in any number of different ways, in any number of different debates around the North Saanich Council table. North Saanich, to me, has become one of the most interesting races in the region. Why? Because the BC government is aiming the infinite might of its new Housing Supply Act framework at North Saanich in a way unlike any other municipality has been targeted. Oak Bay was nothing compared to what the BC government is essentially threatening North Saanich with right now in terms of the scale of these interventions. They want to shrink lot sizes in North Saanich. They want to pre-zone or cause to go forward six-story buildings. The OCP, Official Community Plan, in North Saanich has been something that's been fought about extensively. Now, Dean Park itself, and this is one of the questions I got over the weekend that I looked into, in many cases is protected in terms of its lot size and whatnot or similar characteristics by what they call a covenant. Now, I don't want to get too complicated on this, but the province's interventions function on a public law level, whereas a covenant will actually live on the title of the parcel. Like, it'll be registered with the title at the land titles office. The province has not done anything right now that I know of that would harm or similarly even engage with those titles. So anybody out there who has a restrictive covenant on your property in terms of lot size and whatnot, thinking that this cabinet order is going to impact you, not so fast. Some of you might find that reassuring. Some of you might say, well, what's the point of all this? The point is not every lot in the municipality will be protected the same way the Dean Park parcels are. But that is one of the examples. And Dean Park, of course, matters because I would suspect the power base that put the current mayor in power, Peter Jones, substantially resides there. He's mentioned Dean Park specifically as not having very good bus service from BC Transit in the meetings that we've monitored at the CRD in the past. The more interesting place, though, is on McDonald Park Road. Why? Because there's a project there that is named specifically in the consultant's report. It's specifically in Minister Christine Boyle's correspondence. And it's the sort of thing that would be almost normal or almost unremarkable in a place like Victoria or Langford. In Victoria, I would think it was almost too small. In Langford, it's the sort of thing that they'd pass with a stamp over a weekend, you'd think. 92 units, six stories. The problem is that it more more than doubles North Saanich's highest permitted density. And that was among the issues that was discussed when the application for what they call an OCP amendment and a rezoning for 10612 and 10622 McDonald Park Road came before North Saanich's CPAC committee meeting earlier this year. Now, you may say, well, what is a CPAC committee meeting? It's the North Saanich Community Planning and Advisory Committee. Why does it matter? Because it ends up rejecting this application. And that's going to be significant because you've got a minister writing a letter saying, this is the single most important opportunity for new housing that your municipality has. And one of the things that the letter doesn't mention anywhere that I can see is that North Saanich's own committee has already recommended saying no to it. So why did it recommend saying no to it? Well, there were a number of different issues that were raised, including, and this is where things get interesting, fire protection coverage, whether or not you'd have a mutual aid agreement with Sydney need to be engaged, the official community plan itself, and whether or not the integrity of the district's OCP itself could be compromised if they said yes to this one specific project. This is February 2nd, 2026.
4: Could undermine the integrity of the district OCP, raising expectations in the development community that higher densities than those supported by the OCP are acceptable to council.
12: Let's just stop and think about what he just said there. And that's the presentation that the committee received in February of this year, before it even came back to council. It's not so much that they're worried about this one proposal. They're worried about the signal that it would send to other developers who might also want similar densities granted to them, who might also want to build six-story buildings, you know, 92-unit style buildings, whereas North Saanich has an official community plan much more restrictive than that. But now the official community plan itself, while being cited as among the reasons to reject this a few months ago, is itself being targeted by the province. Like, the province is saying, yeah, we agree, actually. This wouldn't accord with your official community plan. So let's change the official community plan, essentially.
4: That's quite a statement there. Because
12: it is quite a statement. It's not something I'm accustomed to hearing. You're supposed to judge individual applications on their merits, not asking yourself, well, okay, if we give this developer this, what about all the other developers? What are they going to want?
4: And it seems a bit conflicting with the recommendation. So I just wanted to...
12: Staff was neutral on this, too. Staff did not recommend declining it. They were neutral. They gave reasons both ways. It was the committee that ended up recommending a decline.
4: That question, if you have sort of that. One is the fire. You have addressed some of the parking concerns that were brought up, which is part in this. But I'm just wondering on your comments that will help in terms of when we discuss this under motions. Thanks.
7: Chair, through you to the membership. I'll take the questions in order. The comments from the fire department, obviously not a member of the fire department, so they're probably better directed to the chief, but the general thrust is that the current equipment that North Saanich Fire has wouldn't necessarily be appropriate to address this building.
12: Whoa, and yet you have the province of British Columbia saying this building is an example of what should be moving forward. It seems like that's an important detail that I haven't seen anybody else point out yet, but luckily I actually went through the meetings.
7: Noting that there is a mutual aid agreement between Sydney and North Saanich.
12: Okay, maybe that's better.
7: For fire suppression. And my understanding is that Sydney does have equipment that could be accommodated.
12: Okay, we're happy.
7: Through the detailed design of the building, there could be other accommodations that are brought forth for sprinklering within the structure or other measures that are well beyond my expertise that could be implemented in order to manage fire risk on the building. And so that is... those issues, I'm confident, can be addressed in one fashion or another. As it relates to the summary and conclusion, particularly the last paragraph, it is really a statement of recognition from staff that our OCP was adopted after much consultation and much energy and effort from the community. The OCP was adopted by council in July of 2025.
12: That's why I wanted to play that clip, because the OCP does not have space for developments like this one, like the one that the province of British Columbia, Christine Boyle, in her letter, is specifically naming, which, of course, raises questions. You have a democratically elected council, went through a significant process, had a new version of its OCP, went through final adoption last year, and suddenly the province of British Columbia is coming in, looking at overhauling the whole thing, from what I can tell, very significant parts of it. At what point do we say the province shouldn't be doing this? At what point are we overriding the democratic will of these municipal elections? And how much more difficult might this get today than it would have been a month ago, with the province of British Columbia spending half of its time on TV saying, oh, we've got empty condos that won't sell everywhere, and the other half of its time saying, we have to force municipalities to allow more condos or multi-unit buildings to be built. Why? Why? Didn't you just spend all this time saying there's thousands of empty condos around the province that won't sell right now, so you're looking at turning them into rent-to-own through government programs, and at the same time, you're going to roll into North Saanich with your ministerial power and force them to build more multi-unit developments? Why? I thought we had a problem selling those right now. The left hand doesn't know what the right hand's doing in terms of narrative. And ultimately, I think that's going to make things interesting for the province, because on one hand, it can talk about how it's just going to force more housing to be built. It's going to move in. It's going to minimum lot sizes are going to change. Urban name boundary is going to change. Okay, what about North Saanich's fire department? What about the fire apparatus? What about these other concerns that are being raised that are legitimate? And yet, I don't think the minister seems to even know about, because I don't really see it mentioned anywhere in her correspondence. I would expect those issues, among others, to come up at the council table this evening when North Saanich actually discusses this issue, because the committee makes the recommendation in early February to deny it. And yes, the denial was then read aloud at the council table later on that month. This is February 23rd when the report gets back to council.
8: It's Councilor Stock. Recommends that council deny the official community plan amendment and rezoning application for 10612 and 10622 McDonald Park Road. So obviously that was a proposal for, must have been a proposal for development of some kind. And I'm just wondering what happens next. Like, is there, what do we do next? That's what the advisory committee advises, but you know, is that development proposal going to come before council?
12: This is the one that Minister Boyle is specifically citing in her letter that has faced delays.
8: At some point, and maybe through you to staff, just because, you know, I haven't seen it and I'm not a member of the advisory committee. So I'd just like to know, because we do have, and I know where it is, where that is on McDonald Park Road. And so I do have a lot of questions. Thank you, Chair, and thank you, staff.
12: So they're going back and forth.
9: Where is that? Where on here was you talking about?
12: Page 7. I took these minutes and I put them online over the weekend in case you want to see them for yourself.
8: It's page 7 of 141. Recommendation number 15.
9: Yeah, I see. Okay, I see it now. Thank you.
12: But by the way, this is not normal. This is not how other municipalities have dealt with proposals that I've seen in the past.
9: We're on item 1, which is council remuneration.
12: This was back and they were arguing about the various things. But here's the thing. When it actually goes forward, we see the issue come up once again. And it's Councillor DiBattista who points out that he actually watched that on the tape, because they have it up on their YouTube channel. It's unlisted. You have to go through their civic web and you have to go to the actual meeting date and then click on video. That opens up another pane, which lets you get the link for the unlisted YouTube video. Not great for search engines to find, but still findable. The point that I'm trying to make here, though, is that one of the things that DiBattista flags is that the applicant didn't actually get an opportunity to speak to the committee before being shot down.
10: It's on topic, but it's, you know, it's a question through you to staff. So at the advisory planning, or the community planning advisory committee, I was present because I was curious to see, you know, it's the first time we've seen a multifamily application in our term or in several terms. So I was curious to see how that played out, but I noted that the applicant didn't get an opportunity to present and speak to the committee. Will this applicant be given...
12: Okay, it's kind of weird. In other municipalities, you generally have the applicant. Hi, this is my application. Or what they'll do often is they'll hire a consultant to present on their behalf. But that's the first red flag. And it's not the only red flag that I've seen with how North Saanich has dealt with this particular proposal. And I'll outline my other concerns and preview what might happen this evening right after this.
3: Hi, I'm John Montgomery, host of CTV's The Amazing Race Canada. And these are some of my favorite sounds of summer. You're team number one!
11: Yeah.
13: Amazing Race Canada!
11: Jump! Yeah. You can do it!
3: The sweet sounds of competition are on The Amazing Race Canada. Don't miss the new season, Tuesday, July 7th on CTV. Stream next day on Crave.
14: That was some party thanks to my buddy's beer and joint. Here's the keys, joint.
15: Yo, I'm not driving. 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How are you feeling, beer?
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28: From the National Newsroom of the Canadian Press, I'm Karen Rebo. Residents of an evacuated village in the Northwest Territories are on high alert this morning as a wildfire creeps dangerously close to their homes. The territory's wildfire agency says the out-of-control Decho blaze has been growing towards the village of Fort Simpson. Estimated at more than 100 square kilometers in size, this fire has reached at least one highway west of the main town site. An evacuation order was issued Sunday for the island community of 1,300, sending them to Yellowknife. Canada Day festivities are coming with a risk of heat stroke this week, as Environment Canada forecasts an extended period of hot and humid weather for much of Ontario and parts of eastern and southern Quebec. Environment Canada has issued orange and yellow weather warnings for heat, including in Toronto and Ottawa. Meteorologist Simone Legault says it's the first major heat event of the summer.
29: Temperature will be rising, humidity will be rising as well, and we will reach temperature, not record-breaking temperatures, but the strongest part of that heat wave would be on Wednesday and Thursday, just in time for Canada Day. Humidex values would reach, I would say, about 40 in the southern part of Quebec, and probably over 45 in the GTA.
28: Parts of northern Ontario from Thunder Bay to Timmins could see temps of 32 with a humidex near 40. New changes affecting auto insurance in Ontario are set to kick in tomorrow, offering drivers more flexibility when it comes to their plans.
30: As of July 1st, 9 insurance accident benefits that had previously been automatic in every Ontario policy will be optional, such as income replacement, caregiver benefits, and death and funeral benefits. One insurance brokerage says opting out of all optional benefits may save a driver around $75 to $100 annually in premiums, but it estimates that a self-employed contractor off work for a year after a serious crash could lose more than $20,000 in income replacement benefits. Brenda Molina Navidad, The Canadian Press.
28: The FIFA World Cup has sparked a massive wave of Canadian pride, but it's also giving dual citizens a chance to celebrate their multiple loyalties. Mexican-Canadian Alex Garcia says he was determined to wear two soccer jerseys, green for Mexico and red for Canada, on a sweltering day last week when he cheered for both countries at the FIFA Fan Festival in Vancouver.
31: I'm very happy to represent both countries. I feel like a proud Canadian, like a proud Mexican, and I'm overjoyed to live a World Cup in this country and to celebrate my hometown.
28: Meantime, Canada learned last night which top 10 team will be its next opponent at the World Cup. Number 30 Canada will face Morocco in the round of 16 after the North Africans needed extra time in a penalty shootout to send the Netherlands packing. This is the Canadian Press. In sports, Canada will face Morocco in the round of 16 at soccer's World Cup after the North African Giants needed extra time and a penalty shootout to knock the Netherlands to their earliest World Cup exit. Morocco entered the tourney ranked 7th in the world, while number 30 Canada won its first ever World Cup knockout game with a 1-0 win over South Africa Sunday in Los Angeles. Canada and Morocco will battle Saturday afternoon in Houston. In baseball, George Springer turned a lead off triple into an error-aided home run, and the Toronto Blue Jays snapped their six-game losing streak with a 2-1 win over the visiting New York Mets. Former Jay Bo Bichette received a rousing standing O in his return to Rogers Center. And in NBA news, Ja Morant is headed to Portland after the Trail Blazers and Memphis agreed on a trade Monday. Portland is sending Jeremy Grant and Chris Murray to the Grizzlies as part of the deal. From the Canadian Press, I'm Karen Rebo.
1: The music streaming service Tidal is going to begin labeling music wholly or substantially created by using AI. Tammy Trujillo has details.
2: The company made the announcement Monday, adding that those specific songs will not be eligible for royalties. Tidal will also ban AI-generated music associated with fraudulent activity, a category that includes songs impersonating established artists in efforts to deceive listeners. The policy goes into effect July 15th.
1: Google is reportedly throttling Meta's use of Gemini AI. The Financial Times says they reduced access to Gemini, slowing down some Meta AI projects. As a result, Meta is reportedly telling its workers to ration their use of AI tokens. And Austria wants Anthropic to shake off its American restrictions and move to the EU. Austrian officials want European nations to have better access to bigger innovations, and they want to stop Washington from blocking access to advanced AI models like Mythos. Tech Report, I'm Mark Mayfield.
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12: One of the things that I have picked up from our expanded coverage that we're doing of various municipal affairs issues on the program, especially as we move toward the election, is how different the political cultures in various municipalities are dealing with very similar things. Like, for example, a six-story building with 92 units in it. In Langford, that's rubber stamp over the weekend. Nobody would even notice that passing. In fact, it probably got rezoned 5 years ago and nobody noticed, and they just have to redo the building permits until they decide that they want to break ground on or something similar to that. You try to build that in Saanich, if there were single-family homes right beside it that would literally have shadows cast on them, you'd expect those people to show up. There'd probably be some trees that would end up getting cut down, and somebody would worry about an owl having to fly half a block or whatever happens when trees get cut down. I'm sorry, I don't mean to be dismissive. I know that maybe there's a different owl in that tree, and owls can be territorial. Whatever, just give me a break. The point that I'm trying to make here is that this specific example that is cited by British Columbia's housing minister as an example of what is wrong in North Saanich, i.e. the delays that this one project on McDonald Park Road has faced, I find very interesting, because I looked into this, and everybody knows I'm not an apologist for the NDP government, but I looked into this and I thought, huh, that is kind of weird. That isn't how applicants are normally dealt with. This does actually look like you could make an argument that North Saanich is being obstructive here, and it also just happens to be the most significant addition of new housing the municipality has had. I know 92 units is the most significant addition of new housing they've had. Maybe that says more about North Saanich than anything else. So I went back and I checked the various times that it's been discussed at various meetings. It came before the North Saanich Planning Advisory Committee in early February, and North Saanich Council got the report back February 23rd, and Councillor McClintock was asking some pointed questions about it.
5: In the minutes of this, of the recommendation number 15, have some pretty open-ended comments. How can we dig deeper into the comments to not challenge, but to justify the position? Now, when they say the application does not meet the current requirements of the Fisher Community Plan, it may not, but I'd like to know how. Approval.
12: The weird part is his approval could weaken the District of North Saanich's position. What does that mean?
5: Could weaken the District of North Saanich's position. Okay, how? Concerns existing infrastructure and fire protection services are insufficient. How? Like, where are they drawing that from? Like, is there a method to dig deeper into the...
12: Yes, there is. It's on your YouTube channel. Unlisted meeting videos. It'd be neat if they were listed, because that way search engines would scrape them, but they're not, so who knows.
5: The recommendations that are coming from these advisory boards.
0: Good questions. Through the chair. A number of those comments came in response to the presentation made by Trevor Parks, my senior planner.
12: So anyway, and you can go back and watch, but that's not the only issue that was raised. As Councillor DiBattista goes, yeah, you know, I watched this meeting, and the applicant didn't actually get a chance to speak to the committee, and that's highly unusual.
10: See, you know, it's the first time we've seen a multifamily application in our term, or in several terms. So
12: you're in a housing shortage. You know that the province is likely appointed a housing advisor, why the mayor was joking about the letter before Christmas. It's not like it's a surprise. And it's against that backdrop that the single most significant potential addition of new housing units comes before committee. You would think that people would be more interested in it, and DiBattista was.
10: I was curious to see how that played out, but I noted that the applicant didn't get an opportunity to present.
12: That's weird. Just going to point that out.
10: And speak to the committee.
12: What?
10: Will this applicant be given that opportunity? Like in every other municipality, an applicant actually...
12: In every other municipality, he says, which is true.
10: ...presents and speaks to council.
12: Now, they don't have to. Like, there's no obligation. It's not like council can, you know, interrogate an applicant. In fact, it's often professionals who give presentations to councils for a living. They're consultants. That's what they do, and they're good at it. That's often who will make the presentation. But that didn't even happen.
10: Yes. I don't see that in our bylaws. I don't see that in our council. Like... Is this applicant at any point going to get to actually talk to us?
12: Which is just an insane thing for him to have to say. Of course they should be able to.
10: Or, like, how does that work? Because I was just surprised they didn't get to present.
9: But this will be coming forward to us.
10: No, I
12: know. Now the mayor's jumping in.
10: Oh, but even there, we don't have a procedure in place that allows the applicant to speak to us. So it's a little off topic, but related to this. Because they didn't get to present, and at one point...
12: And this is what's important. Listen to this.
10: There was a comment where the applicant actually had to speak to staff to correct something that was inaccurate.
12: So imagine you're the applicant, you're watching, and you don't get a chance to speak. You're watching your proposal get debated at a committee that's going to make a recommendation to a municipal council. And you actually have to sort of stop things because you note that the staff has made a mistake and there's something inaccurate there. That happened.
10: So I'm just, will the applicant ever get to

0: should say, that has to do with restricting the public participation period to do with staff and human resources concerns. That will also be interesting.
1: Like anybody else, in terms of an application coming forth, our report will have a bylaw attached to it. It'll be requesting first and second reading from council. It'll be a very detailed report. So the applicant...
0: Note the future tense there. And that is part of, I suspect, why this issue comes up in the report. Because the issue doesn't get decided on February the 23rd. It appears on the agenda, though, or at least the same address does, on April 13th for the regular council agenda. And yet the minutes recorded for that meeting say that it was removed for reasons that are unclear. It's mentioned briefly by the mayor. At least it seems to in this passage right here.
2: Please.
0: So it comes after this, because they're going
3: Secretary
0: at their agenda
3: Stock.
0: Where it would normally be.
3: Motions on the floor, further questions,
0: and then he
3: comments?
0: Says, and then he says for the OCP amendment, and then he goes, oh, that's off the table, without saying why it's off the table.
3: I see none. Those in favor? Unanimous. Item for staff, if I remember correctly, item 2, OCP amendment, that's off the table.
0: Why? Why is it off the table?
3: Okay, thank you. So we move straight on to item 3, which is infrastructure department. And
0: so anyway, the address was going to be discussed at the April 13th council meeting in North Saanich, and then it just suddenly wasn't, with no explanation in the agenda. It said it was removed. And again, I've got the minutes, and I clipped a little screenshot, and I put that online over the weekend if anybody wants to take a look at the actual documentation. It says... item has been removed and will be placed on a future agenda without explanation. And it just says, okay, that's off the table. The topic comes up, though, later on in April on the 27th. How? It's four different letters that are written by residents that are concerned about density mentioning the property
3: Councilor
0: itself.
4: Yeah, thank you, Chair. I just note that there's three of them. There's
0: Oh, excuse me. Was there three? I thought there was four.
4: E, C, and E. And my motion would be to receive the correspondence and direct staff to include it with that application should it come forward to council.
3: And that's B, C, and D.
4: E.
3: And E?
4: Yeah.
3: Oh, I didn't see that.
0: Oh, maybe there's a fourth.
3: That one.
0: Either way, these are letters that have to do with the application that just happened to be on the agenda, even though that application mysteriously gets removed without explanation a couple of weeks beforehand. This is back in April.
3: Yeah. Okay. Second, Councilor Stock. Comments, questions?
4: Oh, and sorry, Chair, I actually realized that D is also related. So it'd be B, C, D, and E.
0: Oh, it is.
4: My apologies.
3: D, and E. That's right.
0: I was right.
3: Ticked off. So you... questions, comments? I see none. Those in favor? Those opposed?
0: And I know that probably seems pretty boring, but, you know, I'm searching far and wide trying to find any place where this project gets discussed in council, and that technically was one. Why? Because the minister's report says the advisor found that several development applications encountered sustained procedural delays that prevented advancement to council approval. It says, I understand from the advisor report that a proposed 6-story, 92-unit project at, and that's the address, represents the single most significant near-term housing supply opportunity for the district. It says the project is within the strategic development areas identified by the advisor as logical nodes for expansion of the urban containment boundary. It says we're servicing permits. I expect the district will consider and approve multi-unit projects of this nature. So ultimately, whether or not this one project on McDonald Park Road will go forward is unseen or as unknown at this point. We do know that North Saanich's committee recommended not to. It almost came before council in April and then disappeared at the last minute. Nobody seems to know why. We have some letters that have been written about it more recently in April, and yet it is called by the minister. The proposed is the single most significant near-term housing supply opportunity for the entire district. So whether or not it ends up going forward, or if it gets discussed or debated at all, or if it suddenly becomes unpaused and unstuck, if it is right now, is one of the more interesting things that I'll be watching. Because, yeah, it's not normal for an applicant just not to be able to speak to the governing body about their application, to have an error made, and they have to sort of disrupt the meeting and say, I'm really sorry, I know I'm not allowed to talk, but this isn't true, and this is involving my application. And for DiBattista to say, you know, all the other municipalities actually let the applicant talk. Are we going to do that? Can we do that at some point going forward? McClintock's asking questions, but like, well, what does this mean? These are vague. These are open-ended. How will it impact this? Why does it impact this? And we just hear, oh, we'll hear about it at some point in future. None of that seems normal.

0: So perhaps we will see change coming to North Saanich, or perhaps we will see the staking out of various positions. And just to be clear, I don't want to say a pro-development side and an anti-development side of council, but there is, and it was noted in the Times columnist this morning, in a piece that I reposted, there is a de facto voting alignment that tends to happen with Peter Jones on one side as the mayor, Councillor McClintock on the other. McClintock tends to be more pro-development than the mayor tends to be. DiBattista tends to side with McClintock, and Stock is the third that tends to side in that, with the other four councillors often on the more restrictive, more careful side, what some would call anti-development. The McDonald Park Road, though, was an interesting one because there was actually a councillor that recused herself back at the committee stage that I did not mention off the top that changes the voting dynamics from a potential 4-3 to a 3-3. And that's also important to keep in mind if this one particular issue goes forward. And so looking at the various potential recusal, if this comes back, and it hasn't actually come before council yet, but for this to be named in the minister's report is significant. So I wanted to do the research in advance if it comes out. And it's Councillor McConkie, I believe, who recused, saying a friend of hers lives on the subject property.
1: A friend of mine lives on the subject property, and I cannot be unbiased, so I will recuse myself with this discussion that's going on. Thank you.
0: That was Councillor... Was that... So in terms of all of this going forward, taking a look at how this might unfold and how this might change and how that one committee member right there might have those reasons and how that might change things going forward in future. All of that's unknown, by the way. Like, nobody's actually voted in advance on this. Nobody has to vote in advance. Nobody has to vote certain ways. But when we take a look at the various dynamics that may unfold here, it's helpful for us to have an expectation going in as to how these two voting blocks that are outlined in the Times columns this morning might lean one way or the other way when it comes to not just this one project, but the overall issue. So I don't want to make things too complicated here, but that's a little bit of a primer going in this evening of the various discussions and debates that have happened. There's actually a really cool story in the Times columns this morning. It says, spat over conference highlights North Saanich Council divisions. It says, tensions that have split North Saanich Council recently spilled over in a scrap over a conference that some councillors say they were deliberately excluded from attending. And Jack McClintock is the one who seems to have been excluded. Listen, it says three councillors say they were kept out of the loop for the May conference. It says the purpose of the event was to support the district's official community plan, according to a report submitted to council by Councillor Sanjeev Srivastava. It says Councillor Jack McClintock told the Times columnist that he only found out about the Living Systems Beyond Growth conference because he happened to be passing by the building where it took place and he saw a councillor come out. It says, when McClintock asked what was happening inside the building and if he could enter, he was told he was not allowed inside. This is a counselor, and his colleagues are at this conference that has to do, apparently, with the official community plan. He says he didn't know about it. He said he just found it by walking by and saw one of his colleagues come out. It says, Mayor Peter Jones and counselors Christine Marshall, Irene McConkie, and Srivastava, who were all involved in the conference, typically vote together on matters related to the OCP and development. It says, while counselors Celia Stock, Phil DiBattista, and McClintock frequently align. And we heard McClintock and DiBattista raise concerns about the process involving this 92-unit proposal on McDonald Park Road. So just to get a sense of the various factions, the various controversies, and the main contenders for mayor, Peter Jones on one side being less development-friendly, seen in terms of the OCP, Jack McClintock on the other, seen as more development-friendly, although I wouldn't either call either of them necessarily pro-development by standards in other municipalities. That's how we can best understand these dynamics going forward. And again, if either of them want to add anything to this conversation, or if I've left anything out that they want all of you to know, any of them are free to join the program anytime. We actually had Peter Jones join the program, it was either last week or the week before in the morning show, talking a bit about this. And while he did express his thoughts on the provincial housing order last week, he also conceded that his colleagues at the council table will be free to make up their own minds. And that is the debate that we'll be watching this evening. So we'll take a quick break and do more after this.
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0: And again, North Saanich has been one of the more colorful municipalities that we've been following, but suddenly it becomes really interesting from a legal perspective, at least from my point of view, in terms of provincial policy. We have never seen the province of British Columbia intervene in municipal affairs in terms of housing in the way that is threatened with the proposal that the Housing and Municipal Affairs Minister is making in North Saanich. A new precedent will be set either way, either in the minister following through on it, in North Saanich fighting back against it. Whatever happens will be new ground being broken, not only by a small municipality in our region, but by the government of British Columbia itself. Because while I think it's 40 municipalities, give or take, have housing targets imposed on them, and it's at least three municipalities have had housing advisors appointed, West Vancouver, Oak Bay, and North Saanich. The recommendations that came for the reports in West Vancouver and Oak Bay are nothing compared to what's recommended in North Saanich. North Saanich is going to be made an example by the province. What we don't know yet is what that example will be. Will it be an example of compliance, of rapid change, even though it adopted its current official community plan only a year ago? Will it be one of defiance, where it digs in its heels and says, come and get us, to the province? And we end up seeing if the NDP is going to exercise the cabinet powers that it gave itself through the Housing Supply Act to simply change the bylaws in North Saanich. We don't know. North Saanich is among the most... Actually, I shouldn't say that. I was going to say it's among the most protective cultures in terms of how forcefully people will protect their interests in terms of maintaining the rural character of their neighborhoods. But I guess we have a lot of municipalities like that in BC. But North Saanich, for whatever reason, has ended up on the David Eby government's radar. Perhaps it's because of the flamboyant comments made about the Victoria International Airport. Or maybe it's to do with the pickleball war that got people's attention. Or perhaps it was the development permit area that they tried and did impose on the Victoria International Airport itself, because the airport lands and their designation are also referenced in the provincial government's order, essentially saying, no, the Victoria International Airport is not supposed to build housing. You shouldn't be including it in your numbers for your housing targets. You're going to have to take that off, or something similar to that. So how North Saanich decides to obey or disobey at this point is its prerogative, and then the ball will be in the province's court, I would suspect. Given what we heard from Peter Jones, though, I don't think that we'll see outright defiance necessarily, because the response that he gave in the airport, I think, was an interesting one. And I don't have it at a point where I can pull it up here necessarily. I'll see if I can find it. I think it was around here.
20: On the airport.
0: Would you believe that I just pulled like something out of my folder and it's 8 minutes long and I just clicked in the middle of the waveform and it hit the word airport? Because that, honest to God, just happened.
20: Zone N was on the airport. It got removed without council approval, and we simply put it back on.
0: Is that what happened?
20: Also, what we've been doing with the airport and is saying that there's no residential on airport lands. That's incorrect.
0: Now, note he's not really pushing back in defiance against the province. He's instead taking a more analytical tone in saying what the province is asserting is incorrect. And then he cites another source in terms of the federal government contradicting it, supposedly.
20: Staff has been in consultation with the Ministry of Transportation in Ottawa. We have a little bit of a stop there right now, because one department of the Ministry of Transportation is saying, yes, you can put housing on there, but make it a pilot project. And we have a different department saying no. So it's something that's being researched. We just didn't suddenly decide to do it.
0: So note what he's doing there. He's not saying no. He's saying, well, hold on. We're getting mixed signals from different governments here. We need to sort this out.
20: What threw me in the report itself, it said that the housing on the airport, if should it go in, is included in our OCP numbers.
0: I thought it was.
20: That's a surprise to me, and I've got to stop looking at that, because that was never the intent.
0: Note he's not actually denying it. He's saying it was a surprise and it was not the intent.
20: Council, for those numbers to be included in the OCP.
0: Okay, whereas I argue that was the only reason to put a development permit area on the airport at all was to argue to the province that you might make your targets more easily, and then when you don't, you can blame the airport.
21: So hang on, I just want to make sure.
0: So anyway, that was June 22nd, Mayor Peter Jones appearing with our own Ryan Price. So the airport was also named in this, and if the province gets their way, the airport will not have a development permit area attached to it. It will not be expected to contribute towards the municipality's housing targets, and accordingly will not be a useful scapegoat, so to speak, the North Saanich can point to if it misses those targets in future. Coming up, we'll talk more about this. I also see the nurses are serving 72-hour strike notice. That could be exciting. I know, right? How far will the BC government actually push on North Saanich in the current political climate that it's in? You know, if I'm North Saanich at this point, I've got to be thinking about the possibility of just standing and fighting this one out and betting that the province won't go through it because it's not worth the effort. Maybe I'm wrong, though. We'll talk more after this.
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0: All right, let's do some texter response at 71010 on your wireless device. Texter writes, Adam, for 10 years, I have lived in Carmana Terrace, Dean Park. Ooh, okay, that's where the mayor of North Saanich is from. Beautiful homes, from what I understand. Restrictive covenants on many, if not all, of the parcels. And accordingly, you can actually go onto the Canadian legal database, Canley, and you can type in Dean Park Estates, and you'll get some interesting case law that comes back, including one from the early 2000s. I think somebody's trying to operate a daycare or something along those lines. Bottom line is that the restrictive covenants are enforceable. They have been enforced in the past. And as far as I know, unless anyone wants to contradict me here, the government of British Columbia has not indicated that it intends to try to change any of those covenants at this time. So if you're in Dean Park and you're worried about lot size changing or anything like that, given these provincial orders, the covenant that lives on title for your property, and that'll be registered with the Land Titles Office, should protect you, at least for the moment. If the province wanted to try to go after the covenants, it could, but that's an entire new level that we've never seen them do before. But it's relevant in terms of the province doing this at all, because they have never escalated this much. North Saanich has the biggest potential intervention threatened on them right now than any municipality ever has in the province of British Columbia since the Housing Supply Act framework was created a few years ago. So we're setting precedent as we go. Will this be where the government stops provincially, or will it push even further? We don't know. That's up to the province. And it also depends on what North Saanich does. You say, for 10 years, I've lived in Carmana Terrace Theme Park. It's as exclusive to this neighborhood as his realtors and elected officials are reminded of the Dean Park Covenant. A big deal. Yes, it is. It's a very big deal for anybody who actually knows how things work in the area. It says, it reads that one cannot have a goat. Apparently, the covenant says you can't have a goat in North Saanich. It says secondary suites need a permit. High-handed rules to live by. It says neighbors are watching in there. It says that it should be read over and over again before any major orders. My understanding is that those covenants would not be altered by the contemplated provincial action at this point. But David Eby's government can invent new tools as it goes. It has invented new tools as it goes. Right now, what we're seeing potentially imposed on North Saanich is the biggest incursion we've seen yet. We don't know that it'll stop. It's possible, depending on how North Saanich responds, for the government to push even further. Texture at 71010 writes, Adam, don't be an a-hole towards wild animals and the environment. You can and should do much better. Show some intelligence rather than being a dumb you-know-what. I don't think I could say that word on the radio, although I wonder these days. You know, the internet, like literally anything goes, but we still have standards on other media, which I guess is important, but I still try my best to maintain basic standards of decorum, regardless of what the rules actually are. But, you know, if somebody calls you a dumb you-know-what, you know what that word is. I don't need to say it out loud. Okay, let's engage with the content of this critique. Adam, so it's addressed to me personally. So all of you, you're off the hook. Congratulations. I'll just feel this one on my own. You just get behind me. You'll be okay. It says, don't be an a-hole towards wild animals and the environment. Okay, a couple of things. One, how could I possibly be an a-hole towards either wild animals or the environment by just saying things on the radio? Do you think animals understand the radio? Do you think the environment understands the radio? Do you think any of them know that I said anything at all or that any of them would ever perceive any possible offense connected to me in any way? No, they wouldn't. They have no idea that I've said these things. They are blissfully unaware of what is said about them at all times. And so accordingly, I don't think I can have any moral injury that I can impose on them by whether or not I am diplomatic or less than diplomatic to the environment, whatever that is. It seems to just be a collective noun that we ascribe conveniently to whatever is out there we feel like protecting today while excluding or omitting those things that we suddenly don't care about for whatever reason. You can and should do much better. Well, I mean, thank you, I guess. But again, how? Like, what does it matter to them? The owl doesn't know I'm talking about it. And you, I'm not talking about you. Nobody's making you fly to another tree, potentially. Show some intelligence rather than being, I think I am showing intelligence. And I'm being serious about that. See, the problem is that we get into this situation where there'll be 22 trees on a lot in Saanich. And a developer will come in and say, okay, we feel really bad about this, but we've spent God knows how much on expert reports that like take the tree's temperature and tell you how old it is and, you know, what kind of life it'll have. And I don't know if they actually take the temperature, but you get where I'm going with this. We put an extraordinary amount of care into preserving the natural environment. We spend untold amounts of money on expert reports, on arborist reports, on all these other things to make sure that we're not wiping out an entire species by putting up one apartment building in Saanich. And yet it's often treated as if we are. We often see a situation where people make it sound like if there's, you know, 22 Gary Oaks on a parcel and I got to cut down 9 of them to build 60 units of housing, that those 9 specific trees are going to have a species that was wholly dependent upon them. And once those 9 trees are cut down, boy, that owl is just going to get wiped out of existence. Just put it in the Smithsonian right beside the Tasmanian tiger because it's gone. Shed a tear, all for nothing. And that's just not true. I'm sorry, it's just not, okay? Is it true that collectively we are exerting unprecedented pressures on various species across this planet? Yeah, it is. But that doesn't mean that the weight of the world should fall on the shoulders of the 9 trees or however many trees, I can't remember how many I said it was, that we have to cut down to put up housing in Saanich or North Saanich or anywhere else. And honestly, I think the owl is going to be just fine. I do. I think that as the construction equipment comes, the owl that lives in that tree or sits in that tree is going to go, wow, that big yellow mechanical thing that's loud is coming this way. I think it's time to fly to another tree. And there's a million other trees. And I think the owl will just fly to one of them. And I'm just being dead serious. I think that I am being intelligent. I think that presuming that the owl is, what, just going to sit there and wait for the tree to get cut down while the owl's still in the tree? Obviously not. It's going to run away, and so will any other organisms that are dependent on that tree. Will the tree get cut down? Will the tree die? Yeah, but again, that's what happens to trees. They grow old and they die. They don't move around. They're not animals. They take a risk by rooting where they are. They have a life. Some of them are longer. Some of them are shorter. But none of them live forever. What is that? Is that what we're supposing, that the tree is going to be there for 10,000 years? And if we remove it at any time, that we're somehow committing some sort of offense upon the environment itself? I think I'm being intelligent. I don't think I'm being an a-hole. I don't think I'm being dumb. I think I might be being blunt. I might be trying to make people realize the melodrama that we often impose on each other when we discuss these situations, when in fact, I think the animals are probably a lot more practical about it. I think that the squirrel that lives in the tree is going to go, oh no, the construction equipment's coming this way, and it'll run to the tree right over there, and it'll live in that tree, or it'll run to a slightly farther away tree, or the owl will fly to a slightly further away tree. And I don't think that it will be the end of that species because we cut down these few trees, especially with the extra ones that we have to plant, which, by the way, also costs money, that we also impose on the development community. And I think it's only a matter of time before those trees grow, the canopy ends up hitting a certain target, and ultimately we'll be in a positive position where we were before. I don't think that's being an a-hole to the environment at all. I think that's about just saying, hey, take a breath, people. We actually are very progressive. We are very forward-thinking. We have very costly and high standards when it comes to doing things like replacing trees. And ultimately, the trees will grow back. I don't worry about them. I worry about you and me. Because the person who needs the housing, who doesn't get the housing, they're not nearly as resilient as the eternal forest that long predated us and will probably still be here long after we no longer hold domain on this planet. Or maybe, who knows? Everybody keeps saying we're going to snuff ourselves out, wipe ourselves out. And who knows? Maybe we will as a species. But in either scenario, the forest regrows eventually. In either scenario, we can't wipe it out forever. It's too resilient. It's too strong. It's too successful. Like, trees have colonized every continent on this planet. I know that they're not in Antarctica, but, you know, if Antarctica was of a sufficient latitude, I would fully expect that the trees would have colonized Antarctica as well. Like, the trees, when the colonists got here in the 1700s, 1800s, they were like 20 feet wide, some of them. Like, everything that you see out there, most of it is second growth, third growth, whatever growth, because the original trees were just exterminated because they were so useful and so huge. And yet, you still see rolling forest over the hills as far as the eye can see. And it's only been a couple of hundred years. Nature operates in timescales of thousands of years, unlike you and me. You and me, we're like bubbles in a boiling pot of water. We come into existence, and it's all that we know, so we feel like our lives are particularly long and poignant and impactful, but they're not. We're gone in an instant when you look at us through the timescales of the eternal forest. And I do believe that, by the way. I think that the forest collectively is an organism. We don't have to worry about it. It doesn't worry about us either. We're just here for a moment and then we're gone. Forest, it'll be just fine. I worry about the people, though, that don't have housing right now. I worry about the people living in their cars. I worry about the people facing rent eviction. I worry about the young people who can't start a family because they can't afford a space without having four other roommates. And try raising a baby with four other roommates in a one or two bedroom apartment. That's the people I worry about. The forest? Forest will be just fine. The forest will probably adapt to the point where it becomes a problem again and keeps encroaching on us at some point. But that's some point far in the future. So yeah, I don't think I'm being an a-hole at all. But if you want to elaborate, I'd be happy to engage with that as well. Texture 710 writes, must be an Oak Bay person complaining, writes Bob. Not necessarily. I understand people like trees. And I've said this before. I have said the rational reason that we have tree bylaws is because we live in a democracy where people vote based on how they feel. And a lot of people have nice feelings about trees. And that's fine. That's a legitimate democratic objective. Where I object is when we try to make it about something other than that. We go, Adam, it's not. It's about protecting the planet. Adam, it's not. It's about protecting a species. I say, no, it's not. It's because you like that tree. When you see that tree, you feel a kinship with it, even though it doesn't even know you exist. You feel a kinship with it, and you will be sad if it's gone. You feel a need to protect it. And that's fine. You're a human being. You have an irrational feeling where you want to protect something. You have every right to go to the polls and vote for a politician who goes, I'm going to help you protect your tree. And that's democracy. That's how it works. I'm not going to sit here and second guess human impulses and emotions, because that's what all of society is built on anyway. I'm just pointing out that, you know, you're not actually saving the world, right? You're saving your tree, which is fine. I just wish that we were more practical when we talked about it. Texture at 71010 writes, lol, sure, it says takes thousands of species, turn it into a 5-species tree farm. Cool. Texture, I don't even know what that means. Maybe that's text-to-speech. Maybe that's something else, but I don't know what that sentence means, especially the space, comma, space where it says cool at the end. You need some sort of period there. Texture at 71010 writes, let's see. Richard writes, Medi seems to think that your credibility Achilles heel is around corporations. I don't agree, Richard writes. I think your credibility Achilles heel, it says, relates to your fear of unions, especially the BCTF and BCGEU. What do you mean fear of unions? Is that like an irrational thing? Is it like a loyalty thing? Is it a fealty thing? Because I don't think I have a fear of unions particularly, Richard. But, yeah, you can disagree. No, but I'm serious. Have you listened to some of the conversations that happens in Saanich about, like, 5 trees getting cut down so they can put in an apartment building? It's like people are convinced that'll be the end of the spotted owl or whatever it is. Adam, all the squirrels are going to die. The last one is in that tree, and if we don't save this specific tree, it's going to fall over with the squirrel in it, and we will witness the end of the species. No, we won't. It'll be fine. But it's okay. I get it. You like that tree. You want to stand up for that tree. You want to protect that tree. Just be honest with yourself. This is about you. And that's okay. You can go to the polls and vote for something that's about you. Like, people do it every day. My objection is I wish we were more rational about it and talked about what it is, a valid feeling that people will absolutely show up and vote based on, instead of something objective that we can logic and ration our way around. But anyway, quick break. More after this.
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0: Texter at 71010 writes, "Hi, Adam. Did you hear about a town in Quebec giving rights to their trees? Says, all I can offer right now, but that's just too funny." Hey, no, I didn't, and I don't even know what that would happen. And, well, obviously, the trees don't actually have rights. What, is the tree going to come to court and talk about how the tree's been impacted? No. You know what that is? That's often when we see rights extended to inanimate objects. That's lawyers finding new reasons to rent up billable hours is what that is. You'd be a tree litigator and advance the rights of the trees. And there's all sorts of useful court time that can be consumed with, I don't know, that's what litigators do. They generate litigation. I mean, on a good day, it accomplishes something useful, but, you know, who's going to say no to protecting the trees? It's one of those things where, Adam, how can you not support trees having rights? I said, I don't know. How much court time is this going to eat up? Do we already have a backlog of other cases for things that might be somewhat more important to some people? Adam, how dare you suggest that trees aren't important? You see, it's a political trap. And don't get me wrong, that's politics. I get it. That's democracy. People aren't always rational. In fact, they're very seldom rational. People like the idea of trees. They feel very strongly about trees. So we have tree protection laws. But don't tell me that they're always rational, because they're not. But you know what? All sorts of laws that we have aren't rational. Texter at 71010 writes, "Sorry I missed the start of the story. This is Oak Bay. It says, I feel is the only place that doesn't have new housing. Says they do everything they can not to have new housing. It started because somebody took me to task saying that I was being an a-hole to the environment because I pointed out that it shouldn't be considered the end of the world just because a few trees get cut down on a parcel in Saanich to put in like 50 units of housing. Because realistically speaking, whatever wildlife relied on that tree can just fly to a nearby tree or scurry to a nearby tree. Yes, I know collectively there might be some sort of pressure imposed on the system. But we can't actually have a situation where we just don't build new housing and get into a housing crisis and have it to the point where our birth rate is dropping amidst, among other things, young people not being able to secure spaces where they can raise families. And we're worried about the owl in the tree. I think our priorities are askew, is what I think. And you're free to disagree with that. But I don't think that's dumb. I think that's smart. Oh, good. Meddy's calling in because I got tricked into saying his name. Hey, Meddy, how you doing?
10: Thank you for taking my call.
0: You're so welcome. Always a ray of sunshine on this otherwise cloudy day. And the best part about our conversations is I always let you talk. I'm letting you talk.
10: Okay, good. The point is, first of all, you are not either a botanist, a plant.
0: Neither are you.
10: A woody plant neither scientist. None of it.
0: And neither are most voters. Is this a democracy or not?
10: I am.
0: No, you're a logical fallacy appeal to authority. That's what you're doing.
10: See, he doesn't let
0: anybody
10: talk.
0: You commit the logical fallacy where you appeal to authority. You say Adam doesn't have a degree in tree science, so he can't talk
10: like
0: about
10: this.
0: Trees.
10: He talks like this.
0: And is that what you hear?
10: Stop.
0: Because other people can hear words.
10: Never stop. And when somebody calls to challenge his nonsense, he doesn't let them talk. He interrupts all the time.
0: Would you prefer that I talk more slowly?
10: The point is very clear.
0: Yeah.
10: We have destroyed almost all of the old growth forest in British Columbia. In the cities, we got that heat dome the other year, five years ago.
0: Yeah, we did.
10: And we got 619 people dead.
0: It's very sad.
10: The reason
0: not
10: is
0: not enough air conditioning.
10: Let me talk.
0: You asked me a question.
10: Let me talk.
0: What? Yeah, I am
10: not
0: talking
10: asking
0: with you.
10: Let people talk. The reason was The reason was we cut so many of the canopy cover and trees that the temperature is getting become heat island effect, they call it. And the same thing is happening in Europe now. If we want to have a really living in this planet for a few more years, we better stop not doing what we have done until now.
0: Yeah, I'm pretty sure the heat dome impacted the whole province,
10: The people that died were either in Vancouver or Victoria.
0: 24 were in James Bay,
10: In the major city centers.
0: Without good ventilation. It was very sad.
10: What's happening, they are taking three single family lot, mm-hmm. which is have the building envelope in those three is about 45% of the land. Now they are taking those three single family lot and take over 90% of the building envelope over the whole land. 95% of the land become building envelope. That is concrete. It doesn't allow any filtration, any permeability, and they take in those three lots in Mackenzie, they take more than 80 trees down, not one or two.
0: They were doing that in the 80s. Why didn't we have heat domes then? It's climate change that's causing the heat dome.
10: And then they put a stick on the ground, not trees, a stick.
0: A stick.
10: It take about 60, 70 years to become a tree with the enough canopy. Mm. And they say, oh, for every tree we cut, we put two a stick on the ground. So we are doing wonderful. It's all for profit. They are willing to destroy everything for corporate profit.
0: This guy, he means me, by the way.
10: Is their propagandist.
0: They're a propagandist.
10: Please don't let this man to deceive you.
0: What have I deceived them about?
10: You're saying that the heat dome deaths
0: were caused by people cutting down trees in Saanich. There's no evidence of that, Mitty. There just isn't.
10: If this man really had any integrity, he would bring scientists to talk about this issue.
0: Find me a scientist to say the heat dome deaths were caused by cutting down trees in Saanich. You can't find anybody.
10: Bring scientists.
0: No, you go bring a scientist.
10: I don't want you to prove my point. Bring scientists to talk about this issue. You don't have.
0: I'm not going to find one who says that cutting down trees in Saanich caused the heat dome. It didn't.
10: It took you 14 years to get a measly bachelor degree.
0: It took.
10: You know, I have a background. I have a background in science.
0: Master degree in soil science. Okay, science.
10: It's not botany.
0: It's not botany. That's right. So why are either of us talking about this?
10: You have nothing.
0: No, you have a logical fallacy where you appeal to authority.
10: Like a talking machine.
0: You're not even refuting the points,
10: Mary. Stop deceiving the public.
0: How is it deceiving the public?
10: Enough of the nonsense. Enough of your nonsense. You don't know nothing. You're just running your mouth like a logical fallacy.
0: Mary.
10: Logical fallacy.
0: Yeah.
10: It's just nonsense. You all have to make it.
0: Did the heat dome happen in Oak Bay? Because cutting down trees in Oak Bay is really hard to do. They have among the most restricted tree bylaws in the province. I'm pretty sure they had the heat dome as well.
10: You have to do all these things in order to... It's very easy for people.
0: Why did the heat dome happen?
7: Hey, here's some drug-impaired driving laws, simplified. If police suspect you're driving impaired by drugs, they have the tools to arrest you. 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And if you fail, further testing at the station, which can lead to your arrest and a criminal conviction for impaired driving. It's not just alcohol, it's drugs too. If you drive high, there will be consequences.
12: 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A message from Met Canada.
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5: From the National Newsroom of the Canadian Press, I'm Karen Rebo. A key date for a critical trade agreement will come and go this week on Canada's birthday as our closest neighbor continues to push for concessions. The U.S. is set to officially inform Canada and Mexico tomorrow of its intentions for the Continental Trade Pact we call CUSMA. All signs indicate the Trump administration will blow past the July 1st date without agreeing to renew the deal. It's all part of a mandatory process in the text, and CUSMA will remain in place no matter what the U.S. does this week. RCMP in British Columbia say a police underwater team is preparing to do a deep water search for a downed fishing boat in the Georgia Strait near Vancouver. Six missing people are presumed to have drowned in Sunday's daytime sinking of a fishing charter boat about 18 kilometers offshore of Richmond. Four other men and women were rescued after a civilian boat alerted authorities about people in the water without life jackets. Here's Major Gregory Clark with the Joint Rescue Coordination Center.
11: We exhaust all possibilities of finding anyone on the surface alive, and the reports of no flotation devices likely shortened survivability.
5: An out-of-control wildfire continues to threaten an evacuated village in the Northwest Territories as flames reach nearby highways.
13: Fire officials say the blaze has been growing toward the village of Fort Simpson. As of last night, it had reached at least one highway west of the main town site. The fire is estimated to be more than 100 square kilometers and has prompted a shelter-in-place order for those still in town. An evacuation order was issued Sunday for the island community of 1,300 people. Most have been staying at a gymnasium-turned-evacuation center in Yellowknife. Aaron Sousa, The Canadian Press.
5: Environment Canada has issued orange and yellow weather warnings as an intense heat wave is expected to blanket much of Ontario and parts of Quebec starting today. The weather agency says the heat and humidity could continue through to at least Friday and possibly into the weekend. Maximum temperatures in Toronto are expected to reach 34 degrees, with a humidex making it feel like 44, while Ottawa will reach those numbers tomorrow. Much of northern Ontario, as well as eastern and southern Quebec, could see temps of 32 and humidex values near 40 this week as well. More history will be made this Saturday for Canada's men's soccer team when they take on Morocco in the World Cup's round of 16 in Houston. Morocco beat the Netherlands last night in a penalty shootout. The FIFA World Cup has sparked a massive wave of Canadian pride, but it's also giving dual citizens a chance to celebrate their multiple loyalties. Neil Armitage, a sociology professor at UBC, says the World Cup has given Canadians a stage to showcase a wholesome nationalism to the world.
14: I think Canadian nationalism and patriotism is built on this wholesomeness, this fairness, this goodness, this support.
5: This is the Canadian Press. In sports, Canada will face Morocco in the round of 16 at soccer's World Cup after the North African Giants needed extra time and a penalty shootout to knock the Netherlands to their earliest World Cup exit. Morocco entered the tourney ranked 7th in the world, while number 30 Canada won its first ever World Cup knockout game with a 1-0 win over South Africa Sunday in Los Angeles. Canada and Morocco will battle Saturday afternoon in Houston. In baseball, George Springer turned a leadoff triple into an error-aided home run, and the Toronto Blue Jays snapped their six-game losing streak with a 2-1 win over the visiting New York Mets. Former Jay Bo Bichette received a rousing standing O in his return to Rogers Center. And in NBA news, Ja Morant is headed to Portland after the Trail Blazers and Memphis agreed on a trade Monday. Portland is sending Jeremy Grant and Chris Murray to the Grizzlies as part of the deal. From the Canadian Press, I'm Karen Rebo.
17: The music streaming service Tidal is going to begin labeling music wholly or substantially created by using AI. Tammy Trujillo has details.
21: The company made the announcement Monday, adding that those specific songs will not be eligible for royalties. Tidal will also ban AI-generated music associated with fraudulent activity, a category that includes songs impersonating established artists in efforts to deceive listeners. The policy goes into effect July 15th.
17: Google is reportedly throttling Meta's use of Gemini AI. The Financial Times says the reduced access to Gemini is slowing down some Meta AI projects. As a result, Meta is reportedly telling its workers to ration their use of AI tokens. And Austria wants Anthropic to shake off its American restrictions and move to the EU. Austrian officials want European nations to have better access to bigger innovations, and they want to stop Washington from blocking access to advanced AI models like Mythos. Tech Report, I'm Mark Mayfield.
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0: Texter at 71010, the one that says that I shouldn't be an a-hole towards wild animals and the environment, says, Adam, your rambling mumbo-jumbo proves you have zero knowledge of the environment. Again, what is that? Human impacts and the resulting damages. Says, no matter your fantasy misinformation, there are rapid declines in wildlife populations caused by your type of ignorance. Bet you think parking lot concrete is green space, too. Okay, a couple of things there, Texter. One, of course, there's declines in the biosphere. We're seeing it in the oceans. We're seeing it in the sky. We're seeing it across land, just due to human habitation in general. 8 billion mouths requiring meals every day certainly has something to do with it, as well as the rapid expansion of our species. But that's an entirely different issue than whether or not 6 trees in Saanich get cut down so we can build an apartment building. That was my point. My point is that people equate the two, and they shouldn't. There are very large systemic collective issues that, yes, absolutely are causing problems and need to be addressed. The problem is that we fool ourselves in that if we waste all our time and our effort and our energy screaming at each other over cutting down 6 trees in a parcel in Saanich, that we somehow fix the larger existential threat, which we're not, by the way. But I also think that ultimately the human pressure on the biosphere will cause perhaps some elements of that biosphere to collapse, which will ultimately be self-limiting, because once the oceans get fished to the point where we can't fish them anymore and suddenly there isn't enough to eat, human beings tend to have different ways of managing their populations. We call it warfare as one of the ways that human beings have dealt with scarce resources. And lo and behold, we tend to see that in various parts of the world as resources become scarce. People tend to invent reasons to become hostile towards their neighbors. They're not aware of it, but it is something that has been documented in any number of different facets throughout history. So to suggest that somehow I have zero knowledge of the environment, I think I actually have a highly developed knowledge of the environment, which is why I think that we waste our time, our effort, and our energy yelling at each other over 6 Gary Oak trees in Saanich, as opposed to the larger actual issues that do and are threats to us personally. But I also think that the biosphere will be just fine. I think human beings, if we are a problem to the biosphere, we will be a self-limiting one. Perhaps we should be concerned for our own safety and well-being. But then again, if we're going to be myopic and focus on ourselves, which is really the only logical argument to make in this, I would contend, we should prioritize and try to address the housing crisis before we try to solve all the world's problems by saving 6 trees in Saanich that really won't matter one way or the other. That's the point that I'm making. You can call that rambling. You can call that having zero knowledge of the facts. But right now, we're wiping out species at a rate faster than we even saw during the Permian-Triassic event. That was 300 million years ago. They called it the Great Dying. About 90% of the fossil record vanishes in about 50,000 years. There are various theories as to what caused it. Among the leading ones are the world's first forests in the Carboniferous era, finding themselves over a hot part of the mantle, resulting in a supervolcano eruption that released untold amounts of carbon dioxide in the atmosphere, caused runaway warming, as well as global ocean acidification, which wiped out a huge amount of the biosphere at that point. And it took about 50,000 years to do it. And if you actually take the amount of species that are being wiped out by human activity today and compare it against the Great Dying 300 million years ago, we're actually exceeding that rate right now. You and me, we're in the middle of the Holocene event. Buckle up. I'm aware of that. Lots of people are. Lots of people should be. And again, 6 trees in Saanich will not make any difference one way or the other, but it will make a difference as to whether or not young people have homes and hope in this bleak world moving forward, instead of that being yet one more problem we ask them to carry. So anyway, let's see. You are rambling. It makes you look smart. Ranting now. I'm just giving you stream of consciousness answers. My ideas are organized, and you can look into them and disagree with any of them if you want. But it's true, they are linked to one another. It might sound like rambling, but it's not. I'm making articulate points in order. Like, you can type out little bullet points if you want, but they actually do fit together. Texture at 71010 writes, I have a lot of people typing stuff about Medi. I don't want, because he'll call in and he'll go, who wrote that? Give me their name. And I'll say, no, I'm not giving you their name. And he'll go, put it up. Who are they? Who are they working for? Et cetera, et cetera. I just said somebody sent me an update, and it looks like it might be a grim one. So I don't want to Let's see. It says the Correctional Service of Canada has confirmed that as a result of vigilant and coordinated efforts of law enforcement partners and CSC staff, it says supported by an extensive search operation in the surrounding area, it says the body of inmate Ernest Egon Jensen was found in the ocean off the coast of Machos in Vancouver Island near William Head Institution. It says Ernest Jensen was a federal inmate who had been unlawfully at large as of yesterday, June 28th, 2026, it says, when staff of the William Head Institution, a minimum security facility, discovered he was unaccounted for. It says yesterday, CSC followed escape protocols and issued public notifications to seek the help of the public and media in locating the individual. It says at the time of death, the inmate was 69 years old and had been serving a life sentence for second-degree murder since March 20th, 1991. It says he has also served sentences for break and enter and trespassing. It says the inmate's next of kin and any registered victims have been notified. It says, as in all cases involving the death of an inmate, it says we will review the circumstances of the events of the past 2 days. It says CSC policy requires that the coroner be notified, who will be responsible for determining the cause of death. It says we would like to thank all of our police partners and the local community in Machosin, the surrounding areas, for their collaboration and assistance. That statement issued a short time ago by the Correctional Service of Canada confirming that the body of the escaped inmate has been recovered in the ocean off the coast of Machosin, Vancouver Island, near William Head Institution. That update just coming to us a few moments ago. We'll take a quick break. We have more after this.

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10: An update. And again, what does one say? Thankfully, those of you who had been standing vigilant after a man who was sentenced for second-degree murder in the early 1990s, 69 years old, failed to come up at head count yesterday at William Head Institution. Of course, for those of you unaware of the circumstances, there was a tragic killing that took place following an escape, I think 5 or 6 years ago now, at William Head Institution. Rather a noteworthy case. So now anytime there's any escape, everybody obviously is going to think about that. So a picture had been distributed of one Ernest Egon Jensen. I put it up on social media yesterday. So did any number of other people. So that if you saw him anywhere in the community in the West Shore, you were advised not to approach him and instead to call 911. Correctional Service of Canada now confirming that following an extensive search operation of the surrounding area, the body of that inmate has been found in the ocean off the coast of Machosin near William Head Institution. He was unlawfully at large as of yesterday when staff at William Head, which is a minimum security facility, as we've discussed, discovered that he was unaccounted for. Correctional Service of Canada reminding us that it followed escape protocols, issued public notifications to seek the help of the public and the media in locating the individual. It says at the time of death, the inmate was 69 years old.

0: Old had been serving a life sentence for second-degree murder since March 20th, 1991. He was also, or had also, I should say, served sentences for break and enter and trespassing. Inmates next of kin, it says, and any registered victims have been notified. It doesn't say here when the body was discovered. It only says has been discovered. So ultimately, the circumstances around the cause of death, not immediately clear. I know there's a lot of people who are saying, well, Adam, if they found him in the ocean, that's probably a pretty good bet. Protocol requires the coroner to verify cause of death as well as any other complicating circumstances. So obviously, Correctional Service of Canada is not going to announce what they feel the cause of death is. That wouldn't be appropriate regardless of the circumstances. That would be up to the coroner, just as per protocol. It would be treated like the death of any inmate in custody anywhere. So... but that's the update for that, for those of you who are concerned or worried that there was an inmate at large that could pose a risk to members of the public. We're now told the body of that inmate has been found. What time is it? Text her at 71010 as we continue our journey throughout our... what were we even talking about before? Oh, yes, the trees. I don't even know what to say anymore. Text her at 71010 writes, people are giving me rebuttals to Medi. Let's read them. You should let him know it says that 90% of weather-related deaths worldwide are related to extreme cold, not heat. All I'm pointing out is that when people say, Adam, you can't cut down six trees in Saanich because the heat dome killed a number of people 5 years ago, I'm sorry, but the heat dome was the heat dome, and you're not going to tell me that but for the existence of those five or six trees in Saanich, that it would have made a difference. I'm sorry, I can't accept that. You can talk about how collectively more needs to be done, but I'm pretty sure there was a lot of trees around Lytton when it burned to the ground. I'm pretty sure that there was a lot of trees in any number of areas where you saw the heat dome put extreme thermal pressures on those areas. So to tell me that, oh, Adam, if we'd left more trees standing in Saanich, maybe not so many people would have died in the heat dome. I don't think that's credible. I don't. It's conflating a larger systemic issue with a small micro-targeted municipal policy. And it's not true. It just isn't. And it's not fair to call me stupid when I point out the logical inconsistencies and the fallacies that are taking place there. But I digress. Texture at 71010 writes, I'm just reading here. When I tune in and hear Medi, I immediately turn CFAX off. It's just too painful to listen to. Well, that's your right, of course. You can do that. Texture 71010 writes, Adam, please ask Medi why he isn't at Ferry Creek right now. Well, I mean, that's the other thing too, right? Like, how much time, effort, and energy do people invest up at Ferry Creek? Did that make a difference one way or the other? Like, I know that ultimately there is a real tree that is either standing today or not standing today because of provincial government policy. But is your life any different at all? Is anything that you experience today going to be different depending on whether or not our forest practices undergo marginal change in terms of the areas where we can harvest old growth or not harvest old growth? Like, really? Like, when we actually get down to it, people have concerns about their immediate environments. People have concerns about whether or not they have access to housing. People have concerns about whether or not they have a viable financial future where they can see themselves on a path where even if life isn't perfect, at least it won't get worse every year. And to pretend that none of that matters and to instead focus on these abstract concepts that ultimately individual action will not and should not be expected to alter, I do think is ultimately illogical. You want to stand up for the trees because it makes you feel good and it feels important? Great, do it for that reason. But don't tell me you're saving the world. You're not. I'm just sorry. That's just the way it is. Texture at 71010 writes, just looking at more text messages coming in here. Let's see. It says, Adam, will this institution be investigated for safety escaping again? How can this happen at the same institution twice? We don't know ultimately how this inmate came to turn up missing yesterday. We know that the count that found him to be missing took place yesterday. My understanding is it was around midday. We know that there was an extensive search that involved air assets, police units. I also read that dog teams were involved. We know that his photograph and his physical characteristics were distributed to all media and social media. Just about everybody was looking for this guy. Ultimately, though, I'm trying to think, are there actual walls per se around the ocean parts of William Head because it's surrounded by water and the water itself has served as somewhat of a barrier. William Head is not a maximum security facility. It's a minimum security facility. There are many inmates who will start their lengthy sentences at maximum security facilities elsewhere in Canada after killing someone or something like that, who through years and years of good behavior will eventually earn their way, so to speak, into a place like William Head. William Head is the jumping off point from our criminal justice system. It's not where we put the dangerous people. It's not where we put the people who are fresh, usually at least, freshly incarcerated after committing serious crimes. Accordingly, if you actually talk to police officers around the Victoria area, and they all know this, this is not a secret, we have on a per capita basis among the highest concentrations of murderers just walking around the streets of Victoria. But they're not recent murderers. They're people who have served sentences for murder, who eventually, through good behavior, end up at William Head, which is a federal prison, part of the federal prison system, a minimum security prison where they are socialized and rehabilitated. And that's the jumping off point where they re-enter the population after being rehabilitated. So accordingly, the Victoria area is a re-entry point from the federal prison system into the general population. And accordingly, certain individuals I would suspect are watched more closely than others. But there's nobody in William Head who I would suspect is considered to be overly dangerous or an escape risk. They would be in either medium security or maximum security, and neither of those things applies to William Head. So in terms of somebody walking away from William Head, that happens and has happened. And it means, I would argue, that the person shouldn't have been there, I think is actually a fair way to look at it. But that's the question, not so much with William Head itself. That's a question to do with how the certain prisoners are selected and moved between facilities. Was this prisoner moved to William Head improperly? I don't know. These are very early times. We don't even know how this person died yet. We know his body was found in the water, but that doesn't even mean he died in the water necessarily. We have to wait for a forensic examination to confirm things like that. Texture at 71010 writes, there are no walls on the water side. That was my understanding as well. I know that that was the case years ago. I just wasn't sure if they had put up any. I've only been to the prison facility a couple of times. One of the times I went, actually, we went and we saw a play that was put on by the inmates. Honest to God, they have theatrical productions where they have inmates will actually be playing roles up on a stage that everybody watches there. I can't remember what year that was. It might have been 2017, 2018. I have it in my records somewhere. And it just speaks to the overall honor system that prevails in the minimum security facility. These are people who are trusted with a great deal of latitude, who in many cases have already served the lion's share of their sentences and are sort of one step away from rehabilitating and rejoining the public, or at least they should be. And because of that, they don't have the sorts of security protocols in place that you would see elsewhere. But again, that raises the problem of if you put somebody who should be in medium or maximum security in a minimum security environment, you have to worry about them jumping in the ocean to try to get away or doing something similar. Texture at 71010 writes, just looking here. How much time do I have? Okay, we've got 2.5 minutes before the news. I have somebody saying here, does Medi want Zach DeVries or Rishi to be the mayor? It's actually a good question. I haven't asked him about that, to be honest. Don't forget Karen Harper. Councillor Karen Harper and Councillor Zach DeVries are two Saanich councillors that are running for the mayor's chair this fall. Rishi Sharma is also a previous Saanich council candidate. Came really close to getting a council seat. He was just a few votes away from the cutoff in 2022. Does he have a chance in the mayor's chair? Sure. I think that all three of them do ultimately. It'll be interesting to see how the votes split between the three of them, though, because obviously there's incumbent advantage and joined by Councillor Zach DeVries as well as Councillor Harper. I'm not sure who Rishi Sharma might take more votes away from in a split environment. I'd have to think more about that. Texter at 71010 writes, hi, Adam. It says some of those inmates even volunteer, it says here, the community during their day parole, day leave. It says I work in construction and have worked with a couple who were in William Head. One was even a volunteer, it says, with the Machosin Fire Hall and would go back to the prison at night. Really? I hadn't heard that. But it would be consistent with the level of security that we have there, which is why it was so shocking. And when did that killing happen? I'm sorry, I'm just going to type this in here. I don't want to get it wrong. Martin Payne lived about 8 kilometers away from the William Head. They've actually mentioned him in this story that they have in the Times Colonist, mentioning the more recent disappearance. But ever since the killing of Martin Payne, after multiple inmates actually managed to walk away from William Head, I think a lot of folks have regarded that prison facility differently. Although it's not clear at this point that the inmate that has been found dead in the ocean escaped per se. It certainly, you know, seems like it would be a likely possibility at that point. The only reason that I'm saying that is that we don't know what might have happened between him and one or more other persons potentially before he found his way into the water. So I don't want to rule that out and say that we know what happened. What we know is that we found a person no longer alive in the ocean off the coast of William Head. And that person is confirmed to be the inmate that was, that turned up missing yesterday during count, is what we know. And there's a lot of latitude that could explain how that came to be, and we're going to respect the official process and ultimately any other details that are pertinent that are brought to our attention. We will pass on to you. Just reading through here, making sure that I have all the details. Yeah, unlawfully at large as of yesterday, June 28th, staff, minimum security facility, discovered he was unaccounted for. It doesn't say when they found the body, though. We presume that it might have been today, but it also says that the inmate's next of kin and any registered victims have been notified. That process would also take some time. I don't know how long it would be. So I'm not saying that they necessarily found him just recently. I'm saying that they have released that information as of today, and he was reported missing yesterday. We'll take a quick break. More after this.
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0: Oh, hold on. We do have another update. Before the news, I was reading the release from Correctional Service of Canada, noting that it didn't say exactly when the body was recovered. RCMP, though, do have a press release that says that, so I want to correct the record. It says, on the afternoon of June 29th, 2026, the body of Ernest Jensen was recovered near the shoreline along William Head Institution by the RCMP West Coast Marine Services alongside the Machozen Fire Department. So it was this afternoon that it was recovered. And it's 2:34 p.m. right now. We got this release at 2:11 p.m. At least that's when my email inbox timestamped it. It may have been sent a few moments earlier. So this has happened very recently, in case anybody's curious. And again, I'm not sure that that would necessarily matter. I'm just trying to be as complete as we can in terms of the record. So RCMP issuing a press release as well. Just going to see if there's any additional information here. It was Corporal Nancy Sager that's issued that just a few moments ago. It notes, it was approximately 12:49 p.m. yesterday, West Shore RCMP was notified by William Head Institution in Machozen that one inmate was unaccounted for. As a result, arrest warrant was issued for 69-year-old Ernest Jensen. Okay. In the afternoon today, body was recovered near the shoreline along William Head. Says RCMP, or West Shore RCMP Serious Crimes Unit continues to liaise with the Correctional Service of Canada and the BC Coroner's Service as the investigation into the circumstances surrounding the death of Ernest Jensen is now underway. And it's important that none of us jump to conclusions there. I mean, you can use your imagination and ask yourself how an inmate in a prison that's surrounded by water on three sides ends up in the water and dead. But again, that doesn't rule out other possible circumstances of which you and I are not aware. It says, we would like to thank the public and the media for their patience as officers and CSC staff work diligently through the search for Mr. Jensen. It says, we recognize that incidents like this are concerning, particularly for those who live in the surrounding area. It says, we want to reassure the public that officers mobilized quickly, deploying significant resources immediately after the report from William Head was received. Our priority has been and remains the safety of the public. It says, we appreciate the community's understanding and cooperation while this investigation is ongoing. Barring any circumstances of which I am not aware, I would think that the public would be largely appreciative of the response that we saw. Why? They had this guy's picture on every screen within 50 miles, within probably a few hours of him going missing. That was very important. Why was that very important? Because in the situation with Martin Payne, he was the man who was tragically killed following a previous escape a few years ago. One can't help but wonder if there had been information circulated more widely sooner saying, hey, here are these guys who've escaped from prison. Look out if they're knocking on your door, that perhaps things may have gone differently. Now, it doesn't necessarily mean they would have, but in this case, this guy's picture, and I had it on my Twitter feed, I saw it all over Facebook, I saw it all over traditional media, just about everybody had this guy's picture. So if he was anywhere, if he walked past a doorbell camera, if he knocked on somebody's door, if he got picked up on a security camera, guaranteed he would have been spotted quite quickly. So I think that would be appreciated. And again, a big thanks to all the law enforcement officers who were out there on a Sunday trying to make sure everybody was kept safe. Because it's scary thinking that there's a federal prison, especially for folks out there who live in the West Shore. Because, yeah, you can imagine what, especially if you're out on like a big acreage in Machozen or whatnot, you can imagine what that would be like, just the fear of it. So anyway, folks who were worried about that, they don't have to be anymore. They found him. He's dead. They don't know how he died necessarily, but he was in the ocean when they found him. Everything else is under investigation. 250-386-1161. Let's go to Wayne. Hey, Wayne, you're on the air. How you doing?
11: Yeah, good afternoon. When I was in William Head, it's still the same now. There's no bars and cell blocks there. It's all houses, like duplex style houses. And the only real security area is the front gate area. Like it's double gated. So when vehicles go in, but the whole shoreline, there's docks and wharves and stuff along there. And you're free to walk around out there.
0: Yeah.
11: And, you know, there's no point in speculating, but I'm thinking another possibility you haven't brought up, he could have had a heart attack and fell off the wharf or something, right? Because you're allowed to go
0: fishing
11: there.
0: It's possible. Yeah, it is.
11: Yeah.
0: So we all can't kinds rule of it stuff, out.
11: But it's, yeah, and I think that place used to be a quarantine station at one time before it was a prison, but it used to be medium max. It's not always been minimum. It was Media Max before. And if you look into historical newspapers like the TC or the Colonist, Daily Colonist Online, you know, the UVic fawns that they have there, there's all kinds of escapes that happened there over the years. This is, you know, it's not just two or three, lots and lots over the years. Anyways, have yourself a... go ahead.
0: Have there been any other noteworthy escapes since the Martin Payne killing? I can't think of any.
11: No, no, not where anybody's been killed, but there's been people that have gone. And I mean, you'd have to look these up. I mean, they're easy to find on the internet. Or anybody that's listening, if you the Daily Colonist or Daily Times and the Colonist are both online. UVic has made PDF files of every single newspaper since 1858 up to 1980, I believe. And you can do searches on there and find all kinds of stories of anything you want in there. And it's free. You don't have to pay anything for it.
0: Okay, perfect. Well, thank you, Wayne. I appreciate that.
11: You're welcome. Bye-bye.
0: All right, there you go. Have a good day. Bye now. 250-386-1161. It says Jensen's 1991 conviction, it says here, stems from 1989 killing of Leonard Squarock, it says, in Alberta. Jensen, it says here, one of four intoxicated people who lured him to a home, beat him and strangled him. The group, it says, was acting on an unverified rumor that he was a child molester. I have seen speculation similar to that. Ultimately, this was a crime that was committed. I mean, the conviction was in 1991, and the criminal justice system tends not to move as swiftly as it could. So in terms of whether or not he was still dangerous, police did say that he was considered dangerous, though. That's important. They said yesterday, if you see him, do not approach him. Call 911. We can only suppose that police had cause for warning the public about that. And ultimately, we don't know exactly what happened. We just know that he was not found during one of the routine counts, and that he has been found this afternoon. It says near the shoreline, according to RCMP, in the ocean off William Head. But as Wayne speculated, maybe he slipped and fell. Maybe he something happened and he ended up in the water. Maybe he decided to go for a swim and he shouldn't have. There's any number of things that could result in him ending up in the water that you and I can't rule out at this point. Ultimately, we just have to let the process unfold. Texture 71010 writes, the big thing now, Adam, is for the local people getting notified somehow. It says by some other means than Facebook or Twitter. It says local residents are quite concerned that there is not a system set up yet. Well, we have an emergency notification system for Amber Alerts, Texture. We do have the electronic infrastructure that's in place to make everybody's phone make a horrible noise and to alert them. The question is whether or not we would want to implement something like that with an inmate who ultimately is not found at a count in a prison. You know, is that where we want the threshold to be? We could talk about putting something like that together. We know that the technology exists, broadly speaking. But in terms of Facebook and Twitter and the various social media sites and the various online blogs and whatnot that I saw spreading it yesterday, it was just about everywhere I looked. I saw it on all the major platforms. I saw it on all the major media. I saw his picture everywhere. And that was the key point, is the picture. Because somebody walking down a trail in Machozen is somebody walking down a trail in Machozen. They would all look alike, you would think. The key was knowing what this guy looked like that people could use to protect themselves by staying clear if they encountered him and then calling it in. And that information was distributed very quickly. And ultimately, we don't even know if he ever left the site at William Head. I mean, on land, it's possible that he went directly from the prison site into the water from what we've seen today. Although, again, we don't want to rule out other possible extenuating circumstances. So in terms of this being a purported failure of the system, I don't know that we have the evidence at this point to even suppose that the system failed, so to speak. It's possible that some set of circumstances conspired to have this man end up in the water somehow and he died. It's also possible. We don't know either way. So I don't want to get into second guessing the system or condemning the system or talking about how the system failed us, because we don't have the evidence to suppose that at this point. What we do have is a lot of first responders and law enforcement worked very hard to make sure that if he had escaped and was on land, that he would be found as soon as possible and that people had the tools they needed to protect themselves. And I'm thankful for that. And I think a lot of other people will be as well. If we, of course, encounter evidence that allow us to find a systemic flaw or somebody somewhere not doing what they should have done, then obviously that's a conversation we need to have. But I don't think we're at that point yet. So we'll have to see what comes up. Texture at 71010 writes, there was an email set up in that municipality after Martin's death, it says here, and they were not notified. That was my recollection as well. In fact, I remember, you can find commentaries of this at the time. I remembered putting myself in the shoes of what Martin Payne would have gone through, having somebody show up at your door. They need help. They're looking for help. Like, what would you do? Would you suppose that it was an inmate that had escaped from the prison down the road? Would that even cross your mind? Like, it's such a rare thing to have happen. For it to actually happen in this case is like something out of a horror movie, quite frankly. And hopefully that can never happen again through, among other reasons, as soon as somebody is found to be missing, an electronic system gets engaged and their picture gets blown clear across the internet. So if there's a knock at the door and you've just seen this person on your phone and you look through the keyhole and you see that person there, you know, absolutely do not open the door. Call 911 right away. Hopefully, if that ever happens again, that tragedy can be prevented. Anyway, we'll take a quick break. We have more coming up.
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0: All right. Texture 71010 speculating that it says he could have tried to swim to escape, drowned, or was swept ashore. Well, I mean, there's an infinite number of possible circumstances that we can imagine that would fit the evidence that we have. Ultimately, though, we don't even know if this was an escape. We know that a person ended up in the water in an area that's surrounded by water. But in terms of other circumstances, what happened or why, that's unclear at this point. What we do know is that the public can rest easy because this man is no longer deemed to be a threat. He has been recovered. His next of kin and the registered victims have been notified. And ultimately, the rest of it, we can leave to the various authorities, including but not limited to the Coroner's Service, Correctional Service of Canada, as well as the RCMP, to determine exactly how he got into the water, whether or not there was anyone else involved. Again, no evidence of that at this time. Whether or not it was an escape attempt. And ultimately, if it turns out that it was an escape attempt, then we, of course, can have a conversation about William Head security in general and the prisoner populations there, like we had in the past with the tragic killing of Martin Payne. But I don't see the evidence of that at this point. It might be an escape attempt, but just because a person ends up in the water and dies does not mean that that person was necessarily trying to escape anywhere, especially when the shoreline is such an integrated part of William Head. And there are activities, especially in the middle of the summer, that you have where a person can be close enough to the water. Maybe he slipped and fell in. Maybe he hit his head. Maybe any number of things happened. But I can't rule that out at this point, so I don't want to sit here and call this an escape attempt. Say, we need to talk about the prison because the prisoners are escaping. I can't prove that that actually happened at this point. So I don't want to get ahead of ourselves. It was important that we talked about this when there was a person serving a sentence for second degree murder at large. It was very important that we talk about that and what if to make sure that we're guarding against all the possibilities. But now that we know that there is no further risk to the public, I think it's fair for us to wait and get the results back before we start second-guessing anybody or talking about overhauling security or talking about yet another escape at William Head, et cetera, et cetera, et cetera. But you're free to, of course, disagree on that in terms of the various issues that we are following. And I'm just sitting here looking here because we did earlier today. I wanted to play a little bit of the segment that we had earlier today to do with the condo drama, the bailout drama, if you want to call it that. Because here's the other thing. I'm going to be watching North Saanich tonight. All of you are on notice, by the way. North Saanich is being watched tonight, as is Colwood, as is Central Saanich, as is Langford. Do I only have 4 meetings on my radar for tonight? Maybe I'm forgetting one. I don't think I'm forgetting anyone, though. It's a stat this weekend in terms of Canada Day on the Wednesday, so we don't have the CRD meetings, and it looks like a lot of the municipalities that ordinarily would have Monday meetings have structured them so that they don't meet tonight. I only have 4 on my radar so far, and the 2 Victoria meetings is Thursday, but I don't have CRD on my agenda either, I think, because they don't meet on the stat. So there's not many municipal meetings happening this evening, but among them will be those 4, so they're all on notice. How is the province of British Columbia, and this is what I want us to think about, how is the province of British Columbia going to convince North Saanich residents that don't want any more density, and there's a lot of them that don't, that show up, that vote, and will vote again this fall because they don't want any more density, how is the province going to convince them that they need to accept more density, while at the same time the province is pitching a condo bailout because there's so many empty homes that have been built that they can't sell? How can you fit both of those ideas in your mind at the same time without feeling like you're going insane? I don't know what the answer is, but in terms of the ongoing condo drama, we had Alec Lazenby on earlier today to give his thoughts.
24: Our Monday with Alec Lazenby, legislative reporter with the Vancouver Sun. Great to get you back here, Alec.
25: Thanks for having me, Ryan, as always.
24: Yeah, I remember when you and I spoke on Monday, one of the things we were doing was saying, look, we don't have a lot of information. We've got this vague sketch of a plan.
0: Which is usually the best we can do around here.
24: People are reacting to it, but it's kind of hard to weigh in.
0: That's literally all we do in BC.
24: Not really knowing what this looks like. Now, though, we've had a week. We've had both the Prime Minister and the Premier trying to explain a little bit and admitting they've done a terrible job of explaining it. Both of them have kind of said that.
0: That's okay. I'm sure Mark Carney will just let that go. He seems like the kind of chill kind of person that doesn't, you know, make lists of these things.
24: But we were learning a bit more. So maybe pick up the story. Where are we at with this?
25: Yeah, so we learned a few more details last week. We learned that the total cost of the program will be $1.45 billion, with both the province and the federal government each pitching in $145 million. Now, the rest of that will come through financing, and we have no idea what that financing will look like.
0: I'm sorry, but this is dumb even for us. This plan, here's what I think happened. I said this on the show last week, and nobody's been able to disprove this theory yet. The Ontario Progressive Conservatives managed to partner with Ottawa to offer GST relief for new home sales in that province. Hey, great. That's going to help industry. It'll create a marginal increase, hypothetically, tax relief will, in terms of new homes being built, being sold. The market functions more efficiently. Hypothetically, everybody's just a little bit better off. The BC NDP, because they are incapable of being grown-ups who don't want everything just a little differently than conservative Ontario does it, said,

0: that's great. We want money from Ottawa too, but we're not going to give people GST relief. That might accidentally help businesses or investors somehow. So we're going to come up with a convoluted backwards rent-to-own scheme that we haven't really thought through yet that will need to be announced around the same time because Ontario moved forward with their GST relief as of Monday, or HST relief, excuse me, as of Monday. So we have a half-baked program that nobody's quite sure how it's going to work yet, but we announced it, ready or not, to coincide with Ontario's. That's what it looks like is happening here. Do I think David Eby is trying to bail out the property developers? No, actually, I think it causes him physical pain to even think about that, to be honest. But it's hilarious that he has painted himself into a scenario where he is seen to be doing that because he couldn't just go along to get along to accept the same sort of tax relief that Ontario had.
1: At this point, we know it will be a rent-to-own program where renters will put in a certain amount of their rent towards a down payment to be able to buy the apartment they are living in. But outside of that, we still don't have a ton of details. You have the premier, David Eby, saying, "No, this isn't a bailout. This program isn't going to be designed to bail out developers who may."
0: It's like, no, you don't understand. What you're describing is something that was bad. Our program is good, so it can't be the same thing.
1: Made bad business decisions. It's not going to apply to the city of Vancouver.
0: Which is just stupid, because the original announcement was in Vancouver.
1: But, you know, most of these units that the province presumably is looking at would still be in Metro Vancouver, places like Burnaby, Richmond, that have a lot of these unsold condos. And so we're waiting to see what that looks like. Presumably, we'll get more details in the fall. You've got the Prime Minister, Mark Carney, coming in saying, well, you know, no, we wanted to do what we did in Ontario with eliminating the GST.
0: Exactly. See, Ottawa had an actual smart business program that would work. Doug Ford's progressive conservative government in Ontario went along with it. And then British Columbia came along and went, ew, business, and said, we don't want GST relief. How about a convoluted rent-to-own program where people can say, thank God there's more government intrusion in my life? That's not how it works, by the way. That's how they want it to work. See, Doug Ford says, no, let's just cut taxes. We'll get out of the way. We'll let the market work. David Eby's like, excuse me. I don't want anybody praising the market. Let's see if we can find a more complicated way to do this where I am involved. What's happening.
1: On new builds. On housing, and the province didn't want that. So
0: that's what they say. Ew, business. That's how you understand like half of the policies in this bloody province. Is there somebody with a filter who says that?
1: This is the program we came up instead, kind of throwing the premier under the bus.
0: Yeah.
1: And the premier saying, oh yeah, you know, this is, that wouldn't work for us because of the different way.
0: Because ew, business.
1: The way our taxation system works. It wouldn't provide the same benefits. And so you've kind of got the Prime Minister and the Premier at loggerheads over whose idea this was and what it will look like. And so it's still a bit of a mess.
2: So, but the what we've learned, just to clarify, so still looking at buying some empty condos, but not necessarily downtown Vancouver, which is what everybody thought at first, and a rent-to-own program. So that's kind of what they're hoping this will be. Like, you'll rent it, but in the end, maybe you can own it. I guess just making it more affordable for some people to get into the market.
0: This is just terrifying. This is the government for 5 million people at an announcement. They don't know how it's going to work. They don't, like, oh, I guess that doesn't make any sense. Well, maybe it'll be different.
2: That way. That's the idea. Again, still don't know a lot of details, but at least that's the rough picture of it. Was that a change saying not downtown Vancouver, or was that a mistake for people who thought they meant downtown Vancouver?
0: They mentioned in Vancouver specifically, and then Eby says, "Well, the numbers don't work for Vancouver."
2: It didn't originally. Or I'm still trying to get my head around that shift.
0: That's good. That means we were paying attention.
1: I mean, it wasn't clear to start. I mean, we all thought it would be in Vancouver because that's where a large concentration of these condos are.
0: It's where they did the announcement.
1: And they never explicitly said.
0: We never said here just because there's condos in the background.
1: Not Vancouver. Now they've clarified to say not the city of Vancouver, but yes to Metro Vancouver. I think a lot of this has more to do with them looking at the units that are in the city of Vancouver and saying, oh, wow, most of these are, you know, over $1 million. That's not really the price threshold that we want for this program, and trying to find, you know, units that they can get at a bit of a discount. And I think, you know, that's

0: just wasn't feasible in the city of Vancouver. So I think, I don't know if that was part of the original plan and they just didn't communicate it, or if it's something that they've kind of come up with over the past couple weeks.
1: No, I think Alec Lazenby has a pretty good handle on this. I think all of us do, because it appears that there just wasn't a plan. They were winging it. They liked the idea of the government swooping in and buying distressed condos cheaper than what they cost to build from those greedy developers, and then turning them around and renting them out to people who would then be thankful and vote for the NDP instead of the Conservatives. Unfortunately, this is grown-up time. Things actually have ways that they work in the real world, and the Conservatives have noted quite correctly that as this was described, it could absolutely be a bailout, regardless of what the NDP intended it to be, and they have seized on that accordingly. The lesson here, the next time Ottawa offers you $100 and some odd million for GST relief for new homes, maybe you should just say, yes, thank you, instead of trying to invent your own method because ew, business, and having it blow up in your face because it turns out the economy is complicated, governing is hard, and making people wonder how it can possibly be true that you even managed to govern for the, what, 3.5 years and counting that you've managed to do so far. Anyway, these are my opinions as always. You can agree or disagree as always. Either way, stay safe and have a nice day.
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5: From the National Newsroom of the Canadian Press, I'm Karen Rebo. RCMP in British Columbia say a police underwater team is preparing to do a deep water search for a downed fishing boat in the Georgia Strait near Vancouver. Six missing people are presumed to have drowned in Sunday's daytime sinking of a fishing charter boat in waters off Richmond. Four other men and women were rescued. Canada's birthday tomorrow will coincide with a key date for the critical trade agreement known in this country as CUSMA. The U.S. is set to officially inform us and Mexico tomorrow of its intentions for the Canada-U.S.-Mexico Agreement on Trade. And while all signs indicate the Trump administration will blow past the July 1st date without agreeing to renew the deal, CUSMA will stay in place. Doing nothing will trigger a rolling annual review for up to 10 years. Ontario's jail guards are asking for more help after a coroner's report detailed a suicide crisis among correctional workers. The Office of the Chief Coroner made more than 24 recommendations to the province that aim to improve the health of workers inside both provincial and federal institutions. Its report found 34 correctional workers have died by suicide over the past 15 years, and half of those deaths happened in a recent four-year period. The Ontario Public Service Employees Union says there is an emergency among correctional workers who need unlimited inpatient and outpatient mental health benefits. With New Brunswick's new unpaid sick leave law, all 10 provinces in this country now have some sort of job protection for people who need extended time off for serious illnesses.
6: People with illnesses such as cancer can take up to 26 or 27 weeks of unpaid leave without fear of losing their job. New Brunswick was the last province to increase job protection for workers. It adopted a law allowing up to 27 weeks of unpaid leave for illness and injury recovery, up from 5 days. Quebec has had long-term sick leave for more than 2 decades, but the rest of the country only introduced similar rules over the last 2 years. The wave of change came after Ottawa in 2022 extended unpaid medical leave for federally regulated workers to 27 weeks. Brenda Molina Navidad, The Canadian Press.
5: Ticket prices for Thursday's round of 32 World Cup soccer game in Vancouver have plummeted since it became clear Canada wouldn't be playing there. Canada's men's soccer team found out last night they'll be playing Morocco on Saturday in Houston in the round of 16. Vancouver will host the Swiss-Algeria match this Thursday night, but ticket prices in Toronto are a whole different ballgame. Fans in Toronto will get to see two highly rated teams as superstar Cristiano Ronaldo and his Portugal squad take on Croatia Thursday night, where prices are four times higher than at BC Place, like at least $2,500. This is the Canadian Press. In sports, Canada will face Morocco in the round of 16 at Soccer's World Cup after the North African Giants needed extra time and a penalty shootout to knock the Netherlands to their earliest World Cup exit. Morocco entered the tourney ranked 7th in the world, while number 30 Canada won its first ever World Cup knockout game with a 1-0 win over South Africa Sunday in Los Angeles. Canada and Morocco will battle Saturday afternoon in Houston. In baseball, George Springer turned a leadoff triple into an error-aided home run, and the Toronto Blue Jays snapped their six-game losing streak with a 2-1 win over the visiting New York Mets. Former Jay Bo Bichette received a rousing standing O in his return to Rogers Center. And in NBA news, Ja Morant is headed to Portland after the Trailblazers and Memphis agreed on a trade Monday. Portland is sending Jeremy Grant and Chris Murray to the Grizzlies as part of the deal. From the Canadian Press, I'm Karen Rebo.
7: The music streaming service Tidal is going to begin labeling music wholly or substantially created by using AI. Tammy Trujillo has details.
8: The company made the announcement Monday, adding that those specific songs will not be eligible for royalties. Tidal will also ban AI-generated music associated with fraudulent activity, a category that includes songs impersonating established artists in efforts to deceive listeners. The policy goes into effect July 15th.
7: Google is reportedly throttling Meta's use of Gemini AI. The Financial Times says the reduced access to Gemini is slowing down some Meta AI projects. As a result, Meta is reportedly telling its workers to ration their use of AI tokens. And Austria wants Anthropic to shake off its American restrictions and move to the EU. Austrian officials want European nations to have better access to bigger innovations, and they want to stop Washington from blocking access to advanced AI models like Mythos. Tech Report, I'm Mark Mayfield.
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2: From 30 degrees and humid to flood warnings. Shane Hewitt and the Night Shift all across the country. Here we are for you. A beautiful day here in Ottawa, warm and humid. Toronto, warmer and humider. Nova Scotia is melting. I'm Shane Hewitt. I'm in the village of Merrickville, just south of the city of Ottawa. How's your sticky there, Noah?
3: I'm melting. No, it's all right. It's actually not bad. Tomorrow, though, they're anticipating it to be atrocious.
2: Yeah, the forecast is going to be like sticky, icky. Even Snoop is not going to be a part of it. And like thunderstorms and all those things. Now, if we go west, Noah, to our buddy Ryan O'Donnell, there's like flood warnings in Calgary. Like, have you seen the river? Like, there was a thing about, was it 1,500? That was a crazy number. That can't be right. But campers that are trapped in campgrounds because bridges have washed out.
4: Yeah, bridges, roads. Just to be clear, Calgary has gotten a stupid amount of rain, but we're not expecting flooding in Calgary. Where the issue lies is in the areas like west and east of Calgary, Canmore. There's some evacuation alerts, not evacuations yet. There's some really serious kind of points where there's a lot of kind of worrying communities because we have gotten like 100 millimeters of rain, not milliliters, millimeters of rain very quickly. And unlike last time, there's not a lot of snow falling in the mountains. It's all rain now, and it's kind of just like trapped, hovering. So yesterday, I left the house. I was taking the train to my friend's house. I walked for 3 minutes, and I had to turn around and go home because my clothes got so drenched. I had to change clothes after walking in the rain for 3 minutes. It was wild.
2: Humidity here, some amazing numbers. Now, Victoria is just chill. Victoria is like 20 degrees because it's awesome. Always
4: 20 degrees there. Right? Always.
2: And because that's just the way it goes. And then here in Ottawa, how about this? So tomorrow, 30 feels like 40. Probably going to turn into thunderstorms. For Canada Day, 34 feels like 47 is the forecast. So Tuesday, 58% humidity. Overnight Tuesday night, 94% humidity. Like, you're going to be swimming. So we actually, it's our own version of a flood warning, except we're not getting attacked by rain clouds. We're getting attacked by the air.
4: Oh, that's just...
2: So...
4: That's like when you walk outside and you feel like you're walking into a wall.
2: Mm-hmm.
4: Yeah.
2: Do you get, Noah, downtown Toronto, do you guys get the breeze down there from the lake or no? Does it just get gobbled up by the big buildings?
3: Sometimes, but for the most part, yeah, the buildings do a great job of blocking the wind, or at least controlling the wind in the sense of sometimes maybe one street will be really windy, but then the next street over, it'll be dead. So,
2: amazing. Yeah. Well, it is summertime, so I guess we should probably not complain because generally everywhere, the June was kind of a little bit of a let down. And so welcome to the warmth. Welcome to the heat. I hope everybody's okay. It's going to be hot. And I have to say, over the weekend, this weekend here in Merrickville, my neighbor across the street, Orlando, threw a party last night, and he did a pig roast. And he's from Cuba, so apparently this is a normal thing. He was like, "Oh yeah, when my kids would play soccer, I would just like he has this box on wheels that's like a pig roast box, and he just wheeled it out and put coal and dropped in." Porky and
4: Porky.
2: And it was fantastic. I gotta, like, it was amazing. He did lamb too.
4: On the same one or did
2: No, two different boxes.
4: Two different boxes.
2: Yeah.
4: The portable porker.
2: It is. It's amazing. Have you ever done this? I mean, I thought I was stepping out in trying to do a brisket on the barbecue. This is like next level stuff. So if you have done these things, now I've been to a luau where they bury it. Like a luau is burying the pig in coal. So like it cooks underground.
4: Oh.
2: So that's a little bit different. And I've done this. I've been to the spit one where, you know, Miss Piggy's like turning over the fire. And so like it was amazing. It was so fantastic. But the thing that really got me was, is that this is the only reason why he did it, as far as I can understand of what he said, was that he just likes to get people together.
4: Hmm.
2: And
4: that's what fuels the fire.
2: Yeah. And, but it was, so when you go to a party, some people throw a party, and maybe I don't know how to throw a party. I really don't. But I have this expectation, like everything's got to be perfect. The house has to be perfect. The decorations have to be perfect. The lights have to be perfect. The music's got to be perfect. Like you got to have like the perfect. And there was nothing imperfect about that, but nothing was about being perfect. It was just a bunch of people sitting around chatting, milling about, moved into, he's got kind of like a hall in the front of his house. So like everyone could kind of move into the hall and then just sit down and have dinner. And I met all kinds of new people. And it just, I keep getting reminded, maybe this is what growing up looks like. I don't know. But that surround yourself with good people and that's it. Like nothing else matters. And it's taken me 51 years to figure that out. I will openly admit. I can't hear you. Did I lose you?
4: Did nope, you mute you yourself? Didn't. I did. I 100% muted myself.
2: What a
4: myself.
2: Rookie mistake. Yeah.
4: I even had a good time joke too. Something about a pig roast. I don't know.
2: Do you want to do it again? It's taken me 51 years to figure that out.
4: And a pig roast.
2: And a pig roast. See, there we go. No one can say that we're not live. Because sometimes you just got to throw the match in the dumpster and light that fire, you know? So this is interesting to me. Like what matters to you at a party, at a gathering, like when you get people together? 71010 is the text line. What really matters? And is it great in-depth conversation? Do you want that? Do you want to get into the nitty-gritty of life, or do you want to be like the

0: So what I mean by that is, like, you don't want to be inviting your Saturday night party all night, you know, do a lot of things that may not be legal kind of stuff to a party with maybe a bunch of kids around, right?
1: Okay, yeah,
0: so, like, you want to be mindful of that if you're inviting a lot of parents and their kids versus people who like to enjoy themselves.
1: Well, keep the cocaine dealers out of the party.
0: More or less.
1: Okay, very good.
0: But yeah.
1: I get it. Okay, so that's good. Ryan, what's the most thing, other than Magic the Gathering cards, what's the most
2: important? That's very important. You're the conductor. You're the conductor of the party train. But guess what? Sometimes it's going to go off the tracks, and that's okay. Give people just enough things to do, but don't overplan it. Because if you micromanage the party, people are going to get bored. Just let the party evolve.
1: Yes.
2: And maybe limit the amount of things that can evolve.
1: Well, because some things that people are like, they're like, okay, everybody, it's time for Twister. And they're like, oh my God, I just want to sit down. Like, can we just sit down?
2: Sometimes you don't want to play Twister.
1: That's probably a bad example. That's probably back to Noah's, you got to bring the right people. 71010, text line is open. What makes a good party? Like, what matters to you? We've got a couple of great suggestions here. And I don't know, maybe I've been naive in the I was always the DJ. So I stayed away from the house parties because I was tired of entertaining all the time. And so maybe that's a thing. I don't know. 71010 text line is open. Use that microphone button, the talk back feature on the iHeart app. It's free to download the app, and you can live stream all the stations, grab our podcasts and all that stuff on there too. And you can send in voice notes. So if you want to do it that way, that works as well, because you can get it wrong and re-record it. It's pretty awesome. And then Noah will get them in the studio and share them with us. So 71010, what makes a good party? Like, it can be anything. It could be you got to have cheddar cheese for your burgers. 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
1: Handy Andy Barrar. Off we go to Surrey, BC. And we are complaining about the weather to start. Old man shakes fist at clouds. Andy, how's your weather?
2: It is 19 degrees right now in Surrey, British Columbia. I checked before because I heard it's hot in Ottawa.
1: Yeah.
2: What's the temperature right now, Shane?
1: Oh, now did I just close it?
2: I think the high was 32 when I checked.
1: Right now? Oh, see, I don't have it open. Can I tell you the forecast I was complaining earlier? So for the humidity overnight is 94%.
2: 94.
1: And then so tomorrow, 30, Canada Day, 34 feels like 47 is the forecast. The current temperature, come on.
2: Sorry, did you say 47?
1: Yeah, feels like 47.
2: So when they say feels like, can I just ask? Because I've always imagined that some guy's like, hold on, let me just go outside. It feels like it's 47. Because it doesn't seem very scientific. It doesn't.
1: That's a good question. So there is a formula for wind chill.
2: Yes.
1: There must be. Ryan, can you do a little quick search? There must be a formula for, is there a formula for humidity? Because there is for wind chill.
2: Yeah, but when they say feels like, it seems so subjective.
1: But this is the thing that people just—it's like people are like, "What's how cold is it? It's minus 39." It's like, no, it's not. It's minus 20 and windy.
2: Yeah,
1: So if it's not minus 30, because the question is what's the temperature outside or how cold is it? Well, if you're outside with no jacket on, it's going to feel really cold because it's windy. So, we exaggerate as people. Okay, what is it?
3: There is science behind it. It's not just let's throw a number at the wall. It combines the actual air temperature with the relative humidity. And the reason that they can do the feels like is because the humidity saturates your body with the sweating, you basically lose the ability or your ability to self-cool yourself goes down very much. So because you lose your natural cooling machine, the air feels much hotter than it actually is. So that's where the feels like comes from.
2: Yeah. Okay.
1: No, so it's not actually 47. But so many people in today's world, they just want to be so dramatic, right? And I still think that with the conversation about climate change, this is part of the problem with it, is that the climate is always changing. There's no doubt about it. And the data points have, at least over the last few years, maybe this year is different in a lot of places, but it has trended upwards. I mean, so the data points are the data points.
2: Yeah.
1: But then you get these humans who want to be dramatic and we want to change the names of everything and make it sound like it's the end of the world. Like, do we need to be responsible? Sure. I'm never going to contest that. We need to be more responsible. I'm a big advocate for taking care of water. But this is where people get dramatic, Andy. And they're just like, let's make it sound worse than it is because I'm going to be a drama queen.
2: Well, there's a big issue in Europe right now with their heat wave, and they're all talking about AC. And now AC is a big political topic out in Europe because they have older buildings. So they don't have the units where you can have it sticking out of your window. They have the other kinds that it's portable ones where you would funnel the hot air outside. But there's big politics about AC over there in Europe. And but I'll tell you what's that?
3: I was just going to add, Andy, there's actually many buildings where it's illegal to put conditioning in. You can get fined, Shane, for putting air conditioning in your home because historical or just, ruins the aesthetic or the protections. Yeah, it's a hot button issue, no pun intended.
1: Well, I've got, I put it's like a 3-ton or something, 3.5-ton air conditioner right next to my 139-year-old house. So we're good.
2: So you're good?
1: Yeah. We're good.
2: So what does it feel like inside?
1: It feels pretty good, actually. I got to tell you. I don't even run it. I got to tell you, I don't even run the air conditioning. It runs at nighttime to cool it. So I did this is just AI learning about how do I do this? What's the best or what do I need to know about having a brick house in the summertime and all these things? And it talked about how the brick heats up and through the course of the day and your house will probably be very cool all day, but it'll actually be warm at nighttime because as the heat, right? Yeah. And so, that's all it did is it said, set your thermostat to do this. And I did that and it's been fantastic.
2: Interesting.
1: So it cools, it hypercools the house at nighttime down to like down to 18 or 19 degrees
2: so
1: overnight.
2: So if you're using the AC at nighttime, then you don't have the windows open. Because a lot of people that don't have AC, one of the recommendations is you leave your windows open at
1: generally
2: night.
1: Generally here, most people don't because the humidity at 94% overnight.
2: That's true. Wow.
1: Is so, but not like Calgary where Ryan is, where you can, it's the overnight lows are 17 degrees and stuff. Like it's quite nice in the mountains and stuff.
2: Yes. And that's one way to cool your house is what you do is you open it up at nighttime. And then in the daytime, you shut everything down, try to keep that air, have the fan blowing. But yeah, it really depends where you live. But I'll tell you one thing, Shane. I'm going to text you on Canada Day, say, Happy Canada Day. What does it feel like at 47?
1: Can you take swears back as a reply? Because it's probably going to feel hot.
2: Oh, I'm sure it's going to feel hot. But like Ryan was saying about like the inability to sweat, I think that's what makes it uncomfortable. So,
1: oh, it's thick and it's sticky and it's overwhelming.
2: It's like we had a day last summer. Take a shower 2 times a day, kind of.
1: Yeah. We had a day last summer where here in Ottawa, where it was, I think it was like 36 or 37, like legit 36, 37. And I had never experienced that before. I mean, I've had like 34, 35. And so I remember looking in the car, maybe it was 38. I don't know. It was something high number. And I've never seen that before. Yeah. And my car was parked underground in my old apartment building. And so then I started it up and it was cool in the car and then air conditioning. And then when I got to the store, surprising, I was going to the liquor store and I got out of the car. Then I opened it up and I was like, oh,
2: yeah,
1: there it is. And it's just overwhelming. So when you think of places like the interior of BC that just gets baked or down in Phoenix and sort of those places that get so incredibly hot.
2: Yeah.
1: I got a bit of a better understanding of that real like cook 'em up. Dry heat. Yeah. I imagine people listening down south of Oliver and stuff in BC right now are like, yeah, I know what that feels like.
2: Yeah. Yeah. I felt that in Texas when I went to Texas for the first time. I was like, wow, this is insane heat. I got a Slurpee, Shane, from like 7-Eleven. It was the most delicious thing I had ever had in that heat because I had a water bottle. I would carry it around, but it was so hot. The water got warm. So by the time I drank it, it was like hot water. I was like, wow. This is amazing heat. I've never experienced this before.
1: Do you get a brain freeze when it's that hot?
2: Oh, yeah. But I still think about it. I must have had a dopamine hit when that Slurpee hit when I was in Texas. I was like, this is the most amazing feeling. Mm-hmm. And it was like, what, $2? I went and got another one after that. I'm sure the sugar helped too.
1: I remember when I was in Sudbury doing radio, and this is a long time ago. It's 1998. And I remember my first time living in Ontario. And I remember seeing the high today was 31. And I was used to Calgary, right? Where it would drop down to 19, 20.
2: Yeah.
1: And then it was like the high today, 31. The overnight low tonight, 34. The high tomorrow, 36. Because it just, the humidity and the buildup and the temperature would just get hotter and hotter and hotter. And so what you would see, because I was a young man who was DJing in the bars and all the things, is I would drive home at 2 or 3 o'clock in the morning and you would see families walking at nighttime.
2: Yeah.
1: Because it was the only time that they could get out of the house. It was equally as hot, but there was no sun.
2: That's why they have siestas, right? Like in a lot of places.
1: In that time? I would imagine, because it's usually the hottest time of day.
2: Exactly. So people are getting up, they're at night or early, early morning, and then in the middle of the day, take a nap.
1: HandyAndyMedia.com to get connected with Handy Andy Barrar. He does have all kinds of stories on his social medias about things like, you know, how to use ice to cool off your house or the homemade air conditioner and just to make things cooler. So if things are hot where you are, you can go search his website for that. Okay, Andy, 30 seconds only. What makes a good party? Good people, good pizza, I don't care, whatever it is, good drinks. What is the key to a good party?
2: Oh, it's good music, Shane. Okay, it's all music. About the music. You have to know your audience. And if you can know your audience and put on some music, alcohol helps. And then next thing you know, you have an impromptu dance party. That's the way to do it.
1: All right, 7-10-10. What makes a good party? I've got a bunch of text messages here. We're going to get to that in a little bit. Handy Andy Barrar is with us. We're actually going to get to what Andy wanted to talk to coming up next. But it is kind of about the heat and saving bills and some DIY ways to save some money over the course of the summer and keep things nice and tidy. Plus, if you're doing a little bit of yard work, he's got some ideas on how to do that too when it comes to deck building. So we'll get to that and more coming up for you next. Shane Hewitt and The Night Shift.
4: Now this update from the Canadian Press. RCMP in British Columbia say a police underwater team is preparing to do a deep water search for a downed fishing boat in the Georgia Strait near Vancouver. Six missing people are presumed to have drowned in Sunday's daytime sinking of that boat in waters off Richmond. Four other people were rescued. Environment Canada has issued orange and yellow weather warnings as an intense heat wave is expected to blanket much of Ontario and parts of Quebec starting today. The weather agency says the heat and humidity could continue through to at least Friday. Max temperatures in Toronto are expected to reach 34 degrees, with a humidex making it feel like 44. Much of northern Ontario, as well as eastern and southern Quebec, will experience similar temperatures. And Canada's men's soccer team found out last night they'll be playing Morocco on Saturday in Houston in the World Cup's round of 16. From the Canadian Press, I'm Karen Rebo.
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1: HandyAndyMedia.com. You can get connected with Andy Berard. He's got a YouTube channel with all kinds of DIY videos and so much more available online that will help you at home, because he's that guy that everyone needs to have, the guy with some Handy Andy advice about. We were talking about the heat. So with that comes the expensive of running all the things when the Humidex gets high. Tell me about nighttime windows and so much more.
2: Yeah, we're going to talk about gaps, Shane, when you want gaps and when you want to seal those gaps. Now, when it comes to windows, and a lot of people don't think about this, but you should, especially in the summertime when it gets really hot and in the wintertime when it gets really cold, is that you want to find to see if there's any kind of gaps around your window frame. Shane, this is probably something you have dealt with recently with your home rentals. You know, especially when you have older windows, you want to go around and make sure that you have gaps. Sometimes it can be hard to even know if you do have gaps. One trick you can do is you do a little incense. You would light that up and see if there's any kind of air moving. So you do it around the window, and then you can see if
1: just like a stick of incense and just kind of let the smoke sort of trail.
2: Exactly. And then you'll see. Now, a lot of it you can do, which is caulking. You know, we talk a lot about that, caulking on the inside and the outside. And you want to fill those gaps in, because if you, especially if you're using an AC unit and you have those gaps, it's going to allow cold air to get in, you know, and also hot air to get in during the summertime. So you want to make sure those kinds of gaps you get sealed. And you can do it with weather stripping, draft seals. Some people actually use window film in the summertime, Shane, just to prevent more heat from coming inside of a home. So that's another thing you can do, not just in the wintertime to keep the heat inside your house, but also prevent the heat from the sun. Window film, if you put that around your windows, can help as well. When you do want gaps is when you're building a deck, especially when you're building a deck in the summertime, because as we just mentioned, when you get lots of heat, you know, wood expands and contracts based upon the temperature and the humidity levels. So in the summertime, and I learned this, I built the deck in July around this time about 10 years ago. And the wood was, you know, I thought I left a really big gap. And then by the time it was winter, it was almost gone. I was amazed at how much expansion wood can have. So when you are building decks, you can get those little spacers to put. You typically want about a quarter inch, but I would do even a little more if it's really, really hot outside. And depending on where you live, here in the Pacific Northwest, you definitely need bigger gaps because it will fill in during the wintertime. But those gaps are important because it allows airflow to go underneath your deck, and it also allows the water somewhere to go and not sit on top of your decks. So when it comes to gaps and your home, you sometimes want to fill them and sometimes you want to keep them to make sure that everything runs smoothly.
1: Have you ever built a deck out of the Trex decking, that manufactured decking?
2: The composite kind?
1: Composite
2: are you talking
1: stuff,
2: about?
1: Yeah.
2: Yeah, no, I haven't. I'm really curious on how that stuff works.
1: No, I think
2: I'm more of a wood guy, you know? I'm old school.
1: Yeah, I would agree. And I think that the more that I hear about it and I see it, I mean, I think it looks okay, but it doesn't look like a real thing. And I've seen it like swell and still get junky.
2: Yeah.
1: But it doesn't like the... There's so many... Like, you can't just cut it. And the same way, like you can actually just cut it, but you like it, the ends look different than the sides.
2: That's
1: and
2: right.
1: Then there's all kinds of clips and mounting things that you have to do. And it's just so expensive. And I'd be curious to hear from people who have built with it.
2: Yes.
1: Do they like it? Because I would imagine it does last longer, but it doesn't feel the same.
2: I would like to know how it goes through the seasons. Like when it's really cold and like, do you get any kind of like, you know, scum, like does it build up on it, or can you just pressure wash all that off? Because if you could use a traditional pressure washer
1: on
2: that composite, you know, that and make it look brand new. Because that's the issue with decks, is when you try to use a pressure washer, you go too hard, you strip all the wood, and then you have to sand it back down. You can create a mess. A lot of people do that. You know, they use the same tips that they use on concrete on their deck, and then they destroy it. And the other thing with decks is staining it. Should you stain it? Should you not? For years, I would just put the clear stuff on. And then every year, it just makes it look brand new again. When you clean it off, it just looks new. When you start staining it, then you might miss spots. Sometimes in those gaps, speaking of gaps, you can't get the stain in there. So you can kind of see where it hasn't been done. So it looks really tacky. So yeah, I would love to hear what people that have composite decks. I know it's expensive, But if it's durable, can it last 5-10 years? Does it still look brand new? I would love to know that as well.
1: One of the problems I have is that I have a few boards that need to be maybe 5 or 10 that need to be fixed. The rest of them are in very good shape.
2: Yeah.
1: It's all old tongue and groove.
2: Oh, wow.
1: So I don't even know if I can find that stuff. I'm going to have to become a master of a table saw to try.
2: I think you're going to have to master and make your own tongue and groove with the table saw.
1: Yeah, it's pretty wild stuff. Okay, handyandymedia.com. Get connected with Andy. Here, parents and grandparents, if you're going to have the kids around for the summer off school, this is a genius idea, I think. Get the kids off the phones. And I'm not one to say give them more devices, but Andy's got an idea. If it means they have to put their phone away and they can still be connected and safe, this could be a way to do it.
2: Yeah, well, this is the issue, is a lot of parents are trying to wonder, like, what age do we give our kids phones, right? Especially when they're around, like, 9, 10, 11, 12, when they're kind of, you know, out and about, you still want to be able to contact them. And that's the reason why so many parents opt to give their kids phones, just so that for the peace of mind that they know that the kids can call them in an event of emergency or they can message them. But we all know, you want to delay as much as possible when you can give a child a smartphone, because that comes with apps, games, and you name it, social media, everything. So I think the best workaround for that, Shane, is a cellular smartwatch. So these are smartwatches that can put a cellular, you can put a cellular chip into it so that you can receive calls. Apple Watch is probably the most widely known one out there. So even Apple has an Apple Watch for Kids program for parents. So they encourage parents, don't give your kids a smartphone as the first device. Give them an Apple Watch. You can set it on your own phone. So the parents set it up on their phones. They give it to the child. You can actually say, these are the people that you're allowed to message and they can message you back. Here are the people that you can call, because you can receive calls on the watch. So that if you never need to talk to your child, you just give them a call on the watch. In terms of cost, because it's not a typical smartphone plan, it's going to run you about $10 to $15 a month if you get one of these Apple Watches onto your child. But you know, in the summertime, when the parents are at work, kids are off from school, who knows what kind of trouble they're getting into. I certainly got into a lot of trouble in the summertime back in the 80s and 90s, Shane, but we didn't have that technology. Parents had no idea what we were up to, but in this day and age, we have that technology. And I think an Apple Watch or a cellular smartwatch like an Apple Watch is probably the best device to give young kids. And they're not going to say no to it, but it's better than giving them a smartphone.
1: And they don't spend all the time doom scrolling all the things. They can reply to text messages. They can.
2: Yes.
1: I think it's interesting. Like, I think it's a great idea.
2: Yeah, you know what it reminds me of? Like the pager. It's kind of like what the pager is. Yeah. It's kind of like a pager, except you can take calls on this. And you can even tell the story of kids or what are pagers. Because I don't think if you ask any kid, Gen Z or what is a pager, they probably have no idea.
1: Keeping coins in your pocket so you can grab a payphone. You remember like going to an office being like, can I borrow your phone? I just got a page.
2: That's right.
1: And you would phone.
2: And like, remember the 911 when that was like, urgent. Oh. I gotta find a phone right now.
1: Yeah. When you were a kid in the 80s and 90s and you had to go home, what was it for you? Did your dad honk the car horn?
2: No. Speaking of my father, what he would do is he would stand on the sun deck and he could whistle when he put like two fingers in his mouth and he can make that loud whistle. Mm-hmm. So he would do that. And that's me and my brother would be somewhere in the neighborhood and we would hear that. We're like, oh, dinner time. We got to go home. And so... I still remember that in this day and age. I could never imitate. I can whistle really good. You know that.
1: Yeah.
2: But I was never able to do it with, I don't know how he learned that or who taught him that. But that's a fun skill. Yeah.
1: Yeah. There was a couple of neighbors when we were kids that had the horn honk. My parents would just yell.
2: Yeah.
1: But there was the horn honk. You'd recognize the horn toots. And some of them were the, you know, the street lights come on and all those things. Yeah.
2: Yeah.
1: Those different roles. Oh, those are good times.
2: Different era, right. Shane.
1: Yeah. It's a very different era. Now we're talking about smartwatches for phone calls. That's talking into your wrist. All right, Shane Hewitt in the Night Shift with Handy Andy Barrar, handyandymedia.com, Handy Andy Media on socials. Get connected, follow along, and jump into the conversation too. Thank you, my friend.
2: Thanks, Shane.
1: Coming up for you next, some of the biggest stories of the day today from our colleagues, what they got up to. And we're going to talk about what makes the best party.
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0: Brian Hewitt in the night shift. What makes a good party? 7-10-10. I'm learning that it really doesn't matter a whole lot, but you got to have the right, maybe it was just the right mix of people. I went to a pig roast on the weekend where it was like, it was just, maybe it was just the right mix of people. Maybe it was the, like Noah talked about. Handy Andy said the music, there wasn't really, there was a little bit of sort of like a Spanish Cuban vibe going on, which is kind of cool. 7-10-10, what makes a good party? This was the question I had asked. This text says, at 18 years old, it was booze and babes. At 50, sometimes booze. People who know, oh, I don't know what that is, have an attention span for serious conversation. Things do change. I guess we all grow up, right? Best party was my friends jamming at my condo. Nothing special. If you could throw a party today, Ryan O'Donnell, like what kind of party would you want it to be?
1: The best parties I ever threw in my entire life were my Super Smash Bros. Parties, the Nintendo game. I would get 30 to 40 people in my basement, and I would create a full-on tournament bracket. And essentially, those parties were people on one side of the basement were drinking, chatting, having fun, and the other people were taking turns watching, and then everybody would crowd around the TV for the last bit. And those parties were legendary. You could make a movie about those parties. And honestly, when I do eventually buy a house, the christening of that house will be a Super Smash Bros. Tournament.
0: Okay. This is kind of fun. It's from Drew in Montreal. It says, I run an introvert social club. I organize a meetup every first and third Tuesday at a local pub, and then I cancel it last minute so everyone can enjoy the relief of not having to go. That's fun. Well done. 7-10-10, what is the outdoor potluck with a campfire? Oh, that sounds good, doesn't it? That's a good party. 7-10-10, what makes a good party? Just kind of curious. We were just talking about what it is. I'd destroy you at Smash Bro. Anytime if it's Smash 64.
1: No. We'll talk to me if we're doing Melee on the GameCube with Mike or the Nintendo Switch one with Ultimate with King DDD. Then we're talking.
0: Now, nobody has put a name on that. So obviously their threats are rather empty until they're willing to put their first name. So if we're going to have a Nintendo Smash Bro threat exchange here, please include your name so Ryan can know who to be defensive and address.
1: Yep.
0: Very good. All right, 7-10-10. What makes a good party? We'll get to that. In case you missed it, is a tour around the iHeartRadio Talk Network. Let's start in Montreal with Andrew Carter and Leanne Phillipson. Talk about food, because food matters. Being healthy matters. What is a so-called healthy food?
2: The breakfast foods really is what we want to talk about today, because it sets you up for the day. And it's something that I talk about with my clients all the time, because if you don't get the breakfast quite right, then you're going to start seeing that your energy's crashing within an hour, or you're under the desk by 3 o'clock and you think, what? I think I'm doing it all right. So some of the marketing that's on the front of these, like flavored yogurts, like what you were talking about, protein bars, protein cereals, they're really taking up the cereal aisle. Granola, that's one that a lot of people think, oh yeah, this is great, until you turn it over and look at the amount of sugar that's on it. Fruit juice, how long have we been sold that fruit juice is the first thing that you have with breakfast? Mm-hmm. And then also low fat everything, because fat actually keeps you fuller for longer. And people, we still have, you know, what was it, the 80s and 90s of how everything has to be low fat. But as soon as companies started making low-fat yogurt, nobody liked it because it tasted terrible. So they started loading it up with fruit or flavors or swirls or that corner of the jam that you put in. And then it just becomes pretty much like the sugariest donut that you could find.
3: Okay, so if I'm going to the yogurt aisle, say. Okay. Sorry to interrupt you. And no, I got lots of choices. First of all, I don't like the 0%. I don't know.
2: Go full fat.
3: Yeah. So I go for the 14%. Like I'm going full fat on the yogurt.
2: Go full fat.
3: Okay.
2: Full fat is fine. Unless there's a particular reason why you have to really cut the amount of fat. Because what you can do when you have a full fat, and I'm just going to skip all the flavors that you see. Go plain yogurt. And this is where your night before prep, especially for someone like you, becomes important.
0: That's a conversation out of Montreal on In Case You Missed It with Andrew Carter, Leanne Phillips, and the guest. In fact, coming up on Thursday, our very own conversation with Alyssa B about protein specifically on how that will work to help you out, just like Leanne had said, when it comes to the food. Matt Cause from TSN Radio in Toronto was on with John Moore. News Talk 1010 Toronto. More in the morning, the impact of Team Canada making it to the round of 16 at the World Cup.
4: It'll be round of 16, July 4th in Houston, I believe 1 p.m. against either the Netherlands or Morocco. That match is going on today, I think around 9 p.m. It's hard to keep up with the schedule. So, yeah, so everyone can, if you want to know thy enemy, tune in tonight to Morocco versus Netherlands to see who Canada will be facing.
5: Okay. Would we prefer one over the other?
4: You know what? It feels like you'd rather have Morocco. I don't know, like, because the Netherlands is the clear, they're the clear favorite today. So you kind of want to go on, okay, which is the team that has less talent? We just do this in basic sports math. So it'd be Morocco. Canada took on Morocco in the World Cup last time, and it was a 2-1 affair. And this Canadian squad is obviously better than the last time in Qatar.
5: Okay, so how remarkable is all of this? Because I don't know if there were huge expectations. Canada is not one of the globe's soccer capitals, but still.
4: Yeah, well, this is now, like, everyone thought, you know, best case scenario was, could they get out of the group stage? And yep, they could do it. And then could they win a knockout match? And that was more 50-50 going into the tournament. This is massive. You know, in 2007, Canada was like ranked 120th at the World Cup in 2022. Canada was a little bit overwhelmed beyond some moments against Belgium and Alphonso Davies scoring the first ever goal. Now it feels like Canada's not a top tier team, a top tier country. But then only eight countries have ever won a World Cup. But this is a massive, massive step for our program. Like that goal by Astakio, we're going to see that in sports montages for the rest of our life. And if Canada continues to grow as a soccer nation, we'll point to what happened on Sunday as one of the building blocks, the same way we pointed to a Vince Carter winning the slam dunk contest in 2000 and the impact that had about the number of Canadians who are in the NBA today.
0: Matt Cause from TSN Radio in Toronto with John Moore. More in the morning at News Talk 1010. On the iHeart app, you can get John's very popular podcast, live stream the show, and so much more. Ryan, did you hear the story about the Uruguay team?
1: Oh, they, yeah.
0: They were ranked 16.
1: And they got a bit of a slap on the wrist, didn't they?
0: So they're ranked 16. They didn't make it out of the first round.
1: Yeah, the group stage, yep.
0: The group stage, and the Uruguay Soccer Federation canceled their charter flight home, and they're making them fly home coach.
1: I think that's fair. And in South Korea, the coach or the manager, they blurred his face on TV because the shame. It's crazy.
0: The shame. We'll be right back.

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3: From the National Newsroom of the Canadian Press, I'm Karen Rebo. RCMP in British Columbia say a police underwater team is preparing to do a deep water search for a downed fishing boat in the Georgia Strait near Vancouver. Six missing people are presumed to have drowned in Sunday's daytime sinking of a fishing charter boat in waters off Richmond. Four other men and women were rescued. Canada's birthday tomorrow will coincide with a key date for the critical trade agreement known in this country as CUSMA. The U.S. is set to officially inform us and Mexico tomorrow of its intentions for the Canada-U.S.-Mexico Agreement on Trade. And while all signs indicate the Trump administration will blow past the July 1st date without agreeing to renew the deal, CUSMA will stay in place. Doing nothing will trigger a rolling annual review for up to 10 years. Ontario's jail guards are asking for more help after a coroner's report detailed a suicide crisis among correctional workers. The Office of the Chief Coroner made more than two dozen recommendations to the province that aim to improve the health of workers inside both provincial and federal institutions. Its report found 34 correctional workers have died by suicide over the past 15 years, and half of those deaths happened in a recent four-year period. The Ontario Public Service Employees Union says there is an emergency among correctional workers who need unlimited inpatient and outpatient mental health benefits. With New Brunswick's new unpaid sick leave law, all 10 provinces in this country now have some sort of job protection for people who need extended time off for serious illnesses.
4: People with illnesses such as cancer can take up to 26 or 27 weeks of unpaid leave without fear of losing their job. New Brunswick was the last province to increase job protection for workers. It adopted a law allowing up to 27 weeks of unpaid leave for illness and injury recovery, up from 5 days. Quebec has had long-term sick leave for more than two decades, but the rest of the country only introduced similar rules over the last 2 years. The wave of change came after Ottawa in 2022 extended unpaid medical leave for federally regulated workers to 27 weeks. Brenda Molina Navidad, The Canadian Press.
3: Ticket prices for Thursday's round of 32 World Cup soccer game in Vancouver have plummeted since it became clear Canada wouldn't be playing there. Canada's men's soccer team found out last night they'll be playing Morocco on Saturday in Houston in the round of 16. Vancouver will host the Swiss-Algeria match this Thursday night, but ticket prices in Toronto are a whole different ballgame. Fans in Toronto will get to see two highly rated teams as superstar Cristiano Ronaldo and his Portugal squad take on Croatia Thursday night, where prices are four times higher than at BC Place, like at least $2,500. This is the Canadian Press. In sports, Canada will face Morocco in the round of 16 at soccer's World Cup after the North African Giants needed extra time and a penalty shootout to knock the Netherlands to their earliest World Cup exit. Morocco entered the tourney ranked 7th in the world, while number 30 Canada won its first ever World Cup knockout game with a 1-0 win over South Africa Sunday in Los Angeles. Canada and Morocco will battle Saturday afternoon in Houston. In baseball, George Springer Springer turned a leadoff triple into an error-aided home run, and the Toronto Blue Jays snapped their six-game losing streak with a 2-1 win over the visiting New York Mets. Former Jay Bo Bichette received a rousing standing O in his return to Rogers Center. And in NBA news, Ja Morant is headed to Portland after the Trail Blazers and Memphis agreed on a trade Monday. Portland is sending Jeremy Grant and Chris Murray to the Grizzlies as part of the deal. From the Canadian Press, I'm Karen Rebo.
5: The Big Apple is getting ready for what some are calling the wedding of the century. Taylor Swift and Travis Kelce reportedly tying the knot this week at Madison Square Garden.
4: The wedding between the girl on the bleachers and the football player is the closest thing to America's royal wedding, with no shortage of reaction.
6: Apparently she rented it out all weekend, but that seems absolutely insane.
7: Want to know something funny? My dad told me about it. Taylor Swift really got like clout like that. Like, even my dad knows that she's going to be getting married out here.
8: I mean, it's pretty cool.
9: That crowd is going to be wild.
4: The New York Times reports permits were filed for two events at the Garden this week, one with about 100 guests on Thursday and another with roughly 1,000 guests on Friday. In New York, I'm Natalie Migliori.
10: You want me to be everything except a human being? Well, I'm a bitch.
5: Lizzo says she's learned a lot from Swift's approach to music. During an appearance on the Proto Pop series, Lizzo praised Swift for growing a community and focusing first on her fan base rather than just selling records. Jackson movie has broken another record. Michael is now the highest grossing biopic of all time. It's made $977,000 worldwide since it opened back in April. And that's entertainment. I'm Daria Albinger.
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1: Moving is difficult, and many of us can't move just because we have too much stuff. It's too much work, so we kind of just stay stuck. Plus, you got that little patio with all your favorite plants out there. I had bought some stuff. It was actually a bed, a queen bed frame, headboard, footboard off of Facebook Marketplace. And I drove for Ottawa people over towards Castleman, which is about an hour east of where I am in Merrickville. And this lovely couple had moved into a senior's apartment and they didn't have room for the bed. Outside on the ground floor was this little old dude, and he looked old, like old, old. And he was just putting around his probably 6-foot by 8-foot little patio, washing his fence, tending to his plants. And I thought, man, that guy just looks like he's happy with his little slice of life. And he's just putting away, taking care of it. Sometimes you have to move to find that. You got to find that slice of life that's yours. Ryan O'Donnell has done that. Now, he's not putting around, washing his fence and tending to his garden because he chose a place without a patio or a working elevator. But that's a conversation for another day. What he did do is make the investment in his future with Laura. And this is where what Ryan used to own is no longer on display in the apartment. Chapter one begins.
2: Chapter one. Yeah. Listen, if you've been on Shane and I's journey for a long time, you will know that I am a nerd. I am a nerd. The fact I'm engaged at all is still a miracle, and I cherish that achievement every day. Lego has always been the nerdiest thing about me. The very first Lego set I ever got.
1: I don't know.
2: It is. It absolutely is. It has. I mean, the magic is up there too.
1: Debatably, there's a few things. Anyway.
2: There's a few things. But my very first Lego set I got in 2003 it was a Revenge of the Sith Star Wars set. And since then, I have probably touched 30,000 to 50,000 Lego bricks in my life. And before I met Laura, my living space, living in the parents' basement, which was my space, it looked like a Lego store. It had big sets, small sets. It had absolutely everything you could imagine. I would have friends come over for the first time and look at the amount of Lego on the wall, and they would just go, whoa, this dude really likes Lego. And it was a problem, Shane. It was too much. It was too much. I see pictures of it.
1: I didn't say it was a problem.
2: Did you say it was a problem? It was a problem. Yes, I'm saying it was a problem. I am well aware.
1: I mean, you have a lot of problems that I'm happy to put on you.
2: Yeah.
1: Lego isn't one of them.
2: Thank you. Now, since Laura and I have gotten together, though, I have trimmed the collection down substantially. I don't really buy the fun little play sets of the X-Wings or anything anymore. I now just get larger sets or ones that are a little bit more meaningful, a little bit more adults section of the Lego store. It's a more curated collection now.
1: Oh, how elegant of you.
2: I know, thank you. Yes, very curated.
1: Yes, your butler's done a fantastic job with your Lego.
2: My butler. And the thing is, I then got my own place, Shane. Not my parents' place, my own place. And I set that thing up. My Lego was on display. My office had dozens of sets. It was really cool in there. It was very nerdy. And the living room had my big, big ones. And Laura has always appreciated or enjoyed my larger sets because they're cool. It's a castle and a Star Destroyer and that kind of thing. But it was my space. Not Laura's. It was mine. Well, now I share my home with someone else. And I have learned very quickly that I can't share that Lego. Not so much that I can't, you know, allow anybody else to enjoy it. It's just Laura doesn't want to see it, which is so valid. So valid. And Shane, I don't actually think it really has anything to do with the Lego. It's more about sharing the space with someone you want to share it with and making sure that it feels like their space too. And Lego kind of just, you know, it demands attention. And it was when we started putting things up on the shelves, it was taking a lot of attention away.
1: Let me ask you a question.
2: Go for it.
1: What's a nice way to say this? When you look at the feeling in your belly when you saw things that Laura had, and you're like, yeah, that's not me. Did you know that this means I'm going to lose my stuff if I bring this up, and you avoided it? Or did you bring it up and be like, yeah, by the way, that whole thing? Nope.
2: You know what? It's actually very different. When we were unpacking, I saw Laura's face as they looked up at a bookshelf that had some Lego on it. And I could see in that moment that Laura was disappointed. Not that it existed, but that bookshelf didn't have any Laura on it. And I'm like, oh my God, maybe the pirate ship doesn't need to go there. So I started to trim. And this is where I found something cool, in that not so much less is more, but there was intention behind it now. We kept the Star Destroyer and my favorite set, which is a big castle. The castle is my favorite Lego set, a beautiful set. We've put them with clear intention on the place they need to go. I have a cool little Viking village set that matches the brown of a bookcase perfectly. Now it sits there and it looks very nicely curated. But most importantly, I started building up my desk, Shane. My desk is in our bedroom. Our bedroom. There's no dedicated office space for me. And so what do I put up here? What am I

0: it doesn't distract the fact that when Laura steps in here, it's not also Laura's bedroom. And so I feel like I'm on this really interesting moving journey where I've come to appreciate the Lego I have more than I used to. And also I'm feeling much better about the amount of Lego that has gone back into boxes to one day be set up in a room where I'm allowed to put it all and Laura doesn't have to look at it all.
1: Allowed would be that key word right there.
0: Mm-hmm.
1: How many pillows are on your bed? Every man who's married right now understands why I've asked that question. How many pillows are on your bed?
0: We have two pillows on the bed so far.
1: And are these your sleeping pillows, like your proper pillows,
0: They are the sleeping pillows. They are not the extra pillows. They are the sleeping pillows.
1: All right. The way that you measure that you've lost the war, I think, is when you cross about, and not including sleeping pillows, when you cross around 6 or 8. That's when the war is over. That's when the war is lost.
0: Yeah. Well, if my Darth Vader comes down, that I think will truly be when I've lost the war. But I'm staring at him right now, and I'm feeling like we're in a good spot right now.
1: That's good. I'm glad for you. Should I start making room here for you? It's the way this is going.
0: Yeah, a little my Lego refugee program.
1: Yeah.
0: Start getting it in boxes.
1: You have to start selling it. Make some money back. That stuff's expensive.
0: It is very expensive. Right. It means too much, man. I can't do it yet.
1: Chapter one of a young man who moves in with his fiance and realizes that he's not allowed to have stuff anymore for no reason other than a scowl. This, my friends, has been a love advice from Ryan O'Donnell. Shane, you went in the night shift. So good. Ryan O'Donnell's in Calgary. I'm in Ottawa. Noah Skanga's in Toronto. And coming up next, we're going to connect with our Monday study panel. We're going to go to Montreal with Jimmy Zubris and then Saskatchewan with Leslie Kelly and talk about some of the big stories of the day. I'm curious about 24 Sussex from them. Get into that. And so much more. So we'll dig into it. Shane, you went in the night shift. We'll be right back.
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1: Smart speakers, where we connect with Saskatchewan and Quebec all at once. Kind of cool. Leslie Kelly is in the middle of Saskatchewan, and I say that because it's true, and it's a farm. So, highheelsandcanolafields.com. If you want to get connected with Leslie, it's a nice, easy way to get jump in on all of her things, her marketing things, and everything else she gets up to, the farming things. Jimmy Zubris is in Montreal, and Jimmy does
2: downtown Montreal stuff.
1: So, yeah, close to work. How far is it to your store from your house?
2: 15 to 20 minute drive max.
1: Okay.
2: With bad traffic.
1: Are you driving like Montreal
2: It's not very far.
1: Yeah, or normal people driving speed? Because Montreal.
2: No, we don't stop at all red lights, if that's what you mean. Yeah. It's speed. The speed limit is just a suggestion, but
1: yes, it's nice. Red lights are optional.
2: No, it's actually quite close because it's a straight path almost, like it's straight and then left, you know, so it's I get there quite quickly, but I also leave before the traffic.
1: Smart.
2: Well, don't forget, Montreal has the mountain in the middle, right? So I sort of, you know, when tourists come to Montreal, people visit, I usually use the mountain as a reference point. I tell them, hey, you're going to be on the left side of the mountain, so just go around the mountain, come over here, and then you're in that area, and so on. So I'm like diagonally across the mountain. That's the way I see it.
1: Is that unfair, Leslie? Because you're in Saskatchewan, Jimmy's talking about mountains. I feel like that's unfair. He also talked about a corner in the road, which is also unfair for you.
3: Well, but then there's a perk, because I don't have traffic. My traffic is either waiting for a train or getting behind a sprayer.
1: Some piece of farm equipment going down the road. Yeah. Oh, yeah. Man. So relatable. Okay, what makes a good party? I'm curious. We got downtown Montreal. We've got the rural Saskatchewan. I went to my neighbor had a pig roast on the weekend, and somehow it was this perfect recipe of all the right people. Everything was perfect, but it was not because it was perfect, because everything was like perfect. It was perfect. And what makes a good party, Leslie Kelly? Is it music? Is it people? Is it twister boards? I don't know. What is it?
3: Oh, I think the food helps get people there. The people make everybody stay. And I think, to me, when I look back and I remember, it's the stories is what I love looking back and thinking of. So it's, I think it's a combination of everything. It's like a magic when all the stars aligned and everyone gets together and has a great time.
1: Jimmy Zubris, what makes a good party?
2: The people, always the people. I mean, you know, it's great. And obviously, you know, depending on who you're going and what type of party you're going to, the different foods and so on. Of course, you know, if you come miles, you might again more of a Greek, you know, that's just the perk, but it's always the people, it's the conversation, it's having the right mix of people there. One thing with me, and I have a lot of friends who are either, you know, conservative or liberal or NDP, and you know, it's always good not to have those that are just too intense. You want to have a good political conversation, or when it comes to hockey, and of course, you know, we'll all make fun of Toronto, because that's if not, you can just leave. That's fine. That's okay.
1: See, there you go.
2: But other than that, I mean, it's just a good...
1: Jimmy's saying a really well-balanced variety of people, except if you're not a Habs fan, then no balance. That's what Jimmy's saying there. It's very good.
3: I got it.
1: That's all good.
2: And you better love the Expos, right? You got to like the Expos. That's how it goes.
1: All right, Monday here with our study panel. We kind of put our feet up, or kick back, relax, have a little cognac, and talk about some of the biggest stories of the day. It's a metaphorical cognac, of course, which is unfortunate. Pierre Poilievre has called the ethics committee probe into the BC condo thing, which is interesting. And I don't want to skew the conversation to start, but I'm really glad that they have, because it seems interesting, and there's an awful lot of nobody really knows the details on what's going on when it comes to condos, and are they going to be able to turn these things into affordable housing and so much more. Leslie Kelly, is this a good thing, or are we just creating more bureaucracy around an idea that might help solve a problem?
3: Yeah, when it comes to the government buying condos, I think my instinct is a no. I understand the goal of creating more affordable housing, and I'd love to see that. But as a small business owner, you know, having the government buy land or buildings for commercial purposes, that gets me a little nervous, especially when there's a lack of transparency. So once the government starts to become, you know, a participant in the market, it raises lots of questions about fairness and whether the taxpayers are taking on or should be taking on the risk to help these private businesses.
1: Yeah, it's been framed as a bailout and all those things, and I don't know if that's actually the case or not, but the reality is that it does take inventory off the books, even if it's at a discount, that is heavy on the books of developers. What it also does, though, Jimmy, is it takes some... It doesn't change the marketplace. Like, if all those places sold for under market value, then everyone around it devalues the comparables and things become worthless. That also reduces municipal taxes. In addition to the fact that now people are underwater and the debt and the economy and all the other things that happen. The catch is that nobody is going to be able to afford to buy these apartments who is just Joe Blow working downtown in Vancouver on the wages of working downtown for just a single person. I mean, they're staggering numbers. So I don't want to say that people should lose and go underwater on their houses, but these numbers are not attainable, and they're protecting all those people at the same time and not giving access for people to buy into this. Jimmy, your thoughts?
2: Issues here, Shane. I just want to touch on a couple of things. Number one is that the Conservative Party, especially, even going back to Stephen Harper, the principle is against government bailouts, right? But in fairness to Stephen Harper, in 2008, when the auto industry was in trouble, he bailed them out. Of course, it was loans and so on. And we can get into the technical. You know, at that time, it was probably Mark Carney, Jim Flaherty, and so on that convinced the prime minister that we need to bail out this industry. And it worked out well. Whether I agree or don't disagree with him on other stuff, it worked out well. The one thing here is that we're bailing out Vancouver. First of all, the Minister of Housing and Infrastructure is Mayor of number two Friday, and he went.
1: Hey, Jimmy, I'm just really going to interrupt you there, Jimmy. I got to stop you because I can't hear you because now. You're breaking up real bad, so I'm going to need you to probably move to a different spot. And Leslie and I'm going to finish this part of the conversation. We will get your thoughts, so that's not an issue. But if you could move, because your Wi-Fi, wherever you are, is not fantastic. Leslie, so for you and I here, while Jimmy gets himself repositioned, sure. At a different connection strength, I mean, there is a point where people do need houses, though. And, you know, you have a heart. So if it starts to put people into homes, and it sounds like they're pretty nice homes, I mean, wouldn't that be part of the thing to fix? I mean, that starts to fix crime. It starts to fix where a lot of things happen.
3: Yeah, and I see that point. And I think the government should play a role in addressing housing affordability. But I feel like that should be through policies like encouraging more homes to be built and reducing barriers and supporting people directly, but not by purchasing unsold inventory from developers. If there's a reason why people aren't buying those homes, and the approach makes me uneasy because it can distort the market, create the perception that some businesses are being bailed out while others aren't. And it's just the lack of transparency too that I'm questioning.
1: Yeah. Yeah, and I think that that's an important part of the conversation is to make sure that they look at this. And, Vancouver is very, very expensive. And I think of what's been going on in Toronto with apartments, and so many people are underwater. I mean, but it does start to go down, and the corporations maybe lose some money or whatever, but it does give people access to be able to buy into things. And we all invest in it, and some of us bought really high and some of us bought really low. Jimmy Zubers is here. We're talking about housing. We're going to come back here once Jimmy's all set up to give us his good 2 points that we'll get to in just a second. It's our Monday study panel. Leslie Kelly's in Saskatchewan. In Montreal, we have Jimmy Zubers. I'm Shane Hewitt. I'm in Ottawa, and we'll be right back.
4: Now, this update from the Canadian Press. A wildfire in the Northwest Territories has grown to more than 100 square kilometers in size and is creeping dangerously close to homes in the village of Fort Simpson. Residents who have stayed behind have been told to shelter in place because flames have now reached at least one highway west of the main town site. Prime Minister Mark Carney and some members of his cabinet will be in northern Quebec's Nunavik region today to meet with Inuit leaders. A number of issues are on the agenda, including Arctic sovereignty, security and defense, housing and food security, and Inuit health and wellness. Police in BC believe a capsized fishing charter boat went down in very deep waters off the coast of Richmond and say the RCMP underwater recovery team will arrive in the coming days to locate the boat using sonar. Police say the six people still missing since Sunday's incident are presumed to have drowned. From the Canadian Press, I'm Lisa Laporte.
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1: Leslie Kelly is here. I'm Shane Hewitt. Jimmy Zubris is in Montreal, and we lost Jimmy there. So thank for everybody's patience when we were getting about every third word that Jimmy said. And somehow it was still good and insightful. But Jimmy, we were talking about the federal government's involvement in the buyback program for these apartments and condos in Vancouver. Now, according to CTVnews.ca, Carney said Thursday the federal government will put up 10% of the roughly $1.45 billion in potential spending to convert units, with the BC government footing the rest of the bill. So that's a big bill for BC. We're talking about the federal, and $145 million is still a lot of dough. And the question is this best spent this way? Is it bailing out developers and whatever? So take it back. You said you had two really good points. We'll give you the floor here to get those out now that your connection's settled.
2: Well, one is the perception, right? Because Gregor Robertson, who's the Minister of Housing and Infrastructure, was also the mayor of Vancouver, who allowed a lot of these, single room, 500-foot condos. Let's face it, these 500-foot condos in Vancouver are going for over $500,000. You take off 10% and so on, they're still not affordable. And so secondly, anything across Canada, whether it be Toronto, Montreal, or Vancouver, it's not for the single person we need. It's for the families we need. This isn't really going to solve that problem. The other thing that comes into is the principle, right? Imagine now you've bought your condo, and your neighbor now's condo is going to be valued less, which means yours is valued less. Secondly, he got a government grant, and you didn't, right? So the developers knew what they were doing on this. They decided to build. They can always switch to rentals and so on, right? Which has happened in a lot of cases, especially in Montreal. So I'm really troubled by this, but I'm also troubled. I think Pierre Poilievre is right, is that we have to have a real good talk about this, because the perception is just really terrible right now for his government. And this is a guy, Mark Carney, who's usually careful about this. I know there's been other issues because obviously he was involved with, you know, some major companies and so on. But we can't start bailing out this industry. Like, housing industry is based all on the market value. It's not based on us bailing it out. If the government wishes to build, let them build. We've done that in the past, but we're not there right now. We're in another area. At least that's the way I see it.
1: Well, and I always say, and they use affordable housing as the emotional hook, right? And I think you're right about the family things. That's important to include. But that would be like if I bought a shopping mall and then, I don't know, the Bay left, and now you're going to bail me out of my mall and put affordable units inside the Bay and renovate it. Like, you and I, Jimmy, we do more retail-based business. Leslie has her farm. But that would be like, say, you and I, Jimmy, going up and opening a giant store, and then our idea sucks and doesn't work 3 years later when we open it. And the government says, oh, no problem. We'll just assume your lease. We'll take care of it. And that, right, Leslie, like if we went out and if you went out and you dumped $1 million of seed and fertilizer into your fields because you had a big, bright idea, and then it turned out that you can't plant $1 million of marijuana seeds in the middle of Saskatchewan. You should have done canola. The government shows up and goes, no problem. We'll do something with the land for you. Like any other business, it doesn't work.
3: Yeah, and agriculture would be, you know, a good example of where the government does help. Like, we have crop insurance and we have business risk management programs, but the difference in those programs are they're available broadly, not just one or two farms, and they have very clear rules and boundaries. So buying one developer's condos feels very different than creating a program everyone can access equally.
2: Mm-hmm. But going back to it, there are industries which the government does bail out, right? The aeronautic industry is 100%. If the government's not involved, it ain't surviving, right? I know Montreal and places like Winnipeg, it's very important to them. But now we're going and we're creating this thing. And affordable housing, like you said, is basically 10% of market value. So you want to tell me that affordable housing right now today is $500,000 home or a $600,000 home?
1: For a bachelor suite.
2: But that's what we're saying.
1: Yeah.
2: That's what we're saying
1: right now. Well, and there's another text that says, we bailed out the auto industry, as was the one text that came in. And
2: With loans.
1: But on top of that, there's workers that service that industry every day. And when it comes to building a building, yes, there are construction people that build the building, but it does, the construction stops at some point. And then it's a small number of people that work in the building. And so I'm not into government bailouts at all, but I do understand why you would bail out the auto industry or aviation, because it's an active labor-based program. Once you build a building, like if you have a bad idea and your idea doesn't work, that's your mistake as an entrepreneur. That's why people don't do it. And we've seen it in Toronto and Toronto and Vancouver, where, hey, we're going to make them smaller and sell them for more. And by the way, people went, no thanks.
2: Well, that's exactly it. And we need right now, anywhere you look, you need houses for families. It's not that single unit. Those are fine too. You need those also, don't get me wrong, especially in the downtown core. But it's like you said, you know, part of the things, and I know when we were in office, you know, we used to try to force developers to work with them to have bigger units where you could have families living in it. In this case here, developers decided, you know, and then you have a choice too as a developer, right? Is it a condo or is it a rental? And I just would feel very bad for the guy who, you know, bought a condo downtown, spent all this money, is just getting by because obviously things are tough, whatever. And all of a sudden his neighbor gets
1: a discount.
2: It gets a government bailout for his. I mean, the precedent's out there. And the auto industry is a good example. But like you said, Shane, it's a completely separate example.
1: Leslie, your thoughts?
3: Yeah, the other question that comes to mind is, you know, they're solving today's problem, but creating one for tomorrow. And if developers believe the government will step in whenever projects don't sell, well, that changes how the market operates altogether.
1: Yeah, and there's no automatic correction to it. Which is interesting. Well, the next conversation was also about real estate. We're not going to have time to dig into it, but the marketing spin about why we need to fix 24 Sussex is certainly happening. It's been boiling in the background for prime minister after prime minister. The last 10 years of Justin Trudeau is when it really went over the edge of no longer salvageable in any reasonable way, where they couldn't even use any parts of the house. But I mean, it goes back to Harper before that, and nobody wanted to touch it. So here we are. We only have about 30 seconds each. Leslie Kelly, 24 Sussex. Rebuild it, tear it down, build a new one. I mean, that to me is an economics thing. I think it's just numbers. But is it good that we start to see some work on this?
3: Yeah, I think it's about time. But I also wouldn't be opposed to tearing it down and rebuilding either.
1: Yeah. It's expensive, Jimmy. You've seen it just like I have, this saving the fascia and trying to, you know, keep it preserved and build a new house behind it. That stuff gets crazy, crazy expensive. What are your thoughts? Save it, tear it down? Good news, Ben.
2: Save it. This is years of neglect. All the governments that before have to take a bit of the blame on this. You need to save it. You need a house for your prime minister to meet other leaders, to be, where the president lives in the U.S. and other, you know, 10 Downing or whatever, you can go around the world. This was something they should have never let happen, go this far. You need to save it. We need to be adults on this one. And all the parties have to agree to this. This is not a partisan thing. This is really a Canadian thing.
1: When you said all the parties, I thought you were about to say they should add a ballroom. Contentious point. Maybe we should or should not, to be determined. Leslie Kelly is in Saskatchewan. Jimmy Zubers is in Montreal. Our Monday study panel. Thank you very much, friends, for being here. It's great to see you. All right, Shane Hewitt in the Night Shift. Coming up for us here in a little bit, we're going to get into some of the military conversation with our buddy Richard Chimuka, because we're going to talk about should Canada be buying missiles and all the things with everything that's going on when it comes to around the world in the conversations about Russia. So let's learn a little bit about what's actually going on from the experts that research this all day, every day. Plus, in about half an hour, we've got date night coming up for you. And how do we manage our relationships when it comes to, we just can't figure out what we want from our partners. We'll get to that more. Stand by.
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0: Night Shift. I'm in Ottawa, and joining us now is Richard Shimuka, who's out on the West Coast, and he's all things military. He's our military boss friend. So I like to call Richard so we can get all the insights. Military expert and senior fellow at McDonald Laurier Institute. He does have a proper title. Hey, Richard.
1: Hey, thanks for having me.
0: Ah, no, thanks for being here. Chief of Defense Staff points to missile technologies from Russia being Canada's biggest threat. Do you want to go backwards in time a few years where you and I talked about Canada needs to start taking care of its north? Or I feel a little vindicated today. Should I?
1: Absolutely. But I mean, this is a long-term trend. Like, we don't have to look at things in what's going on in Ukraine today or in Syria before that, where Russia basically started developing long-range cruise missiles and then started testing them and using them in mass employment to hit targets and sort of attack sort of targets. And it is basically one of their sort of primary ways right now in Ukraine to sort of try to force the Ukrainian government to sort of bend to their will. And now they've kind of worked out a lot of the kinks and a lot of the issues with these programs. And it is basically now their sort of primary threat that they can utilize against Canada, especially in the north.
0: Well, we do share a border, and we've jumped up and down and stomped our feet many times that Canada needs to do more. So this is Jenny Carignan, who's the Chief of Defense Staff for Canada with Missile Defense. Just to get her call. Let's get her comments here so we can understand the context.
2: Of course, you have drones, but you also have the focus on Canada's defense as well, which is also a big change. So we were very much focused on defending Canada abroad, but with the current development in missile technologies, especially from Russia, now we have to make sure that we are well positioned in the Arctic, especially, and for the defense of Canada's territory.
0: Mostly threats coming from Russia or North Korea. Let's grab the other clip.
1: Yeah.
2: It is mostly the threat to our continent is mostly related to the new missile technologies and the new vehicles of delivery that Russia is developing, North Korea, and then we've even seen it with Iran, with the cruise missiles, long and medium range.
0: Now, Richard Shimuka, she says to North America, which sort of leads toward the argument that in the United States has said Canada needs to button up its border because if it's coming, it's coming over the top. Is it about time that we're seeing this? Is she on track?
1: Well, I think that to some degree, Canada has sort of worked on these issues for a while. And if you think back to 2022 when Anita Nan was the defense minister, we actually had a NORAD modernization plan that's sort of been working its way through the bureaucracy, and you're starting to see various capabilities. Just last week, you saw the announcement that the final contract for the over-the-horizon radar, which is a really key piece of equipment that's going to provide long-range surveillance in the north, has been signed with an Australian company, and that will come into service in the coming years. But a key component of this is that you have to also think about how the United States is now increasingly seeing continental defense as a core mission set. And I know there's a lot of obvious sensitivities as to what's going on with the Trump administration, but they were really keyed on to ensure that there's continental security overall to defend their continent, our country as well. And so this is really, that's, I think, part of the reason why you see the chief defense staff and other sort of ministers sort of push this forward a bit more as a priority without actually saying the United States, but making sure that this is actually an area that Canada is taking care of and is trying to sort of make real sort of progress in order to ensure that they're on side with the U.S. administration.
0: In your academic conversations around all these things, it sounds like, because normally we get some spin, we get a little bit of accurate information, and then some comments and opinions that people sort of throw out there. And when you and I talk largely, you kind of say, well, this part is legit, but that part doesn't make sense. And all the research says that doesn't work. In this case, it sort of sounds like, is it on the right track? He says cautiously.
1: I think it's one of the areas that we can actually say it's on the right track. I think there's some concerns when you see you see a lot of the talk about purchasing a Swedish airborne early warning system that's not compatible with NORAD, with the United States system. That's where some of the stuff where it can go off track. Because again, we have to collectively defend our continent. We don't have the budget but we have the territory to defend the continent, whereas the Americans have the budget, but they don't have the territory. And so we have to work together. I mean, that's just, and I think there's a realization or understanding, at least at the senior levels of the government, that that is the case. So it is cautiously on track, but stuff like a potential dual fleet of F-35s and Gripens, or exploring the purchase of an airborne and warring with Saab, I think those are the places where it can really go off the rails, and that's a concern. And there's other things that I think the Trump administration would like to see, and Canada kind of needs to work through. These aren't like big sort of huge asks, but they certainly are things that I think that they need to be mindful for. So I think I would say yes, it is somewhat on track, but there's still potential landmines along the way.
0: In your view, just play inside the NATO sandbox and everything's going to be fine. Is that too simplified?
1: I think there's a difference. I think that we have to think about where we operate and where the interests of the countries that we operate. So if we think about the Pacific, right? Obviously, South Korea and Japan being our partners, they have real concerns there. We have to watch those. You know, in Europe with NATO, certainly that's one area. But North America is really a U.S.-Canada, you know, area of concern. And so we can't divorce ourselves from our geography here. And so that's the kind of, we have to look at where those, you know, what are the American concerns on this area? What are our interests? And try to work through those. And I think that's probably the best way. If we're thinking about what the Prime Minister called a variable geometry of our relations, right? This is one place where clearly there's just no getting away from this reality.
0: What's number one on your list? Is it the airplanes?
1: Yeah. I mean, that's a significant part of it. We are so delayed. Most of our allies have made the decision on buying the F-35 over 10, 15 years ago. And we are really delayed on this modernization. That's the first step. But there's so many other new technologies, capabilities. The U.S. and many of our allies are looking at what are called loyal wingmen or collaborative combat aircraft that operate beside their F-35s or their next generation fighters. That is already the next step. They're already moving on to that area of sort of concern. And because we've delayed this modernization towards, you know, the enabling core fighter aircraft, I think that we're still sliding off the cutting edge of what's required to defend the North, going back to what the Chief Defense Staff comments pointed out.
0: Richard Shimuka, military expert, senior fellow, McDonald Laurier Institute. Thank you, my man, for popping in. I appreciate it.
1: Thanks for having me.
0: All right, so I still feel like Canada shows up to these things, and we've kind of got the clunker aircraft that's got like sparks falling out the back and the wheel falls off, and we're just trying to keep up with everybody else. That's sort of what it feels like, but it's nice to see this conversation about recognizing the fact that, you know, we have to protect ourselves a little bit and protect the citizens and the economy of this country. It's interesting. It's cool, you know. Military industrialization, no, but the ability to be somewhat self-sustainable, that would probably be a pretty decent idea, although big, a decent idea. Shane Hewitt and the Night Shift coming up for you next. Big donations out in Vancouver to celebrate, and how to navigate relationships when you can't quite figure it out. Date night is...

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5: Hello, good morning. It is 6 o'clock on Tuesday, June 30th. Cloudy today to start, but a mix of sun and cloud with a high of 19 expected. We'll get you a full forecast in a moment. Right now, the news begins. We say good morning to Lisa Best.
6: Good morning, Ryan. Thank you. 19 active wildfires across our province this morning. We've had 4 new starts in the last 24 hours, but no new fires on Vancouver Island heading into Canada Day. A lot of people have the week off with wilderness plans. A fire south of us continues to smolder in Olympic National Park. The weekend rain definitely made a dent in the flames, but the Mount Tom Creek fire continues to burn with slow creeping behavior. And personnel are developing contingency plans to ensure staff and visitor safety in that particular region. The body of a missing inmate from William Head Institution has been recovered from the water. Ernest Jensen was found near the shoreline along William Head Institution by RCMP and Machosin Fire Department. But RCMP continued to liaise with the Correctional Services Canada and the BC Coroner's Office to determine the circumstances surrounding his death. He escaped from the minimum security institution in Machosin midday Sunday as questioned squirrel as to why a hardened criminal was housed in a minimum security institution. The BC Nurses Union says it's willing to talk about a new contract. This is the union issued a 72-hour strike notice yesterday that will place it in a legal position to walk out on Thursday. The Health Employers Association of BC has reached out to representatives representing some 60,000 nurses in this province. The union president, Adrian Gear, says the mandate of the association has from the province has not changed.
7: Certainly after giving notice, we have received word that the employer wants to return to the table and we're happy to do so. The employer also made clear, at least in their message to us, that while they are committed to negotiating a collective agreement that meets the needs of nurses, that they have no ability to go outside of mandate.
6: Health Minister Josie Osborne say people will continue to get the health care they need as the Labour Board has robust processes in place, which constitutes essential service. Lights have been off and on in Sydney and North Saanich quite a bit this week. 3 times, in fact, if you live in the neighborhood, you know, because you've had to watch your fridge and freezer a lot. Each of the outages has impacted over 8,000 customers. 2 were caused by downed trees, the other from animals. It's not unusual for large outages, but there's complicating factors. BC Hydro spokesperson Carla Lowers explains that 5 circuits are tied together because of a substation work that's being done there.
8: So we've been working at the substation since early June 4th, and we expect to have it complete by July 9th. These outages, you know, you can never plan for an unplanned outage, but, you know, having 3 outages to the same customers in 1 week, we did relook at how we've got those circuits configured, and we're working to reduce the number of circuits that are tied together so that if there is future trouble or, you know, another fault in the power line before we complete that work, fewer customers will be impacted.
6: She adds there's increasing visual inspections of the lines as well to deal with any problematic vegetation that may be growing on top of them. Think blackberry vines. The Pride flag is now flying high at Victoria City Hall to mark the Pride Festival. Marion Alto, the city's mayor, says this is a very important gesture.
9: To make the deliberate decision to raise that flag in front of City Hall is to say, yes, we know you're here. We welcome you being here. You're part of our community, and that's important to us.
6: 9 additional flags representing the community will be displayed on the Pandora Avenue side of City Hall. The flags will remain in place until July 13th. With New Brunswick's unpaid sick leave law now, all 10 provinces in Canada have some sort of job protection for people who need extended time off due to serious illness.
3: People with illnesses such as cancer can take up to 26 or 27 weeks of unpaid leave without fear of losing their job. New Brunswick was the last province to increase job protection for workers. It adopted a law allowing up to 27 weeks of unpaid leave for illness and injury recovery, up from 5 days. Quebec has had long-term sick leave for more than 2 decades, but the rest of the country only introduced similar rules over the last 2 years. The wave of change came after Ottawa in 2022 extended unpaid medical leave for federally regulated workers to 27 weeks and EI sickness benefits to 26 weeks. Brenda Molina Navidad, The Canadian Press.
6: In business news, $139 million an Ottawa-based tech company just raised will put the firm in a new echelon. Dominion Dynamics founder Elliot Pence says the cash will help his one-year-old company grow rapidly.
10: We have a 30,000 square foot factory. We're probably going to go find a 300,000 square foot factory in either Montreal, Toronto, or Ottawa. Or frankly, even the West Coast.
6: Yeah, come over here. Penn says the bigger factory would also be able to support thousands of jobs, something BC is looking for. That's your news to 6:05.
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5: Thanks, Lisa. Good morning. Welcome to the day. Welcome to the day before Canada Day.
6: Right?
5: Canada Day Eve. That's not a thing.
6: Well, it could be. It's got a ring to it.
5: I'm
6: very
5: excited.
6: Positive.
5: I'm excited.
6: Me too.
5: It's going to be good.
6: Midday off. That's going to be
5: mid-week.
6: Very weird. Midweek.
5: We got a midweek holiday coming right? at us. Weird. And the weather's actually looking pretty good. I think for some people, and we'll give you the details mm-hmm. coming up in a moment. I think for some people, this is the ideal forecast because it's going to be a mix of sun and cloud with highs of 18. So it's not going to be blisteringly hot. But you know what? That is just such a nice mild day. It's so pleasant. It is a pleasant Canada Day.
6: So no rain.
5: No rain. Actually, okay. We were talking yesterday about how there was a chance of showers for Thursday.
6: Yes.
5: That chance of showers is now gone.
6: That's what July brings us.
5: No
6: a chance
5: longer.
6: Of showers, and then it's gone.
5: That's what happened.
6: Yeah.
5: But yeah, it's just a really nice, mild, pleasant week ahead of us, actually. Every day this week is going to be kind of like today, just sort of a mix of sun and cloud, highs in the high teens. And I guess I've just gone and done it. I've given you the full weather forecast, haven't I? I said I was going to do it later, and then I just went and did it.
6: Well, it was exciting because it was so pleasant.
5: And then there was no rain anymore, and then there was...
6: That's what the word pleasant. It just
5: it's a good word.
6: Makes you feel good.
5: Texter at 71010 says, good morning. Fun Canada Day tomorrow. I really do like the idea of making some noise at 10 a.m. on Canada Day, singing our national anthem, and making some noise somehow. Yeah, I like that.
6: Is the 10 a.m. thing a thing?
5: I don't know, but...
6: Am I missing something?
5: Why not? I don't know either.
6: Well, anytime you want to belt it out, you go right ahead.
5: Texter.
6: We'll hear it downtown later a lot.
5: Texter at 71010. Mm-hmm. Do elaborate. Let us know. Is 10 a.m. a time? Because if it is, I'll get out there. I'll make some noise too. Let's all do it.
6: And if you got a big party going on, let us know. We may not show up, but it's nice to share if you're going somewhere cool.
5: Well, you know, it does have a good party mm-hmm. going on.
6: Yep.
5: Team Canada. Let's talk about the sports because we're going to talk about how Canada now has a date and an opponent for its round of 16 match at the World Cup. It's Morocco, which beat the Netherlands 3-2 in penalties last night. This was going on in Mexico in Guadalupe. They'll face Canada on Saturday in Houston. 10 a.m. is the time. Morocco now ranked 7th in the world and will be favored to get past the resilient Canadian men's team. Canada beat South Africa 1-0 on Sunday in its round of 32 match. So there we go. We got Saturday all set up. We've also got the other matchup. Norway will play the Ivory Coast in one of three round of 32 matches going on today at the World Cup. France will play Sweden in East Rutherford, New Jersey, while in the late match, Ecuador will face Mexico in Mexico City.
6: Is Norway going to row their way in there?
5: Oh, yes. Get the Viking row going.
6: I love that.
5: They have the fans really do have that cool thing going on.
6: You got 3,000 people or, I don't know.
5: All doing the row?
6: Doing the row?
5: Yeah.
6: It's the new wave. But it's the Norway edition. I just love it.
5: Yeah, it's actually worth, if you haven't seen a Norway game yet in this World Cup, maybe just dip into this one for a little bit.
6: Like going up the escalator?
5: Yeah. Yeah, and, when and you do the thing and you fake it? Yeah.
6: Yeah, it's a thing.
5: Okay. Okay, there's all the World Cup news. Oh, I just realized I had the whole World Cup report to play, too. I just went into it.
6: I just do it anyway.
5: Do it anyways?
6: Yeah.
5: Okay.
6: You're in charge.
5: Okay, well, let's just, so now you've heard my version of it. Now you can compare it to the World Cup report.
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17: I'm John Rodenberg. It'll be Canada and Morocco in the round of 16 at the World Cup. Morocco advanced, defeating the Netherlands 3-2 on penalty kicks.
18: What a story in the Estadio Monterrey! What a clash!
17: The two teams had battled it out through 120 minutes, even at one. Morocco tied the game in the first minute of stoppage time after the Dutch opened the scoring in the 72nd minute. Canada and Morocco will meet Saturday afternoon in Houston. In the biggest upset of the tournament so far, Paraguay finally converted on its third penalty kick attempt to win the game, defeating Germany 2-1. It's the first time in its World Cup history the Germans have lost on penalty kicks. There was also late drama for Brazil, which scored a 95th minute winner to defeat Japan 2-1. Three more knockout games today, kicking off at 1 p.m. Eastern with Norway against Cote d'Ivoire, followed by France and Sweden, and the nightcap, Mexico meets Ecuador. You can watch the FIFA World Cup matches on TSN, CTV, Crave, and streaming at tsn.ca. 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
5: There you go. That's your World Cup report, and that's your sports. And a texter at 71010 is just reminding us of why 10 a.m. is the time to make some noise. Of course it is. I forgot about this. This is when there's this effort to try to get everybody in Canada singing O Canada at the same time.
6: That's right. Okay.
5: So 10 a.m., they want the whole country. If everybody could just go outside and sing O Canada at the top of your lungs. Thank you for reminding me of that. In fact, we're going to talk to that organizer later in the show today, I think, just to kind of refresh everybody about this, because it's sort of a neat thing. It's just a Victoria woman who just decided this would be cool. There's not like a commercial campaign or something here.
6: This is organic.
5: It's a very organic thing. I love that
6: very BC.
5: She did it last year and it kind of worked. And now she wants to see if she can make it even bigger. So we're going to talk to her later in the show.
6: Nice.
5: But now we got to take a break because we got your traffic and weather coming up in just a moment. And this whole morning show is brought to you by Thrifty Foods, where Summerfest is on now. 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

0: formal.
1: To not know what we're talking about.
0: Yeah, Bay Street Bridge, Point Alice Bridge. Those two. Or that one with the two names.
1: Right.
0: They're going to do that overnight closure again. So tonight from 7 p.m. to 7 a.m., they're expecting the bridge to be closed in both directions as they just finish up some of the work they've been doing. So these are those periodic overnight closures. One of them is coming back tonight. They actually plan to do it again tomorrow night, but they're going to wait until the fireworks are done. So when the Canada Day fireworks Smart. Are wrapped up, they're going to kick it in at about midnight. This is tomorrow night, so I'm looking ahead here. But just a couple things to watch out for. In the weather, we already kind of talked about it in depth, but let's do it again. So we got clouds to start today, but it's going to become a mix of sun and cloud with a high of 19. A little breeze tonight, lows to 11. And then tomorrow, Canada Day, we've got a mix of sun and cloud, highs of 18 degrees. So just kind of a pleasant, mild day. Thursday, mix of sun and cloud, highs of 19. Friday, sunshine, highs of 20. Saturday and Sunday, sunshine, temperatures by Sunday getting up to the mid-20s, so warming up a little bit as we get further into the weekend. Right now in Victoria, the official temperature at the airport is 13 degrees. In Colwood right now, you're at 14. There you go. 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
0: Lisa, what's happening in the world?
1: Thanks, Ryan. The new Conservative leader, Carrie Lynn Finley, has filled several roles on her leadership team with loyalists. Finley, who currently does not hold a seat in the BC legislature, has appointed Chilliwack area MLA Heather Maas as interim leader, while Prince George MLA Sheldon Clare is the opposition House leader. Both endorsed Finley during the leadership race, as did Kelowna area MLA Macklin McCall, who will serve as whip. Finley says the Conservatives are building a big tent party where BC residents of all walks of life are welcome. A key date for the critical North American Trade Pact is set to come and go this week. July 1st, tomorrow, marks the deadline for indicating support for renewal of the Canada-US-Mexico Trade Agreement, also known as CUSMA. While Canada and Mexico had said they want a 16-year extension of the agreement, the U.S. president continues to push for concessions from its closest neighbors. If the Trump administration fails to sign on for the longer-term deal, the annual rolling review of CUSMA will start and continue for about 10 years, at which point the agreement would expire if not renewed. And on the court today, something interesting. Tennis legend Serena Williams set to make her return to the Grand Slam singles action today at Wimbledon. The 44-year-old is taking on a player half her age, more so, 20-year-old Maya Joint of Australia. It happens this afternoon. It's the main attraction on day two of the All England Club. Williams returned to the doubles court earlier this month at Queen's Club with her Canadian partner. She then accepted wild cards to play in both singles and doubles tournament at Wimbledon. The latter she'll play with her sister Venus. Something that's definitely to look forward to for tennis interests. And that's your news to 617.
0: Thank you, Lisa. We've got so many things happening on the show today. I just wanted to highlight a few items coming up to watch out for later at the end of the show. This is really, really fascinating. We are going to get a chance in studio to meet somebody who's been in the news a lot for a lot of different reasons. This is Ruby Liu.
1: Oh, there's a familiar name.
0: So we know that name, obviously, as the owner of several malls. We got the Mayfair Mall here in Victoria, mm-hmm. also up in Nanaimo. You've got the Swanson Mills over on the mainland. So that's one of the ways we know her. She was also involved in a bid to try to take over the leases of all of the defunct Hudson's Bay stores.
1: That's right. Yeah.
0: Which ended up in a bit of court drama. Mm-hmm. In the end, it didn't work out, but some of the mall owners were fighting it. And anyway, it never came to pass, but she had this vision for trying to create this new kind of department store experience in these former Hudson's Bay department stores.
1: Yes.
0: So she was in the news a lot for that. And anyway, it's just a fascinating character. We've never had a chance to actually speak to her directly.
1: Until now.
0: So coming up at the end of the show, Ruby Liu will be here. I want to find out more about kind of what makes her tick and what she's got planned for some of these local properties she owns and, you know, how that, what was her vision for all of those Hudson's Bay department stores that she was trying to do. And, you know, with that not working, does she still have an idea to bring that some other way? Anyway, yeah, I got all these questions.
1: Maybe a different place, too. And the fact that she's coming into studio with a translator, you'll be able to watch on CTV as well.
0: Yeah, exactly. You can watch us on CTV Vancouver Island or on YouTube, where we're streaming right now. So that's coming up. Lots of things coming up, but that's at the end of the show. Don't miss it. And right now, we'll take a quick break because we got a different thing to talk about. This is to do with the Big Brothers Big Sisters organization, which, you know, they do a lot of good work, mm-hmm. but they need some money, apparently. In fact, they need to raise

0: $250,000 by the end of September, they say, to avoid cutting their mentoring programs that hundreds of local families rely on. So we're going to find out what's happened there in just a moment. So that's next on CFAX, right after traffic and weather.
1: A claims program for harmed Canadians has begun as a result of a landmark tobacco settlement. 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
0: Good morning. Let's take a look at CFAX Dead 70 traffic and weather. The time is 6:21, and it is going to be, I think, another easy commute today. This has been sort of the story of the week. I think a lot of folks are off with Canada Day falling in the middle of the week tomorrow. Not a lot of congestion right now at all. No crashes out there. Really nothing to see. They will have the paving work on Cook Street again, just north of Hillside, and the Bay Street Bridge will be closed overnight tonight, starting at 7 p.m., but that's not a thing right now. That's just sort of more of a look ahead. BC Ferries, let's take a look there. We've got no sailing weights, 7 o'clock sailing, about half full. And in the weather forecast, a mix of sun and cloud today. Eventually, it's a little overcast again to start. We did that yesterday, too, kind of started with the clouds. But as the day went on, you know, we got some good sunny breaks. It warmed up quite a bit once you got the sunshine on you. And I think that's the story again today, with a high of 19 degrees. Right now, it is 13. You
5: get me going. The best way to start an island morning. You get me going. Ryan and Lisa on CFAX 1070.
0: So glad you could be here. Let's talk about one of our wonderful charities that does some cool work around Greater Victoria. I mean, they happen all over Canada, but Big Brothers and Big Sisters do operate in Victoria with their mentorship program, but they are in a bit of a pickle. They need to raise $250,000, they say, by the end of September to avoid cutting some of their programs. Let's find out more. We've got Amanda Hill, Executive Director of Big Brothers Big Sisters of Victoria Capital Region, on the line. Hello, how are you?
6: Hi, good. Thank you for having me. Yeah,
0: thanks for joining us here early in the morning on a Tuesday. And I want to find out more about what's going on with you guys. And yeah, it sounds like you got a funding crunch coming. What's happened?
6: Yes, funding crunch is the word. So basically where we're at is we're looking towards the next, into the fall and next year. And we just don't have the funds available to continue our programs as we have them today. And that means the 600 or 500 youth that we are currently working with are going to likely see that support not continue, and their families, of course, and the staff who do that work. So some difficult changes coming if funding isn't turned around for us in the next few months.
0: Can you explain what's happened? So did like a funding source dry up, or have donations just not been keeping up, or what's caused the shortfall?
6: Yeah, it's a combination of several factors, not one sort of significant piece, but we get funding from several sources, and actually folks often ask us about that. Well, doesn't the government fund your programs? And they do offer some funding for sure, and that's provincial funding and some, you know, the municipal funding. It's difficult because the cost of doing those services that we provide have gone up and up and up. We know that this is an expensive city to live in, and it's an expensive economy in all sorts of ways for everyone. And those costs are inflating for us as well. And that funding doesn't keep pace with the costs increasing. So, yes, we do get some funding, but it hasn't gone up at the same rate as the cost of providing the services has increased. And then we also receive donations from individuals and businesses. And again, they're also feeling that economic pressure and not contributing as much as historically. Foundations that do support us are also having to really choose carefully how they give their funds and what their priorities are. And those kinds of funding opportunities are really, really intense, because there's so many great charities doing work that the competition for that fund, those funds, is really, really hard, and many deserving charities are after the same money. And then we also do sometimes events, and as we know, you know, in our community there's lots of great charity events, and for us, we haven't seen the revenue come through that we need from those kinds of events, and we're a small team, so we don't have the capacity to host a big, huge event that raises lots and lots of money. We also want to take the programming money and the funding money that we have and put it into our programs rather than put it into hosting events that doesn't necessarily give us what we need to continue.
0: So it sounds like a perfect storm of things just happening, causing this shortfall.
6: Yeah, exactly. Okay. Combination. Yeah, definitely.
0: Let's just remind people quickly of what you guys do. I think Big Brothers and Big Sisters, people are very well aware of it, I think. But just in case you aren't, I mean, you give those mentorship programs to youth, right? Talk about what you do.
6: Yeah, so we provide life-changing mentorship for youth. We set them up with a trusted adult. We do one-to-one mentoring across 12 communities here in Southern Vancouver Island. And what that means is somebody who needs a friend, needs somebody to listen to, needs a trusted adult, we set them up with that person. And not only do we match them, but we support them through their journey. Sometimes for years and years, they become so connected. And many times that big brother and little brother, or big sister and little sister, stay connected well after they graduate out of our program. And we support youth 7 years old up to 18. We do in-school mentoring, where we have one-to-one matches that happen in school during the school day. We have a program called BU for gender diverse youth and female identifying youth that we run in the schools and in the summer. And we have a program for youth who are part of the 2SLGBTQIA+ community. It's called PRISM. And so all of our programs are offered free of charge to kids who need that person in their corner, that adult that's going to help them, listen to them, be there when they need somebody to talk to.
0: We're talking to Amanda Hill, Executive Director of the Big Brothers Big Sisters of Victoria Capital Region. And they are in a funding shortfall. They say they need $250,000 by the end of the summer in order to fund their programs for the coming year. We're out of time here, but really quick, if people are hearing this and want to help out, what can they do? Or are there any kind of events coming up? Or, you know, what's going on as far as the fundraising is concerned that we need to know about before we let you go?
6: Thank you. The best thing, the simplest thing, and the most impactful thing is just to make a donation, cash donation, online donation. Our website is victoria.bigbrothersbigsisters.ca, and you can just click the donate link right there. That's the easiest and most impactful way for us to get through this time of indeed pressure for our organization.
0: Well, good luck with this, and hopefully things turn around for you.
6: Thank you so much. Thanks, Ryan.
0: All right, cheers. Wow. You hear that a lot right now, you know, just because things are a bit tough for people all over the place. And one of the things that is causing is, you know, donations can be down in a lot of ways for charities and places like that. So there's another story of that playing out here in Victoria with Big Brothers and Big Sisters, the local Victoria chapter of it. We'll take a break. We got the 6:30 news next.
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0: Good morning, 6:31 on Tuesday, June 30th. That's a pleasant-looking day today and for Canada Day tomorrow, although we are starting with a little bit of cloud. Some sunshine on the way. We'll get you a full forecast in a moment. Right now, the news begins. Here is Lisa Best.
13: Just a reminder, the Point Ellis Bay Street Bridge closure tonight, 7 to 7 overnight, and of course, at midnight on Canada Day. They'll close after the fireworks finale downtown. We're going to hear more on that from Victoria Mayor Marin Alto. She's coming up with us at 7:50 to talk about all the activities planned downtown in honor of Canada Day and what's expected to be a pretty big fireworks finale tomorrow night as well. The BC Nurses Union setting off some fireworks of their own, issuing a 72-hour strike notice just weeks after its members voted to reject a tentative contract offer. The union, representing some 60,000 nurses, say the action signals growing frustration by its members with the pressures facing their profession and the healthcare system. Union President Adrian Gear tried to reassure the public ahead of being in a legal position to strike Thursday if no progress is made in negotiations.
14: We understand that this announcement may cause concern for patients and the public. Nurses share this concern. No nurse takes this step lightly, and no nurse wants to see disruption in care. We have taken every step to ensure that access to patient care continues and that essential services are maintained in the event job action is required.
13: Gear says the strike notice is a demand for nurses to be heard and valued as they're facing increasing safety and burnout issues. She says job action could be anything from an overtime ban to a large-scale withdrawal of services, excluding those that have already been designated as essential. So they certainly won't be shutting down, but they'll be peeling back. 19 active wildfires across this province this morning, a far cry from what we've seen in previous years this time of year. We've had four new starts in the last 24 hours. No new fires on Vancouver Island, so let's keep that momentum going as a lot of people get out into the wilderness to go camping in this weird Canada Day week where we have a Wednesday off. A lot of people have the whole week off. A wildfire in the Northwest Territories has now grown to more than 100 square kilometres in size. It's creeping dangerously close to homes in the village of Fort Simpson. That island community of 1,300 people was ordered to evacuate to Yellowknife on the weekend due to the out-of-control fire nearby. Residents who stayed back in Fort Simpson have been told to shelter in place because the flames have now reached at least one highway west of the main town site. The MP overseeing Canada's foreign aid says Ottawa is going to match $4 million in public donations for Venezuelans still reeling from last week's devastating earthquake and subsequent aftershocks.
15: Randeep Sarai is Secretary of State for International Development and says Canadians have a strong affinity for the people of Venezuela. He says Ottawa will match up to $2 million in donations made to the Canadian Red Cross and the same amount for donations to the humanitarian coalition up until July 14th.
13: Sorry, says this will help Canadian organizations with grassroots connections provide essentials such as food, shelter, medicine, and clothing, all deeply needed right now on the ground. The death toll in Venezuela has climbed to over 1,700 following those powerful twin earthquakes last Wednesday. Another 5,000 plus that people have been injured. Responders are still undertaking rescue operations, searching for people thought to be under the rubble. ABC's James Longman on the ground in Venezuela.
16: Teams from over 20 countries are working around the clock, dogs and drones, carefully navigating the collapsed buildings to find the missing.
17: Tell her to tuck her feet back in.
16: In hard-hit La Guaira, where nearly 200 buildings fully collapsed, a U.S. team rescued a 51-year-old woman trapped after a 10-hour effort. And in Carabayeda, the rescue of a 21-year-old man who was buried under the rubble for 106 hours. We met the youngest survivor. Diana managed to keep her 18-day-old son, Juan David, alive for 30 hours under the rubble.
13: Amazing story. This morning, Venezuela searchers also plucked a small white dog from the rubble. But, of course, the search hopes are dwindling as the days pass. And that's your news to 636.
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0: Thank you, Lisa. Let's take a quick look at the weather forecast. It is cloudy. If you look out that window, you will see the overcast skies, but some sunshine is on the way, and highs getting to about 19 degrees. Right now, it's 13. Full forecast to come right now over to the sports. And speaking of sports, textured 71010 saying, hey, the good fireworks are coming tonight.
13: Right.
0: At the Harbor Cats game.
13: It's true.
0: Yeah, because you got Canada Day fireworks in the Inner Harbor tomorrow for the City of Victoria's Canada Day festivities on the day itself. But on Canada Day Eve here, we've got the Canada Day fireworks night at the ballpark. The Harbor Cats are hosting the Nanaimo Night Owls.
13: Yep.
0: The game starts at 6:35. It's the beginning of a three-game series for these two teams. But yeah, it's
13: I look for tickets.
0: You looked?
13: Everyone's going.
0: Oh, is it sold
13: out? Everyone and their dog's going to be there.
0: Really?
13: Yeah. Well, that's what it looks like. Here's one seat over here.
0: Okay, maybe some tickets.
13: Rare for her. So you might want to check if you're thinking of going. Okay. There may be walk-up, but from what I saw, it's like, this is going to be a very popular, very full game tonight. And it's kind of neat because you got to hang out afterwards. Most people just leave.
0: Yeah.
13: And you hang out and you wait for dusk to settle. And then you see the firefighters out in the distance on the field. And the players help with it, too. It's all hands on deck.
0: That's cool.
13: So it's actually really cool. But they do a pretty wild fireworks display. Because I remember watching it in past years going, it's over, right? Oh, no, we're going again.
0: Oh, there's more.
13: Oh, there's more. There's more. And so it was quite a joy to have it keep going on, thinking, wow, I got fireworks and the game.
0: Yeah. No, they do a great job there at Wilson's Group Stadium, Royal Athletic Park. The Victoria Harbor Cats in action tonight. And it's their fireworks night. That's pretty cool. And then in the majors, Toronto Blue Jays snapped a 6-game losing streak last night with a 2-1 win over the struggling New York Mets in the opener of a 3-game series at the Rogers Centre. So that's the other baseball story. And then over to the World Cup, Canada now knows who it will play on Saturday in its round of 16 matchup. Morocco is going to be the opponent for Canada. They beat the Netherlands 3-2 in penalties last night. So it was 3-2 penalties. Game was in Mexico. By the way, just I was watching that one. Mm-hmm. The stadium in the Monterey, they call it.
13: Yes.
0: What a stadium.
13: And just they do it big, don't they?
0: The stadium was crazy. There's this like beautiful mountain behind. They kept taking like the vanity shot of the city.
13: Yeah.
0: And man, it just looked fantastic. Anyways, I'm digressing. I was just blown away by
13: So some of these stadiums are almost works of art in themselves.
0: Some of the American stadiums as well. Mm-hmm. You know, like I'm not always a guy who watches a lot of American sports, so I don't necessarily see these things all the time.
13: Yeah.
0: I'll watch some hockey and stuff. I don't always watch the big NFL football and, you know, the things that these things take place in. But the stadiums are crazy nowadays.
13: There's a lot of money that goes into it, Ryan.
0: It wants to, like, open up, like, flowers. It's madness. Anyways,
13: when you got the money to throw into it, you could do whatever you want.
0: I'm definitely displaying my ignorance here, but these stadiums are crazy.
13: Well, it's
0: anyways.
13: Good, though, because we're all sort of jumping. Not all of us. Some of us, like Steve's already on it, but getting on that soccer bandwagon. You know, the beautiful game, getting into football.
0: And Sports Guy Steve is often, because we've talked to him about the BC Place Stadium stuff with the Whitecaps. You know, the Whitecaps aren't happy with the stadium and they want to find something else. And I'm always like, BC Place Stadium is great. What's wrong? And Steve's like, well, you know, it's not quite keeping up with the Joneses when it comes to some of these things. And I never quite got it, what he was saying, until I started seeing these other stadiums.
13: He's patient with us, isn't he?
0: He understands, Steve. That's why we keep you around.
13: Steve.
0: What was I saying? I was talking about Morocco. Morocco's going to play Canada because they beat the Netherlands. By the way, Morocco ranks 7th in the world, so they're going to be a tough nut to crack when it comes to the Canada game on Saturday. But hey, you know, I like an underdog story. That's what's going on. That's your sports to 641.
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0: CFAX 70 traffic and weather at 6:42, and the roads are clear. No commuters. It's just a commuter-free week. Although I shouldn't say that. There are some people out there. It's just much lighter than usual if you are commuting today. And for the construction situation, at about 7 o'clock, we'll get the paving work back on. Cook Street, just north of Hillside, is the stretch. Sometimes even full closures or just obstructions for that stretch of road while they do that work all through the week. And in the weather forecast, we're starting off cloudy, but we will get into a mix of sun and cloud later today. Kind of like what happened yesterday. Sort of same story, same forecast, really. Highs to hit 19. A few clouds overnight. A little breeze off the water. Lows to 11. And then tomorrow, Canada Day. Cloudy to start. just like today, but then a mix of sun and cloud as the day goes on. We'll be a bit breezy off the Juan de Fuca Strait, but otherwise just a fairly pleasant day with a high of 18, mix of sun and cloud. Thursday, mix of sun and cloud, high of 19. Friday, sunshine, high of 21. Saturday, sunshine, high of 20. It's just kind of this kind of pleasant, just pleasant forecast. It doesn't change much.
13: I like the word pleasant. Mild. We keep putting the P word in there.
0: It's,
13: I like it.
0: It's just right there. It's right there in
13: Victoria's
0: the sweet
13: very
0: spot.
13: Pleasant.
0: Not, it's the Goldilocks forecast. It's not too warm. It's not too cold.
13: That's
0: it's
13: good.
0: Just right.
13: Yeah, I like it.
0: Right throughout.
13: Use that one.
0: Yeah, I like that. Right now, it's 13 degrees. The markets, well, nothing to say yet just because the opening bells have just rung out. So let me tell you how yesterday closed. S&P TSX down 156 to 34,823. The Dow up 306 to 52,182. NASDAQ up 522 to 25,820. These were all yesterday's closes. And the Canadian dollar and overseas trading at 70.3 cents US, still kind of slumping there, down a little bit from the close.
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0: Well, we were talking about how the Harbour Cats have fireworks tonight for Canada Day at Royal Athletic Park. We've got the ones downtown in the Inner Harbour at 10:20, I think is the precise time. They'll be firing those off from the Inner Harbour in Victoria. But I got this texter at 7:10:10 saying there's also fireworks in Sydney this evening.
13: Okay.
0: And they do their parade tomorrow. They always do a great Canada Day parade.
13: So hold on. Sydney's having their fireworks tonight?
0: According to this texter.
13: Okay, that's cool.
0: Yeah.
13: Because if you, for some reason, can't stay up late Canada Day.
0: Yeah.
13: Then you can check out the fire. Well, you can do double fireworks then.
0: Right? You could.
13: You could. Well, you've got a Harbour Cast tonight.
0: Yeah.
13: Sydney tonight.
0: Then you got downtown tomorrow.
13: Okay. There's lots of fireworks you can check out.
0: And actually, there's probably a lot more. So if you know of a cool fireworks display or Canada Day event that you would like everybody to know about, feel free to text us at 71010. Let's crowdsource this thing. Give us your tip. The Gorge Canada Day picnic will be happening along
13: That's
0: the Gorge.
13: Cool. Yeah.
0: This is where they close down parts of Gorge Road West between Tillicum and Admirals. They have like the fancy pancake breakfast there. They get a whole bunch of different
13: fancy
0: stuff. There's a show and shine with some old cars. There's music.
13: Okay, vintage.
0: They bring out the vintage cars.
13: Excellent.
0: This thing is always a cool thing. Those are just some examples. Mm-hmm. I could keep going. You can let us know. Yeah, and especially if you let us know at 7:10:10, what's the Canada Day festivity around Greater Victoria that you're the most excited about? Let us know. Right now, it's 6:46. Here are the headlines with Lisa.
13: RCMP believe that capsized fishing charter boat went down in very deep waters off the coast of Richmond. They say the RCMP underwater recovery team will arrive in the coming days to locate the boat using sonar. The cause of the sinking isn't known, but after an exhaustive search in the area in the Georgia Strait, police say all six still missing from Sunday's incident are now presumed to have drowned. No one was wearing a life jacket. A man has been charged with assault with a weapon after he allegedly hit a woman on the head with a piece of wood about the size of a baseball bat. This happened on a beach in Vancouver. Police say officers called to Kitsilano Beach on Sunday after witnesses reported seeing men pick up a piece of lumber and hit the woman from behind. Police say the man was arrested inside a nearby dollar store. Minutes after the attack, the victim is in hospital, expected to fully recover. All 10 provinces now have some form of job protection for those who need extended time off for serious injury or illness. New Brunswick was the last province to increase job protections with its new unpaid sick leave law, boosting the maximum from just 5 days up to 27 weeks. From BC to Newfoundland to Labrador, people with cancer or other illnesses can now take 26-27 weeks off unpaid leave without fearing loss of their job. That is your headline news to 6:47.
0: Thank you, Lisa. Let's just mention another one here as far as things going on to celebrate Canada Day. We will also have in Langford, of course, along Station Avenue, some activities going on there.
13: That's a hot spot.
0: This is where they've been doing a bunch of the other stuff. Like, isn't that where
13: the
0: World Cup screen has been for watching those games? But they've also got food trucks and some live entertainment, family festivities for Canada Day
13: going on
0: there as well. So there you go. There's lots to go. Keep them coming at 7:10:10. Right now, though, something to check in on is water. Here in the capital region, I always say how blessed we are because we've got this big old reservoir that keeps us going through the dry months of the summer that we're about to enter into. But not all of the island is in that boat. The Cowichan Valley Regional District is launching four new water conservation rebates, trying to get people to reduce their outdoor water use and improve their drought resilience in the face of a dry year. I mean, dry several years for the Cowichan area. So we're going to reach out to them and find out how they're doing in just a moment here on CFAX.
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0: Hey, it's 6:50 here on Tuesday morning. What's going on the roads? Well, you tell me at 7:10:10 if you see a crash or something else affecting the morning commute. Let us know at 7:10:10. Right now, we're pretty much void of any kind of problems. There's very little in the way of traffic delays, no crashes. All of our major routes are looking clear. For BC Ferries, no sailing waits. And for the weather, that's also looking great. We've got cloudy to start, but it will eventually become a mix of sun and cloud and a high of 19. It's very much like yesterday's forecast. That's also what we're looking at tomorrow. For Canada Day, mix of sun and clouds, maybe a little cloudy to start, but then clearing up into a mix of sun and cloud with a high of 18 expected for tomorrow. Right now, temperature-wise, if you're in Oak Bay, you're looking at 14 degrees right now. In Brentwood Bay, it is also 14 degrees.
5: 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News, weather, traffic, and community events. 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
0: Well, as we head into summer, parts of Vancouver Island bracing for some dry conditions, sometimes drought-like conditions. One of those areas we're checking in on is the Cowichan Valley Regional District. Their manager of environmental services, Jeff Moore, is here as they prepare to launch four new water conservation rebates to try to get people to reduce their outdoor water use and improve their drought resilience. Jeff Moore, thank you for joining us here.
27: Good morning.
0: Great to get you here. So I understand all this comes amid the region under stage two water restrictions right now, talking about the Cowichan Valley Regional District, and you are ready to tighten up further on Friday to stage three water restrictions. What's the situation like right now as far as kind of the dryness in the Cowichan Valley?
27: Well, I don't think it's any surprise to any of your listeners that it's been a pretty dry winter, a lot less snowpack than normal, and we've had drought conditions throughout the region going on throughout the spring, and we expect that to continue throughout the summer. So there's not as much water in the lakes or rivers or in the groundwater as we normally have, so we're trying to get people to reduce their water use.
0: And for the Cowichan Valley, a lot of your water does come from groundwater, is that right? Or also diverted from some of those lakes and streams and rivers?
27: Yeah, we've got 22 different water systems all across the region, and the majority of those are on groundwater wells. And then the municipalities also have some of the big systems that are on groundwater wells too, in a lot of cases.
0: Right, so that's where your water is coming from, and there's only so much of it, especially when it's been dry for so long. So talk about the rebates you've introduced. What are these?
27: Yeah, so to help people out with being able to use the limited water that we've got wisely, we're offering an incentive program where people can get some money in rebates for various water conservation measures. So these are things like rain barrels and drip irrigation systems.
0: And how does the rebate work?
27: Yeah, so the idea is that you reach out to us, and on our website we've got a fair bit of information about the different rebates that are available, and you can look at what your property has in terms of what are you watering, a little vegetable garden or a bunch of ornamental plants, and what you have in terms of capacity for roof area that you can capture water and store that either in a rain barrel or a cistern, or maybe it makes more sense to take an irrigation system and upgrade it to a drip one that uses a lot less water.
0: And I guess this could be for, you know, if you don't have anything and you want to just put some stuff in, or you want to upgrade what you have. It'll really be dependent, I guess, on what you got and what your situation is.
27: Yeah, and that's why we're offering a range of rebates that target a bunch of different ways of conserving water. So there's the smaller rain barrels, which are fairly cheap and easy to install in a lot of places. There's cisterns, which are basically a great big rain barrel that can store 1,000 gallons or 2,000 gallons or more, and that can supply enough water to really make a meaningful difference to your outdoor watering over the summer. And then things like drip irrigation and smart irrigation systems that really make sure that any water you're using is going where it's intended to get to the plants, and it's not being wasted through evaporation or, you know, sprinkling your driveway or things like that, which really aren't a good use of the water that we've got.
13: Jeff, I see it as kind of giving with one hand and taking away with the other. You know, you took away a lot of the ability for their neighborhood to use water in ways that probably weren't water prudent for what you're dealing with a couple of weeks ago, and now you're giving back. Was there actually interest from the public that spurred this forward? Were people asking for this from you?
27: Yeah, this has been a topic that's been coming up for a number of years, and we've been building towards this. We did a survey over the winter of residents to see what kind of rebates might be of interest to them. And we also had a look at what a lot of other jurisdictions are doing. So the regional district in Nanaimo has a similar rebate program. So we're modeling after that. And the program opened yesterday, and we've already had some applicants. So there seems to be some interest out there.
13: That's good. It's almost like a re-education, is it not?
27: Yeah, really, with our water conservation, for the past number of years, the CBRD and a lot of the other jurisdictions have had water restrictions. So where we start restricting the types of water use that you're allowed to use. And it's really about prioritizing water use for those things that are really important. So primarily for food production and for being able to maintain the landscaping that people have, in a lot of cases spent a lot of money on around their property. And then things that maybe aren't quite so important, like having a clean car or a lush green lawn, we don't let you use the water for that when it gets really limited. And the restrictions also are focused towards things like they're much more permissive for the drip irrigation and for hand watering. So these rebates and incentives are a way to help people work towards meeting those restrictions.
13: They did say they would possibly fine people who were, you know, shirking the rules. Has that happened?
27: I know that within the CBRD and within some of the municipalities, there have been instances. I'm not sure if there's been fines issued, but there certainly has been warnings issued. And usually the first step in any kind of enforcement is education, talking to property owners and letting them know why sprinkling in the middle of the afternoon isn't the best for either the plants or for conserving water. And most people are pretty happy to comply once they understand what the rules are and why they're in place.
0: Well, the rules are there as we head towards what could be another dry summer for the Cowichan Valley Regional District. That's what we're talking about specifically here. And they've got this new program, rebates for different things you can maybe install to conserve some water. If you want to find out more, Jeff, give us that website one more time.
27: So you can go to cvrd.ca/water-rebates.
0: I'm sure you could just Google search CVRD water rebates as well and probably get to the same place. But there you go. If you're in the Cowichan Valley and that's interesting to you, check it out as we head towards summer. Jeff Moore is Manager of Environmental Services with the Cowichan Valley Regional District. I appreciate your time today.
27: Okay, thank you.
0: Yeah, all right. We'll take a break. We got the 7 o'clock news coming up and much more on CFAX 1070, including how you can win some tickets to see Pacific FC this weekend.
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0: Good morning, 7:01 on Tuesday, June 30th. It's a little cloudy to start, but some sunshine is coming our way for this Canada Day Eve. Right now, 13 degrees. We'll get you a full forecast in a moment. Right now, though, here is the 7 o'clock news with Lisa Best.
13: Thanks, Ryan. Good morning. Looking at dollars and cents here in this country, Stats Canada says our economy rebounded in the month of April with a 0.5% growth in real GDP.
33: A strong showing from the oil and gas sector helped power the economy at the start of the second quarter. Growth was otherwise widespread across industries, with manufacturing, construction, and the public sectors all contributing to gains. The rebound comes after a contraction in March dragged the first quarter of the year into slightly negative territory. The result had sparked talk of a recession hitting the economy after a pair of consecutive quarterly GDP declines, though most economists said that label was premature. Michelle Zedekian, The Canadian Press.
13: BC nurses could be in a legal strike position by Thursday. The union issued a 72-hour strike notice yesterday. Union President Adrian Gear says nurses have reached the breaking point.
34: We are demanding to be heard. Nurses are demanding that our work be valued, and we are demanding that government and health employers recognize a simple truth. There is no healthcare system without nurses. For many nurses, this is more than a collective agreement. It is about a profession that has reached a breaking point.
13: Gare says the strike notices demand for nurses to be heard and valued as they're facing increasing safety and burnout issues. She says job action could be anything from an overtime ban to a large-scale withdrawal of services, excluding, of course, those that have already been designated as essential. A defense technology company that has helped protect Canada's north has added another major asset to its arsenal, in the tune of $139 million. Dominion Dynamics founder Elliot Pence says the cash forms the largest Series A funding round for Canadian defense company ever in history.
1: I think it feels like an inflection point, not just in the country, obviously for the business, but it's critically important that we have investors that are willing to take, you know, a swing for the fences.
13: The round of financing Pence drummed up was led by Toronto-based venture capital firm Georgian. Conservative leader Pierre Poilievre shuffling the deck, his front bench lineup. He's named Ontario MP Michael Chong as the party's new finance critic.
2: Chong is a veteran MP who's served as the Conservative foreign affairs critic for the last 6 years. He replaces Jasraj Halin in finance as the Alberta MP moves to the national revenue file. BC MP Aaron Gunn is taking over the ethics and government accountability critic role from Ontario MP Michael Barrett, who moves over to Veterans Affairs. Poilievre's senior leadership team, including his deputies and House leader, remains unchanged. Lisa Laporte, The Canadian Press.
13: Death toll in Venezuela has climbed to over 1,700 now. Venezuelan lawmaker Jorge Rodriguez said there's another 5,000 plus injured following those twin quakes last Wednesday. Responders are still undertaking rescue operations, searching for people still believed to be alive under the rubble. ABC's James Longman is on the ground in Venezuela.
6: The devastation is near absolute. Either every building completely demolished or very badly damaged. Rescue crews are still picking through the rubble. There is hope here that maybe, possibly, survivors might be found. A real danger, though, of unstable buildings coming down on these ongoing rescue operations. But increasingly now, with more bodies being pulled out, this is a recovery operation.
13: The death toll over 1,700, the MP overseeing Canada's foreign aid says Ottawa will now match up to $4 million in public donations for Venezuelans still reeling from the devastation. They say that with Help Canada organizations will provide essentials like food, shelter, medicine, and clothing. That's your news to 7:05.
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0: Thanks, Lisa, and good morning. Thanks for joining us here on CFAX this Tuesday morning. It's going to be a mix of sun and cloud eventually after some morning overcast, cloudy conditions kind of start to ease up, and a high will hit about 19 degrees. Right now, it is 13 in Victoria. Over to the CFAX 1070 Sports, where at the World Cup of Soccer, we are going to see a Canada-Morocco matchup on Saturday for the round of 16 knockout phase. That's because Morocco beat the Netherlands in penalties last night. They had a tie game, 1-1. And then 3-2 in penalties was the result for Morocco in Mexico, in Guadalupe's, where that game was taking place. So, yeah, that is the rank up Morocco ranked 7th in the world and will be favored to get past the resilient Canadian men's team. The Canadian who beat South Africa 1-0 on Sunday to book its ticket to the round of 16. Also, what's going on? Well, you can cue the Viking row in Arlington, Texas as Norway. They do that little row thing, you know, like the Viking row. So they're going to be playing the Ivory
13: Coast. Shape. The fans are in shape because of the rowing.
0: Exactly. Canada, everybody's engaged.
13: Up, right?
0: Yeah.
13: Love it.
0: it's Norway, Ivory Coast in one of the round of 32 matchups today on the World Cup schedule. France will play Sweden as well, and Ecuador faces Mexico in Mexico City. The World Cup games, by the way, are heating up this week as well. So we have been talking about the schedule. Let's talk about the heat that they're going to be playing in. Concerns are heightening over player and fan safety during some of these knockout games because a dangerous heat dome is engulfing parts of Central and Eastern United States. Scorching heat may also cause temperatures that feel like 44 degrees Celsius in some areas. You get the humidity and all of those factors going. 44, that's nothing to joke about. Conditions will bring above average temperatures to host cities such as Boston, Philadelphia, and Kansas City. Okay, over to the baseball where, hey, the Toronto Blue Jays snapped their 6-game losing streak last night with a 2-1 victory over the struggling New York Mets in the opener of a 3-game series at Rogers Center. They're going to continue on tonight. And for the local baseball scene, Victoria Harbor Cats are starting up a series against the Nanaimo Night Owls tonight, Royal Athletic Park, Wilson's Group Stadium, where not only is there baseball tonight, there's going to be a Canada Day fireworks night. That is part of tonight's game. And in basketball, 2-time NBA MVP Shai Gilgeous-Alexander will once again put on the Canada basketball jersey because Gilgeous-Alexander was the biggest name added to a Team Canada roster for the FIBA Men's Basketball World Cup 2027 America's qualifier. He spoke about how he's feeling during a news conference in Toronto.
3: Excited. Obviously, basketball is all of our pride and joys. Have fun playing it. And then to be able to do it on this platform with guys that we grew up with, guys that we played against growing up, is another awesome feeling.
0: Hamilton's TD Coliseum will host 2 qualifier games as Canada faces Puerto Rico on Friday and Jamaica next week. Okay, that is your CFAX 1070 Sports. But speaking of sports, we will be giving away some Pacific FC tickets later in the show, later this hour, in fact. We got a 4-pack for you. It's for this Sunday when Pacific FC kind of returns from their World Cup break. They've been taking a bit of a pause during the World Cup. But they're not just getting back from the break. They are getting back with their brand new coach who's showing up starting at this game. So if you want to go to it, just a heads up, stay tuned for later on in the show. We will open up our phone lines. You'll get a queue and give us a call and we'll take a random caller for the tickets.
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0: 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Choose from up to 8 ready-to-grill varieties. Okay, let's take a look at traffic and weather. Texter points out that they've still got the gas line installation on Caledonia, so Caledonia will be closed between Cook and Quadra. They're also mentioning Vancouver closed at Caledonia, so that is some gas line installation, which has just been ongoing there, causing some road closures today. One of the things to watch out for on your commute. For the BC Ferries, no sailing waits. The 7 o'clock sailing left okay with room left. The 8 o'clock is next. It's about 3/4 full at this time, so It's busy, but no sailing waits at BC Ferries. For the weather forecast, let's dive into this. So it's overcast right now, as you can see. We are going to get into a mix of sun and cloud as the day goes on. Highs of 19 degrees. It's very similar to yesterday. It's the same forecast, basically. Tonight, lows down to 11. Then tomorrow, for Canada Day, it's going to be cloudy to start again, just like today and yesterday. It's easing into a mix of sun and cloud for later in the day. Maybe a little windier tomorrow than it is today. A little breeze off the Wandafuga Strait. Most of these where you're going to feel that. Highs of 18 degrees for tomorrow for Canada Day in that mix of sun and cloud. It's the same again on Thursday. Same forecast. We're just kind of carrying on like this. The difference I'll note on Thursday is yesterday in the forecast, we were thinking maybe a chance of showers was going to be a part of our Thursday. Well, that's gone. Forecasters now suggesting it'll just stay a mix of sun and cloud. Sunny on the weekends as we kind of just carry on this pleasant, stable weather. And right now, for the temperatures, it's 13 degrees at the airport. And in downtown Victoria, we are sitting at 14 degrees. First look at our market numbers. S&P TSX in Toronto is down by 42 to 34,781. The Dow in New York has gained 87 to 52,270. NASDAQ is up by 172 to 25,992. Canadian dollar at 70.4 cents US.
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0: Wow, it's so cool that we've got this 50-50 going right here on this radio station, also with our partners, CTV Vancouver Island and 107.3 Virgin Radio. 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It's just

0: weekend. So you got a bit of time, but don't sleep on it. And then the draw will be the morning of Friday, August 28th. That is when you will find out. Already we've raised, the full pot is $385. Okay. We just opened
1: early
0: it.
1: Early days.
0: Yeah. So the winner right now would take half of that, but we're going to make that a lot bigger.
1: Of course.
0: So go check it out. The Mega Summer Kids Count 50-50.
1: Could make your summer.
0: Totally could. 7:15 now. Here are the headlines with Lisa.
1: A new BC Conservative leader, Carolyn Findlay, has filled several roles on her new leadership team with loyalists. Findlay, who currently does not hold a seat in the BC legislature, has appointed Chilliwack area MLA Heather Maas as interim leader, while Prince George MLA Sheldon Clare is the opposition House leader. Both endorsed Findlay during the leadership race, as did Kelowna area MLA Macklin McCall, who will serve as whip. Findlay says the Conservatives are building a big tent party where BC residents of all walks of life are welcome. A key date for the critical North American Trade Pact agreement is set to come and go this week. It's tomorrow, July 1st, marks a deadline for indicating support for renewal of the Canada-US-Mexico agreement, also known as CUSMA for short. While Canada and Mexico have said they want a 16-year extension to CUSMA, the U.S. president continues to push back and for concessions from its closest neighbors. If the Trump administration fails to sign on for the longer-term deal, an annual rolling review of CUSMA will start and continue for the next 10 years, at which point the agreement would expire if not renewed. And police here in BC believe that capsized fishing charter boat that went down in very deep water off the coast of Richmond, 6 people still missing, the cause of the sinking not known. RCMP say the underwater recovery team now will arrive in the coming days to locate the boat using sonar. No one on board was wearing a life jacket. 4 people were plucked alive from the chilly waters, 6 missing, presumed drowned. That's your news to 7:16.
0: Thank you very much, Lisa. We're talking a bit about Canada Day with all of the festivities about to kick off. Well, some of them tonight. We've been mentioning some Sydney fireworks tonight before they do the parade tomorrow, and all of these things going on. And another thing that'll be happening, although this isn't some official city event anywhere, this is just a grassroots initiative from a woman here in Victoria trying to get the entire country.
1: I love this.
0: To sing O Canada tomorrow on Canada Day at the same time. Mm-hmm. So for us, it would be 10 a.m., I believe, is what she told us a while ago when we spoke to her. But all across the country, trying to sync it up so that at the same time, across the time zones, everybody sings O Canada at the same time. I think that is such a cool idea. And the woman behind this is going to join us in just a few moments. We talked to her before, but hey, it's the eve of Canada Day. Let's get Catherine Casey back on the line in just a moment to talk about how this is going and just what you need to know if you want to take part in this. It's going to be kind of fun. Also, if you got a crash, accident, or some other hiccup along the commute, let us know at 7:10:10 because our traffic and weather is coming up next.
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1: 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On the roads, as Texture at 71010 points out, yeah, that gas line installation on Caledonia is going to be closing down. Caledonia between Cook and Quadra. Vancouver also affected there, so watch out for that as one of our construction-related delays. And just up from that, on Cook Street, just beyond Hillside, so just north of Hillside on Cook. Paving work again today, causing big delays, sometimes closures, both directions. And for the weather forecast, we are looking at a day that's going to start cloudy, as it is now, but we will get to a mix of sun and cloud by later today. Highs at 19, which is exactly what happened yesterday. Tomorrow's forecast for Canada Day is the exact same thing, by the way. We're just in this sort of very stable weather pattern. It's going to be just kind of pleasant, as it has been. I keep using that word. Just a pleasant forecast for the next few days. Right now, for the temperatures, it's officially 13 degrees, but we're seeing 14 degrees for some areas, like in Colwood right now.
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1: If my next guest has her way, everybody will step outside at 10 o'clock Canada Day and sing the national anthem all together. Catherine Casey is here, the Victoria woman who's behind this synchronized national anthem event. Catherine, hello. How are you?
3: Good morning, Ryan. I'm well. You?
1: I'm doing great. Yeah, we talked about this a while ago because you were kind of trying to hype this up for a while. But here we are. We're almost there. How are things feeling now that we're, you know, a day away?
3: Well, Ryan, you guys were pivotal in helping us get started. After the show, I had hundreds of people sign up, so thank you so much for that. And the momentum has only continued to grow. My mom has been the spokesperson this year because I'm in the midst of moving, and she's been on CBC, she's been on CTV, we're getting on radio shows like this, and yes, word is growing. It's fantastic.
1: And this is so cool. Remind everybody again, because I know we spoke, but just for those who missed it, and it's just coming on with a story. This is just you with, was it last year that you had this idea? This is not some commercial thing or anything. You just thought it would be really cool if everybody got together and sang together and made this big noise together. Talk about how this all started.
3: Yeah, exactly. So last year when things were looking a little rough with tariffs, 51st state, we had the wildfires, and I'm like, man, we need a lift. Something like we did in COVID with banging pots. And I looked at my husband and said, hey, wouldn't it be cool if all Canadians sang the anthem across Canada on Canada Day at the same time? And he's like, did you just come up with that? And I'm like, yeah. He's like, let's do it. Let's do it. And so that's what it's been. It's nonpartisan. It's free. We are starting at 10 a.m. in British Columbia, and it goes all the way to 2:30 p.m. Newfoundland time. And just everybody get out. Doesn't matter where you are. Just stop at what you're doing at 10 a.m. in British Columbia and just sing your lungs out the anthem.
1: Yeah, and as you mentioned, trying to time sync it with the other parts of the country. So while we do 10, other parts will do a little later for their time zone. But the effect would be hopefully everybody at the same time doing this. And this happened last year. Did you get a lot of people doing it last year?
3: I did. I had, in 30 days, we had 130,000 people sign up and do it across the country. We hit all time zones. And this year, I want it even bigger.
1: That's the goal. Get more people out there.
3: You got it.
1: So I'm wondering, because I'm curious, tomorrow at 10, I'm going to just, you know, step outside. I'll sing. But I want to listen. I want to see if anybody else is doing it. I think that'd be cool if you could just hear it on the wind, just, oh, Canada, all over the place.
3: That is the dream. Yeah. It's like when you're in a hockey game and you hear everybody singing and it's just like, oh, it really gets your goose pimples going. I want the same for Canada. I want people to be outside and just hearing it echoing through the skies. It's an inspiring moment, and it's a moment that generates community and unity across the country.
1: Now, obviously, you can just go do it, but there is a website you've got, and you're hoping people will kind of join in online as well. So how does that part work?
3: Yes. So it's All Together Canada, all with two L's, .ca, and you can sign up there to participate. And I'm just sending out emails as a reminder today to do it tomorrow. But the emails I've been getting, Ryan, people saying they're celebrating their anniversaries, people saying they're honoring their dads who've been in the military, people who are going to be in Ontario going to their church and playing the organ and singing it. It's been so touching. People have really been inspired by the movement, really touched by it, and they've been willing and open to share those stories with me, which I'm so grateful.
1: That's really neat that you're getting those stories. I love that people are using this as a way to kind of all connect and share stories like that.
3: Yeah. Yeah. It's more than what I'd hoped for. I was hoping, like, I mean, frankly, just do it if you could, but that you're able to open up and say why it's so important to you. I just thank you. Thank you, Canada, for doing that, for giving me that gift.
1: All Together Canada, that's what this effort is called, and that's where you can find it online, All Together Canada, if you want to sign up. Or I guess if you go on social media too, is it like a hashtag or something you should include to make sure it is visible out there?
3: Ryan, you are marvelous. So I'm asking people to take a picture or a recording of you doing this and then posting it on the social media of your choice with the hashtag All Together Canada, and I'll find you from there.
1: There you go. Hey, if you're inspired, check all those things out. Get out there at 10 o'clock tomorrow morning, BC time, and sing O Canada, hopefully with hundreds of thousands of other Canadians.
3: That's our hope.
1: That's the hope. Catherine, can I just, so this is the second year now. You started it last year, hoping for a bigger year. You mentioned your mom's out there pushing it as well, being a spokesperson. Is this just your life now? Like, do you now have to be the O Canada lady for the rest of your life? Or like, how do you have to push this every year? What's the future hold for you?
3: Well, I am going to push it every year until basically it just becomes what we do. I would love Canada to be known for the country that sings the anthem at the same time, coast to coast on Canada Day. And then maybe other countries would follow suit. I think that would be incredible.
1: Well, I guess we won't. This won't be the last we hear from you then. We're going to be talking to you again soon.
3: I would really like to think that would happen. Thank you, Ryan.
1: All right. Well, I'll let you get back at it. Good luck tomorrow. I hope this is a success because this is so cool.
3: And thank you for all your help.
1: Wow. Cool. Catherine Casey. She is the Victoria woman behind this big effort, All Together Canada, to get everybody to sing at the same time tomorrow at 10. It was fun. We had a texter this morning, actually, even bringing this up, how they were hoping to get out there and do it and ready to make some noise and synchronized sing. That's so cool. Okay, what's coming up on the show? We do have Pacific FC tickets to give away, a 4-pack to the game, which is coming up on Sunday. It's the first game back from the World Cup break, and it's also the first game that they're coming back with the new coach. So that's going to be up on the show. The other thing that's coming up on the show, Lisa, I'm really interested in this. Do you know the name Ruby Liu?
4: Sure do.
1: Yeah, she is the woman who owns Mayfair Mall. She owns the Swanson Mills Mall over on the mainland, just across the ferry. Woodgrove Center in Nanaimo. So she owns these properties. Central Walk, her company, owns these properties.
4: Right.
1: She was trying to create a series of department store experiences at the defunct Hudson's Bay companies. And there's a bit of a legal battle over that made quite a lot of news recently. So she's somebody who's been in the news a lot, but she's not somebody we've ever had a chance to talk to. But now we do have that chance because she's going to be joining the program at the end of the 8 o'clock hour. So don't miss that. A chance to meet and talk to Ruby Liu, the woman behind those properties, and just some interesting ideas. What is the future going to hold for her and places like Mayfair Mall? We're going to talk to her in about an hour.
4: Okay.
1: Okay, we'll take a break right now, though, because 7:30 News is next.
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1: It's 7:30 on Tuesday, June 30th. Good morning. Welcome to the day. It's a little cloudy to start, but a mix of sun and cloud is on the way. And Canada Day tomorrow is looking much the same with a mix of sun and cloud. Full forecast to come. Right now, the news begins. Here is Lisa Best.
11: We have 19 active wildfires across BC this morning, and almost have to read it twice because it's such a far cry from what we've had in previous years. Four new starts in the last 24 hours. There's no new fires on Vancouver Island, so it'd be great if we could keep that momentum going. A fire south of us continues to smolder in Olympic National Park. The weekend rain made a dent in the flames, but the Mount Tom Creek fire continues to burn with slow creeping behavior. Personnel are developing contingency plans to make sure everyone stays safe, especially with visitors in that area in the busy summer months. The body of that missing inmate from William Head Institution has been recovered in the waters off William Head. Ernest Johnson was found near the shoreline by RCMP Marine Services and the Michosin Fire Department, which RCMP continued to liaise with the Correctional Service Canada and the Coroner's Office for the investigation into what caused his death. He escaped from the minimum security institution midday Sunday, causing much alarm within the community. The BC Nurses Union says it's willing to talk about a new contract. The union issuing a 72-hour strike notice. They'll be in a legal strike position on Thursday. They're drawing a line in the sand because they're pretty much fed up. The Health Employers Association of BC has reached out to representatives for the 60,000 nurses. Union President Adrian Gear says the mandate the association has from the province really hasn't changed.
12: Certainly, after giving notice, we have received word that the employer wants to return to the table, and we're happy to do so. The employer also made clear, at least in their message to us, that while they are committed to negotiating a collective agreement that meets the needs of nurses, that they have no ability to go outside of mandate.
11: Health Minister Josie Osborne says people continue to get the health care they need as the Labour Board has robust process in place to thoughtfully set out what constitutes essential service moving forward if the strike does happen on Thursday. The lights have been flickering off and on in Sydney and North Saanich three times in the last week. If you live in that community, you certainly know it. Keep an eye on your fridge and your freezer. Each one of those outages has impacted over 8,000 customers at a time. Two were caused by trees on lines, the other from animals that got in the way. It's not usual for large outages, but there's complicating factors. BC Hydro spokesperson Carla Lowers explains that five circuits are currently tied together because of the substation work being done there.
13: So we've been working at the substation since early June, June 4th, and we expect to have it complete by July 9th. These outages, you know, you can never plan for an unplanned outage, but you know, having three outages to the same customers in 1 week, we did relook at how we've got those circuits configured, and we're working to reduce the number of circuits that are tied together so that if there is future trouble or, you know, another fault in the power line before we complete that work, fewer customers will be impacted.
11: She says they're increasing visual inspections of the lines as well to deal with any problem vegetation that may be growing over them. The Pride flag is up flying at Victoria City Hall to mark the Pride Festival. Mayor Marian Alto says it's an important gesture.
14: To make the deliberate decision to raise that flag in front of City Hall is to say, yes, we know you're here. We welcome you being here. You're part of our community, and that's important to us.
11: Nine additional flags representing the community will also be displayed on the Pandora Avenue side of City Hall. Those flags will remain in place until next week, June 13th. Victoria's Mayor Alto will be live on the CFAX Morning Show in about 15 minutes' time at 7:50 to talk about all the Canada Day events as well. With New Brunswick's new unpaid sick leave law in place, all 10 provinces now have some sort of job protection for those who need extended time off for serious illness.
15: People with illnesses such as cancer can take up to 26 or 27 weeks of unpaid leave without fear of losing their job. New Brunswick was the last province to increase job protection for workers. It adopted a law allowing up to 27 weeks of unpaid leave for illness and injury recovery, up from 5 days. Quebec has had long-term sick leave for more than 2 decades, but the rest of the country only introduced similar rules over the last 2 years. The wave of change came after Ottawa in 2022 extended unpaid medical leave for federally regulated workers to 27 weeks and EI sickness benefits to 26 weeks. Brenda Molina Navidad, The Canadian Press.
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1: Thank you, Lisa. We have some sunshine eventually. It's a little cloudy to start, but a mix of sun and cloud is in the forecast with highs eventually to hit about 19 degrees today. It's 13 right now. Over to the CFAX 1070 Sports, Canada has a date and an opponent for its round of 16 match at the World Cup of Soccer. It's going to be Morocco on Saturday at 10 a.m. Morocco beat the Netherlands in penalties last night in Guadalupe, Mexico. This was a 1-1 tie by the end of all the overtime, so they went to the penalties, and Morocco beats the Netherlands 3-2 in those penalties. So now they'll face Canada on Saturday. Morocco, ranked 7th in the world, and will be favored to get past the resilient but lower-ranked Canadian men. Canada beat South Africa 1-0 on Sunday in its round of 32 match to get to Saturday. Cue the Viking row in Arlington, Texas, as Norway plays the Ivory Coast in one of the three round of 32 matches on today's World Cup schedule. France will also play Sweden, and we will see Ecuador face Mexico in Mexico City. So, yeah, some of those teams will be moving on, and some of them will be going home after today. Toronto Blue Jays snapped a 6-game losing streak last night with a 2-1 victory over the struggling New York Mets in the opener of a 3-game series at the Rogers Centre. For local baseball, Victoria Harbour Cats have their fireworks night tonight ahead of Canada Day. That's going to be going on at Royal Athletic Park at Wilson's Group Stadium. It's as they start a 3-game series against the Nanaimo Night Owls, 6:35 for the game time. That's when they're going to start this 3-game series, which is again at Royal Athletic Park with the fireworks. In basketball news, two-time NBA MVP Shai Gilgeous-Alexander will once again put on the Canada basketball jersey. Gilgeous-Alexander was the biggest name added to Canada's roster for the upcoming FIBA Men's Basketball World Cup 2027 America qualifiers. Dylan Brooks of the Phoenix Suns also made the squad there. So there you go. That's what's happening with Canada facing Puerto Rico on Friday and Jamaica next week. And I'll say it again just because we're about to give away tickets for it. Pacific FC, our local soccer team, playing at a Starlight Stadium, will return to action after a bit of a break for the World Cup. The Sunday matchup coming up will feature Pacific FC and Halifax, and it'll also feature our new coach, Terry Dunfield. His first game will be this Sunday. It's going to be a lot of excitement. Can he turn things around? Because Pacific FC still at the bottom of the CPL table. They have not had a win yet this season. It'll be a big one to see what kind of energy might happen with a new coach. Do you want to go? I got four tickets to give away in just a few moments. So here's the number to get ready to call, 250-386-1161. 250-386-1161. We'll open up those phone lines in just a moment.
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1: CFAX 1070 traffic and weather. Well, the thing to watch today is just construction because the commute is pretty easy. There's not a lot of volume out there on this week of Canada Day, probably with a lot of summer vacations happening. If you're commuting from the West Shore into downtown Victoria, man, it's just a breeze today. You got nothing facing you. Unless I'm wrong, in which case, text me at 71010. But as far as I can tell, it's easy peasy. And for the Cook Street paving, it's going to be, it's on now, affecting things northbound just past Hillside. So this is, sorry, I shouldn't say northbound. It's north and southbound, but it's north of Hillside. So Hillside north on Cook Street all the way to Summit is the stretch that's affected there. We've also got the gas line installation work that is Caledonia and Cook area that's going to be affecting traffic on Caledonia towards Quadra and kind of all around that region. And for the weather forecast, we are looking at a cloudy start to the day, but a mix of sun and cloud and a high of 19 as we get further into it. Partly cloudy tonight, lows to 11. Tomorrow, clouds to start again, just like today, but then turning into a mix of sun and cloud for our Canada Day. Highs of 18 degrees. Mix of sun and cloud for Thursday. No longer are we calling for a chance of showers on Thursday. That was in the forecast to begin the week, but now we're looking at a dry week ahead. Losing the chance of showers. For the temperatures right now, it's about 13 to 14 degrees in that range, depending on where you are in the greater Victoria area. Let's check things early on this trading day. S&P TSX in Toronto up by 50 to 34,874. The Dow in New York up 78 to 52,261. The NASDAQ is up 232 to 26,062. The Canadian dollar at 70.4 cents US, which is, in theory, a fraction of a fraction of a fraction of a fraction of a cent higher than yesterday, but is pretty much unchanged from the close yesterday. Nope. Hey, there was a sound effect there, and then it went away.
11: Short and sweet.
1: I think I pushed the button. You know, I always get a little bit thrown off when it's not there, so I feel like I need to redo it. Here we go.
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1: That feels better. Okay.
11: I feel centered now. I feel pleasant.
1: Pleasant.
11: A word of the
1: day. Just like the weather forecast. Pleasant is the word of
11: the
1: day.
11: It.
1: You know what else would be pleasant?
11: What's that?
1: I think it would be pleasant to win four tickets to go see Pacific FC taking on Halifax this Sunday at Starlight Stadium.
11: You can help them win.
1: Yeah, help cheer them on. 250-386-1161. Let's open up the phone lines and take that call now. I'm just taking a random caller.
11: Okay.
1: You know, I'm not even going to look.
11: Crazy.
1: I'm not even going to look at them. I'm going to...
11: Just point.
1: No, this isn't working. I can't find the phone. Okay. Sorry. I have to at least look at the phone. Sorry. I tried. Then I was just hitting nothing.
11: Trying to make it so...
1: All right. I'm just...
11: So fair that, yeah.
1: Yeah. Okay.
11: We shoot ourselves in the foot.
1: I've picked a random number. So who's this on the phone? I think I've picked a line. Who's this?
26: Chris.
1: Hey, Chris. Hello, Chris. How are you?
26: Fantastic.
11: We're glad you're there.
1: What are you up to today?
26: I'm on my way to work.
1: On your way to work. Can I ask where you work? You don't have to answer that.
26: I work for West Bay Mechanical.
1: Okay.
11: All right.
1: Very good. That's a pretty good good gig, I assume.
11: Yeah.
26: It is.
11: Are you a spy on the side?
26: No,
11: not today anyway.
1: No James Bond activity. Just a working man. No. Just a working man who wants to go see some soccer.
11: Yeah.
26: Excellent. Yeah.
1: Well, there you go. You got this 4-pack of tickets to see Pacific FC, and you're going to get to see the day that they debut the new coach. We're going to see Terry Dunfield, his first day behind the bench.
26: Well, hopefully he's better than the last one. We'll see.
1: Have you been following the fate of the team? No wins yet this season.
26: I know. That's brutal. Yeah.
1: So hopefully
26: it's a good turnaround. Yeah.
1: Exactly. That's my hope. I'm thinking, you know, this is the moment we turn this around and make this sort of crazy story out of like a slow start to the year, but a new coach and a new direction. That's
11: and
1: the fingers crossed
11: moment. Chris in the
1: moment. Stands. Yeah.
11: Having Chris in the stands, the spy that he is,
26: oh,
11: is going to make all the difference.
1: Yeah.
26: I will do my best.
1: Chris, hold on the line. I'm going to get your information off the air, but that's just awesome. And if you miss today, don't worry. I will randomly slap the phone again to try to take a caller. Thursday, Friday, we got more 4-packs of tickets to give away towards the Pacific FC game on Sunday. Well, while I talk to Chris off the air, let's talk about the news, Lisa.
11: Okay, let's talk with some politics. Opposition leader Pierre Poilievre shuffling critic roles in the Conservative caucus. Among the changes is Ontario MP Michael Chong taking over as finance critic from BC MP Aaron Gunn. Gunn will in turn take over the ethics and government accountability critic role from Ontario MP Michael Barrett, who moves on to veteran affairs. The federal government is set to match up to $4 million in donations for earthquake relief in Venezuela. Ottawa will match $2 million in donations made to the Red Cross and the same amount for donations to the Humanitarian Coalition until July 14th. Secretary of State for International Development and MP Randeep Sarai says that the move will help Canadian organizations with grassroots connections provide essentials such as food, shelter, medicine, and clothing to the people on the ground. They're all these things in desperate need right now with the quake a week ago. The death toll from the devastating twin quakes has now surpassed 1,700 people, with thousands still missing. More than 5,000 are injured. Health Canada approving a generic version of Wegovy, that drug that's prescribed to help people lose weight. The weekly injection is known as Svima, and the Canadian company Apotex and the pharmaceutical equivalent to the weight loss medication Wegovy from Denmark's Novo Nordisk. Health Canada says this can be prescribed to people 12 and over as a supplement to a reduced calorie diet and increased physical activity for weight management. It's a third generation medication approved by the government, though the first two were authorized for the treatment of type 2 diabetes in adults, which is what the drug was initially created for. And that is your CFAX News to 747.
1: Yeah, congratulations again to Chris. Thank you so much for calling and for listening and making CFAX a part of your morning. Hey, sometimes you win tickets because of it.
11: Yeah.
1: That's not bad.
11: Pretty cool.
1: And sometimes you get to hear from the mayor of Victoria talking about all the activities planned for Canada Day. Victoria's Inner Harbour is going to be a hub of activity. Mm-hmm. It's one of the places we're going to zero in on next as we talk about Canada Day in our community. So Mayor of Victoria coming up next right after traffic and weather.
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1: CFAX activity, traffic and weather. Let me know if there's any trouble out there. But the biggest snag is kind of the construction work going on around, this is Caledonia around Cook. The gas line installation continues. There's also word of maybe a collision somewhere in that same vicinity. I don't know if that's the case or if it's just the construction, but, you know, just a bit of a commotion, Caledonia Cook area, where the gas line installation is going on. We've also got the paving work on Cook Street from Hillside northbound to Summit, causing obstructions all through the day today. Watch out for that. And then tonight at 7, Bay Street Bridge, an overnight closure as they continue to wrap up that work there. They're actually going to be doing overnight closures this week, although the one tomorrow for Canada Day, they're going to wait until after the fireworks crowd clears out. It sounds like they're going to delay the closure until about midnight. For the weather forecast, speaking of Canada Day, looking pretty pleasant. We got mix of sun and cloud today once we get through these morning clouds, highs of 19, a few clouds overnight, lows to 11. Tomorrow's the same thing for Canada Day. It's going to start off overcast, mix of sun and cloud as we get into it, highs of 18 degrees, just a really nice mild day.
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1: It's Canada Day, lots going on, and as always, Victoria's Inner Harbour is a big centre of activity, and the Mayor, Marion Alto, is here to talk more about what is in store. Welcome, how are you today?
10: Oh, very well, thank you, and that's a great weather forecast for tomorrow, really sounds perfect.
1: Well, you know what, I was thinking about that, because, you know, you don't want it to be necessarily super hot, because then it gets to be a bit of an issue. People get, you know, sunstroke and heat stroke and all that stuff. You also don't want it to be cold and rainy, but this is just kind of this nice... We've been using the word pleasant way too many times on the show today, but that's the word of the day.
10: It is a great word because having it, I think you said it was 18 to 20 degrees. That's just warm enough to be comfortable, but not so warm that you feel completely exhausted after just 5 minutes of being outside. So no, it's, and a little cloud is a good thing. Keep you out of that sun there. And so, no, that sounds like a perfect day for tomorrow.
1: So much going on. And actually, let's talk about it. There's a lot happening in the Inner Harbor. We got the fireworks, of course, which is happening in the evening. But what else is leading up to that?
10: Right. It was a great day. You know that we've talked about before, we're a bit frustrated that we didn't get any funding from the province. But despite that, we are putting a lot of time and an investment into it. And so tomorrow's going to be a great day. It's going to start at about 11. And of course, we're going to have this really interesting opening with the Wong Shung Kung Fu Club. They're doing, they're part of a national event where exactly the same time across the country, they're going to have a drumming demo, which is just fantastic. And then starting at just after that, starting at around 11:15, we're going to open a busking showcase. And all of this starts at Ship Point for the first afternoon, and then it's going to shift later on, which we'll talk about in a bit. So at 11, we get busking showcase opens, and then all the food trucks start opening, which is also fantastic. And that's going to be all afternoon down at Ship Point. And then at 4:30, I sort of go across the street onto the lawns of the legislature, where we'll have a bit of a welcome, of course. We'll start with some thoughts from our local nation leaders and the traditional dancers, the Lekwungen people, of course. A couple of comments from a few people like me and the MP and stuff like that. And then we're actually going to do something intriguingly unique for us here in Victoria. We're going to have a citizenship affirmation. And that's an opportunity for a whole bunch of people to, as a group, really celebrate the fact that they're becoming Canadian citizens, which does happen at quite a few different events, but it's the first time we've done it here, at least in a very long time. And then about 5:30-ish, we'll start the evening's entertainment lineup, and we've got three really different and interesting bands. We'll start off with Lingo, which you may know is a local band that's soul, funk, pop, rock, and R&B, that sort of stuff. And then we'll have a couple of sets from Butchin, which is a Balkan brass band. Super cool. And then a group called Covers in a Dangerous Time, which is a cover band, a live cover band, really eclectic sort of background and performances. And then around 9:10, 9:15, 9:20, sort of depends on how the other sets go, we're going to set up for a little bit, for about an hour, with a DJ, really another really eclectic playlist. And then, of course, heading over towards the fireworks, which should start, depending upon the light and the wind and all that stuff, at about 10:20.
1: Okay. Man, that's a packed day.
10: It is. Yeah, and the fireworks are going to be really cool this year. They're going to be, I think it's the largest one we've had.
1: Really?
10: Since the 150th anniversary that we had. That is 159, so that's been quite a while. So we wanted to sort of, you know, go out big because people seem to love fireworks. And so we were expecting a pretty decent crowd. And, of course, you'll want to get down there relatively early. And there's going to be lots to do all through the afternoon and evening. And very family-friendly, lots of stuff for kids to do, of course, and lots of amazing food trucks, my personal favorite. Just a really cool opportunity to get downtown and celebrate everything Canada Day and you know, learn a bunch of stuff from a number of the speakers and performers and just have a really, great word, pleasant but exciting day.
1: Well, you mentioned already a little bit, but you were frustrated that there wasn't the funding from other sources to help out with these fireworks, but council still decided to do this. Talk about that decision and why it was important to still dig deep and find a way to do this.
10: Yeah, you'll know that this year we're spending about half what we had in previous years. And part of that was just, you know, being responsible about wanting to make as many different good decisions about keeping our various tax rates down as low as we possibly could while still delivering good services. And this, although not a service in the same sense as the things that you would normally associate with, this is a really important thing for Canadians. And I think particularly these days when we're surrounded, well, quite frankly, I think the best word to use is a lot of chaos. We really do want to make sure that we have a very robust celebration on July 1st. It's a time for people to remember kind of who they are, why they live here, so how so many people have chosen to live here, and why they want to make sure that this is you know, a country that not just they're pleased to be here, proud to be here, but they're really attuned to why they're here and why they want to stay here and make it a great place, the great place that it is. So we wanted to invest wisely, but also invest sufficiently to make it a memorable day. And yeah, I mean, I don't want to spoil the excitement about tomorrow, but we were kind of frustrated that we couldn't get any contribution from the province, particularly because we're a capital city. And, you know, we're one of the few provinces in the country that do not have provincial funding for their capital city to celebrate Canada Day. We know we're in Victoria, but we know that we draw lots and lots of people from the whole region and, frankly, from the whole province. And we often encounter people who are here as visitors from other parts of BC, and they come here specifically because they want to be in the capital city on Canada Day. And so, yeah, it was a bit of a sore point. And I will say, when I give kudos to the four MLAs who represent Victoria as a city, all four of them went to bat for us with their colleagues and weren't able to convince them. But we will continue to suggest that that's a wise move, and hopefully we'll be able to get some traction on that next year.
1: All right. But despite those challenges, the fireworks are on, all the other stuff you mentioned going on. One of the bigger, longer fireworks displays we've seen since the Canada 150. So that's kind of cool. It's going to be a big do.
10: Yeah.
1: The Inner Harbor is the place to be. Yeah. Now, one last thing. Oh, sorry. Go ahead. I cut you off.
10: No, that's right. You're absolutely right. No, you're absolutely right. It's going to be a really exciting day. And I know I'm going to be out and about all afternoon and evening. And so I look forward to seeing everybody downtown tomorrow.
1: Yeah. One last thing. Just with that, logistical challenges, anything people should know about moving around downtown? What are you expecting there?
10: Yeah, for sure. There are going to be some road closures. So obviously, as you would expect, given what I've described, you won't be able to drive along Belleville Street in front of the legislature. You won't be able to drive right in front of the Empress, for sure. But around the rest of it, it will be congested because we do expect, as we have before, tens of thousands of people. So obviously, the best way down is either by bus or by bike or by foot. But there are, of course, parkades in the vicinity. There's the parkade by the library. There's certainly the ones that are down on Yates Street, etc. And a number of surface parking areas as well. But first choice, obviously, would be to take something that is more public transit oriented or something where you're on your own feet or on your own wheels. And yeah, either way you get downtown, it's going to be a great afternoon and evening.
1: Mary Inalto is the mayor of Victoria. Canada Day is tomorrow, all culminating in that big fireworks display around about 10:20, you know, give or take the conditions. And thanks so much for joining us today and talking to us about it.
10: Always a pleasure. We'll see you around tomorrow.
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1: Good morning. It's 8 o'clock on Tuesday, June 30th. Cloudy start, but a mix of sun and cloud coming at us today. It's the same again tomorrow for Canada Day. Right now, it's 14 degrees. We'll get you a full forecast in a moment. Right now, the news begins, and here is Lisa Best.
11: Thank you, and good morning. The Nanaimo RCMP sounding the alarm regarding collisions at pedestrian crosswalks. Two teens hit Sunday afternoon at the intersection of Departure Bay Road and Bay Street. The kids were treated to the scene. They have non-life-threatening injuries, luckily escaped major injury. But the 40-year-old driver of the Mustang that was involved is cooperating with investigators. They determined it was driver inattention that contributed to the collision. The driver was ticketed for failing to yield to a pedestrian in a crosswalk. So Nanaimo RCMP asking drivers to pay more attention behind the wheel, especially in areas of high pedestrian traffic. The BC Nurses Union has issued a 72-hour strike notice just weeks after its members voted to reject a tentative contract offer. The union, representing 60,000 nurses, says the actions signal growing frustration by its members with pressures facing their profession and the healthcare system. Union President Adrian Gear tried to reassure the public ahead of being in a legal position to strike on Thursday if there's no progress in negotiations.
29: We understand that this announcement may cause concern for patients and the public. Nurses share this concern. No nurse takes this step lightly, and no nurse wants to see disruption in care. We have taken every step to ensure that access to patient care continues and that essential services are maintained in the event job action is required.
11: Gare says the strike notice is a demand for nurses to be heard and valued as they're facing increasing safety and burnout issues. She says job action could be anything from overtime ban to large-scale withdrawal of services, excluding those, of course, that have already been designated as essential. We're doing very well with our wildfire situation across BC so far this summer. 19 active fires burning, 4 new starts in the last 24 hours, but no new fires on Vancouver Island, and crews are working hard at the fires that are burning. This is a fire in the Northwest Territories. It's grown to more than 100 square kilometers in size, and it's creeping dangerously close to the homes in the village of Fort Simpson now. The island community of 1,300 people was ordered to evacuate to Yellowknife on Sunday due to the out-of-control blaze on its doorstep. Residents who stayed behind have been told to shelter in place because the flames have now reached at least one highway west of the main town site. To Venezuela, where the MP overseeing Canada's foreign aid says Ottawa will match up to $4 million in public donations for Venezuelans still reeling from last week's devastating earthquake and subsequent aftershocks.
0: Randeep Sarai is Secretary of State for International Development and says Canadians have a strong affinity for the people of Venezuela. He says Ottawa will match up to $2 million in donations made to the Canadian Red Cross and the same amount for donations to the Humanitarian Coalition up until July 14th.
11: They say this will help Canadian organizations with grassroots connections provide essentials such as food, shelter, medicine, and clothing to those on the ground. Meanwhile, responders still undertaking rescue operations, searching through the rubble with hope beginning to fade. ABC's James Longman on the ground in Venezuela.
2: Teams from over 20 countries are working around the clock, dogs and drones, carefully navigating the collapsed buildings to find the missing.
5: Tell her to tuck her feet back in.
2: In hard-hit La Guaira, where nearly 200 buildings fully collapsed, a U.S. team rescued a 51-year-old woman trapped after a 10-hour effort. And in Caraballeda, the rescue of a 21-year-old man who was buried under the rubble for 106 hours. We met the youngest survivor. Diana managed to keep her 18-day-old son, Juan David, alive for 30 hours under the rubble.
11: Venezuelan lawmaker Jorge Rodriguez says the death toll has climbed over 1,700 and more than 5,000 people are injured. And bad weather this morning in the South Pacific has forced NASA to postpone the launch of a first-of-a-kind project. ABC's Jim Ryan says the space agency will try again tomorrow to send a satellite-fixing robot on a mission to save a doomed space telescope.
18: Since 2004, the Neil Gehrel Swift Observatory has been sending back amazing images of stars at the end of their lives, but it's suddenly dropping out of its orbit.
19: If we do nothing, Swift will re-enter the atmosphere
18: and burn up, says NASA's Regina Caputo.
19: And so there's nothing to lose.
18: An aerospace startup called Catalyst has been hired to design and deploy a robot to hook up to the Swift telescope and haul it approximately 100 miles higher, extending its life by a decade. Jim Ryan, ABC News.
11: That's your news to 8:05.
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1: Thanks, Lisa. We've got some sunshine eventually, a little overcast to start this Tuesday. Right now it's 14 degrees. Get you a full forecast in a moment. Right now, over to the CFAX 1070 Sports, and let's begin with our World Cup report.
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31: I'm John Rodenberg. It'll be Canada and Morocco in the round of 16 at the World Cup. Morocco advanced, defeating the Netherlands 3-2 on penalty kicks.
32: What a story in the Estadio Monterrey! What a clash!
31: The two teams had battled it out through 120 minutes, even at one. Morocco tied the game in the first minute of stoppage time after the Dutch opened the scoring in the 72nd minute. Canada and Morocco will meet Saturday afternoon in Houston. In the biggest upset of the tournament so far, Paraguay finally converted on its third penalty kick attempt to win the game, defeating Germany 2-1. It's the first time in its World Cup history the Germans have lost on penalty kicks. There was also late drama for Brazil, which scored a 95th minute winner to defeat Japan 2-1. Three more knockout games today, kicking off at 1 p.m. Eastern with Norway against Cote d'Ivoire, followed by France and Sweden, and the nightcap, Mexico meets Ecuador. You can watch the FIFA World Cup matches on TSN, CTV, Crave, and streaming at tsn.ca. 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
1: There you go, the World Cup report, and a quick look at some other sports. So we've got in baseball, Toronto Blue Jays finally snapping their six-game losing streak. They finally got their win with a 2-1 victory over the New York Mets to open up a three-game series at the Rogers Centre. Toronto's Kevin Gausman will face New York's Nolan McLean in a battle of right-handers coming up. And for the local baseball scene, it's a fireworks night tonight. Just in time for Canada Day, we've got the Canada Day fireworks night. Harbour Cats hosting the Nanaimo Night Owls. The game starts at 6:35. Fireworks to happen a little later into the game. It's the beginning of a three-game series for those two teams. And for tennis, Serena Williams is set to return to center court at Wimbledon for her first singles match in nearly 4 years. The 44-year-old American will face 20-year-old Australian Maya Joint in first-round action. Williams accepted wild cards to play both singles and doubles with her older sister Venus at Wimbledon this year. That's your CFAX 1070 Sports to 809.
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1: 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On the roads, collision reported. This is in the Caledonia area. We've also got that gas line installation work going on around Caledonia and Cook, and now this collision is being dealt with. It looks like emergency vehicles have been on the scene at Caledonia and Quadra. So a couple of things going on there, causing a few backups. Watch out for that, and update us at 7-10-10 if you see any other problems. For the Cook Street paving, that is on Hillside to Summit. Delays expected there throughout the day and throughout the week as paving continues. For the BC Ferries, let's check in there. No sailing waits right now. The 9 o'clock sailing is next. There's still room for vehicles. And in the weather forecast, today looks a lot like yesterday. We're starting off cloudy, but we will eventually see some sunny breaks with temperatures getting up to about 19 degrees as a high. Tomorrow, Canada Day, looking very much the same. You'll wake up to some cloud, get some sunny breaks as the day goes on. Highs of about 18 tomorrow. Thursday, Friday, both kind of the same. It's actually a very stable forecast. We were originally, at this time yesterday, thinking a chance of showers might be in the forecast by Thursday. Right now, that's out of the forecast. Now looking dry for the whole week and getting even sunnier, actually, as we get towards the weekend. So Saturday, Sunday, clearing up, and we will see temperatures starting to ratchet up towards the mid-20s by Sunday. On the markets, here's what's happening. We've seen a bit of a turnaround for the S&P TSX. It started the day up. Now it's down 2 points to 34,821. The Dow is up by 80 to 52,263. The NASDAQ up 179 to 25,999. Canadian dollar at 70.4 cents U.S., which is about the same place as yesterday.
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1: And we've been talking a lot about Canada Day tomorrow and getting ready for all the things that will be taking place. I mean, starting tonight, Sydney's got their fireworks tonight. Then they do the whole
11: 10:15.
1: Yeah, they do the parade and everything tomorrow.
11: They have live music starting at 7:30 as well.
1: Yeah, tonight's really the kickoff in Sydney for all of this. The Inner Harbour, we were just talking to the mayor, Marion Alto, about all the things going on, culminating what they just described. She told me, the mayor, that it's going to be their biggest fireworks display and their longest fireworks display since the big Canada 150 celebration a few years ago.
11: We've kind of seemed to have flipped the script a little bit in the sense that we were going to cut back.
1: Yeah.
11: There was talk about not having fireworks at all some years. Yeah. And now we're going big.
1: Yeah.
11: I think we should. You know, the patriotism is a necessity, a mother invention, something to that effect. Yes. With the tariff war continuing and being called the 51st state, we're not having any of it. So, yeah, we can't rest on our laurels. We have to shake the red and white. And tomorrow is our day to do that. And I think the World Cup and Canada going the distance so far.
1: That kind of helps, eh?
11: Oh, 100%.
1: Just a bit of that national pride is on display pitch.
11: Yeah, forging new ground on the pitch and making us one more reason for us all to be proud about Canadian, be Canadian. So.
1: And also earlier in the show today, in case you missed it, we talked to the Victoria woman who is, again, for the second year organizing this event where she wants every person in Canada, as many as she can, to get out at 10 o'clock tomorrow morning and sing O Canada all together. There's nothing else to this other than they got this website, All Together Canada. If you want to check it up and sign up, she would love you to do that. But really, she just wants everybody to stand outside at 10 o'clock, well, BC time tomorrow morning, different time zones across the country. But the idea is all of Canada, can we all get together and sing O Canada at the same time?
11: She seemed perpetually surprised that it's gone this far.
1: Yeah, because she's just a Victoria woman who wanted this. There's no organization here.

0: to wear a Hawaiian shirt over your gear. So it starts at 10 o'clock at the Wanda Fuca Rec Center Island Highway in Colwood, and they've got quite a few riders signed up. So the more the merrier. Safety first, wear all your gear, and wear a Hawaiian shirt. The photos coming out of it are very funny. Very cool.
1: There's another thing you can do on Canada Day. But of course, it's more than all of this. It's also a time to reflect on our rights and privileges as citizens. And it's a day for new citizens to join Canada. Yeah, they always do the oath swearing ceremonies.
0: Yes.
1: For new Canadians who
0: Very
1: are
0: moving.
1: Just becoming citizens.
0: Lots of tears.
1: We're going to talk about that because a guy we've heard from on CFAX for years, Gerald Pash. He is a retired citizen judge, a former broadcaster, all of these things. And he's also involved in these swearing in ceremonies. And he's going to be taking us through what will be happening because he's joining us in the studio. I see him out the hallway. So he's coming in a moment. Do you know who else is coming in?
0: I don't.
1: This has nothing to do with Canada Day, but in case you've missed it, we have Ruby Liu joining us in the studio. She's been in the news for a lot of reasons.
0: Talking
1: she owns Mayfair Mall, what's the one up in Nanaimo called again?
0: Oh, now I'm drawing a blank.
1: The Woodgrove Center. Woodgrove Center in Nanaimo.
0: So someone from Nanaimo is going, what?
1: Yeah. What are you talking about? Woodgrove Center in Nanaimo, Swanson Mills and Delta, the Mayfair Shopping Center. So she's that. She also, they've just opened this new thing. I don't know if you've heard about this. Right across the street from the Mayfair Mall in what used to be the Bed Bath & Beyond, something called Deerland has just opened.
0: Oh, interesting.
1: She's involved in that. It's a children's play area. But
0: that's smart.
1: On steroids.
0: Oh, really? There's a lot going on. You want to be a kid again?
1: That's my own words. It just looks like a very odd and awesome thing that we haven't quite seen before. And why is it called Deerland? I want to ask her that. So Ruby Liu, who's behind all these things, is going to join us in studio in a little bit here. So stay tuned for later this hour. But before we get to all of that, we should get updated on the news. And here is Lisa.
0: The federal government is set to match a $4 million in donations for earthquake relief in Venezuela. Ottawa will match up to $2 million donations made to the Red Cross and the same amount for donations to the Humanitarian Coalition up until July 14th. Secretary of State for International Development and MP Randeep Asare says that the move will help Canadian organizations with grassroots connections provide essentials to the people in need. The death toll from last week's devastating earthquake has now surpassed 1,700 people, more than 5,000 injured, and thousands more believed to be missing under the rubble. Opposition leader Pierre Poilievre has shuffled critic roles in the Conservative caucus. Among the changes, Ontario MP Michael Chong will take over the finance critic position from BC MP Aaron Gunn. Gunn will move over to the ethics and government accountability critic role, and Ontario MP Michael Barrett moves to veteran affairs. And Health Canada approving a generic version of Wegovy, that drug prescribed to help those people lose weight. The weekly injection, known as Vemima, from the Canadian company Apotex, is a pharmaceutical equivalent to the weight loss medication Wegovy. Health Canada says it can be prescribed to those 12 and over as a supplement to a calorie-reduced diet and increased physical activity for weight management. It's the third generation of these medications approved by the department, though the first two were authorized for the treatment of type 2 diabetes in adults. And that is your CFAX News to 818.
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3: I'm here with Don Golovich from Coastal Heat Pumps. Don, I've heard that some homeowners are trying to install heat pump systems themselves with the help of AI.
4: Yeah, we don't recommend that. 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

0: CFAX 70 traffic and weather. It's 8:21. There is a collision situation going on at Quadra and Caledonia. Emergency vehicles were on the scene a little bit ago, so they're dealing with the situation there. Just watch out for delays. And then not far from there, Caledonia at Cook. That's where the gas main installation has things closed down today. So lots of obstructions in that neck of the woods. If you can text me at 71010 if you see any updates there. BC Ferries, no sailing waits. And in the weather forecast today, it is overcast to begin with, but we are taking a look at a mix of sun and cloud for the rest of the day. Highs at 19. It's the same story for Canada Day tomorrow with clouds to start, but a mix of sun and cloud and a high of about 18 degrees through the day for our Canada Day. Right now, it's about 14 degrees, give or take, around Greater Victoria.
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0: Well, one of the aspects of Canada Day we're going to talk about right now is the idea that this is the day that a lot of new Canadians join the country and take their citizenship oath. Somebody deeply involved in that is joining me in the studio right now. I'd like to welcome Gerald Pash. He's a retired citizen judge, also broadcaster, lieutenant commander for HMCS Esquimalt. He's a lot of things, and he's in the studio right now. Gerald Pash, welcome. How you doing?
2: Thank you, and good morning.
0: Great to see you here. So first off, let's just talk about you and your involvement in all this. Place yourself in this story.
2: Well, I was a citizenship judge for 6 years, from 2012 to 2018. And one of the things that citizenship judges do is community outreach. And a aspect of that is citizenship reaffirmation, where the general public does the citizenship oath. And I've been carrying on that since my term ended. And I have done affirmation ceremonies in a number of locations. This Canada Day period, of course, I'll be doing it in advance of the Harbour Cats game tonight, just before singing the national anthem at 6 o'clock or so. And tomorrow on Canada Day, out at Fort Rod Hill at noon in advance of the 21-gun salute, and at the City of Victoria ceremony at 4:30, 5 o'clock in the afternoon. We'll have the whole crowd do the citizenship oath.
0: So the whole crowd will do it?
2: Yes.
0: At the game?
2: Yes.
0: Oh, wow.
2: Yeah.
0: That's really cool. So, and what's, talk about the significance of this oath.
2: Well, one of the things is people don't realize that up until 1947, the notion of being Canadian was actually only a geographic adjective. The inspiration for Canadian citizenship came to the near the end of the Second World War. Paul Martin Sr. visited the battlefield cemetery at Dieppe in France. 700 of those buried there wore Canada on their shoulder, but the wooden crosses identified them as British subject, as put there by the German defenders at Dieppe. Mr. Martin realized that many were immigrants to Canada, or the children of those who immigrated to Canada at the turn of the 20th century. He was determined that while they came from many different nations and they held different beliefs, no matter what their national origin, they should be recognized as Canadian. And Canada was the first country in the Commonwealth to establish through legislation a unique Canadian citizenship status separate from Britain.
3: I never knew that. That's really interesting. Gerald, how many people have you made Canadians?
2: Oh, tens of thousands over 6 years. I would have done hundreds of citizenship ceremonies. Also would have not approved probably 5,000 or 6,000 along the way who didn't meet the 6 requirements to become a Canadian citizen.
3: What are some of the requirements?
2: Well, you must be a permanent resident. Now you must have been in Canada physically present for 1,095 days in the 5 years immediately preceding your application. If you're up to 54 years of age, you must show basic capability in English or French and not have an active criminal record.
0: Well, you've got an example. Actually, it's not an example. It is the oath here with you. Is it possible that we could kind of go through this and give everybody an example of what this sounds like?
2: Certainly. You know, but it's important that people realize that the citizenship oath is not a one-way pledge. Because the king in the coronation oath promises that Canada is to be governed in accordance with Canadian law and custom. It's thereby guaranteed that the Canadian crown, at the apex of our government, protects our rights and freedoms. And the Canadian crown in right of Canada does not depend upon the personality of the sovereign. We're swearing allegiance to Canada through the personage that represents all of what Canada aspires to be and can be. But yes, we can do that. How about raising your right hand, Lisa and Ryan?
0: Okay, so that's the first thing we got to do. Raise right hand, okay?
2: Yep.
0: Raised.
2: And right after me.
0: We have to do this with you.
2: Yes.
0: Okay, I'm ready.
2: I affirm that I will be faithful.
0: That I will be faithful.
2: And bear true allegiance.
0: And bear true allegiance.
2: To His Majesty.
0: To His Majesty.
2: King Charles III.
0: King Charles III.
2: King of Canada.
0: King of Canada.
2: His heirs and successors.
0: His heirs and successors.
2: And that I will faithfully observe the laws of Canada.
0: And that I will faithfully observe the laws of Canada.
2: Including the Constitution.
0: Including the Constitution.
2: Which recognizes and affirms.
3: Which recognizes and affirms.
2: The Aboriginal and treaty rights.
0: The Aboriginal and Treaty Rights.
3: The Aboriginal Treaty Rights, yes.
2: Of First Nations, Inuit, and Métis peoples.
0: Of First Nations, Inuit, and Métis peoples.
2: And fulfill my duties as a Canadian citizen.
0: And fulfill my duties as a Canadian citizen.
2: And that last part there is actually a revision to the citizenship oath, because 5 years ago it was revised in accordance with the Truth and Reconciliation Commission to include that reference to First Nations. And actually the oath recognizes that Canada's not perfect. We do many things right. There are wrongs to be made right. Indigenous people were not considered citizens until 1956, and most could not vote until 1960, which are basic rights of citizenship.
3: Why do I feel like I just got married?
2: Well, in a way, when people become Canadian citizens in an official capacity, that is a kind of a marriage to the country. And with that, there is a citizenship affirmation certificate, which I have for each of you, Lisa. Aww. And Ryan.
0: We got presents!
2: And Morgana, your assistant out here. This certificate is presented to those Canadians who, having reflected on the values, rights, and responsibilities of Canadian citizenship, have demonstrated their commitment to Canada by reaffirming their citizenship. And there they are.
3: Fantastic.
2: Now, okay. One other thing I'd like to point out, though, that really, what does Canada ask of us in return? What does Canada ask of us? Canada only asks that we obey the law, which we've just promised to do. That we vote in elections, that many people actually throw away that right. We accept jury duty if summoned, take responsibility for ourselves and our family, contribute as we're able to improve our neighbors and protect the environment. And that's all that Canada asks of us. When we give of our time and resources, we create a better country, and everybody has something to give.
0: It's Gerald Pash.
3: Oh.
0: There we go, doing the oath right here on the radio.
3: So
0: and
3: good.
0: A bunch of folks at the Harbor Cats game will be doing that as well. Tonight, you said?
2: Yes, right.
0: That's tonight.
3: I've got goosebumps.
0: That's amazing.
3: It's
0: oh,
3: good.
0: Thank you. Look, I got this.
3: You're
0: I got
3: official,
0: this.
3: Ryan.
2: I'm
3: official now.
2: Be inscribed on the back.
3: We thought you were sketchy, but no, you are a true Canadian.
0: Look at that. Well, thank you so much for coming into the studio, and good luck tonight.
2: Okay, thank you kindly.
0: There we go, Canada Day. It's tomorrow, and we will be talking more about that, of course. Right now, though, we'll take a quick break. It is the 8:30 news next.
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0: Good morning. It's 8:31 on this Tuesday, June 30th. It's going to be eventually a mix of sun and cloud after we get through an overcast start to the day. Full forecast, including your Canada Day forecast, coming up in just a moment. But right now, the news begins, and here is Lisa Best.
3: Labor disruption we don't want to hear about. BC's nurses could be in a legal strike position by Thursday. The union issued a 72-hour strike notice yesterday afternoon. Union President Adrian Gear says nurses have reached the breaking point.
11: We are demanding to be heard. Nurses are demanding that our work be valued. And we are demanding that government and health employers recognize a simple truth. There is no healthcare system without nurses. For many nurses, this is more than a collective agreement. It is about a profession that has reached a breaking point.
3: Gear says the strike notice is a demand for nurses to be heard and valued as they're facing increasing safety and burnout issues. She says job action could be anything from an overtime ban to a larger scale withdrawal of services, excluding those, of course, that have already been designated as essential. Prime Minister Mark Carney will attend the NATO summit in Ankara, Turkey next week before he jets off to Saudi Arabia for bilateral visits with the Crown Prince.
12: NATO members are gathering on July 7 and 8 under pressure from U.S. President Donald Trump to show up with credible plans to ramp up defense spending to 5% of their GDP by 2035. In the meantime, Carney has been campaigning ahead of the summit to rally allies in support of establishing a multinational defense bank to finance defense sector growth. Carney's office says this will be the first visit to Saudi Arabia by a Canadian prime minister in 26 years and the first to Turkey in more than a decade. Kyle Duggan, The Canadian Press, Ottawa.
3: Stats Canada says our economy rebounded in the month of April with 0.5% growth in real GDP.
13: A strong showing from the oil and gas sector helped power the economy at the start of the second quarter. Growth was otherwise widespread across industries, with manufacturing, construction, and the public sectors all contributing to gains. The rebound comes after a contraction in March dragged the first quarter of the year into slightly negative territory. The result had sparked talk of a recession hitting the economy after a pair of consecutive quarterly GDP declines, though most economists said that label was premature. Michelle Zedekian, The Canadian Press.
3: A defense technology company that helped protect Canada's north has added another massive asset to its arsenal, $139 million. Dominion Dynamics founder Elliot Penn says cash forms the largest Series A funding round for a Canadian defense company ever.
14: I think it feels like an inflection point. Not just in the country, obviously for the business, but it's critically important that we have investors that are willing to take a swing for the fences.
3: The round of financing Penn's drummed up was led by Toronto-based venture capital firm Georgian. And Conservative leader Pierre Poilievre has shuffled his front bench lineup and named Ontario MP Michael Chong as the party's new finance critic.
15: Chong is a veteran MP who served as the Conservative foreign affairs critic for the last 6 years. He replaces Jasraj Halin in finance as the Alberta MP moves to the national revenue file. BC MP Aaron Gunn is taking over the ethics and government accountability critic role from Ontario MP Michael Barrett, who moves over to Veterans Affairs. Poilievre's senior leadership team, including his deputies and House leader, remains unchanged. Lisa Laporte, The Canadian Press.
3: And that is your CFAX News, 8:35.
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0: Thank you, Lisa. 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They're proudly local and Canadian-owned and run since 1946. Do you have a quick collision still being dealt with at Quadra and Caledonia? Listeners reporting that that's still affecting things a little bit. There were emergency vehicles spotted there dealing with whatever that was. You can update us at 7-10-10. Over to CFAX 1070 Sports, where at the World Cup, Canada now has a date and an opponent for the round of 16 match at the World Cup. Morocco, who beat the Netherlands in penalties. So they were tied at 1-1 at the end of all the overtime. They went to the penalty shootout, and Morocco wins 3-2 in the penalties. So that is going to be the team we face. Canada faces Saturday in Houston, 10 a.m. I can tell you, CFAX 1070 will broadcast the game. We'll have it live here on the radio, like we've had these Canada games, at 10 o'clock. Morocco ranked 7th in the world and will be favored over the lower-ranked Canada, but we'll see how our men's team can do as we get ready for that game. The World Cup games, by the way, are heating up this week, and I'm talking about literal heat, because there is a heat dome which is engulfing parts of the central and eastern United States. I mean, I think a bit of Canada is facing this as well, but as far as the World Cup is concerned, it's causing temperatures to soar into the with humidity, like 44 degrees Celsius, conditions that'll bring above average temperatures and humidity to cities like Boston, Philadelphia, and Missouri. So some of those World Cup games are going to be quite warm. Over to the baseball, Toronto Blue Jays snapping a 6-game losing streak last night with a 2-1 victory over the struggling New York Mets in the opener of a 3-game series at the Rogers Centre. We'll see them at action again today. And the Victoria Harbour Cats baseball team with their Canada Day fireworks night tonight. Harbour Cats hosting the Nanaimo Night Owls. 6:35 is when the game starts, and then the fireworks a little later on tonight. And as we were just learning from Gerald Pash doing the citizenship oath with us a few moments ago, Lisa, you and I got to reaffirm our citizenship there.
3: I feel better about being that.
0: We got our certificates, and he said that he's going to be there at the Harbour Cats game tonight doing the citizenship oath with everybody in the crowd.
3: That's exciting.
0: I think that's really cool.
3: I wonder if he gets nervous anymore. Probably not.
0: Probably not. He's probably done a few of these. But
3: as long as they don't have him pitch. That's different. Yeah, but, yeah. First pitch, that's stress.
0: What if you had to do that while giving the oath?
3: Well, that's... let's just make us all Canadian again.
0: Yeah, exactly.
3: Let's get that far.
0: Luckily, you just have to repeat after me. Mm-hmm. That's all you have to do. All right, that's your CFAX 1070 Sports. It's 8:39. We're going to come back with our traffic and weather. And then we mentioned earlier in the show that we have a really exciting guest to tell you about. We have Ruby Liu in studio with Central Walk. They're the folks that have, you know, Mayfair Mall and a few malls around town. And now also a new thing called Deerland, which is opening up where the old Bed Bath & Beyond used to be just south of Mayfair there. What's that all about?
3: That's pretty cool.
0: We're going to learn all about this coming up next, so stand by.
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0: 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On the road, so we do have that continued collision situation at Quadra and Caledonia. There is a emergency vehicle situation there dealing with some kind of collision. I still see it backed up a little bit, so let us know if you see anything there, but I believe it's still being dealt with. We've also just a little up the road from that at Cook and Caledonia have the ongoing gas line installation work, which is going to close the road completely. I think it's from Quadra all the way up to Cook Street. That whole stretch closed for the gas line installation today. So you've got that. You got the collision. It's just a place to watch for and maybe avoid in the commute this morning. For the weather forecast, cloudy with a mix of sun and cloud coming at us later today. Highs of 19, few clouds tonight, lows to 11. And then tomorrow for Canada Day, you are looking at a cloudy start, but then a mix of sun and cloud into the day, just like today, just like yesterday, with a temperature reaching a high of about 18 degrees. Right now it's 14 in Victoria. You
1: get me going. The best way to start an island morning. You get me going. Ryan and Lisa on CFAX 1070.
0: Well, it's my pleasure to welcome into the studio a couple of people involved with Central Walk. They have made many headlines as a retail operator locally with businesses in some of our most recognizable malls in a changing retail landscape. Today, we get a peek behind the curtain as the company eyes new possibilities for the old Hudson's Bay space in Mayfair. I'm happy to welcome two people into the studio, Chairwoman Ruby Liu of Central Walk and also CEO Mei Wang, who's going to be acting as interpreter today as well, I understand. So to both of you, hello and welcome to the studio.
2: Hello.
21: Hello.
2: We're so glad to be here.
0: Great to have you both here. And right off the top, I just wanted to talk about the fact that you've got a thing opening up, I think, is it today or just recently? It's called Deerland, and it's right south of Mayfair Mall. It's in where the old Bed Bath & Beyond used to be. Is that opening up today? Is that what's going on?
2: Yeah, should I translate to her?
0: Yes, yeah. Go ahead.
2: 他就是问是不是有一个叫 Deerland 今天要开业呢?
21: 是的, yes.
2: Yes, that's the grand opening.
0: Grand opening. So what should we know about the grand opening?
2: 他就是说想了解一下这个盛大开业会有些什么。
21: Okay. Sorry.
0: Oh, it's okay.
21: Okay.
2: Yeah, it's been soft opening for about 20 days, and it's really popular right now. So we're really excited about the grand opening today. I think we were offer, we invited some very important people, and also we're gonna have lion dance and ribbon cutting, so very exciting.
0: Excellent, and we should describe what this is for folks. It's for children and families. It's like a play zone, but talk a bit more about what it is. What is Deerland?
2: 他想多了解一下 Deerland 是什么样的一个设施。是全年龄段的快乐的乐园。 Yeah, it's a fun place. It's for all ages, all family, and to gather together and enjoy and explore the different experience, including mini town, trampoline park, arcade, and more.
0: This sounds very unique. Like it's things we might have seen before, but not necessarily all together in one spot like this.
2: 他说，就是听起来是很独特的，因为有一些可能类似的设施，但是我们这个应该是很独特的。我们是维多利亚最大的，填补了全年龄段。
21: 儿童欢乐的家庭，那个填补了这个空白。
2: Yeah, so this is, as I mentioned, it's for all ages, for family, and we believe this is the largest kids entertainment facility in the region, and we believe, well, on the island, we need more this kind of facility, so we fill the gap. This is the new Deerland. They call it Children Museum, so more to explore.
0: Can I ask, why is it called Deerland?
2: Yeah, 他是说为什么他会叫这个鹿岛这个名字。
21: 这个经营者的爱好，这个能让人家一下联想出去玩，去快乐。
2: Yeah, the name is created by the owner of apparently. Deers, we see deer everywhere on the island. So that will remind people the island, the nature, and the happiness.
0: Oh, that's you do see a lot of deer here. That's fantastic. Yeah. Well, so that's what's going on right now today. And we want to talk more about a lot of the things that you're involved in. But one of the things I'd like to start with maybe is Ruby Lou, just a bit more of an introduction of you. We've heard about you in the news because of your ownership of these local malls, Mayfair. There's the Woodgrove Center in Nanaimo. There's the Swanson Mills over on the mainland. There was also the efforts to try to acquire some Hudson's Bay leases and create this department store experience. And we'll talk about all of that, but I think a lot of listeners would love to know, you know, what was your background? How did you get here? And, you know, why? We know you're from China, and you kind of, that's where you started, and then you came to BC, and I'd love to know a bit more about the background, and why BC? Why come here?
2: 对，他们就是想了解一下你的背景，知道你在中国从事这个购物中心行业，然后在这里有几家大型购物中心，为什么你会选择 BC， 选择这个岛上？
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2: Okay, yeah. So she shared yes because this is such a great place to live, Vancouver, Victoria, Vancouver Island, BC. It's a beautiful place, nice people, and a good culture, fresh food, fresh air, and.Yeah, especially feel very safe to have her business. She says she doesn't even lock her door, her home door. Yeah, it's very safe, and she can do her business, and she won't contribute to the community.
0: And now retail and the malls is what this business does here. Was that the same in China? Was this what you did in China before coming here?
2: 他说购物中心你的从事的这个行业在中国是同样的购物中心行业
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2: Yeah, so in China, shopping center is a similar concept, but more, provide more experience, more selections for customer, for shoppers. That's why she won't bring this experience to Canada.
0: So in that context, is that one of the goals you have for places like Mayfair Mall, to sort of bring more of those experiences you find in China to Canada, to places like Victoria?
2: 对，他说是不是这就是你的目的，想把这些很好的经验带来加拿大的商场。
21: 我想把亚洲最好的东西都带来我们BC 省这个岛上这个需要时间和要战胜很多困难。
2: Yeah, definitely she want to bring more exciting experience, excitement to Canada, to her shopping center, but it will take timeand maybe some challenge, but she's confident she will bring her passion to the shopping center to achieve the new concept for the shopping center.
0: I would like to ask more about what that new concept could look like, what it actually would be like, if you don't mind, but we have to take a break. But when we come back, I'll ask that. And also, I know that you were in the news quite a bit, Ruby, for the Hudson's Bay leases you were trying to take on in the rest of Canada to, I guess, do something very similar to that. So is that something we still might see play out in a place like Mayfair Mall? So these are all questions I'd love to ask once we get back from the break, if that's okay.
2: Thank you.
0: Okay, wonderful. Well, we're talking to, by the way, Ruby Lou, who is chairwoman of Central Walk. They own all of these malls. And we've got, you're hearing the voice of Mei Wang as well, CEO of Central Walk, and today acting as interpreter. Thank you so much. You're doing a great job, by the way, of keeping it flowing. Thank you so much.
21: Thank you.
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0: 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Choose from up to 8 ready-to-grill varieties. So, traffic and weather, still haven't any updates on the situation at Caledonian Quadra, at least for the last 10 minutes or so. Last check, it was a collision. Emergency vehicles are dealing with that at Quadra and Caledonia. So, maybe just watch out for possible obstructions still there. We do have the gas line installation work closing all of Caledonia from Quadra to Cook as well. So there's a lot going on there. Just watch out for that. No sailing weights at BC Ferries. 9 o'clock sailing. Still has some room left. And for the weather forecast today, cloudy to start. Mix of sun and cloud by the end of it. Highs of 19 degrees today. And that's the same forecast for our Canada Day tomorrow. Right now it's 13.
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0: Getting back to our conversation now, we have in studio Ruby Liu, chairwoman of Central Walk, and Mei Wang, CEO and today interpreter, as we talk more about the operations at places like Mayfair Mall and all these places and what the future may bring for those and for Victoria. So thanks again to both of you for coming into the studio today.
2: Thank you.
0: So we were just talking before the break about sort of the future vision for places like Mayfair Mall and I guess all of these operations you have here and, you know, what the ultimate goal is for these places. So maybe we'll pick it up there if you don't mind.
2: Okay.
21: 这些的备的将来你有什么计划那个购物的习惯的变化迫使我们维多利亚的城市增加新的变化多端的旅游景点让旅游客能留下来迫使他们玩更多的项目所以说我们要多增加吃喝玩乐 这些把传统的买东西变革为欢乐快乐的城市目的地。
2: Okay, so she believes shopping center should be a fun place for people, for customer. We want to provide more experience and encourage longer visits, stay longer in the cities, stay longer in the shopping center. So our vision for the former Bay Space is to reposition this as a key driver for the shopping center for Mayfair. And right now we're planning to introduce strong competitive anchor store and new drugstore to enhance daily needs convenience. And also in addition, we are going to bring a new concept that's Asian food culture inspired. We call it night market. That kind of concept really, really exciting. to introduce to Mayfair.
0: So that will be within the old Hudson's Bay location?
2: Yes.
0: Okay. Now, I don't know much myself about the idea of the night market, but I've heard over on the mainland there are these night markets, and they're very food-focused, right? So is that kind of the...
2: Food and culture, right. Yeah.
0: So that's would that be like a daily thing, or what would that look like?
2: Yeah, that will be a daily, everyday, daily food culture market, food hall. It's brand new concept versus our traditional food court.
0: Okay, and so the food court still would be doing its thing,
2: yes.
0: But this would be in addition to.
2: Yes.
0: Okay, wow. And when is this in the works right now, or what stage is that at?
2: 对，他想了解现在这个被的改造在什么阶段。
21: 我们正在报建，增加新的庙街市集，会增加很多亚洲的美食，它就会变成一个维多利亚那个新的一个热点。
2: Okay. Yeah, the currently is in the permit application process. And our goal is to create this unique destination for all the visitors, customers. There will be a new destination, not only shopping, but also enjoy food, different food culture around the world. And so she believes shopping center should be a place including entertainment, food service, and more experience, more excitement.
0: So it's in the process of being put together for that Hudson's Bay space at the Mayfair Mall.
2: Yeah.
0: We're just about out of time, but really quickly, would that also be the case for the Woodgrove Center and for Swanson Mills, the same kind of idea for those as well?
2: Woodgrove 和那个 Swanson Mills 也是这样的目标嘛，去改造。
21: 是的，我们要都把这个三个商场建的都是吃喝玩乐，把这个百货减少，把这个更多的面积拿出来，变成快乐的地方。
2: Yeah.That's the same idea, same passion, same vision. We are aiming to maybe reduce retail, but increase the portion of entertainment, food service, and more experience.
0: This has been wonderful to hear about your plans and your vision for these spaces. Ruby Liu is chairwoman of Central Walk. They own those malls. We've also got Mei Wang, CEO, and our interpreter for today. It's been a pleasure to have both of you in the studio. This has been a lot of fun, really interesting. I know a lot of people are curious about, you know, the future of these spaces, and it's been great for you to share some of that vision here today. Thank you.
2: Thank you.
0: And good luck with the Deerland grand opening as well today.
2: Thank you.
21: Thank you.
0: Well, that's all the time we have for today. We could have kept going. We had so much more we could have talked about, but maybe we'll just do it again sometime. Thanks for listening, everybody. Thanks to Morgana Adby for producing today's show. Lisa's got your news to 9 o'clock coming up next. And we'll talk again on Thursday with special Canada Day programming for tomorrow. Talk then.
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3: Now, Lisa Best with your CFAX 1070 news to 9 o'clock. On the cusp of Canada Day, how patriotic are you? Well, a new Canada Day survey finds Canadians remain proud of this country, but then there's a mix of anxiety about our country's direction moving forward. Thinking about Canada Day this year, 51% of people asked say they're very proud to be Canadian. 29% say they're somewhat proud. 9% not at all. Survey also found that 30% of Canadians describe themselves as proud and optimistic. 44% say they're proud, but they're also worried. Liaison survey to RAND of a sample of over 1,500 of us, that is, in the last 2 weeks of June. 19 active wildfires across this province this morning. 4 new starts in the last 24 hours. No new fires on Vancouver Island. A fire south of us continues to smolder in Olympic National Park. The weekend rain helped make a dent, but the Mount Tom Creek fire continues to burn with a slow creeping behavior. Personnel are developing contingency plans to ensure the safety of staff and visitors, because there's quite a few in that area this time of year. The body of that missing inmate from William Head Institute was recovered. Ernest Jensen was found floating through the shoreline along William Head Institution by RCMP Marine Services and the Machosen Fire Department. West Shore RCMP continued to liaise with the Correctional Services Canada and the BC Coroner's Office as the investigation into the circumstances of what killed him are uncovered. He escaped from the Minimum Security Institution at midday on Sunday. The BC Nurses Union says it's willing to talk about a new contract. The union issuing a 72-hour strike notice that will be in place and place it in a legal strike position on Thursday. The Health Employers Association of BC has reached out to representatives for the 60,000 nurses. Union President Adrian Gears says the mandate the association has from the province really hasn't changed.
8: Certainly, after giving notice, we have received word that the employer wants to return to the table, and we're happy to do so. The employer also made clear, at least in their message to us, that while they are committed to negotiating a collective agreement that meets the needs of nurses, that they have no ability to go outside of mandate.
3: Health Minister Josie Osborne says people will continue to get the health care they need as the Labour Board has robust processes in place to thoughtfully set what constitutes essential service. The Pride flag flying over Victoria City Hall to mark Pride Festival. Mayor Maren Alto is on CFAX earlier. She says it's an important gesture.
10: To make the deliberate decision to raise that flag in front of City Hall is to say, yes, we know you're here. We welcome you being here. You're part of our community, and that's important to us.
3: 9 additional flags representing the community will be displayed on the Pandora Avenue side of City Hall. Those flags remaining in place until July 13th. And Canada's telecommunications regulator launching a review to determine if the big three providers have violated new rules banning so-called junk fees. The CRTC says with consultation will require Bell Canada, TELUS Corp and Rogers Communications to demonstrate that their fees do not contravene its policy, which came into effect on June 12th, prohibiting activation, modification and cancellation fees. On your markets for the final trading day of June, the TSX is currently in the green, 19 points, 34,843. The Dow is up 111 at 52,294. And the Canadian dollar holding at 70.40 cents US. 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Ahead of Canada Day on Wednesday, how patriotic are you compared to July 1st last year? 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Tomorrow for Canada Day, cloudy at first, mix in the afternoon, gusting winds, and a high 18.
11: 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I'm live at 11 a.m., diving into the issues that matter most here in the capital region. Right after Vashi Capellos, don't miss it on CFAX 1070 and the all-new iHeart Radio app.

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1: Hello, everybody. Tim Power sitting in for Vashi. We're on the eve of Canada Day, the eve of Kuzma, the eve of so much else. Time for our rundown.
2: The rundown.
1: Let's start with the Globe and Mail reporting today that Alberta will make its pipeline submission to the Major Projects Office without, yes, without a private backer. Also, the Prime Minister released a new forward guidance video message to Canadians today. In it, he admits that the Liberal government's plan to grow the economy will increase Canada's emissions. He links the development of oil and, of the oil and gas industry to national unity and to addressing the affordability crisis. Here's some of what the Prime Minister said in the video.
3: We can't afford to restrain the growth of an important part of our energy mix, oil and gas, to meet a short-term goal. I want to be clear on this point. The changes we have made will mean that our emissions will be higher in the next few years than they were projected to be under the previous government's plan. But in my judgment, that plan was not sustainable over the long term. It would have been too expensive for Canadians, Canadians who are already struggling with affordability. It would have let down our partners who need new sources of energy, and it would do so right at the time when we need them to help us become more independent of the United States. And it would have been too divisive for our country. In the current environment, the old plan was an open opportunity for those people who wish to pull Canada apart, both at home and from abroad.
1: The Prime Minister will be in Edmonton tomorrow on Canada Day and is expected to deliver a speech promoting national unity. We're going to discuss that in the Daily Debrief panel later on in the program. Kuzma Review, as I said, is tomorrow. Earlier, I chatted with Annie Bergeron-Oliver about all of this. Delighted now to be joined by Annie Bergeron-Oliver, CTV National News correspondent. Annie, of course, tomorrow's not just Canada Day, it's Kuzma Day. We're waiting to see with bated breath, or maybe not, what the future holds for that trade agreement. But the Prime Minister said something about all of this today. What did he say?
4: Yeah, I think the big question everyone's asking, and I know you're going to cringe, is could there be a deal tomorrow? Maybe that's a little bit too cringy. But that's really what everyone's asking. What's going to happen with this deal on the July 1st deadline? The Canadian government has said tomorrow's not a cliff. In other words, nobody's really expecting a deal to actually happen. Mexico and Canada have both said they want to renew this deal for 16 years. The Americans have not said that, really have not provided any indications they want to do that. So most people think that the Americans are just going to not sign on to it tomorrow and essentially launch this annual review process. And you're right, the Prime Minister just chatted about it. And what he said when asked, you know, what to expect tomorrow, he said, there's a virtual meeting with the three partners tomorrow. We're expecting a constructive exchange. This is the kind of interesting part, though. He said, I wouldn't expect any drama tomorrow. I'm not looking for my pen, and I'm not going to. I'm looking forward to be, and then he says, I'm looking forward to being in Ottawa, Edmonton, and someplace else tomorrow. So, you know, the Prime Minister essentially saying he's not looking for his pen, so he doesn't think that there's going to be a new agreement signed tomorrow. It's going to be just another chance for the parties who are meeting virtually to talk about maybe the trade irritants and where they want this negotiation to go.
1: He ought to be careful. He may not be looking for a pen, but maybe tomorrow on Truth Social he might see something, because we never know where the American president will go. So the meeting tomorrow involves our Dominic LeBlanc, I think Jameson Greer from the United States, and the Mexican trade representative. It's only supposed to be an hour. Why are they even having the meeting if we're not going forward, or we know that we're going into a review process?
4: Yeah, I mean, I guess that's just to solidify it, right? I mean, tomorrow's a deadline for the parties to say whether they want to continue with this agreement or whether they want another option. So tomorrow's sort of the deadline for the Americans to say finally and clearly exactly what they want. And, you know, that, I think, again, most experts are saying that's going to be them saying, we want to launch this annual review process, which allows KUSMA to stay in effect until 2036. It just means that the three parties will get together. They'll review it with the goal of coming up with a new agreement before the current agreement expires. Now, that doesn't mean that they're not on the path to negotiating a deal sooner. you know, we heard Pete Hoekstra saying he doesn't think this is going to go into August. He said that to Vashi Kapelos over the weekend. So that seems to indicate, well, maybe there is a potential for a new agreement sometime in the next month or so. On the other end, you also heard a former trade negotiator talking on Monday saying he doesn't think anything's going to happen before the midterm elections in the fall. So that could put, you know, a new deal 6 months out. But as you point out, you know, the U.S. president could change his mind. Something could happen on Truth Social. And, you know, we could be in a totally different point in a week's time or in 6 months' time. It's hard to tell.
1: We don't want to cause a national crisis on Canada Day or have anybody spilling their Molson Canadian in disgust and disdain. So everything basically stays the same, though, right, in terms of the agreement, despite the signaling. The agreement will still be active. The review process will begin, but everything under Kuzma remains under Kuzma until such time as another agreement exists.
4: Exactly. So everything stays the same until 2036. Unless a new deal is reached or one of the parties gives 6 months' notice saying that they want to pull out of the deal. So, you know, I think the thing that a lot of unions and industry groups want is they just want some stability and security to return. And that's exactly what a trade agreement has provided for the last 6 years, is stability, knowing that quotas and tariff rates aren't going to change. Of course, you know, then we ended up getting these new tariffs on steel and aluminum, which the Canadians want removed. But a lot of these industries are just looking for some type of stability to come back. And this is, you know, a challenge for a lot of industries, knowing there's going to be an annual review. The question is, okay, well, how long is it going to take before we get something new? What is this new deal going to look like? That stability that has been there under NAFTA and under the last 6 years of Kuzma isn't there right now. And a lot of people are optimistic that these negotiations will be a chance to improve the document somehow. But again, it just does leave the question, well, what's going to change and when?
1: Well, hopefully, Annie, the only fireworks are the Canada Day ones tomorrow night, and we are engaged in this elongated process of wait and see. Appreciate your time today. Thank you.
4: Thank you. Bye, Tim.
1: All right. There you go. That's our Kuzma update. Take the message. Don't expect much tomorrow, but you never know with Donald Trump. So we will be watching that. And, of course, our CTV News Bell Media team will be covering that. Also, you know we're not moving too far away from this. What's that? FIFA, the World Cup. Last night, Canada found out who we're going to play. That, of course, is Morocco. Morocco defeated the Netherlands in penalty kicks last night. So they played an extra 30 minutes of soccer plus the penalty kicks. Maybe that makes them more amenable to defeat. We'll see. But we're going to talk with Arash Madani about our opponent and what that game ought to look like this coming Saturday. We know the game time now is going to be 1 p.m. at Houston Stadium. You can, of course, catch that on TSN, CTV, and Crave. It is a much watched. I believe I saw data come out today that there were at least 26 million one-time viewers of the game on the weekend. That is incredible. Let's cheer loud and hard for Canada. Speaking of Canada, of course, it's Canada Day, but later on in the show, we're going to travel to France and talk to Dr. Janet Morrison from Memorial University. She is in France because on Canada Day, it's Memorial Day in Newfoundland and Labrador, and an important historic symbol from the tragic Battle of Beaumont Hamel, which celebrates or recognizes its 110th anniversary tomorrow, is being unveiled today. You'll want to hear that story. And we're going to talk later on with Kelsey McEwen to get an update on the hot weather that is pounding a lot of central Canada and will continue for the days ahead. We've got a great daily debrief panel with Jamie Ellerton, Saeed Selvin, and Anne McGrath to dive into Mark Carney's guidance and to look at what Alberta's separatist pace is at the moment. And we're also going to talk shortly with an academic in Alberta about how the Alberta government plans to finance the pipeline. All of this and more on today's Vashi Kapelos Show. It's jam-packed. We want you to stay with us. Our program is just the perfect listening heading into the Canada Day weekend. Back with more in a moment.

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1: Welcome back. Tim Power sitting in for Vashi. Well, yesterday was quite the day in the World Cup. Two historic powers knocked out. Germany knocked out by Paraguay on penalty kicks. And the Netherlands, a multi-time finalist in the World Cup, knocked out by Morocco. That means we, Canada, will play Morocco July 4th, 1 p.m. Eastern in Houston. What should we expect and how are we going to handle this super fast, talented team? To help dive into that, delighted to be joined by Arash Madani. You know Arash, he's a national sports

0: broadcaster who, for the World Cup, is working with One Soccer. Arash, I got to tell you, I was watching that game. I didn't stay to the end, didn't get through the penalty kicks. I'm old. I need my sleep. But that first half, oh, my goodness. Hakimi, we're going to hear his name a lot. He showed me he may be one of the world's best players that we don't talk a lot about. We talk about Haaland. We talk about the French striker Mbappe. We talk about Joel, the English number 10. But we don't talk about Hakimi. Tell us about Hakimi, because he could be the difference maker on Saturday.
1: Well, there could be a few difference makers. When you think about this Moroccan team, they haven't been the air quote traditional power.
0: No.
1: When you think about, you know, the usual suspects, Tim, you know, your Brazils, your Argentinas, your Frances, etc. But don't forget, 4 years ago in Qatar, this Moroccan team made the semis of the World Cup. That doesn't happen by accident. They actually knocked off Canada along the way in the group stage. Here's what else is interesting. The Moroccan goalkeeper was born in, drumroll please, Montreal. So we have a Canadian-born goalkeeper over on the Moroccan side who was instrumental in Morocco getting to the Final Four 4 years ago. And if you rewind the clock about, I don't know, a decade or so ago, the Canadian Federation reached out to the goalkeeper. They reached out to Bono, Yassine Bono, and said, hey, do you want to come do this? Do you want to be part of the Canadian national team program? Benito Floro was the coach at the time. But Bono said, look, I moved to Morocco when I was 3 years old. I've come up in this federation. And he always dreamed of playing for the Atlas Lions. And so here we go, 4 years later, after he was instrumental. It's Morocco, Canada again with the stakes. I mean, they couldn't be higher. A trip to the quarterfinal on the line.
0: What I found fascinating last night, Arash, watching, was the story that was being told about how Morocco, to your point, this isn't by accident. They've invested in their development programs. I believe they won or did very well at the World Under-20s. They did well at the Olympics. This nation, ranked number 6th in the world, is committed to winning a World Cup, correct?
1: Absolutely. And I think it's a great eye-opener for us as Canadians. Morocco's population is around 39-40 million. Does that sound familiar? This matters to them, but also this matters to them, Tim, in a way that nothing matters to Canadians. Like, yeah, hockey is kind of, you know, embedded in our culture, but this is everything. This is in people's souls. You know, it was amazing that on average, 5.5 million Canadians watched on a Sunday afternoon. That's a massive number. That's a great number. I dare say that 30 of the 39 million Moroccans will be tuned in on Saturday, regardless of the opponent. This is a great illustration of what happens when you commit infrastructure, commit to a plan, commit to a development system to get to where you want to be. And so Jesse Marsh, when he came in and took over as Canada's head coach 2 years ago, he talked about this. He talked about this being a, you know, let's start recruiting 12, 13, 14-year-olds now, get them into our system, playing our system, and committing to Canada so that if we can find people of different citizenships, but that we can make neutralized Canadians, get them capped in FIFA, they'll be part of our program. Alfie Jones, who's been injured, is one of those examples. He could be playing for England, but instead he's playing for Canada. Ismaël Koné, another example. So that's the name of the game, because you can never have enough talent.
0: You can never have enough talent and depth. It matters in these championships with multiple rounds. How does Canada go about beating Morocco. I talked about Hakimi, and I just do want to focus on him for a moment. For those who don't follow soccer, he plays with the Champions League PSG Paris, one of the best teams in the world, the best club team in the world at the moment. He is perhaps, as I say, not seen in the same light as Mbappe, Bellingham, Vinny Jr., and Haaland, but he's a master, Arash. Containing him, Diaz, who plays with Real Madrid and some of the other stars that they have, is no easy task for Canada. What do they need to do to take the potency out of this Moroccan team?
1: Fight fire with fire. You know, when you think about what Canada didn't do against South Africa, getting by the skin of their teeth, there was very little attack. There was very little firepower throughout. And I just don't understand why Jesse Marsh is so enamored with Tani Alawashe. I have no idea why he remains enamored with Tayshaun Buchanan over on the wing. They're not getting enough production from their strikers, especially now missing Kone. They're not getting enough from their midfield. And yes, Eustaquio has been outstanding, and without him, I don't even know where they'd be right now. But to me, when I think about what Sunday needs to be, is foot on the gas, Tim. He's not going to do this. Marsh is not going to do this. But I would sit Jonathan David and go with Promise David and Kyle Larin up front. Two dudes who run, two dudes who have just produced.
0: Big boys, too.
1: And they bring it. Yeah, I mean, you have two linebackers running downhill. That's how you counter a Hakimi on, you know, at the right back. Fight fire with fire. So whatever you watched against South Africa, tactically and from a game plan standpoint, I expect it to be a completely different game plan strategy when we watch on Saturday.
0: One of the challenges for Canada, as you say, is playing consistently with one strategy. They alternated a couple of times in the in the South Africa game. It worked for them in the end. Speaking of strategy, what do you do with Alphonso Davies? Can he play a full game, Arash? Is he only going to play a half? Because he made a huge difference when he was on the pitch.
1: He just drew so much attention, didn't he? He yep. came onto the field, and it just felt like the complexion of the game changed. I don't believe that Davies can and will start. You know, you can't go weeks without playing, and get in for 20 minutes, and then be asked to go 90 or 120. If I'm Jesse Marsh, I look back at that game and I say to myself, I want to go to my bench earlier. Especially if you're going to, you know, have a starting 11 like they did the other day. So this is as healthy, Kone notwithstanding, as Canada has been the entire time. To me, you bring Davies on to start the second half. Get through the opening 45 minutes. You can ask Alphonso to go 45 plus. Mm-hmm. And I can't imagine that if that match against South Africa went to extra time, that Alphonso wasn't in the plans to play extra time as well. You know, like, you come on the 75th minute, we want 50 minutes out of you.
0: Yeah. It's an amazing thing what a playoff game, adrenaline, and history-making can do to continue to allow you to play. Arash, got to leave it there. Getting super excited about Saturday. Thanks for making time for us today. Really appreciate it.
1: Always good, Tim. Appreciate it, Matt.
0: All right, take care. That is Arash Madani, national sports broadcaster, covering the World Cup for One Soccer. Only days away. We'll keep focusing on the game because it is indeed historic. When we come back, though, we're going to dive into Alberta and a pipeline. Back with that momentarily.
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3: 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Up Island and IMRCMP are asking drivers to watch for pedestrians. This after a spate of collisions involving pedestrians in crosswalks. Two teens were hit Sunday afternoon at the intersection of Departure Bay Road and Bay. They were treated at the scene, non-life-threatening injuries. A 40-year-old driver in a Mustang remained at the scene. And police determined that driver inattention was a contributing factor in that collision. The driver was ticketed for failing to yield to a pedestrian in a crosswalk. The BC Nurses Union has issued a 72-hour strike notice that could take effect on Thursday. This just weeks after members voted to reject a tentative contract offer. The union represents 60,000 nurses, says the action signals growing frustration by its members with the pressure facing their profession and the healthcare system. Union President Adrian Gear tried to reassure the public ahead of being in the legal position to strike later this week if no progress is made in the negotiations.
4: We understand that this announcement may cause concern for patients and the public. Nurses share this concern. No nurse takes this step lightly, and no nurse wants to see disruption in care. We have taken every step to ensure that access to patient care continues and that essential services are maintained in the event job action is required.
3: Here says a strike notice is a demand for nurses to be heard and valued as they're facing increasing safety and burnout issues. She says job action could be anything from an overtime ban to a large-scale withdrawal of services, excluding those, of course, that have already been designated as essential. A nutrition app's gaining popularity among those trying to build healthy habits, but some researchers are saying that some of these gaming features may do more harm than good. Flinders University psychologist Isabel Enberg of Australia says calorie tracking can reinforce behaviors associated with body issues and eating disorders. Enberg says health professionals she's interviewed during her research on digital dieting behavior report that apps can be especially harmful as meal planning tools for those with heart disease or diabetes. She says physical activity apps remind people to move their bodies, and those are a positive. Your CFAX weather forecast also positive when it looks towards Canada Day tomorrow. Cloudy at first today, mix of sun and cloud this afternoon. High 19, partly cloudy tonight, cloudy after midnight, with gusting winds to 50 along the Juan de Fuca Strait overnight, low 11. Mix of sun and cloud tomorrow, wind southeast gusting to 50 on the Strait early on. A high 18, Thursday, mix of sun and cloud 19, and sunshine Friday through Sunday with the temperature climbing through the 20s.
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1: Tim Power sitting in for Vashi. Let's turn our eyes to Alberta. A report in the Globe and Mail says Alberta will submit its West Coast oil pipeline proposal to Ottawa's major projects office this week without any private sector proponents backing it. The federal government favors the southern BC route for the pipeline, while Alberta Premier Daniel Smith has pushed for a northern route to the port of Prince Rupert. Ottawa aims to designate the pipeline a project of national interest by October, with oil potentially flowing by 2033 or 2034. Alberta must also reach a deal on a major carbon capture project called Pathways at the same time as it submits its pipeline pitch, again, according to government sources who spoke to the Globe and Mail. Prime Minister Mark Carney was asked about that report at a press conference earlier today. Here's what he had to say.
2: We've been in close contact, the Premier and I, our teams as well. It's, as you indicated in your question, it's for Alberta to submit a proposal on or around July 1st. That's tracking well from their perspective. But then there's a process that goes, that takes a few months until October before a decision is made whether or not to refer to the major projects office, a variety of things that have to be followed through, a variety of stakeholders that have to be engaged.
1: That was Prime Minister Carney. I'm sure we'll hear more about this tomorrow when the Prime Minister is in Edmonton to give a Canada Day address. To dive into the latest news, we're joined by Richard Masson. Richard is an executive fellow in the University of Calgary School of Public Policy and the former CEO of the Alberta Petroleum Marketing Commission. Richard, great to have you today. What should we take from the fact that there's no private sector proponent at this juncture?
3: Well, that makes building a pipeline awfully difficult, and government can want to move a pipeline forward, and you can spend a lot of money on studies and consultation and things like that. But if there isn't the commercial support from a proponent or from shippers, then you're not going to end up with a pipeline. So this is part of the challenge that's been facing Alberta for quite some time. Do we have the growth rate that would allow for the three different pipeline proposals being made by private sector proponents, plus an extra million barrel a day pipeline on top of it?
1: What does it say about broadly about corporate belief in investing in Alberta at the moment, or does it say nothing given there are these private interests? But it does seem fascinating to me, as we're trying to tell Canada and the world that Alberta is open for business, that we're taking different positions on the way we look at oil and other extractive industries, that there isn't a private sector proponent.
3: Well, I think in my framing, we were 10 years in a ditch, right? So we messed up a lot of things in this country quite badly. And it takes a long time to rebuild trust with investors. And so far, we haven't done a lot to actually do that. So if you think about Trans Mountain, Kinder Morgan walked away. They were a big multinational company that was going to fund the whole thing themselves. It wasn't going to be a big deal. And then it turned into, we have to nationalize the pipeline, we have to spend six times the original budget, years late, you know, court cases, all those things. And that's the successful pipeline. So no pipeline company, Enbridge, South Bow, is going to put themselves in a position where they have an open-ended obligation that their board can't say, you know, we're going to end up with a successful project at the end. And shippers, the people who have to pay the 20-year tolls on a pipeline, are not going to sign up for something that's so expensive, it's much, much more expensive than the alternatives. And so these are the commercial realities that face the situation right now. Thankfully, we do have Trans Mountain a 25% expansion. We have Enbridge 400,000 barrels a day expansion. We have South Bow saying 500,000 barrels a day, potentially resurrection of Keystone XL. So that's 1.2 million barrels a day of proposed pipeline by these three companies. So the question becomes, you know, does Alberta need that West Coast pipeline, and when does it need it, and is there enough production growth?
1: Just on that, so
3: production.
1: Yeah, production. Well, just on that, though, is there, so if there is no private sector proponent, does this thing not go forward? I mean, we have seen public investment in oil extracting infrastructure projects. I come from Newfoundland and Labrador, so I think of Hibernia, though in that case, there are still a number of private sector proponents there moving that project along with the government that owns a very minor stake in the Hibernia offshore project. Can this thing move without a private sector partner?
3: I think Alberta's hopeful that if they can put forward a proposal that looks reasonable, that they'll be able to talk somebody into becoming the private sector proponent, potentially using loan guarantees or other things to try and reduce risk. So I think that's the Alberta game. They haven't really articulated that explicitly. But the way I frame it is, when Kinder Morgan walked away from Trans Mountain, that company had been operating a pipeline successfully in Canada for 50 years, and they had constructed other pipelines. And so what the federal government bought was an actual operating company that was headquartered here in Canada. Still, there was all the problems of a six times over budget. So right now, Alberta doesn't have a proponent, and it doesn't have the expertise to be the proponent. So somebody, you know, with private sector experience has to bring the time and the talent, the management talent, the expertise, the systems to make this happen. It just won't happen without a private sector proponent, and it's unclear what it's going to take to get that.
1: So is this a wise use of federal and provincial government time to be focusing on on something that has so many hurdles to success?
3: Well, it has become a symbol, like so many of the pipeline discussions we've had over the last 10 plus years in North America. And so it's, you know, very much a symbol for Alberta and for the federal government trying to demonstrate that Canada works differently now. The challenge is, does it actually make economic sense? And certainly I would hope that Alberta is going to say, you know, following the Trans Mountain right of way towards Vancouver, maybe going to Roberts Bank as a new port is their preferred route. But I worry that they're going to try and say they need to go to the north coast where the tanker ban is in place and there's strong indigenous opposition all along the coast. And if that happens, we're probably heading more towards conflict than we are towards progress. So, you know, in an ideal world, we start down a path towards the south, and 7 or 8, 9 years from now, after we filled up these other three pipelines, we're ready to go. But if we end up in conflict, I don't think it's going to serve anybody's interests.
1: But surely the government of Alberta must know this. So, Richard, I'm not an Albertan. I don't certainly possess your knowledge of Alberta and the petroleum industry there. So why are we here? Is it just to pursue something symbolic in hopes that it will turn into something material?
3: You know, those are the political questions that are very hard to answer sometimes. I mean, you hope you can persuade people to change their point of view. However, it's been decades that the Coastal First Nations have said they don't want tankers in that area. And then, you know, in the Trudeau government, they passed the tanker ban, making that explicit. So it was a moratorium, it became a tanker ban. I believe, you know, I'm an oil guy. Mm-hmm. I believe we can move oil in tankers safely. We do it from Burnaby every day. We do it in the St. Lawrence. We do it in the Maritimes. However, those folks aren't convinced. And until you can convince them that there's no risk to their way of life that comes from this and there are benefits to accepting it, I don't think you're going to get them on board. And I expect there will just be court cases that delay any kind of proposal. So whether people understand that, buy into that framework, I guess is a real question. But everything that those indigenous groups have said so far is there's no support for a terminal port on the west coast and northwest coast of BC.
1: And as you rightly point out, as we've seen for decades, unless you have indigenous support and buy-in moving forward with any major project in the country, be it oil and gas mining, what have you, does require indigenous support and buy-in. Richard, we'll leave it there. Thank you for your time today. Appreciate you giving us your insight.
3: Yeah, anytime, Tim.
1: All right, that was Richard Masson, I should say. He's the former CEO of the Alberta Petroleum Marketing Commission. When we come back, our buddy John Klotz is going to join us. Talk about your money, and let's hear it talk. Back with John momentarily.
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1: Tim Power sitting in for Vashi. In 1867, Canada didn't become perfect overnight. Confederation wasn't the finish line, it was the starting line. It marked the moment Canadians began taking greater responsibility for shaping their own future. Financial independence works exactly the same way. It isn't about becoming a millionaire overnight, it's about building the freedom to make choices on your own terms. Just as Canada spent generations building a strong nation, each of us spends a lifetime building financial security. So today, let's look at what Canada's story can teach us about creating financial independence on Money Talk.
0: 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Money!
1: 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And boy, oh boy, I think people should have them. But so tomorrow's Canada Day. There's a fascinating history through generations of Canadians trying to achieve both, you know, political independence and financial independence. Lots of stories handed down over generations, savings being the great one, I think, that came out of the Depression. Buy homes, buy things wisely. Where do you want to take us on this journey of what we've learned through our history about personal financial independence and personal financial choices?
2: What a great topic just before Canada Day, huh? Tying in Canada with financial independence. You know, yeah, Tim, Canada, it was a process for us to become an independent nation. And I think this is where I want to start. Like, it's a process for Canadians to become financially independent. You know, Tim, everyone thinks, like, you know, financial independence happens overnight. You get retired or you hit a certain number. But I think it's about making good decisions. And, you know, good decisions would be something like paying off your credit card, opening an investment account, creating a budget, or just deciding to save consistently. And it's not done overnight. So, you know, when Canada developed Confederation, they had a plan, right? They didn't just go, hey, we're just going to, you know, throw this thing together. They had a plan. They knew they had to build railroads, create financial institutions, expand trade, encourage immigration, you know, develop industries. But every decision was made with future generations in mind. And I think here's one of the lessons. Successful families do things the same way. They are not just chasing the hottest stock. They want to, if they're like building a country, they want to build a successful family. And that's like includes setting goals, determining retirement income, you know, deciding what you want to save, protecting your family, you know, minimizing taxes. And I think this is where the one of the lessons is without a plan, you're reacting just like a country. And with a plan, you're actually building. And you know, I think that's a really strong lesson there.
1: Yeah, financial planning at any level. And I remember in high school, they used to teach us as we're heading to university about, well, here's how you budget for university, and here's what you put aside for food, and here's what you put aside. And those were kind of the hallmarks of things that a lot of us knew at the time. So what should be in that plan, John? And I ask this deliberately because as a kid, all I remember hearing from both my grandparents and my parents, and my grandparents lived through the Second World War. My parents were both born during the Second World War, was, you know, save and prepare for the future. You don't hear that as much anymore, but what should a plan include? What has history taught us?
2: Yeah, well, I think it starts with strong foundations, right? So, well, let's refer to Canada. They invested roads, ports, railways, education. And so I think that's infrastructure, right? And I think a financial plan needs to have infrastructure as well. And it's kind of here's the lesson. You're kind of building your own personal country, and you want to do things like have an emergency fund. Like, can countries have emergency funds in case things go awry? That's a good starting for a financial plan. And then there's, you know, some of the things we have available to us as Canadians. There are these great tools, the tax-free savings account, the registered RSP, the first home savings account. And each of these, Tim, serves a purpose to build wealth efficiently. And then there's the flip side of it. So let's talk about Canada. Canada protects its citizens. And I think as a financial planner, I think we need to protect our families, right? That means thinking about things like life insurance, disability insurance, you know, wills, powers of attorney. And, you know, these create wealth. And more importantly, it protects it, which is also a really important thing as far as financial planning is concerned. So those are some of the things that would go into some of the planning concepts we're talking about.
1: Don't stay at Park Avenue. Keep going. It sounds like we're playing Monopoly, which was a game a lot of us played, which helped teach some of these skills. But John, you're a financial planner. I'm lucky enough to be able to have the resources to do financial planning. But maybe people listening to us today who aren't as fortunate are struggling. We hear a lot of people are struggling. Yeah. What are some of the base things people can do, even if it's really tight on the margins for them, to set themselves up a little bit better?
2: Yeah, it all starts with a budget, Tim. You know, that's, to me, control. So control is looking at what's coming in and what's going out. And so someone who's on a really tight budget needs to see where they can cut back, like what or where they can improve, because you either have to increase your revenue or decrease your spending. And it's options for people. So I would say that is a basic starting point, is see what you're spending. And we're a consumer society. People spend when they shouldn't. I can point out a zillion examples of this.
1: Yeah.
2: And I think that's where, you know, the whole need versus wants is kind of important. And that's where someone should really start with their financial plan. The other thing is to, and talk about, you know, future generations. I find just putting as a small amount as $50 a month aside towards your future, even if you're as tight as anything, you have no extra money, is really important. It does something for the brain. It makes you feel like you're just not living for today. You've got a bigger plan in store for yourself, even if it's that small nominal amount that we're referring to that Canadians are having a problem with. Just getting by, taking a small amount every month and putting it towards your future, very good for the mind.
1: Well, I remember, I think the first RRSP I started involved $50 a month, and you don't know, it was tight, but I didn't notice it necessarily. Then all of a sudden, to your point, it was well done. Now, John, we got a minute. I have to ask you about this. So when Confederation did come together in PEI, they spent a lot of money on booze and partying. So should we disregard the booze spending and stay away from all of that?
2: Everything in moderation, Tim. show me a budget that doesn't include a little bit of fun and travel. I'll show you a budget no one's going to stick to. And I meant to say that, you know. So who am I to say to people, curtail your fun, everything in moderation. And I think that's the lesson going forward on so many levels.
1: Well, I'm sure they would have let you in there at Charlottetown. The fathers of Confederation apparently did have a rollicking time. John, great to have you. You have a great Canada Day. Thank you.
2: You too. Thanks so much. Have a great day.
1: All right. That is John Klotz, our certified financial planner. That's our Money Talk segment. John's a great guy. When we come back in the second hour, our daily debrief panel, we're going to dive into this new guidance from Mark Carney and talk a little bit about Alberta. All of that coming up momentarily here on the Bashing Capello Show.
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5: Good morning. I'm Lisa Best with your CFAX 1070 News to 10 o'clock. Canada's Prime Minister will attend the NATO summit in Ankara, Turkey next week before he jets off to Saudi Arabia for bilateral visits with the Crown Prince.
6: NATO members are gathering on July 7 and 8 under pressure from U.S. President Donald Trump to show up with credible plans to ramp up defense spending to 5% of their GDP by 2035. In the meantime, Carney has been campaigning ahead of the summit to rally allies in support of establishing a multinational defense bank to finance defense sector growth. Carney's office says this will be the first visit to Saudi Arabia by a Canadian prime minister in 26 years and the first to Turkey in more than a decade. Kyle Duggan, The Canadian Press, Ottawa.
5: And the Conservative camp leader Pierre Poilievre has shuffled his front bench lineup and named Ontario MP Michael Chong as the party's new finance critic.
8: Chong is a veteran MP who's served as the Conservative foreign affairs critic for the last 6 years. He replaces Jasraj Halin in finance as the Alberta MP moves to the national revenue file. BC MP Aaron Gunn is taking over the ethics and government accountability critic role from Ontario MP Michael Barrett, who moves over to veterans affairs. Poilievre's senior leadership team, including his deputies and House leader, remains unchanged. Lisa Laporte, The Canadian Press.
5: The U.S. is set to officially inform Canada and Mexico of its intentions for the Continental Trade Pact, known as in Canada's CUSMA, tomorrow. Prime Minister Mark Carney spoke about it today in Quebec.
9: There's a virtual meeting with the three partners tomorrow. We're expecting a constructive exchange. I wouldn't expect any drama tomorrow. I'm not looking for my pen.
5: All signs indicate Washington, D.C. will blow past the July 1st date without agreeing to renew that pact. Stats Canada says the economy rebounded in April, 0.5% growth in real GDP.
10: A strong showing from the oil and gas sector helped power the economy at the start of the second quarter. Growth was otherwise widespread across industries, with manufacturing, construction, and the public sectors all contributing to gains. The rebound comes after a contraction in March dragged the first quarter of the year into slightly negative territory. The result had sparked talk of a recession hitting the economy after a pair of consecutive quarterly GDP declines, though most economists said that label was premature. Michelle Zedekian, The Canadian Press.
5: On the road, more turbulence for Ford. They're under fire. They recalled 12,000 plus F-150 trucks in Canada for the second time yesterday due to repairs not done completely the first time. Now Ford is issuing another recall for some popular SUVs.
11: Certain Fords and Lincolns could unexpectedly roll away if there's damage to the park system in the vehicle's transmission, the company says. That's why Ford is recalling 740,000 Lincoln Navigators and Aviators and Ford Explorers, Expeditions, and F-150 pickup trucks. According to the recall notice, 24 allegations of property damage and 9 injuries have resulted from the issue. Owners will be notified in August if their trucks are affected. Mike Dubusky, ABC News.
5: And the MP overseeing Canada's foreign aid says Ottawa will match donations for Venezuela earthquake relief made between now and July 14. Secretary for State for International Development, Randy Kasari, says the funding is in addition to the $5 million in humanitarian aid Ottawa announced last week for emergency relief efforts. More than 1,700 people are confirmed dead on the ground in Venezuela. More than 5,000 injured and thousands more remain missing. On your markets for the final trading day of this month, the TSX is currently up 85 points at 34,908. The Dow up 179 at 52,365. Actually, that just changed up 183. And the Canadian dollar is holding at 70.40 cents US. Today's CFAX 1070 News poll. Ahead of Canada Day on Wednesday, how patriotic are you compared to July 1st last year? 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Mix of sun and cloud this afternoon, high 19. Low 11 tonight, partly cloudy with winds gusting near 250 along the Juan de Fuca Strait. High 18 for Canada Day under a mix of sun and cloud.
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1: Tim Power sitting in for Vashi in a new video message to Canadians today. Prime Minister Mark Carney is outlining his vision of Canada's energy future. In the 17-minute video address, Carney highlights the government's new electricity and nuclear strategies, linking energy security to Canada's sovereignty, national unity, and the affordability crisis. And he states plainly that the government's push to grow Canada's economy means we will not meet emissions reduction targets set out under Prime Minister Justin Trudeau.
14: The changes we have made will mean that our emissions will be higher in the next few years than they were projected to be under the previous government's plan. But in my judgment, that plan was not sustainable over the long term. It would have been too expensive for Canadians who are already struggling with affordability. And it would have been too divisive for our country. In the current environment, the old plan was an open opportunity for those people who wish to pull Canada apart, both at home and from abroad.
1: Time for our daily debrief.
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1: Joined today by Jamie Ellerton, Principal Canaptus, Saeed Selvin, President of Selvin Public Affairs, and Anne McGrath, Senior Advisor at Catalyze 4 and former NDP National Director. Great to have you all. Let me start with Saeed. Is Justin Trudeau and whatever he tried to do for Canada now being completely flushed down the toilet by Mark Carney?
16: It seems that way, Tim. It seems that the Prime Minister has put together his explanation in terms of how he's owning reversing a lot of the Trudeau years and the Trudeau mandate. At the same time, he was elected to do something like this. At the end of the day, the country wants to focus on how a Prime Minister and the Liberal Party can address cost of living issues. And when a country is in debt and running a major deficit, it has to be able to find ways of raising that revenue. And how do you do that? Either through natural resources or oil and gas or anything else that you can offer to other countries to purchase. So he is owning the narrative of higher emissions. He's being candid about it, but he's doing it through a YouTube video and through his YouTube video series, which I think is smart, but it is not something designed for the average Canadian voter or the average Canadian. I don't think many people outside of people in our industry are watching 17 minutes worth of video. I think that this is more so for the press galleries and for the market. So I think it's smart of him to offer an explanation, but he's basically putting it out there for Canada to see and kind of wrapping it in a unity blanket, if you will.
1: Geez, Anne. I mean, you and I grew up in the era of rabbit ears with three or four stations and had to stand up to turn the television. Saeed, he's hurting us with this language, but teasing. And does this create an opportunity for the progressive left and specifically the NDP? Because it really does seem the coalition that Justin Trudeau built, particularly with young people who had concerns about climate and climate activists who in the past perhaps were aligned with the New Democrats, they don't seem to have a place in Mark Carney's government based on this.
17: Yeah, I feel like a lot of progressives are probably feeling right now that they were sold a bill of goods. There's definitely a big opportunity on in the progressive sphere for a resurgence, I would say, of a strong social democratic party like the NDP. The new leader and so many new Democrats who voted Liberal. I mean, I have met many of them even in the last little while, because they were terrified about both Trump and Poilievre. Lifelong New Democrats, people who have always voted NDP and who voted for Carney this last time. And I think that there's a lot of buyer's remorse out there. This is the other thing, though, that I think is interesting in here is I'm wondering, number one, I'm guessing that he didn't tell his caucus about this ahead of time, or we would have heard about it, because it's a pretty leaky caucus these days. And secondly, I'm wondering how they are going to react to it. I think he's going to have trouble, not just on the progressive side of the spectrum in terms of the electoral math, but also within his own caucus.
1: Speaking of that electoral map, Jamie, what does this do to the conservatives? Pierre Poilievre and before him others have called for, you know, the abandonment of a lot of the emissions policies that the Trudeau government brought in. Carney got rid of the personal carbon tax in the early days when he became prime minister. Does this create a problem or an opportunity for Pierre Poilievre's party?
18: So given how you've seen the conservatives react in recent months, I think it further creates a problem, Tim, and I'll tell you why. I think this move today expands the center range that Mark Carney gets to operate in. He's acknowledging reality as it is. He's implementing change that conservatives have been calling for quite some time. And he does it in a way that is packed with credibility. And so I think the biggest critique that's fair you're hearing landed today is like of the Mark Millers and the Trudeau era type still in that caucus who told everyone that if you didn't agree with whatever Stephen Guilbeault was saying at any point over the past 10 years, you were literally destroying the planet and should be sentenced to jail because that's how serious this was. And instead now we're told there actually is more nuance and in climate and environment is one issue that needs to be managed and given due caution in balance with other stuff as opposed to at the expense of everything else. And so I don't think we've seen anything, to answer your question straight up literally here, Tim, I don't think we've seen anything from the conservatives that shows they found a way to yet engage with what Carney is doing and the change he continues to deliver as prime minister without falling back in kind of cheap political snipes that has kind of been mostly the basis of their opposition over the past year.
1: Saeed, just building off what Jamie and Anne said, so what does this mean politically, internally for the Liberal Party? And we go back to Guilbeault and his stepping away, and that was done very deftly by both the Prime Minister and Stephen Guilbeault. There were, you know, when conservatives step away, there are so many shots fired, they're still trying to find all the bullets. That doesn't seem to, hasn't happened yet for Mark Carney, but there is supposedly this environmental caucus. We know 14 people along with Stephen Guilbeault signed a letter saying, don't wash down the environmental policies. Does that present a potential threat, the Liberal caucus, or are, as often happens in politics, they're all just so happy that the Liberals are flying high and that their prospects for re-election are good?
16: Yeah, I think closer to the latter. I mean, I think the environmental caucus would probably be upset with this type of announcement and not see it as being the most favorable to the greenhouse gas reduction rates and those goals. But I think that for the most part, when the issue of climate change and greenhouse gas emissions and pollution is not polling as high as cost of living issues across the country, I think that many across the party are concerned, of course, about their reelection. They're concerned about them staying in power, and they're concerned about how they're able to actually respond to their constituents when they go on the summer barbecue circuit here. So I think that this is minimal risk for the prime minister, unless you start to see a massive backlash come out of a different direction from either the environmental caucus or from voters across the board.
1: And just building off of this and switching to the story in the Globe and Mail today about Alberta and the pipeline and the fact that there are no private sector backers and that for now that we'll move forward without private sector backers. I think where these two things connect is around, you know, what is doable, what isn't doable, what's being committed to and what's being promised. Prime Minister's going to be in Alberta tomorrow. We'll talk more about that in a second. But does the Prime Minister have a problem emerging in Alberta now with no backer, private sector backer for that pipeline?
17: Well, I mean, it's not a surprise that there's no private sector backer. I think that increasingly that is going to be the case. And I'm not sure how much, and therefore that means that there will have to be public money put into any potential pipeline. And I'm not sure how much of an appetite there is for that. Certainly when I was in the Alberta government, we were very keen on the expansion, obviously, of the Trans Mountain pipeline in order to diversify our exports and to get better value for the oil and gas that we were exporting, for the oil we were exporting particularly. And but it's hard even to see a strong market case, particularly given that there is an openness to further expansion of the Trans Mountain pipeline, which would really avoid a lot of the problems that they're running up against right now.
1: More coming up on the Daily Debrief Panel.
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1: Part two of our daily debrief plan with a plan. Well, it's a plan. We'll have one in a moment with Jamie Ellerton, Saeed Selvam, and Anne McGrath. Jamie, go to you on the question of the pipeline. So according to the Globe and Mail, there are no private backers for this pipeline at the moment. We talked to an industry expert from Alberta. He has a degree of pessimism about whether there ever will be one. Yet Premier Smith is continuing to move forward, as is the Prime Minister. Your take on the reality of the pipeline and the politics of it being a stretch at the moment.
2: Yes, and I don't think it's surprising anyone that there's not a private proponent coming forward on this, given the history of pipeline development over the past 20 years. Industry is effectively saying put up or shut up, because they're not going to invest literal billions of dollars on the hope that someone in Ottawa holds the same position for more than 5 years that would allow something like this to come through. And so I think when you look at the politics of this, even on the production side, industry is less likely to

0: and invest expansion in the oil producing capacity until they know they could actually get it to market, and they're happy to in the interim return in returns to investors via dividends and other sorts. And so I think for the politics of this, this is going to continue to frame a lot of the national unity conversation. I think you saw with the Trans Mountain expansion initially, what was Kinder Morgan, the potential to do this with public dollars and actually get oil flowing, I think over the long term, A, will bring a return on investment for the public first, both to the feds and the province, however they decide to square that. And B, it's going to take a lot of the animus out of the national unity stuff, because when some of the bigger picture stuff that you've heard, say, frustrated federalists talk about is actually getting actioned on, it's going to further box in the separatists, because they are just now going to have essentially Mega North to campaign on and not the bigger picture stuff that Prime Minister Carney, I think, is resolving.
1: Said, how much of a political risk, and who wears the political risk around this pipeline? Is it Alberta? Is it Canada? Is it a shared risk? What is your take on that?
2: I think it's a shared risk. I think Premier Smith wears a bit of the risk if it doesn't get built. I think the federal government may be looped into that if it doesn't get built as well, especially if the money doesn't come to help supplement or subsidize the cost of the building of the pipeline. But at the same time, the fact that there's no private backer for this is the major headline. Like, as Jamie said, Trans Mountain came in at $34.2 billion, which was nearly six times its estimate. So that's a major problem, especially when you have Enbridge, you know, the people who build pipelines for a living, who are not going to touch this, given the risk. The economics of this just don't make sense for them. And when you have those sort of glaring red lights flashing, that's a big problem. So I think that it is very risky to make an announcement like this and put it forward. And I think that the premier, you know, has to be careful about the actual economics when a lot of the experts in the private sector is saying that this could be very problematic for a return on an investment.
1: And if it all falls to pot, where do we stand in national unity? Which leads to the next topic. And as you said, you were a top advisor to Rachel Notley. You've worked in Alberta. You know Alberta well. Prime Minister is giving, starting the day, I believe, Canada Day tomorrow in Edmonton, where he's going to give a speech that is supposedly going to talk about national unity. What should Mark Carney say, and what should he avoid?
3: Well, I think that he has to make a clear, let's say, for one thing, he's doing the speech in Alberta, but the speech is for all of Canada. Mm-hmm. And it is about national unity, which is appropriate on Canada Day. I would hope that he would not wade too much into the weeds on things like the pipeline politics, you know, the referendum questions in October that are going to be on the ballot in Alberta. I would hope that he would take more of a kind of a high level approach and talk about the strengths of the country, about how the pride that we have, all of those kinds of things, acknowledge some of the challenges, but not go too far into the solutions. It would be my hope for a speech like that. But we'll see what he does. I do also want to point out that, you know, in all of this, as we've been talking about it, the Prime Minister has a substantial caucus from both Quebec and British Columbia. And while this, all of this discussion is happening, the wildfires in British Columbia, the Northwest Territories for that matter, the heat that in Quebec that is actually going to probably stop moving day from happening, which happens every year on July 1st. You know, these are big problems for him. I think that the context of this in us watching the climate crisis in front of us.
1: Also have wildfires in Labrador, which have caused the evacuation of communities there. Jamie, you know the Prime Minister. He was the governor of the Bank of Canada when you served in the Tory government. You worked with Jason Kenney. You know what it is to give an important speech or advise somebody to give an important speech on at an important time about the subject of the day, which is separatism. What would you counsel Mark Carney to do tomorrow and say?
0: So one of the things I think the Prime Minister does well, Tim, is he doesn't speak in very big rhetorical flourish and absolutes. He kind of sets parameters that allows for a shared understanding of the conversation we're having, even where there is disagreement. And so I think picking up on what Anne was just recommending, I think if we want to lean into the Bell Media's FIFA theme of dominating so much of these airways right now, Canada is down 2-0 at halftime. And I think Prime Minister Carney needs to deliver a bit of a pep talk and talk about what we're trying to do and how we're going to close that 2-0 deficit to come back and give ourselves a fighting chance in the second half to finish this game and be better positioned for future games. And so I think you're going to hear him speak about national unity, but not in a way that's like litigating the minutia of all of the politics, but dare I say, allowing Canadians to dream and see a path as to what's possible. And I think make a case for Canada that comes from a position of strength, as opposed to making it sound like he's begging Albertans to stay.
1: Mark Carney becomes Jesse Marsh. Okay, we could see that happening. Saeed, your thought. What does the Prime Minister's approach need to be tomorrow? He starts in Alberta, he ends in Ontario. What ought he to say in both locations?
2: Well, I think that he shouldn't necessarily be talking to the separatists tomorrow. I think that he needs to respect the dissent, but I think that he needs to talk to people who are leaning in particular directions, those middle of the road, those who are undecided, especially out of the October 19th referendum. The good thing is that the numbers give him room. So a recent poll had 65% of Albertans voting to stay versus 29% who voted to leave. So I think he has quite a bit of flexibility. And at the same time, he also has to, I think, bring Premier Smith into the conversation a bit. She's in an interesting spot because she's campaigning for the pro-Canada side while also having handed Albertans the referendum question. So the smartest move for him is to kind of make her his partner, not necessarily his adversary, so that if Albertans vote to stay, then she can also win as well. So the unity piece is so important here. I think it's coming at an important time for the country, just given everything around the U.S. and tariffs and by Canadian. And I think that the country could benefit from a unifying speech. And he couldn't have picked a better place to do it, which is also a province that he has roots in.
1: Okay, rapid fire, because we have just over a minute to go. Starting with Anne, a rapid fire question. Big Kuzma deal tomorrow, Anne, or what do you expect?
3: Well, it's been talked about for a long time as a deadline, but it's not really a deadline. I am not expecting anything big to come out of tomorrow, except perhaps the real beginning of some talks.
1: Well, that might be possible. Jamie, what's more likely tomorrow, a Kuzma deal, or are you buying a case of Molson Canadian?
0: Oh, and then if we're talking likelihood, definitely much more likely of a Kuzma deal. I don't think I'd ever buy a case of Molson, Tim.
1: Wow. Okay. Jamie, I got to help you, buddy. Saeed, what about you? Kuzma deal or a case of Canadian?
2: Probably a case of Canadian. I don't think anything dramatic is happening tomorrow. I'd say, you know, more so closer to Labor Day, but hopefully the beginning of or the continuation of some of the discussions.
1: Please drop some of that beer over to Jamie. He is missing out on a Canadian delicacy. I know Anne McGrath is starts with culture. She likes a good glass of wine. All right. Great having you all. Happy Canada Day. Thanks for being with us.
0: Thanks. Happy Canada Day.
3: Thank you.
1: All right. When we come back, a discussion about what July 1st means to Newfoundland and Labrador.
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6: 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As we head into Canada Day, a lot of people heading out in the water, and officials are reminding boaters to respect the ocean and lakes and wear a life jacket. This after five people were rescued. Their boat sank near BC's Southern Gulf Islands last night. This a day after six people presumably drowned after a vessel went down, sinking near Metro Vancouver. A spokesperson for the Joint Rescue Coordination Center tells CTV the vessel in the Southern Gulf Islands struck near Winter Cove on Saturna Island. The five were plucked out of the waters by nearby boaters. The group wasn't wearing life jackets initially. A passerby on jet ski told them their boat was sinking and put them on. A charter boat carrying 10 sank in rough seas near Richmond on Sunday. None of those people were wearing life jackets as well. Six people are presumed to have drowned. Our summer temperatures have been behaving so far and will do so for tomorrow, Canada Day. Many people have the day off to celebrate. But a major heat dome bringing sweltering temperatures to the eastern half of the U.S. this week. It's forecast to last well into the July 4th weekend. That dome will expand, densifying, meaning major cities like Philadelphia, New York, and Washington, D.C. could reach 40 Celsius. Over in Europe, it's the same story. France saw about 1,000 additional deaths last week at the height of its record-breaking heat wave. Germany marked a new record for the third day in a row, 41.7 Celsius. That sparked wildfires. Police in Berlin brought out water cannons to help cool people off. Regions of the Czech Republic, Hungary, Austria, the UK, the Netherlands, Denmark, and Switzerland all set new record highs earlier this week. Prime Minister Mark Carney says he will be in Alberta late Canada Day. Carney spoke to reporters a day ahead of the expected announcement by the province related to its push for a new pipeline.
5: For Alberta to submit a proposal on or around July 1st, that's tracking well from their perspective. But then there's a process that goes, that takes a few months until October before a decision is made whether or not to refer to the Major Projects Office.
6: The Prime Minister's Canada Day visit also comes as Albertans face that fall referendum on whether the province should hold a second vote on separating. And a new Canada Day survey finds 1,500 Canadians asked remain proud of their country, but that pride is mixed with anxiety about our country's direction. Here's CFAX weather forecast. Cloudy at first today. Mix of sun and cloud this afternoon. High 19. Partly cloudy tonight. Then winds gusting to 50 near the Juan de Fuca Strait overnight. A low 11. 18 tomorrow. Under mix of sun and cloud. Gusting winds near the strait early on. And a mix of sun and cloud Thursday with a high 19.
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1: Tim Power sitting in for Vashi. On the morning of July 1st, 1916, roughly 800 soldiers of the Newfoundland Regiment went over the top to advance across no man's land in Beaumont-Hamel, France. A solitary shell-raged tree stood roughly halfway across the battlefield. It served as a tactical landmark for direction, but also a tragic warning as enemy fire became heavily concentrated in its vicinity. The tree was known as the Danger Tree. Within just 30 minutes of advancing, the regiment was practically wiped out. The next morning, only 68 soldiers of 800 were able to answer the roll call, many of whom were cut down right near the Danger Tree. The tree became a symbol of loss, and it eventually fell into decay. For years, as a stand-in marked the spot where the original once stood. But today, something historic. A replica Danger Tree made through a collaboration between Memorial University and Veterans Affairs Canada using archival imagery of the Danger Tree will be unveiled at the cemetery at Beaumont-Hamel, Newfoundland Memorial Site in France, where the battle took place 110 years ago. Delighted on this important day to have the president of Memorial University of Newfoundland, Dr. Janet Morrison, with us. I will call her Janet, as I know her. I'm sure she won't mind. Janet, what is it just like to be there at the moment?
2: Oh, that's a great way to start. It is humbling. This is a place of reverence. It's sacred ground, and I'm very mindful that it's Memorial University's origin story. So I got here yesterday, and it was quiet yesterday, and I had the privilege of getting a tour from folks in the Department of National Defense. But today, it's quite animated.
1: The origin story. Let's set that up for the audience first. You and I know it, given our connections in history with Newfoundland and Labrador. Before we get to the tree, tell us about Memorial University and its special story.
2: Yeah, so as you noted, this was a place of heroism, of sacrifice, and of loss. And when the war ended, Newfoundland was left grieving a generation of young men who, in effect, crossed the Atlantic and never returned. So they left fishing villages and outports and towns, carrying with them the hopes, the pride of their families and communities. But, the First World War left no community in Newfoundland untouched. And the names of those fallen were sons and brothers, neighbors, classmates, friends. And so in their honor, the people of Newfoundland and Labrador built a monument of opportunity, in effect, Tim, a living memorial that would honor that sacrifice by investing in the future. And so this is the legacy of Memorial University, you know, a place where knowledge can be pursued and potential can be cultivated. This remains the place in our province that educates teachers and promotes literacy and helps shape the future.
1: Indeed it does, it is a wonderful living memorial to the sacrifice that so many of these young men made on that day almost 110 years ago. Now, when you heard that our engineers at your Faculty of Engineering were building a replica of the Danger Tree, how did that make you feel?
2: Wow. Well, so Veteran Affairs Canada approached us about this possibility, as you would know, in the midst of our centennial celebration. And certainly we embrace that opportunity, and we just I can't even describe to you the pride. I have colleagues here with me from technical mm-hmm. services, and so my colleagues Glenn and Chris are here on behalf of their teammates and colleagues, and so we'll all stand with tremendous pride as it's unveiled today here in France.
1: I've been to Beaumont Hemel. I've seen and felt the emotions. You have such a great sense of solemnity. Is the replica tree going to be exactly where the original tree was, Janet?
2: It is, and so I fully expect people will start to see images. The tree actually was only installed last Thursday. So it was transported by Veteran Affairs Canada. It left Memorial's campus and was transported by Veteran Affairs. It arrived, it was installed, but it's only been up since Thursday. And so I think some of the first photos were taken yesterday, and I fully expect those images will reach Newfoundland and Labrador soon.
1: No doubt they will. Tell us about what is expected at the ceremony of commemoration tomorrow. The tree unveiling is tonight, but that's two very intense emotional days. And it is the 110th anniversary. What are we going to see and hear?
2: So the ceremony today, which is, you know, where the tree stands and the marker of where so many fell, will be short-ish. It's about 90 minutes, but there are representatives here from Newfoundland and Labrador, obviously from the Canadian Armed Forces and from Veteran Affairs. There's actually lots of Newfoundland and Labradorians here, which I think, again, is such a commentary on our history and commitment to people, place, and remembrance. The ceremony tomorrow will be a bit broader in scope, and we're thrilled that the replica danger tree will be in place for that. And so it will be obviously a solemn occasion, as you noted, the 110th anniversary of the Battle of the Somme and the Battle of Beaumont Hamel. And I'm going to take lots of photos. I expect those two will make it back to Newfoundland and Labrador shortly.
1: You're not a historian, but you are an academic. You are a teacher. How important is it that this history continue to be remembered and understood, and now having such a central symbol of that history, the danger tree, back on the battlefield?
2: Oh, such a great question. And actually, my undergraduate and one of my graduate degrees are in history, and I've been thinking about that a lot over the last 48 hours. You know, and particularly at this moment in history when the world is so disrupted and where every day we hear about conflict, I think, you know, the remembrance that comes from being on this site and understanding what was sacrificed, the loss that was experienced here, you know, lest we forget. I think that's really important. But I also think, you know, memorials, again, origin story, that from that sacrifice can come tremendous opportunity. And the cultivating of human potential that happens at Memorial day in and day out, none of us should lose sight of where that came from and why it continues to matter.
1: Just before I let you go, I have to share this, and it'll lead to one last question. I had the good fortune of meeting one of your colleagues today, and Jennifer O'Neill. That colleague told me a story about how her great-grandfather was actually in the Royal Newfoundland Regiment and did a sortie the day before, on June 30th, 1916, and he was injured that day, and he was carried away and missed being part of the battle and the carnage that took place. And it reminded me of how personal and connected this battle, all of that it symbolizes, still is to people in Newfoundland and Labrador, isn't it?
2: Yes, so very much so. One of my colleagues, again, from Technical Services, who's here, was asked to bring a photo of, I think it was his great uncle, who actually survived the battle, was injured, survived the battle, but lived with that trauma, obviously, and the sense of loss that was all around him for the rest of his life. And so, again, my colleague Chris, just humbled by the request from his family to bring that photo here to Beaumont Hamel. Like, I can't even imagine the emotion that comes with that. Again, such a privilege to be here. Tim, I'm just overwhelmed with emotion and wish that everybody could be here with us today.
1: Tomorrow's also about remembering. Remember that. Back with more in a minute.
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1: Welcome back. Tim Powers in for Vashi Capellas. All right, the weather feeling hot, hot, hot. Sorry, we had to work that in. Poor Kelsey. She's going to have to deal with our poor senses of humor. But much of Ontario and large areas of Quebec are under heat warnings today. Environment Canada has issued orange and yellow weather warnings with heat and humidity expected to continue through Friday and through the weekend. Maximum temperatures in cities like Toronto and Ottawa are expected to hit 33 degrees with a humidex of 42. Oh, I'm going to stop reading all of this. Meanwhile, daytime temperatures in Montreal could hit 33 degrees Celsius in Canada Day with a humidex near 40. Kelsey, can we start complaining about cold temperatures in the winter again? I mean, my goodness, it looks like we're going to get pummeled with heat here in central Canada, are we?
2: I know. What a switch, eh? We went from what was feeling like a relatively cool summer to all of a sudden the heat is on, the humidity is on, and it feels like there's no end in sight. But there's a couple factors that are coming into play here. Okay. We've got a very large area of higher pressure higher up in our atmosphere. So that's created what's called an upper ridge right over areas of Ontario, Quebec, much of the U.S., and it's creating what's being largely referred to as a heat dome. Basically, the way to...
1: One of those heat domes.
2: Yeah. So the way to think about it as an average person is we've got basically a pot where you've put the lid on. So you have air that is being heated up at the surface by the sun. That's rising. It hits this area of higher pressure higher up in the atmosphere, and that causes it to sink back down. And when it descends back down, it compresses. So there's compressional warming. So that hot air gets even hotter. So day by day, what you'll notice is as we head toward like Thursday, even Friday, the temperatures creep up slightly. This gets hotter before it starts to cool down. So those two factors are coming into play here. The other big thing to think about is that we've got southerly winds that are pulling in very humid air from the Gulf, and that is driving that humidity that we so often associate with those southern Gulf states right up into our neck of the woods. And so when it is this humid, your body's internal cooling system, your sweat evaporating, that can happen. Your sweat is less just can't evaporate effectively, So you can't cool down in these kind of hot, humid events. And that's playing into how it'll feel for the next several days.
1: I discovered that when I went running this morning, and I came back as if I had been swimming in a lake. I was covered in that much sweat. Kelsey, last thing for you. I'm in Ottawa. We're seeing thunderstorm warnings, tornado warnings, that part and parcel of this weather in certain parts of Ontario and Quebec.
2: Yeah, I mean, it plays into it for sure. You need heat, humidity, and some kind of lift for the severest of thunderstorms. We certainly have that. I would say areas from Sudbury through Huntsville, east towards Ottawa, through southern Quebec are at a moderate risk for severe thunderstorms. All of these storms will have a lot of lightning with them. Some will have damaging wind gusts between 90 to 110 kilometers an hour, sizable hail, 3 to 5 centimeters in diameter, heavy downpours, and on occasion, some of those storms will produce a tornado. So make sure you're watching the watches and warnings that do get issued. Take them seriously if they do pop up, because these storms will be a doozy when they roll through.
1: So start the day watching your morning and then just watch football on TSN for the rest of the next 2 or 3 days. That sounds like the plan, Kelsey. What do you think?
2: I like it. I'm here for that.
1: All right. Great to chat with you. Thank you very much.
2: Yeah, my pleasure.
1: All right, that was Kelsey McHugh on CTV Your Morning. Okay, tomorrow is Canada Day, and Liaison Strategies has a poll out. We're joined by David Valentin, the principal at Liaison Strategies. David, what are you finding about Canada Day? Are we proud?
3: We are proud. 80% are very proud or somewhat proud, but, you know, people still have some concerns, Tim.
1: What are they? Well, I guess I can answer that, but I'll let you answer that, as you are the guy who's supposed to answer the questions I ask them. What are they concerned about, David?
3: Well, a lot of people are concerned about the future of the country. There is, of course, lots of people, 40%, who are very, cautious about what division is going to look like in Canada. They think the country is going in the right direction. They're proud, but they're very worried about political division. Only 25% of people told us that they think Canada will be stronger and more united in 25 years. So long-term outlook, you know, people still think Canada is going strong, but a lot of people worried about that division and rupture in society.
1: And how much of that, as we come upon Canada Day, is influenced by the uncertainty of leadership in the United States?
3: I think a lot of it. And, you know, we asked respondents in the survey about U.S.-Canada relations, a lot of them telling us that that conflict has really made them more proud to be Canadian. But a lot of economic tension right now. And when we ask people, what makes you, you know, less proud to be Canadian? What sort of brings things back to the ground? You know, it's the economic concerns that are really living. That's the top concern at 31%. And, you know, below it, we have other things like immigration and cost of living and all sorts of other things that are coming up as well.
1: Now, one of the things you did ask about, and one of the things we always think of ourselves as being in Canada, is optimistic. How are we doing on that front?
3: A lot of people still very optimistic about the country. But listen, you know, depending on which party you're voting for, you're a little less optimistic or a little more optimistic. Liberals are the most proud and optimistic in this survey. Conservatives, very proud, but more worried. NDP voters, mostly proud, but a little less optimistic as well. And Bloc Québécois voters will surprise no one, are the least attached to Canada Day. And, you know, they sort of are happy with how the way things are going, but obviously if they had a choice, they'd have a different country altogether.
1: Though I don't see it in the release I have in front of me, I'm assuming, and I don't want to make an ass of myself, as I often do, David, that a lot of this anxiety, other than the United States and Trump, is driven by economic anxiety. Is that a fair assumption?
3: It is, absolutely. And I think when we think about what brings people together, it's always easy to come together when everyone's in a good situation, right? A lot of what we've seen lately in the polling that we've been putting out, people understand the government is working hard. They broadly give Mark Carney strong approval ratings, but at the same time, survey after survey after survey, they're telling us that they're having trouble. The grocery bills are going up, gas prices are going up, cost of rent in a lot of metropolitan areas is still going up, though in some other ones, it's finally beginning to dip a little bit. And when you add all those things together, you know, it creates a lot of concern, especially if you're taking care of a family of 2, 3, 4, or 5 people.
1: I got about 45 seconds here, but I assume, again, that a lot of the anxiety is probably more pronounced among alphas, Gen Z, and the like. How does it spread generationally?
3: You're 100% correct. And we are seeing the strongest, pride and optimism from older Canadians and the lowest scores from the youngest ones. They're still proud to be Canadian. It's just a question of intensity. And of course, they're the ones who are really facing a lot of these economic challenges head on right now.
1: David, appreciate the time. Happy Canada Day to you. Thanks for this poll.
3: Thank you, and happy Canada Day.
1: All right, that is David Valentin, the Principal at Liaison Strategies. You can have a deeper look at that poll on their site. Happy Canada Day to all of you. Enjoy the time in Newfoundland and Labrador, as I said, and as you heard, we will respect and remember in the morning. But let's celebrate. Let's spend time with our friends. Let's enjoy the bounty of this wonderful country, even in difficult times. We live on the best in the best country on the world. We'll be back on Thursday with more of the show. Thank you to David Smith. Thank you to Chris Viz. Thank you to you. I'm Tim Powers. This is the Bastien Capello Show.
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7: Good morning. I'm Steve Young with your CFAX 1070 news to 11 o'clock. Prime Minister Mark Carney in northern Quebec today, meeting with Inuit leaders. The meeting comes amid increased tensions between the Inuit and the federal government, with calls on Ottawa to be better partners.
10: This is your homeland. Let's be clear. This is your homeland. You are the rights holders.
11: Prime Minister Mark Carney kicked off the meeting, committing to working in collaboration with Inuit on a number of different areas. The Inuit Crown Partnership Committee meeting sees Inuit leaders sit down with federal cabinet ministers at least three times a year, with the Prime Minister attending one of those. Carney is in Nunavik today with six ministers. Inuit Abenaki President Nathan Obed said in his opening remarks that Inuit are proud Canadians and that there's room for improvement in the relationship with Ottawa. Nick Murray, The Canadian Press, Kujawak, Quebec.
7: Carney says he'll be in Alberta for Canada Day. He told reporters in Quebec that he's been in close contact with Premier Daniel Smith. There's a reason why. The Alberta government is set to make an announcement this week on the West Coast pipeline. Daniel Smith's press secretary says it'll be a major announcement to share new details about Alberta's submission to the Federal Major Projects Office. The office was established last year to speed up infrastructure projects deemed to be in Canada's national interest. Alberta has been acting as an advocate for a new pipeline that would carry up to 1 million barrels per day from the province's oil sands to a West Coast port for tanker export that has yet not been determined. BC Nurses Union says it's willing to talk about a new contract. The union issued a 72-hour strike notice yesterday. That places it in a legal strike position Thursday. The Health Employers Association of BC has reached out to representatives for the 60,000 nurses. Union President Adrian Gear says the mandate the association has from the provincial government hasn't changed, though.
2: Certainly, after giving notice, we have received word that the employer wants to return to the table, and we're happy to do so. The employer also made clear, at least in their message to us, that while they are committed to negotiating a collective agreement that meets the needs of nurses, that they have no ability to go outside of mandate.
7: Health Minister Josie Osborne says people will continue to get the health care they need as the Labour Board has a process in place to set what constitutes an essential service. The lights have been going on and off in Sydney and North Saanich three times in the last week or so. Each one of those outages has impacted over 8,000 customers. Two were caused by trees across lines, the other result of a bunny and hungry birds. You don't want to hear the whole story. It's not usual for large outages, but there is a complicating factor here. BC Hydro spokesperson Carla Lowers explains that five circuits are tied together because of work being done on a substation.
12: So we've been working at the substation since early June, June 4th, and we expect to have it complete by July 9th. These outages, you know, you can never plan for an unplanned outage, but, you know, having three outages to the same customers in 1 week, we did relook at how we've got those circuits configured, and we're working to reduce the number of circuits that are tied together so that if there is future trouble or, you know, another fault in the power line before we complete that work, fewer customers will be impacted.
7: She adds they're increasing visual inspections of the lines as well to deal with any vegetation problems. On the markets, TSX up 43 points at 34,866. Dow Jones up 158 at 52,341. NASDAQ up 342 points at 26,163. Canadian dollar up 5 basis points at 70.4 cents U.S.
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7: The forecast for Greater Victoria, clearing this afternoon, a high near 19, a little cooler near the water. A few clouds tonight, low down to 12, cloudy, becoming a mix of sun and cloud near noon tomorrow with a high near 19. Mix of sun and cloud for Thursday and a high near 19. Right now in downtown Victoria, it's 14 degrees. I'm Steve Young. If it's happening, it's here on CFAX 1070. It's 11:05.
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1: Good morning. Welcome to the program. Adam Sterling with you once again on CFAX 1070. This is Tuesday, June 30th of the year 2026. Lots to talk about on the show today, as always. Although it is sort of a light week when it comes to various government meetings and whatnot. Tomorrow, of course, is the Stat Canada Day. I will not be here doing a live show tomorrow. The CRD, as far as I could tell, doesn't have any meetings scheduled for tomorrow. And even meetings that fall outside of the Stat this week, it seems, have been largely avoided by many municipalities here on South Vancouver Island. We did have four of them last night, though. North Saanich, Central Saanich, Langford, and Colwood Council all holding meetings. Colwood Council resuming a contentious issue involving Colwood Creek Park that the mayor actually halted the meeting regarding 1 week prior due to people calling out from the audience after public hearing had concluded. It's sort of a long story. The too long didn't read version is there's this really nice park. It's called Colwood Creek Park. It's between Veterans Memorial Parkway and Jacklin Road. If you've ever gone past the corner of Souk Road and Veterans Memorial Parkway, as thousands and thousands and thousands of people do each and every day, you might have noticed a sign for Colwood Creek Park on the northwest side of the intersection. Essentially, there was some work that was going to be done by the city of Colwood on that park in 2025, and it got to the point where they somehow didn't realize that it was protected as part of the Agricultural Land Reserve. That's the provincial system that's used to protect farmland. Decisions involving it are made by a body called the Agricultural Land Commission. We've discussed this on the peninsula for many years. Bottom line, if something is in the ALR, you hear that term used in municipal meetings, it's very, very difficult to build literally anything on that land, including things like a bathroom, like a proper set of bathrooms for Colwood Creek Park, things like parking spaces, the sort of thing that you would ordinarily expect in a nice oasis that people can drive to and enjoy and walk through and have nice bathroom facilities, et cetera, et cetera. So a long, convoluted debate began at the Colwood Council table about whether the whole park should be taken out of the Agricultural Land Reserve or if only part of it should. And the other important thing to remember is that ultimately it's the Agricultural Land Commission, the provincially appointed body, that will make the decision. So all Colwood's really doing is making a recommendation here. A group of residents have become concerned that taking the park out of the Agricultural Land Reserve, even in part, could lead to further development down the road. It's a very common fear that we hear expressed at council tables across the region, in Saanich, in North Saanich, in Central Saanich, in Langford, and in Colwood as well. There are citizens worried that any move by any municipal council might be some backhanded way to try to get development in the door when nobody's looking, and accordingly, folks are showing up and they're speaking out. We saw that happen last week. There was a procedural oddity last night that had to do with apparently one councillor talking to someone about this issue after public hearing closed. We're going to get to exactly what was done about that and what will happen with Colwood Creek going forward. Meanwhile, on the Saanich Peninsula, North Saanich specifically, that council discussed what to do about unprecedented action being threatened by the province of British Columbia involving their lack of output of housing. North Saanich councillor Jack McClintock summed it up quite well.
17: Directive is they've really put us in a difficult situation. They've gone against what the community has asked for in our OCP, and they've turned it into a directive, an authoritarian top-down, which none of us really appreciate.
1: An authoritarian top-down directive, which none of us really appreciate. We had, of course, previewed the North Saanich issue. We questioned whether it would be fight night or obey the province night. Truth is, it really became neither last night in North Saanich. They had a lengthy meeting. It was almost 3 hours long. There was a number of other issues that were discussed. This issue was not discussed until well into the third hour of the meeting. Accordingly, it being so late, they decided to push the matter forward to, I believe it was July the 13th, although there are some issues involving it being a summer meeting and there's going to be a hybrid with Committee of the Whole there, but they don't have anything else to discuss. They think that they should be able to get it settled because they have to decide what they're going to say to the province. Are they going to say, yes, absolutely, we'll do this right away? Are they going to say, no, we disagree, we're not going to do this? Because ultimately what the province seeks first in these Housing Supply Act directives is voluntary compliance. We saw Oak Bay voluntarily comply with relinquishing some of its power involving what they call delegating to staff for minor
18: variances after the housing advisor was appointed in Oak Bay. North Saanich has been given four directives. It has the chance here to implement those four directives or instruct staff to do it itself and not put up a fight. If it decides to put up a fight, there is one more level of escalation that the province of British Columbia has at its disposal. It's never been used before. We are already in uncharted waters and unprecedented territory, setting precedent as we go right now. The provincial cabinet can directly rewrite North Saanich's bylaws if it chooses to do so. That hasn't happened yet. Nobody's actually threatened that that'll happen yet, but it is in their legislative toolkit that they have created for themselves. So ultimately, North Saanich has to decide how much symbolism and value there is here in standing their ground and fighting back, or in simply going along and doing what the province is asking of them now, less than 4 months before the election. We're going to hear clips from that coming up. We're also going to hear about some contentious debates that took place involving traffic safety and increased densification in central Saanich last night. And meanwhile, Langford Council probably had the closest thing that I've seen to one of their normal council meetings since, of course, shock rippled through that community in early May with the untimely passing of Langford Councillor Lillian Spock. They talked about development cost charges. They talked about parkland being set aside. They talked about taxes. It was, again, probably the closest thing to a normal Langford Council meeting that we've seen in at least a couple of months last night. We'll have clips and highlights from that coming up as well. Even though it is a light week due to Canada Day, there are still municipalities that are conducting important business. So we'll cover all of it coming up in just a moment. Stay with us.
19: 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John Party. 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
18: All right. Provincial housing policy has been somewhat of a thorny issue, and we've had a contradiction arise that I'm not sure anybody actually thought about for 5 seconds before they, you know, committed to the path and made it too late to turn back from. But the government of British Columbia right now is continuing with literally forcing municipalities against their will, regardless of how people voted for various members of council in 2022, to do, among other things, build more condos. And not only condos, I know purpose-built rentals are preferred, townhouses, missing middle forms, but among other things, condos. So while the government of British Columbia is still moving forward with potentially unprecedented action, forcing North Saanich, among other things, to build more condos than it has, or condo-like structures. I know that some people will argue over what that term should be taken to mean. On the other hand, we have the government of British Columbia moving forward to buy up condos because apparently the market is overly saturated and nobody wants to

0: cost of construction. No developers will be profiting from this. It'll give people an opportunity to...
1: Hypothetically, he's basically outlining what the goals of his imaginary policy would be without actually knowing the mechanics of how that policy would work, which, you know, is pretty easy to do. But when the time comes to actually roll out your policy that works, that's when it might come back to bite you. It's at the same time that we're seeing the province of British Columbia, again, make unprecedented threats of intervention in places like North Saanich to build more housing.
2: Directive is...
1: As Councillor Jack McClintock last night.
2: They've really put us in a difficult situation. They've gone against what the community has asked for in our OCP, and they've turned it into a directive, an authoritarian top-down, which none of us really appreciate.
1: Meanwhile, residents are getting so afraid of backhanded ways that development might be forced into, I think is a fair word to say, their communities, that people are inventing entire belief systems to try to explain the increases in development output that they're seeing at various city halls. We have seen this proliferate at the Saanich Council table over the past couple of years. I've argued that I don't buy into the conspiracies involving developers co-opting city halls because it's not necessary. The province of British Columbia is doing it for free. Why would industry waste any resources at all trying to capture a smaller level of government that ultimately is forced to comply with the higher levels of government? Nevertheless, though, you're seeing all sorts of citizens come together trying to fight back with tools that have worked in the past before the BCNDP changed the way that housing policy worked in this province, creating all of this opposition that's manifesting in curious ways. And among the ways that I argue it manifests, it was last Monday night. You had a number of residents who kept disrupting the meeting because they're worried that once Colwood Creek Park is partially removed from BC's agricultural land reserve, that you're going to have housing built there. It got to the point where it was so bad a week ago that Mayor Doug Kobayashi had to shut down the Colwood meeting because interjections from the audience just wouldn't stop.
3: Ladies and gentlemen, if I could just interrupt you right now, under advisement here, under our council procedures bylaw 1890, I will be adjourned in this meeting because of the outburst and the criticisms aimed at individuals and groups and the disruption for us to conduct business. We're not going to get through our business tonight. We have a lot more.
1: The province from 50,000 feet is imposing edicts on municipal governments. Those municipal governments are doing the best that they can to comply with those edicts. Residents are noticing a change in policy that many of them didn't vote for. So they're using the tools that have worked for years, if not decades, to fight back, i.e. showing up at town hall meetings, doing all these things. And they're frustrated because they're not getting the sort of results that they used to get because the provincial government is the one that's doing all this.
3: More on the agenda, and we can't even get through this right now. So I'm just going to let everyone's tempers cool down a little bit, and I will adjourn this meeting. Can I get a motion, please?
1: So they did adjourn the meeting. Very rare. Again, under the community charter, the chair of a meeting has the power to expel persons from the chamber that the chair deems are not acting appropriately. It's a broad latitude, ultimately, I suppose. Like, I don't even know how somebody grieves something like that, because it could be abused, but among the checks and balances that we have in place, and we saw this in Langford earlier in their term, is that it's a public meeting. It's usually recorded. It's usually on the internet. So democratic accountability comes into play. We can see what the chair is dealing with. We can often hear off mic the interjections, and we can judge for ourselves democratically whether or not the chair is doing a good job or a bad job the next time the chair faces the electorate. Doug Kobayashi, by the way, will be facing the electorate in less than 4 months, as will many other members of Colwood Council. By the way, I don't blame the mayor for shutting down the meeting last Monday. Public hearing had finished. Apparently there was people interjecting from the audience. They just wouldn't stop. Are they going to start kicking them out one by one? And what happens if they refuse to go? Are you going to call West Shore RCMP as if they don't have anything better to do to come to Colwood City Hall to try to maintain order at a meeting? That'd be embarrassing for everyone. So I fully understand why the mayor shut down the meeting last week. And I also understand the anger of the residents who don't know who to trust, who don't know what's going to happen next, who are seeing changes in their community that they did not vote for, do not want, do not support, and lack the meaningful democratic ways to express themselves in opposition. It is against this unfortunate backdrop where literally everybody in this saga is a victim of interacting policy experiments by the provincial government that we saw Colwood Council call their special meeting to order last night, where they resumed discussion of this issue.
3: Meeting of council was called to address items that were not considered at our regular June 22nd, 2026 meeting. Before we proceed, I want to take a moment to acknowledge the importance of public participation. We around the table love public participation. So what happened last...

0: Monday was actually a public hearing. So the process is a little bit different.
1: It's true. Once a public hearing is closed, members of council are not allowed to receive additional information on the issue. The idea is the public hearing includes all of the information that councilors can receive to make up their minds, and then nothing else can be added, and then they have to make up their minds. If additional information is received after the fact, you can bring challenges against the bylaws or the decisions, arguing that they haven't been procedurally correct. Now, ultimately, the thresholds to actually have something overturned are understandably quite high, but it does introduce exposure, legal and certainly political, if you're not following your own rules or not seen to be following your own rules, to the municipality. So Colwood shut it down because it didn't have a choice.
0: And I think that was new to a lot of people, and people thought that we weren't having dialogue, but we're not allowed to. And that's by bylaw. We cannot do that. We do listen to the people. And once the public hearing is over, that's the last line in the sand for the public to participate and talk about the issue. So I know there was a lot of people that were irritated because they didn't understand this. And I'd just like to acknowledge at this point in time, just to the Colwood Creek taxpayers or is that taxpayer break?
1: There's a group of people who show up concerned about this issue who have matching shirts in the audience, just for the record.
0: Payers Association. I just want to thank you for your letter of reconciliation. I thought that was very, very, very brave of you to do that. And I'd like to thank you for that.
1: See, I like this. Mending fences. The mayor who shut down the meeting thanking the group of residents, many of whom were expressing concerns, thanking them for that letter of reconciliation, as he called it. See, that's a good thing. You know, take notes here. Doug Kobayashi's doing this right.
0: But just to ensure that everyone understands what the process here is, under the Local Government Act, a public hearing is the formal opportunity for the public to provide input on proposed bylaw or application. Once the hearing is closed, which we did last Monday, council must base its decision only on the information received during that process, and they cannot accept or consider additional submissions. So that's the situation we are in. On June 22nd, a public hearing on the partial exclusion application of Colwood Creek Park from the Agricultural Land Reserve was held, which means that public comments pertaining to this matter are prohibited at this meeting.
1: That is procedurally correct, by the way. I'll vouch for how they're interpreting that, because I know some folks may have shown up last night thinking they'd get a chance to oppose it again. No, not how it works.
0: At our last meeting, I made the difficult decision to adjourn due to repeated interruptions from the gallery that prevented council from being able to continue its work in a fair and timely manner. I want to remind everyone that we really respect the conduct of ourselves and of the public, and it's essential. And we want to ensure that all voices can be heard and that council can carry out its responsibilities. Our council procedure bylaw does not permit disruptive behavior, including interruptions, offensive language, or conduct that delays proceedings or targets individuals. We are committed to maintaining a respectful and orderly environment so that council business can proceed and decisions can be made in a fair and transparent manner. And the only other announcement I have, just for everyone's knowledge, I'd just like to thank Councillor Jordison as she's coming to her end as acting mayor at the end of June. And as of 1st of July, right to the election period, the acting mayor will be Councillor Ward. But just for a small period of time between 3 and 7 August, Councillor.
1: Again, that's just a housekeeping issue. Municipalities have various acting mayors who are appointed if for any reason the mayor is unable to fulfill their duties. So that there's nothing unusual there. But that's just at the start of the meeting. So I wanted to give Doug Kobayashi, the mayor of Colwood, a chance to just have the podium there, to have his say, because I think a lot of people's attention was attracted when that meeting got shut down last week. But on the other hand, there is a threshold where you simply can't maintain order anymore. You can make a difficult decision as chair to start kicking people out one by one in the middle of the debate. And again, what if they refuse to go? Now, under Section 133, Sub 2 of BC's Community Charter, a peace officer officer will attend the scene and is expected to attend the scene if the chair expels a person from the meeting who simply refuses to leave. That would probably be bylaw or West Shore RCMP. We've seen that threatened at Langford Council in the past as well. But that's not a good way to serve anyone in that situation. I actually think if I had been in the mayor's position, I probably would have made the same decision as he did last week, because the alternative would be going to a recess, because you're not going to continue to conduct business while people are shouting from the audience, while a person was asked to leave the chamber, and maybe the person complies, maybe the person doesn't comply. If they don't comply, bylaw has to be summoned, RCMP have to be summoned, if bylaw runs into any resistance. And these are neighbors, these are friends, these are people disagreeing over parkland when we zoom out and realize what this is. Although, among the reasons that I'm choosing to frame this issue the way that I am, is I think that it's just one more symptom of the larger issue that we've been discussing. The province of British Columbia is taking unprecedented actions, forcing municipalities to try to increase their housing supply. We're seeing it manifest in changes in overall policy. Although Colwood has been quite pro-development in recent years, especially with Royal Bay and elsewhere, neighboring Langford, just to the north of Colwood Creek Park, where this location is. In fact, many of the folks who enjoy Colwood Creek Park are technically Langford residents and taxpayers, and that's also been brought up in this debate. But what we are seeing at these various city halls in terms of disorder is not a coincidence. It's people realizing that a change has happened that in many cases they did not vote for in the 2022 election. Municipalities have a difficult choice. They can choose to comply with the province, increase the amount of development happening, increase the amount of housing being output, which is being required of them by the province, and run headlong into an angry brick wall composed of the very residents who voted for these councillors and put them in office, which is happening in many cases. Or they can do what North Saanich seems to have done. North Saanich adopted a new version of its official community plan, is the name of the document, as of last year in 2025, that simply does not allow the sorts of building scale that the province of British Columbia wishes of them, which is, among other things, what led to the provincial order that North Saanich Council was discussing and debating last night. And I also think that it's not a coincidence that North Saanich Council last night also discussed and debated potential changes to its bylaws in terms of what it allows at public participation, because perhaps not coincidentally, we're seeing exactly the same sorts of theories and suspicions manifest among members of the public in North Saanich about pro-development efforts and efforts being made to compromise planning departments at city halls. People invent information when needed to try to make patterns work in their minds. And we're seeing it in city hall after city hall after city hall as the government of British Columbia, again, from 50,000 feet, imposes changes and threatens direct intervention if necessary. And many of these municipal councils are being put in impossible positions. They have a democratic responsibility to the residents who voted for them and put them in office with certain expectations on policy that they simply are not being permitted to carry out because of the threat of provincial intervention. There is no doubt in my mind whatsoever that this contradiction has played a significant role in many municipal politicians simply not choosing to run again for office. No fewer than five mayors in the Capital Regional District simply are not running again after this term. Some have mentioned the prospect of direct provincial intervention as being among the reasons why. Sid Tobias, mayor of View Royal, comes to mind. But I've watched the bedlam erupt at Central Saanich Council with residents pushing back. I'm sure Ryan Windsor got sick of hearing about that over and over again. You could hear it in his voice as he was trying to chair many of these difficult meetings. We see it in Dean Murdoch as he looks so tired, interjection after interjection after interjection after accusation against staff after accusation against staff. And it's because residents are seeing a change. There is a real change happening, but they're misapplying their logic, at least in my view, when they try to figure out what is causing that change. A provincial change is being blamed on local machinery, and the local machinery is in a no-win situation. And so we're seeing issues where public participation is being tightened up at city halls, like in North Saanich, like in Langford, like in Colwood. And it really is tragic, for lack of a better word, because the province of British Columbia itself seems to be lumbering from controversy to controversy, unaware of what to do, at the point where even David Eby himself has this pleading, desperate look in his eye saying, if people hate this, we don't have to do it. But I think that when the details come out, or I don't want to misquote him, here's what he said.
2: Yeah. Releasing details about the proposal coming forward. People hate it. That's okay. We don't have to do it. But I actually think that ultimately we'll be buying below the cost of construction.
1: Now, I would love to tell you at this point that everything was fine last night at Colwood and the meeting went forward without any problems whatsoever, but that would be not true. Unfortunately, there was a little bit of a procedural glitch, because it turns out that there was a member of council who did receive information from the public about Colwood Creek Park after the public hearing had ended, which is what the entire shutting down of the meeting was predicated on in the first place. Who was it? How did it happen? And how did council deal with it? You'll hear that right after this.
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5: I'm Steve Young with your CFAX 1070 news update. Prime Minister Mark Carney says he doesn't expect any drama as officials from Canada, the U.S. and Mexico hold a virtual call tomorrow to talk about a critical trade agreement. The U.S. is set to officially inform Canada and Mexico of its intentions for the Continental Trade Pact, known in Canada as CUSMA. All signs indicate the Trump administration will blow past the July 1st date without agreeing to renew the deal. When asked about the meeting, Carney says he's not, quote, looking for my pen. It's all part of a mandatory process in the text of the agreement, and CUSMA will remain in place no matter what the U.S. does this week. Failing to agree to a renewal will trigger a rolling annual review of up to 10 years, at which point CUSMA would expire if it's not renewed. Mexico and Canada have already said they'd like to sign a 16-year extension. The Continental Trade Agreement has shielded Canada and Mexico from many of the U.S. tariffs. I'm Steve Young. If it's happening, it's here on CFAX 1070.
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1: You know, part of me wants to be super cynical and make fun of the concerns that these residents have, but I get it. I understand things from their point of view. They're looking at a legislative framework and a system of government that for decades has been very responsive to local concerns. Land use is why municipal councils exist. Now, you'd be hard-pressed figuring that out in Victoria, where it seems like every time Victoria Council has a chance to spend another $1 million outside their lane on social services, that tends to happen far more often than I have argued is helpful, because they offer a disproportionate number of services. You have people migrate to Victoria from other adjacent municipalities to access the disproportionate services. And then you have Victoria councillors whine about how they're overwhelmed because people are migrating there to access the disproportionate services. businesses. They're so close to understanding why those things are outside their lane, and we should have the province in charge of doing things like offering certain social services instead of there being a difference between Victoria and Saanich and elsewhere, but I digress. That's neither here nor there. Although there is an interesting motion that they have on the agenda this week, and it's funny because it's the progressive councillors are all going after it, trying to raise awareness of it, and it's Mara Gardner talking about the Harbour Safe Consumption Site in the 900 block of Pandora once again, which I thought was something that had already been discussed at the table, but maybe there's some nuance here that I'm missing. We are going to be covering that on Thursday, by the way, even though we don't have a show tomorrow for Canada Day. That's coming up later on in the week. But no, the provincial policy that we're talking about and the contradiction that we're talking about on the show today is how various municipal councils are running up against a brick wall of angry residents who have every right to be upset because what they voted for isn't happening. Is that democracy? I'm not sure. It depends on what level of government you want. Because you can argue that NDP provincial government policy is absolutely what's being implemented here. But the residents who voted for certain mayors and councillors with a certain expectation about what sort of land use would be approved or not approved at municipal councils, which is the way we've done things for decades, are understandably upset. They're worried about more development. They're worried about conspiracies targeting city planning departments and all this other stuff that's filling the void to try to explain what is happening. When the truth is the province has just issued edicts from on high and threaten direct intervention for the municipalities that don't comply. So it's against that backdrop that which should be a relatively normal issue where Colwood tried to put some parking spaces in one of its parks called Colwood Creek Park, beautiful park, by the way, and ran up against a brick wall of the park being protected by what they call the Agricultural Land Reserve, again, a provincial system to protect parkland. You have a bunch of residents that are worried that if they take the park out of the ALR, even partially, that somehow that might end up with development or condos or whatever getting built there. You might say, Adam, that's not a realistic fear, but you have to look at things from these people's point of view. They don't know what's going to happen next. They don't know what the province is going to try to foist on them next. Anybody who actually listens to what David Eby and Christine Boyle say at these press conferences can realize the province doesn't actually have a plan. It's sort of making it up as it goes, flailing around with changing conditions in terms of both immigration targets as well as population numbers. The province is trying to argue simultaneously that it needs to force North Saanich to build more condos, while at the same time it's arguing that the government needs to directly intervene because there's so many unsold condos on the market that, like, I just and those two things are irreconcilable. They shouldn't exist in the same universe, and yet the government's trying to argue both of them simultaneously. So in Colwood, a relatively simple argument about a park has turned into an argument about whether the risk is there in taking this park out of the Agricultural Land Reserve, and residents are showing up. They're speaking out. And it wasn't. Here's what happened last night.
14: Why would
1: As Councillor Jordison, why partially take this park out of the ALR? Why not totally do it?
14: Keep it in partial exclusion and not just do the whole thing, because I think it'd be easier for the city to look after the park if it was all excluded.
15: Yeah, thank you. So
1: then this is staff.
15: That was a strategy for us in preparing the application to the ALC, because they don't like to see a loss of agricultural land.
1: And this is where it gets just, again, ridiculously ironic, because the provincial policy that is everybody freaking out over too much development and is causing people to descend on City Hall in matching T-shirts and others calling out from the audience. I don't know if it was the matching T-shirts people calling out. The camera wasn't pointed at them, so I don't want to say that it was. But somebody was calling out. On the other hand, the province is who controls the Agricultural Land Reserve. So Colwood isn't even sure if its request will be approved here. It's possible that Colwood will ask for this park to be removed from the Agricultural Land Reserve and get told no. So among the reasons Colwood is doing this the way that it's doing it is because it's trying to increase the odds of the provincial body, the Agricultural Land Commission, saying yes. They're sandwiched between provincial policies, pushing them in other directions. It's ridiculous that this is happening. And yet it is.
15: And so we wanted to put forward basically the least amount of land to exclude that allows us to achieve our parks and rec objectives.
1: And it's a park. It's not like we're going to be farming there.
15: And also supports the ALC's decision. It is important to note that the ALC certainly could deny the application.
1: Can you imagine that? After all this, the Agricultural Land Commission says no.
15: Because ultimately, there is a net loss, but a partial exclusion is being submitted so that it's the lowest amount of land to exclude as possible.
1: So Callwood is trapped between provincial housing policy, making its residents understandably fearful that weird conspiracies might happen to create too much development, and they're trapped between provincial policy that locks out development in agricultural land that just happens to be applied in one of their parks where nobody should expect a farm. I guess actually there's a community garden initiative for that, isn't there? So maybe I'm actually being dumb by saying that there's no farming. I guess it depends on what we actually call farming. Never mind, I'll think about that. Anyway, Jason Johnson, there's CAO chimes in after this and talks about experience that he has had working in other cities that have parks and covenants and whatnot, namely the city of Victoria, where he was city manager as well, and a park that you and I know quite well called Beacon Hill.
15: Okay, thank you.
0: Councillor Day, please.
16: Thank you. I believe the CAO has his hand up and he's possibly speaking to the same issue I need to.
0: I've had experience where a park...
1: That's Jason Johnson's voice, for those of you who don't recognize it.
0: ...has been delegated to the former city I used to work for, the Beacon Hill Trust. That put restrictions on what could happen within that property.
1: Here's the larger context. It was the Beacon Hill Trust that was cited in the lawsuit over whether or not 24/7 camping should be allowed in Beacon Hill Park. It was the Friends of Beacon Hill Park Society, represented by, among others, John Alexander with Cox Taylor, who eventually fought a lengthy legal battle to try to restore Beacon Hill Park to its previous use, which was not for 24/7 camping. And that was something that we discussed and covered at length on the show, what, 5 years ago now? Oh, why does it only feel like it was a few months ago? Why did the first 6 months of COVID feel like they took years, and then the last 6 years since COVID feel like they take months? And I'm sure there's a psychological word to describe that. But it's neat to sort of see all of these various threads come together, and the Beacon Hill Park Trust gets cited in Callwood to do with a completely different issue.
0: That's not something we've investigated with this application. If that's something that council would like us to do, we can certainly do that as an amendment. But to provide you a definitive answer on that, at this point, it's not something we've investigated, but we certainly could do so for council.
17: That's great. Thank you very much.
16: Thank you. Okay, my question is for the...
1: All right, now here's the problem. Apparently, and Ian Ward didn't hide this, he was open about it, but apparently a resident was talking with Councillor Ian Ward about various issues, and that's normal, that's what councillors spend their day doing. They talk to residents, they hear concerns. It's not all in a public council meeting, it can't be, it shouldn't be. All sorts of conversations happen without the cameras rolling, and Councillor Ward had a conversation with a resident that, yes, partially involves Callwood Creek Park.
16: The CEO then, has a decision been made to hold a new public hearing on this matter?
0: No.
16: Then, unfortunately, we are in breach because Councillor Ward just said he spoke to people from Collin Creek Park today regarding this matter.
1: Oh, no!
16: And the public hearing has closed. That
1: we shut down the meeting a week ago because the public hearing had closed.
16: Was the reason we couldn't engage with the public, because according to the province, we, once a public hearing is closed, we are not allowed to discuss the matter further. And that is cause for bylaws to be struck down. It's my understanding.
1: Okay, what do we do now?
0: Councillor Ward.
18: I completely understand what Councillor Day is saying. I don't know if it's relevant or not, but the individual in question contacted me regarding street lighting in Callwood Creek Park. So that was why I took the call. We had a conversation around the fact, in his words, that the street lights in Callwood Creek and the neighborhoods there are poorly lit in comparison. He used the example of Upper Royal Bay, said they're using different light bulbs. And then the conversation shifted when he indicated that that was one of his concerns around this park plan, was that the area was poorly lit. So that was how the conversation evolved. It wasn't an intentional discussion around Callwood Creek Park, if that's relevant.
1: Okay, so what do we do?
18: I'll leave that to the chair and CAO to determine what comes next.
16: So I guess my question remains, will we be scheduling a new public hearing?
1: Oh, my goodness. Another one?
17: Mr. Johnson?
19: Well, this is new information for me. I've heard it tonight. So to get that information, I have to have a conversation with Councillor Ward, and that's indeterminate at this point.
1: What?
16: So I'll just speak then to...
1: It's Councillor Dave, if you don't know the voices yet.
16: My understanding, because my first term on council back a long time ago, one of my first jobs was creating the both the park management plan, the first one in Colwood, for Havenwood Park, but also partnering with Habitat Acquisition Trust and the Land Conservancy to establish a covenant on the park, because it was our very first natural park under that natural park designation. And residents in Colwood were very concerned that exactly the same issue, that a natural park could later be converted to a baseball diamond or a soccer pitch or any number of other good uses of land, that we have to balance within our community. So it is really important to have an agency that has a good financial standing that will exist for a very long time.
1: And Councillor Day, just for those of you who don't know the history in Colwood Council, has made a name for herself, and yes, having very strong opinions, not always being on the majority of council. And she's also claimed that she has been targeted unfairly by some of her colleagues at the table in the past with various judicial processes. And you can Google all of that. And there's a long history, as there often are in these things. So there's context that everybody at the table knows about that you and I might not be overly familiar with to help color that expectation. Expectation, though. But when we have a situation where we have this meeting was already shut down because the public hearing had ended and the councillors aren't allowed to get any new information until they make their decision once the public hearing is declared closed. It's a legal formality. And suddenly you have Councillor Day saying, well, aren't we in breach? And that's at the table in open council. That's not helpful in terms of what they're going to do. So if you flash forward about 10 minutes, you see Councillor Ward actually make a determination here as to what he's going to do. He says,
19: under the community charter, I need to recuse myself from this item due to the inadvertent post-hearing interaction with a resident, intentional or otherwise. And while no new material information was introduced, the appropriate thing to do is to step away to ensure absolute procedural fairness and avoid.
1: So now we have a councillor recusing because he had a conversation with a resident after public hearing closed when the meeting was shut down and adjourned a week ago that he didn't even intend to be about Colwood Creek Park, but evolved into a conversation about Colwood Creek Park, leading to one of his colleagues to suggest the entire process might be in breach, while at the same time we know that council and their staff aren't even entirely confident that the request will be granted to pull this land out of the agricultural land reserve. In case anybody's wondering, the labyrinthine mess that Colwood finds itself in due to various interacting provincial policies, as well as concerns being expressed by their residents, it's difficult for me to overstate just how frustrating this entire situation must be. So hear what happened after Councillor Ward recused, how the conversation progressed from there, and ultimately what will be perhaps happening. Remember, the ALC can still say no in the Colwood Creek Park saga. More in a moment.
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1: Texter 710 writes, so if we want to filibuster local councils, we need to bring up public hearing topics afterwards in passing conversations with council members. We've actually covered this in our coverage of other municipalities. Victoria comes to mind, although I don't have those clips handy. I could see if I could find them. I can hear Marion Alto in my head reminding people that the public hearing has closed, and so councillors can't receive any new information on whatever it is they were discussing that day. It might have been the missing middle housing initiative, or it might have been something else later on. Anyway, bottom line, she actually told people that if you come up to one of us at the coffee shop and try to talk about this, we will just not listen to you. We will just politely turn around or something like that. Like warning people, we can't receive any more information about this. We're not going to read any emails that you send us about this. We're just going to delete them without reading them. I have clips of all this. So it's not just Colwood that encounters this procedural anomaly with respect to public hearings. Victoria has had public somewhat comical discussions about it in the past, where people get told that if you send us an email and this is the topic, we're not going to read it. We're just going to delete it. Just telling you now. And if you try to come up to us, talk to us about this at the coffee shop, we're just going to turn around and not listen to you. So technically, this is not a new issue. It's just a relatively new issue, it seems, with Colwood dealing with it. So, the meeting that was shut down a week ago to preserve the integrity of the public hearing, because people were calling out things from the audience, continued last night, and Colwood Councillor Ian Ward ended up recusing himself just to make sure, because he admitted that he had an unintentional conversation with a resident about lighting in Colwood Creek Park in the interim.
19: Under the community charter, I need to recuse myself from this item due to the inadvertent post-hearing interaction with a resident, intentional or otherwise, and while no new material information was introduced, the appropriate thing to do is to step away to ensure absolute procedural fairness and avoid any perception of bias. So therefore, I would be leaving the room, and I will tomorrow provide a detailed record of the conversation to the CAO, but I cannot be here lest there be any undue influence on the decision. So, thank you very much, Councillor Ward.
1: So anyway, so now we've had a councillor recuse himself on the same issue that the meeting was shut down over a week ago. They end up discussing an amendment that would have a covenant that would be applied to the park, and a third party would monitor it. They end up doing the vote for that. Ward isn't there for the vote, but then when the mayor calls the question, it still passes.
0: Any more discussion on the amendment? Seeing none, I'll call the question on the amendment. All those in favor?
1: I don't think anybody opposed
0: it. Unanimous.
1: No, it was unanimous. And then they go to the main motion.
0: Back to the original.
1: So this is to forward the Agricultural Land Reserve partial exclusion application to the Agricultural Land Commission, prepare a legal survey, and dedicate, it says here, a fee simple parcel, review park management plan after the ALC decision, and investigate a third-party covenant protection. So the word investigate doing some heavy lifting there. And again, Ward was recused and absent at this point.
0: Nation has amended. Any further discussion? Seeing none, I shall call the question. Are any opposed? Seeing none, motion carries unanimous. Thank you very much.
1: So that's how that ends. The discussion wasn't far from conclusion when the meeting was called a week ago, but with everybody talking about the various possibility of tainting the process, with others worried that one of the reasons that they were only going for a partial exclusion and not a full exclusion is because they're not even sure if the Agricultural Land Commission, the provincial body, is going to say yes about all of this. So there's still quite a bit that's up in the air, but ultimately that is how things concluded last night with the city of Colwood and the unfortunate saga that began a year ago, trying to put some parking spaces in Colwood Creek Park, discovering that the park was covered by the Agricultural Land Reserve, and various convoluted procedural maneuvering that has manifested in the interim involving a number of residents, some of whom live in Langford, some of whom live in Colwood, who are all concerned that if the farmland ALR status gets removed, that it might be a way to somehow have development density or condos similarly built in future. I'm using the term condos, even though it might be purpose-built rentals, might be missing middle forms, might be other things, because condos have become somewhat of a sensitive issue for the province of British Columbia lately, as we continue to see various provincial interventions crash into each other in perhaps unanticipated and hopefully unintentional ways when they finally meet at the municipal level while being implemented in practice. Speaking of which, things were actually remarkably calm at the North Saanich Council table last night. Perhaps they were all conscious they were being watched by the province as well as everyone else, but that doesn't mean that there weren't some interesting things said, because there were. We'll dive in right after this.
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10: Good afternoon. I'm Steve Young with your CFAX 1070 news to 12 o'clock. Victoria Police have laid multiple charges in connection with a violent sexual assault case spanning both Nanaimo and Victoria. Nanaimo RCMP also worked on the case that occurred between June 19th and 20th. The investigation revealed that a woman was driven by one man from Nanaimo to a home in the 1100 block of Muir Street in Victoria. A second suspect sexually assaulted the woman multiple times and prevented her from leaving the residence. Two men were arrested and have been in custody since June 21st. They'll appear in court on Thursday. 24-year-old Rahul Shahar has been charged with sexual assault causing bodily harm, unlawful confinement, and attempting to choke to overcome resistance. 22-year-old Nagander Nagander has been charged with trafficking in persons. The Alberta government is poised to make an announcement about its plans for a new West Coast oil pipeline later this week.
11: Premier Danielle Smith's press secretary says there will be a major announcement on Thursday to share new details about the province's submission to the Federal Major Projects Office. It was established a year ago to speed along infrastructure deemed to be in Canada's national interest. Alberta is acting as an advocate for a new pipeline, which would carry up to 1 million barrels per day from the oil sands to a yet-to-be-determined West Coast port for tanker export to Asia. Lisa Laporte, The Canadian Press.
10: The U.S. is set to officially inform Canada and Mexico of its intentions for the continental trade pact known as CUSMA. Prime Minister Mark Carney spoke about it today in Quebec.
13: There's a virtual meeting with the three partners tomorrow. We're expecting a constructive exchange. I wouldn't expect any drama tomorrow. I'm not looking for my pen.
10: All signs indicate Washington will blow past the July 1st date without agreeing to renew the pact. A local MP has been named to opposition Pierre Poilievre's Conservative shadow cabinet. Langford area rep Jeff Kibble is now the shadow minister for defense procurement, utilizing his past experience with the Canadian Armed Forces. Meanwhile, North Island MP Aaron Gunn is the new critic for ethics and accountable government. Nanaimo Ladysmith's Tamara Cronus becomes shadow minister for supply chain issues and chair of the Food Affordability Task Force. Officials are reminding boaters to respect the ocean and wear a life jacket. This after five people were rescued after their boat sank near BC's Southern Gulf Islands last night. This comes just one day after six people are presumably drowned following a vessel sinking near Metro Vancouver. A spokesperson for the Joint Rescue Coordination Center in Victoria tells CTV the vessel struck a reef near Winter Cove on Saturna Island. The five were rescued by nearby boaters. The JRCC says the group weren't wearing life jackets initially, but put them on after a passerby on a jet ski told them to as the boat was sinking. A charter boat carrying 10 people sank in rough seas near Richmond on Sunday, none of them wearing life jackets. Four were rescued, six are presumed drowned. The Victoria resident who sparked a movement for a synchronized singing of the national anthem was on CFAX earlier.
14: When things were looking a little rough with tariffs, 51st state, we had the wildfires, and I'm like, man, we need a lift, something like we did in COVID with Banging Pot. And I looked at my husband and said, hey, wouldn't it be cool if all Canadians sang the anthem across Canada on Canada Day at the same time? And he's like, did you just come up with that? And I'm like, yeah. He's like, let's do it.
10: Catherine Casey is now the organizer behind Altogether Canada. She's coordinating the event for a second year tomorrow that'll have Canadians coast to coast sing in unison.
14: We are starting at 10 a.m. in British Columbia, and it goes all the way to 2:30 p.m. Newfoundland time. Everybody get out. Doesn't matter where you are. Just stop what you're doing at 10 a.m. in British Columbia and sing the anthem.
10: Catherine says last year some 30,000 people signed up in less than 30 days to take part in the patriotic sing-along. You can find out more at altogethercanada.ca. On the markets, the TSX is up 50 points at 34,874. The Dow Jones up 150 at 52,333. The NASDAQ up 355 points at 26,175. And the Canadian dollar is up 3 basis points at 70.4 cents U.S.
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10: The weather forecast for Greater Victoria, clearing this afternoon, a high near 19, about 4 degrees cooler near the water. Few clouds tonight, increasing cloudiness after midnight, a low near 12. Cloudy tomorrow, becoming a mix of sun and cloud around the noon hour with a high near 19. Mix of sun and cloud for Thursday as well with a high near 19. Right now in downtown Victoria, it's 14 degrees. I'm Steve Young. 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
1: It almost felt like old times last night at Langford Council, where they were honest to God arguing about whether or not there was a business case before the West Hills Aquatic Center got bought. I know. We're less than 4 months until the election. although I kind of wonder if nothing will actually change at the election, and maybe this is just life now and all of us just have to get used to it. Perhaps that is the case. Perhaps that is not the case. Meanwhile, Central Saanich, of course, there were some spirited debates last night in terms of traffic safety in the municipality, which, of course, is also struggling with, among other things, increasing density and the increasing traffic that comes with it, as well as the recently completed flyover from the Pat Bay Highway that shuttles cars into Central Saanich at a much more efficient rate, but with so many more cars able to enter the municipality more quickly, that according to some residents is causing other problems that they're dealing with. We're going to be talking about that coming up later on. But first of all, North Saanich last night talking about the issue of the provincial order. And again, what exactly is being asked here? And it's important that we differentiate between a couple of things. So I've got them all up online on my social media over the last couple of days if you want to take a look. One of them is the Housing Advisors Report. It contains a laundry list of various recommendations. The other is the actual list of binding directives that the province is issuing at this time that selects from among those recommendations but does not include all of them. What does that mean? It means the province is forcing four directives, at least for the moment. It could decide that it wants to force more. A likely set that it could force would be the recommendations that were in the report. But as Councillor DiBattista put to his colleagues last night, he did appreciate that the province was not going as far as it could have gone with this first set of recommendations as the debate started.
28: You know, they acknowledge that we have a certain portion of our community that shouldn't and can't be touched. Right. And so they've steered well clear of that, which I do appreciate. I mean, some of the things that I, you know, when I look at some of the maps and some of the things that they've talked about, because there's the CBRE report and then
1: CBRE is the firm that actually did the analysis. Their stamp, their logo is on the Housing Advisor Report.
28: There's the directives, and those are actually very different things. So just so the public is aware, I mean, we do have four mandates, directives, a lot related to our zoning bylaw and our OCP, which we, you know, we're going to continue to discuss and debate, but, I just wanted to highlight for the people, because it was a concern of mine as well, is making sure they didn't touch our communities, like our Ardmore community, like our Land's End community, like our farming communities, and that's been avoided. So I just wanted to highlight that. As far as kind of comments or, you know, response to the housing minister, you know, one of the things that was highlighted for me was this, the inclusion of, and it wasn't even really included, it was just the map that included the Dean Park Estates.
1: We talked about the Dean Park Estates on the show yesterday. For those of you who missed that, it's a collection of properties, many of which have very restrictive covenants, registered on title. That means the actual document lives with the title at the Land Titles Office. The BC Government's Housing Supply Act interventions function on a public law level in terms of their interventions. If the province wants to go even further and start trying to intervene on binding covenants that exist on title, it could attempt to do that, but as far as I know, it hasn't gone that far yet, which means that if sweeping change comes to the municipality, these parcels that have these binding covenants on them, at least theoretically, wouldn't necessarily be changed, at least not yet. But again, the problem that a lot of us observers have with this is the province is right now flexing its muscles and exercising powers that are unprecedented. It has never gone this far before. It still may choose to go further. So just because we're saying it's not doing these things yet doesn't mean that it won't just invent new tools for itself and go even further in future if it feels like it.
28: But that's actually not in the report here. That's a, I can't remember the term they used, should or suggested that we include, you know, should apply to the capital regional districts for minor amendments in the regional growth strategy. And they included that map. I do struggle with a lot of that area being included, especially the registered area of Dean Park Estates. That being said, there's so few properties in there that would actually be affected by it.
1: See, he's laughing because of the restricted covenants thing, I would suppose.
28: I have to question whether the juice is worth the squeeze of actually fighting back on that part of the map, because there's just so few properties that would be affected by it. But maybe that'll be my comments for now, just to get the ball rolling.
1: Such Councillor DiBattista, the first member of North Saanich Council, to weigh in last night in a formal setting as they contemplated how to respond to the BC government's Housing Supply Act orders. Unprecedented intervention being threatened on North Saanich because it has not been meeting its housing targets. Even worse than Oak Bay, and the intervention that's being contemplated would be far beyond what Oak Bay had done to it earlier in this term.
5: Yes, thank you, and I'm sure
1: Councillor McClintock, for those of you who don't know the voices.
5: We all have a lot to say about this, and I'm sure we've all read it a couple of times. There are many items on the letter and on the report, of course. And for me to go through everything that I would not necessarily challenge but question would probably take the rest of the evening. So how do you, Chair, want to handle?
1: So they go back and forth. They talk about how many different areas there are that have to be clarified before anything happens. And it's at this point that the strongest language of the evening gets used. And it's Councillor McClintock who uses the words. He talks about it being an authoritarian top-down directive.
5: Difficult situation. They've gone against what the community has asked for in our OCP, and they've turned it into a directive, an authoritarian top-down, which none of us really appreciate. So how did you want to handle that?
19: The way I look at it...
1: That's Mayor Peter Jones jumping in.
19: Right now is that there's so many questions that probably all of us have, that the time that we have for this council meeting would not be adequate. Not only that, I've noticed that a whole pile of residents have left.
1: They were discussing some other controversial issues earlier in the meeting. As I mentioned, last night's North Saanich Council meeting was almost 3 hours long. This was in hour three that they had this discussion. So they've already gone through 2 hours of vigorous debate on other issues just to get here.
19: That what we may wish to do is... when's the next council meeting?
20: July 13th.
19: July 15th?
20: July 13th.
19: 13th?
20: Yeah.
19: So that's 2 weeks away. Special housing. Yes, that's what I'm looking at, is a special housing meeting. Is it possible? No, we probably have it in camera that day as well. I'm kind of loath to call a special meeting, but it may be necessary.
1: The mayor's tone is remarkably non-combative, and this is one of the things that we were watching for, because we see two rivals for the mayor's chair at the table. Councillor McClintock has already declared his intention to run for the mayor's seat this fall. As far as I know, Mayor Peter Jones is going to be running again. He's certainly looking like a politician who plans on running again this fall, which means that both of those two will be staking out different positions on what hypothetically could be the single most important issue. That is, how much does City Hall matter? Does the official community plan that North Saanich's democratically elected mayor and council and process went through, that they adopted in 2025, only 1 year ago, how much should that matter, and how much should they allow the province to come in after the fact and just require them to change things? Depending on the position that each of those two contenders stake out to the electorate, one might be more or less likely to win the mayor's chair this fall, which is why I was really fascinated last night to see McClintock using stronger language than the mayor to push back against the province, whereas the mayor mayor took a very conciliatory tone, perhaps appropriate for a council, despite being known for his somewhat passionate displays in the past, talking about things like pickleball.
19: With only one item on the meeting?
20: So the July 13th meeting, actually, because it's a summer meeting, is a hybrid meeting. So it's got a committee of the whole portion and a council.
1: So anyway, they're talking about staffing concerns, and that's normal. A lot of people go on vacation in the middle of the summer. Some municipalities just don't hold meetings for a month or more. Hell, the District 62 school board had its last public meeting last week on the Tuesday, and their next public meeting is September the 29th. So it's not expected that there'd be a lot of staff and whatnot on hand at various municipal level governments during the summer months. So for North Saanich to be saddled with this very important issue as late as they have into the term, you can argue that it puts them in an unfair position. And that's what Councillor Srivastava starts bringing up, saying, well, hold on, we have this really important thing that's been dropped on us by the province. We have these directives that might change significant parts of our official community plan that's only a year old. And they want a response from us by, what, 2.5 weeks from now? Like, does that even give us time to get feedback from members of the public as to what we should do about this?
20: Deadline.
19: That would make most sense.
0: Through the chair, I think it's...
1: Sorry. That's Councillor Srivastava.
0: It might be useful to have a special meeting on a cow just for this, because otherwise it's going to interfere with other activity that we're going through on 13th and in camera as... well as other items that would be on it. Yeah. So at least it then gives us a better understanding of what the community's ask is, how we view the application, the letters, and the staff can then incorporate that into whatever report they bring forward on 13th, and then it goes. Because 17th of July is when the answer has to be sent.
1: So the province needs their answer by July 17th. North Saanich Council's next council.

0: province has dropped its recommendations right after the legislature has risen, gone for the summer, when many city halls are at the point where they've already passed their budgets, they've already done their business, they're going into summer mode, and perhaps the most important housing policy issue that North Saanich's municipal government will have to deal with right before the election is getting dropped on them with next to no notice, limited staff resources, and limited capacity to formulate an intelligent response. It feels sort of unfair not to take their side necessarily, but if you're the province, you expect compliance from this? You expect things to go well here? I don't know why you would.
1: When does the cow start?
0: When does our committee of the whole start that day? Do we have in camera? It's the middle of the summer. How are we going to deal with this?
2: Through the chair, the cow typically, as regularly scheduled, would start at 7, but we could endeavor to do an earlier start.
0: So anyway, they go through and they argue about what to do about what to do.
1: Okay. Councillor Stock?
3: Yes, Chair, through you, Staff. Do you think it would be a good idea to have a meeting on housing between now and the 13th?
1: But we've got the problem with staff.
0: But they have the problem with staff. So they're already short on resources. They only have one council meeting between last night and when the province has its deadline for its response. So they're trying to figure out how they can talk about what they're going to say.
3: Oh, okay. All right.
1: We're into the summer months.
0: And okay. Just into the summer months.
4: Maybe to assist staff.
0: And that's DiBattista jumping back in.
4: That in that motion, so we received the correspondence dated June 16th, because it hasn't been seconded, so I'm just going to throw it out there again. We received the correspondence dated June 16th for information. We direct staff to include this as the sole agenda on the committee of the whole, and that council endeavor to provide conversation or points of clarity or recommendations for alteration or inclusion into the letter to staff by July 6th.
0: That's a really tight timeline. And it's Trivastava who pushes back again, saying, hold on, we took a long time to put together our official community plan. We polished it off. We finished it. We adopted it about a year ago in 2025. These changes will have significant impacts on all of that. And we're being asked to decide whether or not we're going to obey or ask for changes in the middle of the summer with limited staff, with hardly any time to even understand these changes ourselves, let alone communicate them to the public, ask the public what they want us to do about this, and then communicate that back to the province.
1: Councillor Sanjeev?
5: Through the chair, I'm just worried that we're not going to have enough time to process the feedback that we'll get from the community. We have gone through a very extensive OCP process, which has had lots of engagement. And at this critical stage, it would also be useful to do the same kind of service of having further engagement with the community.
0: So it was not completely unanimous last night as North Saanich Council decided what to do. I need to take a quick break. When we get back, you'll hear what they decided to do. While the fight didn't actually happen last night, and everybody was remarkably muted in their response, but by their own admission, they don't even fully understand what the province has asked them to do yet, much less how they should communicate to the public, how they should get feedback from the public, how they should interpret the feedback from the public, and then how they should translate that feedback back into feedback to go back to the province on these directives. Or maybe that's whole pointless in the first place and they should just obey now. Or perhaps they should just decide not to obey now and see how brave the province is feeling and whether or not it actually wants to use its unprecedented powers that it created for itself to simply have cabinet rewrite the bylaws in North Saanich. What will they decide to do? You'll hear it right after this.
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8: Well, last night, there was a number of rousing debates that took place at the North Saanich table. The North Saanich Council did not only deal with the letter that they got from BC's Housing Minister, Christine Boyle, and whether or not it would make unprecedented provincially mandated changes to the way that they produce housing in that municipality. And they didn't have a whole lot of time to talk about how they were going to deal with that. They didn't even get to the issue until well into the third hour of their meeting. Earlier in the meeting, there had been the councillor's notice of motion that we talked about that would restrict public participation in terms of referencing staff members and whatnot. That motion did end up passing. It was amended, though, to require legal review. We saw significant pushback between a number of members of the public, including one that had used the political language zombie bill to describe a matter that came before council recently. And he's right, that is political language. If we're going to start banning political language from politics, I think that we need to think very carefully about what we're actually trying to do here and whether or not that really is the highest and best use of our time. And it was after, there was also this bizarre thing that I don't fully understand involving North Saanich's advisory committees and whether or not there has been an in-camera resolution to suspend their advisory committees and review the conduct of one or more volunteer members. That also blew up about an hour or so into North Saanich Council last night. So it was amongst all of these issues with any number of members of the public coming out and complaining and talking and raising concerns about different issues that probably tired. I don't know if the word exhausted would be accurate, but I probably would be in that point. North Saanich Council finally got to the issue of the letter from the housing minister. And so for those of you wondering, like, wow, they don't seem very fired up about this. Maybe they would have been if it had been earlier in the meeting. But at this point, it's later at night. Everybody's getting tired. They're not even sure what these directives mean, and they're admitting that they're not sure what these directives mean. So they're asking for more time to talk to the community about it, to understand what's actually happening. And the problem is they don't have time. They have a July 17th deadline from the province to give their response. They have one council meeting that's scheduled in between now and then on July the 13th. And they don't even think that'll be enough time to fully understand the implications of what the province is threatening to do. So what do they do about that?
9: That's my concern that I have. I understand the staff feels that they don't have the capacity right now to do it. But even if we did it a day before the 13th or the 11th, sorry, the 13th might be a Friday, is Monday, pardon me, so Friday before that, it would help to create additional input from community members. That's where I feel we owe it to the community. This is a sensitive issue. This is an urgent issue. This feeds into the zoning bylaw that's going to come soon as well.
8: And that's an important preview for how the conflict may worsen as we get even closer to the election. Again, we're in silly season. For this to get dropped on this council right now is, it's comical is what it is. I'm shocked that they're all as calm as they are about this.
10: Thank you, Chair. And I echo
8: Councillor McConkie.
10: Chair Sanjeev's concerns. This is something the community's been dealing with for literally years. As far as the OCP process itself, I feel this is a rush. I do appreciate staff constraints. However, this is, in my opinion, far too big of an issue for us seven members of council to just send our thoughts to staff and have them draft something. And then
8: so this is the irony. The province of British Columbia is being accused of a top-down authoritarian maneuver in terms of how they're imposing these directives on North Saanich Council. But North Saanich Council says it doesn't have the time to actually do full-fledged consultation with members of the public to ask them what they think about what North Saanich Council should do. So North Saanich Council is saying it doesn't have the time for the sort of democratic consultation that you would ordinarily expect. Instead, it needs to just do what it can in terms of coming up with some sort of a response. They don't know what it's going to be yet, and deciding that probably on July the 13th. And then it has to go back to the province for July 17th. So we end up seeing a divided council last night as they vote on what to do and also resolve on what they don't have time for. And that's the extensive public consultation that councillors Sanjeev Srivastava and McConkie would have wanted.
10: Start basically negotiating at that point. I think it's critical that the community has their feedback, and I think we need to move heaven and earth and try to accommodate that. So I wouldn't be in favor of what's been proposed. I think we have to allow the community more time, and hopefully we can pull this together somehow. Thank you.
8: Regardless of what's going to happen, you already have two councillors on the record saying we don't have time to do this properly. Not the best start. They have the vote.
11: Further questions, comments? I don't see any. We have a motion on the floor. Those in favor? Those opposed? Motion carries 5-2 with Councillor McConkie and Councillor Sanjeev in opposition.
8: So here we go. The stage is set. July the 13th with two members of council already saying that's not going to give us enough time to do this right, but they'll have to try to do it anyway. How will they respond to BC Housing Minister Christine Boyle? That will be the topic of debate approximately 2 weeks from now. And as always, we will be watching. We'll take a quick break. More after this.
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14: 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Aid workers in Venezuela are warning of infectious diseases and overwhelmed hospitals in the aftermath of last week's devastating earthquakes. They say the South American country's fragile healthcare system is being pushed to its limits in the aftermath of the earthquakes that have killed at least 1,700 people. United Nations agencies are expressing concern about the health effects of thousands of displaced people sleeping out in the open or in crowded and unsanitary shelters. The Public Health Agency of Canada says a Canadian who tested positive for hantavirus after a deadly cruise ship outbreak has now recovered. The agency says the person in their 70s from the Yukon was discharged from hospital earlier this month after previously self-isolating here on Vancouver Island. Public Health also says the self-isolation period is over for all those exposed to the outbreak that started on the ship in April. I'm Steve Young. 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
8: All right, back on the air here at CFAX 1070. So what could have been fight night last night, and although Councillor McClintock did use the term authoritarian, turned into a remarkably conciliatory, pragmatic, thoughtful night at the North Saanich Council Chamber, at least talking about this letter from the province. Although there were two members of council who have already said, we don't have the time to do this correctly. We should have more public input, but we won't. Perhaps undermining solidarity in council, pushing back in general on July the 13th. The question as to whether anybody will even notice in the middle of the summer break, I think, becomes a reasonable one. David Eby, of course, is in China right now after a couple of tense press conferences where he warded off various questions about why his proposed rent-to-own condo bailout, whatever it is we're calling it this week, program didn't seem to make a whole lot of sense. And again, the theory that we've put forward, and if anybody can knock this down and come up with a better one, I'd love to hear it, is that the province of Ontario partnered with the government of Canada for HST relief in terms of new home sales. There was money on the table. And of course, Ottawa, like a parent, has to be fair. If you give money to Ontario, you have to give money to BC, or we'll whine about it because that's what we're really good at. So instead of just taking the money and having tax relief on our own terms, because our tax system works different and because the NDP doesn't like to do anything that might benefit investors, heaven forbid we actually incentivize the economic activity that betters everyone, empowers the economy, instead the province seemingly has come up with its own convoluted, complicated rent-to-own scheme where the province would somehow buy construction or constructed condos below cost and somehow make sure that the developers didn't get any profits and somehow come up with a rent-to-own program that would marry those who have the high incomes necessary to carry the substantial payments on these properties, but at the same time would not have the down payments necessary to come up with 5% of the sticker price. You know, 5% on a $1 million condo is what, $50,000, right? That's no small amount of money, especially if you're paying high rents because you have a relatively high lifestyle, because you do have that high income, you just don't have that accumulated capital because you're presumably a young person, at least in this sort of backwards tautological argument that the province of British Columbia made while pitching us this program. So it's against this backdrop that we look at various municipal councils getting threatened with intervention because they're not building enough condos, while at the same time, the government of British Columbia is saying, oh, look at all the unsold condos nobody can buy. I guess we'll have to use tax dollars to buy those up so that we can eventually somehow rent them out to people. because that's what the province, I guess, thinks that it should do. And at this point, we just wonder if this provincial government is past its best before date. Oh, and whether or not that might have happened years ago. But who knows? I'm at the point where I don't even know how this is going to go from here. Because on the other side of the equation, Vaughn Palmer actually has a really interesting column that I highlighted earlier today, talking about the new leadership appointments from new BC Conservative leader Carolyn Finley. Vaughn Palmer, BC, it says, BC Conservatives leader dumps proven legislative leaders for her hard right backers. Oh, why is David Eby the luckiest politician in the world? And why does this kind of stuff keep happening to benefit him? It's not fair. It says, opinion, Carolyn Finley is on a purification drive in a situation where most leaders would draw on a full range of viewpoints. Yeah, they would. They would. So it says, BC Conservative leader Carolyn Finley, it reminds us, and the interim leader, Trevor Halford, none of them are to be seen in terms of this new leadership structure, in terms of the leadership structure that we had before. Now, that doesn't necessarily mean that they will all be excluded from important critic roles. What it does imply, though, is that there might be somewhat of a power struggle happening between two factions that really need to work together if you want to have a viable big tent, free enterprise, whatever you want to call it, brand X, provincial alternative. Now, I know there are some purists out there that don't like the idea of moderate liberals in any conservative party because they think that it forces conservatives to make compromises that they're not willing to make. And all right, you can make up your own mind as to whether or not you want to have a party like that. But if you don't have that certain critical mass of voters who are willing to get behind something and move forward in solidarity, you might just be stuck with a perpetual opposition party. And I think some conservatives are fine with that, to be honest. They might not realize that they're fine with it, but I think part of their whole political ethos is pushing back against what they view as the impractical or unreasonable status quo, and they need to consider themselves those free voices, willing to be that counter influence to the status quo, especially when it makes mistakes. And there's value in that. Don't get me wrong there. Opposition is a valuable function that every party or opposition party, of course, needs to be able to serve. But if you want to actually become the government, the job suddenly changes. And the provincial conservatives need to ask themselves, at least in my view, based on what I've seen here, and I don't know what the critic roles are going to look like yet. There's a lot that's still in flux. But these are the sorts of signals that you would send if you were deciding you wanted to be a purist conservative party, which you can be, of course. But you need the moderates to actually win and govern. So if you want to be a conservative opposition with undiluted principles that you will fearlessly advocate for in the public square, you can be, but the moderates are ultimately who decides whether or not that opposition becomes a government. And if the moderates look at weathering a few more mediocre years among the NDP that they can't quite stand, or the prospect of a bunch of conservatives getting into power who openly and loudly loathe the moderates, and I'm not saying that the current crew in charge does, I'm saying a lot of their supporters did during the leadership race, you can suddenly see how David Eby, through no merit of his own, might have the best news that he's had in at least a few months with the prospect of infighting once again plaguing the de facto alternative to the British Columbia New Democrats. I'm not saying that has happened yet. I'm not saying it's going to happen for sure. And regardless of what has happened yet, it's still not too late to turn back. But what I saw yesterday, I got this sinking feeling because I thought, oh, no. Because it's true that the NDP, I think at least, in the polls, is sinking. It's true that ultimately it is likely that David Eby will lose his hold on power as premier, either by being kicked out by his own party or the entire NDP getting kicked out by the electorate. But it's also true that the biggest threat to the conservative movement is not the NDP. It's the moderates, who absolutely have the ability to dismantle them brick by brick from the inside, without the conservative leadership probably even knowing what's happening until it's too late. And that's something that they need to keep in mind as well. Conservative dissidents, they tend to be loud. They tend to be brash. They tend to embarrass everybody and make a scene when they don't get their way. And that's fine. We need that as part of our political system. Moderate dissidents, they don't work that way. When the moderate dissidents are mad at you, they get quiet. When the moderate dissidents are mad at you, they go, oh, no, that's fine. And then suddenly things start going wrong. Donations start going down. Things that just used to work on their own and nobody had bothered to question why suddenly stop working. And before you know it, you have a party mired with problems, seemingly coming out of nowhere. Just ask John Rustad about that. again, that hasn't happened yet in this scenario. And it doesn't even mean that it necessarily will happen. But it is one of the things that the Conservatives need to keep in mind, that it's true that the NDP is faltering. It's true that this is a golden opportunity for them to actually get themselves into government and actually implement policies. But they also have to find a way to keep the moderates on side. Because the moderates, if they feel like it, can just scuttle the whole thing. And instead of not being in power, the moderates can continue not being in power and wait out a new leader to rise within the conservative movement that perhaps would be more amenable to them. They've already spent, the moderates, I mean, have already spent many years out of power with the NDP in control anyway. What would a few more years be, a reasonable person might ask themselves. Again, if you're John Rustad, you're probably sort of looking back at the last couple of years, rethinking exactly what was happening to you the whole time and why. But that's the pitfall that I think, at least, the Conservative Party politically needs to avoid. And if they were going to effectively avoid it, I would have liked to have seen more signaling yesterday in terms of compromise, in terms of efforts to bring the coalition together, to keep the coalition together, because the Conservatives need the moderates to win. Otherwise, stuff just starts falling apart and nobody can prove why. Just like it did under John Rustad. And you better believe it would absolutely happen again, because, well, that's just the way these things work. Again, I'm not saying that's going to happen for sure. I'm not saying that's necessarily anything anyone is doomed to. I'm saying it's one of the things that I'm worried about right now, because we've already seen it happen once. It could very well happen again. And again, it's not fair that David Eby keeps getting away with all of his policy missteps because his opponents just have this weird affliction come over them at the weirdest times, where they all start fighting amongst themselves, indirectly benefiting the government that continues to hold power by a hair's breadth. So those are my thoughts on yesterday. I'm not condemning anybody. I'm not attacking anybody. I'm not saying, oh, you've ruined it forever, because none of that would be true at this point. I'm just saying that there are some concerns that are being raised. Von Palmer's been covering this a long time. He knows what he's talking about. He's seen any number of parties almost get power. And there's a million of them that almost make it. There's a million leaders who never were. Very few of them actually make the leap and find themselves on the other side. David Eby, somewhat inexplicably, being one of them. Again, very lucky. But I think it's going to be interesting to see how this shapes up. So my understanding is that later on this week, there's going to be a caucus retreat. And I really hope that efforts are made to keep everybody on side and bring everybody together, moderates included, because it wouldn't be the first time we've seen a provincial party just start imploding for no reason at all, while coincidentally, I'm sure, it's adopting various policies and positions that the moderates, who they need on side to win, probably aren't happy with, even if they don't say it particularly loudly. Again, that's just one guy's view. You're welcome to think I'm an idiot and disregard it, or you can say, oh my God, maybe Adam's got a point. We need to redouble our efforts and take care of this. Texter at 71010 writes, do you honestly think EB will have time for a smile while he's busy crying in the corner from Premier Smith's Thursday pipeline press conference? I'm not even sure what EB thinks about the pipeline anymore, to be honest. And I'm being like, I honestly don't know. On one hand, the pipeline is a useful boogeyman that he can stand up against. Hell, that's part of the way the NDP got elected in 2017 in the first place, with people scared of the Trans Mountain pipeline and how the NDP was going to do use every tool in the toolbox to fight back against it. Back in those days, LNG was a bad thing. Oil expansion, I guess, still is a bad thing from the NDP's point of view to some degree, even though they've all decided that they love liquefied natural gas now, which must feel kind of weird for them. But again, all of us have evolved our policy positions over time, me, you, them included. Will that be useful to EB to have that sort of boogeyman to tilt against, that windmill, I guess, to tilt against? Or will it just make him look weak and powerless? I can't even decide anymore, to tell you the truth. Things are just keep getting worse for the NDP. And the one saving grace they have is much like some sort of dancing sickness that came down from the heavens in the 1500s, seemingly afflicting entire towns for no reason at all. Whoever the opposition is at the time seems to suddenly turn against each other for no reason at all, right when David Eby is most vulnerable. I'm not saying it's necessarily going to happen yet again this time, but I have that feeling in my gut that it might be about to happen yet again this time, just because I've been conditioned that way through circumstance, and I'm hoping that everybody can find a way to avoid that this time. But if we don't, we know exactly where we're going to end up, because we've been there, what, 2-3 times now? What would be another 4th or 5th time? Potentially, at least. Texture 71010 writes, the Conservatives will end the Indigenous gravy train. Texture, I'm not really sure what that is. I'm not really sure what it would involve, and I'm not really sure whether or not that is going to be the message that you want to lead with, given the certain positions in caucus that we have and the certain sensitivities that exist. But they may choose very well to elevate that as one of their primary issues, and the electorate will ultimately judge, as long as the party doesn't destroy itself with infighting, which is also a possibility. You have to get to the election to have the electorate judge you, and getting to the election requires the caucus not dissolving into infighting, both overt and covert, but I digress. We will take a quick break, and we have more municipal coverage coming up right after this.
0: Developing political story, a big doozy.
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8: And that's the problem with trying to run a big tent coalition to take on the NDP in this province, is the right-wing dissidents, the more conservative dissidents, they'll be loud. They're proud that they have a different view. They don't want to be scolded or shamed or told that they have to go along to get along. In fact, a lot of them will really bristle at that, and that's fine. That's just the way they conduct their politics. Moderate dissidents are different. The moderate dissidents don't announce themselves. They're not loud. They'll say, oh, that's fine. And then things just start to fall apart for no reason. Leaks start happening. All of this other stuff that you need to avoid if you want to have a successful party in terms of taking on the NDP, just ask John Rustad, start to not work. Now, I'm not saying this is going to happen necessarily. I'm saying that I think a lot of the conservative supporters of the BC Conservative Party will be really happy. You're happy with Carolyn Findlay winning. She was seen by many as being more authentic in terms of her conservative views. A lot of her supporters seem quite happy with that. A lot of the moderates I'm seeing are very quiet. And as I just laid out, that's not a good sign. The right wing gets quiet when it's happy. The moderates get quiet when they're not happy. They start doing things and people start having bad luck and parties start not functioning as well as they used to. Leaks start happening. And then leaks about how somebody says stop leaking start happening. And then all sorts of other things fall apart. It's the difference between authority and political power. Political power is being able to actually affect change just by telling people to do things. Legal authority is having certain authorities under the law and ultimately the threat of censure or punishment or something like that if somebody disobeys you. These are very different things. Carolyn Findlay has the legal authority to lead the Conservative Party. She has a legal authority to appoint the inner circle, the leadership that she sees fit. Political power, on the other hand, is difficult to imagine a party that is more divided with the 51% versus 49% on the final ballot. That needs to be incorporated in terms of how she chooses to exercise her legal authority in terms of the scarce resource that she has, which is her political power. And again, this isn't set in stone yet. They haven't even gone through their caucus retreat yet, where I suspect any number of conversations pursuant to what I'm discussing right now will be had. I don't have any inside lines, by the way. Nobody's telling me this. I'm an outside observer who's watched a lot of things fall apart over the years, looking at yet another young coalition party coming together to try to take on the NDP, hoping that it benefits from the lessons of its predecessors, not sure yet if it will. And again, among the first symbolic gestures that we would expect to see is some sort of incorporation between the new guard and the old guard and the leadership. And as Vaughn Palmer and other observers have pointed out, that's not what we saw yesterday. Now, what that means for the so-called old guard and whether or not efforts will be sufficient to keep them on side to actually put up a viable alternative to contest against the NDP remains unclear to me at this time. It still can happen. Like, nobody's, we're not past the point of no return yet. These are very early days. But again, little concerned with what we've seen so far, so we'll have to see who gets those high-profile critic roles. Where's Peter Miliband going to be? Where's Trevor Halford going to be? What about those who backed Miliband during the leadership race? Are they going to have high-profile positions as well? These are the sorts of things that folks are going to be watching for. It's not necessarily about somebody being a junior partner or a senior partner. It's about whether somebody's treated as a partner at all and how you have this cooperative arrangement take place. Because we need these people to work together if they're going to be an effective team to take out the NDP. The NDP knows that's the vulnerability, which is why they've been leaning so hard into their messaging, accusing Carolyn Findlay of being extremist, accusing the Liberals or the moderates from being pushed out, accusing there being support for MAGA, this or whatever the other thing is. We all know how their messaging is going, but they're not flailing. They have a strategy, and it probably is their optimal strategy at this point, because they know that even though the sinking NDP can't stop a BC Conservative coalition forever, that the moderate dissidents within that conservative coalition can absolutely sink it if they want to. Although they would sink with it as well. And so, of course, there's going to be a interest for self-preservation. The NDP just has to convince the moderates that they're not as bad as the leadership of the party would be if they actually did manage to get into power. So that messaging is going to be very interesting as we continue to watch that. It feels like nothing ever changes, doesn't it? Do you ever get the sense that, like, nothing ever changes? I was watching meetings last night in Langford Council, back in action. And again, Lisa Foxall's there again. Wendy was there again. They were talking about things like buying the West Hills Aquatic Center, the YMCA. Was there ever a business case? Was there alternatives? Again, this is last night.
3: The problem was never the pool, but the operator. The city did not provide us a business case. And now Langford is in record debt.
8: Lisa Foxdall is a candidate now, by the way. And when we first started following these meetings, she was a concerned member of the public. Lisa Foxdall, the candidate, appearing at public participation in Langford last night, raising concerns, among other things, the increase in development cost charges being contemplated by Langford Council. I believe they say it's a 57% cumulative tax increase over 4 years. The $35 million aquatic center purchase. And again, the argument about whether or not there actually was a business case.
3: Langford could be on the hook for $14.8 million in life cycle costs in the next 17 years. It would be great to see a business case and all those reports.
8: Now, because I'm embarrassed that I actually know the answer to this in terms of whether or not there was a business case, I'm just going to cut to the chase and I'm going to say that I think the two sides in this might have been arguing different things. The term Mandela effect gets brought up by Councillor Yakucha later on in the meeting as to whether or not there was a business case.
4: Was there a bit of Mandela effect? I seem to recall quite a detailed financial analysis and business case for that purchase. Is there confirmation of that? Yeah. Okay. Thank you. Those were the questions.
8: So anyway, I just want to go back in time to December 2nd, 2024, where Braden Hutchins had this to say about whether or not council would actually have a detailed operations review in terms of service levels, which you could characterize as a business case, at the West Hills Aquatic Center before they move forward with purchasing it. Again, 2024.
5: More broadly, should council direct now or at a future meeting in the new year, after decision is made, staff would begin the process of a detailed operational service level review to look at the various aspects of operations and services being offered, programming being offered, hours, fees, that kind of thing at the facility. And that conversation could be brought back to council at a later date.
6: Thank you very much.
8: So in other words, just to weigh in again with my best understanding of the situation as someone who unfortunately watched a whole lot more of this than I think many people would have preferred, was there a business case before Langford Council decided to buy the West Hills Aquatic Center? There was a detailed financial analysis prepared by Colliers International that had to do with the structure of the building, the life cycle replacement costs, et cetera, et cetera. There was not an operations review in terms of the viability of the actual operations, i.e. the YMCA and others in the building. At the time, it was said that that would be reserved for some sort of future consideration after council bought it. I was critical that they were buying the thing without actually doing a detailed operations review in terms of a business case for the groups that were operating in the building. And last night, because nothing ever changes, the argument came up again. Foxall said there was no business case, which again, if we take operations review to mean business case, is true. And Yakucha fought back saying that he thought that there was a business case in terms of a financial review. And the truth is that, once again, as is often the case in Langford, it was two people talking past each other about seemingly different issues in a topic that really never does seem to be resolved. I know. We just keep going. We persevere, so to speak. So we'll take a quick break and we'll do more after this.
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14: Good afternoon. I'm Steve Young with your CFAX 1070 news to 1 o'clock. A glacier lake has burst and is sending floodwaters towards a community northeast of Pemberton, triggering an evacuation order. The Squamish Regional District says the Place Glacier Lake outburst is ongoing and hazardous debris flows are expected in Place Creek and downstream waterways. An evacuation order is in effect for more than 20 properties in the Gates Lake and Pool Creek areas, about 150 kilometers north of Vancouver. The district says the flows are expected to peak late on Wednesday. The Place Glacier Lake burst in 2024 for the first time, sending about 1.2 million cubic meters of water and sediment downstream and flooding properties. And the district says flows from the current outburst are expected to be comparable. It says the outburst is expected to last 1 to 2 days, and experts will monitor whether any other emergency responses are required. Police in Victoria say they've arrested and charged two men in conjunction with a reported abduction and sexual assault of a woman. Jamie McRae, the department's deputy chief, says the men were arrested in Victoria on June 21st after Nanaimo RCMP received a complaint. McRae says the woman told Mounties that one of the men drove her from Nanaimo to Victoria on June 19th, where she was introduced to a second man who allegedly sexually assaulted her multiple times and refused to allow her to leave. He says the young adult female eventually returned to Nanaimo, where she contacted police, who then turned the file over to the Victoria Department. The deputy chief says their officers arrested the two men, and their next court appearance is July 2nd. Police say 24-year-old Rahul Shahar has been charged with sexual assault, causing bodily harm, unlawful confinement, and attempting to choke to overcome resistance, while 22-year-old Najander Najander has been charged with trafficking in persons. He says investigators are continuing to do everything they can to conduct a thorough investigation. McRae says if you've experienced abuse, exploitation, or human trafficking, please know that support is available. The Public Health Agency of Canada says the self-isolation period is over for the people who were exposed to a deadly hantavirus outbreak that began on a cruise ship in April.
0: The federal agency says nine travelers were isolating and being monitored by public health officials in Ontario, Alberta, and BC. But as of last week, the isolation is over for everyone. The agency also says a Yukon man in his 70s who tested positive for the railroad-borne virus has recovered. He was discharged from hospital earlier this month. The cruise ship outbreak captured international attention as more than 120 people disembarked the ship in Spain's Canary Islands in early May. The World Health Organization said three people died and a total of 13 people were infected in the outbreak. Hannah Alberga, The Canadian Press.
14: 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All the markets at this hour, the TSX is up 4 points at 34,828. The Dow Jones up 97 at 52,280. The NASDAQ up 390 points at 26,210. And the Canadian dollar up 13 basis points at 70.5 cents U.S.
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14: The weather forecast for Greater Victoria, clearing this afternoon, a high near 19, 15 near the water. A few clouds tonight, low down to 12, becoming a mix of sun and cloud around noon hour tomorrow with a high near 19. Mix of sun and cloud on Thursday as well with a high near 19. Right now in downtown Victoria, it's 14 degrees. I'm Steve Young. 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
8: You know, I feel sometimes that we just never resolve some of these issues where you just have two sides that shout past each other for literally years, and then eventually people go to the polls and they vote for one of them or both of them, and nothing actually changes. Saw an example of that last night, Langford Council. Lisa Foxall, who's now a candidate for Langford Council, appeared once again at public participation and reiterated concerns that any number of folks did in the process to buy the $35 million West Hills Aquatic Center that houses the operations of the YMCA. And the chief objection that we heard at the time was that there was no business case on the operator before Langford made the decision to buy the building.
3: The why and the $35 million purchase that Langford paid. We've yet to see a financial report or a cost analysis on this building. The problem was never the pool, but the operator. The city did not provide us a business case.
8: Now, in terms of what Colliers International did, or excuse me, Colliers Project Leaders, I'm sorry, similarly named organizations, did say, this is from the November 18th, 2024 council meeting during the Colliers presentation. There was a financial analysis of the building and life cycle costs. What there was not is an operations analysis that actually looked at how much money the Y charged for pool service and when the pool was open and whether or not it was closing too soon and whether or not they were doing enough marketing. Questions like that never got asked and answered before the decision was made.
12: The status quo default scenario and why it was used in comparison to the purchase option.
8: Yeah, sorry, these audio levels are all over, so I have to ride them pretty close.
12: To begin, through Collier's second phase of work, the city had considered the operational cost of alternative aquatic facility models. And to this point, any alternative operator discussion will be reserved for after the purchase decision is reached. However, out of the second phase of work, it became evident that the status quo default scenario was the most representative understanding of how the current arrangement with the YMCA would evolve if the city...
8: So in other words, both sides are arguing different things. Foxall saying that there was never an operations review done. And that's true. There wasn't. Council moved forward with a fiscal analysis of the building itself and the life cycle costs. And Yakucha pushed back last night, arguing that there might be somewhat of the Mandela effect because he recalled that there was a business case that was prepared for this. But what he's remembering is the financial analysis of the building instead of the lack of operations analysis that was argued was okay by the city.
4: Was there a bit of Mandela effect? I seem to recall quite a detailed...
8: There is, but nobody seems to remember anything.
4: ...detailed financial analysis and business case for that purchase? Is there confirmation of that? Yeah. Okay.
8: Yeah, I don't know. And like his staff should have said, actually, there was a financial analysis of the building, but actually Colliers specifically decided not to do an operations review, saying that would be done after the purchase actually took place. Again, not the end of the world, but it's just this little pedantic type thing where when I see a counselor raise a question and I see them look to their staff for confirmation, and I see the staff seemingly give an indication of something that, as far as I know, is simply not true, I'm going to point it out. And again, my first rule in Langford is nothing anybody says should ever be presumed to be true. And that also goes for public documents, come to think of it, because invariably it just won't be, or invariably there will be these contradictions that shouldn't be possible. And yet when you actually look at documented evidence of a public official saying certain things, you will inevitably find these bizarre contradictions that simply should not be possible on relatively cut and dry things like, was there a business case in terms of an operations review? And ultimately, unless you actually go to the recording and look at the recording, you feel like you're losing your mind, because there was no business operations case review for the West Hills Aquatic Center. That was going to come later. They bought the building without it. Now, it looks like things are going quite well. It looks like fortune is smiling on this council, and the Y is in a break-even situation again. In fact, things are so good that they're actually putting together rules as of last night as to how those surplus funds will be put in various reserves going forward to make sure the money stays in the West Hills Aquatic Center and isn't used to necessarily subsidize other operations. That was the substance of what council actually debated last night involving a long-discussed or debated thing. I just wanted to point it out because the Mandela effect got mentioned last night. As far as I can tell, yeah, the Mandela effect is very real, but perhaps not in the way that this council realizes. There was another back and forth a bit. Foxall talked about $1 million being spent on consultants, which was actually a real line that was discussed earlier in the term. But again, this is another example of how relatively cut and dried facts seem
3: reports
8: to be This is last night.
3: Now, speaking of record debt, when I go through the financial report, the SOFI report, what stands out to me is $1 million in consulting.
8: See, I remember that line very well because I ranted about it on the show. It comes from a meeting that was discussed, among other times, during the 2024 budget review process. And yet last night, staff seemingly couldn't confirm it. Again, this is last night.
19: Through the chair, to be honest, I'm not sure what the $1 million consultants. I would have to get that information and a breakdown from the member of the public as to what $1 million for consultants is.
8: No, it was during the 2024 budget review process, December the 13th, I have here. So 2025 budget review process, in terms of it being raised as an issue.
20: It just doesn't add up. The consultant fees, you know, going from $250,000 to $1.6 million, that's a 554% increase. I just don't know how you can justify that. I just, you know, the thing is...
8: I'm sorry, I misspoke. That wasn't December. It was February 13th of 2024 that was spoken. So it was the 2024 budgeting process. So yeah, they did actually have a budget for $1.6 million set aside for various consulting obligations. And that was something that was public, not contested. Nobody disputed it back in 2024. And yet when it gets mentioned last night by Foxall at the podium, once again, when asked by counsel if their staff can confirm it, we get an I don't know, when I knew exactly what the amount was because I covered those meetings and I covered 12 other municipalities as well. You could think that the people responsible for taking care of the one municipality of Langford would have a more active understanding of the various municipal issues that have been raised over the years. So again, these are old issues. The only reason I'm bringing it up at all is because Foxhall is bringing it up at the podium. She's seemingly being met with resistance, denying that these facts, and as far as I know, they were facts, even existed in the first place. And I'm just going to be fact-checking just about everything I can get my hands on all sides going forward in terms of this. So no, it wasn't a million this year. It was actually 1.6 million was what was proposed, and it was part of their 2024 budgeting process. It had to do with their various, it was either the strategic plan or the official community plan. And they argued that paying the consultants to do the work would be cheaper in the long term instead of just bringing on new staff who were already overwhelmed with their various planning initiatives. But again, this is something that was controversial 2 years ago. And when it gets brought up once again in the year 2026, it's like the staff has amnesia. Oh, we don't know what she's talking about. What do you mean you don't know what she's talking about? You were all there. We watched you, right? I don't know. Like I said, there must be something in the air out in Langford. So in terms of what Langford Council actually decided to do last night, they had their supplementary agreement with the new aquatic center with an amendment for a reserve fund and a youth programming amendment. That ended up getting passed unanimously by council. They had their statement of financial information, which is what Foxall was talking about at the podium. Let's see, public participation. Wendy was there as well. Lisa Foxall was there. Wendy talked about the property taxes, citing the runaway train program that we actually had on the show yesterday.
21: Saying the runaway train is accelerating, an updated look at growth in BC municipal spending. Municipal operating spending has grown much faster than inflation and population. And getting worse report recommend municipal government anchor their operating spending growth to population growth and inflation. So I don't think Langford has grown 57%, yet our taxes have gone up 57%.
8: Fair point. Wendy Hobbs bringing up a report that we covered on the show yesterday as part of public participation. Wendy also running as a candidate in the pending election less than 4 months from now. And unfortunately, yet again, we saw Councillor Kimberly Guirie somehow find a way to vote against the RCMP detachment expansion again last night because we're all trapped in some sort of a horrible fever dream. This was about development variance permit DVP 25006 that needed to be issued for the city of Langford to Stantec Architecture. Anyway, this is how Wagner described it. Even though the detachment's going forward,
22: I move that development variance permit number DVP 25006 is issued by the council for the city of Langford to Stantec Architecture on behalf of the city of Langford to allow the expansion of the RCMP detachment on the priorities legally described as Lot A, Section 72.
8: So anyway, you'd think at this point that anybody who had any objections with setbacks on the new detachment, that those points would have been made. Do we need to keep voting against it forever? Apparently, Guirie felt that in order to be consistent, she should vote against it too.
23: I'll be voting against, just consistent with the discussion that
5: that happened at the last meeting without anything further to add.
8: All right, there we go. I guess it is what it is. We just make peace with the various positions. So the vote passes by a vote.
7: All those in favor?
8: Was it 5-1?
7: Opposed. Councillor Garvey.
8: Yeah, 5-1. So anyway, the DVP for the RCMP detachment expansion goes forward. Their statement of financial information gets received. They passed their new amenity cost charge framework in terms of how that might work. There isn't much division on these councils, Langford particularly, for those who have heard our previous coverage. And I don't think we ever will find consensus on whether there was a business case for the West Hills Aquatic Center before they actually bought it. Council seems to have convinced itself that there was a business case as part of the overall financial analysis. There wasn't. It was going to come later in terms of the operations review. It looks like, though, that luck might have prevailed in any case, though, because apparently the Y is in a positive financial position, or at least a neutral financial position at this point, sufficiently that Langford has to work into the new agreement a framework to make sure that extra money accumulated through surplus is kept on hand to help operations

0: he ever existed in the first place and just count our lucky stars that we're all still here talking about it and move on and hope for better days to find us all. So again, Langford Council. The more things change, the more they stay the same, with 4 months and counting until the election this fall. And I'm trying to think. The only one that I'm sure is not running again that we heard from, and that includes Wendy Hobbs and Lisa Foxall, is Mark Morley, who is, it's already been announced in a news story that he's not running again. But Mary Wagner has announced that she's running again. Colby Harder had her campaign launch. I think it was last week at... Do you have any Danbrook Park? That's a location in the shadow of Danbrook Run Ridgeview Place, which hasn't become that big of an issue yet in the campaign, and yet it remains one of the most sensitive financial questions going forward. City of Langford, by the way, is on the wrong end of a lawsuit accused of things that, to my knowledge, have not yet been proven in court, involving what could be tens of millions of dollars in damages as that ongoing sprawling legal saga continues and is unlikely to resolve, at least I would expect one way or the other, before people have to actually make up their minds and vote this fall. So the uncertainty attached to that will be yet another factor that the electorate will have to weigh when it decides to go to the polls later on this fall. Goodmanson has already said that he's going to run again. Yakuch is putting videos on social media suggesting, or similar to what I would expect, somebody who's running again. Gyrie, I don't think I've heard say either way. And again, everybody always reserves their right to change their mind, even if they have declared at this point. So that's just a rundown of some of the various candidates who are going to be seeking a mandate from the Langford electorate less than 4 months from now, including some of whom can't even agree on the basic nature of reality and haven't been able to do so for years for various odd reasons. So we'll take a quick break and we'll have more after this.
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5: Oh, I have somebody texting me. What about money spent on signs? Yeah, that's right. Foxhall said that she was going through the statement of financial information and found a large amount of money. I think it was $170,000, something like that, spent on signs. I forgot to look into that one. My apologies. I should have looked into it with the other ones. I'll see what I can dig up on that. So I'm not going to pass judgment on that one way or the other. But one thing I can do, because I'm fact-checking every... By the way, if you missed the show, when Stu Young did his inaugural speech, we went through, we fact-checked everything. Not everybody on all sides might be happy with that. We did our best. We had somebody say that I was too easy on him and that I let him get away with some stuff that I shouldn't have, so we did a follow-up after that because we want to be complete. But everybody, if I know better, if I can settle an argument between two sides because I know where the clip is, I know where the document is, I know where we can actually look for adjudication, I will happily provide that during this election cycle. Last night, what we saw is that Langford Council and the risk they took buying the YMCA without an operations review, which would have been a business case essentially for those that are operating in the building, seems to actually be going quite well for them. They're lucky. In fact, so lucky that the Y is apparently in a good financial position where they have to write into the agreement going forward language to make sure that some of the extra money that the Y is generating doesn't get used to subsidize operations elsewhere on South Vancouver Island in their other operations, but instead will be held in reserve for their operations at the West Hills Aquatic Center. So that's good news, in other words. The problem, though, is that Foxhall said there's still risk. Just because things are good today doesn't mean things are going to be good forever. Also true. And council, Langford, could still be on the hook for problems if things turn south. And there still hasn't been an operations review of the actual service providers in the building. So even though things are going good at the moment, we don't actually have the full analysis to project if things will go well or not go well moving into future. So hopefully fortune will smile upon Langford going forward. Hopefully the luck that has carried them this far will continue. But ultimately, you had two sides arguing back and forth past each other. Yakucha said that he seemed to think that there was a business case. No, there wasn't. That was an issue everybody fought about in 2024. Luckily, there didn't need to be, at least so far. But that doesn't mean that that luck will necessarily hold in future. So that's how we saw that go as of last night. So let's see. Have I missed anything there? Oh, and the other one was the consultants. And it wasn't $1 million. It was $1.6 million. And it was discussed in the 2024 budget cycle relatively early on. And it had to do with consultants being deemed over the long term to be more financially efficient than hiring new permanent staff into Langford's ranks to go through the various planning processes that they have. And you can go back and you can listen to the various commentaries that I did at that point. And now in hindsight, Langford Council might argue that, yeah, it was true that they had a budget of well north of $1 million for consultants for their 2024 fiscal year. They also got a lot of planning done during that time. And they would argue that they didn't have to bring on as many permanent, ongoing, full-time employees in terms of ongoing cost obligations to get that work done as they would have otherwise if they had onboarded enough staff to do it permanently. So instead, they went out to the consulting sector. Maybe they paid a little more per job. But they also didn't lock themselves into those ongoing financial obligations of creating that extra full-time position. So, but I'm glad to hear that Langford's lucky on the Y, because they leapt before they looked. I criticized them over it. I said they were taking a risk. They were. Luck has carried them so far. Great. Hopefully it continues to do so, because they can't really back out now either way. Texture 71010 writes, "The truth is, even if it's hard for us, those are on the conservative spectrum to admit," the texter writes, "the Langford Mayor and Council have actually not made any serious mistakes during their tenure. They've made a number of serious mistakes on the, during their tenure, Texter. What is true, though, and what I will concede, is that the frequency and the character of the mistakes that they have made have both decreased substantially in the past couple of years. 2023 Langford Council was a walking, talking political disaster. It was just tragic because you could tell. In fact, actually, hold on. It took a while to make it clear, but you could eventually tell that these people were not acting with malice. They didn't have one ounce of ill will within them. It was circumstance, was backfiring around them with such eerie predictabilities to make it look like they were acting punitively. And the way they reacted invariably was making it worse. And again, one of their first official actions is calling an emergency meeting during an emergency snowstorm where the region shut down in late December of 2022 because they supposedly were running out of trees in Langford and they needed to pass an emergency tree bylaw framework that would have stiff fines attached to it for anybody who cut down a tree without a permit, like thousands of dollars in punishments, because they argued that Langford was running out of trees. They didn't have literally a few weeks to do public consultation before they brought in these tree bylaws and these punishments, and it was the only way that they could, and the quote was, a tourniquet on the way to the hospital, because Langford was metaphorically bleeding to death because it was running out of trees. That was how I met this new Langford Council. And I hope that they have the experience now, looking back 4 years, to realize just how shockingly inappropriate that entire saga was. Now, you and I would know that Langford was not running out of trees. Langford has a canopy coverage across the municipality of 48%. Langford's more than 40 square kilometers in size. You do the math, and it turns out that Langford's existing tree canopy is bigger than the entire city of Victoria itself. Victoria is only 19.5 square kilometers. Langford's 48% tree canopy coverage in a municipality that's more than 40 square kilometers in size. You do the math. The Langford tree canopy is literally bigger than Victoria. Not Victoria's tree canopy, all of Victoria, 100%. They weren't going to run out in a few weeks. They could have waited to the other side of the blizzard. They could have heard from everybody and done their public consultation. And that, of course, became clear in the fullness of time. That said, it was pretty good that they didn't repeat that sort of mistake. And it's been much better lately as they've avoided many of those similar things that, understandably, I think a lot of us on the wrong foot and made us think, what the hell is this group of people doing? Like, why would you be so pathologically anti-developer to claim that your municipality is running out of trees and you have to introduce new punishments in the middle of an emergency blizzard in late December 2022? And the answer, as far as I can tell, is their staff gave them really bad advice. Or whoever told them to do that gave them really bad advice and knew it was going to blow up in their faces and make a lot of us observers out there wonder what the hell was going on. Now, ultimately, whether they learned from that lesson and made the appropriate changes to those who have been giving them advice over the years, I'm not quite as sure. But that's another story. And ultimately, they're judged on their ability to judge things. And ultimately, the electorate will have to decide whether they're improving fast enough to deserve re-election, which they might actually. I think that there's a good chance that a lot of them at that table will get re-elected, unlike in 2023. Or if they're just not showing enough improvement and they should be swapped out for somebody else. But here's the other problem. There's not a whole lot of experience out there on the docket in terms of any candidate who wants to run for council. Yeah, that's great. We've got Lisa Foxall, but she would be new. She'd have to learn from scratch. Same with Jennifer Dunnett. Same with Bryson Hill, who are other candidates who've thrown their hats into the ring so far. Same with Brandy Gordon, who's currently a member on one of Langford's committees. But I haven't heard a whole lot in terms of her prior experience. There would be a learning curve with all of them. It's true that Wendy Hobbs has extensive experience in elected office, and she's also running. She thankfully would not have to learn the ropes from scratch. But I think that there's going to be other people out there, and this is one of the challenges that I think Foxall and the other new candidates have, is they just went through a situation where brand new councillors who didn't know what they were doing caused no end of disruption. How does that get avoided from happening again if we get yet another crop of brand new councillors? And that question and the answer that the electorate gets, I think, will go a long way in terms of determining their overall electoral viability. So we'll take a quick break. We'll have more after this.
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8: I'm Steve Young with your CFAX 1070 news update. Alberta's government is set to announce plans for a proposed new oil pipeline through BC to the West Coast on Thursday. The announcement has been confirmed by Sam Blackett, media secretary to Alberta Premier Danielle Smith, Alberta has been aiming to have the pipeline designated a project of national interest by the federal government by October, with groundbreaking expected as early as September 2027. A northern pipeline route through the province is opposed by Coastal First Nations and Premier David Eby. Technical Safety BC says it has completed its initial on-site assessment at the Cultus Lake Water Park after 12 children suffered electrical burns there earlier this month. The agency says it is not yet releasing its findings and no date has been set to reopen the park. The event happened on June 15 when victims came into contact with a steel frame tent that had handrails near a water slide. Technical Safety BC had previously said it found electrical non-compliances in its investigation. I'm Steve Young. If it's happening, it's here on CFAX 1070.
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5: Oh, this is just the worst. I got Richard. He's texting me, giving me the gears. Listen to what Richard's saying. And he was the one, by the way, who said the truth is, even if it's hard for those of us on the more conservative spectrum to admit, he says Langford mayor and council actually have not made any serious mistakes during their tenure. They have absolutely made serious mistakes, but most of them were relatively early in their tenure. Things start to turn around, at least from my point of view, early 2025 to mid 2025. You start to see one of the most important overtures. And the more distance we get from us in that event, the more, for me at least, it felt like they turned a corner and it finally clicked for them. They got it. And that was naming Winnie Seifert Park. Even though they had clearly been at odds with the ethos and the politics, if you will, of the previous Stu Young mayor and councils. Of course, Winnie Seifert was a longtime Langford councillor. For those of you who don't know the details, her daughter Sandy Seifert turned out at any number of council meetings holding the council to account. Why? Because among their first actions, again, the same month that they held the emergency bylaw meetings for the punishments for cutting down trees, because they were running out of trees in the middle of a snowstorm. It was even earlier, I think it was December 5th, 2022, where they halted a process that was going to name a park after Winnie Seifert in recognition of her years of service. The family was under the impression that it was just, it needed a rubber stamp. It was going through either way. They said that they were shocked when it got derailed. And instead of being settled one way or the other way, it languished for, I think, a year and a half. I have an audio montage somewhere of Sandy Seifert showing up at, I think it's 9 different meetings, like on different days, all edited together with her asking about the situation with her mom in the park dedication over and over and over again, never being told no, but never being told yes either, drawing it out. And it was just ridiculous, like the optics of it. And I told the council any number of times, just do it, name the park. I don't care if you think it's a good idea. You shouldn't care if it's part of a larger overall strategy. It's about a previous commitment being made that needs to be fulfilled. They finally do it in late 2025. Yes, it's true that there were unfortunate analogies made to Richard Nixon, of all people. I know. It's like something out of a cartoon. Again, I don't know who's advising them, but I assume that somebody must be, because random chance coming up with comically counterproductive messaging as often as it does in that council seemingly, I would argue, isn't or shouldn't be the most reasonable thing we should suspect. But who knows? Maybe fate itself has a bizarre sense of humor. That's possible as well. But after they did it, everybody came together. Jeff Kibble talked about it in Parliament, Winnie Seifert Park. They talked about how they were appreciative of the last council, and they really sort of came together. And since then, it's a completely different feeling in the air. There's so much less hostility. There's so much less seeming dysfunction and acrimony flying back and forth. Now, it's true that mistakes that were made earlier in the term, not everybody's forgiven those mistakes yet. And I fully understand that. Oh, well, that's the way the world works. But thankfully, we seem to have finally entered a place where we are not still making those mistakes. Is that Sandy Seifert calling in right there? That's amazing how fast that works. I have a rule called right of reply. When I say somebody's name, they're welcome to call into the program and add anything else to the conversation. It doesn't always get exercised, but Sandy Seifert, it says here, has been calling in. Hey, Sandy, is that you?
7: It certainly is.
5: That's amazing. How did you do that fast? You didn't even know I was going to be talking about you today.
7: No, because I've been listening to you, and I knew you were going to say my name because you brought up the park again.
5: Yeah.
7: As an olive branch of this.
5: It was a success. It took you a year and a half, and you got it done.
7: It took me 3 years.
5: I'm sorry. I should have said more than a year and a half. Was it three? Wow.
7: It was 3 years, almost to the month.
5: Wow.
7: So, and I've heard you talk about this before, and I thought, I'm letting it go.
5: Yeah.
7: Because you're using it, in my opinion here, you've been using this as an example of how this council has softened and changed and learned their lesson.
5: Yeah.
7: And the number one example is...
5: Because they could have made you wait. They could have kept you there forever. They could have laughed at you. They were fully legally entitled to do it. And they didn't.
7: They pretty well did.
5: And I thought that was good. They pretty well did. What does that mean?
7: That means that if it wasn't for me going after them and the public pressure of, rally, like here we are in mom's shirts went pink, and the media pressure and even you the day after the committee meeting with the Richard Nixon comes to name and she has to be deceased first and all of this.
5: Yeah.
7: If it honestly, Adam,
5: and then Lillian died. And then Lillian died after she said
7: afterwards.
5: That. That's awful.
7: Well, Lillian didn't say it. It was Colby that said it.
5: No, it was Spock. I can get the clips if you need it. It was Spock that advocated for the existing policy that required somebody to pass away first. It's true that Harder echoed it, but Spock was urging her to do so. And then, of course, exactly. Spock passed away, and none of us knew that was going to happen at that point.
7: Well,
5: what an awful, awful series of events. How is it all real?
7: Well, you know, the thing is like, honestly, Adam, this council only did this because they had to, because they were looking so bad. And it was, it was all started by one particular person, and the crew was new. They
5: and
7: just
5: now she's
7: went along,
5: gone.
7: And you know, I'm sorry for her family, and
5: they have a scholarship. They took $10,000 out of Langford's reserves, and they're putting it together for a scholarship for Spock. Do you think that's a good idea?
7: Well, it's taxpayers' money, you know, and I'm really on the fence about that one, because you know, do taxpayers want to be paying for a scholarship? For people that pass on. I don't know. Some may not. Again, I'm on the fence. You know, she did have a long career in this community. Not as long as my mom. My mom's still going strong in the old Priory. But I just, for me, the reason why I wanted to call in is like, I don't like how you're saying this is how they changed.
5: Another reason I told them to do it, Sandy, is that there were people who told me that you were being cynical and using it as a weapon against them. And so I thought, one of the ways that council could rebut that and show that it's not true is to just grant the request and see how you responded. Now, you were really thankful after they did it. And I thought, the person who told me that they thought you were being cynical, I used that to argue against them. And I said, no, she's not. Look at how appreciative she is of that. That's somebody who's been advocating for this for a long time while all of us watched. And it made a huge difference when the council finally did it. So I thought that it was really helpful for you as well and everybody involved. I wish it had happened sooner, but ultimately,
7: it should have happened. It should have happened sooner. It was a long, drawn out, torturous event of my life.
5: Yeah.
7: Truly.
5: I know.
7: Truly
5: that's what I thought, and I believed it. I was fighting for you.
7: I know you were, and I love you for it.
5: Yeah.
7: I love you for it. But I don't have faith in this council. There's many things that they have done, that were not right, you mentioned the scholarship.
5: Yeah, $10,000.
7: Did they do one for Roger Wade? So, you know, there's things
5: know,
7: that
5: actually.
7: We can.
5: Did they?
7: No, they didn't.
5: They didn't?
7: No. You know, so.
5: Maybe they should.
7: I get it.
5: Not too late. Maybe we should tell them they should. What do you think?
7: Maybe, you know, if that's what they're going to do, but this is a little set of precedents, and do taxpayers want to put their money towards that? That's the question.
5: Hmm.
7: You know, this is my money. This is my neighbor's money.
5: Yeah.
7: People who serve this community, they do it because they feel it's their civic duty.
5: Hmm.
7: And, you know, so what do, you know, really, you can't, I think we should ask the public.
5: Yeah.
7: On something like that before we proceed. That's my opinion.
5: Okay.
7: You know.
5: Yeah.
7: But,
5: How's your mom?
7: But I haven't talked to you for so long.
5: Yeah.
7: How's your mom doing?
5: Well, you said that she was fading as of 2 years ago. You said that she was so far gone she wouldn't even be able to appreciate the park.
7: Did she go to the
5: opening?
7: No.
5: No?
7: No. We did a live stream. Okay. We did a live stream. It was so cute. And, then I got all this stuff, them recording, and when we were saying, hi, Winnie, hi, Mom, she was waving,
5: and then
7: when we were doing the unveiling, she's going, is that for me? And we took her 2 days later with family to the park, and I just had people planted, like the Setons and the Sahlstroms, just a few of them just kind of planted in the park, you know, not to overwhelm her.
5: Yeah.
7: And she just turned on Winnie's charm and said how wonderful they are and how good they looked and how are you, but she, you know, but still she didn't have a clue who they were, you know. It's very sad, and you know, and that's been not quite a year, it was October. And she is total care. She does still know who I am, but she doesn't really know who anybody else is. And she is fading. She had to go to another cottage and stuff. So she's just so tough. Her body is tough. Her mind is just deteriorating.
5: Mm.
7: So, but that's kind of where it's at right now.
5: Yeah. Well, I'm glad that you got to do that streaming at the, and I'm glad that she actually got to see the park. That was really nice. I hadn't heard that.
7: Yeah, she did. And, you know, it was funny when I showed the picture. I go, Mom, look at that shoe. And she goes, that's Sandy.
5: Did she really? Wow.
7: She did. And I go, well, because she looks so much like you, Mom. Anyway.
5: It's great to hear your voice again, Sandy. I'm glad that things are... I'm sorry again at council and that it took as long as that it did. But I'm glad that we ended up getting something for you there. And I'm sorry if it wasn't enough as well. I don't want you to think that you're being forced to accept something that's not enough. That's certainly not my intent.
7: It's not that it wasn't enough. It was overdue. It was a fight that shouldn't have happened.
5: Yeah.
7: It was torture that shouldn't have been put upon me and my family. And we had to go through so many steps to get this done. And again, it was public pressure, media pressure. It was because they had to do it.
5: Yeah.
7: So it's enough now because it's done.
5: Yeah.
7: You know, but it's not because of their kind heart and their thinking differently. It was because they had to do it.
5: Well, you know, sometimes I have to work with what I have. If I can make them do the right thing through alternate means, then so be it.
7: You do great, Adam. You do fantastic.
5: Well, I'm glad
7: Good
5: to hear from you, Sandy.
7: You.
5: Thank you. You can call anytime, okay?
7: You got it.
5: All right, there we go. That's Sandy Seifert calling in terms of the Langford Council. Did they do it because they were just facing the glare of media scrutiny and pressure? I guess I can't x-ray their minds, but I did notice that they've been on much better behavior since then. Is that out of the goodness of their hearts, or is it fear of media scrutiny? I suppose people can make up their own mind. I guess maybe I'm not willfully blind. That's the wrong term. Maybe I want to see the better version of people. And maybe that's one of the flaws that I have, is I always sort of assume that people are going to do the right thing and change for the better and be better people. And maybe sometimes when behavior changes, and I think it's because of that, because I want to believe that, because all of us do. All of us want to believe that people can be better versions of themselves. Me, you, everyone else. Maybe that is one of the flaws that I have, though. Maybe I see that more often than I should. And maybe, ultimately, it's fear that keeps people in line instead of a desire to do better things. Anyway, I will take your comments to heart, and I'll certainly consider them. And I thank you for the call. You can call us anytime. We'll take a quick break. We have more after this.
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5: Yeah, I was born 1,000 days. I did this big feature about it. And Sandy thinks that I helped shame council into doing the right thing. And sure, you can take that position if you like. I would like to think that council just finally got around to doing the right thing after ignoring any number of opportunities in the past to do it. And am I critical that they took so long? Of course I am. I was like, you can go back. My podcasts are all still up. We went after them time after time after time. They kept delaying it. They finally do it. And then I put together the montage of all the times poor Sandy had to appear before that council before they finally got it done. No, that should have never happened. And I want to make that clear. That said, I'm glad that they finally did it because they could have dug in their heels and delayed even longer. There was at least one member around that council who wanted to, some of you may recall, who has since tragically passed away herself, and that was Spock. But thankfully, we don't have any just grim sorts of controversies like that that have erupted lately. Although I certainly don't want to make it sound like that one was invalid. It stretched on far too long. And again, hopefully that's a difficult lesson learned from those councillors. Ultimately, it'll be up to the electorate to decide whether or not they want to forgive, whether or not they want to recognize that. Texture 71010 writes, Sandy's right about the Langford situation. Oh, yeah, they put her through all sorts of things that they shouldn't have. I was very loud about that, and I still stand by absolutely everything I said. That said, though, and this is a contradiction, or not a contradiction, this is a paradox that I run into, and we talk about this a lot, is that why do we critique governments in the first place? Do we do it just to be mean? Do we do it because we want to hurt their feelings? Do we do it because we're angry and it makes us feel better? Sorry, as I laugh there when I shouldn't. Or do we do it because we're angry and it makes us feel better to have an excuse to shout at people? That's not the reason why we should do this, by the way. No, we do it because we want to bring about change. We do it because a democracy is not supposed to be a vote once every 4 years. Democracy is supposed to be a conversation that we have every day. That's why we have special rules about holding our council deliberations and our provincial and federal government deliberations in public. That's why we have a question period where we have a party takes on the role of His Majesty's loyal opposition. They do a job of critiquing. They do a job of hurling sometimes sharp words across the chamber. And it is the job of the government to rebut those criticisms. And that is the way it is supposed to happen. We are proud of the important role that opposition plays in our system. We have an entire role carved out specifically for that purpose. That said, texture at 71010, Sandy writes, hey, Adam, I didn't say you helped shame council. I said pressured. Oh, okay. I'm sorry, Sandy. Yeah, you can call in with any other complaints that you have as well, and I'll happily elevate those as well. Let the record reflect that Sandy didn't say that I helped shame the council. I say pressured. Okay, well, I think I may have helped shame them. How's that sound? I don't want to ascribe any other words to you. And I know that you're very thankful for everything that was done for you. You've mentioned that any number of times, so I really appreciate that as well. Texture at 71010, reminding me that they delayed the naming of the park for 1,000 days. Let's see. Richard, actually, yeah, this is what I was reading when Sandy called in. Sorry, I lost my train of thought. Richard writes, does Stu like Cosmic Crisp apples, saying they are on sale at Fairways? Richard critiques me, says that I've been too nice to the previous Stu Young mayor and council, and that I've been too hard on the new mayor and council, and accordingly that I have a bias that means that nobody should take anything I say seriously about either the new council or the old council. So, and I'm aware that that perception is out there, even if I don't necessarily agree with it. And maybe it's true that I should have been more critical of the prior mayors and councils in Langford. And if I had been, I would have been more accurate in terms of the forecasting that I've already admitted I got wrong in 2022. God, nobody thought that Stu Young would be defeated by some guy nobody had never heard of that can barely string two words together, as well as a bunch of completely naive novices who don't know anything about politics. That's who beats the great Stu Young? Nobody. would have seen that coming, I would think. I certainly didn't. But, you know, live and learn, I guess, and try to sharpen our predictive abilities as best we can. Try to understand how that result came about. And as I've argued, it's any number of different factors. And ultimately, Richard, I want to try to incorporate what's going to happen going forward. And I've already been clear that I'm not even sure how this election is going to go. And it became clear when we did the fact-checking from Stu Young's inaugural speech. You can tell that he was very successful for years in a political environment without recorded council meetings where people can go and check exactly who said what and when, and without the ability for people to communicate anonymously on Facebook. Those are two very important factors that were introduced after 2021. That's when Langford started posting recorded council meetings on their website and the Langford Voters for Change Facebook page. We've talked all about the role that that played, as well as anonymous political discourse played. I've talked about the pitfalls of anonymous discourse, and I don't think I need to reiterate my concerns there, but I think it's very true to say that Stu Young never lost an election in that old world, pre-recorded council meetings on the website and social media, and he's never won an election in the new world. Because in 2018, he gets a monster majority, more than 80%. The world changes afterwards. Social media becomes more important than ever during COVID. Introduction of streaming council meetings in Langford takes place. The first one that you can find today is in early 2021. And Stu Young never wins another election after that, although only one has transpired. So that may change, and he may very well win again this fall. But in terms of the two different worlds, he was extremely successful in a world that no longer exists. Will he continue to be as successful in this new world? Well, he lost the only election he's ever contested in this new world, and we'll have to see whether he goes one for one, a loss and then a win, this fall. If you think that's giving a guy apples, Richard, I think you're being a little bit askew in terms of your judgment and your bias here, because that can't be easy for him to hear, and it can't be easy for his supporters to realize that it's true. He has never won an election in this new world. This might be the first one this fall. And if that's putting an apple on a guy's desk, Richard, I don't know what to tell you. But again, that doesn't mean that he won't ever win. It just means he hasn't yet. So the skill set that he had that served him extremely well in the old world and made him lose the election in the new world once the online streaming meetings were there needs to improve. And he's already said that he needs to grow. That was part of his inaugural speech. He gets it. He doesn't need to be told that. He knows that. And whether or not he will grow sufficiently ultimately will be judged by the electorate this fall. I don't think that's me being unfair or biased in his favor at all. In fact, I think I'm being quite blunt. But you are free to disagree as always. Quick break. More after this.
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28: Good afternoon. I'm Steve Young with your CFAX 1070 news to 2 o'clock. Victoria Police have laid multiple charges in connection with a violent sexual assault case spanning both Nanaimo and Victoria. Deputy Chief Jamie McCrea outlined the incident that occurred in the 1100 block of Mears Street.
29: On June 20th, 2026, the Victoria Police Department was contacted by the Nanaimo RCMP requesting an investigation into a matter that had been brought to their attention earlier that morning. A woman reported to police that a man drove her from Nanaimo to a residence in Victoria, where she was introduced to a second man. She said while at the residence, she was sexually assaulted multiple times and prevented from leaving. The next morning, on June 20th, she said she was driven back to Nanaimo, where she then contacted police.
28: 24-year-old Rahul Chahar has been charged with sexual assault, causing bodily harm, unlawful confinement, and attempting to choke to overcome resistance. 22-year-old Nagander Nagander has been charged with trafficking in persons. A glacier lake has burst and is sending floodwaters towards a community northeast of Pemberton. Hazardous debris flows are expected in Place Creek and downstream waterways from the Place Glacier Lake outburst. Evacuation orders in effect for more than 20 properties in the Gates Lake and Pool Creek areas. Local officials say the flow from the burst is expected to last 1 to 2 days, with similar flows as the last lake burst back in 2024. A local MP has been named to opposition Pierre Poilievre's Conservative shadow cabinet. Langford area rep Jeff Kibble is now shadow minister for defense procurement, utilizing his past experience with the armed forces. Meanwhile, North Island MP Aaron Gunn is the new critic for ethics and accountable government. Nanaimo Ladysmith's Tamara Cronus becomes shadow minister for supply chain issues. The Victoria resident who sparked a movement for a synchronized singing of the national anthem was on CFAX earlier.
1: When things were looking a little rough with tariffs, 51st state, we had the wildfires, and I'm like, man, we need a lift, something like we did in COVID with Banging Pot. And I looked at my husband and said, hey, wouldn't it be cool if all Canadians sang the anthem across Canada on Canada Day at the same time? And he's like, did you just come up with that? And I'm like, yeah. He's like, let's do it.
28: Catherine Casey is now the organizer behind All Together Canada, coordinating event for a second year tomorrow that will have Canadians from coast to coast singing in unison.
1: We are starting at 10 a.m. in British Columbia, and it goes all the way to 2:30 p.m. Newfoundland time. Everybody get out. Doesn't matter where you are. Just stop what you're doing at 10 a.m. in British Columbia and sing the anthem.
28: Catherine says last year, some 30,000 people signed up in less than 30 days. Here's what happened in the business world today.
7: The Prime Minister does not expect any drama as officials from Canada, the U.S., and Mexico hold a virtual call tomorrow discussing the critical CUSMA trade agreement. Tomorrow's the deadline for the U.S. to officially inform Canada and Mexico its intentions for the trade pact. Alberta will have a major announcement Thursday. The province is set to share details about its plan for a new West Coast oil pipeline. Toronto-based MDA Space has won a $688 million contract for a new government satellite. It'll support the radar SAT constellation of Earth-observing satellites. On the markets, the S&P TSX Composite Index was up 33 points today. In New York, the Dow Jones was up 136. Our dollar traded for 70.37 cents U.S., compared with 70.39 cents yesterday. Crude oil was down $1.25 U.S., $69.50 a barrel. Gold was down 40 cents U.S., $4,038.50 an ounce. From the Canadian Press Business Desk, I'm Jason White.
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28: Weather forecast for Greater Victoria, clearing this afternoon, a high near 19, few clouds tonight, low down to 12, cloudy tomorrow, then becoming a mix of sun and cloud around the noon hour with a high near 19. The outlook for Thursday, sun and cloud, a high near 19. Right now downtown, it's 14 degrees. I'm Steve Young. If it's happening, it's here on CFAX 1070. 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
5: And obviously, we're still just under 4 months away from the election. Anybody who thinks that they can call the shots at this point in terms of who's going to succeed, who's going to fail, I've got a lot more confidence than I do. I'm not ready to call anything, for good or for bad. You know, I was saying before the break, because Richard always gives me a hard time. He says that I want to put a shiny apple on Stu Young's desk. Am I appreciative and do I understand the vast accomplishments that happened in terms of new housing as well as the political prowess in Langford over the past 30 plus years? Yeah, I do. And I think, recognizing that appropriately. I also understand that the first election he ever fought, once they put streaming video meetings on that website, he lost. And everybody, including myself, was shocked. Now, I'm not saying that's why. I'm saying that's a correlation. But, I mean, I spent the first year of this council talking about how the game had been changed by Facebook commentary, by anonymous politics conducted by Facebook commentary. And for those of you who missed all that, there was a Facebook group called Langford Voters for Change that gets created. I think it's in early 2021. And it was administrated anonymously by various members of the community, purportedly so nobody could suffer retaliation, which is an awful thing to even contemplate in terms of criticizing the existing, at that point, mayor and council. As far as I know, the actual admins, and this sounds like a joke, but this really was a controversial issue, never did actually come forward. Nobody can prove who they were and who they weren't. So to this day, it remains a mystery as to who was allowing certain comments on this webpage or pruning certain comments on this webpage, who was shaping a narrative, who wasn't, et cetera, et cetera. We still don't know, and we probably never will. It was amongst people who came together and connected online, many of them during COVID-19, in that Facebook group, Langford Voters for Change, and they called it Langford for Change. Like, it gets mentioned in the council meetings in 2022. We've played clips of that in the past. There came to be an electoral organization that was put together. It was called Langford Now. Now, we do know who was behind Langford Now, because public filings require the individual officers, whenever an electoral organization is formed, to reveal themselves. There's been a great deal of speculation as to what degree there might have been overlap between the anonymous secret administrators of this advocacy group were versus those who actually put together the electoral organization. Again, nobody can prove anything with anonymous Facebook stuff, so ultimately, I think all of us will just have to make peace with never knowing for sure. But it was significant because it managed to unseat a political dynasty that up until that point had been considered, for lack of a better term, indestructible, that simply could not be unseated. Like, Stu Young didn't just win. He'd win with majorities 30 or 40 points big, in terms of he'd get 80% plus in 2018 in his most recent mayoral race. And then he goes from that to below 50 in 2022. Just a huge drop. How did we explain it? Well, we modeled it. There was 10,000 new people who came in over that four-year period. Many of them wouldn't have seen the prosperous side of Langford grow over recent years, so they wouldn't appreciate the change because they weren't around to see the older Langford that wasn't nearly as economically prosperous as the new version. And ultimately, Langford was a jurisdiction that had turnouts that were small enough that a relatively small shift in a new population coming to the electoral district in between election cycles was sufficient to have about 5,000 people show up and vote for those who were offering themselves up as the alternative. And it was, I can't remember the exact numbers of votes, but Colby Harder ends up getting the most votes in the municipality as a member of council. And she, of course, was among the more prominent members of the Langford Now electoral slate, as they called themselves. Goodmanson wasn't technically part of the Langford Now slate, although he did attend a rally that they had shortly before the election. And he did and was seen to associate with them. Like, they've got photographs with their sort of Langford Now branded sign that they're holding up, and Goodmanson's there. So he was, on a de facto basis, seen by many as part of that opposition slate. But, and I remember seeing all the signs. I remember the Community First Langford signs were up at those point. And I remember thinking, well, you know, it's great that we've got an alternative, you know, standing up, putting forward a different message here. But there's no way Stu Young's going to lose. Like, this is Langford. He's not, like, no, it's just not going to happen. And I still remember, I'm on live TV on election night, October 2022. And I had somebody send me a screenshot of me with my mouth literally open, like I'm an idiot with my mouth literally agape, looking at a screen as they're announcing the results out in Langford. Oh yeah, people really delighted in me blowing it too, getting it wrong. I heard no end of how wrong I was to think that Stu Young couldn't be beaten out in Langford. That's a large part of where the commentary has come from on this, which is why Richard gives me such a hard time about this. But the point is that he's right. I didn't see it coming. He's right. I didn't realize that, yeah, the world had changed, that, yeah, Langford had 10,000 new people. Yes, online discourse had significantly influenced things. And ultimately, The old world's not coming back. Now, it doesn't mean that the skills that worked in the old world can't be adapted to the new world. I fully expect that they have been to some degree. In fact, Stu Young has a robust Facebook presence this time. He's got a Facebook page. I think he's on Instagram, too. He's all over the place on the social feeds that I see. Yeah, that's great. Politicians need to be that these days. Will he do better because of that? Entirely possible. But that's not guaranteed. And I'm not going to make the same mistake twice. He knows better than anybody what a mistake it would be for either him or his supporters to say, we're going to win and there's nobody who can stop us and all the bravado. Because that, I think, to some degree backfired last time. And I also think he gets that. You know why? Because he talked about how he has to be humble. He talked about how he's learned from his loss. He talked about how he has to change and grow at his recent launch announcement at the Legion. And that was the headline in the paper. That was what I saw too. Oh my God, whoever thought we'd see the day, a humble Stu Young. Will that sell? Will it be enough for people to put him back in? Oh, it might be. But I don't know that for a fact. So I'm not going to say that for a fact because I don't want to have the same mistake happen twice. And if that's putting an apple on somebody's desk, Richard, then you can call that whatever you want. I actually think I'm just being rather blunt here. And that's sort of how we are at the point. Texter at 71010. Steve writes, Ed LV lied to the public about things like tree canopy and stopping development. You know, in hindsight, I hope that the Langford Voters for Change crew and the Langford Now crew, especially when they see the various critiques that I gave them over the years, I hope they realize in hindsight that if they had just said what I was suggesting and done it sooner, that things actually would have gone better for them. I hope they realize what a double-edged sword anonymous discourse became and how easy it would be for people who oppose them to anonymously pretend to be them while going around and starting wars and picking fights ostensibly on their behalf when really all they were trying to do is bait the various pugilistic forces into this region into attacking them. And yet, by being tricked, essentially, into embracing anonymous discourse, this group of people was opening themselves up to all sorts of suspicion and attack. And I hope they realize that if they had denounced it sooner, things would have gone better. I hope they realize that those of us who were critiquing them for their tree bylaws that they were trying to force in the middle of a snowstorm, that if they had actually listened at that point, things would have gone a lot better. We wouldn't have had all that negative discourse. I hope they realize that if they had named the park Winnie Seifert Park in 2023 instead of 2025, that they would have avoided those 2 years of hard. I hope they realize in hindsight that there were some of us who maybe saw a little more than they did the whole time. And if they'd only listened sooner, everything would have unfolded differently. And I hope that they reflect upon why they chose the things that they did at those decision points. And at least in hindsight, I hope realize made things far worse for themselves than they needed to be. Yeah, there was a very different future that could have unfolded, and all they had to do was take the advice when it was offered, and probably easily the majority of all of this hardship and strife would have been avoided. But it wasn't. I think that they've learned the lesson to some degree now, which is why we see fewer of these mistakes. Will it be enough to save them? It might actually be. I could picture at least easily a few of them at that table getting reelected this fall. Goodmanson himself? I don't even know. How did he get elected the first time? How is this real? It doesn't make any sense. It doesn't feel real. It feels like you're losing your mind. And that's sort of where I am on this one. I'm not calling it at all. I will learn a lot about the nature of the world and reality itself when those results come in on election night in Langford. And I will not foolishly make the mistake to presume I know how the laws of electoral physics work in advance there again. That is what I will tell you. So, yeah, because the factors that changed are still in effect. If anything, they're larger now. We have more new people who've moved to Langford, another 10,000 in the last 4 years. Online discourse is more important now in 2026 than it was in 2022. All of the factors that changed have continued to change over the last 4 years, confounding our expectations ever more. So, yeah, I have no idea how this is going to go. But Stu Young is on Facebook now. I wonder if he should start doing those selfie videos. Yakucha's been doing a lot of those selfie videos lately. I keep seeing them come across my feed. He's explaining taxes, doing all this other stuff. Is that the way the world works now? Is that what the voters want? I'm honestly not sure. I find selfie videos kind of cheesy sometimes, and I know them because I see a lot of them. The algorithm will put them in front of me, like with BC politicians and cabinet ministers. I always find it sort of jarring when I'm used to seeing like a minister, like let's just say Josie Osborne. I'm sorry, I don't mean to pick on Josie Osborne here. BC's Minister of Health, who I've seen in any number of press conferences looking somewhat, not stern, but solemn, serious, and having this gravity. I see her stand up in the House, talk about the serious issues that she's facing. And then I still remember it was the algorithm served it to me. It was a selfie video. It was Josie Osborne. And she's like, she has like this big smile and she's really happy and like looking to the camera. And And I realized that I hardly ever see her smile. I realized that I hardly ever see her in that context. It's like this happy, positive presence reaching out to voters because she's really happy. And I realized how jarring it was. And it struck me as, and I'm sorry, I don't mean to be provocative. I'm not saying this to be a jerk. It struck me as inauthentic. It struck me as like, oh my God. Like it was, it actually made me stop. And I had to, you know, unmute it because the videos are muted as they scroll by and listen to what she was saying. And it was just, it was a number of months ago. And it was just a regular sort of constituent update on things that we're working on that matter to you. But it was like this really kind of smiling, positive energy that came out of it. And I just found it completely jarring because it was inconsistent with all of the other contexts that I had seen her in recently. And I can't help but wonder if how voters react to that or even if they react to that. It's a different game. When you're the health minister amidst a crisis with a million people without a doctor, there's

0: over those who may have been, who may have had an edge in the old world, the way that things used to be done, where there would be some sort of a luncheon or a business dinner where you'd stand up and you'd give a speech at the end of the night with people who you knew who were expected to clap. That skill set, of course, very important. But as we move into this new soundbite, 5-second clip scrolls by with an endless stream of slop on either side generated by artificial intelligence on AI, which skill sets will edge out others in electoral races, I think, is among the more interesting questions that we haven't answered yet. So it's not that I mean to disparage anybody or suggest that anybody's time has come and gone. I'm saying the world not only has changed a lot in the past 4 or 5 years, but it continues to change significantly right now. Like, maybe I should get, you know, those little furry, those little fuzzy microphones that they hold up? Should I get one of those? I was thinking about that. Like, should I buy something like that? Is that what's expected? What is that little fuzzy thing on the microphone? Like, I know what it is. It's a windsock. It's to make sure that you don't pop your peas in terms of there being a windsock on the mic. But I see all these people on social media, and they're holding up this little lavalier mic with this fuzzy, furry, fluffy thing on it. And I'm thinking, is it supposed to look like that? Is this just the trend now? And then I see people who are professionals who've worked in the industry with industry quality equipment, which, by the way, is obscenely expensive compared to the consumer grade quality that tends to prevail out there. And then they're getting the little lavalier mic that you hold up in your hand with your fingers with the fuzzy windsock on it. I guess that's just what we're all expected to look like now. No, it's an interesting world. And ultimately, you can't tell anybody the right way or the wrong way to be the politician. It's the electorate that judges that. And the electorate is changing. So I appreciate the thoughts. Texter writes, Keith Ikucha with his tiny little lapel microphone in his hand doing his selfie videos. But that's the thing. That's what the expectation is. That's the visual product that is on offer. It might not be what people are accustomed to, but what people are accustomed to and what people expect is itself changing. In the vernacular, too. You know, what's up, chat? I think we're cooked, chat. Or you're going to go prank somebody. What, just because I don't do that doesn't mean that I couldn't. And you'd all probably be shocked at how fast I could adapt to it as well. Maybe we'll do that on April Fool's. Oh, I shouldn't have said in advance, though. Don't worry, we've got like 11 months. Anyway, we'll take a quick break. We'll do calls after this. I've got Kevin, I've got Wayne, I've got Dawn on the board. We'll hear from you right in after this.
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6: All right. Richard texts back, is Stu Young on Facebook? I can't be certain it says because you've only mentioned it 8 times in the last 20 minutes. It was a significant thing. Him getting a Facebook account, by the way, was one of the early indications that made a lot of us sure that he was running again. And he has posted some videos, and he's on Facebook. I think he's on Instagram, too. I don't think he does, like, a lot of selfie videos, but some of the other candidates do. Well, Foxhall posted a video yesterday on the taxes, and she was outside Langford City Hall talking about it. I've seen Bryson Hill post videos. I've seen Jennifer Dunnett post videos. Brandy Gordon, I'm trying to think. I haven't done too much research in terms of going through their social feeds, but all of them seem to be somewhat social media savvy. So the new crop of candidates certainly is communicating that way. How much will that matter? Ultimately, we don't know. The electorate has to make up its mind, and we'll learn more from the electorate than we can impose upon it. Let's go to Kevin, who's on the line at 250-386-1161. Hey, Kevin, you're on the air. How you doing?
7: Yeah, pretty good. I don't think that there's an apple on his desk. I just think your pom-poms are going to get very frayed by the time the election comes around.
6: Well, that's the thing. I have to be careful. I have to go middle of the road. Because he knows I'm viewed that way. You know I'm viewed that way. I know I'm viewed that way. So I'm just going to go middle of the road. And it is what it is.
7: No, I don't think you realize just how much you promote Stu Young. He did a lot of good. Mm-hmm. But the man is not God. He did make mistakes. And your job is not to promote people.
6: Yeah,
7: it's
6: that's true.
7: To talk about everybody.
6: Yeah.
7: And if the mayor and council listened to you in the beginning, they wouldn't be there, because I don't know how many times on a daily basis you would tell them to walk away.
6: No. I would always preface it. I would say, unless you're going to do this, you should resign. And I was careful every time.
7: But honestly, why should they listen to you, Adam?
6: Because when they finally listened, things got better. Like, in hindsight, they can look back. It's true that perhaps in the beginning they didn't know. You see, honestly, I think their opponents were tricking them in the beginning, telling them all sorts of things about me and other things that weren't true, to try to trick them into provoking everybody around them to make life worse for them. That is my understanding. That's the one theory that explains all of it, by the way. But who knows?
7: Fair enough. Well, you seem to understand so well. I truly think that you should put that to use.
6: I do.
7: And you should put your name up.
6: Well, no, but that's the thing.
7: Because
6: you don't understand. I've explained this before. Politicians can't say what is in their minds if they want to win the game in politics. No, they can't. They have to play the role, and the role comes with it certain expectations. If they want to be successful, they can't be blunt and say everything that comes into their minds. And the most successful ones don't. You don't think they're savvy and cynical and would say exactly the sort of things I do? Of course they do. They say it in private, though. If you want to win in politics, you need to shape your message in public, and that's something that I've been clear that I don't want to do. Could I do it? I don't know, but I don't think I'd be very happy doing it, so I'm not.
7: So to be a good politician, you have to be a liar and a deceiver.
6: No, that's not what I said. You're putting words in my mouth. No, because you're mischaracterizing what I said. I said you have to shape your messaging carefully, and you do. You can't just say whatever pops in your head.
7: But if you're against something, just say you're against something. And if the electorate don't like it, they'll force you out.
6: Yeah.
7: Represent the people.
6: So find a way not to say it.
7: And if they don't like you, they will force you out.
6: But that you just. But that's why, though. That's the whole argument. You have to be careful about what you say, otherwise people force you out, regardless of what you think. So instead of politicians telling us what they really think, what we end up hearing is what they think we want to hear in many cases. And that's why certain politicians will say different things to different rooms. I'm not concerned with winning a vote. I will tell you what I think about something, whether I think it's a winning idea or not a winning idea. We need roles like that in our overall system where people can say what they really think without worrying about if it helps or hurts votes for themselves. That's the role I have.
7: Yeah, and that's the problem with politics. The people that are in power lead for the people that put them in power, not for anybody else. They don't care about those people, and we've already discussed that, and we've figured out that that's what it is, and that's why they do what they're doing. That's why the mayor and council in Langford went in there, and they weren't Stu Young. They were somebody else. Mm-hmm. They were put in there to do something else. They did it. You didn't like it. Other people didn't like it. But apparently, somebody wanted them to do that. They wanted things to slow down because that's exactly what they did. Whether that be good or bad. But as I told you, I wouldn't want a whole whack of people moving in next door to me if I didn't know who they were and that. And, you know, monster development snap. I like my space. Mm-hmm. And so do people. So are they going to vote for somebody back in that's going to do that again? We'll see. You know, I wish Stu all the best in his attempts, but I think his day has come.
6: I don't think
7: he's going to get back in.
6: Yeah, I don't think
7: he's going to come back in because he's built Langford to what it is now, and I don't think they want to see that progress as fast as it was. I think that they wanted things to slow down, take a breath, and do it at a gradual pace.
6: Yeah, and you might be right.
7: Vancouver, we've got condos that the government are looking to buy.
6: I know. It's just stupid. That whole narrative destroys all their other narratives.
7: How long until that happens here?
6: I know. It's ridiculous.
7: And that's why people keep saying there's not a housing shortage.
6: I know.
7: It's a cost. It's a cost factor. It's a very expensive city to live in. That's why I work. I take 2 days off a month to survive in this city, you know? So it's not about having places for them to live. I think we have plenty of places for people to live now. Right. It's just whether we can, you know, get the cost down. And I don't think they're going to come down. You live in Hawaii.
6: Well, I don't live in Hawaii personally. I have to run. I have to run for the news. But Kevin, your points stand, and I take the critique under advisement. How's that sound?
7: Thank you.
6: All right, there you go. You have a good day. See, you're free to disagree with me. Ultimately, we will find out from the electorate, and I'm not saying I'm sure what's going to happen, because I'm not, and I shouldn't be. Anyway, quick break. We'll get to Wayne after this.
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9: I'm Steve Young with your CFAX 1070 news update. The Public Health Agency of Canada says the self-isolation period is over for the people who were exposed to a deadly hantavirus outbreak that began on a cruise ship in April. The federal agency also said in a social media post that a Canadian who tested positive for the rare rodent-borne virus has recovered. The Yukon resident in their 70s was discharged from hospital earlier this month, and BC officials previously said the individual was isolating here on Vancouver Island. Meanwhile, eight other travelers were isolating and being monitored by public health officials in Ontario, Alberta, and British Columbia. The virus usually takes 2 to 3 weeks for an infected person to show symptoms. The public health agency says as of last week, that isolation period is now over for everyone. I'm Steve Young. If it's happening, it's here on CFAX 1070.
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6: Ultimately, I will consider the coverage that we have done to be a success if you can listen to our shows leading up to the election and get a sense of how the election ends up going. That's what I will consider a success or a failure, alternatively, and we haven't gone through yet, so we don't know what'll happen yet to be. If we do a bunch of shows where we make it sound like we're overwhelmingly sure a certain outcome is going to happen, then the election happens and it's totally the other way, I will consider that a failure. If we do shows where, oh, it's really close, we're not sure. If this happens, we'll get this outcome, but if this happens, we'll get that outcome, so that we have a reasonable understanding of the scenarios and why the scenarios might unfold, I think that would be much more acceptable in terms of races that are too close to call. But there is no utility or benefit whatsoever in me getting on the air every day and telling you what I wish was true, especially if I don't think that it is, because ultimately reality is going to hit us all like a truck in October when the election happens. And I don't think I can get away with two blown Langford forecasts in a row. The first one was enough in terms of the year spent trying to understand exactly what happened. So I'm not going to make that mistake again. You can say I'm pro-Stu Young biased all you like. I think I'm going to be more or less fair and tough when I need to be. And that includes also with the alternative. That includes everybody that was involved. Goodmanson seems kind of quiet lately, which is odd, but I digress. Well, I mean, he was really loud earlier this year, and then he had a win in terms of the, remember the retaining wall? And he held that press conference, putting the developers on notice, making this big, huge splash, and then he won. Like, they actually showed up and started doing work at the retaining wall. Goodmanson hitting it out of the park, as unexpected as that might be. He got pretty quiet about that. I expected him to sort of do a lap and crow and claim victory and all this other stuff, and he didn't do any of it. He just sort of kept on going. Sort of odd. Every time he finds something that works, it feels like he stops, which again is not what we would expect in these sorts of things, but I digress. What was the other one? Yeah, because the first public issue that we saw Goodmanson and Stu Young on different sides, and this was earlier this year, again, we weren't sure if Stu Young was going to be running again at this point, was for the water DCCs that were before the CRD. Actually, I saw Stu, he went on TV, and he was advocating against the water DCCs because they were going to add more costs to the development community. And among the directors, who is quite loudly in favor of the water DCCs at the CRD itself, when it went through, was Goodmanson. So it was the first public issue that had the two of them, even if it wasn't directly going toe-to-toe in the public sphere, and Goodmanson won because the water DCCs ended up going through. Now, it's not necessarily a grim omen portending yet another loss later in the year, but it was the first time that we had seen those two publicly stake out positions on any issue since then, and Goodmanson chalked up another point in the win column there. But he didn't crow about it. He just sort of went on, which I found kind of interesting. Yeah, no, it's been fascinating watching the various dynamics come into play as we get closer and closer to the election. And of course, and I mentioned this to Sandy Seifer when she called in, the untimely and shocking death of Councillor Lillian Spock in early May. I think it was May 2nd. It was either May 2nd or May 4th. It was right as we were getting into May during that heat wave. I don't know. It feels like it just sort of flipped everything on its head. Yeah, how can it all be real? And yet it is. And yet we all just carry on as best we can, trying to understand that which
10: I don't think really can be understood. Sometimes circumstance can be unexpected and random and cruel and change things profoundly, not out of any sense of cosmic symmetry or order, but rather for no reason at all. And yet we just have to carry on with it as best we can. 250-386-1161. Let's go to Wayne, who's up next on Open Lines. Hey, Wayne, you're on the air. How you doing?
16: Hey, good day. I called to talk about two things. The first subject is anybody out there who seems or does think that progress and development has slowed down in Langford should go out and actually look at it, because nothing has slowed down. It just carries on at the pace it was before.
10: Yeah.
16: All these projects that are being worked on right now, there's all kinds of activity in Langford, all different parts of Langford, so nothing has slowed down.
10: Yeah, it's amazing if you look at Bear Mountain, the big brown patch that everybody was complaining about in 2022. It's filled with buildings now, 4 years later. It's crazy how much has been built.
16: Yeah, well, it's not totally. I can see it from my place downtown.
10: Yeah.
16: I look right out at it. And actually, I'm going to talk about that for a second.
10: Sure, yeah.
16: You know, what they do up there is cut everything down, slash, burn, blow up stuff, and level it all out. And what you're looking at is just a bare mountain with nothing. Holy crap. There's a huge rat walking across the street. Anyway,
10: Victoria,
16: yeah, it's a big one.
10: I thought it was a cat. I thought it was a cat.
16: Yeah, I thought it was a cat. Anyways, cats don't have skinny tails like that.
10: No,
16: but anyways, if you look at other subdivisions, like, they don't need to do that, and it's actually a hot spot, and it's just really ugly. It's extremely ugly when you look at it. And what comes to my mind is places like what's that subdivision, Broadmead, or Dean Park.
10: Go in and look at
16: Broadmead. It's beautiful. They didn't cut all the trees down, and they built houses on rocks. There was no dynamite or anything, right?
10: Yeah.
16: And it's just weird how they progress, because they got to get every...
10: Yeah, it's expensive to preserve the trees, because you got to work around them.
16: Yeah, but it's not. It's more expensive to blow stuff up, I think, and cut everything down.
10: No way.
16: But anyways.
10: Because if you level the whole thing with site prep, you don't have to, you know, gingerly, carefully walk around the trees because you don't want to disturb their critical root systems. It's cheaper just to tear out all the trees and grow them once you have the structures in place you want to build.
16: Yeah, but Broadmead's a beautiful place if you drive through the neighborhoods, and, like, houses are built on rock and everything. But anyways, the reason I called was when you were talking about microphones.
10: Yeah.
16: And when I see these people, I use microphones. I have professional camera equipment. That's another thing that I do in my life.
10: Yeah.
16: And I've had those wireless ones. They're either Rode or DJI, and there's a transmitter and a couple of receiver and a couple of transmitters. And it just, I think it's just so bizarre that people hold those up to their mouth. Like, they get a clip on the back to put on your collar or on your shirt.
10: Yeah.
16: And these other bloggers, they'll have a desk microphone with the big foamy on it, and it's, like, right to their lips, and they're talking. And I think it's just the generation. Like, they got to be out there, and they got to see themselves, and people got to see. Walking around waving this little wireless mic in your mouth and holding it up in the air, it's just bizarre. It's really bizarre. And it makes me think, can you imagine how stupid it would look turning on the 5-6 o'clock news or whatever, and all the people doing the news, and you see a big microphone stuck to their lips. Like, they don't do that for a reason, right?
10: Well, they don't do it yet. It's at the point now where you're starting to see it. I saw this on, I think it was CNN or some other place. They had, like, sort of a podcast style setup with, like, the microphone boom, and you're sitting at a desk, and there's a bunch of stuff in the background.
16: Oh, yeah.
10: It looked like something a streamer would set up, but it was in one of the CNN sets. Like, we're seeing a reverse.
16: That's bizarre. Like, I think Rogan does it too, right?
10: Yeah.
16: A lot of them do it. And it's the in thing right now, but it just screams amateur when I see it. It's just like, why? Clip it on your collar. I mean, if people are doing interviews, if videographers doing news or whatever, they'll usually, the subject that's doing the interview or talking out in the street, wherever they are, a lot of times they either use a boom mic or a handheld mic, or they'll clip on a little thing onto their collar. I mean, those microphones are awesome. They pick up all kinds of sound. They'll pick up your voice if it's 2-3 feet away from you.
10: Yeah.
16: There's no need to be waving, though. So I'm glad you brought it up, because it's a pet peeve of mine.
6: I'm glad, Wade. I'm glad you enjoy it. I've thought about it.
16: Anyways.
6: Yeah. Should I have a little fuzzy microphone that I hold with my fingers, though it's a lav mic? Because that's the way the cool people are doing it, I guess.
16: Please, no.
6: Okay.
16: No, I don't know what it is. Like, it's all over the internet, all over social media.
6: Yep. And people, they'll put it on a credit card or something, or like a card, because it's a lavalier mic, so they need to clip it to something. So they'll clip it to a card that they hold in their hands to hold the microphone. Yeah.
16: But you know how sensitive they are. You must know. They're very sensitive.
6: They are.
16: Pick up sound from quite a distance away, right? But anyways, I'm going to go. I'm going to sit here on my lunch. You know, does it feel like a Friday to you? Because it really does to me.
6: It does. Well, I'm not here tomorrow, so it's like a one-day weekend.
16: Oh,
6: so
16: okay.
6: There we go. Yeah it's kind
16: anyways,
6: of fun.
16: I'm going to sit here for a few more minutes.
6: See if the rat comes
16: watch
6: back.
16: The rats.
6: There we go. Yeah. Here we go. Watch for a Bye-bye. Big one. Have a good day. It's how you know a call's coming into Victoria. Stop in the middle of it. Oh my God, look at that rat. I'm sorry. I just had to remark. That was like a bigger than normal rat that went by. It wasn't a cat because they're the same size. Oh, Victoria does have a rat problem. That's the one thing. Actually, there's one thing that I've noticed a difference is that I have not seen, and I'm probably going to regret saying this because maybe I'll start noticing them. I don't think I've even seen one rat walking to and from our new studios here in the 500 block of Park Place in Esquimalt. We're just adjacent. We're in the same building that the Victoria Public Library is in. We're just across the parking lot from the Esquimalt Town Hall. Like, there's police cars that are in the parking lot beside the town hall because the Esquimalt detachment of Vic PD is there as well. We're all sort of in the same central block here. Beautiful, by the way. There's this nice coffee shop down there. They have the pub also that opens up in the evenings. It really is a nice outdoor space, which feels weird to say because I normally roll my eyes when I hear urbanist stuff like that. But now I know what people mean when they say nice outdoor space. I have not seen one giant rat, not even one. And it's nice because I used to see them all the time in Centennial Square. You know, there was one thing that kept the giant rat population in check in Centennial Square. And you know what it was? This owl that used to sit in the tree and it would watch. And council knows what I'm talking about. I don't know if it has a name or if there's more than one owl, but they would hang out in the trees because they knew that it was just a matter of time before one of the big, huge rats would show up and scurry across one of the openings in Centennial Square as they went along their business from day to day. And that doesn't happen here, for better or for worse. And who knows why? It's a mystery of the ages. We will take a quick break. We'll get to Dawn right after this.
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6: Just thinking, it was January of this year that Hammond had that motion around asking staff to report back on rodent abatement strategies. And one of them told a story about walking their dog and how there was this rat that I guess came out of nowhere and got into a fight with a small dog. That's a Victoria rat. I don't know why. I don't know what it is. Probably something to do with our extensive history and access to seafaring vessels and whatnot. And perhaps all port cities are like this, but to say that Victoria has a rat problem really understates the magnitude of just how big these things get. And they'll chew through concrete, they'll chew through wiring, they'll chew through just about anything. The pest control companies, I think, have a very healthy client base here in Victoria, is the one thing that I will say. 250-386-1161. Let's go to Don, who's calling in. Hey, Don, you're on the air. How you doing?
8: I'm doing good. Thanks for taking my call, Adam. Yeah. Boy, if you see a rat in the daytime, you know you've got a rat problem.
6: I know. They're brave. The daytime ones, don't cross them. Just let them go.
8: I think they're out in the daytime, maybe looking for a new suite to live in, something like that. I really don't know, but man, oh man, I've got an ongoing battle with rats where I live, in the sense that they're kind of like passive. You can't use poison, so they're kind of like passive traps, you might say. And I think it's to protect an owl or something like that. But
6: Because the poison, if the rat eats it and then the owl eats the rat, the owl can die. And so we had the ban. I'd forgotten about that. You're right, though.
8: Yeah. No, it trickles up. So, but anyway, it's Victoria. So, anyway, getting back to the Langford election, election, I think social media is the key. Looking at how Donald Trump lassoed that one. I mean, his social media efforts is ice breaking, you might say, as far as keeping the people ill informed or informed, depending on how you look at it. But I mean, by doing that, though, you do have the ability to create your own story, so to speak, which isn't a bad thing in some ways. I personally think Stu Young is in good shape, actually. Mm-hmm. And I look at, I'm pretty sure, I haven't seen his platform, but if he focused on the land tax and how drastically it's increased in the short period of time, I think that's a good way to capture the voter base. I don't think anybody is jumping up and down with happiness when they pay their taxes. I think they're due day after tomorrow, something like that.
6: Yeah,
8: the other issue, too, is the traffic, okay? Traffic now. It is noticeable by everyone, and I don't see any leadership how to resolve that other than I think the last offering was they want to put high occupancy vehicles in bus lanes. But other than that, I haven't seen anything promising there, so Stu might be wise to focus on that. The big one, too, though, Adam, I don't know whether it has been mentioned, but Stu lost in many ways because his base assumed that he was a shoo-in, and they didn't bother getting out to vote.
10: Yep, good point.
8: And I think he needs to rekindle that laziness, if I can say that, or assumption.
10: Yeah.
8: So I think there is a lot of power there.
10: Yep.
8: And I did witness his opening of this campaign, and he did strike me as a man that learned his lesson, as did the audience, his support. So as long as he came across in a humble, conciliatory manner, I think he really does have a fair shot. I would advise, I don't know whether he would do it or not, but sprinkle in some of the disasters the provincial government has passed on to the different municipalities. And that's how I read it, Adam. Basically, the mismanagement of the NDP government provincially, one of their solutions is sweep it under the mat. Well, to them, it's handed down to the municipalities, and municipalities have basically, as dictated, higher taxes. You can't argue against higher taxes. Well, you can argue against them, but at the end of the day, if you want to hang on to your home, you got to pay those taxes. I think it's dirty, but it doesn't surprise me, the NDP, that's how they do it, rather than be accountable for the high cost of living. So, no, I think Stu's in pretty good shape. I don't know about the other fellow. Last thing I heard about him, when he first got in, he wasn't a Langford resident, but he always said, oh, I'm going to move there or something, right?
10: And then he didn't.
8: Well, And then he didn't.
10: And then he didn't.
8: And when he's leading, he strikes me as an individual that's struggling and unsure of himself. But he, I don't know. I just can't. I can't quite figure him out. So no, I think he's going to have at least an honest race this time. I don't think Stu Young and his supporters are going to be caught off guard. I'll put it to you that way.
10: Good way to put
8: it. And if I don't live in Langford, I live in Sands, but if I lived in Langford now, there really, I don't believe, any need to go south of, what would you say, Tillicum or Mackenzie? Like, why would you need to go into town though? Langford is sovereign. It basically, I would argue, has everything. And if you're a public employee, like if you work for the province, most of those people are now, I understand, are working from home. So, no, just stay in Langford. It's beautiful out there. You know, you got Up Island, you got the West there with Machosen and Souk and so on and so forth. So, no, I think Langford is a golden opportunity to raise a family, but also maybe to get a person like Stu in there that has had success in business. He's a numbers guy, and he's not going to accept these ideologies that, well, my way of thinking is the demise of many of our municipality values. And we can just look to Victoria, right? You got rats in the daytime running around there.
10: That's on a good day. Dawn, I have to run, but thank you for the call, okay? I'm almost out of time, and I've just had something come in. Earlier in the show, I talked about the BC Conservative Party. I'm not suggesting that this is because I said what I said earlier, but I've just had a press release land right now that I want to get on the record because I'm not here tomorrow, announcing their shadow cabinet. And I can tell you now, it says critic for finance, Peter Millibar for Kamloops Center, critic for trade and skills training, it says Lawrence Mock. It says, so this was one of the questions that we had. Will Peter Millibar retain his high-profile critic role under Carolyn Findlay's leadership in the BC legislature? He was one of the ones that I was looking for. He knows the file backwards and forwards. He is highly skilled in terms of his critique for the NDP's finance. And let's be honest, the NDP, their financial role, that's among their key vulnerabilities and where they like to distinguish themselves between more conservative-minded, broad, big-tent coalition parties. So Millibar sticking around in finance, that I think is very important. Trevor Halford is here too. They have him as critic for Transit and ICBC. I'm looking at a couple of other names here. Critic for Tourism, Bruce Bandman. Critic for Transportation, Harmon Bangu. It says critic for Community Safety, Rosalind Bird. I'm just scrolling through the list here. Heather Maas, MLA for Chilliwack North, retains her role as well as being the interim leader of the official opposition and critic, it says, for child care and early childhood education. Leader of the Conservative Party and critic for land and property jurisdiction is the name of the portfolio, as Carolyn Finley herself. Okay, this is a better sign. This is better. We weren't sure what sort of critic roles that we would see handed out. With respect to the BC Conservative Party, I said earlier in the show that I wasn't sure yet. I was hoping that what we saw did not portend a demotion, so to speak, of those more BC Liberal inclined in the party. Everybody knows Peter Millibar had the support of many of the previous BC Liberals and BC Liberal inclined supporters in the party during the race. For him to retain his high-profile role in one of the most important critic portfolios against the NDP, I just want to say it's a good sign. Again, nobody gets a blank check. We're going to have to see what happens. And ultimately, in order to mount a viable and credible effort to unseat the NDP, conservatives and liberals are going to have to learn to set aside their differences and work together, as those who came before them did for many years in the BC Liberal coalition. How will they do that? I'm not sure. That's up to them. I'm an observer on the outside. I'll tell you what I think, even if it makes you mad at me. That's a cross that I'm willing to bear, so to speak. Hopefully, my predictions are right more often than they're not. But as always, these are just my opinions. And you, as always, have a right to agree or disagree. But I do appreciate you considering them either way. So, have a nice day.
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0: Good afternoon. I'm Steve Young with your CFAX 1070 News, 2:03. Police in Victoria have arrested and charged two men in connection with a reported abduction and sexual assault of a woman. Jamie McRae, the department's deputy chief, says the men were arrested in Victoria on June 21st after Nanaimo RCMP received a complaint. McRae says the woman told Mounties that one of the men drove her from Nanaimo to Victoria on June 19th, where she was then introduced to a second man who allegedly sexually assaulted her multiple times and refused to allow her to leave. She says the young adult female returned to Nanaimo, where she contacted police, who then turned the file over to the Victoria Department. McRae says the force understands how this kind of event impacts the community.
1: The allegations in this case are serious and deeply concerning. We recognize that hearing about this kind of file in our community can affect people's sense of safety and well-being. We also know that coming forward in these cases and this type of circumstance can be incredibly difficult, and it takes a great deal of courage.
0: The suspects are in custody and will appear in court on Thursday. 24-year-old Rahul Shahar has been charged with sexual assault, causing bodily harm, unlawful confinement, and attempting to choke to overcome resistance. 22-year-old Najander has been charged with trafficking in persons. A glacier lake has burst and is sending floodwaters towards a community northeast of Pemberton. The Squamish Regional District says the Place Glacier Lake outburst is ongoing and hazardous reflows are expected in Place Creek and downstream waterways. An evacuation order is in effect for more than 20 properties in the Gates Lake and Pool Creek areas. The district says the flows are expected to peak late tomorrow. The Place Glacier Lake previously burst in 2024, sending about 1.2 million cubic meters of water and sediment downstream and flooding properties, and the district says flows from the current outburst are expected to be comparable. Metro Vancouver transit bus operators have voted to reject a tentative deal with their union that they had reached with the Coast Mountain Bus Company. Unifor Locals 111 and 2200 say in a statement that members are not rushing to job action after the rejection, and the unions will work on the changes their members want to see in a tentative agreement. Gavin McGarrigle, the Unifor Regional Western Director, says it's not working directly with members, negotiators, and the employer in an effort to win the changes that bus operators want. The voting results have not been released. The two sides had announced on June 22nd that a tentative deal had been reached to avoid a possible strike involving member workers of Coast Mountain, which operates more than 96% of Metro Vancouver's bus service. StatsCan says the economy rebounded with a half a percentage point of growth in April. Economists say this should put an end to the recession chatter in Canada. BMO chief economist Doug Porter says there's no question that some industries are struggling under the weight of U.S. tariffs, but that doesn't mean the economy is in a recession.
2: It's struggling to grow. There's no two ways about it. It had been in a pretty serious lull over the past year, but I think by most traditional measures other than GDP, I don't think anybody would have considered us to be in a true recession.
0: Sports coming up.
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0: The World Cup continues with more round of 32 games today. Norway nipped Ivory Coast 2-1. They'll play Brazil in the next round. France and Sweden are on the pitch right now. The French lead it by a score of 1-0. They're early in the second half. Later on, it's Mexico against Ecuador. The Raptors are going to try and revisit their championship season in 2019. Toronto, according to ESPN, are reportedly acquiring Kawhi Leonard back from the Clippers for Brandon Ingram, Grady Dick, two first and two second round picks. LeBron James, meanwhile, confirmed he's not returning to the Lakers. Blue Jays continue their series with the Mets tonight in Toronto. Mariners are home to the Angels. Harbor Cats return to action tonight with their annual Canada Day Eve fireworks display as they host Nanaimo. That's a 6:35 first pitch. The Royals made a couple of selections in today's CHL import draft. The Royals selected Russian goalie Vladimir Proskurin, who was a fourth-round pick of St. Louis in this week's NHL draft, and also grabbed hard-nosed Czech forward Marek Pachuca. I'm Steve Young. If it's happening, it's here on CFAX 1070. It's 306.
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10: Seatbelt.
11: Good afternoon, Victoria. Thank you so much for being here today on this final and increasingly beautiful 30th day of June. I think the more we talk about it, the more the weather has decided to give up on the clouds, or maybe it's just a sunny day because Jade is back.
10: Well, thanks. I feel special.
11: I mean, you were gone since, like, Thursday, man.
10: Yeah, I'm doing, like, a whole long weekend a couple times a week in the month sort of deal.
11: I'm kind of envying your inverse work week you have this week.
10: I know. I didn't realize it when I planned it either.
11: Yeah.
10: And I was trying to describe it to my son. So I'm going to be at work this day, but not this day. But then this day I will be.
11: But is it you're here today and Thursday?
10: Two T days.
11: And then you're off the rest of it. Good for you.
10: Thanks.
11: But I guess we're all off tomorrow. So good for all of us.
10: Yay for all of us.
11: I guess we'll dig right in. You got any big plans for tomorrow?
10: You know what? Because I wasn't even thinking about it, I did not make plans. but I kind of treat the Canada Day as a day where I just kind of be mellow anyways. Yeah. It's always too busy everywhere for me.
11: For sure.
10: Not really someone who likes to go in crowds, surprisingly.
11: For sure. I'm with you there. Mm. I do like going down sometimes to the big Canada Day Gorge picnic. On the gorge?
10: Actually, I was thinking about that one because that one is, isn't it throughout like the whole gorge road east?
11: Pretty much.
10: They kind of shut that down and then you go throughout there. Is it in the Pavilion Park as well? I haven't been to it.
11: It's all the way from Tillicum all the way to Admirals.
10: Okay, that's what I thought. So that's really neat. So I thought about checking that one out with my kid. A good one for the family.
11: Yeah.
10: And then you know, what I always just don't want to do is find parking downtown. So that's why I thought, let's avoid that today.
11: Truth. I might have to find a good vantage somewhere else in Esquimalt, maybe somewhere high where I can get a glimpse of the Inner Harbor and the fireworks that will illuminate coming up after. It's usually after 10 o'clock when it gets dark enough for the fireworks.
10: And if you're someone like myself who's not interested in going to the fireworks downtown, they have fireworks tonight in Sydney, my little hometown.
11: Oh, really?
10: Yeah, they do it the day before Canada Day.
11: That's interesting.
10: I know. I've always liked that because then I got, as a teenager, I got to have both, you know, my cake and I got to eat it. So I got to have it in the town of Sydney and then go downtown the next day.
11: Happy pre-Canada Day, Sydney.
10: Yeah. It's very nice.
11: As you have your fireworks tonight. I believe the Harbor Cats have some fireworks tonight's game, too.
10: Mm-hmm. They do, yeah.
11: So plenty of explosions to be had between today and tomorrow.
10: It's a very firework-filled Canada Day this year.
11: Absolutely. Oh, man, lots to talk about this afternoon with Josh and Jade. As I mentioned, we're off tomorrow. Mm-hmm. And if you were looking forward to have a regular chat with Jason White, our local movie guy, we're going to do that today.
10: We pivoted.
11: Yeah, we pivoted, much like the couch in the stairwell. He's going to join us after the 5:30 news today. We'll close out the program with Jason White, our local movie guy, and see what kind of films that we can check out. Perhaps if we want to find some cool respite from the day's heat inside of a movie theater somewhere.
10: Mm-hmm. Yeah, you know, and I finally got a chance to see Sheep Detectives because it came onto Amazon this past weekend. I think it was this past weekend it came up.
11: Yeah.
10: And it was absolutely wonderful. And really? Jason has talked about that movie, I think, almost every single time we speak with him, he's at least mentioned it.
11: Yes, he has. Over the last, month and a half?
10: Since it was released, because he truly loves it, and I can totally see why now that I've watched Cheap Detectives. Yeah. I thought it was so shocking how little Hugh Grant is actually in the film, but he does a wonderful job, too. It's very sentimental.
11: To be clear, Hugh Grant or Hugh Jackman?
10: Hugh Jackman. Okay. Wrong name. Wrong Hugh.
11: One or the other.
10: There's two of them.
11: All the Hughes out there.
10: There's not a lot. But yeah, Hugh Jackman, lovely role that he had in Shape Detectives. And honestly, while it is sort of a kid movie, it does well for adults, you know, the whole murder mystery of it.
11: Sure. And a dual track investigation, too, right? The humans and the sheep.
10: Mm-hmm. And there's a lot of humor with that, too.
11: Good.
10: Yeah. And then when, because you hear them speak, right? The sheep. And then when they look at them, the people, they go, "Mah!" So it's really quite entertaining for that.
11: Now, are the sheep buying or the humans buying?
10: The sheep are.
11: Okay, good.
10: But they hear, they understand the humans' words.
11: Oh, but not like the humans. They don't understand
10: they
11: sheep.
10: They don't understand the sheep.
11: Interesting day.
10: Very fun. So I'm sure Jason will chat about that again because I'll bring it up.
11: Yeah. Coming up later next hour, we're going to have a chat. I guess it's really become Transit Tuesday, hey?
10: Yeah. Oh, look at that. I didn't even realize that when we organized the show today.
11: But Jamie Weiss will join us from BC Transit just with what we need to know about Canada Day. It's not a normal schedule for tomorrow. And then we'll also talk about their new, not really new, but they've kind of made this whole safety code thing. Things that we can keep in mind to stay safe, you know, as we're out and about, taking the bus, getting onto the bus, waiting for the bus, making sure that we're safe and secure and doing all things while we're out and about. So we'll have a chat with Jamie Weiss from BC Transit coming up after 4 o'clock today. And then this was really fun. Talking about the movies with Jason coming up after 5:30. Coming up after 3:30 today, we'll talk to the folks at a theater in town. One of the longest running theaters in this burg, the Roxy on Quadra.
10: Fantastic.
11: Because they do more than just movies. They also do stage productions. And they've got a rather interesting talent show that they've been doing kind of on the monthly for the last year. And now they're into the first anniversary of this thing. So I kind of wanted to find out more about it, Jade, because it looks really interesting.
10: Definitely does. Yeah, very curious.
11: Matthew Wright from the Roxy Theater will join us coming up after the 3:30 news. But first, coming up after Jade's traffic and weather report, a lot of things change when it comes to the 1st of July. And one of those things that's happening this year is changes to BC Hydro's, they used to call it net metering, when you could produce your own electricity at home with solar panels.
10: Mm-hmm.
11: And then kind of sell it back to Hydro. Right, you know, take the edge off your bill a bit and provide a little more power to the grid.
10: Mm-hmm.
11: Well, those rules change as of tomorrow. And there are some folks that are out there that are concerned about what these changes mean, especially when it comes to community solar cooperatives. You know, something a bit bigger than, you know, the individual home that's producing power, but clearly smaller than, you know, some big bank or array of solar panels. So we'll have a conversation with the president of the Island Community Solar Co-op coming up in just a few minutes. All that coming up after Jade's traffic and weather report.
10: All right, peeking over Victoria to Langford, I do see an incident marker. Ooh, this one's on Burnside Road West. It's right at Watkiss Way. I'm seeing a heavy congestion down Burnside Road West. Going back just a little farther around Cami Court, so it's not too far back, but that will build, especially this hour, if it continues to take a bit to clear up. This is just outside of the new BC Transit little regional handy dart system they have there, that facility. So just on Burnside Road West and Watkiss intersection. So it's going to have some delays, obviously, when you're trying to get down into that Burnside Road West merging onto Island Highway. If you see emergency crews on scene clearing or any development there, I'd appreciate tips to 71010 or 250-386-1161. Another area that's continued to cause congestion is the exit at Helmkin onto Highway 1. This is closed, so you have to go all the way up to the light at Helmkin and the Highway highway to turn to that merge spot toward the Colwood exit to eventually merge either to Colwood exit or the Highway 1 northbound. So just be aware that congestion's already building back as far as Knockin Drive, and so almost far back as it turns to Wilkinson down Helmkin. So just be patient through that. And again, any updates, I appreciate 7-10-10. Tonight, Victoria, it's a low of 12 degrees, increasing cloudiness tonight and into tomorrow, where we have a high of 19 degrees, mainly cloudy. In Esquimalt, we're at 13 degrees.
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4: BC Hydro is phasing out traditional net metering, replacing it with a new self-generation rate that takes effect tomorrow, the 1st of July. Instead of receiving a one-for-one energy credits for excess electricity sent back to the grid, new customers will receive a fixed payment of 10 cents per kilowatt hour. BC Hydro says the change better reflects the value of that electricity and is fairer for all the ratepayers. Critics, on the other hand, argue it will discourage rooftop and community solar projects at a time when BC is looking for more electricity to meet growing demand. Joining us now for a conversation is Ian Gartshore, president of the Island Community Solar Co-op. Ian, thank you for your time today, sir.
5: My pleasure.
4: So before we get into the changes that come into effect tomorrow, perhaps you can tell us a bit about the Island Community Solar Co-op. What's the organization and what are its goals?
5: So we are a financial co-op. Our plan is to find investors who will invest in medium-sized systems. That's bigger than just the housetop system. And so we hope to increase the amount of solar and energy being provided here on Vancouver Island to stabilize the grid and make a little bit of modest income for investors while obviously increasing the number of panels on roofs.
4: For sure. So for listeners who may have heard the terms net metering and self-generation before, but perhaps are not familiar with the details, I just kind of scratched the surface in my introduction, but what's actually changing tomorrow?
5: So for those who are going to be connecting their systems going forward, or those who have already had their system on their roofs for 10 years, starting tomorrow, as you pointed out in your intro, then the amount of money that they will receive, we will receive, from BC Hydro will drop from about 13 cents a kilowatt hour down to 10. And that's the basic part of it. Mm-hmm. There's more to it, but that's the basics.
4: Okay. So when you heard that the BC Utilities Commission had approved these changes and Hydro announced the transition away from traditional net metering to what they're calling self-generation, what was your reaction to that?
5: Can I cry on air?
4: Sure can if you need to.
5: It really basically means that we as a solar financial co-op are not going to be able to create any investment income for investors if we are trying to operate under that system, that new system, unless we are able to provide power that is maybe stored in some batteries for short term, mm-hmm. and none of that power goes onto the grid. That's the only time that I think we can probably make any kind of investment income. Otherwise, it just means that co-ops like us are just going to go out of business.
4: In practical terms, for someone who's considering installing solar panels on their home today, what does it change for them? And does it change the economics significantly?
5: Significantly, no, especially short term, because in the meantime, governments and BC Hydro will subsidize the installation of new solar power for homeowners and smaller scale operators. So that's fine for the short term. It means that people will be paying less for their solar systems, and that will make up for the loss of revenue. Excuse me, but in longer term, when those incentives, as they tend to do, mm-hmm. disappear, then those who are trying to put solar on the roofs will be finding themselves competing with that lower amount of power.

0: the amount of money that they're getting for putting power on the grid. And so I think we're going to find that the solar systems that are installed will be much smaller, that will just provide power for the home. They might have battery backup. In fact, that's the way that things are going. But battery backup will not store the power from the summertime to the wintertime, only from daylight to nighttime power use. So that means that power will be generated and stored and then used in the home for the nighttime. And that makes perfect sense, because that way you're not getting paid only 10 cents a kilowatt hour or whatever rate BC Hydro deems is fair.
1: In your estimation, does this impact homeowners differently than it impacts community solar projects and cooperative models like the ones that your organization supports?
0: We won't get the subsidy. It's the homeowner that gets the subsidy, as far as I can tell, anyways.
1: Yeah.
0: We've tried inviting BC Hydro to consider giving the subsidy to co-ops such as ours, so that we can lower the cost to the homeowner and therefore make it financially feasible. But so far they've turned us down. So yeah, it's definitely going to affect co-ops, financial co-ops, much harder, unless, as I said earlier, we can provide power that's only going to be used on site.
1: British Columbia says it needs more electricity. BC Hydro is studying new dams, upgrading old dams, and even importing power at times. So why, in your view, is the province making it less attractive for people to generate electricity on their own roofs?
0: It's a very good question, but I do want to clarify that it isn't the province, technically speaking, who's making this change.
1: Sure.
0: It is BC Hydro that's doing it, even though BC Hydro is wholly owned by the province. I don't think the province is even aware of what BC Hydro is doing. The only people I've seen, MLAs that I've seen, raise a ruckus about this are the Green Party folks. So they are aware of it, but I don't think that the Conservatives care, and I'm not sure the NDP is even aware of it until now.
1: Well, Energy Minister Dix has been talking recently about future hydro projects, including the possibility of a Site E dam or even one for the Butte Inlet, while BC Hydro is investing in major upgrades to existing dams. What role should rooftop and community solar play in that larger energy conversation, do you feel?
0: Considering that most of the power generated in this province comes thousands of kilometers away, which means that there are line losses, and it also means that any things like forest fire or terrorism or whatever could strongly, quickly reduce the amount of power we have. Plus, here on Vancouver Island, we're largely dependent on mainland power. So we nearly lost two of the three lines coming from the mainland to Vancouver Island a number of years ago when the snowpack nearly toppled one of their towers on a cliff. So it's very insecure, and I think the more power we can generate here on Vancouver Island, the better it's going to be. Plus, we displace power coming from the states, and why would we depend on power from the states because our dams are producing less and less power due to climate change, ironically, from fossil fuels, burning fossil fuels. So why would we depend on sources when we can generate more power here on Vancouver Island?
1: If you had the ear of, BC Hydro executives, perhaps the Utilities Commission, or even the provincial government itself right now, what would you be asking them to do differently starting tomorrow?
0: Let's try to become more net secure, just create more power on Vancouver Island and in BC that's generated locally, creates local employment. It's renewable energy. It's going to go on as long as the sun is shining, and we think that that's going to be for a long time. And it is not dependent on climate change. It's not dependent on what's happening down the states. It's not dependent on anyone else, that we can be self-secure, self-sufficient. And why would you circumvent that? In fact, the BC government has said that they are wanting to bring in more renewable energy. This is actually taking us in the opposite direction.
1: For folks listening right now who have been thinking about installing solar, what would you tell them? Does solar still make sense in British Columbia after tomorrow?
0: It does. It's going to be less enticing, but it doesn't mean that with the incentives particularly, it's not a good idea. In fact, if you have a battery backup, you're going to be sitting really pretty when the power goes out during a major windstorm, which is only increasing in frequency. So to me, that means more self-sufficiency in your home, and it means that you can keep the lights on when all your neighbors are dark.
1: Final moments with Ian Gartshore, president of the Island Community Solar Co-op. 5 years from now, if the policy that we're going to see come into place tomorrow remains unchanged, what do you think the impact will be upon groups like yourself, small-scale solar development here in British Columbia?
0: Co-ops may be gone, and small-scale installers may be finding themselves needing to work somewhere else in Canada. Because I don't see the long-term future being that rosy if the incentives disappear, as they're saying that they're going to do.
1: Ian Gartshore is president of the Island Community Solar Co-op, and I appreciate your time this afternoon, sir. All the best, and hopefully we can catch up with you again soon.
0: Very good, Josh. Thank you.
1: Traffic and weather time with Jade.
2: Taking a peek at Victoria to West Shore, that travel time is 38 minutes, kind of around there, just under 40. And we're seeing that incident marker still around Burnside Road West. It's hopefully clearing. Oh, never mind. It looks like it is clearing, thankfully. It has disappeared, but there's still a decent amount of congestion in the area of Waucus Way and Burnside Road West, just in that intersection, and a little bit as you're merging to Island Highway off Burnside Road West. Other congestion points, I'm seeing just the typical amount of congestion we see at McKenzie and Admiral's Interchange, and it just smooths out before you're approaching Helmkin. And speaking of Helmkin, we do have that closure until late August of the exit lane off of Helmkin onto Highway 1 and the Colwood exit. So you have to go all the way up to the light to turn right and wait. So it does have congestion backing up to about Holland Drive at this point down Helmkin. Also a decent amount of congestion up interurban, just going around, building around North Road down interurban to that intersection of Wilkinson and interurban, where it seems to be mostly turning on to Wilkinson and having a bit of congestion continue down Helmkin. And looking at Victoria to Souk, that's still just around an hour right now. Congestion other than the interchange at McKenzie and Admiral, seeing a little bit at West Shore Parkway, both sides. It seems to clear before you've approached Ice Cream Mountain northbound, and a little bit southbound. It seems to smooth out before you've approached the Lee Road ramp. Tonight in Victoria, it's a low of 12 degrees, increased cloudiness into tomorrow, where it's mainly cloudy and a high of 19 degrees. In Esquimalt Harbor, it's 13.
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5: Good afternoon. I'm Steve Young with your CFAX 1070 News 2-3:30. Victoria police have laid multiple charges in connection with a violent sexual assault case spanning both Nanaimo and Victoria. Deputy Chief Jamie McRae outlined the incident that occurred in the 1100 block of Mears Street.
6: On June 20th, 2026, the Victoria Police Department was contacted by the Nanaimo RCMP requesting an investigation into a matter that had been brought to their attention earlier that morning. A woman reported to police that a man drove her from Nanaimo to a residence in Victoria, where she was introduced to a second man. She said while at the residence, she was sexually assaulted multiple times and prevented from leaving. The next morning, on June 20th, she said she was driven back to Nanaimo, where she then contacted police.
5: 24-year-old Rahul Chahar has been charged with sexual assault, causing bodily harm, unlawful confinement, and attempting to choke to overcome resistance. 22-year-old Najander has been charged with trafficking in persons. Local MP has been named to opposition Pierre Poilievre's Conservative Shadow Cabinet. Langford area rep Jeff Kibble is now Shadow Minister for Defense Procurement, utilizing his past experience with the Armed Forces. Meanwhile, North Island MP Aaron Gunn is the new critic for Ethics and Accountable Government. Nanaimo Ladysmith's Tamara Cronus becomes Shadow Minister for Supply Chain Issues. Meanwhile, the provincial Conservatives also unveiled their shadow cabinet today. Interim leader Trevor Halford was named critic for transit at ICBC. Leadership candidate Peter Milibar retains finance critic. North Island MLA Anna Hardy retains the healthcare beat, while Courtney Comox's Brennan Day gets seniors and rural health. Public Health Agency of Canada says the self-isolation period is over for people who were exposed to a deadly hantavirus outbreak that began on a cruise ship back in April.
7: The federal agency says 9 travelers were isolating and being monitored by public health officials in Ontario, Alberta, and BC. But as of last week, the isolation is over for everyone. The agency also says a Yukon resident in their 70s who tested positive for the rare rodent-borne virus has recovered. The cruise ship outbreak captured international attention as more than 120 people disembarked the ship in Spain's Canary Islands in early May. The World Health Organization said 3 people died and a total of 13 people were infected in the outbreak. Hannah Alberga, The Canadian Press.
5: Sports coming up.
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5: France is on the verge of becoming the next team into the final 16 at the World Cup. They're leading Sweden 3-0 in the 76th minute. Earlier today, Norway nipped Ivory Coast 2-1. They'll play Brazil in the next round. Later on, it's Mexico against Ecuador. Victoria Harbour Cats back in action tonight. There's fireworks. They host Nanaimo, 6:35 first pitch. In the NHL, Florida reacquired goaltender Jacob Markstrom from New Jersey today for 3 players. The Shamrocks are busy on the trade front last night, acquiring veteran goaltender Frank Scagliano from Langley for a 2030 first-round pick and future considerations. They also received the rights to Burnaby's Silas Richmond, but he won't be available unless they make it to the Man Cup. I'm Steve Young. If it's happening, it's here on CFAX 1070. It's 3:36.
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1: The Roxy Theater on Quadra Street has been entertaining audiences for more than 75 years. And this week, it's celebrating a milestone. The Roxy's Talent Show Social is a monthly showcase of local musicians and comedians and performers. And it's marking its first anniversary with a fan favorites edition on the 2nd of July. This is coming Thursday. It's a 3-hour event bringing back some of the most popular acts from the past year and highlighting just how much the series has grown as a platform for local talent. Joining us to discuss it further is Matthew Wright from the Roxy Theater. Matthew, thank you for your time today.
8: Yeah, thanks for having me.
1: The Talent Show Social is now celebrating its first birthday. When you look back on the past year, what are you most proud of, and maybe what surprised you about the response that you've seen from performances and audiences alike?
8: Well, from performers, I think the main thing that surprised us going into it was how many people were just constantly saying, you know, we really needed a space like this where we've got a huge stage to perform. We obviously have a really cool backdrop with our projector. And from the audience standpoint, it's a more elevated viewing experience than, you know, you would see in a bar open mic. You know, you're in a proper auditorium setting. And it's a really unique space to just come and catch local talent.
1: This anniversary edition brings back some fan favorite acts from quite a few different genres. What can folks expect on this show on July the 2nd? And why is it important to showcase kind of a wide mix of talent?
8: Yeah, so we like mixing up our talent as much as possible because, you know, I go with the kind of mindset of, okay, we'll have something for everybody there. You know, we've got folk musicians, we've got an electronic musician, we've got comedians. So, you know, if a particular act isn't someone's jam, well, the next one will be. So, and even the comedians that we booked, like we've got a couple, Lori Nerman, Leslie Carlberg, and then Sammy Ray Benty. Like, they're all very different in how they go about getting laughs from the audience. So it's just about making a great variety show that, you know, you never really know what you're going to get, but there will be something for you.
2: Have you noticed any local performers really grow their audience after playing the talent show Social?
8: I think one person we've been really keeping an eye on over the past year is a gentleman named Finest Summer. He's performed at a whole bunch of our shows. He's big with another group called House of Owl in Victoria. And just over the past year, we've started to see him take, you know, bigger strides in his career and book shows at the Coda, opening for, you know, touring acts and stuff like that. So that's been great to see. And he's on that show on Thursday with us, too.
1: The Roxy has evolved from being a primarily a movie theater into, I have to say it, the true multimedia venue now. You've got live performances as well as you still have film screenings. How has that transition changed what the Roxy can offer the community?
8: Oh, that's a good question. It really comes down to, we want it to be the most accessible venue in Victoria. We've got right now ongoing, we've got like, it's called the Studio Ghibli Fest, where we bring back all these old anime titles. Our next show is My Neighbor Totoro later in July. But we've got that going on. We're doing the Rocky Horror Picture Show in July, where people are going to dress up and they can win some prizes for best dressed. And on, you know, in the live events side, you know, we're doing rock concerts and we've done comedy nights in the past, and we really want to be an accessible space for Victoria. You know, we don't want to be that space necessarily where someone's paying $200 to get in. we want to be a space where people can come in for a lower cost and get that elevated experience.
2: So I mentioned off air on our email, my great grandfather, he was one of the first projectionists for the Roxy, as well as he helped build the theater. And I was wondering, do you hear personal stories like that about the history and the connection to the theater?
8: We get stories like that all the time, both at the Roxy, and I'm also the general manager of the Capital Six. So lots and lots of stories. One that comes to mind is, I mean, we're on really good terms with one of the previous owners, Howie Siegel. Everybody knows Howie in Victoria. Mm-hmm. And he's got lots of stories about running that place. So, and there are some cool videos you can look up on YouTube of him advertising it on public television back in the 90s.
2: Oh, wow. Cool.
1: That's a lot of fun. Hey, you mentioned the Rocky Horror screening. I have to ask, you said there's a dress-up component. Will this be the full audience participation show, or are we just watching the show?
8: We're just watching the show. We're not doing the full audience participation. That's something we're looking at. In the future, we also want to do like a live shadow cast. If you're not familiar, we book like a whole cast of actors, and they get up on stage and act out the movie in front of the movie while it's playing. It's a really cool experience that we're open to at some point in the future.
2: Wonderful. Looking ahead, what would make year two even even bigger success for you?
8: That's a good question. I think we're really trying to, you know, branch out, continue to find new people to come in and really utilize the space and just get their names out there. You know, we're not booking Taylor Swift or whoever. We're booking people to come out and have a good time up on stage and just get their art out into the world where they might not be doing that elsewhere. Mm-hmm. So as long as we can keep doing that, that's kind of what my goal is.
1: It's great to chat with you. Matthew Wright from the Roxy Theater. Whether it's, you know, talent shows or stage performances, movies, or even a concert from time to time, where can folks go for more information about what's going on at the Roxy?
8: Yeah, I would go to roxyvictoria.ca. We've got all of our upcoming shows on there. Subscribe to our newsletter, or you can look on the Lamp Post app. We post all of our upcoming events and stuff on Lamp Post.
1: Fantastic. Well, hey, it's great to chat with you. Matthew Wright from the Roxy Theater. I appreciate your time, sir. All the best on Thursday and then, you know, in the weeks and months ahead.
8: Awesome. Thank you very much, guys.
1: All right. Take good care. Too much fun.
2: Mm-hmm.
1: Actually, my very first memory here in Victoria, the very first night, actually, was a Halloween night all those years ago. And my wife and I went to the Roxy to go watch the Rocky Horror.
2: Yeah, that's so cool. I think that's really a really beautiful story. I mean, how many people, first of all, arrive to a new country, new city on Halloween? Mm-hmm. So that's a really neat part. But then to see such an iconic piece of Victoria, like the Rocky Horror Picture Show at the Roxy, too.
1: And it was the full audience participation mode where you get the toast and the rice and profanities that the actors on the screen and all that mess. So,
2: it's a great time.
1: But even the lower key costume contest version of the thing should be a really good time. RoxyVictoria.ca is their website where they have loads of information. And Jade is our traffic and weather reporter where she has loads of information as well.
2: Decent amount. And if you have tips for me, I appreciate them to 71010. Just a pretty typical amount of congestion coming through that interchange at Mackenzie and Admirals. We're seeing the time from Victoria to West Shore about 40 minutes. That's not so bad, especially for this time of day. It's pretty typical. Seeing a decent amount of congestion building back on Craigflower. This almost builds to Rankin Road right now, around Arrol Road right now. This congestion is building down Craigflower and extending as far as just past Helmkin Road, maybe smoothing out before you're approaching Burnett. I'm trying to remember all these names. Jedburgh Road. So it seems to smooth out before you're passing the View Royal Fire Department. Victoria to Souk is around an hour and just about 5 minutes. Most of the congestion you face is through Mackenzie and Admirals Interchange. Otherwise, fairly smooth heading into Souk. Westshore Parkway has a little bit of congestion, but it smooths out before Ice Cream Mountain, and you'll get through that fairly quick. Tonight, Victoria, it's a low of 12 degrees. Increased cloudiness overnight into tomorrow, where it's mainly cloudy and a high of 19 degrees. In Esquimalt, we have 13 degrees right now.
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1: Last week, Jade, you and I were talking about the sudden closure of that right-hand turn lane from Helmkin to the highway.
2: Mm-hmm.
1: And we were trying to, you know, unpickle that cucumber as to what was going on, what was backing up all the traffic.
2: Closed. No sort of rhyme or reason. Nothing on it. Just closed. It wasn't even a... We didn't even have that at first.
1: No. Like, the next day, we saw the Google Maps thing pop up, right?
2: First.
1: And then the day after that, there was a note on Drive BC saying, closed for, some work in the area. I can pull that up myself.
2: Safety improvements, wasn't it?
1: Yeah.
2: Pedestrian and something improvements?
1: Yeah, that was off the kind of the project map for the bus on shoulder lane.
2: Right.
1: So we knew something was up, but exactly what was up, we didn't know. Mm. And I had mentioned that I sent off an email to the ministry to see if I can get a straight answer on what we can expect going forward.
2: Yeah, if no one notices, Josh is a true journalist where he digs and digs and digs. You're like, I don't know this thing. And you're here. So
1: I'm
2: going to
1: find it out.
2: Yeah. Yes.
1: So I did reach out to them, and I got an answer back yesterday. I had kind of alluded it to the listeners as well, but I wanted to bring you in since we were covering it ourselves.
2: Mm-hmm.
1: So the answer I got back from the ministry said the westbound right turn lane from Helmkin onto the northbound highway is temporarily closed as part of construction for, as we suspected, the bus on shoulder project for Highway 1.
2: Yes.
1: So this part we know.
2: Uh-huh.
1: They said the closure allows crews to safely complete the new right turn lane configuration and work on the Galloping Goose Trail in the area, which makes sense to me. They say, during this phase, traffic will be directed to the signalized intersection. That's their way of saying the red light, where drivers can make a right turn next to the traffic island. So that's why we're making the right, even though there's a big green arrow pointed up that would suggest only straight turns.
2: Well, contradictory,
1: right?
2: Sometimes, yeah.
1: But, I mean, you got to make that right somehow, and this is how we're doing it for now.
2: This is the way.
1: And they do say this is a temporary closure.
2: Mm.
1: The right turn lane will reopen in its new configuration once this phase of work is complete, scheduled for the 10th of July. So not this Friday, but next.
2: Oh, that's a lot sooner than August.
1: It is a lot sooner than August. I don't know what Google Maps was talking about.
2: Where you at, Google Maps?
1: Now, Drive BC, to their credit, they had up on Friday. Says next update, Friday, July 10th, 11 a.m.
2: Okay.
1: So they're onto something there. But they added a little bit of detail that I had requested a little more detail about. Because they say once complete, drivers will no longer be able to merge freely onto the on-ramp.
2: Mm-hmm.
1: Instead, they will need to slow down and yield to traffic before entering the on-ramp. And they say this will improve safety and make traffic movements more predictable.
2: Because mm-hmm. you were Because that's the whole point of the one that was there. Like, this whole, this exit, it does say merge, but
1: yeah,
2: there is no giant yield, really, there. There's, like, a, you know, this what are the stripey signs? The yields left or whatever.
1: The zebra crossings?
2: It's like the sign with the, I can't remember right now.
1: Oh, like the merge symbol?
2: Yeah, it's like yield left or, yeah. So there's that there. So I did find it odd that there wasn't really any indicator that, like, you must yield to oncoming, like, the other, someone's taking a left off of Helmkin, you must yield to them. And people truly failed to yield. You know, I'm taking a left there every single afternoon going home, and, you know, the amount of cars that just try to bomb through there, going 80K in a 60 zone, just to get ahead of me by one car to then be slow in traffic with the rest of the cars.
1: Oh, I love it when they race you through a red light. Let's hurry up to wait.
2: Yeah, I get there slowly and look over and say, hello.
1: So, but I do kind of get it, because, like, we are getting people to, you know, making that right turn, you know, up until last week. Yeah. You're kind of getting into that on-ramp and more or less accelerating to get to the on-ramp right through a crosswalk.
2: Right through a crosswalk that leads to the Galloping Goose with bikes and pedestrians going to grab a bus right on that meridian.
1: Yep. So I asked them, what does this mean? And this is the answer I'm awaiting from the ministry. Yes. Is it, will, you know, the right turning traffic continue to have their own dedicated lane, or, you know, are all right turns going to be made from the signal there? And because there's, and as you are aware, there's two through lanes to go across the highway on Helmkin, and then a third bus lane.
2: Yeah.
1: Right. Will the number of lanes remain unchanged, including the bus lane, or will one of these be sacrificed for the bus? And then if they do kind of smush it together, right, to give you a new right turn lane that is less free-flowing and more yield and weight and get into the lane, will the existing bus stop that's there, the one that kind of lets you go kind of get on and off the bus just after Helmkin before you get back onto the highway there, will that have to be relocated or changed or worked around somehow? Because there's not a whole lot of room for rejigging stuff and leaving everything as it is.
2: No, there's not, you know. And one question I would have for them, which maybe you can include in your next response, is, are they going to be installing a no rights on red light like they have at the merge from Admirals onto Island Highway? Because you can't turn right unless that light is green, right as you're approaching shoreline and you're merging to get into that one lane on Island Highway, as it has become Island Highway from Craigflower. You must wait at that red light. And I feel as though it's improved safety there with the kids crossing. Yeah. There's a lot of pedestrians. There's a lot of impatient drivers in that section in the afternoon and in the morning. So personally, I just wondered, is that what they're installing? Because that would make sense, honestly, at this day and age.
1: It would. I mean, there's a lot more cars that make that right on the highway from Helmkin than, you know, that turn onto the old Island Highway from Admirals. Yeah. But that would really kind of slow things down and make things safer for pedestrians.
2: In that section of Helmkin and the highway,
1: In that section, yeah. And, you know, So we'll see when we get back from the ministry. I've sent those the follow-up questions to them, and when we get the answers back, I'll let you know.
2: Side quest Jade.
1: Yes,
2: side quest Josh, not Jade. That's my own name.
1: But there is an interesting text here in the inbox at 71010. I do appreciate the text there. It says, Josh, why is the ministry saying the Keating project will be complete in late fall of 26? The on-ramp is closed next week, too, FYI. And they sent us a note about that. I think I saw something about it in Steve's news run as well. Let me find that release we got back not too long ago. Wow. They were talking, overnight intersection closure at Keating Crossroads, Central Saanich, July 6 and 7, where they say Keating Crossroad at Central Saanich will be fully closed overnight this coming Monday and Tuesday to allow for intersection base repairs and paving, and it may possibly, require a third night of closure scheduled for July 8 or 9. They say the closures will be in place from 8 p.m. to 5 a.m. on the first two nights, with single lane alternating traffic planned for the third night if required.
2: Okay.
1: So there you go. It looks like they're in the final movements of getting the Keating flyover done?
2: I went through there yesterday.
1: Yeah.
2: It's looking good. Yeah, it's looking good. Still, you know, a little, they need to do the lines, I'm guessing, because there's just a bunch of little reflectives on the road. So maybe that road painting is part of this rest of project.
1: Quite possibly. but we'll see what else plays out there. But so there you go. I mean, hopefully it answers your question, Texter, about, the timeline for the completion of the Keating project. And this is kind of one of the steps there of getting it done. Mm-hmm. Traffic and weather time with Jade.
2: Just a little bit of congestion at West Shore Parkway. I think it's just, honestly, this time of day, we see a little bit of congestion in this section of West Shore Parkway, building northbound mostly and extending just as far as the ice cream mountain shop. And then the rest of the way up toward the Malahat is smooth. Heading into Souk, otherwise, is super smooth as well. It's only about an hour right now. It's been sitting at just above an hour for a while now. Seeing a decent amount of congestion in Souk Core. This builds around Idlemore Road and extends just as far as Church Road. Seems smooth after that. Victoria to the West Shore is just under 40 minutes right now. We're seeing most of that congestion at the Mackenzie and Admirals Interchange, where people are remembering the zipper, and a decent amount far back on Mackenzie, building around Pape Highway toward Mackenzie and Admirals Interchange, and then eventually smoothing out as folks go onto that zipper merge, and it smooths out before Helmkin Ramp. With Helmkin, we were just mentioning that closure of the right lane exit onto Highway 1. You have to turn at the light, so seeing congestion still as far back down Wilkinson around Cherry Road, and then extending to Highway 1, just in patches, though. It doesn't look as thick as it usually is, thankfully. Tonight, Victoria's low of 12 degrees, increased cloudiness into tomorrow, where it's a high of 19 degrees and sunshine with mainly cloudy conditions. In Victoria, it's 13 degrees.
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5: 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I'm Steve Young with your CFAX 1070 News, 2:04. Police here in Victoria have arrested and charged two men in connection with a reported abduction and sexual assault of a woman. Jamie McRae, the department's deputy chief, says the men were arrested in Victoria on June 21st after Nanaimo RCMP received a complaint. McRae says the woman told Mounties that one of the men drove her from Nanaimo to Victoria on June 19th, where she was introduced to a second man who allegedly sexually assaulted her multiple times and refused to allow her to leave. She says the female was eventually returned to Nanaimo, where she contacted police, who turned the file over to Victoria Police. McRae says the force understands how this kind of event impacts the community.
6: The allegations in this case are serious and deeply concerning. We recognize that hearing about this kind of file in our community can affect people's sense of safety and well-being. We also know that coming forward in these cases and this type of circumstance can be incredibly difficult, and it takes a great deal of courage.
5: The suspects are in custody and will appear in court on Thursday. Aid groups are warning that Venezuela's healthcare system is at its breaking point nearly a week after those two powerful earthquakes hit the South American country. Damaged hospitals are overwhelmed and conditions in the disaster zone are getting worse. The government death toll has surpassed 1,900. A humanitarian crisis is also unfolding, with thousands of displaced people living in unsanitary conditions. Today, the UN expressed concern about the spread of infectious diseases. The healthcare system has been strained by years of underinvestment. Many hospitals are damaged and specialist doctors are missing, adding to the chaos. The Federal Conservatives shaking up their front bench, shuffling critic roles ahead of the return to Parliament in the fall. Leader Pierre Poilievre is keeping his close circle of deputy leaders, House leaders, and the whip the same, but has moved longtime Conservative MP Michael Chong into the role of finance critic. He says his focus will be on affordability.
19: I really believe that the government has not set the country on the right track to address the affordability crisis. And I, you know, for me, it's quite personal. I live in a community that I grew up in, that I see on a daily basis, the struggles that ordinary people have in paying for the groceries.
5: Chong had been the party's international affairs critic. The provincial Conservatives also unveiled their shadow cabinet today. Interim leader Trevor Holford was named critic for transit and ICBC going forward. Leadership candidate Peter Milibar remains finance critic. North Island MLA Anna Kendi retains the healthcare beat, while Courtney Comox's Brennan Day gets seniors and rural health. The Victoria resident who sparked a movement for a synchronized singing of the national anthem was on CFAX earlier.
20: It's like when you're in a hockey game and you hear everybody singing and it's just like, oh, it really gets your goose pimples going. I want the same for Canada. I want people to be outside and just hearing it echoing through the skies. It's an inspiring moment, and it's a moment that generates community and unity across the country.
5: Catherine Casey is now the organizer behind All Together Canada and is coordinating the event for the second straight year. She says some 30,000 people signed up in less than 30 days last year to take part in the patriotic sing-along.
20: People saying they're celebrating their anniversaries, people saying they're honoring their dads who've been in the military, people who are going to be in Ontario going to their church and playing the organ and singing it. It's been so touching. People have really been inspired by the movement, really touched by it, and they've been willing and open to share those stories with me, which I'm so grateful.
5: Find out more at altogethercanada.ca. Sports is next.
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5: In sports, World Cup continues. France is the latest team to advance to the final 16. They blanked Sweden 3-0 this afternoon. In the other game, Norway nipped Ivory Coast 2-1. The late game has Mexico against Ecuador. The Raptors are trying to revisit their championship season in 2019. According to ESPN, they're on the verge of acquiring Kawhi Leonard from the Clippers for Brandon Ingram, Grady Dick, 2 firsts and 2 second-round picks. Meanwhile, LeBron James confirmed he will not return to the Lakers. Blue Jays continue their series with the Mets tonight. The Mariners are home to the Angels. Harbor Cats have their annual Canada Day Eve fireworks display on the go. They're hosting Nanaimo. That's a 6:35 first pitch. And the Royals made a couple selections in today's CHL import draft, selecting Russian goalie Vladimir Proskurin, who was a 4th-round pick of St. Louis in last week's NHL draft, and Czech forward Marek Petrucha. I'm Steve Young. If it's happening, it's here on CFAX 1070. It's 4:06.
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1: Well, whether it's the Canada Gorge Day picnic in Saanich or the festivities leading up to the fireworks in the Inner Harbor tomorrow night, there are plenty of community events happening across the capital region. And helping us to get there safely is BC Transit. And their spokesperson, Jamie Weiss, joins us now with what riders may need to know ahead of tomorrow's stat holiday. Jamie, thank you for your time, sir.
22: Of course. Happy Canada Day Eve to you and your listeners, Josh.
1: Yeah, likewise to you, sir. But before we get into Canada Day, I do want to acknowledge a bit of a milestone. Today marks 1 year since Victoria's very first battery electric buses entered service. Bus 7505 carrying folks around for the first time 1 year ago today. And then I saw last week Transit announcing electric buses will soon be taking folks around in Kelowna. When we look back on the first year of Victoria having electric buses, what have we learned, and how are those lessons shaping the rollout in other communities?
22: Well, in Victoria, these buses have been tremendously well received, not just by our customers for their comfort and quiet, but also from our drivers. We've heard so many good things, haven't heard any complaints from drivers. In fact, some of them said they were postponing their retirements a little bit so they could drive these buses a little bit longer.
1: Oh.
22: They really have been tremendous. And one of the things we've learned that I was interested in is the fact that we can, depending on the route, that one of these buses can serve an entire day's service without needing a charge. So You know, we've done a lot of learning on the fly here with these buses. You know, you can plan for them, you can think you know everything, but it's not until you really get them in service and get them picking up customers and traveling throughout the community that you really get a sense of what they can do. And yeah, these buses are tremendous. We currently have 25 in the active fleet here in Victoria, and I can tell you that we have several more coming in the coming weeks and months. To increase our total. And then, yeah, you mentioned, Josh, that Kelowna was the latest system to be getting electric buses. We had a big celebrational announcement last week for these buses. The first two are expected to enter service next week, and Kelowna will be getting a grand total of 22 electric buses as well. So, yeah, we've got 125 in total on order from a couple different companies, New Flyer and Nova Bus. And we're going to continue rolling electric buses out throughout the province very carefully and selectively and strategically. And it is such a huge part of our future at BC Transit and continuing to meet our GHG goals and reducing the impact that we have on society. And taking the bus in general is the more sustainable way to travel. But when you factor in an electric bus that you're hopping on, you're doubling down.
1: Absolutely. So there's just wanted to put a bit of a punctuation, underline under the electric bus story. Now, we're 1 year in here in Victoria and growing around the province. But Canada Day, one of the busiest days of the year for many transit systems. Let's take a look at what's happening in Greater Victoria. What should riders know before heading out tomorrow?
22: Yeah, so tomorrow in Victoria, BC Transit will be operating on a regular Saturday schedule. So that means if you go to bctransit.com or you pick up a rider's guide, you just go and look at the current Saturday schedule, and that'll tell you everything you need to know about where and when your bus is going to come. We also encourage customers to check and use the most updated information and go to the UMO app or Google Transit or any other app of their choice for real-time bus tracking and planning for your next journey. So if you're not a regular transit user and you're using it to safely get to Celebrations for Canada Day, we're really glad to hear that. So yeah, use one of those apps for real-time tracking. And then just a reminder that contactless payments are officially here and are being used. So you can now get on a bus with your debit card, credit card, mobile wallet, also the UMO app or reloadable UMO card. So there's so many ways to pay to get on the bus right now.
1: And I don't want to miss the folks out in Salt Spring, because we've got listeners there as well, and they have their own little transit system there too. What's the plan there for Canada Day?
22: Yeah, so Salt Spring will be operating on a Sunday schedule. So just as I said, for Victoria, operating on a Saturday schedule. For those traveling on beautiful Salt Spring Island, yeah, check your rider's guide or go to bctransit.com, and the Sunday schedule will be in effect. And I've been on Salt Spring and seen so many people taking the bus from Ganges, from Fulford Harbour, and to get it into right into the heart of Salt Spring, and they're going to have great celebrations there. So it's great to see so many people using public transit to safely get where they need to go for Canada Day.
1: So with many people heading out to Canada Day celebrations, there's a bit of confusion at times when it comes to bringing alcohol on board, because I know years ago that was completely prohibited on Canada Day to bring alcohol on the bus, whether it's in the sealed container or definitely open. Today, the rules are a bit different. What should folks know when it comes to transporting your alcohol on board, whether it's Canada Day or any other day?
22: Right. So we recognize, especially for Canada Day, but for any day, that people are safely trying to get where they need to go. And maybe they're going to Canada Day celebrations with friends and family, and they want to imbibe or bring a bottle of wine to give to the hosts, that kind of thing. So legal adults are allowed to bring closed alcohol on board the bus, and open alcohol is prohibited. Not just for Canada Day, but for every day of the year. So yes, you can bring, legal adults can bring closed alcohol on board to get where they need to go, but no open alcohol consumption on the bus, please and thanks.
1: So there you go. And thank you for clearing that up, because I had some questions about that, and we were chatting about it around the office. And like, wait a second, can you even anymore? Usually we see a release from transit by now.
2: Yeah, we had to really explain that to producer Morgana, who is a bit younger than us. So
1: yeah.
2: I was telling her, it was that way for a bit.
22: That's right. Yeah, it was a temporary thing. There had been issues in the past, but we're really happy to see so many people taking transit for Canada Day and people being well behaved. You know, we do have our transit supervisor team will be out there supporting our drivers and our customers and making sure things remain safe. But we really in recent years haven't seen a lot of issues. And again, we're grateful to our customers for just creating and maintaining that safe onboard environment.
1: Now, Canada Day celebrations and other larger events kind of bring out larger crowds and sometimes heightened emotions or even a bit of impairment for folks sometimes. If someone witnesses things like harassment, threatening behavior, or something just really doesn't seem right, what should they do in that moment?
22: Yeah, so I mean, BC Transit, we work hard to ensure the bus is a safe environment for everybody. But as you say, Josh, sometimes incidents do occur onboard the bus. So there are a couple important things that we want people to consider. First of all, when the bus is busy and there's like lower capacity, it gets full. Just be respectful of each other's space, move to the back and communicate with other people and just keep the peace that way. That's really important to acknowledge. If you see or experience something you feel is inappropriate, or illegal onboard a bus that is impacting safety on board, we ask you to please immediately tell the driver or even call the police if it's a busy bus. Our transit supervisor team, as I said, they're going to be out there supporting, as usual, the safety of customers and drivers. Our drivers have emergency notification protocol, so they can contact our dispatch team or first responders immediately to get quick response. And we're really grateful to great relationships we have with first responders, including police, fire, and ambulance. So if there is an incident on board the bus, we can get action there quickly. And there is one other thing that I just want everybody to consider when they're riding on board the bus.
1: What's
22: is that?
1: That
22: every one of our buses in the Victoria Regional Transit System is equipped with CCTV, not just onboard CCTV, but cameras facing externally off the bus as well. So if something happens onboard a bus or around a bus that is illegal or inappropriate, we will see it. And we will work with police to follow the legal proceedings for any incident that occurs on the bus.
1: Jamie Weiss, BC Transit spokesperson, joins us for a conversation this afternoon. We've been talking a lot about safety during major events like Canada Day, but BC Transit recently launched a safety code that applies every day of the year. If you got a few minutes to stick around, I'd love to dive into it after the break.
22: Yes, sir, for sure.
1: Fantastic. Hold the line there, and we'll pick this up after Jade's traffic and weather report.
2: Taking a peek at Victoria to West Shore, it's still around 40 minutes for travel time. We're seeing that congestion that's typical in the interchange at McKenzie and Admirals, and it's going as far back on McKenzie as Pat Bay, leading to the interchange at McKenzie and Admirals, and eventually smoothing out after you've remembered to zipper and let other people zipper, and eventually smoothing out before the Helmkin ramp. Speaking of Helmkin, we're seeing patchy congestion down Helmkin as it turns to Wilkinson, mostly building ahead of Wilkinson and interurban intersection there. Patchy congestion back to Lone Home Road. So just be patient through that. And if you do have any traffic tips for me, 710-250-386-1161. Victoria to Souk, we're sitting around an hour still for that average travel time and seeing a bit of congestion at West Shore Parkway that seems to be building as far as Ice Cream Mountain on the northbound side. But I'm seeing a patchy congestion all the way back to Prospectors Trail parking area on Highway 1 southbound. So if you do see something slowing things down, appreciate the tips to 710-10. Tonight, Victoria, it's a low of 12 degrees, partly cloudy into tomorrow where it's clearing and a high of 19 degrees. In Esquimalt, we're down at 12.
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8: Having a fantastic conversation with Jamie Weiss from BC Transit. Before the break, we were talking about getting to and from the Canada Day celebration safely. But transit safety is not just something to think about during major events. In fact, the BC Transit recently launched a safety code aimed at making transit safer and more welcoming every day of the year. Jamie, thanks for holding the line there, sir.
9: Of course.
8: So let's talk about that initiative just a bit. But
10: before that, actually, yeah. Sorry, just to interrupt you, as
8: okay.
10: I do.
8: Okay.
10: We got a text in, and this was a question, curious question, that, you know, maybe not most of us know. Does BC Transit Pass, if you have one here in Victoria, does that work on Salt Spring Island?
9: If you have a monthly pass or a Fair Product for Victoria, it does not work on Salt Spring Island. However, if you have like a UMO reloadable card, that's basically stored cash value. So you can use that on Salt Spring Island.
8: All right, good deal. And thanks for clearing that
9: great
8: up.
9: Great question, though. Yeah.
8: Some folks are like, well, I can just take any BC Transit bus I want. Like, no. Each system's its own, right?
9: That's right. Correct.
8: All right. So let's dig into this safety initiative that the safety code, in fact, that you guys have going on now. What's the purpose behind the program and what is it that you're hoping riders take away from it?
9: So what we're really hoping is that everybody that's on board one of our buses, whether it's our customers or our transit operators, that everybody involved with that process recognizes that they have responsibilities in maintaining a safe and respectful environment on the bus. Passengers, obviously, we always talk about, you know, being nice to each other, keeping calm, moving back, making room. Transit operators, you know, they have a responsibility to clearly communicate with people and stay kind. And you know, in Victoria in general, we've really got a great atmosphere and a great working relationship between transit operators and transit employees and our customers. We often talk about how people get off the bus and say thank you, which I know our operators really do appreciate, but it is an everyday thing. And this is really just about a reminder for people that there is generally a code of conduct that everybody kind of takes part in. It's an unwritten contract between everybody on board, just to make sure that we can maintain that respectful environment. And, you know, like at the end of the day, if it's hot, everybody gets on the bus, they just want to be home. You know, there's maybe the bus is a little bit crowded. People might be a little bit short with their tempers, but it's just a reminder that, hey, let's just everybody stay calm, get along. The goal is to get everybody home or work or wherever in one piece and safely. And the safety code will kind of just help get people through the process safely.
8: We talk a lot about safety on the bus, but not so much about safety at the bus stops. What should folks keep in mind while they're waiting for the bus?
9: Yeah, so it's important to be safe and be seen. So like at night, if you're traveling at night, you know, make sure you have like a reflective strip, or you can use the flashlight on your phone just to signal a driver that you're at a stop. Be cautious when stepping onto the curb or the street or when getting on or off the bus. Weather conditions are great right now, but in the winter, maybe it's icy or there's snow. We just ask everybody to kind of be careful and cautious. And then just be patient at the bus zone as well as everybody's boarding the bus. You know, if there's a person with a mobility aid, somebody with a mobility scooter, and the driver has to lower the bus and then lower the ramp, we ask everybody to just kind of like move back, make room, allow that person to get on or off the bus safely. And then the ramp can be kind of pulled back in, and then everybody can take their time.

0: time to get on board the bus. So it's really just kind of that bus zone safety code is really about awareness and respect and just making sure that the driver can see you and that you can see the driver and you can get on and off the bus safely.
1: And I know it's important also not to hang out right by the curb. I know a guy of my height, if I'm not careful, I will definitely get smoked by one of the mirrors as the bus pulls up to the stop. So I'm sure that this take at least about a meter or so back from the curb just to be safe, right?
0: Yeah, totally. Yeah, the drivers are amazing at pulling these massive buses up so they're close to the curb so people can easily get on and off the bus. But yes, there is that mirror that sticks out. And again, it's just having that kind of spatial awareness to make sure you just step back a couple feet and then allow the bus to come to a complete stop and the doors to open before you go to get on the bus for sure.
1: So once the bus arrives and now we're on board, what are some safety tips that riders should keep in mind, especially those traveling with children?
0: So, yeah, if you're traveling with young children, just be sure to maintain their safety by keeping them seated with you. If you're standing, make sure that you and your kids are holding on to handrails and stanchions. You never want to be on a moving bus without either being seated or having a firm hand on something solid, right? So that's really crucial. Safety with children is really something for people that maybe have never ridden the bus before or are new to taking transit. If you've got a stroller, please make sure the wheels are locked and that you hold on to the handles. If you've got a very young child in a stroller, that's just one of those kind of key safety tips. And then something else we like to remind people is if somebody is getting on board with a stroller, please make room for them. And if there's room at the front of the bus, we can lift those seats and make room for the stroller as well and make sure the parent is able to sit with their child. And again, it's just about respect and recognition of the situation.
1: Situational awareness, always important, whether it is we're riding the bus or just going about our day-to-day. What are some best practices for folks to consider?
0: Always be alert. You know, be aware of your surroundings and those around you. Plan your journey in advance. Know where you're going and which bus you need. So when the bus pulls up, you know, I need to take the number 6. That's the number 6. I'm going to get on it. Or if that's not that bus, I'm going to let that one go and get on my bus. So it's just about having that kind of awareness, checking the bus schedule to know before you go. Have your fare payment method open and ready to go as well. So if there's like 10 people getting on the bus with you, you don't want to be that person that gets right up to the fare box and is then hunting around in your pocket for your debit or credit card or opening your Yumo app. You want to be ready to go so that, you know, they can kind of continue to move people on and off the bus, no problem. If you've got a bag, make sure it's zipped and your valuables are secure and in your lap. You don't want your bag to be out in the aisle so somebody can trip on it. So it's really just about kind of recognizing the situation on the bus. How much room do you have? What do you have with you? And making sure everything is secured so everybody can have a safe ride.
1: Jamie, we have covered a lot of ground today. If people want more information about the safety code or holiday schedules or any of the topics we've discussed today, where should they go?
0: Yeah, bctransit.com is a tremendous resource. And actually, we have a specific page dedicated to the safety code. If you're interested, it's bctransit.com/safety for all the information, everything we just talked about and a lot more as well. We just want to make sure we get people where they need to go safely and make sure that the bus is a safe environment for our customers and transit workers as well.
1: Jamie Weiss is a spokesperson for BC Transit, and we appreciate you joining us today. Have a safe Canada Day, sir.
0: You too. Thank you.
1: All right, there you go. All the best, and lots of information there, but some important stuff to know.
2: Oh, yeah.
1: Especially if you're going to go out and about for Canada Day. There's loads of people down in the Inner Harbor usually.
2: A lot of them.
1: All right, and there's a whole bus exchange right there at the legislature, so plenty to keep in mind as you're heading to and from the fireworks spectacle downtown.
2: Nice and close.
1: And traffic and weather time with Jade.
2: Things are starting to smooth out around Mackenzie and Admirals. We're seeing that time reduce bit by bit, but it is still just underneath that 40-minute mark from Victoria to West Shore. We're seeing that congestion still building around Pat Bay at Mackenzie and down Mackenzie Avenue into the interchange at Mackenzie and Admirals, eventually smoothing out before you've approached that Helmkin ramp with that closure of the Helmkin exit lane onto Highway 1 and toward the Colwood exit northbound. We're seeing congestion all the way as far back as Cherry Road and Wilkinson. It's not building nearly as far and as thick for congestion as it does in typical days. So hopefully that does end up smoothing out a bit more day by day. Going from Victoria to Souk, that's still just sitting at an hour. We're seeing minimal congestion in Souk, just seems to be building around the Idlemore still and extending just as far as Phillips Road. So before you get into the Souk core. And tonight, Victoria, it's a low of 12 degrees, partly cloudy into tomorrow where it's clearing and a high of 19 degrees. We're still sitting at 12 degrees here in Esquimalt Harbor.
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5: Good afternoon. I'm Steve Young with your CFAX 1070 News 2430. Days after two strong earthquakes shook Venezuela, survivors are still being pulled from the rubble. Here's James Longman on the scene.
6: These are the moments of hope Venezuelans are clinging to. This three-year-old boy discovered by searchers from Jordan, who used cameras to monitor him until they could finally get him out. He appeared dazed, but his rescuers say he's in good shape.
5: Two men have been arrested and charged in Victoria in connection with an alleged trafficking and sexual assault of a woman. Victoria police say 24-year-old Rahul Shahar is facing charges of sexual assault and unlawful confinement, while 22-year-old Nagander Nagander has been charged with trafficking with persons. The case involves a woman who told police she was driven from Nanaimo to Victoria by one man on June 19th, where she was then assaulted multiple times by another man before returning to Nanaimo. The accused are set to appear in court on Thursday. Two sailors who rescued the three survivors in the water off Metro Vancouver after that fatal capsizing of a charter boat on the weekend say they had to leave two people in the water in order to save those they had already picked up. Brian Angus and his wife Dorothy Stauffer were on the water Sunday when they saw three people floating together in the water while two others were spotted further away. They say they focused on the three people closest to them and got them to hang on to a dinghy that was being towed behind their sailboat, but they then lost sight of the two others. Police say one more person was pulled from the water, but six others aboard the vessel that sank remain missing and are presumed drowned. Victoria police are investigating after a pedestrian was struck by a vehicle early this morning. It happened around 1 a.m. in the area of Cook Street and Caledonia Avenue. The pedestrian was transported to hospital by paramedics in serious condition. Traffic is reopened on Cook Street between North Park and Caledonia. China is imposing a 73.5% tariff on pea starch from Canada starting tomorrow. The Chinese Commerce Ministry says the levy is the result of an anti-dumping investigation it launched in August last year that found Canadian products were dumped in China. In April, the Canada Border Services Agency launched an anti-dumping investigation into steel racks from China. Meanwhile, Premier David Eby continues his trade mission in China. He hosted a gathering designed to highlight tourism in BC last night in Beijing.
7: But last night was our Destination BC event. We hosted a gathering of people from China. We also had visitors coming over from British Columbia to make connections. The whole idea was to increase tourism opportunities in British Columbia with people coming from China to visit now that we have official destination status again. It was so popular, we had double the size of the room. We had twice as many people as we expected. Huge enthusiasm for BC's wildlife, outdoor spaces, mountains, clean air and water.
5: He's now off to Shanghai for the next stop on the trip. Sports coming up.
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5: It looks like it's really going to happen. The Raptors, according to ESPN, are reportedly reacquiring Kawhi Leonard from the Clippers for Brandon Ingram, Grady Dick, two first and two second-round picks. Should be interesting. World Cup, round of 32 today. Norway nipping Ivory Coast 2-1. France playing Sweden 3-0. Later on, it's Mexico against Ecuador. Blue Jays are back in action as they take on Bo Bichette and the Mets once again. That game is in the bottom of the second inning, and there's no score. Later on, it's the Mariners hosting the Los Angeles Angels. Don't forget, Harbor Cats are back in action tonight. It's their annual Canada Day Eve fireworks display. Nanaimo provides the opposition. That's a 6:35 first pitch. I'm Steve Young. If it's happening, it's here on CFAX 1070. It's 4:35.
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1: I have to say that the weather has really been improving as we've gone through the week. The forecast even improving for tomorrow. Looks like clearing skies, the high of 19 degrees. A full day of activities planned in the Victoria's Inner Harbour for Canada Day. And the city says to be prepared for the largest and longest display since the one that they put up for Canada's sesquicentennial, the Canada 150.
2: Fun.
1: To put that in easier words. Mm-hmm. Victoria's Mayor Marianne Alto had a conversation with Ryan Alisa just this morning to run through what we can expect tomorrow.
10: It's Canada Day, lots going on, and as always, Victoria's Inner Harbour is a big center of activity, and the Mayor, Marianne Alto, is here to talk more about what is in store. Welcome, how are you today?
11: Oh, very well, thank you. And that's a great weather forecast for tomorrow. Really sounds perfect.
10: Well, you know what, I was thinking about that, because, you know, you don't want it to be necessarily super hot, because then it gets to be a bit of an issue. People get, you know, sunstroke and heat stroke and all that stuff. You also don't want it to be cold and rainy, but this is just kind of this nice, we've been using the word pleasant way too many times on the show today, but that's the word of the day.
11: It is a great word, because having it, I think you said it was 18 to 20 degrees. That's just warm enough to be comfortable, but not so warm that you feel completely exhausted after just 5 minutes of being outside. So, no, it's, and a little cloud is a good thing, keep you out of that sun there. And so, no, that sounds like a perfect day for tomorrow.
10: So much going on. And actually, let's talk about it. There's a lot happening in the Inner Harbor. We got the fireworks, of course, which is happening in the evening. But what else is leading up to that?
11: Right. It is a great day. And you know that we've talked about before, we're a bit frustrated that we didn't get any funding from the province. But despite that, we are putting a lot of time and an investment into it. And so tomorrow's going to be a great day. It's going to start at about 11. And of course, we're going to have this really interesting opening with the Wong Shung Kung Fu Club. They're doing, they're part of a national event where exactly the same time across the country, they're going to have a drumming demo, which is just fantastic. And then starting at just after that, starting at around 11:15, we're going to open a busking showcase. And all of this starts at Ship Point for the first afternoon, and then it's going to shift later on, which we'll talk about in a bit. So at 11, we get busking showcase opens, and then all the food trucks start opening, which is also fantastic. And that's going to be all afternoon down at Ship Point. And then at 4:30, I sort of go across the street onto the lawns of the legislature, where we'll have a bit of a welcome, of course. We'll start with some thoughts from our local nation leaders and the traditional dancers, the Lekwungen people, of course. A couple of comments from a few people like me and the MP and stuff like that. And then we're actually going to do something intriguingly unique for us here in Victoria. We're going to have a citizenship affirmation. And that's an opportunity for a whole bunch of people to, as a group, really celebrate the fact that they're becoming Canadian citizens, which does happen at quite a few different events, but it's the first time we've done it here, at least in a very long time. And then about 5:30-ish, we'll start the evening's entertainment lineup. And we've got three really different and interesting bands. We'll start off with Lingo, which you may know is a local band that's soul, funk, pop, rock, and R&B, that sort of stuff. And then we'll have a couple of sets from Butchin, which is a Balkan brass band. Super cool. And then a group called Covers in a Dangerous Time, which is a cover band, a live cover band, really eclectic sort of background and performances. And then around 9:10, 9:15, 9:20, sort of depends on how the other sets go, we're going to set up for a little bit for about an hour with a DJ, really another really eclectic playlist. And then, of course, heading over towards the fireworks, which should start, depending upon the light and the wind and all that stuff, at about 10:20.
10: Okay. Man, that's a packed day.
11: It is. Yeah, and the fireworks are going to be really cool this year. They're going to be, I think it's the largest one we've had.
10: Really?
11: Since the 150th anniversary that we had. That is 159, so that's been quite a while. So we wanted to sort of, you know, go out big because people seem to love fireworks. And so we were expecting a pretty decent crowd. And, of course, you'll want to get down there relatively early. And there's going to be lots to do all through the afternoon and evening. And very family-friendly, lots of stuff for kids to do, of course, and lots of amazing food trucks, my personal favorite. Just a really cool opportunity to get downtown and celebrate everything Canada Day and you know, learn a bunch of stuff from a number of the speakers and performers, and just have a really great word, pleasant but exciting day.
10: Well, Ed, you mentioned already a little bit, but you were frustrated that there wasn't the funding from other sources to help out with these fireworks, but council still decided to do this. Talk about that decision and why it was important to still dig deep and find a way to do this.
11: Yeah, you'll know that this year we're spending about half what we had in previous years. And part of that was just, you know, being responsible about wanting to make as many different good decisions about keeping our various tax rates down as low as we possibly could while still delivering good services. And this, although not a service in the same sense as the things that you would normally associate with, this is a really important thing for Canadians. And I think particularly these days when we're surrounded, well, quite frankly, I think the best word to use is a lot of chaos. We really do want to make sure that we have a very robust celebration on July 1st. It's a time for people to remember kind of who they are, why they live here, so how so many people have chosen to live here, and why they want to make sure that this is, you know, a country that not just they're pleased to be here, proud to be here, but they're really attuned to why they're here and why they want to stay here and make it a great place, the great place that it is. So we wanted to invest wisely, but also invest sufficiently to make it a memorable day. And yeah, I mean, I don't want to spoil the excitement about tomorrow, but we were kind of frustrated that we couldn't get any contribution from the province, particularly because we're a capital city. And, you know, we're one of the few provinces in the country that do not have provincial funding for their capital city to celebrate Canada Day. We know we're in Victoria, but we know that we draw lots and lots of people from the whole region and, frankly, from the whole province. And we often encounter people who are here as visitors from other parts of BC, and they come here specifically because they want to be in the capital city on Canada Day. And so, yeah, it was a bit of a sore point. And I will say, when I give kudos to the four MLAs who represent Victoria as a city, all four of them went to bat for us with their colleagues and weren't able to convince them. But we will continue to suggest that that's a wise move, and hopefully we'll be able to get some traction on that next year.
10: All right. But despite those challenges, the fireworks are on, all the other stuff you mentioned going on. One of the bigger, longer fireworks displays we've seen since the Canada 150. So that's kind of cool. It's going to be a big do.
11: Yeah.
10: The Inner Harbor is the place to be. Yeah. Now, one last thing. Oh, sorry. Go ahead. I cut you off.
11: No, that's right. You're absolutely right. It's going to be a really exciting day. And I know I'm going to be out and about all afternoon and evening. And so I look forward to seeing everybody downtown tomorrow.
10: Yeah, one last thing. Just with that, logistical challenges, anything people should know about moving around downtown? What are you expecting there?
11: Yeah, for sure. There are going to be some road closures. So obviously, as you would expect, given what I've described, you won't be able to drive along Belleville Street in front of the legislature. You won't be able to drive right in front of the Empress, for sure. But around the rest of it, it will be congested because we do expect, as we have before, tens of thousands of people. So obviously, the best way down is either by bus or by bike or by foot. But there are, of course, parkades in the vicinity. There's the parkade by the library. There's certainly the ones that are down on Yates Street, etc. And a number of surface parking areas as well. But first choice obviously would be to take something that is more public transit oriented or something where you're on your own feet or on your own wheels. And either way you get downtown, it's going to be a great afternoon and evening.
1: That's the voice of the mayor of Victoria, Marianne Alto, having a conversation this morning with Ryan and Lisa about what we can expect down in the Inner Harbor and all throughout the day in Victoria for Canada Day. They said it's going to be the largest and longest fireworks display, they estimate, since the massive one we had, 9 years ago for the 150th?
2: Fun.
1: Yeah, and but Victoria is not the only place with stuff going on for Canada Day. We alluded earlier to the big Canada Day picnic from 8:30 to 4 in Saanich along the Gorge Waterway. And then you were talking about Sydney Days starting today.
2: Yeah, starts today at 7:30. And then they have the fireworks you can view all along the waterfront. But I guess there's Eastview Park is where they're suggesting, I noticed. And okay. I actually didn't know the name of that park this whole time. That's off of Eastview Drive.
1: You learn something new every day.
2: I know, right? I lived there as a child and a teenager. Very odd.
1: And then, of course, you don't have to come all the way downtown or up the peninsula for fun. Langford's got a big Canada Day celebration set at Langford Station. I think things kick off around 9 a.m., a pancake breakfast wrapping up around 7 o'clock. Loads of things going on there, vendors and live music, I think a dunk tank.
2: Yeah, fun. He'll have a good dunk tank. I really think it's important to mention that Victoria Pride Society is starting up this this Wednesday as well for Canada Day. They have their legendary memorial drag ball game each Canada Day, and that's at the Vic West Park.
1: Oh, fantastic. Yeah. It's always good to know. And loads of activity. I mean, we're just scratching the surface here. There's things going on in Colwood and View Royal. And
2: you can really just have a whole day, an evening starting tonight filled. And you can have, like, I think there's at least a few pancake breakfasts from Sydney down to Langford happening tomorrow as well.
1: Pick your favorite,
2: yeah,
1: right?
2: Yeah, really.
1: lots to talk about. And we will carry the conversation forward after Jade's Traffic and Weather Report.
2: Yes, Victoria to West Shore, that is sitting around 36 minutes. We're seeing an incident marker, unfortunately, at Mackenzie and Admirals, just around that ramp. Just above the ramp, it looks, on maybe Mackenzie and Admirals ramp. I would appreciate if you have some clarity there to 71010. Seeing congestion building as far back as Saanich Corr. This builds around just above ahead of Beleskin and Saanich Road, and it extends as far as the Helmkin ramp, where it eventually smooths out. Also, Helmkin is very busy with the closure of the exit lane off Helmkin onto Highway 1 toward the Colwood exit. So we're having congestion build as far back as Wilkinson and Cherry Road right now in patches. Not as thick as it usually is, and far back on Interurban as well. This goes all the way almost to Picey right now, down Interurban to Wilkinson intersection there, where it seems to be going down Wilkinson Road as it turns to Helmkin and extending as far as Highway 1. Tonight, Victoria, it's a low of 12 degrees. We have partly cloudy conditions tonight into tomorrow, where it's clearing and a high of 19 degrees. In Esquimalt, it's 12 degrees.
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17: Over 4,000 pounds, moving at over 100 kilometers an hour down the highway. 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
2: I love this happy vibe.
1: Well, that's a lot of fun. Perfect summer vibes. And if you're wondering what we're talking about, we've heard some promos playing since yesterday on the air. Mm-hmm. This summer, we are teaming up, we three stations, us, or friends over at 107.3 Virgin Radio.
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1: And of course, as CTV Vancouver Island, we're teaming up for a great cause. The Kids Count Mega Summer 50-50. We talked with Megan Love last week about Kids Count, and this is how we're going to help fund Kids Count.
2: Yeah, because CFAX Santa's Anonymous is a year-round charity, so this is just a really great way for you to learn more about how they help so many people, families, and organizations in our community with different initiatives throughout the year.
1: Absolutely. So what they're doing is a 50-50 raffle, like what you're used to when you go to like a hockey game or something, right?
2: So for you, can win some pretty serious cash with this one.
1: Absolutely. What does that limit go to? Like
2: $25,000.
1: Holy moly. Woo! And so what we need to do is you buy a 50-50 ticket. There's a website. It can be found, cfax1070.com. And there, I believe it's in the contests.
2: It's actually page. Right on the main page, too. We have a big banner.
1: Oh, is it there? I was checking yesterday and I didn't see it.
2: Well, we have different things that our website people do. So it goes and goes to another one and then back to the other one. So you can definitely find it on the contest section of CFAX1070.com. But it is also on the banner. You'll see it all sorts of places. Also, CFAX Santa's has it on their website, too.
1: Absolutely. So a single ticket costs you $10. But then if you buy more, just like at the hockey game, you buy more, you can buy more for less. You get 5-pack for $25, and how much for $20?
2: I don't have that information in front of me, unfortunately. You go for it.
1: $50.
2: Yeah, there you go.
1: What would have only got you 5 tickets if you bought them individually? We'll get you 20. Mm-hmm. And then, of course, like any old good 50-50, you split the pot.
2: Yeah, that's the best part about those 50-50s. Plus, you're also just helping such an incredible cause. CFAX Santa's and Kids Count. Kids Count is this initiative throughout the year other than Christmas. And this is so massive. You know, there's a lot of different charities around the island that help families out. And this is how they are helped, is by Kids Count.
1: Yeah. And so it's all the, pretty much we were talking to Megan, it's all the stuff they do outside of Christmas
2: food
1: time.
2: Food program support, summer camps for children in your community. It's quite incredible how far Kids Count extends, including these wonderful gift boxes that they have for first responders to bring to kids who need them at that moment.
1: Oh, yeah, the greater good stuff. We see those unfortunate stories from time to time. You get a big fire or perhaps a flood or something like that, or some other unexpected event that impacts, you know, the housing and safety needs for children and families, and usually they're there to step up with you know, gift card, maybe a comfort item or two, and a bit of financial assistance, just to kind of help out, because when the times are toughest, I guess you would say.
2: Absolutely. We had Johnny Novak from our sister station, Virgin. He was unboxing one of these to show just what it is when we celebrated this. We had a launch of this in our work family here. We found out about this last week and how we can let you know about it. And it was really exciting to just really learn of all that they're doing with Kids Count because it's so helpful. And this box was just filled to the brim with so many cool items. I mean, really? Johnny even looked excited about these items. There was like a Play-Doh in there, you know, and it's really great because these first responders are often bringing these in some pretty challenging situations. So that box is going to be filling so many kids with joy. And then there's just know that when you're buying these 50-50 tickets, you're increasing that jackpot and you're increasing that proceeds going to Kids Count, which is put on by CFAX Santa's Anonymous Society. And right now that jackpot is at $460.
1: Boom. $460 already?
2: Yeah.
1: It just started yesterday.
2: It just started, yeah. And the deadline is, it looks like, August 27th, and then the draw is the 28th. So all summer long, please help out at kidscountmega5050.rafflenexus.com or go to our website, cfaxsantas.com.
1: Right there on the website. You can't miss it. Loads of good work that they do there at CFAX Santa's Anonymous, not only at Christmas time, but all year round as well. Happy to help support that initiative in any way that we can.
2: Mm-hmm. Do you see the cool mental wellness support that they have, Kids Count? They do this therapeutic riding club.
1: Yeah, the therapy riding club's a lot of fun.
2: Mm-hmm. It's really beautiful, you know, and summer food camp programs as well. There's a lot of kids who rely on food support throughout the year at different programs when in school, and that doesn't exist in the summertime. So this is where Kids Count comes in as well.
1: Absolutely. So if you want more information on that, CFACSantas.com has all the information you can want about the work that they do all year round. And, of course, CFAX1070.com. You can find information about the Mega Summer 50-50, where you can win big just by helping folks out in a small way.
2: You never know. Putting in $10 might help you win that other half of the jackpot, and you will feel so incredible, you know, if you're only able to spare 10. But I like that 20-pack for 50. That sounds pretty worth it. Increases your chance a lot.
1: That's not a bad, not a bad way.
2: Nah, it's great.
1: 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Do have to say, because we've got a few minutes before we get to the traffic and weather report and Steve's 5 o'clock major newscast. Do you have big plans for tomorrow?
2: Myself, I don't. You know what I would actually love to shout out, though, is met someone on the weekend at this, and I was a part of Locked In for Love at BCSPCA Victoria. I feel very passionately, as I mentioned, about, you know, animals in general and helping them out. And so SPCA does this event every year where you raise money while sitting in kennels in different rooms with these animals and hanging out with them. This isn't any sort of punishment at all, being locked in a room, you know, with these incredible animals. Yeah. So it was so lovely. My son Sally and I did this, and we met Chris, who actually listens to the show. She texts in as well.
1: Hi, Chris.
2: Posty Chris, thanks so much for helping out at Locked In for Love. Incredible that you took part in Locked In for Love as well. It's just a really great experience. So I recommend it to anybody who's interested in helping out SPCA. Each year they do it in June, and you can raise funds from around the beginning or middle of June up until late June when they have the Lock In for Love. And spca.bc.ca has all that information year round too.
1: That's fantastic. And that was, pardon my ignorance, but it's essentially a fundraiser for the SPCA, right?
2: Yes, yeah. That money stays right here in Victoria that you help raise. So there's a team page that they always have each year, but you can yourself sign up and do individual fundraising throughout June. And then you're sitting in that kennel or the room with the kitty cats, and you're calling and texting your friends to donate and sharing on social media. Mm-hmm. And that's how you can raise funds, part of Locked In for Love, which is amazing. We got to meet these incredible golden retrievers. There are three of them. My son was begging me to take Marley home, but Marley is now newly adopted and at her home now. And it was just so delightful watching them bond. And it was a really great experience. So I recommend to any animal lover who wants to help out animals right here in Victoria.
1: Was it just dogs?
2: No. We hung out with cats. I saw Chris was hanging out with birds. So they have birds in cages and stuff. And
1: fun.
2: Yeah. And we hung out with Lily, who's a kitty cat. She looked like she was Tabby mixed with something else pretty fun. She meowed a lot like a Siamese cat does. And then we hung out with Nora, who's very shy, but I think my son might be a bit of a cat whisperer because he just kind of sits there and plays with their toys and they go, and rub their faces against him. And he just sits there and kind of gives a little pet. I feel like that's the energy you need for cats.
1: That's absolutely jade energy to not only want to hang out with the animals for so long, but to remember them by name.
2: Yeah, that's true. Yeah. And adoptable Basil. He took a photo with Sally and I at the very beginning. He's this tiny little black kitten, and he's available for adoption still, too.
1: That's super cute. I'm glad you got to get involved in that over the weekend, Jay.
2: So not what I'm doing, but I wanted to share that because I was gone for the long weekend. Yeah. Oh, my long weekend.
1: Exactly. Your very long weekend, which continues coming up later on this week. But before we get there, traffic and weather time with Jade.
2: Much to the texter who let me know the incident marked around McKenzie is a stalled vehicle in the right lane just before the exit to go to McKenzie heading out of town. So heading up McKenzie toward Pat Bay Highway, it looks like that is just a stalled car in the right lane. So be patient. It clears pretty quickly. And remember, what's that rule? Slow down and move over. That's a very important rule happening right there. When someone's pulled over,